0: Welcome to The Appleseed, the storytelling podcast from BYU Radio, where your family can gather for great stories from great storytellers in every episode. Stories bring us together, and we hope the stories on the show will spark memories and thoughts that you can share with the people you love. I'm your host, Sam Payne, and our stories today are folk tales that have to do with things that come to the world from the gods. And first up, storyteller Mara Menzies gives us a creation myth where man asks for something that we all seem to wish we had more of. He asks for more time. In this case, it's more time to be alive. And the way that request is responded to makes for a great story. Here's Mara with a story she calls God and Time.
1: So I'm going to begin with a story from the beginning of the world. So God decided that he wanted to make something exquisite, something beautiful, something precious, something extraordinary. And so he reached up into the sky and he formed the world that we live in. But the world was just round and rather dull. And so he decided to gouge out the valleys and he created the huge mountains. And he thought, not bad. However, it lacks movement. And so he created the rivers and the oceans and the lakes and all the water. And he thought, this is beautiful. And then, of course, came the forests and the animals and all the life that would populate this beautiful world. And when he saw it, he thought, this world has exceeded all my expectations. It's perfect. It's wonderful. It's amazing. And it's not really fair if all the living creatures just enjoyed this world forever. I mean, what about all the other magnificent souls out in the universe? And so that is when God decided to give each living creature, each sentient being, an amount of time that it would be on the world. And so God approached the mighty baobab tree and said, "Baobab, you will have 1,000 years and your job is to collect all the stories of the world." And the baobab tree was very happy. "Thank you, God, thank you." And then God decided to visit the tiny little fly and said, "Fly, your job is important because I need you to keep the earth clean and tidy. But you only need a few days." "Oh, thank you. Thank you, God," said the fly. And so time after time after time was given out until there were only 4 creatures left. There was the human being, there was the mighty ox, there was the dog, and there was the monkey. And God approached the human and said, "Human, your job is very important because I need you to keep the balance of the world. You see, the world is going to change and evolve and adapt, and you must use your wonderful imagination, use your creativity to keep the balance. If you see a problem, try and fix it. If you fail, doesn't matter, just try again. Experiment, innovate, play, have fun. But your job is to keep the balance, so you will have 30 years. "Oh, thank you, God," said the human, and the human was very happy. And then God turned to the mighty ox and said, "Ox, your job is also important because I need you to help the human. You see, the human is very, very smart. I've given the human a wonderful brain. But if you look at the human, you'll see that the human's body is rather weak. A little bit pathetic compared to yours, mighty ox, but not bad all the same. But you have to help the human. You see, sometimes there are jobs that require force and strength. When the human is plowing in the field, you must be there to assist. Whenever the human needs to pull weights to their homes, you must help. So your job, ox, is to help the human, and you will also have 30 years. Do you think the ox was happy? "No, of course not. The ox was outraged. What? 30 years, God? 30 years of hard labor? Now that does not seem fair to me at all. Please, God, I beg you. I just want 10. 10 years is enough for me." And God looked at the ox, and of course God loved all his creations. And he thought, well, why not? And so he agreed to ox's request. But the human, being a human, spotted an opportunity. And the human turned to God and said, "Hey, God, if ox does not want those extra 20 years, well, why don't you give them to me?" And again, God did not see a problem, so he took ox's 20 years and handed them over to the human. And then God turned to dog. "Dog, you wonderful, loyal, faithful creature, you are also going to help the human. Now, your job is important because when the human falls asleep at night, I need you to stay awake. I want you to protect the human. Protect the human's body, protect the human's property, stay awake, and if there's any trouble, bark and make as much noise as possible. Dog, you will also have 30 years. Do you think dog was happy? No, not at all. Dog thought to himself, "What? 30 years? And dog began to imagine and dream of laying down at night under the stars and sleeping and snoozing and dreaming. And he began to see all of this wonderful dream disappear. 30 years of sleepless nights? Oh, please, God, that does not sound fair to me. I am begging you, 10. 10 years is all I need." And God loved all his creatures and so agreed. But I think you know what human thought. Human considered the fact that there was a spare 20 years going and said, "Hey, God, if dog does not want those extra 20 years, why don't you give them to me?" And God thought about it and did not see a problem, and so took dog's 20 years and handed them over to the human. And then God turned to monkey and he said, "Monkey, my little friend. Now, you might be small, but your job is extremely important. I need you to help the human too. You see, the human is going to be making a lot of decisions. And some of those decisions will be quite simple, like what to eat. But some of those decisions will be extremely difficult. And sometimes the human will be confused. The human will not know whether the decision that they are making is the right decision or the wrong decision. And sometimes those decisions are going to rest heavy, heavy on the human soul. And so your job, monkey, is to distract the human from his problems. Entertain the human. Make the human laugh. Annoy the human. Do whatever it takes. If you need to steal the human's food, you do just that. But your job is to keep the human spirit calm and at ease. And so your job, monkey, for that, you will also have 30 years. "What? What?" cried monkey. Monkey was horrified. 30 years of being funny and annoying? Oh, that does not sound like fun to me. Oh, please, God, I just want 10. 10 is enough for me. And of course, God loved his creatures and so agreed. And the human saw those 20 years and said, "Hey, God, if you don't mind," and God knew what the question was, and he agreed. And he took monkey's 20 years and handed them over to the human. Now, I hope you've been doing the mathematics of this story. There are still people in this world who believe that our first 30 years are our true human years, where we play, we experiment, we innovate, we try out new things, we try to solve the problems of the world, and then we move into our ox years, 20 years where we work hard. Oh, and after those 20 years, we need a little bit of a break, but we're moving into our dog years where we have sleepless nights. We're worrying about our future. We're worrying about our children. Our parents are getting older. And then if we are fortunate enough to reach our monkey years, then hopefully we will have followed our hearts and our dreams, and we will have lived such full, story-filled lives that we will have many stories to entertain and maybe annoy everybody around us. Thank you.
0: That was Mara Menzies with God and Time. Mara's story reminds me of the times I've asked heaven for one thing or another. It's happened a good deal in my life. I've watched my family and friends ask for things, too. I was in a big crowd of people once, a city New Year's Eve celebration, and I was carrying my little son in my arms, and we somehow got separated from the rest of the family and the press of people all around us, and my son began to worry, and with his head on my shoulder, I heard him say a little prayer that we could find his mom and his brothers. And as he finished his prayer, I watched the crowd part serendipitously in front of us, and at the end of that open passage of people stood the rest of the family. It's a story that still gets told among my children, though they've been grown-ups now for a long time. I sometimes wish my own prayers were answered as readily. I'm a person of faith, and I ask God for help. And God does help, I feel. But more often than not, whatever help I get from heaven seems like it comes with an opportunity to work things out for myself, too. When I was younger, and I might have been met with a financial setback or something, it would seldom be met with a miraculous check in the mailbox. More often, it would be met with an opportunity to work. Sometimes the opportunity seemed miraculous even, but I still had to do the work. And often, when I plead with heaven for a solution to a problem or a way out of a difficulty, I feel like I often hear heaven saying to my heart, "That sounds like a difficulty worth taking seriously. What do you think you should do?" And then I think, and then I do. And that's sometimes what heaven's help feels like. And that's where Mara's story about things that come to us from the gods took me. Where did it take you? And who will you take along? Our next story comes from Ghana, and it features the classic trickster character Anansi the spider. Trickster characters run through every storytelling tradition, and Anansi from West Africa is one of the most famous trickster characters of all. There are all kinds of Anansi stories, and they get told wherever there are great storytellers. What does Anansi want from the Sky Chief in this story? Storyteller Simon Brooks knows. Here's a story called Anansi Finds Stories on the Appleseed.
2: So this story is a story that comes from Ghana. And I'm sure you know where Ghana is because you're all very well educated, right? You know where Ghana is?
3: No.
2: You don't? You know the bump in Africa? Well, there's some little tiny countries along the bottom of the bump in Africa. And one of those countries is Ghana, okay? And Anansi the spider comes from Ghana. Did you know that? You didn't. So Anansi the spider comes from Ghana. And Anansi the spider, he was the first ever Spider-Man, except he didn't wear lycra or latex or anything like that. Well, one day he heard about these things called stories, and nobody knew what stories were. People confused. But Anansi, being Anansi, he was a guy, and guys like to collect things, right? And so he wanted to find a story and collect a story. And so what he did was he found the tallest tree in the forest and climbed all the way up to the top of it. And when he got to the top of the tallest tree in the forest, he looked up into the heavens and he called out, "Oh, Sky Chief! Oh, Sky Chief!" And the Sky Chief looked down and said, "Who is that who calls?" "It's me, Anansi." "And what do you want, Anansi?" I'd like a story, please." "You can't afford a story, Anansi." "Well, how much do they cost?" "They will cost you the same as everybody else. A swarm of hornets. An Asazi."
3: "An Asazi, that's a fairy, right?"
2: "Yeah, it's a fairy. And a python and a black cat."
3: "Okay,"
2: said Anansi. And he swung from branch to branch and he danced from leaf to leaf looking for the black cat. Now, the kind of cat, to catch a black cat, you need to make sure you got a black cat kind of catching trap, right? Right? That's not easy to say on the best of days. And so Anansi, first of all, he had to find out where this cat was. And he found out where the cat was. He found its trail, its path. And when he found that trail and path, he dug down this huge pit. And then over the top of the pit, he spread his web. And he spread it out and spread it out and spread it out. And then very carefully put leaves and twigs and little tiny sticks. And he put moss on it and grasses and lichen, or if you like, lichen, and he put all of these things on it so it just looked like the regular path. And he waited for this black cat to show up. And when he saw the black cat hiding from behind a tree, he was a little bit surprised. Ah, I didn't know it was that black cat. He looked at the huge claws on the huge paws, the massive muscular arms, the broad shoulders, the thick neck, the square jaw, the sharp teeth, and the yellow eyes. For it was a panther. And the panther made his way down the path, and he got to that part of the path that was the trap, and he... Boink, boink. That's strange. Doink. Straight down into the pit. Wow! Wow! And then I said, oh my gosh! Oh my gosh! And he started to gather up the web. And wow! Wow! And he's pulling and pulling and pulling this thread and this web up until he gets a hole. Wow! Get back on me! Threw him into a sack, spun his thread around the top of the sack, threw the sack over his shoulder, climbed up the tallest tree in the forest. Sky Chief! Sky Chief! Sky Chief! Sky Chief! What is it? Is that you? And yes, yes, yes, it's me! It's me and it's the spider! I have something for you! And he threw the sack up and he caught the sack. And the Sky Chief opened up the sack. And out, wow, came the panther. You have done well, Anansi.
3: I know!
2: But you have many things that remain.
3: I know!
2: And so he made his way back down the tree and he swung from branch to branch. And he danced from leaf to leaf. Until he came to the place where the python lived. And he found the python curled up in its roost, fast asleep. Now, because the python was fast asleep, Anansi didn't want to wake the snake up and find that the snake was hungry, right? Because then he'd get eaten. And so he took a dead branch off the tree and he reached out and he tapped the head of the snake.
4: And the snake, it started to...

0: Is that you and Anthony? Yes, it is I.
1: Is that so?
0: Yes, it is so. I was with the Sky Chief the other day.
1: Is that so?
0: Yes, it is so. And he sent me to measure you with this stick because there's another snake in the forest. It might be longer than you.
1: Is that so?
0: Yes, it is so. But I was seeing how many sticks links you are. If you could come down the tree and stretch yourself out in a big long line.
1: Is that so?
0: Yes, it is so! And so the snake slowly slid down the tree and it stretched itself out in a big long line. And the knight said, I'll just start with your head. And he took the stick and bang! He hit the stick on the head of the snake. And he took the snake and started to pull it into the sack. And he's pulling and pulling. He said, this is huge, it's a monstrous. And he got the sack filled with snake. He spun his thread around the top of the sack. He threw the sack over his shoulder. He climbed up the tallest tree in the forest. And he called out, oh, Sky Chief, oh, Sky Chief.
1: Is that you, Nancy?
0: Yes, it is. I have something for you.
1: Yes, I thought you might.
0: And he threw the sack up to the Sky Chief, and the Sky Chief opened up the sack, and out slithered a really rather dazed snake.
2: So am I still the longest snake in the jungle?
0: Yes, said Anansi.
2: Is that so?
0: Yes, said Anansi, and the snake slithered back off its way to its roost in the trees.
1: You have done well, Nancy, but what remains still remains.
0: I know. And so he swung from branch to branch, and he danced from leaf to leaf until he came to the place where the hornets lived. And the hornets, they're all buzzing around the nest, and he's looking and looking, and he's looking for the hornet queen, because, you know, women are in charge, really, truthfully, right? The guys are divorced and still single. They haven't figured it out yet, right? But anyway, there was Nancy. He's looking for the hornet queen, and he sees, and she's buzzing around and buzzing around. And she's like, oh, a hornet queen! Yes, the Sky Chief sent me to count you, and every time I count one, maybe I've counted three, and every time I count three, I think maybe I've counted one. You move around so much. Oh, that is our way. Well, I was wondering if you could fly one by one into the sack here. And so she got all the hornets, one by one, fly into the sack. And when the hornet queen, the last one, flew into the sack, he spun his thread around the top of the sack, threw the sack over his shoulder. He climbed up the tallest tree in the forest. And what did he call out?
3: Sky.
0: Oh, you can do better than that. All together now. Oh, Sky Chief! And the Sky Chief looked down and he said, is that you? That's you and Nancy. Do you have something for me?
4: I do.
0: And he threw the sack up and the Sky Chief opened up the sack and all of the... all the hornets, apart from the queen, they all flew out. And the queen came out to him and said, were you able to count us all? And then he said, yes, thank you. And off she flew with the rest of her swarm.
1: You have done well, Anansi, but what remains still remains.
4: I know.
0: And so Anansi danced from leaf to leaf, swung from branch to branch, until he came to the Asazi. Do you remember what the Asazis were?
5: The fairies.
0: Right, it's the closest thing that we got is fairies, yeah. And so he knows where this glade is. And where this glade is, he knows that the fairy folk, these Asazi, sometimes appear. And so he made his way there, and he found a small block of wood, and with six of his eight legs and some thorns, he started to carve. And he carved. And he carved this beautiful wooden baby with its hands outstretched. And he found the stickiest sap that he could find and painted this sap all over this wooden doll. And then he got some sweet potatoes and cooked it up with some honey and laid it out in the outstretched hands of this baby doll. And then he hid behind a tree with his sack and waited. And then he saw flying through the glade, through the trees. He saw this Asazi, and it flew down to the ground and settled right next to the wooden doll. And the fairy looked at the doll and said,
1: excuse me, is that sweet potato in your hands?
0: Now, Anansi had tied a thread around the baby doll's neck and he pulled in. It looked like the baby doll was nodding.
1: Ooh, I like sweet potato. Could I have some, please?
0: And again, Anansi pulled on the thread and it looked like the baby doll was nodding. And so the Asazi took some of the sweet potato and popped it in its mouth.
1: That's really... Did you put honey in that? And again, Anansi pulled the thread and it looked like the baby doll was nodding. Can I have some more, please? And again, Anansi pulled the thread and it looked like the baby doll was nodding. And so the fairy... ate it all up. It was gone. Thank you, baby. And Anansi did nothing. He just sat there. I said, thank you, baby. Again, Anansi did nothing. You rude baby. I said, thank you. You should say something back to me. And the baby was just sitting there, did nothing. And the Asazi just, I'm going to teach you a lesson. And he pushed the baby doll. And got his hand stuck in that sticky sap. Let go. Let go, you wicked. What? Oh, I'm gonna do the... The baby doll completely had Anansi stuck to it with its sticky sap. And Anansi, the fairy, stuck to him in the sticky sap. And Anansi came out and he took the fairy, thump, threw him in the sack, threw the thread across the top of the sack, threw the sack over his shoulder, climbed up the tallest tree in the forest and called out, oh, Sky Chief! Oh, Sky Chief! And the Sky Chief looked down and he says, Anansi, it is you, what do you have for me? And he threw the sack up and he opened up the sack and out flew a really rather large, very sticky, very annoyed Asazi. You have done well, Anansi. You have brought all the things that I asked for.
4: I know.
1: I shall not give you one story.
4: What?
1: Said Anansi. I will give you all of my stories. And so the Sky Chief gave all of his stories to Anansi. And of course, Anansi being Anansi, he gave all of his stories to us. So when we're tired at night and we go to bed and we might have our blankie with us, right? And we might have our num num num, we still can't get to sleep. You can go to your parents and say, Mom, Dad, Granny, Grandpa, can you tell me a story? And we know exactly what a story is. The end.
3: 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What are the stories that make you most grateful that Anansi got what he wanted? What are the things you're most happy about filling your time with? 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I bet you've got some stories. 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
11: Hi, Wonder Kids. It's Paige. What do you think about rocks? When my sister was little, she had a treasure chest in her room that was filled with her favorite rocks. She found them at the beach, at school, and on hikes, then carefully carried them home to add to her collection. Sometimes she even cleaned them first. To her, those rocks weren't just rocks. They were treasures. I've been amazed by rocks too, especially the giant ones you can find out in nature. One time, I visited Zion National Park in southern Utah, and I was completely blown away by the enormous rock walls towering over the road. They were so big and beautiful that it almost felt impossible to describe the wonder I felt standing there. For thousands of years, humans have felt inspired, comforted, and connected to rocks and mountains. Today's expert is one of those people, and she still remembers the very first time she felt a special connection to a giant rocky mountain.
12: It really sticks in my mind. It was a family holiday to Switzerland, and it was the first time that I'd seen really huge mountains. I remember there was one mountain in particular called the Jungfrau, which was just so grand and kind of scary and beautiful, and I was completely blown away by the idea that there were parts of the world where people didn't live and that it was almost like a different domain to the everyday one. It really sparked my imagination, and I remember that I came back and I was at school, and the first thing that happened after the school holidays is we had an English class where we were asked to write a poem, and I wrote a poem about this mountain and how extraordinary it was. And I think ever since then, I've really loved mountains.
11: This is Fiona Robertson. She's an author, and while her first connection to stone might have been with the mountains in Switzerland, today she is deeply passionate about giant rocks called megaliths. The term megalith refers to giant stones that people moved and stacked together in prehistoric monuments long, long ago, before modern machines even existed. The word megalith literally means big stone. Megaliths can be found all over the world, from the Moai of Easter Island to Stonehenge in England. All sorts of ancient peoples were inspired to make special places out of stone. Fiona was first drawn to megaliths when she visited a site called Avebury when she was 18 years old.
12: We decided that we were going to do this walk to Avebury, and we were just really naive, and I'm not sure we even had a map. We were just wandering around the roads, trying to sort of have this amazing experience, getting caught up in major roads and town centres. But then we got to Avebury, and it was just incredible.
11: Avebury is a giant circle of huge standing stones built about 4,500 years ago. The circle of stones is so big that a tiny little village sits inside it today.
12: There were rows of stones, double rows, marching out into the countryside. And then there was this huge mound called Silbury Hill rising up above the English farmland. And these crazy things, like up on the ridgeway, there were these clumps of trees, which were basically ancient burial mounds. And the whole landscape just seemed full of magic and mystery. I was just blown away by it, really. And that set me on a path of being interested in ancient mysteries, and of course in archaeology itself.
11: Megaliths, like the Avebury site, are interesting to archaeologists because we don't really know why or how ancient people built these monuments. These giant stones are heavy, and it seems incredible that people were able to move them into specific spots. Some of the biggest stones weigh about 25 tons. That's as heavy as five adult elephants. Even if there's a lot we don't know, Fiona says that she can feel a special connection to ancient people when she visits these stone sites.
12: On the downs above Avebury, there's a stone called the Polisher. This is just a natural stone, but in it you can see these parallel grooves and a dish-shaped indentation, which was worn into the stone by people shaping and sharpening and polishing their axes 5,000 years ago, probably before the Avebury stone rows and stone circles were built. That, to me, is absolutely phenomenal, that in these ancient places you can actually touch, you can run your fingers down the marbled grooves created by people interacting with that place so many thousands of years ago. I know that people in the past would have touched that. And this goes back to my sort of urge to actually touch the stone, not just see it. And somehow their hands touched it and my hand touches it today. You feel like you're reaching out and you're touching the hands of these people yourself. And it's such a sort of human act, isn't it? And it's an act of friendship to touch their hands. You know, you're not fighting with them. You're connecting with them.
11: That's a really cool idea. Can you imagine giving a high five to someone who lived 5,000 years ago? I guess it can feel like that if you touch a stone they once touched. Some megalith monuments are more complicated than others. One of the most famous megalith spots is Stonehenge, which is about a half an hour away from Avebury. Stonehenge is an important monolith site because the stones have joints. People used actual carpentry techniques to slot them together, almost like building with Legos and stacking them on top of each other. Remember how each stone weighs as much as 5 adult elephants? It's incredible to imagine how people must have moved the rocks to put 2 stones next to each other with a 3rd stone placed on top of it, like a roof. Crazy!
12: Stonehenge is one where you can stand at midwinter sunset or summer solstice sunrise, and you can see that the monument was very deliberately built to honour the turning of the seasons. So to be able to kind of connect with their ideas in that way is pretty breathtaking to me.
11: The sunrises and sunsets on the longest and shortest days of the year line up with where the stones in Stonehenge are placed. For example, on the summer solstice, the longest day of the year, if you stand in the middle of Stonehenge at sunrise, the sun rises directly near a giant rock called the Heel Stone. The sunlight shines right into the center of the stone circle. Meanwhile, on the winter solstice, or the shortest day of the year, the setting sun lines up in the opposite direction, glowing between the stones as it sets. Fiona feels that this helps us think about the seasons in a way that ancient peoples would have done, which is pretty remarkable. Making it to these megalith sites normally involves a bit of walking, and it's actually one of Fiona's favorite parts of the experience. She told us about a time she went to Castlerigg, another stone circle in northern England. As you're listening to her story, imagine that you're walking with her on the path from Keswick to Castlerigg.
12: The last time I went to Castlerigg with the children, we stayed in a cottage in the town in Keswick, and so from there it's a walk. I walked up the hill, and what's lovely about walking to a site from wherever you're staying is that gradually the land will change and you'll leave the town behind and you'll get higher and it'll start to feel more like you're in the hills. It's quite steep and there's a bench by the sides of the road with a sign by it saying, "Rest your bones on the way to the stones," which is rather lovely. So as I was walking up, it was in springtime, Easter time. I was also reliving my first experience of going there a long time ago, 20 years before, in November, when it had been very, very misty. So I had this strange feeling of being simultaneously there in the present and there in the past. And I get this a lot at stone circles. And then when you walk through the gate, there's a slight rise, and you can see the tips of the stones, and it almost look like kind of horns emerging from the ground. And then as you get higher up the hill, you suddenly the whole circle's revealed to you, and it's really a heart-stopping moment. It's almost like there's a sort of slightly tilted shelf with this stone circle on it, and then all around in the mountains, as if the people had built it to offer the stone circle up to the sky.
11: Did you like going on that journey with Fiona? Did you imagine resting your bones on the way to the stones? Walking up and seeing this type of stone circle sounds pretty magical to me. For Fiona, another important part of exploring these megalith sites was going with her husband, Stephen, and her two children. These family adventures to appreciate these ancient stone sites were very special to her.
12: We would go out and do something every week. Now, we live in southeast London, so we do have some stones not far from us, about 40 minutes drive away, the Medway Megaliths. And these stones are actually pretty amazing because they're amongst the oldest in Britain, potentially 6,000 years old. But our holidays were often connected with stones. I'd normally kind of negotiate some kind of stones aspect to the our summer and Easter and also autumn breaks.
11: Sadly, Fiona's husband Stephen passed away from cancer. To remember him, Fiona and her kids went on a special stone-seeking trip.
12: He was a climber, so his thing for rock was above all climbing. And there's a very famous rock stack there called the Old Man of Hoy, which he had been meaning to climb. He never managed to do it, even though it was this great ambition of his. I really wanted to see the Old Man of Hoy because of him, really. So we got to this place where it was very close to the cliff edge, and you can see the rock stack is a little way out to sea, and then you've got this very sheer cliff. So I kind of inched out on my belly until I was like looking down over the drop, and I could see all of the Old Man of Hoy from the bottom to the top. And I let go a few strands of his hair because I wanted a bit of him to be there. I thought he'd like that, really. I think he would have loved the idea of a bit of him blowing up to the top of the Old Man of Hoy.
11: Not only do these megaliths help Fiona feel connected to people in the past, but now places like the Old Man of Hoy help her remember her husband Stephen, who passed away. If you think these megalith sites sound cool, then Fiona says there are a few things you can do to capture the feeling that megaliths bring, even if you don't have a megalith site near your house.
12: My recommendation would be to go to a stone circle at solstice. Maybe you don't have a stone circle in your area, but go to a hilltop or go to a special place where you can see the horizon and watch the sunrise. Watch the sunrise on the shortest day of the year and just spend a moment realizing that you are part of this turning universe, the endless dance of the planets and the coming and going of the light and being born and dying and, you know, these endless cycles that go on and on.
11: Megalith sites are special places where humans throughout history have felt connected to the natural world. So whether you're impressed by the history, the mystery, or the rocks themselves, megaliths seem worth appreciating to me.

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6: Thanks for joining us for an hour of storytelling today. Before the break, we heard the episode of Constant Wonder Kids called Wonder Across Time, Exploring Megaliths. Now, we got one more story for you today. This is called Woodpeckers Just Don't Make the Best Pets. It's told for you by the West Virginia storyteller Bill Lepp. Here's Bill.
7: Well, when I was about 11 years old, I kind of had my career mapped out. I knew exactly what I wanted to do with my life. I either wanted to be a big game hunter or a lion tamer. But I grew up here in West Virginia, and what I found out pretty soon was that there's very little big game in West Virginia and far fewer lions to tame. So I had to reevaluate my whole career system. But what I had in lieu of that while I was in that void, every Saturday morning, I would get up and eat about 8 bowls of sugar cereal and watch cartoons, and it was a good diversion. But cartoons can be just as dangerous to an 11-year-old as a lion. And though I had never actually dropped an anvil off a cliff, or worn rocket-powered roller skates, or eaten a cake in one bite that accidentally had a stick of dynamite for the candle, still, I was endangered because I was taken by that woodpecker with the crazy laugh. And I decided that if I couldn't be a big game hunter and I couldn't be a lion tamer, then I wanted to have a woodpecker for a pet. And it never occurred to me when I was 11 years old that you never see anybody with a woodpecker for a pet. Didn't seem odd at all to me. And I knew I couldn't ask my parents for a woodpecker, because if I had, they'd have looked at me in the same way they did when I asked for the rocket skates, the anvil, and the stick of dynamite. So if I was going to get a woodpecker, I was going to have to figure out how to do it on my own. And I was sitting in my backyard one night, and about 100 yards down the yard there was an old stump. And just about dusk, a big old woodpecker flew up, landed right on that stump. Sam.

And I took them back to my garage, and I used binder's twine and wood glue, and I built one of the world's most beautiful bird cages ever built. And like most things built by an 11-year-old, the artistry of the bird cage was only outdone by the engineering of the bird cage. It was a masterpiece. But my buddy Skeet saw me making it, and he wondered what I was doing. And I couldn't lie to him. I had to let him in on the secret. And he said he would help me catch the woodpecker, but only if he got half ownership rights to the woodpecker. And that was really kind of a good idea, I thought, because that meant if something terrible happened, if I should get into trouble with my woodpecker or get hurt, he would share an equal amount of the blame. And that seemed like a good idea. So I discussed my plan with him, and it was a great, wonderful, ingenious plan, which leaves me wondering how we came up with it. But it was the first plan we'd had since we'd read Huckleberry Finn and Tom Sawyer that didn't involve a kerosene torch or a dead cat. All we needed was a stepladder, a burlap bag, and a bucket of water. We waited till dusk. That bird flew up and landed on that stump. And I snuck up there and put the ladder up against that hollow tree. And Skeeter took that burlap bag and held it over the hole that woodpecker had made. And I climbed up that ladder with that bucket of water and just dumped it right into that tree. Well, that tree just went crazy. That bird started squawking inside there. Probably didn't know a woodpecker could make that noise. But it started squawking in there, and bark was flying off that tree in every direction, and the whole thing was just shaking. That woodpecker was trying to figure out where that deluge was coming from, and all of a sudden, he shot right out that hole that he had built in that tree, boom, right into that burlap bag. Skeet and I had caught a woodpecker. We tied it shut and started heading towards my house. Now, if there's one thing I knew about my mother, she would be in the kitchen by the back door, wringing her hands nervously, trying to figure out what Skeeter and I were doing with a ladder, a bucket of water, and a burlap bag. And my mother, she was peculiar. She had this strange aversion to me bringing squealing, yelping, flopping burlap bags into the house. I didn't want to upset her, so I just went in the front door. Because I knew if she thought I had a live animal in my house, she would be a lot less interested in coming into my room to investigate. A little incident when she had found my pet skunk while vacuuming under the bed had taught her what I thought was a valuable lesson. So we went in the front door there, and I went up to my room, and Skeet saw that cage again, and he said, "Man, that is a piece of junk." But I could hear the envy and the jealousy in his voice when he said it. We took that burlap bag over to that cage and untied it and dumped that woodpecker in. It only took me like 3 or 4 tries to get the door shut without it falling apart. And that bird just kind of jumped up on the perch in that cage and sort of preened itself for a while, looked around the room, saw the window was shut, saw the door was shut, then just kind of leaned forward and tapped that cage with his beak. And then suddenly there was a flurry of activity. It was like a rabid carbide bit tip drill going nuts inside that cage. The cage was everywhere. I mean, woodpeckers eat like insects and stuff, but you really wouldn't classify them as carnivorous, like a great white shark or a man-eating lion, unless you'd ever been locked in a small room with an embarrassed, mad woodpecker. We went from two 11-year-old boys sitting on the edge of the bed, proud woodpecker pet owners, to a screaming ball of weeping madness. In no time, as this giant bird with a 12-foot wingspan was strafing us with its razor-sharp talons and its beak just coming at us. There could have been 12 pterodactyls in the room and we wouldn't have been half as scared. This thing was mad, driving us deeper into the bed, and we were screaming at the top of our lungs. And then when he had us properly

0: subdued. He flew to the door, landed on the doorknob, tapped the door once or twice. Hollow core Luan door, he thought to himself. That's nothing to a woodpecker. Whoomp. He was gone. I was never so glad in my life to have a pet run away. But then after a minute, I realized that he wasn't actually gone. He was just now at large. In the house with my nervous mother. And she was going to be wondering what all the screaming was about, and it was going to be hard to explain why there was a pile of sticks and a bunch of bird feathers in my room and a perfect woodpecker-shaped hole in the door. And I was trying to think of a lie to tell her about how maybe the government had contacted me to do some sort of catch-and-release program. And while all that was going on, it occurred to me that my mother wasn't screaming. And that meant she was either dead or the woodpecker had taken her hostage. I didn't want either of those things to happen. So I mustered up my courage. We were going to have to go save her. And I walked up to the door and I got down on my hands and knees, and before I went out, I kind of looked out that woodpecker hole. See if that thing was out there waiting to kill me. He wasn't there, so I started to open the door. And just as I did, it was jerked out of my hands and I screamed with terror, knowing the thing was going for my jugular, and there was my mother. And she said, "My lands! What are you boys screaming about? What is that pile of sticks and what are all those feathers?" And I tried to lie. I wanted to lie. But I was so helpless, all I could say was, "Mama, there's a woodpecker in the house." She looked at me and said, "My stars and gardenias, boy, don't lie to me." Sometimes you just can't win, you know? Never saw that woodpecker again. Don't know what happened to it, but, you know, if there's one thing that can be said about Skeeter and I, it's that we never closed the door we came in, so I'm hoping it just went out the front door. But nevertheless, just to make sure that everything was going to be cool, for the rest of the summer, I wore an army helmet and a neck brace. But the moral of this story is, once again, if there is actually a moral to this story, is that no matter how cute, smart, and ingenious they might be on TV, most bunnies, woodpeckers, coyotes, and skunks just don't make the best pets. Thank you.
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8: BBC News with David Harper. The search for survivors of Wednesday's catastrophic floods has continued overnight in northern Nepal and Tibet as fears grow of another disaster. Officials say a new lake upstream formed by debris blocking a river could spill over. Tommaso Della Longa is from the International Federation of Red Cross and Red Crescent Societies.
9: We already took precaution for the teams, but also for the communities we are serving. So, of course, now the first priority is to find people alive, but also to put people alive in safety, so in places that are higher. And then, of course, looking at emergency shelters, relief items, whatever is needed, at least 10,000 families lost everything in a couple of seconds.
8: Nearly 400 people are confirmed to have died in Nepal, but more than 800 remain missing, more than half of them foreign tourists and pilgrims. Syria's president Ahmed al-Shara has appointed the leader of the Kurdish-led Syrian Democratic Forces as a presidential adviser. It comes days after Mazlum Abdi announced the dissolution of his Kurdish forces under an integration deal with Damascus. The SDF had been backed by the US and played a key role in the defeat of the Islamic State group. President Trump has issued an executive order renaming Lake Ontario, which borders both the United States and Canada, as Lake America. The US president had repeatedly threatened the measure in posts on social media amid an escalating trade row. Canada's Prime Minister Mark Carney reaffirmed that Canadians would continue to call the body of water Lake Ontario now and always. Manitoba Province Premier Wab Kinew mocked the suggested name change.
10: You know when like a rock band is really over the hill and you see them like in a casino playing some song from like 50 years ago? I think that's the part of Donald Trump's presidency we're at now. Like he thought he had a real hit, a real golden oldie with the Gulf of Mexico, and he's trying to bring back that. He's trying to play the hits for his base, but I think everybody here thinks it's a little sad and it's not his best work.
8: Police in Zambia say the opposition leader, who came second in this month's disputed presidential election, has been detained over allegations of treason. It's after President Hakainde Hichilema put pressure on the United Nations in Lusaka to hand him over. The BBC's Wahiga Mwaura reports.
11: Brian Mundubile and his running mate Makebi Zulu have handed themselves over to police for questioning over alleged threats to national security. The development comes amid growing political tensions following Zambia's disputed presidential election earlier this month. President Hakainde Hichilema was declared the winner of that election with about 60% of the vote, but Mundubile has rejected the result and said he would challenge it. The opposition has also accused authorities of using security agencies to put pressure on its leaders, allegations the government has rejected.
8: Wahiga Mwaura reporting. World News from the BBC.
12: Welcome to an hour of storytelling on BYU Radio. I'm your host, Sam Payne, and today we're bringing you an episode from the Appleseed podcast. The episode is called Grand Friends. Here's the Appleseed. Welcome to The Appleseed, the storytelling podcast from BYU Radio, where your family can gather for great stories from great storytellers in every episode. Stories bring us together, and we hope the stories on the show will spark memories and thoughts that you can share with the people you love. I'm your host, Sam Payne, and we'll start this episode with a story from North Carolina storyteller Donald Davis. He'll share with us the story of a wonderful childhood memory, a day spent with his grandparents in their mountain home. You'll love the story, and if it brings to mind someone for you that's kind of like someone in the story, well, we wouldn't hate that at all. The story is called Blackberries, and Donald was kind enough to share it with us live in the Appleseed studio. Here he is.
13: When I was a little boy, I grew up in the Smoky Mountains in North Carolina. And as much as anything, I loved to spend time visiting at my grandparents' house. It was my mother's parents, my granddaddy Walker and my grandmother Walker, and they lived on a farm that was, well, you left town with the road paved. And then pretty soon, the road was just paved in the middle with gravel on the side in case you met somebody and you never did meet anybody. And then pretty soon there was no pavement, there was just gravel. And then a little while after that, there was no gravel, there was just dirt. And then after that, there was no road. My grandparents lived in a gated community. My daddy would stop the car and I'd get out and open the gate. And he'd drive through into the cow pasture and then I'd close the gate. And we'd go on these two little tracks down the edge of the cow pasture to the next gate. And then I'd open it and we'd go through and I'd close the gate. And now we were going along the edge of the cornfield till we got to the last gate. And then I'd open it and we'd go through the creek and up in front of this big old log house. And that's where my grandparents lived. My granddaddy was a farmer. He raised rocks. They would come up every springtime when he plowed in the spring. And all summer, he could trap his grandchildren, if possible, into carrying rocks out of the fields. And they'd come back again next year. He was a wonderful, wonderful farmer. He would graft trees. I have his little grafting book. It was published in 1918. And he would create a tree that would have four kinds of apples on one tree. Or a tree that would have sweet cherries on one side and sour cherries on the other side. He would graft rose bushes for my grandmother with different roses on the same bush. And his great achievement was that he grafted a quince and a pear. They're very closely related. He had never heard of anybody doing that, but he did it and it worked. He also could find the bee trees. And that would be one of my jobs when I would go spend time out there. I would come with him and we'd go up into a big field of clover above the barn where bees would be flying all around because the clover was all in bloom. You know, what bees do is they go out to gather the nectar and they go on and on and on and on and on till they're totally loaded. And when they're totally loaded, then they fly straight back to the beehive. And if it's wild bees, they're going to fly back to a hollow tree. So we would go up there in the clover, and he would pick out a bee and start watching it. It would go here and here and here and here and here and here and here and here and here and here. And it's getting more and more loaded and more and more loaded and more and more loaded. And all of a sudden, it takes off in a straight line, zoom. And he watches that bee till it goes out of sight. And then he would take me, and he would put me on the spot where he last saw the bee. And then he would come up to where I was, and we'd start watching for bees again. And pretty soon we'd see a bee coming, shoom, past where we were, and he'd keep going. And he'd move me. And he'd see another bee, and he'd keep moving me. And finally, there would be more bees coming, and we would get all the way to a hollow tree that was full of wild honey. And he could do that and find that wild honey just like nobody else that we ever knew. I was about 8 years old, and I was spending a week out there in the summertime. And he came in one afternoon, and he said to my grandmother, he said, "Zeffy, I was way up on the mountain this afternoon, and guess what? The blackberries are just as ripe as they can be. We need to go tomorrow and pick blackberries." Well, the next morning we got up, and my grandmother got us all ready to go. She got me to put on one of my granddaddy's big, long-sleeve shirts that was way too big for me, but then she put rubber bands around it down at the wrists. And then she opened it up at the top, and she got sulfur, that she had gotten from the drugstore, and she shook sulfur down inside my shirt and then buttoned it up, and I had to jump around. This is so the ticks and chiggers couldn't get us. My granddaddy got all fixed up the same way. She got all fixed up the same way. She gave my granddaddy a big bucket. She gave me a little bucket, and she got two buckets for herself. And we left the house, and we went way up past where the cows went. We got way up on the mountain, and finally we came to where there were just acres and acres of blackberry briars covered with great, big, fat, ripe, juicy blackberries. She said, "Now, you need to watch out for snakes. Because, you know, when the blackberries get ripe, snakes will come and hide in the blackberries trying to catch a bird when the birds come and eat the blackberries. So just watch out for them." So I was picking blackberries just like that, one after another. My granddaddy would pick about three blackberries and eat two and put one in his bucket. And my grandmother, with a bucket on each arm, was picking with both hands at the same time. They were going that way. I was going that way. Pretty soon, we couldn't see each other, but that was okay. We knew where we were. When all of a sudden, I heard a little sound. Something went, huh. And I looked, and just about right there was a little baby bear cub eating blackberries. And you know what I thought? That little baby bear cub's not going to be out here by himself. I bet his mama's somewhere. And I looked past him, and sure enough, right over there was his mama. And she had with her not one, but two more little baby bear cubs. It had been a fat winter. She had had three babies. And all of a sudden, I took off running back to where my grandparents were, but my feet didn't work. My feet just started jumping up and down, jumping up and down. I was trying to run, but my feet were just jumping up and down. And I was yelling, "Help, help, help, help, help, help, help, help, help, help, help." And here came my granddaddy running. "What's the matter? There's bears, bears." And he saw the bears. And he took his bucket and reached in his pocket, and he got out his pocket knife, and he opened up the blade. I thought, he's going to kill a bear with a little knife. No, he got hold of the blade, and he started banging on the bucket. Bam, bam, bam, bam, bam, bam, bam, bam. "Go home, bears. Go home, bears. Go get your own blackberries. These are our blackberries. Woo! Go home, bears. Go home, bears." And that mama bear gathered up those babies, and they took off and left. And we picked blackberries till our buckets were so heaped up they wouldn't even hold anymore. And then we walked all the way back down to the house. We had now four big buckets of blackberries full to the top, and I was totally exhausted. My grandmother said, "Why don't you go lie down, and you can even take a little nap if you want to. And by the time you wake up, I bet supper will be ready." And I went in and laid down on the bed in the room where I always slept. It was a feather bed in there. And when I woke up, the house smelled so good. And I came in the kitchen, and I said, "What is that that smells so good, so good?" My grandmother said, "I've spent all afternoon making blackberry pies. Now let's have supper." We sat down at the table, and you want to know what we had for an appetizer? For an appetizer, we had a big piece of blackberry pie. And then you know what we had for vegetables? For vegetables, we had another big piece of blackberry pie. And then for the main course, we had a great big piece of blackberry pie. And for bread, we had a big piece of blackberry pie, but you'll never guess what we had for dessert. One more big piece of blackberry pie. I had five big pieces of blackberry pie, and I was as full of sugar and happy as I could be. Well, the next day, my mother came to get me to take me home. And before she got there, my grandmother gathered me up, and she said, "Now, before your mama gets here, let's talk just a minute." You know, when you get home, she always asks you, what did you do at your grandmother's house? I said, yes, she asks me that all the time. It's just dumb she asks me that. She said, well, she's going to ask you that again. This time I know she is. And maybe you should think about it. And maybe you better not tell her everything that happened. I said, oh, I thought about that. I'm not going to tell her about those bears. Don't worry about that. She said, that's not what I'm talking about. You better not tell her that I fed you 5 pieces of blackberry pie and nothing else for your supper, or she might not let you come back again. And when I got home and my mother asked me what happened at my grandmother's house, I told her all about the bears. Years passed, and I was in high school. And one day we were visiting out at my grandmother's house, and she came over to me and she said, do you remember when you were little, that time we went to pick the blackberries and we saw the bears? I said, I do. And she said, remember what we had for supper that night? I said, I do. I had 5 pieces of blackberry pie. You might have had more than that. And she said, and remember what I told you after that? I said, yes, you told me not to tell my mother about having all that blackberry pie. She said, you know why I told you that? I said, no. She said, I told you that because the truth is important. And we need to always tell the truth. And I told you that for your mother's benefit. Because if you'd gone home and your mother had said, what happened at your grandmother's house? And you said, she let me have 5 pieces of blackberry pie for my supper. What would your mother have said? She would have said, she shouldn't have done that. You shouldn't have done that. And then my grandmother looked at me and said, did that blackberry pie hurt you? I said, no. Then if your mother said, you shouldn't have done that, she would have been telling a lie. And I needed to protect your mother from telling a lie. And so we had to be sure that we protected the truth. You see now why I like to spend time at her house? Because almost every time I went, I learned something just about as good as that.
14: That was Donald Davis with his story, Blackberries. And listening to Donald's story fills me with grandparent memories of my own. Maybe it's the same with you. But it also fills my memory with stories of folks who weren't my grandparents, but who were like grandparents, folks who looked after me when I was a kid. All the time I was growing up, I lived across the street from Bob and Luana Smith. And my brothers and I all thought they had the best yard to play in. There was a grass hill in their front yard that you could roll down on a summer day in your swimming trunks right into the cool water of the irrigation ditch that ran along the front edge of their property. They had a big potato cellar dug into the hill behind their house with big, heavy cellar doors set at an angle. And you could climb the hill to the top of the cellar and slide down those big cellar doors and tumble onto the grass of their backyard. They had apple trees filled with Granny Smith apples. In fact, I thought those apples had been named after Luana Smith. Grandma Smith is what my brothers and I called her. And every time we'd knock on her door and ask if we could play in her yard, she'd disappear for a moment into the kitchen and come back with a popsicle for each of us. Well, I grew up and moved away, went to college, got married, had kids. And I remember coming back to my hometown one weekend, years and years after I'd last slid down those cellar doors or rolled down the grass hill at Grandma Smith's. And as I drove up my street toward my folks' place, there on the other side of the street was the Smith house. And in the front yard, there were 3 or 4 kids in their swim trunks, soaked in ditch water, sitting on that grass hill, and each of them was sucking on a popsicle. Folks like Grandma Smith, it turns out, don't just take care of me or me and my brothers. They take care of everyone for as long as they can. Bob and Luana Smith are gone now, but they filled two or three generations of neighborhood kids with popsicles and Granny Smith apples before they went. And that is an enviable legacy. And that's where Donald's story took me. Where did it take you? And who will you take along?
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14: It's great to have you with us on the apple seed. Next up, a story from a longtime friend of the show, Angela Lloyd. Angela is no longer with us, and we miss her. But there's a legacy of stories she left behind, shared with audiences large and small over years and years, shared with us, too, including this one, a story she calls Grand Friends Day. Here's Angela.
21: It was the Wednesday before Thanksgiving Day. We were at an elementary school. This Wednesday morning, before everyone left for the holiday, was a very unique and special day. It was the day that the children invited their grandparents and their grand friends to come to school for the morning. And we had been doing some work to get ready for the grandparents. A grand friend, by the way, is if you know someone who's over 18, who you love, and they love you, and they visit with you sometimes, and they could come on Grand Friends Day if the grandparents were not traveling from near or far. And so the children and I had been developing their curiosity, our curiosity about the grandparents' lives. And this had shown up in the way of stories. And also we wrote the names of the grandparents on a large piece of paper on the door of the classroom. This was to Bubby and Grandpa and Daddy's Daddy and Smooshy and Lala and Nana and Nani and Moo Moo and Bibi. And all their names were on the doors of the classrooms. And our gift that we had were our questions, the questions the children had written to ask their grandparents. Now, some of these questions, they might have already been asked or other questions asked over the telephone in the weeks coming or in a letter by the older students. And in the older classrooms, the students had made Jeopardy boards so that a grandparent would say, I'll take sports for 10 or history for 40. And this added math to the whole ball game, which made everybody very excited. But I was in the first and second grade classroom on that particular morning at the beginning of the day when we started to pass the basket of questions. The grandparents were all seated in chairs in a circle, the children on the carpet, on the floor, looking up. They'd already taken their grandparents on a tour of the classroom, including the pencil graveyard that they had, which was an aquarium with gravel in it and tiny little, maybe you've seen these, those tiny little pencils you've worn to a nub as you learn your writing. And now the grandparents were seated in this lovely circle. And mind you, they didn't know each other. But in 45 minutes, those grandparents would all be completely connected to one another from the stories and the questions that were asked. And this was the gold. We just never knew what stories would come from these lovely humans who had come to visit. And I just want to say that a school really is a magnificent place, and each school is a world of its own, and in some way it's quite separate from the outside world. And so on a day when all these guests would come, it was very special. Everything was shiny, including the children. So the basket was passed, and the children had signed the questions. So a grandparent might not get their child, their grandchild's question, but they would know which child had asked. And of course, the learning at our school was very much starting with, what do you know about this subject? What would you like to know about this subject? How are we going to go about learning it? Which is exactly what we were doing with our family members. So the basket was passed. And then a woman pulled a question, and it said, have you ever dissected anything, like a cow or a horse or a frog? And the woman who pulled the question, she looked at it and she said, we had biology when I was in high school before lunch and after lunch. And we heard the room go, oh. And the children were looking up. She said, we could not eat our lunch. And she looked at the children. We could not eat our lunch that day. But we had to go back to class. And then after class, we all went out for hamburgers together for the first time ever. The basket was passed. Another person, a fellow, pulled a question. It was, what subject did he love the most in college? Spelling college had been a thing in the classroom a few days before. He got the question and he said, I would say it was mathematics. And someone said, and why? Why was it mathematics? And he leaned back and he said, because there was nothing to memorize. There was only something to understand. And I looked at the children, and they were all thinking about, we're learning a times table, and we're mesmerizing it right now. Something to look forward to. The next person who took the basket was an elderly gentleman, and rather than taking a new question, he said, I have a story that goes with that other question. And he looked at the children and he said, I was in medical school and I had a partner, a study partner, and we each had our own cadaver. I said to him, would you please tell the children what a cadaver is? And he said, we each had our own dead body. All the children sat up very straight. He said, in fact, we studied our own dead body for a whole year, and we were so comfortable doing that that we ate our lunch on the dead body. We could just open our paper bag and the wax paper and unfold and have our sandwiches with our dead body. And I thought, oh, Okay, that's very... Where would you hear that? Where would you hear that anywhere in the world? Nowhere but here. And lastly, I was in another classroom later that day, and a woman pulled a question, and it was, what was it that you chose to do when you were a very young child? How did you spend your time when no one was asking you to do anything? And she pulled the question and she said, you know, my parents loved to garden. And I sometimes would be next to my mother or my father. And one day my father, he marked out a 3-foot square with poles and rope. And he said, this was my garden. And she said, I loved it. I could plant in it. I could dig up plants and move them across the garden, you know, like the next morning to see if they were growing. I learned later that's not very useful. But she said, I loved gardening. And I said, what was it that became your work? And she looked up. She looked at us and she said, I'm a landscape architect. And she looked at us and she said, I never thought about that before. I am a landscape architect. And she said, and my plants live longer when I transplant them. And the teacher got up and went across her desk and came back with a calendar, a 12-month calendar of the photographs of this woman's gardens. Landscape gardens she had been making in San Francisco. Magnificent 12-month beautiful photographs of her gardens. Those days have always been remarkable. I always look forward to them. And it really changed in that we started to send story prompts home to the parents. And we connected them with the children's days in school. And so stories really started to follow and roll. And parents would come up to me and say, oh, we love those story prompts. And the other day, my daughter was talking to me about peace and war. And he said, that's because of the story prompts. Thank you so much for the story prompts. Thank you.
14: That was Angela Lloyd with Grand Friends Day. Do you have fond or funny memories of your grandparents? Or do you have other grand friends in your life? How did you get to know them? And how did they become special to you? I bet you've got some stories. We hope you'll share them with the people you love. In fact, we hope you'll share the stories with us. We might share them on the show. 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Now, Delba Tidwell left us a message that said, I've been looking for something to listen to that's good and uplifting, especially at night when I'm trying to relax and go to sleep. Thanks, Tilda. 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And stories are great for bedtime, aren't they? A truth we've all known since we were babies. Thanks so much for reaching out. We loved hearing from you, and we're sure glad you're listening. We want to thank Donald Davis and Angela Lloyd for their tales today. You've listened to their stories. Now it's time to share some of your own. The Appleseed is produced by me, Sam Payne, Wendy Folsom, Brian Tanner, and Kira Van Dam. The rest of the Appleseed team is Tristan Schetzel, Kay Hendricks, and Nico Wetzel. 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
2: Hi, Wonder Kids. It's Paige. Have you ever owned something that got broken? Maybe it was an action figure whose arm fell off, or maybe it was your favorite mug that fell down in the kitchen and shattered. It can be sad when things break, especially when they're special to you. But the amazing thing is, sometimes broken things can be fixed, and that's what we're going to be talking about today. But we're not just talking about random broken things getting back together. We're going to hear about helping broken turtles.
22: I've loved turtles as far back as I can remember. I grew up observing turtles and looking for turtles and hatching turtle eggs and, of course, drawing turtles.
2: This is Matt Patterson. He's a wildlife artist, and as you can tell, he's a big turtle fan. Matt teamed up with Cy Montgomery to write and illustrate a book with lots of turtle rescues. You might remember Cy from our episode all about octopuses. She's an author and a big animal lover. She had even done some things to help turtles long before she met Matt.
23: Before I met Matt, I was coming home from the airport in Manchester, New Hampshire, on busy Route 101, and a big female snapper was trying to cross the road. And I pulled over, and she was so big, I was afraid to pick her up. I didn't know the right way to do it. And I was just so irritated with humanity. I felt like, oh man, I am going to have to sit here with this turtle until it gets dark, because I had nothing except a blue umbrella to help her get across. And I thought, all these people, they just don't care. Well, I hardly had time to complete that thought when another person pulled over, and then another. And they had the same idea I did. They saw the turtle and they wanted to help. And there was a lady with her kids, and there was a guy. And the lady had, in the back of the car, she had a round sled that you slide down on the snow. And we got the turtle into that, and we pulled her across the street while the guy held the traffic at bay. And the turtle got out kind of hissing and snapping and a little upset because it was a rough crossing. And I thought, you know, she may never know what we did, but God knows what we did. And it just felt terrific to know that there were these other people who cared too. I frequently see people who stop and help turtles cross the road now, and it restores my faith in humanity.
2: Cy and Matt wanted to tell amazing stories about people helping turtles like this one, and so they began to do more and more work with turtle rescue groups. One project that they got involved with early on was helping to protect turtle nests.
23: A friend that I had met at another wildlife event invited us to join her protecting the nests of five species of native turtles in back of this housing development. And you would think there can't be any wildlife there, nothing wild or ancient, but not true. Five species of turtles, three of whom are endangered, were making their nests there. And turtle nests are at great risk of being destroyed. In most cases, 90% of all turtle nests are destroyed by predators.
22: Everything's after the turtle eggs, but when the turtles hatch, then there's a whole bunch of other things that are after turtles. You'll get birds that will eat them. You'll get insects. Chipmunks will eat them. And if you get them in the water, fish will eat them. Frogs will eat them. We've actually been releasing baby turtles and had frogs jumping into our hands trying to grab the turtles we were releasing.
2: Wow, baby turtles are up against some pretty difficult challenges. When turtles lay eggs, they dig a hole, lay the eggs in the hole, and then bury the eggs so no one sees where they're hidden. Unfortunately, predators can still find those buried eggs. Thank goodness there are some awesome people ready to help.
23: So these good people had decided that they would protect these nests by putting nest protectors around them. And to do this, you go out often at night and wait for the mothers to lay their eggs. And then you rush forward after she's done and you put these wire protectors around them that will keep raccoons from digging them up. Then during the summer, if there's a drought, you end up carrying buckets of water to water the nest so they don't dry out too much. And then when it's time to hatch, you have to check these nests several times a day because the babies can't get out. And when you check them and you find babies, it's like Christmas morning. And you take these tiny little babies and you put them in the bucket and you take them down to the river and release them there.
22: It's really amazing. Every adult turtle you see has just survived incredible odds to get there.
2: After seeing everything that baby turtles had to overcome in order to reach adulthood, Matt and Cy wanted to meet people who helped fix broken adult turtles. That's when they came across the Turtle Rescue League.
23: Believe it or not, there are people who specialize in turtles. And they've learned to fix some really gruesome injuries that you'd otherwise just give up on. Cracked shells and brain injury and even severed spinal cords, because they can regrow nerve tissue.
2: Soon, Matt and Cy were regulars at the Turtle Rescue League, where they met injured turtles and the people who were helping them. One of these turtles was Chutney, and he was helped by Alexia and Natasha, the founders of Turtle Rescue League.
22: Well, Chutney came into the Turtle Rescue League in Southbridge, and he was a male snapping turtle, and he was hit by a car that cracked his shell, it broke his jaw, and it concussed his brain. And so Chutney didn't know, because of the concussion, he didn't know which way was up, which way was down, so he just kept spinning over, and every time Alexia would have to reset his jaw, and it was a problem. And so they were trying everything to get him to stop, you know, spinning around and flipping over, and they tried weighing him down, they tried taping him down for some reason. Nothing worked. And then they came up with the Chutney tube, and that was their invention, where they stuck him in a plastic pitcher, like a pitcher you pour, you know, water out of, and the handle acted as a kickstand, and it stopped him from spinning over. And eventually his world stopped spinning and he began to heal. And when me and Cy met him,
23: he was just about ready to be released. We were there for his release. It was amazing to see this animal who anyone would have given up on. And he was just fine, and he's living his best life in the wild right now.
22: His release happened after 2 years of being at the Turtle Rescue League. We loaded him up in a plastic Tupperware container, and it was me and Cy and Alexia and Natasha, and we went to this pond that was in the woods, so it's a really safe place for turtles. And Alexia and Natasha are the ones who picked them out of the tub and put them into the water, and we all sat and waited, because sometimes you have to wait a while for a turtle to decide to make his move. A lot of patience is involved with turtles. And eventually he started digging down into the mud and buried himself, and that was his release.
23: Chutney was finally free to live his best life again.
2: Chutney's release is a great example of the good work that people can do to help turtles. He's also proof of just how tough turtles can be.
22: I knew this, but I learned it even more when we started working with injured turtles. Turtles are tough, and so you shouldn't give up on a turtle, because turtles can survive injuries that other animals just couldn't survive. I mean, they can survive just catastrophic injuries.
2: One of the greatest examples of turtle healing is a turtle named Fire Chief. It took him a little longer to get better than Chutney, and Matt and Cy got to witness his progress firsthand.
22: Fire Chief is a big snapping turtle. He's a male snapping turtle, 42 pounds. He's named Fire Chief because he lived behind a fire station in a fire pond. Every fall, he would travel across the road to his brumating pond, like his hibernating pond. He would do it in a different pond. And he was old, so when he first got there, the road was little. It wasn't busy. Now it's become a state highway. And so in the fall of 2018, 2 years before we met him, he was hit by a car when he was crossing, and it cracked his shell and it damaged his spine, so it paralyzed his back legs and his tail. So he turned around with his front legs and dragged his body back to the edge of the road. He rolled down the hill bleeding, and the firemen saw him and they loved him. And these are heroes. These are brave people running to buildings, but they were afraid of him because he was a snapping turtle. And so they called Turtle Rescue League. When these two skinny ladies came, they found him in the water and they took him back and repaired his shell, and by the time me and Sai met him, his shell had healed, but his back legs and tail weren't, they were working, but not great. So we got to do physical therapy with him.
23: The first time we took him out to do physical therapy with Fire Chief, Matt lifted him out of his hospital tank. We put him in the turtle garden. We let him walk around. We would pick him up periodically and make sure he wasn't scraping his bottom shell because his back legs were so weak. He wasn't holding himself up like a healthy snapping turtle does when he walks. And at one point, we put him down, and he was just sitting there with his neck out. And Matt and I, at the same moment, wordlessly, came to the same conclusion. And we both reached out and petted this old 42-pound wild snapping turtle. We knew he would be fine with that. Now, I would not try that with just any snapping turtle, because they may feel threatened. But he did not feel threatened. He pretty much invited us to stroke him. We had had a good time together. He knew that we were looking after him.
22: We just loved being with him. And he's a wild snapping turtle, but he's very unique and gentle. And he lets us scratch his neck and pat his face. And we really got to know him.
2: Becoming friends with Fire Chief the Snapping Turtle was a special experience for Matt and Sai. It was even more exciting when Fire Chief started to get better and better.
22: In the winter, we would take him out in the living room. It's a hardwood floor, and he couldn't really grip with his claws, so he'd get real frustrated. Alexia made him a special wheelchair, and she had input from a whole bunch of people who wanted to help. And we would put him on this little wheelchair so his back legs had wheels, and he would just slide all around, and he just enjoyed getting out and moving, and it was enrichment for him. We really learned that every turtle has its own personality, just like people, just like dogs, just like cats. And he was a very gentle, kind turtle. And he recovered from just an awful, awful injury. And he got better, and he's king of his own pond now, once again.
23: He's a very happy male adult snapping turtle who will probably live certainly another 50 years, maybe 60, maybe 70. He'll live a long time. He'll still be there when we're gone.
2: Fire Chief's Happily Ever After helps us see how broken things can be fixed and heal. What's interesting is that getting hit by the car wasn't the first time Fire Chief had been hurt. Matt says that Fire Chief's shell showed evidence of other injuries.
22: You can see his history on his shell. You can see it on his face. In fact, at some point in his life, he broke his jaw and he healed on his own. He has scars from other cracks that he healed in the wild on his own. And then you can see what happened the day he got hit. And just seeing these animals broken, but put back together, sometimes they're missing an eye, sometimes they're missing a leg, but they're released back into the wild and they love their lives just as much as they did before. And they can survive because turtles are tough. And just seeing them put back together is really amazing.
23: Turtles arose with the dinosaurs. They survived so much. The asteroid impact 66 million years ago, they survived ice ages. But there's a question now whether they will survive us. And their fate is really in our hands right now. We can all help turtles. We can all help preserve wetlands. We can all help reduce pollution. We can all help a turtle cross the road. There's so much that we all can do. And the good news is doing it's really fun and makes you feel fabulous. And you can be a turtle hero, just as we got to be turtle heroes.
2: I like the idea of being a turtle hero. The next time something in your life needs to be fixed, think of turtles. There is so much we can do to help heal broken things.

A quick word for you parents. This is Marcus Smith. 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But you may be wanting more. We've got a whole episode devoted to Cy Montgomery and her turtle friends. 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We actually think you're going to love more than just one episode of our podcast.

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2: Thanks for joining us for an hour of storytelling. Before the break, we heard the episode Healing Turtles, Healing the World from Constant Wonder Kids. We're going to finish up today with a story song from Heather Forrest. It's called The Fisherman and His Wife.

fisherman and his wife lived a happy and contented life in a little vinegar bottle house by the edge of the sea. The house was cozy, and they lived comfortably. One day, the fisherman went to the edge of the water, and he cast his net. When he pulled it back to shore, he saw that he had caught a golden fish. And more startling than that, it spoke and said,

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He returned home and told his wife, "Today, I caught a magic fish. It said that it would grant a wish if I let it go, and so I did." "And what did you wish for?" she asked. "I could not think of anything to wish for," he replied, "for we have everything we need. But if the magic fish could grant a wish, we'd be foolish not to ask for more. Go back and tell the fish we want a cottage with cows and pigs and chickens." The fisherman returned to the sea and sang,

we would like a cottage with cows and pigs and chickens. The fish came to the surface and said, go home, old man, and you shall see the wish this fish has granted thee. The fisherman ran home, and there, where his humble vinegar bottle house had been, was a fine cottage with cows and pigs and chickens all around. His wife stood in the doorway. On her face was a frown. If the magic fish could grant this wish, we'd be foolish not to ask for more. Go back and tell the fish, I want to be queen. The fisherman returned to the edge of the sea and sang,

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And there, where the fine cottage had been, was a royal city and a castle. Inside, his wife was seated on a golden throne. Upon her head, she wore a crown. On her face, there was a frown. If the magic fish could grant this wish, we'd be foolish not to ask for more. Go back and tell the fish, I want to rule the sea and the sky. Dare I try? He shuddered. The fisherman returned to the edge of the sea, and he sang.

wife would like to rule the sea and the sky. 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Dark clouds filled the sky. The fish came to the surface and said,

0: the fishermen ran home as the storm raged. 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He and his wife peeked in the door. Why, it was as cozy and as comfortable as it had been before. How foolish we've been, they both agreed, to wish for more than we truly need. After that, they lived happily, and both were glad to be satisfied with whatever good fortune they had.
1: That was Heather Forrest with The Fisherman and His Wife. We've loved having you join us for an hour of storytelling today. I'm your host, Sam Payne, and we'll see you next time right here on BYU Radio.
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5: We all have our self-doubts, but I really have to say to myself and to my congregants as well, I need to view myself as a forgiven person.
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1: BBC News with David Harper. As the search for survivors of Wednesday's catastrophic floods continues in northern Nepal and Tibet, officials have warned there's a threat of more flooding from a newly formed lake upstream. Officials say the body of water formed by debris blocking a river is rising and could breach. Nearly 400 people are confirmed to have died in Nepal, but more than 800 remain missing, more than half of them foreign tourists and pilgrims. Our global affairs reporter Anbarasan Etirajan explains what the Nepalese government should prioritise as rescue work continues.
8: They have to find those missing people, because apart from those who unfortunately died, there may be people stuck on the mountainside without any communication because mobile towers have gone, communication lines have gone. Number two, establishing contact with many of these remote villages because bridges and roads have been washed away completely. So there are communities standing there without any help with injured people, missing people. And third, of course, the Nepalese government needs to ask for more international aid.
1: Syria's president, Ahmed al-Shara, has appointed the leader of the Kurdish-led Syrian Democratic Forces as a presidential adviser. It comes days after Mazlum Abdi announced the dissolution of his Kurdish forces under an integration deal with Damascus. The SDF has been backed by the US and played a key role in the defeat of the Islamic State group. President Trump has issued an executive order renaming Lake Ontario, which borders both the United States and Canada, as Lake America. The US president has repeatedly threatened the measures in posts on social media amid an escalating trade row. Canada's Prime Minister Mark Carney reaffirmed that Canadians would continue to call the body of water Lake Ontario now and always. These people in Toronto gave their reaction.
9: It's typical Trump. He's being a bully. He tries to get under your skin so you have a visceral, emotional reaction that you want to strangle him.
10: I don't think he has any right to comment on the name of a lake that is not within his country's borders.
11: He's just trying to egg us on, make us angry, make us dislike him more.
1: And US media reports say the Trump administration is in talks with Venezuela's interim government about Washington taking an ownership stake in its huge oil resources. Clitzia Sala has the details.
12: According to the reports, the discussions involve more than a dozen productive oil fields with 90 billion barrels. That's about a third of Venezuela's total proven reserves. The Axios news site says that in return for a US ownership stake, private companies, including American firms, would develop the fields and return more oil revenue to Venezuela. This comes as Donald Trump is under pressure ahead of the November midterm elections over rising fuel prices, which could be eased through cheaper oil supplies.
1: This is the latest world news from the BBC.
4: I'm speaking in good faith with three guests from different faith traditions and, of course, with different life experiences today about the love of God. Kimberly Applewhite Teeter has her doctorate in psychology, is a licensed clinical psychologist, a published author and adjunct professor, and an entrepreneur in the Salt Lake City area. She's also a wife and a mother to two daughters, and is the assistant director of the Deborah Bonner Unity Gospel Choir in Utah. Kimberly, thank you for coming in.
13: Thank you for having me.
4: Also in studio today, Rachel Whipple. She's an attorney and Provo City Councilor and a former research fellow at the International Center for Law and Religion Studies. She's also a member of the Provo Awakening Valley Sangha Board of Directors. Rachel, good to have you here today.
13: Thank you. I'm so glad to be with you.
4: And I'm glad your office is close enough that you could hop over, because I know you're a very busy person with your work and being on a city council. Shahab Saeed is a business and community leader in Salt Lake City. He served as a trustee for Intermountain Healthcare Systems Corporate Board and as a faculty member for the Institute for Healthcare Improvement and the American Hospital Association. And I know he had a great day skiing yesterday in the greatest powder on earth.
14: Yes, true. Very true. I'm delighted to be here.
4: Thank you. Today we're talking about God's love. I have a couple of angles of this. Let's start with, when I say God's love, what do you think of? How does that strike you, Rachel?
13: Yeah, so when we're coming at it from a Buddhist tradition, it's less about God and more about the love, about developing this sense of compassion and loving kindness. And this is a capacity that we all have within us. And we can cultivate that more and more so that we really embody it. And instead of necessarily having an external locus, like God is the embodiment of all of the love, we recognize that within each other. That said, there's the bodhisattva of compassion. So that's Avalokiteshvara or Kuan Yin in the Chinese tradition. And so if you need that kind of focal point, then there is an embodiment, just like you have a Catholic saint or somebody that you can look to as this example or to help focus your mind as you're trying to develop these attributes.
4: Mm, makes sense. And that phrase, loving kindness, I have always liked.
13: Oh, yeah. Yeah. A metta meditation. So M-E-T-T-A is this loving kindness, where as you're doing this meditation, you have these well wishes for each other. May you be safe. May you be happy. May you be well. May you live with ease. And you repeat these phrases with different people in mind, starting with the people who are close to you, that are easy to love. And you build this well of goodwill, of good feeling, and you expand out to the people you don't know so well, or to the people that you have difficult relationships with. And as you do this practice, you really are cultivating these good feelings.
4: I want to ask if this came naturally to you when you first started. Was that your personality?
13: It came more naturally to me than to my husband, right? Like, so this is something that I wanted, and the practice helps me develop those good attributes that, you know, they can wither if you don't feed them. But it's amazing, because as I do this practice, I find that it changes my actions, that I have more patience, that somebody says something and you have that instinctive reaction and judgment. Mm-hmm. And sometimes I've got a little pause before I react and I can choose not to react harshly. Or I immediately jump to the conclusion and I'm like, oh, I have jumped to the conclusion. Let's step back from that.
15: So you're aware of it.
13: Yeah, it's really, really amazing. But, you know, it's a slow incremental thing over time. But the nice thing about doing a metta meditation is that when you do it for that period, you feel good. And then you also get the cumulative effects of extended practice.
15: Mm, nice. Shahab, did you grow up with a particular idea of what God's love was? Or has that developed over time? What is that for you?
14: It's probably developed over time. And I think what came to my mind was just this unconditional love. In terms of what God's love is. And I should mention that I'm a member of the Baha'i Faith, so what I share is my perspective and my understanding of the Baha'i Faith. And I actually, Baha'u'llah is the prophet founder of the Baha'i Faith. And in one of his writings, which is called The Hidden Words, he says, O Son of Man, veiled in my immemorial being and in my ancient eternity of my essence, I knew my love for thee, therefore I created thee. Mm. So we were created because of God's love. Mm. Have engraved on thee mine image and revealed to thee my beauty. So that unconditional love that applies to all of humanity.
15: Which really is one of the principles of the Baha'i Faith.
14: Yes.
15: And I have sensed that. I sort of feel like every time there's a little circle of people who disagree, we should call on someone from the Baha'i tradition mm-hmm. to please come and lead us through the discussion.
14: That Baha'i, is nice of you to say.
15: Baha'is and Quakers, we're going to put you two in charge of working out everybody's differences.
14: Baha'is do try to look for points of unity, like you mentioned. And we have more in common than we have that differentiates us. And this God's love is, I think, the essence and the foundation. He doesn't say, I only like you or you. Yeah. God's love embodies everyone.
15: Thank you. How about you, Kimberly?
16: When I got the topic for today, I just thought about how needed it is. A friend had posted on social media, he's in his, 30s to 40s, and was just talking about how sometimes it feels really difficult to feel God's love as you move through life. I think in the LDS tradition, at least the way that I've experienced it, there's a lot when you're a kid about how God loves everyone and that he's aware of our circumstances and that we can communicate with him. And there's a lot in the teenage years that surround receiving revelation and how you clear your mind and your heart to receive these things. And what my friend was saying was, as you get older, sometimes it feels like you're left on your own. You've built all this capacity for revelation or building up good practice. And then sometimes it's maybe I'm just being left to my own devices when the challenges of the world happened. And it's relatable to a lot of people, and it's relatable to me too. I think at this point in my life, I've had to be pretty intentional about how I look for God's love, not because it's not there, but because maybe I don't have the same intentionality or hopefulness that I did when I was a kid, or maybe there's just other circumstances that make it feel like it's more complicated. I was thinking about when you were talking, Rachel, about the loving kindness meditation. As a psychologist, we do a version of that in dialectical behavior therapy, which borrows a lot from Eastern tradition. And it's interesting because in that version that we do, we also, after people have cultivated all this feeling of goodwill, we are kind of can you draw from that well of good feeling? Can you radiate that back? And that's when people really start to struggle. Their receptive capacity to feeling loving kindness is just shattered in some way. We get people that have just learned from the environment and circumstances that certain things just don't feel as accessible or possible anymore. And so it's not so much a struggle for them to give love, but to receive love is really difficult. And so even I think about in my tradition, also people have this interest in gospel music. So our choir has been able to go out. And I think one of the ways that gospel music, I mean, I grew up on gospel music too. I'm Black, in case, you know, people are just listening and they can't see it. So I grew up on gospel music as well as the music of my faith tradition of origin. But what makes those two things different is often the perspective is different. Who is talking? You know, a lot of LDS hymns come from like a Protestant Methodist tradition. Like, they're pretty regal, like God is grand and we respect him and that's great. Gospel music, especially in Black traditions, is more like relational. And it, you know, sometimes you're speaking as God, sometimes you're speaking as yourself, but from just a place of power and positionality that's different. And it just seems like people are really hungry for a different understanding of that relationship that helps make that love feel more accessible.
15: Thank you, each of you. This is really fun to talk about. I mean, I can't believe we get to do this, and this is my work. But, I wonder if there are, you just mentioned hymns, different kinds of hymns. Hymns, scriptures, prayers. You mentioned a particular prayer, Rachel. I wonder maybe if we could dig into that a little bit. Are there times when you've leaned on a particular scripture or a thought or a type a prayer that's been helpful for you in connecting with the divine?
14: There is a serenity, the Baha'i House of Worship in New Delhi, which is the shape of a lotus. And there is something that you feel in that calmness of spirit and being able to connect with the divine. And these houses of worship in the Baha'i faith, they have the design that they have doors on all sides, symbolizing, welcoming all of humanity. And my soul is uplifted every time in one of those spaces, reciting the word of God and saying prayers.
13: So we have lots of little gathas or little practice kind of poems, things to help you. And they're the sutras and chants and everything. I really love the Heart Sutra. I found that just amazingly powerful. But it's too long for me to recite the whole thing for you right now. But one gatha that I do when we invite the bell at the end of the meeting is, may the sound of this bell penetrate deeply into the cosmos so that beings, even in those dark places, may hear it and be free from birth and death. May all beings realize awakening and find their way home. Namo Shakyamuni Buddhaya. But that idea that there's every being out there, and some of us are in dark places.
15: Right.
13: But this sound, this hope could penetrate, and somehow, you know, you could have that insight. You could be free from your cycles of disappointment or expectation or frustration. And in a moment, you could be home. You could be grounded, right? And that could be, as Kierkegaard would say, like resting transparently, right? To be with God. But to have that point of stability and freedom, like that's what we want for ourselves and for everything. And so every time I say this gatha, and I do it every day, at least once a day, it breaks my heart open, right? Because I think that's what we all want, is to be home.
15: Yeah. A place where we belong, a place where we could be at peace, at rest.
13: Right. And I think part of it, you know, it's a state of mind, it's an attitude thing, but I think it goes along with being seen, being loved, because that's the most important and terrifying thing to all of us, is to see and be seen, like really as we are, and to know that when we are seen, we are also loved as we are.
15: Thank you. Shahab, you did read that passage at the beginning about we were created from the beginning with the love of God. Anything more you want to say about the topic?
14: Yeah. You know, this concept of the love of God, it's really Baha'u'llah, the prophet, founder of the Baha'i faith. These hidden words are very short passages, just like the one I read you. There's another one that always kind of uplifts me, and he... This one is Hidden Words, number 29. He says, O Son of Bounty, out of the waste of nothingness, with the clay of my command, I made thee to appear, and have ordained for thy training every atom in existence and the essence of all created things. To have that such love that he created us and he put every atom in the universe for our training. And it gets to what Rachel was talking about in terms of ability to love and accept everyone because of who they are.
15: Yeah.
14: And in another passage it says, noble have I created thee. Rise then unto that for which thou was created.
15: Mm-hmm.
14: And when I think about that, in trying to see the nobility in all, even in those instances where the reaction is, that's not very noble. You know what I mean? To take a step back.
13: Yeah.
14: To kind of calm that ego.
15: Yeah.
14: To say, this is somebody that the Lord loves. So there must be something I'm not understanding. Mm-hmm.
15: And the purpose behind, when you talked about the intentionality of like every atom, every particle, mm-hmm. I mean, that makes me think, well, I might even have more purpose than I'm aware of.
14: Absolutely.
15: And be open to that.
14: Yeah, that potential that's there. If he says, noble have I created thee, what are the potentialities there?
15: Yeah.
14: In terms of what we could achieve in terms of, and, you know, in the Baha'i faith, we believe that we are spiritual beings, not material beings. And I think everybody around the table probably agrees with that, that we are here to develop spiritual qualities as we move on to the next worlds of God. So it is not easy, I mean, at times, to control the ego and take a step back.
15: Uh-huh.
14: But this is what Baha'is try to do, and I try. Not successfully all the time, but I do try.
15: Good. Any comment from you, Kimberly?
16: Yeah, I just love hearing y'all talk about creation and knowing and how much comfort there is in that. I think that I resonate with pretty similar things, you know, stuff like, before I formed thee in the belly, I knew thee. I really like this idea of being known before. Mm-hmm. It's interesting as I watch my own kids grow that like some of what they're doing I can recognize because it's stuff I did when I was a kid, just like the ways that I would react to things. And then so much, like the vast majority of what they do is just stuff that I could predict just from watching them as kids. And maybe this is just me as like a child development person, but just so much of who they are seems so unique and but also predictable from what I've seen of them. And it's really fascinating for me as a parent to feel like I can know my kids in this way. And so to have somebody with perfect knowledge be able to know us in similar ways just gives me a lot of comfort. I also, in the LDS tradition, we have Pearl of Great Price, which, I don't know, it's like a prequel. I don't know how you describe it. It's like a different, it's like Lion King 1.5. I don't know. So it's like a different
14: This is view interesting. Of, I want to hear this.
16: I feel like it's accurate. So it's like a view of the events of around the time of Noah and the flood, looking at how Enoch, the prophet Enoch, would have conversed with the Lord at that time. And so in those set of scriptures, it talks about, you know, it, like I think in the LDS tradition, we really like Enoch because he set up this community, Zion, where everybody was nice to each other. In essence, they were one heart, one mind. They dwelt in righteousness. There was no poor among them. We say that we value these things. Again, in practice, does it happen? I don't know. But we say that we value it. And so that's nice. So anyway, Enoch had this Zion community. They got taken up into heaven. And so the set of scriptures talks about like what Enoch might have seen being in heaven with the Lord. And so because it was right around the time of Noah and the flood, it's like Enoch's looking at all the creations and just feeling in awe. And the Lord is like, but look at these, my children down here. They're doing all this stuff. They don't believe in me. They're not treating each other kindly. And the Lord is crying. And Enoch is like, how is it that you can cry? Like, you created all of this stuff. Mm-hmm. Like, what's the deal? And the Lord's response is that I want my children to be kind to each other, in essence. I want them to feel the love that I have for them. They're down there doing all of this stuff. And when Enoch saw that, it says his heart swelled as wide as a eternity. Mm-hmm. And so looking at the people that God loves can help us feel that love. And, you know, in the LDS tradition, eternity is like one of the names that we use for the divine. So to think that our hearts can be divine hearts, can be like the Lord's as we look on creation and see just that, like the infinite nature of the love that God has for us is something that really resonates with me.
15: On In Good Faith today, we're talking about the love of God, and we'll be back with more in just a minute.
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15: We're back today in studio with Kimberly Applewhite-Teeter, with Rachel Whipple and Shahab Saeed, talking about God's love. And I remember one time I was in a discussion, probably like a Sunday school class, something like that, and talking about the love of God, that God loves everyone. And the teacher said, "Do you love God?" And I thought, I don't know if I really thought about, do I love God? And like, if we ask God, like, do you think Steve loves you? Would God say, well, the evidence suggests that he hasn't thought much about you. But it really made me think, and I thought, I wonder, I should be aware of this. And I really tried to be aware of, instead of just taking for granted the good things in my life and saying, thank you for this, thank you for this, aren't we lucky that this, but to see those as things that I would feel love for the person who would give them to me. And that was a very important moment, I think, in my life, was to kind of think of the other half of that equation, like, maybe this should call forth something from me. And I'm just wondering if any of you have stories about whether God, loving kindness, whatever it might be, that you felt like you were changed somehow, or taught something, or improved in some way because of that awareness.
13: Yeah, I love what you said about Enoch and the heart being swelled wide as eternity with all of this love. I like 1 John 3:2, right, where it's talking about when Christ shall appear, we shall be like him, and we will see him as he is. You know, to be like Christ, to have these attributes is related to how we see each other. So when I was an undergrad, I was in a biblical Hebrew class, and there's this one kid in there who was like the most annoying guy I've ever met. he was one of these kids who always had to like say the right answer and, you know, insert himself and nitpick everybody else's answer. And he was really annoying, right? He was annoying, and you could tell that he annoyed everybody in the room, right? Because everybody reacted to that.
15: Uh-huh.
13: And I certainly was annoyed. But
15: I'm feeling it.
13: And he was also trying so hard, mm-hmm. right? And the more he tried, the more annoying he was. And people started being mean to him. And, you know, just little ways, you know, those little slights and things that you do, throwing shade. So one day he was in class and he was talking about his birthday and that he was going to have a party and it was going to be this next night. And I realized nobody was going to this kid's birthday. Mm. Nobody was there.
15: Mm-hmm.
13: And it broke my heart open. Mm. You know, this kind of flash of insight, this grace that was just this vision of this kid. And I saw him as somebody who desperately wanted to be loved. Mm. And didn't know how to do that, and didn't know that he was pushing people away, and he wasn't annoying to me anymore. And I changed how I treated him. Like, I didn't go out with him or anything, but I talked to him, I looked at him and spoke with him, and suddenly having somebody see him and connect with him, his annoying mannerisms toned down. And because I was treating him differently, other people in the class treated him differently. And the tone for the rest of the semester was different. Mm. And that flash of grace was not something I asked for. It was not something that I could manufacture on my own, because it's very hard to change the way you feel about people. Mm-hmm. But you can cultivate conditions. And when that insight, which we'd call prana, when that comes, you can act on it. And yeah, that experience happened to me when I was probably 19 or 20. But it has stayed with me, and it has made me more hesitant to judge people harshly. Especially when they're annoying me. I'm like, you know, what are they asking for? What are they needing?
15: Yeah.
13: Mm-hmm. And that was a very humbling experience. But that's what humility is, right? Being mm-hmm. open to learning and to saying, I was wrong about this, but we can be better.
15: Thank you.
16: Yeah, I was, I just really appreciated hearing about that. One of my clients, like, or patients, whatever I'm supposed to call them, anyway, a person I know, when we were talking about the differences between how validation versus invalidation feels in the body, she said invalidation feels like being a crying child inside, left in a room and not knowing where your next care is coming from. Mm. And so much of what people do when they don't know how people are going to receive them is that crying child stuff, you know, things that, you know, a parent, like, it pulls on the heartstrings, but, you know, when it's somebody else's child, like, it doesn't quite hit that way. And so I'm also grateful for just these moments where the Lord allows us to feel how much love that he has for his children. Because I think, you know, there's a lot in our tradition about, you know, is love unconditional? Is it conditional? Whatever. And there are, I think, situations that can make it harder to feel love or easier to feel love or whatever. But I tend to be on the side of, like, God can do anything that he, she, they wants to do. And so much of the barrier is human stuff. Like, how often does God depend on people to deliver God's love? And the people don't do it. And so I try to be open, because I never know when the person that the Lord is counting on is me, and, like, it, I don't do it. I'm from the South, and so it's just a colloquial thing to be like, oh, bless their heart, like, when you really don't like what they have done. And possibly if you don't have any respect or desire to connect with this person at all. And I can remember also being in college, and there was somebody, I have a friend and I talk about this often, like, we just weren't ready for her brand of, like, how she practiced her faith. And now I think we've all gotten there, but, like, at the time it was just, you know, Bushmans and feminism and just, I don't know, all this stuff that we just did not understand. And so we would talk about just things that happened with this person, and I started saying this person's name and child of God. I'm like, this person, that child of God. And I did it every time. time I talked about them, and the more I did that, the less I could do it with irreverence, because it was true, right? This person was a child of God. And if I saw them that way, then I would see their needs as being valuable and what they were communicating as being something that I could pay attention to, regardless of whether I understood it. So I remember that slow turning where God's like, okay, if you're going to put me in it, then I'm going to show you something. I guess one of the things I often talk about is being a young teenager growing up in the South. I quote unquote did not know any gay people at the age of 13 because there were none. Of course, there's air quotes. Weren't any. And I remember reading in a teen magazine or something like that about a high school that was being set up in New York City, and it's still there, that was set up to make safe spaces for the LGBTQ population. So at the time, I'm like, never been to New York City, hadn't even thought about New York City. Like, I was a small town girl. And like I said, I didn't know any gay people personally, but I just remember reading that and being like, yeah, like, everybody needs safe space. And so much of what I felt, for one, has carried with me. And for two, like you're saying, Rachel, just did not feel like it came from me, because there wasn't any way that I would have generated this reaction on my own. So I like, see, when you talk about like feeling called into these things, like feeling called into love, because that's very much what it felt like for me. And I've tried to stay true to that through my life, because again, like, what if I'm the one? Like, I don't want to be caught slipping. I know that the Lord can do whatever he wants, but like, what if I'm the one that is supposed to give this love to someone?
15: Yeah. You know, Steve, you asked the question, do you love God? You know, somebody asked you that. And yeah, when you asked that, this phrase came to mind, again from Baha'u'llah's writings, where he says, love me that I may love thee. If thou lovest me not, my love in no wise can reach thee. So being trained as an engineer, that kind of like, okay, the circuit has to be closed. So I have to do something to close the circuit in terms of that God's love. And just like you explained, there are times when I think that God's love comes to our assistance, just like you were saying, Rachel, in terms of how you started treating this new individual, and other times where we are supposed to be. I remember my example, the story is from long ago as well. This was right after the revolution took place in Iran, and members of the Baha'i faith were being heavily persecuted. And I was on a panel discussion at the University of Utah, and we were talking about that, and there were some students who were very attached to the revolution and so on. And we were talking about the human rights and how religious freedom, and Baha'is were being executed in Iran just for their belief. In fact, this year we are commemorating 40th anniversary of these women in city of Shiraz that were hung because they were Baha'is and they were teaching children's classes. And a question came up, and I answered it. And then afterwards, I was going, where did that come from? That's not something that I had thought about. And that, to me, is an example of that connection between the Lord, that he is there to help us to try to do the right thing. And it's this divine assistance and love of God can come in many different forms. And then going back to Kimberly, you were talking about kids and how you can see how they're all different in terms of this nobility. One of the things that I feel like you develop as you go through life is, now, if you think it's fun with kids, just wait till you have grandkids. And it's seeing how different they are. And I think, I guess maybe as we grow older, we develop this capacity to be able to notice these gifts that the Lord has given to the grandkids. And that, you know, intense love that we have for them without full responsibility.
20: That's true. Okay, so a question I've been dying to ask a member of the city council, and here you are.
13: Oh, all right.
20: There are a few times when, I want you to sort of keep this hat on for a minute, where I've thought, I'd like to get more involved. And then I see at meetings how the representatives are treated and spoken to and dismissed. And people sometimes seem to be at their worst, even if we're talking about, you know, the slight property tax increase or whatever it is they disagree with. And they immediately go to, well, you're a horrible person. Don't expect me to vote.
13: You're not talking about Provo City Council meetings.
20: No, no.
13: Sure, it would never happen.
20: Surely
13: here.
20: Never. Never happens there.
13: Actually,
20: right?
13: We've been really respectful and collegial in ours, and I feel incredibly fortunate to
20: that
13: be on councils
20: awesome to hear.
13: That yeah. have that level of respect amongst ourselves and for mm-hmm. our staff and for the people who come to petition us. But I have seen other meetings in different jurisdictions where there's horrible, like embattled animosity on everyone's part, mm-hmm. right? People coming up and yelling at the councilors and the councilors reacting in terrible ways as well. So I think that's probably what you're talking about.
20: Yeah, but I'm wondering, if someone can respond, as you talked, if even in a situation like that, you can have that little space to react,
0: mm-hmm.
20: do you see it diffuse or calm down people? Like, they yell, and if someone doesn't respond in kind, but seems to be, okay, I think this is what you're saying, and respond with loving kindness or the yeah. love of God,
0: mm-hmm.
20: do you see that changing the behavior of the people who are there to respond?
13: Yeah, and I've seen this in some of my email correspondence with constituents. Sometimes they'll get all head up over a particular issue, and how I respond to that can completely change it. Mm. You know, especially if they're approaching where they've been fed a little bit of information mm-hmm. and a call to action, and so they blast off usually a form email with a couple of things added to it.
20: Right.
13: And then if I respond to say, I've heard you, and ask them more questions like, why does this concern you? How does this affect you? Help me understand your position. Then the next email I get from them, the tone is completely changed, and we can start a dialogue. That doesn't always work. Some people will double down in their fear and hatred, and there's no productive conversation. But giving a chance is really important. One thing that's really been helpful for me, both on the council and as an attorney, is the practice of deep listening that Thich Nhat Hanh talked about a lot, where you are there present with the person and you listen to what they say, which is an extraordinarily difficult thing for us to do, right? Mm-hmm. Because usually we're formulating our answer or our rebuttal or, you know, thinking about the next thing instead of being present and hearing what's being said and what's not being said, right? Like the emotion and everything that's being conveyed by that. But if you can take the time to actually listen to a person and then pause before you answer, and ask for that time. Say, okay, I'm still thinking about this. I'm processing. And I want to understand better. That changes everything. Because this goes back to the fundamental need to be seen and to be heard. And what's amazing is when you listen, you learn things. Right?
20: Who knew?
13: But if you've already got the answers, then there's nothing to learn. There's no collaboration. There's no compromise. There's no moving forward. There's only embattlement. So it's been a fantastic practice, and I've been really working to try to cultivate this.
20: That's great. This is In Good Faith, where we are solving the major problems of the world right now through the love of God. Why not? And we'll be back with more in just a moment.
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20: Thank you for tuning in to In Good Faith. Today I'm in studio with Shahab Saeed, Rachel Whipple, and Kimberly Applewhite-Teeter, talking about God's love. I'm wondering, and we've hinted at this a little bit, it seems like you could experience God's love one-to-one in meditation or prayer. But I did hear a recent guest discuss leaving the faith tradition she grew up in because she said she saw a lot of, quote, seeking solitary self-improvement by withdrawing from the community and society, which wasn't to her answering the needs of the community. And I'm wondering, maybe we can talk specifically about our spiritual communities. Do we need that community to really experience and to know God's love, or to have a way to channel it or to share it? Is that a requirement? Is that part of it, that we have a community to experience that with?
16: My philosophy tends to be, you do things, you learn things. And so when you look at communities, I think there's a lot of great potential, I guess, for what communities can do when you have people, places, things in alignment with what is important values-wise, and they have, again, an intentionality of moving along that direction, then I think a lot of good can be done that way. And I think that sometimes there's just a lot of other things that communities can get into. I did my doctoral research project on the experiences of LGBTQ people in conservative religious faiths, most of them my own, and a lot of them talked about how when they went to their bishops, their ecclesiastical leaders, to disclose their gayness themselves, reveal themselves to people, I keep thinking about how we really all talked about how important it is to be, like, seen and known and held. I would extend that. And so I think that that's all people are looking for when they do these things. And a lot of what they were reporting happened was that people were trying to, let's say, regulate their behavior in order to have them be a part of a community. And that, to me, is where I struggle with community sometimes, especially my own religious tradition, because I'm like, I think that God can reach people anywhere they go, but we've got a lot of fear around. And of course, like, it makes sense, right? Like, we're a group of people. So much of a part of the narrative is how we got kicked out place to place because people didn't like us. And like, the bigger they grew, the more people hated. And, you know, I can remember being a kid and being like, there's still a law in the books in Missouri or wherever it is that you can, like, shoot a Mormon on the spot. So, like, there's just this persecution narrative that I'm not saying is not real. I get it. If you felt like you had to go all the way to Mexico to get people not to bother you, like, there's something there, right? And so in the tradition, there's this pattern of preserving community at all costs that sometimes I think the love is left out. And then when you take that kind of behavior and put it on an individual level, I think sometimes that values connectedness, or like just tuning into this larger purpose of bringing everybody home, gets lost because there's so many check boxes that we can, like, for sure grab onto and still be a part of the community, that sometimes we lose the spirit and the values behind why we're doing that stuff. We love community.
14: We do. And I think, the whole purpose of the faith is improving the life of the community for everyone involved. But the guest that you mentioned, maybe needed a break. There's this analogy that we are, you know, we talked about being spiritual beings, but we live in a material world. So in the Baha'i writings, it talks about that there's the horse and the rider. Our material being is the horse, and the rider is the spiritual being. So sometimes if the horse is tired, maybe it does need a little time to go and reflect, but then to come back with the rider guiding it back into the life of society. And we need more leaders like Rachel, who have this humble posture of learning, that even when somebody is rude, she's willing to step back and say, what can I learn from this person? What is it that the issue that they're bringing up? And truly, this humble posture of learning becomes critical as we try to advance and make everyone's life better in our community. So I think the engagement with the communities, not just within our own faith communities, but community as large, serving as a public servant, teaching, leading the choir. So I think it is really important in the Baha'i writings, it says, let deeds, not words, be your adorning. And if we're not involved in the life of society, in social discourse, we're not really moving towards improvement and making everyone's life better. One of the questions that you had sent was, when you're unmotivated to work and do the Lord's work, which is loving humanity and improving life for everyone, what do you do? And I thought about that a lot, and it was like, okay, take a break, you know, the horse is tired, take a break, and then surround yourself with people who bring you joy. Because in the Baha'i writings it says joy gives us wings, and we can fly. And there are people who just make you laugh and are optimistic, and so those are some of the things that I do.
15: That's why I invited you to be here, because you are one of those people.
16: Baha'i people are already going to change. What are all the things? You were making a list of the things Baha'i faith is going to solve. See? Evidence.
14: It's the Lord's grace and Lord's love that's surrounding us all.
16: That's right.
15: I had wondered about, at one time, I spent time thinking about, do I experience God's love? I think I sort of assumed it because I had been taught it. But then when I spent time thinking, am I experiencing that? And I think the closest to an answer I got was how I felt about people, just if I could be vulnerable here for a moment, since that's what we do in our show. I think one of my gifts is teaching. And in my community, I've often been asked to be a teacher.
14: Mm-hmm.
15: And part of the joy was, What do we need to talk about in this group that I'm quote unquote teaching, but really it's a discussion. And what I feel for the people that I'm teaching, to me, is God's love. And when we are working on that together, I feel something communally. I almost feel something coming through me. And like you said, Shahab, we'll end and I think, that's not what I prepared. Where did that come from?
14: Yeah.
15: But it was in this sort of flow of what I come to call God's love for,
14: yes,
15: for all the people present. And I think we're all different. And for me, maybe that's one of the ways, and maybe that's God saying, you should do a little more of this. Have you?

0: And this came from my brothers and sisters who were subject to slavery.
1: Right.
0: Who could say God is good all the time while under oppression. Mm. So could there be anything more noble than that? So this, if we're open to it, if that chant, you know, love me that I may love thee, mm-hmm. that love just is surrounding us all the time, is just being cognizant and not letting the horse take over. So when you get a bad email and, you know, you're like, oh, let me show you this, the horse can kick right back, right? As opposed to the rider saying, whoa, mm-hmm. they didn't mean it. And I have had similar experiences where if you just step back and, you know, and especially in these days of texts and emails, somebody was texting me and they, you know, they responded really harshly. And I said, this is why I wanted to talk to you, because I think texting can come across as disrespectful. Mm. And I didn't mean that at all. And the next response, Rachel, the tone totally changed.
2: Mm. Yeah, I really liked what you said, Tiffany, about the barrier to God's love is human stuff. Mm-hmm. You know, in my tradition, that would be delusion, mm. right? You know, these expectations or stories that we impose on other people. That's the barrier to feeling that love in all ways. And I'm just really grateful for this practice that is an engaged Buddhism, where through your meditation, you're developing self-observation and self-restraint and also this loving kindness. And you do that in the context of your community, in your Sangha. And we have all of these overlapping communities that we're part of. And all of them are opportunities for these interactions and for these relationships to grow. And they're not all good. Some of them are frustrating, and those challenge us and help us to develop these good capacities that we want, mm-hmm. you know, to develop that sense of love within ourselves and love for other people.
1: Thank you very much.
3: I just wanted to share one of my favorite passages about God's love. I think I just experienced God's love as like weightlessness, or like just weird suspended groundedness in DVT tradition, which I'm sure we borrowed from like a million other people. There's this concept of wise mind, and one of the things that Dr. Linehan talks about is like being a stone flake on a lake. And I'm like, what is a stone flake? But just like a little piece of stone that floats, and like the water's all around and it doesn't move too fast, too slow. It's just like the right. And that's kind of how I feel when I think about God and his love for me. In the Book of Mormon, there's a passage of scripture that people sometimes refer to as Nephi's Psalm, and it happens after Nephi's father passes away, and he's, you know, he's going through it. And he says he knows in whom he has trusted. And then he says, my God has been my support. He hath led me through my afflictions in the wilderness, and he hath preserved me upon the waters of the great deep. He hath filled me with his love, even into the consuming of my flesh. He hath confounded mine enemies into the causing of them to quake before me. And upon the wings of his spirit hath my body been carried away upon exceedingly high mountains. And mine eyes have beheld great things, yea, even too great for man. Oh, then, if I have seen so great things, if the Lord in his condescension unto the children of men hath visited men in so much mercy, why should my heart weep and my soul linger in the valley of sorrow? And I just think that God carries me through the things that I experience in this life, and gives me so much hope in what's to come that I just resonate with, like, why would my heart droop in this, like, stuff? Like, God is who is keeping me afloat here. And that's saying something, because I can't swim. And so it's like a very, like, I don't even relate to water as a metaphor, to just break the ice there. But that's how I experience it, oddly enough.
0: You know, Rachel was saying earlier that she's learned to ski and so on. And I was thinking about God's love, and I'm thinking, oh, man, that's kind of like skiing in powder. Waist deep and floating down this majestic mountain. It's just, and you're surrounded, you're immersed.
1: Oh, that's a beautiful image. Kimberly, Rachel, Shahab, thank you, each of you. This has been delightful to me. My whole

0: is going to be better because of this discussion. So thanks for kicking it off this way.
1: Likewise, Steve. Thank you so much.
2: Thank you.
0: This episode was produced by Heather Bigley. Our production team includes Leah King, Katerina Martinich, Josh Orton, and Ashton Rowan. Our post-production sound designers are Mark Hansen, Daniel Phillips, and Carly Wilson. In Good Faith is committed to the idea that we all benefit from hearing people of widely varying backgrounds share their personal experience with faith and belief. 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In Good Faith is a production of BYU Radio. I'm Stephen Cap Perry. I hope you'll join me again soon, right here in Good Faith.

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0: For eons, we humans have considered the cosmos, from the blazing sun and more distant stars in the sky, to tiny life forms at our feet, the roots of trees. We've even tried to figure out ourselves. Aside from what science can deduce about predictable phenomena in repeatable experiments, wonder and awe are never erased. Some say awe is an emotion. Some see awe as a virtue. Whatever happens to us when we find ourselves amazed and overwhelmed in this world of wonders, if our hearts are open, we experience things unforgettable. Sometimes it's something that changes us forever. The Constant Wonder podcast helps you encounter the vast and the small, the human and the wild, encounters we can hardly describe but that leave us transformed. Enjoy Constant Wonder wherever you get your podcasts.
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2: BBC News with David Harper. The Chinese authorities say rescuers have evacuated more than 1,000 people from the disaster zone in southern Tibet following Wednesday's catastrophic floods and mudslides. Chinese state television said more than 500 tourists were among the rescued. In northern Nepal, the search for survivors continued through the night as fears grow of another disaster. Officials say a new lake upstream could spill over. Nearly 500 people are confirmed to have died in Nepal, with more than 800 still missing. George Graham is from Save the Children UK.
3: We're particularly concerned about the problem of unaccompanied children, because this flood hit when children were either starting school for the day or walking to school, often a long way from their parents and families and caregivers, and they would have been separated in huge numbers from their families and are now acutely vulnerable, so physically vulnerable, but also vulnerable in other ways.
2: Syria's President Ahmed al-Shara has appointed the leader of the Kurdish-led Syrian Democratic Forces as a presidential adviser. It comes days after Mazlum Abdi announced the dissolution of his Kurdish forces under an integration deal with Damascus. The SDF had been backed by the US and played a key role in the defeat of the Islamic State group. President Trump has issued an executive order renaming Lake Ontario, which borders both the United States and Canada, as Lake America. The US president had repeatedly threatened the measure in posts on social media amid an escalating trade row. Canada's Prime Minister Mark Carney reaffirmed that Canadians would continue to call the body of water Lake Ontario now and always. These people in Toronto gave their reaction.
4: Most people from Toronto would find the idea of renaming Lake Ontario laughable. I think most people would not take it seriously.
5: No one's actually going to end up calling it Gulf of America or Lake America or whatever. I don't really know, honestly, because it means nothing and no one's going to follow it. It just makes them look stupid.
2: South Korea, Japan and the United States will conduct joint military drills early next month, despite President Trump scaling back such exercises with South Korea. Last week, joint drills between South Korea and the US finished 6 days earlier than planned. The US military says no ships have entered or left any Iranian port without America's permission since it started its naval blockade. In a statement on social media, a US commander, Brad Cooper, said vessels are being allowed into and out of Iranian ports for humanitarian reasons only.
6: Over the past several months, US forces have assisted nearly 1,500 commercial vessels in transiting the strait by providing coordinated protection. Those ships were carrying nearly 750 million barrels of crude oil destined for global energy markets, which is a massive volume.
2: He also said the U.S. military had successfully removed sea mines planted by Iran's Revolutionary Guard in the waterway. Tehran insists the strait remains closed. World News from the BBC.
0: I'm Marcus Smith, and this is Constant Wonder. Join us as we quest for the awe and wonder of knowing we are part of something infinitely larger than ourselves.
7: As a child, I loved to put tiny little seeds in the ground and then watch them over the summer grow into magnificent creatures. And as a kid, you always want the big, dramatic stuff. So for me, those were particularly the squash plants that in Europe are sometimes called marrows. The seed that was as small as a fingernail could produce dozens of pounds of fruit that would sprawl in untidy ways all over the lawn, and I love that, big yellow flowers. So, and actually I kept a little diary even then, and keeping track of the weight of each of my marrows and seeing, could I grow a really big one?
0: Long before he was a biologist, David George Haskell was a kid out in a garden and loving it.
7: My sister was really into sunflowers, and we would look through the seed catalog to get the seeds that promised the largest single sunflower head, the mammoth sunflower that grew to be, you know, 2 or 3 feet across. And of course, by the end of the season, the head was so heavy that the plant fell over, and that was a big disaster. So working in the garden was a source of pleasure and of drama and of heartbreak, and it still is, right? So this year, the rabbits ate my entire bean crop. Very frustrating after all that work, but that's the nature of gardening. It puts us in touch with the beauty and brokenness of the world.
8: David Haskell is acclaimed for his nature writing, lyrical, enlivening, always marked by scientific rigor and a winning poetic sensibility. He's been with us before on Constant Wonder, talking about wonders that are discoverable through close, careful listening. Apart from his discipline and patience as a listener, he's got an unmatched capacity for attentiveness in other ways. For instance, very early on in life, he couldn't stop poking his nose into things. Turns out that using your nose isn't such a bad place to start if you want to get close to the real world.
7: I think I was a rather annoying young child in a certain way. When I asked my mother about this, she says, "Oh, yes, you were just sticking your nose into everything. So if I got a new book for a birthday present, the first thing I would do is smell the paper and the ink." And I still do that actually to this day, because every book, every magazine actually has a very different aroma depending on the paper and the ink. And then when we'd go shopping, I'd be smelling the spice jars. I grew up in France near Paris, and there were lots of open air markets and cheese shops and things. The aromatic landscape was quite rich, but as a kid, I thought it was perfectly normal. Why wouldn't you smell all these delightful things? But also there's a strange fascination with the really horrific stuff, like the fish at the fish market that's gone off and they're throwing away. And, you know, I wouldn't necessarily run to that first, but it is quite a powerful impression. And then, you know, as an adult, I learned that each one of those smells is actually a form of chemical connection. Language connecting human sensory experience to the more than human world.
8: As you're talking, I'm thinking about some of my own memories with smell, not all of them pleasant by any stretch. I was so sensitive. I was fearful of a stench. I guess that's probably an innate human response. But is there something very specific? I'll give you an example. I've mentioned it on this program before. Walking on a concrete sidewalk with my sneakers, smashing the little peppercorns from a Brazilian pepper tree. I know exactly where that was. Mm-hmm. Do you have something that particular that you remember?
7: Yes, and I think many people do. Of course, the sense of smell differs markedly among us, right? We have different genetic composition. And even some people in my family really have almost no sense of smell at all. Either they were born that way or through neurodegeneration later in life lost their sense of smell. So I'm very aware that, you know, I'm talking about my particular experience. Aromas that really take me back, you know, the smell of old books in a library is one of those. It takes me back to the calm days before the internet, of being an undergraduate and being assigned reading each week. And for me, it was this hard work, but it was also this joy to go and be in a quiet place amid all these old books. And that aroma really takes me back. The aroma of particular perfume, say that my mother wore Chanel No. 5, and they carry me back to childhood. And this connection between aroma and memory is very strong, and it has a neurological basis, is that our sense of smell connects directly to the parts of the brain that are associated with memory, and particularly emotional memory, unlike say hearing and vision, that go through many more processing centers. And so there's a little bit more remove. And I think many people have had the experience of walking into their old elementary school, say, or the cleaning product that was used in the high school in the high school hallways, and without even trying or being consciously aware of it, we're taken back to the feelings we had in those places. Of course, In elementary schools, it's one thing, but then in forests and in meadows and around flowers, it's a whole other set of connotations.
9: where I grew up in Southern California, for whatever reason, there was no lavender in my neighborhood. That just was not a thing that was grown. But Mrs. McEwen, my third grade teacher, had lavender perfume. I did not know the name of that aroma. But when I moved to Utah, where there was quite a bit of lavender, and I was walking about, my head whipped around. I was looking for Mrs. McEwen. So that's how things got rolling in my conversation with David Haskell, with the topic of our basic sensory capacity as humans. The main focus of our conversation, though, was always intended to be about his latest book. Sight and smell definitely play roles in this highly engaging volume about flowers. There's something fitting about the fact that so many of our first encounters with flowers happened under the eyes of the people who raised us, in a family garden, a nearby park, with a table centerpiece at meals, maybe with a parent's perfume. Long before we ever understand the nature of stigmas or stamens, pistils or pollen, we understand this. Flowers are often how people we love leave a trace of themselves on us. David's own boyhood introduction to flowers came about this way, through his mother, a woman who apparently was all agog with orchids. His book, by the way, is titled How Flowers Made Our World, The Story of Nature's Revolutionaries.
7: Just this morning, actually, I'm visiting with my mother now, and we were looking at some orchids outside. This is a passion that long predates my existence in this world. When she was an undergraduate in college, she would go out on a bicycle with other people out into the hills of England, looking for rare plants, for rare orchids. It was a form of exploration and entertainment and also of socializing around botany. And from that moment on, she's just been passionate about orchids, both the ones that we grow indoors, but especially the ones that you would find wild out in the woods and the meadows. Orchids, of course, generally are not abundant or common creatures. So you need a good eye. You need a good radar sort of turned on to the presence of orchids. And she's amazing wherever she goes. You know, I'm looking and I'm seeing the trees and other things. And she will point out, oh, look, there's a little heath orchid. It's not even flowering. It's gone all green. This tiny speck of green in a huge ocean of green. She's pulled it out. So she really has a very... She's very tuned in to the presence of orchids and introduced me and my sister to this. We were reluctant at first to come along, but it was a nice weekend out to look for orchids in the countryside. And we were city kids, so this was kind of a big expedition to go outside the city and look in meadows. And we grumble about it, but I do realize that now those were magical times when we could run freely away from the constraints of the city. I grew up in Paris and near Paris, where stepping on a lawn would get you in trouble, right? There's very formal gardens, and back in particularly the 70s, as a child, if you ran across grass, you'd get whistled at by the park guards. So green was off limits. And yet here, because of my mother's passion for orchids, and she would take the family out for a little picnic and then go look for some orchids beyond the city, we got to experience being around plants, animals, other creatures in a way that now I love and try and make more and more room for in my life. But it was all kindled by her love of orchids that was... First, coming from a very botanical, scientific point of view, identifying things, but then also expanding into artistic realm, taking photographs, paintings, and just pure appreciation, not boxed into, oh, this is either science or art, but just our lives were richer because we knew many of these orchid companions. Some of them had strange, beguiling names as well. They're unlike other flowers that seem a little more straightforward. Orchids have weird looking flowers and have crazy names like lizard orchid and man orchid and fly orchid. As a kid, that was another fun thing because it seemed like each one was a little portal into a fairy tale, if you like, with characters in it.
9: When I think of orchids, I'm thinking of a potted plant bigger than my fist. Mm-hmm. Are we talking about your mother out in the field in the UK looking for tiny little plants?
7: Some tropical orchids are quite big and magnificent, but when we go to the supermarket checkout aisle, those big, colorful pink and white orchids, They're mostly from Southern and Eastern Asia. They've been bred to produce very visually spectacular flowers. Orchids that grow out in the wild are often more subtle, say the ones we were looking for in France, you know, as tall as my hand or maybe some fingers, and the flowers were just tiny, maybe the size of a penny. And you know, some of them were brightly colored, so pinks and purples, but many of them were browns or beiges. And these were orchids that communicated to insects mostly through aromas. So even if they weren't visually spectacular, they were quite conspicuous to the insects. So we called it orchid hunting because you actually had to go out and really pay attention. It's sort of as, you know, turkey hunters and other people do in North America. To bag a turkey, you've got to be quiet and careful and put time in the woods. And there's a sort of meditative aspect where you're looking for the orchid or whatever other creature that you're seeking. You need to quiet your nervous system. Pay attention.
10: I can't resist this next question because I know from your book that your attentiveness to flowers is not limited to the flower in its bloom. There are all the stages of a flower's life, and you had mentioned that your mother would find orchids not even in flower.
7: Mm-hmm.
10: And so it just seems to me that in our culture, we're so given to the explosion of color and to the explosion of aroma and to the pizzazz mm-hmm. of a flower that people will actually uproot them and throw them away as soon as they've finished with their visual and olfactory utility.
7: Yes, and, you know, and that's the colors and the spectacular firework like nature is part of the original superpowers of flowers, right? So these really beautiful beings evolved to be that way so that they could speak to insects and then later birds and bats and other pollinators. And we are sort of hitchhikers or eavesdroppers on those conversations. So there's nothing wrong with being absolutely bedazzled and beguiled by the beauty of flowers, but there's more to it. When a flower matures, the ovary of the flower becomes what we call a fruit. And so when we admire the different forms of fruits, whether they're familiar ones like cherries and good to eat for animals, and the plant is persuading us to carry their seeds away, or some fruits are dry, or some float on seawater like coconuts. So fruits themselves are the mature form of a flower, and then the rest of the plant lives in service to the roots, the leaves, all serve the reproductive parts, which are ultimately is the biological sort of focus of every plant is to produce seeds, to perpetuate its genes, to perpetuate onto future generations. So yes, I think of the visually and aromatically obvious aspects of flowers as invitations to engage with the flower then, and then to think about what else is interesting and delightful about this creature that close attention could reveal to us.
10: I don't want to get away from your family story too soon. I just happen to know that I have a second great-grandfather that I learned one day had been a horticulturist and had kept bees mm-hmm. and had a nursery of trees and transplanted trees from out of the mountains. I know that that heightened my investment in him, his history, his legacy. You also can reach back to somebody you never even met, a great-grandfather who bred pansies. Tell us about Reg, if you would.
7: Yes, so Reg Cantelow is my great-grandfather. He died nearly 20 years before I was born, and all we have of him are a few watercolors that he did, especially when he retired. He was quite an accomplished amateur watercolorist, and he also won awards in horticultural shows. We have a little shoebox with some of his watercolors and his World War I army badges and insignia. And ration card from World War II where he'd turn it in to get food. So I only just in the last few years discovered this when we inherited this after our grandparents and then my father passed away. It was a delight to me to learn that he had this connection to flowers, that he'd won first prize in the 1950s for breeding beautiful pansies in his garden in the south of England. He also had some prizes for vegetables and other things. But the pansies were the one that year after year he won and that he won first prize for as well. So that sent me to the seed catalogs to look at what he might be growing. And of course, even in the 1950s, there were lots of different varieties that he could have chosen from. And unfortunately, there's no record of what he grew. And I feel an echo as well, because We've got maybe three or four black and white photographs of him. He's standing in his garden. He's holding his cat. He's sort of squinting at the lens a little bit skeptically. He doesn't really want to have the photo taken. And all of these things remind me of myself, even though I never met the guy. That's what I do when I have some time. I go out into the garden and poke around, sometimes in a productive way, actually growing things. Other times, just, I don't know what I'm doing. I'm sniffing the flowers. I'm looking. I'm pulling maybe a couple of little weeds, but mostly I'm just being with the plants and also then with the cats as well, which have been an important part of my life as well. So it's a strange, you know, I know he's my great-grandfather, so of course I'm going to look for those echoes. If it was a random person off the street, I could maybe find some connections too, but I do think that our dispositions perhaps come through the family line. Some directly through what people teach us, but also maybe there's a genetic predisposition among some people to be more oriented towards plants, to other people, to more pastoral care of other people. Others are great educators. And of course, it's not all genetic. Most of it isn't genetic, but I do wonder about those transgenerational echoes.
10: I just want to mention here that you have a story to tell of human interventions in the natural world of flowers that sometimes, or frequently, has gone awry. And as you write about your great-grandfather, Reg Cantelow, you mentioned that, unbeknownst to him, there was a downside to what he was trying to accomplish.
7: Yeah, so anytime we have beauty, lots of beauty, we have the potential for deception. So beauty on the surface and brokenness underneath. That's a familiar theme in lots of human art and human mythologies. But it's true in flowers as well. So we humans love to have bright, colorful flowers in our gardens and cut flowers on the table. And lately, particularly the last few decades and the last couple of centuries, we have been very active in breeding flowers to please our human senses. And specifically around pansies, which are just one of thousands of examples, they've been bred to be much larger than the wild pansy that grows out in fields and meadows and gardens all over Western Europe. They're much larger. They come in different kinds of colors, which is all about what we want to see, right? But you put those flowers out in your garden, they're so big that the bees that formerly would have fed on the pansies can't reach in to get the nectar. The petals are so big that they can't grip onto them. And other flowers, it's even more extreme. Some camellias and even some roses have been bred to have so many petals that they have no sexual parts and no nectar anymore. So they look like little pom-poms. They look great to us, but they provide no food whatsoever to the creatures who are originally were their partners, their symbiotic partners, the pollinators. So by selectively breeding, we have unintentionally brought the flowers to benefit just human aesthetics rather than human aesthetics and all the rest of the community of life. And I think we're, you know, actually at a hopeful time now where we're waking up to this and realizing that not all selective breeding is necessarily good. Associated problems, say overuse of pesticides and herbicides, likewise are harming the rest of the community of life. It's a hopeful time because we're asking the question now, how can we have beautiful gardens, beautiful parks, beautiful forms of horticulture that draw on human skill and the traditions of plant breeding and plant design, but also feed the rest of life? And to me, that's a more beautiful vision, and it brings me delight to see this in public gardens, big gardens in big cities all over the world now, but also just in the everyday practice of gardening on window boxes and in people's backyards. And it all adds up to not just a change in how we garden, but a change in how we think about ourselves in relation to the rest of the world. Yes, we deserve delight and joy in this world, and gardens are a great way of bringing that to us and to sharing it with others. But we can do that while also being connected to the rest of life's community. And then to me, that's a necessary, but also very beautiful and very optimistic change that I see happening all over. Wherever I go to talk about my books or gardens or flowers, people are having these conversations.
10: David Haskell's new book is called How Flowers Made Our World, The Story of Nature's Revolutionaries. It's high time now to deal with that subtitle, with David's characterization of flowering plants as revolutionaries. To paint them as such is no exaggeration, David argues, because the epic story of evolution really does include the object we call a flower in a leading role. Maybe we're narrow-sighted, underestimating the radical, fundamental, revolutionary impact of flowers on this planet. So what can we appreciate about flowers beyond our own special connection to them as part of human heritage, human culture? It's true that floral aromas can suddenly revive a childhood memory, that a mother's love of orchids can rub off on her children, that even a great-grandfather's grand prize-winning pansies can feed our own sense of connection with nature. But apart from just these intersections of human life with other natural phenomena, there's a much bigger picture by far. Not to forget is that flowers have been acting on the world stage for 130 million years longer than we humans have even been around. David sees flowers as revolutionaries in the framework of geological time and not just human history. And he says that they may actually be the overwhelming reason life as we know it even exists.
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17: Yeah, so flowers are revolutionaries, which seems a strange thing to say. We think of revolution as being all about blood and chopping the king's head off and things like that. And of course, sometimes that does happen in the human realm. But there are other forms of revolution. And by revolution, I mean things that really change the world forever, as far as we can tell. And the evolution, the appearance of flowers on this planet was one of those. They arrived very late on the scene. Complex animals had evolved hundreds of millions before them. There were animals and plants on land. There were birds. There were mammals. But no flowers. And then about 130 million years ago, the flowers appeared. And once they appeared, they swiftly took over and built most of the habitats that we have today. For example, there were no tropical rainforests on this planet before flowering plants evolved. And if you go to a tropical rainforest today, most of the plants there are flowering plants of one sort or another. You know, there are lots of mosses and ferns and other non-flowering plants too, but they are living in a habitat that was built by the flowering plants. There were no prairies because grasses are a specialized form of flowering plant. They're not very conspicuous, showy flowers, but they're flowers nonetheless. So the grasses that built, the savannas, the prairies, the steppes that cover about a third of the planet today and a foundation of human agriculture, those are flowering plants too. In the oceans, mangroves, salt marshes, seagrass meadows, these are all types of flowering plant that have adapted themselves to the edges of the oceans, all built by flowering plants. Deciduous forests, all the maples and the basswoods and the oaks, these are flowering plants too. So again and again, and really important habitats on this planet have been built by flowering plants. So they catalyze great bursts of ecological productivity and of biological diversity, sometimes very directly. There were no bees or butterflies or grazing mammals before flowering plants evolved. The flowers directly led to the evolution of those. And even creatures that were around long before flowers, like beetles and flies and birds, diversified in concert with often the diversification of flowering plants. So we do live on a floral planet, even though in our culture now, there's a tendency to dismiss flowers as being just merely ornamental. They're pretty, that's fine, but they're not in charge. They're beautiful, but they're not world builders.
10: You said they're not in charge. That's our perception of them.
17: Yeah.
10: So is there a thesis that you're making that flowers in the world as we know it today actually are in charge?
17: I think there's a good case to be made that they built and today sustain many of the most, in fact, most of the most important habitats and ecosystems on the planet. So by being in charge, if we mean the foundation of ecological productivity and the diversity of life, yes. If in charge, we mean a sort of hierarchical top-down, like there's a, you know, boss with a sort of an organization chart that flows down from that, that's not how any ecosystem works. And that's why I actually find going out into the woods or the meadows so delightful. There's no one ruling authority, right? There are interconnections, there are connecting themes, but it's a lot less top-down. And yet, very productive, and yet very creative, and yet not just complete chaos that falls apart. There's deep cooperation, even without people or any other creature telling, you've got to cooperate with this other person or else. So that's one of the great beauties and mysteries of the world, is how does so much cooperation thrive in a world that would seem to be more, if we just look at a sort of purely selfish point of view, towards individualism. And I think flowers actually offer a great example of that and a great answer to that question.
10: Yeah, so maybe I should try a second shot at this rather than just talking about something being in charge. Maybe I could put it this way, that the world is give and take and give. And maybe it's that flowers have really maximized the ability, are incredibly dynamic in both directions of give and take with whatever is around them.
17: Yes, they're very dynamic. I love that way of putting it. They're very much in conversation and in interaction and exchange. And a lot of that is actually mutually beneficial. So think of flowers feeding bees. The bees are just eating nectar and pollen and raising their babies with that. Or grazing animals out on the prairies. The animals are being sustained by the grass plants, but the grass is also benefiting because the grazing animals keep all the competition away. So it's a back and forth between the flowering plants and the animal cooperators, same is true with fungi and microbes below the ground, that took levels and complexity of cooperation on this planet to a new level. And that's part of why flowering plants became so important so quickly. I should add that one of the delights, and actually orchids are a great example of this, is that some flowers take that basic cooperative spirit and then flip it on its head, and they become pirates, and they become deceivers. And, you know, that's a minority of the flowers. But it makes for an interesting story, because you've got some edgy characters, you've got a little bit of skullduggery going on, as well as straight-up symbiotic reciprocity that's happening with a lot of flowers.
10: Oh, okay. You have to give me some examples of some pirates.
17: Yes. So there are orchids that, instead of attracting pollinators with nectar and pollen, they grow flowers that look and smell and feel just like a female wasp of one particular species. The male wasps hatch out of the ground in the spring and think that there's a field full of female wasps who want to breed with them. And so the males try and, you know, they grasp the females in a loving embrace. And of course, the male wasps are wasting their time. They're being used by the orchid as a courier for pollen, which gets stuck on the back of the wasp's head, and the wasp gets no benefit. It's just wasting its short life being a pollen courier because it was so lustfully attracted to these to these orchids that look like a female of their species. There are other plants like the Jack and Jill in the pulpit plant that grows in North America. It looks like a vase with a little column. On the inside, the column is covered with either male or female flowers. And the vase smells just like mushrooms. And there are little, tiny little flies, little gnats, that like to eat and lay their eggs in mushrooms. So they are attracted to this flower, and they go in the vase and they get stuck because the walls are all slippery and they fall to the bottom and they get dusted with pollen if it's a male flower. And then they escape from a little hole at the bottom of the vase and fly on. But if they go to a female flower, they enter the vase, they get stuck, they deliver the pollen, and there's no exit hole, and they die. And the flower doesn't even have the decency to digest them the way a Venus flytrap would, or, you know, a pitcher plant. So this is a plant that literally kills its pollinators. So absolutely no benefit and a very severe cost to these little creatures pollinating the jack in the pulpit. So that only works because there are lots of mushrooms out there in the world, and the gnats haven't evolved a distaste for mushrooms because there are only a few jack in the pulpit flowers compared to all these mushrooms, in the same way that, you know, once in a while I'll bite into an apple and it's rotten on the inside. Well, it's 1 in 100 or 1 in 1,000, so it doesn't put me off the apples. So sneaking and piracy only works if you're rare. So jack in the pulpits, orchids, these other deceivers, they have interesting stories, but they tend to be quite rare in any ecosystem. And the quote-unquote honest plants that are saying, look, I've got nectar, I've got pollen, come visit me, and then they give the insects the nectar and the pollen, and there's a more sort of equal exchange. Those are much, much more common.
10: You know, everything you've been saying just leaves me astonished, because my mind is saying, this is Byzantine. This is complicated. Mm-hmm. There are so many moving parts. It's like the best detective novel. Even if there are no villains, just the sheer number of relationships going left, right, up, down, all over. Do you ever find it exhausting to try to trace these interactions?
17: Well, it's not just exhausting. It's impossible, right? And it's very, very humbling to realize that just in a tiny little patch of meadow, or just to try and understand the history of one plant, far exceeds what any human could do in their lifetime. And I think it's a good sort of humility, realizing that we're in a complex and mysterious world. And to me, that's a sort of pathway, and sometimes into exhaustion, but mostly into gratitude. And also into sort of thinking that this idea, you know, we often like to, you know, lots of movies divide, there's the villains and then there's the good guys, right? Well, in the plant world, and I would argue actually within human society too, it's rarely quite so simple. So those jack in the pulpits and orchids that are deceiving their pollinators are actually working cooperatively with some fungi. And if you look inside every single plant cell, there are little green jewels that we call chloroplasts that were once free living bacteria. So it's a deep kind of symbiosis at the center of every plant, even at the center of the pirates. So cooperation and conflict go hand in hand and often exist in a creative tension and emerged in a way that I think feels much more interesting to me than just saying, well, you know, this plant is just completely deceiving and is on the quote-unquote bad side of the ledger. No, in the more than human world, good and bad, first of all, are sort of things that we might apply to human moral behavior rather than to plants and non-human animals. But there's a much more complex melange, like a good novel, right, where the characters seem more nuanced and then help us understand perhaps our own interiority, which is also a mix of good and bad, right? And that's the part of the challenge of being a human, is navigating a path that leans towards the good and away from the bad. And just knowing that the whole world is caught in this tension, to me, is interesting and worthy of paying some attention to.
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10: So, flowers aren't simply good guys or bad guys. they're full-bodied three-dimensional characters in the fickle world of cooperation and competition. And wrapping your head around an entire meadow or woodland of endless complexity is, says David, impossible. But what's to stop you from zooming in with tight focus on just a single blossom in a wood or in that meadow or in your own neighborhood? Imagine a lone blossom that possibly has hundreds of followers with feathers or antennae, but you might be its only human subscriber. Well, here's what you might do. Select a promising flower blossom. Follow it over many days through the various stages of its development, from emergence as a bud to its eventually blooming and fruiting. Just come back to it again and again to watch the drama play out start to finish. David Haskell has done precisely this, many times over actually, with carefully tracked blossoms. His book opens with a description of repeated visits for the purpose of logging the progress of just one blossom on a much-loved flowering species of the American South. You may know about this. It's the southern magnolia tree. Blossoms on some magnolia species, I've seen these, are impressively large. They can span a foot or more in diameter. And the perfume of this flower in bloom can be unforgettable. Well, here's the exchange I had with David about magnolias. No surprise here that he exhibits the trademark glee of a passionate, confirmed naturalist. The way that you, David Haskell, tell a good plant story requires incredible observational skill and patience, attentiveness. In fact, among all of your various flower stories that you tell, the one with the magnolia, which leads out in your book, really struck me because of your doggedness in going to see the various stages throughout the lifespan of a single flower. You will tag them, you tie little strings around them, go back and visit them, check them, track their progress through their short existence, or maybe long if you follow it all the way to the fruiting stage, right? What's in it for you as you track the progress of a single flower?
17: First, absolute delight, because magnolia flowers just smell absolutely heavenly. There are so many different layers of aroma, and they're growing for free right on the street where I live, right? In fact, there's a big one outside my house. It's too big. I can't get up into the canopy to smell the flowers. So I know where all the low-growing magnolias are in my neighborhood, because when I walk around getting some exercise, I'll just go for a little run, or I'll stop and smell the magnolias, and I learned that the nature of the smell changes as the flower matures. When it first opens up, it's sweet, citrusy, tiny little bit of rose and jasmine maybe added into there, but there's a bitterness too, like cucumber skin, something like that. And then by the next day, the flower has opened and all that bitterness have gone. And we've got some spiciness, a little bit like cloves in this flower that is almost the size of a dinner plate and the color of pure white porcelain. Really extraordinary experience to see this and stick your nose into it. It's transporting. For a few seconds, you're taken into a different realm, letting those aromas communicate directly to my head. So, it's not a sacrifice to do this. It's just inviting myself to take the time to do it, to bring a little bit of joy and sensory delight into my life. And then there's a sort of intellectual curiosity that I've learned, and I'm not the only person who's learned this, that by sticking with one thing, you can go deeper and the world becomes richer. So whether it's studying a particular kind of literature or becoming a really good woodworker or getting really good at baking a souffle, right? By constraining ourselves to just one practice, we actually go further and the world becomes more interesting and reveals its stories and subtleties in ways that we can't do by skimming over the surface. Now, I'm a big skimmer as well. I love sort of harvesting things like a magpie from many places, but you got to stick with a few things. Really helps if it's in your neighborhood, because then it doesn't take that long. And so the magnolias, indeed, I tagged the flowers so I could keep track of which flower, because from day to day, they look so different. And then a month later, I'll never remember which flower was which. To track how each flower then matures into a fruit that looks like almost like a little green pineapple with a little rosy blush around it. And then late in the summer, these fruits open up and reveal bright red seeds, and the woodpeckers and the thrushes come from all around to feast on them. So by paying attention to those flowers and their life history, my daily walks became more interesting. And I realized, oh, this flower is talking to the beetles that are pollinating it. And then also the woodpeckers and the thrushes, and the seeds appear, they're bright red, they appear right when the thrushes are migrating through the south. So I live in Atlanta now, and the weeks when we've got lots of migrant birds coming down from Canada, going down to Central and South America, is right when all the trees and the shrubs that produce red fruits produce their fruit. So the trees have synchronized their seasonality to the pulse of bird migration across the planet. I go to sleep and imagine all the migrating birds coming over at night, waiting to feast on magnolias. It's really draws me out of myself in a way that I find I really need. If I'm just too enclosed in my own head, I get anxious or depressed or angry. Well, pay attention to some magnolias. Get out of yourself, David. And it'll be helpful.
10: Well, let me ask you this. Just a moment ago, you used the two words, right when. You said right when the thrushes come through. Uh-huh. It seems to me that in the story of a single flower, there are multiple right when moments. Right at this time is the narrow, small window, maybe just of a few hours on one day, when the pollen is just ripening and ready for transport. Or maybe it's the season when the thrushes come through and the seeds have matured. Or maybe it's right when the beetle at night is showing up. What do you make of the specific narrow windows of opportunity in the life of a flower? Because I'm getting the feeling that flowers are not just sitting there inert doing nothing. They're going through stage after stage after stage.
17: Yes, and it's so beautifully attuned. This is one of the marvels of studying flowers and flowering plants that are native to a particular area. You realize that over a very long time, they have tuned their seasonality to the precise movements of the bees and the birds and when the rainfall is going to come. And by studying the flowers, we can then connect into that multiplicity of seasonality. So our language has just four words, mostly four words for the seasons, right? The winter and the spring, the summer and the autumn. Well, there are hundreds of different seasons at any one place. And so, for example, in the South, the spring beauty wildflowers, which are tiny little white wildflowers that grow in great profusion in the woods and the edges of the forest, they bloom from just about a week or two. And they're precisely timed to the emergence of just one species of bee. And the bee has synchronized its life cycle to the emergence of these flowers. So the flowers and this one tiny little bee that nests underground, it's not a honeybee, it's a native, a minor bee that drills down into the ground. There are all these synchronicities, but that's just one of them. The other wildflowers are tuned into the bumblebees or the butterflies. It's not infinite, but it feels infinite. There's this number of rhythms out there. So the seasons are like a polyrhythm. There are hundreds of them. And I have found that really enriching, particularly if I spend a few years living in just one place, one yard, really trying to note down and pay attention to those. Again, it draws my imagination and my curiosity out of just the human realm into the more than human realm. And then it, in a way, acts as a mirror. It's like, well, we humans also have a multiplicity of seasons. And many religious traditions recognize these, right? So religious festivals, that some of which are tied to sort of ecological, physical seasonality, and others are about the seasons of human life. So there's the religious festivals, cultural ones, and then just the rituals that we develop in our own families. Right? So when do we go out for the first summer barbecue, or when do the swimming pools open? You know, delightful things like that. But also the seasonality of anniversaries, where we remember people who've gone on from this life. The flowers taught me, oh, you humans are just the same way. You just don't pay attention to that enough.
10: Yeah. And this merges too, because in our rituals, or in many of our rituals, then we pull in the floral component, and we pull that together, maybe even subconsciously.
17: I think that even though in our culture we sometimes dismiss flowers as merely ornamental, we do have, both individually and in the collective subconscious of our society, an understanding that flowers are the life givers. They're not just pretty. They're actually the creators in an ecological sense. So when we bury someone, we bring flowers to the grave. And people have been doing that for at least 13,000 years. There are archaeological evidence of flowers in graves in what is now Israel from way back then. But when people get married, when we want to woo someone, we bring flowers. When we decorate an altar or create a city park, right? We plant flowers in places where we're going to have civic gatherings. Each one of these is expressing human particularity, human cultural identity, by merging the human with the floral. And ironically, by doing that, we become more ourselves. So the I becomes a we. The self becomes the community. And this is the original genius of flowering plants, is to expand other creatures out of themselves into deep symbiotic relationship. And we reenact that again and again, even when we put on floral perfume or aftershave or a floral tie or a Hawaiian shirt or floral print on the dress, we're expressing our individuality by becoming chimeric. We're a human flower merger of beings. a Hawaiian shirt is actually lots of layers of symbolism in that are deeply ecological as well as just being plain fun.
10: I know that you keep a floral diary of some sort. If I were to do that, and if I were making an entry today, I would say that I was out in my front yard and I was noticing that the seeds on the umbels of my lovage plants were starting to turn black. I've watched those stalks grow. They bolt and shoot up and grow as high as, you know, my shoulders. And that's what I would talk about. Mm-hmm. And I think I would be trying to somehow etch in stone something important just happened.
17: Yes. Well, you know, the important thing is that you paid attention to another being and are taking a moment to note it. And that's, for me, a diary is an organized way of just having a practice that in my life often doesn't take much time each day, but just reflecting at the end of the day, what plant did I encounter that was interesting? And, you know, it might have been something very obvious like a rose.

0: But to think, what plant have I interacted with today? Well, maybe it was the tea in my cup of tea, or the coffee, or some spice in a cake that I ate.
1: So you actually go that far afield. You're willing to put in your diary something that's not maybe a living, rooted plant, but is the byproduct of, you know, its afterlife that lands on our table.
0: Yes, you know, the second life of plants is often as rich and interesting as their first life. I mean, think about musical instruments. You go to hear a concert, you're hearing the second voice of spruce and maple in those violins. So for me, that is partly a botanical experience, as well, of course, as a musical one.
1: Flowers to me seem like an example of the great dynamic intensity of life in which nothing is wasted. And this is a lesson I learned from being a gardener and working in the compost pile. The compost pile, among the many lessons I derived from it, is that nothing is wasted, including time, including energy, calories, pollen, the hours or minutes that a flower has in which to attract a pollinator. No opportunity is wasted. Nothing is superfluous or just extra.
0: Absolutely. Nothing is wasted. And even more, flowers in their relationship with other beings, as we mentioned already, build ecosystems and thereby create opportunities for other beings. So think about the rainforest that was built by flowering plants. Well, most of the world's biodiversity, the animals and the other plants, are concentrated in those rainforests. So yes, flowering plants are knitting the world together in very efficient ways and very thrifty ways. But beyond thrift, there's an expansiveness as well, is that through their lives, they're building a wider, more productive, more creative, innovative future for other beings. And that's the world that we're on now, that flowers have been around for more than 100 million years. They'll probably be here for another, at least another 100 million years. So in a way, it's this extraordinary, asked for, undeserved gift, sort of form of biological grace, if you like, that flowers have provided the world this thrifty, efficient, and also massively expansive gift, formed mostly through relationship with pollinators, but also intergenerational relationship. Another key innovation of flowering plants is their mothering ability by forming fruits and providing food inside their seeds in a way that no other plants do anywhere in the world. Flowering plants have given their youngsters a leg up. So by mothering their own seeds and their own fruits, flowering plants are then also mothering the rest of the planet, because think of all the other creatures that eat seeds and fruits, including us. 60% of our diet comes from just three species of grass.
1: Did it take you days, weeks, years to come up with that concept of a biological grace?
0: A lifetime. I'm still working on it. I mean, we live into this, right? And I really do think that the idea of giving thanks before a meal, of course, it's spiritual, but it's also a form of ecological remembrance. And maybe that spiritual and religious context is also ecological, so they shouldn't be thought of as separate things. So we thank all the creative powers of the universe that have brought even a simple dish of food to our table. And as a biologist, of course, I'm particularly attracted and sort of feel like, and I can at least understand it, the edges of how flowering plants have produced that. It is a form of grace, because what is grace other than a gift that is often, usually, undeserved, that arrived from forces and powers and creativity that was around long, long before us. And flowering plants are a biological form of that.
1: David George Haskell is author of How Flowers Made Our World, The Story of Nature's Revolutionaries, as well as other award-winning books, always about the world around us. Our episode today was produced by Jess Scoville with help from Mamie Teeples. I'm Marcus Smith. Constant Wonder is a production of BYU Radio. I'm confident you're going to enjoy hearing David Haskell on a previous Constant Wonder episode. So here's a clip from Season 3, Episode 1. The talk was all about listening to nature.
2: Ponderosas are some of the most talkative trees that I've ever encountered anywhere in the world. And that's because the ponderosa pines, particularly in the Rocky Mountains, have very stiff needles.
1: Okay, you just said talkative tree. That's a poet speaking.
2: Right. If there is poetry there, it's because the poetry is in the tree and it's related.

0: relation to us. And I think the job of a writer or of a scientist, a naturalist, is to report those sensory connections and the nature and personality of other beings. And so when the wind blows through a ponderosa pine tree, it lets this great big whoosh out. And it sounds very different from other species of pine trees. The other thing with ponderosa is it has a beautiful aroma, sort of vanilla. Well, every tree is a slightly different tang, but in the young, fast-growing trees, vanilla. In the older ones, there's a bit more of a darker tannic, almost like a whiskey barrel aroma mixed in with the vanilla. And I do this quite a lot when I'm hiking out in the West. It's just stop on the side of the trail and listen. And then get up close to the tree and inhale that beautiful aroma. And it's not just a sensory delight of the moment, but those sounds weave their way into my nervous system. And then the aromas from the tree actually get into my lungs and then my bloodstream. So I carry part of the tree with me after I've left. And this is one reason why we feel better after going out into the woods and slowing down, slowing our minds and our bodies down to be in relationship with the living world as it is, not always thinking about the past and the future as we usually do in our busy, busy minds.
1: It's no secret that many young adults are stepping away from organized religion, but what you probably didn't know is how many of them use their faith every day to take bold action to change the world.
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4: Next on BYUSN, we're going on the defensive in today's show as we preview the BYU defense. Is it fair to expect the defense to be better this year with a new defensive coordinator? Plus, which position groups do we feel the most and the least confident in? And when was the last time BYU's defense had this much star power? Speaking of, BYU defensive coordinator Kelly Papinga discusses where the defense has improved and which players have been dominating in camp. And Claire Little Chambers joins the show to preview the start of the season for BYU women's volleyball in year one of the Rob Nielsen era. Welcome into BYU Sports Nation, presented as always by the BYU Store, official outfitter of BYU fans everywhere. Today is Thursday, August 27th. Spencer Linton will join me in just a moment. My name is Jason Shepherd, and I have to tell you folks, yesterday, quite the treat. I know we're inching closer to BYU football, but yesterday I got an opportunity to head over to Lavelle Edwards Stadium for a couple of different reasons, but biggest was getting to hang out with my guys, Greg Rubel and Hans Olsen, and Hans taking advantage of the view from the booth, getting a picture of the mountains, the Provo Temple. And yeah, yesterday it was pretty fun because we were over there for a couple of hours. We were actually testing out some new equipment. So it was fun to be in the broadcast booth. And look at this. You've got Barstool Big 12 calling it the best view in college football. I don't think any BYU fan would argue with that. Certainly, Spencer, you wouldn't argue with that, would you?
5: Listen, it's time to rise and shout. When you see that image, let's get to what's trending.
6: The whole linebackers group in itself is just super talented. Honestly, like, you can put any linebacker in there and they're going to do their job.
7: I feel like every day we just take little baby steps. I feel like it's coming along.
8: I think we're pretty loaded.
9: I mean, I feel like everyone's just antsy to go out there and, you know, play in the stadium again. And
10: focusing on last year's over with.
5: It's on to next year. 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Oh, Shep, those images, your words, the feelings, they're all so very close.
4: I thought we were on to Cincinnati. Isn't that what it is?
5: What day is that? That's the last game of the season.
4: We can hold the Belichick.
5: On to Cincinnati.
4: Yeah, we can hold the Belichick until the end of the year.
5: It is time, after yesterday's offensive output on this show to get straight up defensive. Yes, it is our 2026 BYU football defensive special or season preview, if you will. We talked about expectations for A-Rod and company. Now it's on to the expectations for first-year defensive coordinator Kelly Papinga and his side of the ball. Jason, let's start with this question. Because some of you out there, in fact, I think the number is growing, feel like in spite of a first-year defensive coordinator, this defense can be better than last year's coached by Jay Hill. Is it realistic to think that the BYU defense can actually do that, Jason, and be better under a first-year defensive coordinator?
8: You know, it's interesting, and I hope this doesn't sound like I'm waffling, because normally I think you go in, and anytime there is a first-year coordinator or first-year head coach, there's certainly always some unknowns involved. And a lot of times when there are unknowns, people get a little nervous. But with this team this year, yeah, it's you kind of look at what's there, and it's a sort of a case-by-case basis. And in this scenario, when you look at all of the production that has come back, you look at what most of these guys have done in this program over the last 2 years, I think it is realistic to think that this team can certainly be as good, but possibly be better with a new defensive coordinator in Kelly Papinga. And look, again, normally I don't know if you would go down that road, but with this team, with those guys and what we know they're capable of, yeah, I think it's realistic.
5: If you take it on the surface, like if you're talking to somebody that doesn't know much about BYU football and you say the phrase, they have a brand new defensive coordinator, then said person or people are going to automatically think, okay, the defense might take a step back. It's going to take some time for him to get into the position, figure it out, get his people in there, the personnel. But this isn't just any first-year defensive coordinator. This is a guy who has been in the program, mm-hmm, and that matters. You all know Kelly was great as a special teams coordinator and did contribute at times with his input into what defenses were called. Yes, I know it's different, but he's been around. He knows the personnel already because he has been around. He has Gary Anderson as an analyst, helping him do what he taught Jay Hill how to do originally at Utah and then at Weber State.
8: And Kalani is there.
5: This is a different scenario. So while we say, yeah, first-year defensive coordinator, you can't take it on the surface. In this instance, don't judge a book by its cover. Yes, Kelly is a first-year defensive coordinator, but Mr. Papinga and company come with a hefty resume, and he has obviously been around and understands what he has. So I don't think it is that unrealistic to think that BYU's defense can be better because this is a guy who is primed and ready. This is Aaron Rodgers taking over for Brett Favre in Green Bay. Don't you agree? This is Patrick Mahomes stepping in for Alex Smith in Kansas City to speak to your love language, Jason. Who is ready. He's ready.
8: Mahomes is already better than Alex Smith.
5: Hey, Alex Smith is pretty good, though.
8: Yeah.
5: You tell me.
8: I tolerated him as the quarterback.
5: Patrick Mahomes, the great Patrick Mahomes.
8: No. Yes. The 1 year, he certainly did.
5: To sit out and just observe a little bit?
8: Yes, yes, yeah. Yes. I completely understand the premise of what you're saying, 100%. But you saw those numbers.
5: They're impressive.
8: 19.1 points per game. And by the way, Kelly is not backing off the 19 points. In fact, I can't remember if it was at the beginning of this week or if it was last week, but he once again mentioned the goal is 19 points. Yeah. We're 19 or less. So he's not stretching out the expectations like, well, you know, I'm a first year coordinator, so maybe we'll go from 19 to 22.
5: Yeah.
8: Remember, under Bronco was 24 points or less. Over the last couple of years, the goal's been 19. Kelly is continuing that, keeping the opposing offense to 19 points or less. So they're planning on going in and at least doing what they did last year.
5: Glad you brought it up, because it's time for me to add this little gem from our friend at Cougar Stats, who pointed out yesterday regarding Kelly Papinga's stated goal of allowing 19 points per game for the season. They say since 2015, and excluding the abbreviated 2020 season, 139 teams have held opponents to an average of 19 points per game or fewer for the season. Of the 138 teams, or nine, that have done that, 44 won at least 12 games, Jason.
8: I'll take it.
5: 98 of those 138 won at least 10 games, okay? Mm-hmm. That's what Kelly was talking about. The majority of them won at worst 9 games. Like 85 or 90% of that group won 9 games that season when your defense is that good. Not a shocker, but Kelly did point that out, and we'll hear him expound on that in just a little bit. I thought that was fascinating research from Cougar Stats. It's about a 10-win season, and Kelly specifically points that out.
8: All right, let's focus on the actual personnel, some of the personnel here right now. So I think you can probably, I don't know, describe what you consider star power. That may be different for everybody else. But when you look at what this defense has, there's a lot of star power.
5: Sure.
8: There is so much production. And then you add Cade Uluave, who may come in and be the best player on the defense right now. So when do you think was the last time the BYU defense had this much star power?
5: Well, immediately when this question was presented on our production call this morning, I went to the year 2012, which featured a defense that had Ziggy Ansah, Kyle Van Noy, Alani Fua, Daniel Sorensen. That team gave up 14 points mm-hmm. a game in 2012. And it's unfortunate because the offense just wasn't quite there. They were working with an injured Riley Nelson and then implementing freshman Taysom Hill, who then unfortunately got hurt for the first time in his career against Utah State. Yeah, we know the story there. But that defense was phenomenal. And then it kind of continued for a few years under Bronco Mendenhall when you added some more outstanding players like Fred Warner and company. Even in 2016, when you have Kai Nakua, Michael yep. Davis, Fred Warner. Mm-hmm. But 2012 is where I went initially because I believe that defense had 5 or 6 guys mm-hmm. that played on NFL rosters.
8: So
5: the difference about this year's team is the majority of the guys that are the stars on this year's defense will probably get drafted.
8: Mm-hmm.
5: It's not about just making a roster. Like Kyle Van Noy got drafted, Ziggy Ansah got drafted, but the rest of those guys were undrafted free agents that were just awesome in the NFL.
8: Yeah.
5: I think this crew, Cade Uluave, Isaiah Glasker, Fale Tuasatuwala, Evan Johnson, Keanu Tanivasa, I think at worst 4 of those 5 get drafted, yeah. Jason.
8: Yeah, you and I are on the same page. I went with a different year, though, one okay. year later in 2013. And I went literal with the question, when was the last time they had this much star power?
5: Okay.
8: And it goes back to my initial comment about it. I guess it kind of depends on how you would define star power. The way that I looked at this question was the NFL route
5: okay.
8: for with what you said. And what was interesting is 2013, the year I picked, you know, there were a lot of guys that we knew were good. We didn't realize how good they were going to be in the NFL, even if they weren't drafted. So for me, 2013 was the answer because of some of the guys you mentioned. You obviously, KVN, we know. Michael Davis, Alani Fua, Daniel Sorensen, Rob Daniel, Wani Unga. Yeah. And we haven't even got to the year, which was 2014, when Fred Warner came into the program.
5: Oh, yeah, that guy.
8: So, you know, you add, if he had played a year earlier or these guys had all played a year later, then it's 2014, certainly. But all of these guys played in the league and not only played in the league, even if they weren't drafted, played in the league a long time, some of them as starters,
5: yeah.
8: some of them Super Bowl champions multiple times over. So, to me, 2013 is the last time we've seen this much star power. That should tell everybody and make everybody even more excited about what's possible with this defense.
5: We haven't even mentioned our guy Bronson Kafusi.
8: That's right.
5: Who was a third-round draft pick.
8: Yeah. I mean, honestly, there's others in this mix. The list would be long. That group of years had so many guys that ended up making their marks in the National Football League.
5: You know, again, the difference here is, and BYU is benefiting, no doubt, from being a Power 4 team and having more eyeballs on them and playing at a higher level week to week than they were in Independence. But the group of stars this year, I'm telling you, the 5 we listed, Uluave, Glasker, Satuala, Johnson, Tanivasa, all have a legitimate shot to be drafted, not just make a roster. Like, I think they'll all make rosters.
8: Yeah.
5: That they will probably be drafted, and that's different. Most ever in the modern era was 5 draft picks, and that was coming off the 2020 season, okay? But that was the whole team. We're talking about just the defense here. Like, could BYU have 5 defenders drafted next year? It's not that crazy to think that it could happen if things go well. Now, with that star power in play, you got to spread it out over several position groups. So, Jason, which position group are you most confident in right now? I think I know the answer.
8: Yeah, and I think we probably will end up agreeing on this one. And I think a lot of Cougar fans would immediately go to the linebackers, and that's where I'm going to go as well. This is an absolutely stacked linebacker core. And to put that into perspective, when you lose a guy like Jack Kelly, who was drafted into the NFL and is actually making some early waves in camp with the New York Giants, the fact that you lose a guy as good as he was, and then you add Cade Uluwabe, and Sally Acera is healthy, Isaiah Glasker,
5: healthy.
8: Jake Clifton. It's not just the starters. It's the depth at linebacker. That is a position that has played so well for so long in BYU's history and has been one of the shining examples of how dominant this defense has been in recent years, certainly.
5: It's hard to argue with the veteran experience and pro potential of the linebacking core. Like, which other position group is slated to have multiple draft picks? Uluwabe and Glasker, I believe, will 100% both be drafted. Let me clarify again. Not make a roster, they will be drafted. When's the last time BYU had two linebackers taken in the same draft? I can't recall the time that they did.
8: I can't remember.
5: I got to go back and try and figure that out. Like, was it 1984?
8: See, I would have
5: when
8: to
5: they
8: go.
5: Had Leon White and Kurt Gavea.
8: I think you're
5: drafted?
8: Going back to the 80s for that.
5: Do I have to go back that far to find two linebackers that played on the same team that were both drafted? Maybe.
8: Yeah.
5: But that's kind of where I was. Like, is it Leon White and Kurt Gavea from the 84 National Championship team? Is that the last time? How are you going to beat that in terms of star power and a position group? I'm telling you, both those guys are seniors. They are leaders. Not to say that Kalani Sitake and company wouldn't want to bring Cade Uluwabe back for a fifth year because he does qualify for the 5-5, throwing it out there. But if things go well and this is a great season, he's going to go. Oh, so I believe it was Kurt Gavea and my producer, Colton Potter, was it Jason Buck? Oh, Leon, it was Leon White and Kurt Gavea.
8: Yeah, so you got it.
5: I got it.
8: You nailed it.
5: Okay. There you go. This is crazy. The last time they had two in the same draft at linebacker. I think that's going to happen this year. That is the position group that's going to take the cake, Jason. And they should.
8: Yeah.
5: They're your senior leaders.
8: Yes.
5: They're your senior leaders and the heartbeat of that defense.
8: All right, so let's go to the other side of the coin then. If we're talking about what we're most confident in the position group, which position group are you least confident in?
5: See, this is.
8: I don't like the way. I don't like the way the question is phrased.
5: Tricky phrase. It's a tricky phrase we feel like the defense is going to be all time. It might be the best ever in the Kalani Sitake era.
8: Yeah,
5: that is not hyperbole. But if we're going least confident, it's probably the one I have the most questions about.
8: Yes.
5: Is the defensive line. I know what Keanu Tanevasa is, I think. He's trying to ascend to another level and get his draft stock better. Justin Kirkland is healthy, didn't play really last year, but he's dropped a bunch of weight, and coaches are really high on him. What is the defensive line? Who's going to start? I don't even know who's going to start. I feel like I know who's going to start at every other position except defensive line. I'll give you a name to watch out for in just a moment that could help that defensive line. Bodie Schoonover is another name we need to pay attention to, along with Kirkland and Tanevasa up front. Who is going to emerge in that group and be the clear leader? The vocal leader is Keanu Tanevasa. I just have the most questions about that group. And so it's not necessarily like, oh, they can't get it done. Kalani really likes them.
8: Yeah.
5: I just don't know who's going to start.
8: Look, so for me doing this, I'm like you. I don't like the phrasing of the questions because it's not that I'm not confident in them, but I'll go with the phrasing that you mentioned in terms of questions. And my questions are in the secondary. And it has nothing to do with personnel because we know the type of guys that are there. You've Evan Johnson and Trey Alexander and Raider DeMooney and Falatel Satawala and Tommy Prassis. I mean, your corners, your safeties, they're fantastic. But if you look at where BYU lost the most from a coaching standpoint, it's in the secondary. So I'm not. So, you know, Jay Hill, what was one of his main responsibilities?
5: Safeties.
8: Gennaro Guilford, what was his main? He's in the secondary.
5: Corners.
8: Working with the corners.
5: Yep.
8: You know, Gavin Fowler did a lot helping out with the safeties.
5: Underrated aspect of that defense.
8: So and so that's where you brought in two new position coaches there. I know that Kalani spoke and Kelly have both spoken very highly of both of those coaches, and they come with impressive resumes. So it's not that I don't think they can't continue to do what they do. We know what the personnel is. We know what they can do on the field. Yes. It's just how is it going to look at that position group, specifically with the corners and the safeties, where that had the most turnover in terms of coaches leaving for Michigan, or Weber State.
11: DeMario Warren and Lewis Walker are the guys now to take over for Jay Hill and Gennaro Guilford. I think that that's a fair point. Kelly Papinga will address both of those new secondary coaches in the interview that you're about to hear in a few minutes. But, yeah, what can they do when they're trying to fill some big shoes that are now leading the charge at Michigan, of all places? That's an aspect that I hadn't considered heavily until you brought it up, because the secondary talent is great.
8: Yes, it's fantastic.
11: Fale Tausatuala, Raider DeMooney, Tommy Prassis, Trey Alexander, certainly Evan Johnson, Shmev. If he has a big season, he too could be a draft pick on that BYU defense. So I love the talent there. A little concerned about the depth at cornerback. Don't know how deep they are if, heaven forbid, there is an injury there. But, yeah, fair point. How do they gel as a group with those new coaches, and can they be in lockstep again? All right, we've talked plenty about the guys on everyone's radars and the NFL teams, but who's the most under-the-radar defensive player, Jason?
8: I went to the linebackers. And I'm going to go with Jake Clifton.
11: Okay, Kansas State transfer.
8: Yeah, you've got the Kansas State transfer, hasn't played since 2023, obviously went on his mission, came back from his mission, decided to come back or come out this way to BYU. I highly recommend, I was able to interview him a couple of weeks ago after, actually it was Team Photo Day where we did the interview. That's up on our YouTube page if you want to get to know him a little bit more. It was great to talk to, but to me, he's kind of one of the ones, because we talked about all those guys in the linebacking core we're so confident in. He's not getting talked about enough, but he's also the new guy.
11: He's making plays.
8: Yeah, he's making plays. I know the coaches love what they've seen from him. You look back at what he saw. He saw 8 games of action in 2023 at middle linebacker. He ended up getting hurt, cut his season short, but as a true freshman, played in 11 games, so he's got playing time before the mission. I know he is thrilled to be here, and coaches are thrilled. So he's my sort of under-the-radar guy to watch.
11: Okay, I'm going to go way off the radar with a name that most BYU fans are not familiar with right now, but a guy who, in some coaches' opinions, has been the most surprising standout player of the entire BYU football training camp on either side of the ball. Their words, not mine. It is Kendall Wall. He's a 3-star recruit. He was rated the number 16 player coming out of the state of Utah. Rugby star as well. His physicality, his tenacity, and his motor have all been brought up. Kendall Wall, not a guy that many people are talking about, certainly in the general fan base, but I believe a lot of you will know him and what he can do by season's end. I think he's going to have some opportunities to make some plays. Don't know how much that opportunity will present to him this season, Jason, but I think he's going to be an absolute star for BYU football moving forward.
8: I like
11: straight
8: that
11: out of Harriman, Utah, 6'5", 240, defensive end. He can really move. He has shocked some coaches and some of his teammates.
8: Yeah, I like it. Right. Way off the radar. I like it.
11: Our question of the day, a true or false loaded question. The 2026 BYU defense will be BYU's best defense in the Kalani Sitake era. What do you say? True, false, tell us why. At McGarry15 responds and says, yes, I think that K-pop will build off what Hill has built at BYU. Retaining the players was key. I have said often, the retaining of the players was BYU's superpower, Jason. It's what they're doing best right now, retaining the core.
8: Next response from RMH says, false. There have been some great defenses lately. K-pop is unproven as a solo play caller. Got to expect there to be some bumps and bruises in his first year. That from RMH.
11: Can the personnel overcome the learning curve?
8: Sure.
11: Okay, and there not be a drop-off. 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
17: 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Glasker sacks him, rocks him. 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
5: 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Spencer Linton and Jason Shepherd teaming up today. I spoke with BYU defensive coordinator Kelly Papinga at practice recently, and everything was on topic as the Cougars stare down Utah Tech, including, is he going to be a booth guy or a field guy? Who's the surprise player of camp, in his opinion, and how are those new coaches in the secondary working out? Kelly Papinga on BYU Sports Nation.
19: Kelly, as a former high-level player and a coach that's for several programs, now certainly at BYU, what are your emotions like when you get this close to a season opener?
20: Well, geez, high-level player, I don't know about that.
19: Kelly, don't sell yourself short.
20: Well, thank you for the compliment. Being 10 days out, it's like, can we get to the game? I wish we were playing this Saturday, playing week zero. But we still need the preparation. You know, our guys, you know, there's still some things we got to clean up. But I think we're in a great spot. Every coach says this, but we're right where we need to be. And I think, you know, we're ending fall camp today and going into Utah Tech prep tomorrow. And, I think our guys are excited to kind of start on that new phase. And I think our players right now are anxious to hit somebody else besides their own teammate. I know the offense is the same way. We're sick of seeing the same plays over and over again. And so are the, you know. So is our offense, but ultimately I think our team is right where we need to be, and you know, a couple things to clean up, but we're in a great spot.
19: What specifically are you trying to fine tune at this juncture?
20: Yeah, I think there's always things to tweak in the cover game, just to make sure you're playing certain routes and certain concepts correctly. And then, you know, just especially with new DB coaches, just making sure we're on the same page, which we are. I think we're in a great spot. We were really good today on, specific deep routes down the field that, you know, we'd struggle with a little bit earlier in camp. But today and yesterday, I thought we were excellent on that. And so just continuing to, for me, it's like being able to keep everything in front of us. Like, is there anything that's an explosive play, that's like the major, you know, red alert that you got to make sure you're prepping for those and making sure we're getting answers for those. And so I felt like today we got a lot of answers to some things that maybe gave us some issues in the last couple of weeks, but But yeah, I just feel like at this moment right now, the players are used to how we coach as a new staff, and we're used to coaching these players, and I feel like we're in a great space.
0: How do you feel like your responsibilities and your game, in-game situation is going to be the most different this go-around?
20: Calling a defensive play every play. Now, every now and again, Jay would ask for, you know, a third down, you know, call or help on that, and we'd give our opinions. But, you know, being able to – being in that opportunity to do that over and over again every single play. And then just being able to be the overseer of the communication on the defensive staff. You know, there's feedback that you want. There's times when you don't want feedback, right? So there's all that. You're just playing with all that. And so just learning that through fall camp has been good for me. It's been good. You know, our staff's very experienced with Coach Chad and Coach Siona and Coach Anderson and Coach Demo and Coach Lewis. Like, all those guys have coached a lot of football. And so having that experience, I think, puts me a little peace and comfort that we've seen a lot of things. There's not many things maybe that we probably haven't seen. And so being able to just have that familiarity of just playing the game of football and that experience, I think, brings a little, you know, ease of mind to me, you know, going into the first game.
0: Certainly, when you look at the cupboard, it feels pretty full with veteran leaders, a lot of talent, but there are going to be some differences and some nuances. In fact, some of your guys have said probably the biggest difference is just terminology. So how do you feel like they're acclimating to your new terminology, the way you call a defense?
20: Yeah, I think we're in a great spot. I think that those bumps in the road came during spring ball, and I think ever since then, going through the summer installs and now through fall camp installs, this is the third or fourth time they've heard some things. And there's some new stuff here and there that we get some new ideas that we want to try out. But they know what we want, and our guys are smart. We have really smart players. Now it's just fine-tuning everything of exactly how we want to do it, you know, doing what's best to play against Utah Tech and then moving on to the next game. And so, you know, right now we have a lot of defense in, and there might be some confusion there, but we'll never go into a game. I keep telling our guys, we'll never go into a game with the amount of defense that we have in right now. So I think come Thursday when we have a lot of our game plan in, they'll be very happy with the amount of defense and be able to play a lot faster. But that's a part of fall camp. You go through that, and I think our guys are, you know, in a good spot of just understanding the full concept of how we do things.
0: You've zeroed in, and these are your words, holding offenses to 19 points or fewer. Now, of note, BYU held teams to an average of 19.1 last year. Is it as simple as saying, well, we just want to be 0.1 better this year, or why the 19 number?
20: It's just there's a stat that tells you how many wins you could have, and it's pretty much a 10-win season. If you can hold a team under 19 points, most teams in the country can get to a 10-win season, and so and I think that's, you know, very doable with the experience that we have and the type of players that we have. But now we got to go out and we got to execute. But it really comes down to keeping points off the board. So if that happens to be, it's coming from the, I know what comments, it's coming from my sack comment. And so it's, if we have 50 sacks and we hold them to 19, great. If we have 10 sacks and we hold them to 19, I just care. We got to do what's best for this defense and best for this team to hold our opponent under 19 points. And whatever that ends up becoming, that's what we're going to do. And I think every year, defenses have their own identity, right? So last year's identity was a little bit different from 24 and from 23, and so I know that will be different. Whatever it is, I don't know yet. I kind of have an idea of what these players do well, I think we have a really good idea of what these players do well and what we're going to become, but now I'm just anxious to see how it's all going to play out.
0: When you played, you were a very pronounced and vocal leader. Who's the Kelly Papinga of this defense right now?
20: I think there's a bunch. Keanu Tanavasa is probably the one that sticks out the most. I think Cade is coming into his own right now. I think we got some at each level. I think Raider does a good job, and I think Evan Johnson does a good job, and Trey does a good job on the back end right there. So I think at each level there's different guys that are stepping up. I feel like Hunter Clegg's getting more of a voice too as well, and he's had a really good camp. I feel like we have a really good leader, a really good senior leadership and experience of leadership with our team. And so I would like them to be more vocal. Sometimes we're, you know, wanting to be friends all the time with everybody, and it's okay. It's okay to, you know, have a little conflict every now and again, and we'll talk through it, and we'll, you know, ends meet. But I just think, in general, I love the leadership of this team and the experience that we have.
0: Out of curiosity, who wore the neck pad, or who wears the neck pad better, you or Isaiah Glasker?
20: Mine's way cooler, man. These the neck pads they wear these days are soft. I mean, they're not. There's nothing cool that looks about that, you know, that they have going on. But, when you get that neck issue, anything that works, I'll take anything that works, right? So if it works for him, I'm happy for him.
0: How different of a player is he now that he is healthy compared to what he was dealing with last year?
20: Yeah, you know, he was a little banged up. Isaiah still had a good year. I don't think it was as good as a year he had in 24. But he's bigger, he's stronger, he's faster than he's ever been. So he's, you know, near 250 pounds, which is 10 to 15 pounds bigger than he's ever been. And he's just as fast, if not faster, when they clocked him in the offseason workout. So he's looked good. He's playing physical. He's doing a lot of stuff for us like he's always done. And so the guy's super smart, super talented. He has a very good, I call it versatility. He does a lot of stuff. And that's what I love about linebackers. You know, when you have that versatility where you can rush off the edge or be able to rush on the inside or be able to drop into coverage as a stack backer. I mean, there's so many different things that he could do. And so I just, I'm anxious to see him get out on the field. And I know he's anxious to get out there and show who he is as a player.
0: How would you rate the linebackers as a unit overall at this point?
20: Yeah, I think we have as good as depth as I've ever had. You know, we got a couple guys banged up right now, so we had to shuffle a couple guys around, but nothing too serious where we should hopefully have some guys back by Utah Tech. But it's as deep as a group as I've ever had. You know, when you go with Isaiah and Cade and Ciale and Jake and Miles and Ace, and then you have a Pearson Watson that's coming along, it's a really good group. And so when you have that type of experience, I mean, all of those guys have started for us at some point. And so when you have six guys that have started for you, now it's like, okay, how do you find those guys time to get on the field? And we'll find time for all of them to play, and all of them will have big roles in special teams too as well. But I don't know if I've ever seen anything like that for me personally, where I've had six guys where I could put in at any time and I feel like they could go out there and be completely trustworthy to execute the defense and play at a high level.
0: What aspect of the defense do you feel like is the most underrated right now? Like, which part deserves more credit than they're getting?
20: Man, I think everybody's underrated. I don't know. Like, I think everybody talks a lot about the linebackers and the defensive ends. Maybe are the guys that are getting overlooked a little bit because they were young, right? So, you know, you got Hunter Clegg and Tausili Akana and Nusa Tamopeu and, you know, a bunch of guys that have – Kendall Wall has had a great camp. Kendall Wall might have had the best camp of any player, and I say player, on our team.
0: Wow.
20: And so he has showed up every practice with big time plays. And so that's a name that most people probably don't know, but you know, I would put it right up there with Bear Bachmeier. No, I'm just kidding. Bear's had a great camp, but I think our whole team would say Kendall Wall is a guy that shocked everybody where he's at, and he's another edge guy. So I would say the edge guys are underappreciated because they're a young group, but they're very, very talented. They're very deep. Braxton Lindsay's another guy that is going to be playing as a true freshman and have a huge role. And so I feel like that's the group right there that Cougar fans are, you know, maybe like, okay, these guys were all highly recruited guys, but it's time now for them to show up and make a ton of plays, and I think they're going to be a big highlight of our defense.
0: Again, you've been around a long time and have been watching football and coaching football and have had defensive coordinator responsibilities to a degree. Why do you feel like this year now you're ready to ascend fully and, like, be the guy?
20: Now or never, man. 18 years in this thing and doing what I've done, it's like, okay, if I'm not ready now, then I'll never be ready. And I got great people around me. That's what I mean, having Kalani and Coach Anderson and the rest of our defensive staff. I mean, Coach Chad's coached all over the country, first-round draft picks. Sione the same way, especially with his NFL experience. And then our DB coaches, I love those guys, and they're great fits as coaches and very knowledgeable with Coach Warren and Coach Walker. And I know our players have responded well to them. So I just feel like we've put together a great staff. And I think ultimately a defensive coordinator or any coordinator is going to be as successful as the people that he has around him. And so got great coaches, and then, you know, you've already mentioned the players that we have with us. The cupboard is full, right? We've done a great job recruiting the last couple of years, and we'll continue to do that. And we just need to put it all on the field now. That's the thing where we're at, is just there's been a lot of talk, and our players, you know, are hearing it from everywhere, but I promise you there's no higher expectations than what's in that building and what we want to accomplish and what we believe we can accomplish. Now we just got to go out and do it.
0: Kelly, we appreciate the time, man. It wasn't that long ago the Big 46 was running around on that field making plays, and now you're calling the plays, man.
20: I do miss that, man, and I'm really proud Kendall Wall's wearing the 46. I tell him every time, I'm like, you're repping that number really well, man. So there hasn't been a 46 in a while that's repped it like Kendall, so excited to see him get out on the field.
0: Great stuff. Thanks, Kelly.
20: All right, thanks, bro.
8: Always looking for number 46. 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
5: Welcome back to Studio B. I am Spencer Linton. He is Jason Shepherd. 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
8: Yesterday, the Big 12 unanimously adopted a policy to prohibit pro athletes from competing in all sports sponsored by the league. Here are the specifics. No institution may roster an athlete who has declared for a pro sports draft or supplemental draft and did not timely withdraw, been listed on the roster of a pro sports league, or signed a contract with a pro sports league. This does not impact, however, because I know Cougar fans are wanting to know, BYU men's hoops commitment from the former Michigan State player, because, according to his father, he never signed his Exhibit 10 contract, which is essentially a training camp invite with the Utah Jazz. So should not affect said player.
5: Let's stay with the pro theme. Cougars in the NFL preseason will feature Puka Nacua and the LA Rams in LA to take on the Chargers, formerly from San Diego. Fred Warner, Jacob Robinson, and the 49ers in Vegas take on Chase Roberts, Isaiah Jada, and the Raiders. And Carson Ryan and the Browns host the Patriots. In other NFL news, how about this? The New Orleans Saints have signed former Cougar Michael Davis. He's back, still going. Entering his 10th NFL season, he did spend last season with that same team in New Orleans.
8: Number 15 women's soccer hosting Minnesota tonight at Southfield. The Cougars 2-1 to open up the season. This will be their fourth consecutive match against a Big Ten team. Coverage begins at 9 Eastern live on ESPN+.
5: Let's stay with soccer. Ellie Walbrook and Lucy Kessler of BYU Women's Soccer named to the 2026 Herman Trophy watch list, which goes to the National Player of the Year in collegiate women's soccer.
8: BYU men's golfer Kihei Akino was named to the 26-27 Fred Haskins Award preseason watch list. That goes to the top male NCAA Division I golfer. Akino was a first-team All-American as a freshman a year ago.
5: And BYU women's tennis announces their fall schedule as of yesterday. Notably, BYU will compete in 8 tournaments, including hosting the ITA Regionals in Provo beginning October 13th. After the break, Claire Little Chambers of BYU Women's Volleyball joins us live from Florida as the Cougars begin year one under new head coach Rob Nielsen. This is BYU Sports Nation.
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5: Welcome back to BYU Sports Nation, hanging out live in Studio B, and hanging out with us right now from Florida is BYU women's volleyball star Claire Little Chambers as her team gets set to open the season. Claire, it's great to see you. I understand there's been some beach time, well deserved. How are you and the Cougars feeling overall as you hang out in Florida?
26: We're having a great time. Yeah, we just went to the beach. Unfortunately, it rained, so we had to leave, but we had a good time just swimming in the water, hanging out. These trips are always a great opportunity to just get to know each other better, especially as a first trip. To get to come to a place that we get to enjoy being outside and together has been really fun. So the team's looking great. We're having a good time. So we're going to continue that vibe through this weekend.
8: Claire, wouldn't it be safe to say, though, that even if it gets rained out, even a short time at the beach is better than no time at the beach?
26: Oh, yeah. I'm a big beach girl. So for me, absolutely. And I think a lot of the other girls can appreciate it as well, especially not living in a state with a beach. So it's been fun to enjoy that.
5: Okay, but are you a roller coaster girl? And I ask that because I love the video that your team put out not that long ago of trying to keep a straight face on a very intense roller coaster at a park called Lagoon here in Utah. Are you a roller coaster person?
26: I mean, as you can see right there, no. My eyes are closed. I do not like heights. Heights are not my friend. So the only way that I could do it, like keep the straight face, was if I had my eyes closed.
5: Okay. Yeah, it is the straight face challenge. Not easy. Pretty nicely done by your head coach, by the way.
26: Oh, yeah. Oh, yeah. He's so competitive. If you give him any challenge, he's going to try to win it.
5: That competition, it feels like, has gone from your coach to the entire team. Because whenever I talk to him about, hey, what makes this team unique and dynamic, he's like, bro, they are so competitive. They're all so, they argue about everything. What is practice like in that line of thinking?
26: Yeah, I mean, you said it. It's super competitive. I think it's unique with these coaches. Like, they have a fun aspect to their drills to the point where it's like everything just feels like you're almost that like brand new player. You haven't, everything's a new experience, especially with the new coaches. So it's been exciting to do new drills and have fun doing them. And the coaches are always in on them. Like, Rob's always playing, Chloe's always playing, someone's playing, which makes us more competitive because Rob can talk. He talks some smack. So when anybody talks, any athlete is going to respond. So I think just getting kind of like that fun, like playful, competitive vibe is huge in our gym.
8: You know, for all the reasons that you just touched on, plus there's always going to be excitement anytime you begin a new year. That's just kind of the way it goes. What is the excitement level to finally get this year started?
26: Oh my goodness. It's like an itch that you haven't scratched. Like, it's just like, it's the anticipation, the excitement. I think it's even more fun for all of us to be like, nobody knows what it's going to look like and only we do. So like, there's that excitement of like, this is a brand new staff, brand new team. And we are kind of hiding like, oh, hey, what are we going to look like? But we all know how awesome it's going to be. So I'm super excited. It's like I said, it's an itch that hasn't been scratched and we're excited to get at it this weekend.
0: Where do you feel like this squad and program has improved from last year to this year?
26: You're going to see this team's offense is going to go up, which we're already a pretty offensive team, which is awesome. But the speed of play is faster. Our defensive game is more cleaned up. Our receive is more clean. You know, all across the board, we're working a ton on blocking right now. But yeah, for sure, I'd say the biggest two adjustments are you're going to see a lot of rallies, and you're going to see a faster gameplay.
8: You've got Florida State and Florida Gulf Coast this weekend. What is the importance of these two games, these two matches, especially looking to sort of set the tone? As you mentioned, a lot of people don't know what to expect. You guys do. How exciting and how big are these to set that tone for the new year?
26: Yeah, I love this question. I think it is a huge, huge objective of ours to start off strong, obviously, and come out with a bang. But I think the biggest focus this weekend is just like, how can we continue to learn and adapt together as a team? And Rob always talks about it, and I appreciate this, is just like, we want to be the best at the end of the season, better at the end of the season. So it's like, how good can we come out today? But where can we go from this weekend? So I think it's going to be exciting, like, base to start with and test out what we've been practicing. And then from there, we're going to kink some things and move some things around. And I think it's also just a great opportunity to work together with our personnel. So I'm excited.
0: What, out of curiosity, what's the scouting approach like when you begin a season for teams like this? How much time do you spend watching film on Florida Gulf Coast and Florida State when you aren't really sure what they're going to be? I mean, you look at last season's film, but that it could be a totally different approach by them. So how much time do you spend watching them compared to just worried about what BYU is going to do?
26: Yeah, that's also a great question, but yeah, we watched a little bit of last season's film with knowledge of who's already graduated and who will not be there. Some of the base players are still same and some have been subbed out and swapped. So we really don't know what we're going to play against. And I think there's a really great, like, valuable lesson in that and like going just as prepared as we are with our skills and playing our game. So I think going into this tournament, we're expected to do what we want to do for us and not really like worried about what the other team's going to do.
8: What's something about you guys, this team, that other people don't know about that they're going to learn pretty quick?
26: Oh my gosh, this team is just fun. We are so fun. We're big goofballs. You're going to see it on the sideline. You're going to see it on the court. We're trying to, I mean, I don't want to say we don't take it that serious, but like, we just have a good time out there. And I think that it shows in the way that we've been playing, even just in our scrimmages and our practices, we're a lot more relaxed, just kind of like, you know, mistakes happen, move on, whatever. And sometimes we laugh them off. Sometimes, you know, we're more strict, but I think this team is just a good time, just competitive, just fun. So I'm excited to see everyone just see, like, honestly, pure joy in how we play. So
0: Claire, I feel like the Big 12, while they do have six preseason ranked teams, and that is, you know, respectable, Arizona State was the highest ranked team. They just took down number two Texas. And I said to myself, yeah, See, the Big 12 has great volleyball. BYU, a big part of that. You're picked to finish seventh in the conference, but the Cougars, too, are a top 25 team. So how are you managing expectations of what BYU could do in a very competitive Big 12?
26: Yeah, I mean, first off, huge game. That was an amazing game. But absolutely, the Big 12 is no joke. I think that a lot of people look at these other conferences and think, oh, wow, those are the top. But I would say Big 12 is right up there in that top in terms of conferences. But yeah, no, I think that in a way there's a little bit of a chip on our shoulder in the sense that we know that we can play to our strengths and better than what maybe we're showing. So I'm excited to just like go out there and do us and play new volleyball. And honestly, all the changes that have been made as well with our offense and our systems, like there really is no limits. So we're just kind of playing with no limits. And that's a huge thing in our gym, is just how can we play with no limits? So I'm excited.
4: Let's go. By the way, are you powering through the rain? Is it still raining on you?
26: It is raining on me.
4: What a pro! We appreciate it, Claire. We love your personality.

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1: Our question of the day, true or false? The 2026 BYU defense will be BYU's best defense in the Kalani Sitake era. Wow. At LJ Pearson 1 says, Coach Papinga was brilliant as special teams coordinator and made special teams play more exciting than it has been in years. K-pop has hit his stride and defense will pop. Nicely played. It's all true.
0: This one from Griffin Marcus. From a personnel perspective, it very well could be. For me, it will come down to play calling. But there's no reason to think that that aspect is not in good hands with K-pop and Gary Anderson in the house.
1: Absolutely. All right, Jason, you take the next one.
0: Yeah, this one on Instagram from Seth Van Dyke 12 says, true, I don't think there's been a defense with this level of returning and added talent. Yeah, they added on to how good. Yes, they lost some players, but they overall added talent.
1: Our elite voice of the day, presented by PAX, healthcare careers built for victory. From @farmer_Hiram on Instagram says, yes, K-pop is going to rise to the challenge and bring a college football playoff defense to the table. That is the hope. 19 points a game or fewer, BYU is going to be in great shape. Today's Rise and Shoutout presented by Mountain America, official credit union of BYU Athletics.
0: Yeah, we mentioned this in headlines. We mentioned his name earlier in the show, talking about one of those guys, part of the really good defense in 2013 and 12. Michael Davis, back in the NFL with the Saints' 10th NFL season.
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5: This is Finding Center, a daily half hour of spiritual focus. Today on Finding Center, the theme is how the scriptures can change us. Todd B. Parker, a BYU teaching professor in the Department of Ancient Scripture when this devotional was given, will give his talk entitled, True Doctrine Understood Changes Attitudes and Behavior.
6: My late friend, Brother Robert J. Matthews, who taught religion here at BYU, used to say, if I speak by the Spirit and you listen by the Spirit, you'll hear things better than I say them. And I pray that can happen here today. I thought it appropriate to begin with a little poem written by a young man that I think might illustrate what sometimes may happen in parents' attempts to change the behavior of their children. He wrote, my parents told me not to smoke. I don't. Or listen to a naughty joke. I don't. Or think about intoxicating drink. I don't. Or chase the women, wine, and song. I don't. To dance and flirt is very wrong. I don't. I kiss no girls, not even one. Some folks think I have no fun. I don't. Now, you see, this young man's behavior was changed, but not his attitude. What's needed is a change in attitude as well as behavior. So I pose the question, what causes a change in attitude and behavior? President Boyd K. Packer stated, true doctrine understood changes attitudes and behavior. The study of the doctrines of the gospel will improve behavior quicker than a study of behavior will improve behavior. That is why we stress so forcefully the study of the doctrines of the gospel. The purpose of my presentation today is to explore 4 points of doctrine as found in the scriptures in the words of the brethren. Principle number 1, draw upon the power of the word daily. Prophet Mormon wrote, and now, as the preaching of the word had a great tendency to lead the people to do that which was just, yea, it had a more powerful effect upon the minds of the people than the sword or anything else which had happened to them. Therefore, Alma thought it was expedient that they should try the virtue of the word of God. When I taught seminary years ago, I wanted to show the youth the power of the word that Alma describes. I wanted to show them that if they would make the word of God as found in the scriptures a part of their lives, it would change them. I didn't know exactly how to do that, but I tried this way. On the first day of class, I gave them a blank sheet of paper and said to them, be honest in your writing here. I'm not going to need to look at this. This is for you only. Write down your honest feelings about religion, about God, Christ, Joseph Smith, First Vision, Church, or anything you want. Fold it over, staple it, put your name on the outside and the date, and I'll file it away and save it for you, but I'll give it back to you at the end of the year. For the next 9 months, we studied the scriptures every day. We marked them. We noted them. The students were challenged to pray every day, morning and night, on their knees out loud, and read a chapter of scripture each day on their own for 9 months. On the last day of class, I gave them a sheet of paper. I don't know if they even remembered doing this at the beginning of the year. And I said, now don't try to impress anybody here, just be honest. Write your feelings about God, the church, Christ, the gospel, or anything you'd like. When they got done, I handed them back their previous papers from the 9 months earlier. They opened them up and made a comparison. I hadn't intended to read any of them, but a girl named Julie came to me with tears in her eyes and said, I want you to see this. Here was her first response. I guess sometimes I wonder if Christ really does live. I don't know for sure, and I've always wondered since I was old enough to think about it. I also wonder if this is the true church or not. Everything we're told to do seems right, but I still have doubts. After 9 months of studying the scriptures in seminary, she wrote, I know God lives, and his son Jesus Christ is my brother, and he knows me, and he cares about me. Through prayer, I know he will guide us and show us the right way through his prophets, who I know were called of God. I know he loves each of us in a very special way. The Church of Jesus Christ of Latter-day Saints is the only true church, and I know it without a doubt. And it was restored by Joseph Smith, who I know was a true prophet. I counted 9 times, she said, I know. That's the power of the word in a young lady's life. I had a similar experience in a fifth period class later in the day. An afternoon class in a hot climate is not always the optimal setting for keeping students' attention. As a matter of fact, this class was a particular challenge to me as I considered my role in their temporal salvation because they seemed so impossible to reach. I thought the only way I could ever help save them would be to wait until they all died and do work for the dead. That, however, was not a viable option, but I gave them the same challenge that I'd given the rest of the classes and continued to teach them. At the end of the year, a young man from that fifth period class named Larry came to me and said, you might want to look at this. Here is his first response. I don't really know there's a God. I only go to church to make my mom and dad happy. I wish I had a testimony, but I don't. Sometimes I feel like I have an important job on earth, but I don't know what it is. I'm always wanting to do something wrong. Now, I'm an eyewitness to the always wanting to do something wrong part. 9 months later, he wrote, I know the church is true. I have a testimony of it. I love my big brother and my heavenly father. I know they live. I know Joseph Smith was a prophet of God, and I have a testimony of it. I love this church with all my life. Some say they do not know if they would give their life for it, but I know if need be, and my father willed it, I would. That's the power of the word in a young man's life. President Ezra Taft Benson promised, when individual members and families immerse themselves in the scriptures regularly and consistently, other areas of activity automatically will come. Testimonies will increase. Commitment will be strengthened. Families will be fortified. Personal revelation will flow. I add my testimony. There is power in the word that can be drawn upon daily. Principle number 2. Let the scriptures and the Holy Ghost tell you all things that you should do. In 2 Nephi chapter 32, the prophet Nephi wrote, feast upon the words of Christ, for behold, the words of Christ will tell you all things what ye should do. And receive the Holy Ghost. It will show unto you all things what ye should do. I'd like to try to illustrate this principle with a personal experience. Many years ago, an invitation had come to me to leave our home in Utah where I was teaching seminary and moved to Arizona to teach institute in Tucson. My wife and I had prayerfully decided this was the right thing to do. It was a little frightening to leave parents, friends, security, and move to a desert land where we knew no one. We traveled to Tucson to find our new home. Upon our arrival in Tucson, we met with a real estate agent. After days of searching, we could find nothing in our price range that even came close to meeting our family's needs, as far as location, neighborhood, schools, so forth. I wasn't used to this desert landscape. The homes had cactus and rock gardens instead of trees and grass lawns. My faith that this move was the right decision began to waver. We were out of options and out of time. The agent suggested that we pick one or two of the homes we like, revisit them, and make a decision. Problem was, I hadn't liked any of them. I was depressed. I was heartsick. I needed help. I couldn't sleep. In the middle of the night in the motel room, I turned to the scriptures for help. I read from several places, including Hebrews chapter 11 about faith. Nothing seemed to help. Then it happened. I was reading Ether chapter 12 in the Book of Mormon about faith. I came to verse 32. I read, "And I also remembered that thou hast said, thou hast prepared a house. I stopped. I looked up. The Lord has spoken to my soul. A house was prepared. I didn't know how, where, or what was to happen, but I knew a house was prepared. I didn't say anything to my wife. The next morning, we met the agent and drove to a house out on Bear Trail that my wife remembered as being a possibility of something that might work. As we drove up on a rock driveway, an enormous reptile dropped off a saguaro cactus right in front of the house and scurried off into the desert. I remember thinking, is this reptile a future playmate for my young children? We surveyed the house. Debbie went inside while I checked over the outside. I noticed the roof shingles were corroded from the leaking swamp cooler. The cedar fence was propped up by tubifores. There was a crack in the foundation. The swimming pool was filled with black algae. I thought, well, this is it. We need to decide. No one was near, so I knelt in prayer. I begged the Lord to let me know if this was the house prepared. As I opened my eyes and rose from my knees, I saw a magazine stuck in a bush. Could the magazine contain direction? I went to the bush, opened the magazine. It was a pornographic magazine. I closed the magazine. I put it back in the bush. I went into the house and announced to my wife, this is not the house. My wife said, how do you know? I said, well, it's a bush thing. I'll explain later. We then returned to the agent's car to check one new listing. En route to the new listing, we passed through a neighborhood that reminded me of our home in Utah. There were sidewalks and grass and lawn, children playing. The street had such a good spirit about it. I asked the agent if there was anything for sale in this area. She said no. We rounded a corner and I saw a house with a for sale sign. I asked, what about this one? She said, I have no idea. It's not listed. We copied down the number and made a call. The agent asked the owner why it wasn't listed. She said, well, they were planning to sell, but the home wasn't ready to show. But for some reason, her agent had come early that morning and posted the for sale sign. Our agent asked if we could come see it. She agreed. After we pulled into the driveway and got out of the car, I said to my wife, this is the house. I know it. I couldn't be any more sure than Moses in the burning bush. She looked at me and said, this bush thing again. We loved the house. Through the agent, we made an offer. We returned to the motel to wait for the agent's call. I was sitting by the swimming pool at the motel. She finally called and told us they'd accepted our offer. I was ecstatic. I said I wanted to take pictures of the home to show our children, but I had no idea of the address of the property. I asked if she could give it to me, and she said, do you have something to write on? I did, and she gave it to me. The address was 1509 South Burning Tree Avenue. I said, burning tree as in burning bush? She said, yes. I about fell in the pool. A house had been prepared. The Lord had spoken to my soul through Ether chapter 12, verse 32. Elder Dallin H. Oaks said, the idea that scripture reading can lead to inspiration and revelation opens the door to the truth that a scripture is not limited to what it meant when it was written, but may also include what that scripture means to a reader today. Even more, scripture reading may also lead to current revelation on whatever else the Lord wishes to communicate to the reader at that time. We do not overstate the point when we say that the scriptures can be a Urim and Thummim to assist each of us to receive personal revelation. I add my testimony that through the words of scripture and the Holy Ghost, as Nephi said, you can be told and shown all things you should do. Principle number 3, use the scriptures to chase darkness from your light. In the 88th section of the Doctrine and Covenants, we read, and that which doth not edify is not of God and is darkness. That which is of God is light. And he that receiveth light and continueth in God receiveth more light. And I say it that you may know the truth, that you may chase darkness from among you. Many years ago, I was teaching Release Time Seminary. Life was good. I was married to a wonderful woman. We'd been blessed with 4 small children. I was blessed to study the scriptures and teach from them every day. I came home from school one day to discover we were expecting child number 5. There was good news and bad news. The good news was the blessing of another child. The bad news was my wife got extremely ill during pregnancies. I knew it was going to be a rough road ahead. It seemed that everything that could go wrong did go wrong during the first 3 months of Debbie's pregnancy. The list included, Debbie was sick with morning sickness. She was in bed for over 4 weeks and couldn't even sit up. I took a leave of absence from teaching seminary to get my doctoral degree. I was a full-time graduate student with 15 credit hours. I was attempting to fill the role of mother while Debbie was ill. This included house cleaning, laundry, fixing meals, tending kids, running errands, and nursemaid duties. The dishwasher broke. I had no money to fix it or to repair it. The dishes were done by hand. Jana got an ear infection. She couldn't hear me. I had to take her to the doctor. I had to farm out the two youngest girls of ages 2 and 4 during the day for different ward members to tend. Because of all the turmoil, I was up 5 to 6 times each night helping Debbie and consoling the children. Jeremy, then age 6, was throwing rocks and an icicle on the front of the house and threw a rock through the large Pritchard window in the living room. Jeremy also was chasing Jan and bumped a shelf of figurines. They crashed to the floor. My wife said, "What was that?" I said, "Oh, nothing, dear." The pile of pieces remained in a box for weeks, awaiting the day when I'd have time to glue them back together, which never happened. Julie, age 2, became ill. I took her to the doctor. I had to take Debbie to the hospital several times for intravenous hydration. With all the vomiting, she got dehydrated regularly. I was always at least 500 pages behind in my reading. I was supposed to be doing a literature search for my dissertation. I was serving in as elders' quorum president. Many hours of service were required. Other things happened. A wind came up and blew the screen door right off the front of our house. It was lying out in the driveway. I was in an education class where I had to practice giving individualized intelligence tests. I tested most of the kids in the neighborhood. I began to doubt my own intelligence. The straw that broke the camel's back, I think, was our scruffy little mongrel dog named Fluffy began her breeding cycle. We had no fence. It seemed as if we had male dog visitors from everywhere, all enamored with Fluffy. I was at an all-time low. When you're at the bottom, there's no more bottom. I was drowning, being pulled down by an overwhelming whirlpool of duties that I couldn't keep up with. And in the process, I hadn't opened a book of scripture in over 4 weeks. Prior to all of this, I'd committed myself to teach an adult evening class in the Book of Mormon. It was too much. I felt I couldn't do it, but I was committed. So the night before the class was to begin, I found myself preparing during the only quiet time available, between midnight and 2 a.m. After about an hour of study, I suddenly stopped. Something was different, very different. It took a few moments for me to realize what was happening. Then it came to me like a revelation from heaven. For the first time in 4 weeks, I wasn't depressed. It was also the first time in 4 weeks I'd immersed myself in scripture study. Because of the tailspin of life I'd found myself in, I felt I had no time to study the scriptures. I was barely surviving day to day. It seemed like it was impossible to allot any time for scripture study. I submit to you that the following words of President Spencer W. Kimball are true. There are blessings that come from immersing ourselves in the scriptures. The distance narrows between ourselves and our Father in heaven. Our spirituality shines brighter. We love more intensely those whom we should love. It's much easier to follow counsel. The lessons of life are learned more readily and surely. I witness the blessing of immersing myself in the scriptures. I testify that the light from the Book of Mormon helped chase darkness from me. Now, I acknowledge that scripture study alone can't resolve all despair and depression, but I do know that when I was finally compelled to act and not be acted upon, it was the keystone, the Book of Mormon, that led me back to the cornerstone, Jesus Christ. Principle number 4. During scripture study, search for types of Christ. The prophet Nephi said, "Behold, my soul delighteth in proving unto my people the truth of the coming of Christ. And all things which have been given of God from the beginning of the world unto man are the typifying of him." I know his statement to be true. When we can grasp the idea that Christ is the master teacher, the universe is his classroom, and the curriculum is the atonement, we will never read the scriptures the same again. I believe you can find types in events, travels, topography, seasons, people, names, and so forth. For example, the Bible Dictionary under the Pauline Epistles for the book of Hebrews states that the journeys of Israel typify our journey toward eternal life. Israel left Canaan, went to Egypt, fell into bondage. They were led from bondage by Moses, were purified in the desert, then returned to their home to Canaan. Likewise, we leave God's presence, enter a fallen, celestial world, and we are delivered from spiritual bondage by Jesus, pass through a purifying terrestrial millennium, and return to God's celestial presence. Let's look at Moses as a type or a symbol of Christ and compare the two deliverers. Moses was Israel's physical deliverer. Jesus is our spiritual deliverer. Moses' first plague getting Israel out of Egypt was turning water to blood. Jesus' first miracle in his ministry was turning water to wine. Moses' last plague was the death of the firstborn. Jesus' last miracle was the resurrection of the firstborn. How did Moses free Israel from Egyptian bondage? He had the Israelites take a lamb, male and blemished, firstborn, no broken bones, and sacrifice this lamb by shedding its blood. The Israelites then put the blood of the lamb on the lintels and the two side posts of the doors. When they did that, the destroyer passed over them. The blood saved them. The blood of the lamb saved them from physical death. In our lives, we have to accept the Lamb of God, Jesus Christ, and symbolically put the blood of His atonement on the door frames of our lives. The blood of the Lamb of God will save us from spiritual death. Now, those lambs used for sacrifice had to be firstborn. I don't know if you've thought or considered Jesus' birth in the light of His being the Lamb of God. To whom did the angels go to announce the birth of the Lamb of God? Specific shepherds were assigned to tend the flocks of sheep to be used in temple sacrifice. Only a certified firstborn lamb could be used. The shepherds were to be eyewitnesses that the lambs were firstborn. So when the Lamb of God was born, where did the angels go? To the shepherds. Why? Because that was their job, to witness the birth of the firstborn lambs. Moses tells us in the book of Leviticus, chapter 1, that the lambs to be used for sacrifice were to be slain on the north side of the altar. So where do you suppose Jesus, the Lamb of God, was sacrificed? The crucifixion was just north of the temple altar in Jerusalem at a place called Golgotha. The Lamb of God was sacrificed north of the temple altar. All things testify of Christ. After Israel left Egyptian bondage, they went into the borders of the Red Sea. In the movie The Ten Commandments, Yul Brynner plays the part of Pharaoh and says, Moses' God is a poor general. He leaves them no retreat. Well, not really. Moses went there on purpose. Why? Because they had to go through the Red Sea. Paul tells us in 1 Corinthians chapter 10 that Israel passed through the Red Sea was a symbol of baptism by water and a baptism by fire. Israel was saved by water. That's why there had to be a wall of water on each side. Israel was baptized by immersion in the Red Sea. The fire held the Egyptians back, hence Israel was also saved by fire. It's the same with each of us. We need to be saved through a baptism of water and a baptism of fire. Now, when Israel got to the borders of the Red Sea, the pillar of fire came around behind them. There was first a separation of light and darkness. It was light to the Israelites going through the Red Sea, but it was darkness to the Egyptians. What did God do on the first day of creation? He separated the light from the darkness. What did God then do on the second day of creation? He separated the waters from the waters. What did Moses do? He separated the waters from the waters, and Israel went through on dry ground. They got into the wilderness. The wilderness is a symbol of purification. They were there 40 years. When we get into the millennium, we'll have 1,000 years of purification. What did they eat while in the wilderness? They ate manna. What is manna? It's bread from heaven. And who is Jesus? He's the bread of life. And where did he come from? Heaven. And where was he born? He was born in Bethlehem. And what does Bethlehem mean? Bethlehem means house of bread. By chance? I don't think so. What did they drink? They drank water. Who is the living water? It is Jesus. Where did they get the water? From a rock. Who is the rock? The rock is Christ. By chance, I don't think so. When Israel went into the promised land, they went through the Jordan River. Why go through a river? You have to be born again. Who led them through the river? It was Joshua. Joshua is the Hebrew for the Greek word Jesus. It was Jesus who caused them to be born again and led them through the Jordan River back to the home and the land of their fathers. They crossed the river at Bethabara, the same place where Jesus would later be baptized. That section of the Jordan River is the lowest body of fresh water on earth. Elder Nelson taught that Jesus' baptism at Bethabara symbolized his descending below all things. All things testify of Christ. Consider names, simple names like Joseph Smith. Joseph in Hebrew is Yosef. Yosef means may God add sons. A smith is someone who forges or fashions or beats something out of raw material. So, if you're God and you want to establish a kingdom out of raw material and then add sons to it, how do you describe that? Joseph Smith. What does Hiram mean? Hiram means, my brother is exalted. By chance, I don't think so. Consider the seasons. When was Joseph born? Joseph was born at winter solstice when light is coming into the world. What was the sign to the Nephites when Jesus was born? It was 3 days of light. When was Joseph killed? Joseph was killed at summer solstice when light is going out of the world. What was the sign to the Nephites at Jesus' death? It was 3 days of darkness. All things testify of Christ. Moses chapter 6 verse 63 states, all things bear record of Christ, things in the heaven above, on the earth, in the earth, and under the earth. The sun itself is a type of Christ. It comes from the east. Christ will also come from the east. The sun gives light and life to all things. Its heat can also consume all things. Those who live in Arizona understand that. It does both. The light of Christ gives life to all things. Christ's glory will also consume the wicked at his second coming. People whose lives are filled with darkness will be destroyed by the light. People whose lives are full of light will be saved by that light, as if by fire, to use Nephi's words. Doctrine and Covenants, section 88, states that the earth abideth the law of the celestial kingdom. Well, what does the earth do? The earth revolves around the sun, S-U-N. What should we do if we're to abide the law of the celestial kingdom? Our lives should also revolve around the sun, the S-O-N. The universe was designed to testify of Christ. Consider hibernation. Every creature, every squirrel, every insect, snake, bear that hibernates and lies dormant during the winter appears to be dead. Each one that comes alive again in the spring testifies of Christ and his resurrection. Every tree, every plant, every leaf that becomes green each spring testifies of Christ. Do you think it was by chance that all these things come to life after appearing to be dead at the same time of the year when Jesus came to life again? I don't think so. All things testify of Christ. Now, why do you go to bed at night? Maybe the wrong group to ask this question, but why do most people go to bed at night? Because they're tired? No. You symbolically die every night. Why do you get up in the morning to go to school? No. You symbolically resurrect every morning. Have you ever noticed your roommates when they're sleeping? They look dead. Arising from sleep every morning is a symbol that we are so close to that we don't even recognize that we symbolically resurrect every morning. Now, those of you that have roommates that sleep past noon now know why we have to have the morning and afternoon of the first resurrection. But no, that's a joke. All right. But it is no joke that all things testify of Christ. And I add my testimony that's true. Now, in conclusion, I'd like to issue a challenge. One last heartfelt plea. 42 years ago, I made a terrible mistake. I was a student at a nearby university. On this very day, January 20th, at this very hour, I was standing by my mother's hospital bed. She was dying. She was in a coma in an intensive care unit following complications from surgery. I was holding her hand and praying she would regain consciousness. I longed to tell her that I loved her. I'd been prompted by the Spirit several times before her surgery to do so, but I had resisted the prompting. I'd reflected on the last time I'd said those words to her. To my best recollection, it was in third grade. I'd written a little poem. Of all the mothers, kind and true, you're the best, and I love you. My mother died 42 years ago tomorrow on January 21st, 1973. I lost a great opportunity as a result of resisting a prompting of the Spirit. So how does that apply to you here today? My hope is that each one of you today has felt a prompting of the Spirit. Hopefully a prompting to improve your life through Scripture study. My prayer is that you will respond to that prompting of the Spirit and not resist it. I pray that you will not carry with you a regret of resisting a spiritual prompting like I have all these years. My challenge to you is study the Scriptures daily. Draw upon the Word daily. Let the words of Christ tell you all things that you should do and drive darkness from your life. May you always remember that all things testify of Christ. I pray that your consequent understanding of true doctrine will change both your attitudes and your behavior. And I say this in the name of Jesus Christ. Amen.
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7: I have said things to God that I would not want to say about God. 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
9: On In Good Faith, it's our privilege to hear stories and accounts from believers told in their own words. 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
10: I'm speaking in good faith today with Steve McKinyon, who teaches at the Southeastern Baptist Theological Seminary. He has his BA from Mississippi College, his master's at the University of Mobile, and a PhD at the University of Aberdeen, Scotland. Does everyone ask you why Scotland?
7: I get that a lot. Why Scotland? I think it was a great place to go and live. So we looked forward to spending some time overseas, and Scotland was a wonderful choice.
10: For someone who teaches religion and deals with religion in a scholarly level, also in your writings, you've published several books, but also has a pastoral background, how early on did you know that was going to be your thing?
7: Well, academics has always been important to me and to my family. And when I started studying theology academically, I knew that there was still a contribution to be made to the church. I don't necessarily see a distinction between a devotional study of the Bible and the things of God and language about God and an academic study of the things of God. Theology for me is about language. Mm. It's language primarily that is useful to the church to help Christians understand what the faith is, to be able to articulate the faith within their families and to their friends, but to also make sense of the world that they live in and give them an opportunity to live Christianly in a world that isn't always conducive to living Christianly.
10: For me, I'm hoping for a tale of two beginnings here. One is, I do later want to get into the beginnings of the early church, which you have studied and written about extensively. The other is your own early beginning of belief. And did you grow up in a home that church was part of?
7: I did. I grew up in a Christian family. Family was always in church. I don't ever remember a time when church wasn't important to us. My extended family are all Christians as well. I grew up in a town in Mississippi where virtually all of my neighbors were Christians as well. And even those who weren't would identify themselves that way. So there was a cultural Christianity that I was familiar with from the very earliest period of my life. Mm. Never remember a time when we weren't going to church. Every Sunday, it was a part of the rhythm of my life, participating in church activities. But also in the town that I grew up in, a lot of community activities revolved around church as well. There wasn't much of a distinction between community and church because everyone was a part of church, would for the most part identify themselves as Christians. It was just a natural part of my life growing up.
10: And did you come to a place where you actually had to take a little step aside and say, is this my culture or is this actually something I believe in my heart?
7: So I never doubted the truthfulness of the claims of Christianity. Participating in the Christian life and participating in church, you hear the gospel, you hear the Bible stories, you hear the messages about God. And I never would have doubted that Jesus wasn't real, that he didn't live, that he didn't die on the cross, and that he wasn't raised from the dead, and that he didn't desire that I would know him and live forever in the place that he was preparing for me. I never doubted that. But I did have a crisis of faith in high school with whether I wanted to participate in that faith or not. Mm. Not the historical claims or the veracity of the claims, but the faith claims that God has on my life, on our lives. And so I wrestled with whether or not I was going to be faithful to that faith, to that message that I believed to be true. But I wasn't always certain that I wanted to participate in that faith. And so when I was in high school, I came to a real crisis in faith and knew that I had to make a choice. It was a crossroads that I came to either place my faith in Christ and to follow him or to reject the claims that Christ was making on my life and go my own way, whether the claims of the Bible were true or not. If these things are true and I'm going to trust my life to the God who is making these claims, then I have to trust all of my life. The Bible talks about taking up our cross and dying to ourselves, and that we don't pick and choose what parts of the Christian faith we're going to participate in and which ones we aren't. And so with genuine trust comes obedience. The language that we would use in our tradition was to place my faith in Christ, to receive Jesus. Jesus talks about that if you drink of the living water, which he is, then you have a rebirth, you're born again, and that rebirth comes whenever we entrust our lives fully and completely to Jesus Christ. And by doing so, we then come to participate in his life and the life that he's offered to us. Our sins are forgiven. We're reconciled to God in him. And so that was the choice that I had to make, was whether I was going to place my faith in Christ or my faith in faith. For me, being a genuine Christian, an authentic Christian, means faith in Christ, not just faith in faith. But my attitude also changed toward other people. The gospel of Jesus Christ leads us not just to love God with all that we have and all that we are, but to love our neighbor as ourselves. And I realized that the law of Christ is to love one another in the way that God loves us, to forgive one another, to care for one another, to look out for one another's interests more than my own interest. And it has been a gradual process of me unlearning previous habits in order to learn new habits. But in the end, it comes down to a changing of affections. And so when you—
11: Do you have an example of how you might have perceived or dealt with or loved someone differently because of that change happening?
7: So before trusting in Jesus, a person who would have a need, for example, I might have compassion for them. I might have pity on them because they had a real need, whether it's physical or emotional. A friend at school, for example, in high school, or a classmate at school might have an emotional need. And rather than seeing them as someone just to feel sorry for, to have pity on, I now see them as someone that God loves and that God cares for. And so I should love them and care for them as well. And so being one who would give my life over to someone else for their benefit, to help their interests be met as opposed to just my own interest, as well as someone who maybe didn't express a need but instead expressed an offense, learning to forgive them. It's an attitude that has to change. As a Christian, I had to learn to forgive people who would offend me or who would wrong me. And that was something that didn't come natural, to forgive an offense of someone.
11: That natural man, that thing that we have to sacrifice. My experience with having to take a step of faith is that in looking back, I often receive what I feel like is confirmation. But at the time, it did not seem at all 100% certain. I just thought, I'm going to do this. I'm just going to have faith. I'll make this decision. We'll do this. This is the best we know how. We're asking God for guidance. And it's been interesting to look back and see some of those times, confirmation of that faith. So this change in your life, have you had moments that felt like confirmation of that choice to you?
7: Certainly, and they nearly always revolve around relationships with other people. Hmm. I think this is a very important and oftentimes for myself underappreciated aspect of the Christian faith, and that is the way it establishes relationships with other people. I think sometimes what has happened, even in my own life, is that the Christian life is seen primarily in moral terms, where there were behaviors that I had done before I became a Christian that perhaps I stopped doing. So certain external activities that would be immoral activities or unethical activities that might just be personal behaviors that aren't consistent with the message of the gospel or what the Bible presents to us as God's design for people and how we should live with regard to Him. And while that's a very important part of the Christian life, it's not exclusively what Christianity is about. It's about reestablishing a relationship with God through Jesus Christ and a relationship with other people, and the right kind of relationship, this relationship of care and concern and harmony and peace that genuinely is interested in what is best for the other person. And I think that's a part of maturing that I've had to endure as a Christian.
11: I like that choice of word.
7: But what's happened is along the way in which those relationships that are Christian relationships grow and emerge and get deeper, become a confirmation to this is the right path to be taking. You know, the Christian faith doesn't always lead to, and in fact rarely leads to, an ease of living. You know, there's still sickness, there's still pain, there's still hurt. I have a son who has spent 7 years dealing with childhood cancer, and those things still we must endure as a Christian. So the Christian life isn't about fixing our difficulties or solving all of our problems, but it is fundamentally about creating relationships with other people around this wonderful message of God's love for us and God's love for them.
11: You can tell me if you're comfortable with this or not, but in that time, if you have a family member in dire need, as this must have been with your son that you mentioned, there are people who think we've been abandoned. There are others who will say we were carried along. Did that change your family relationship to God, that experience?
7: Steve, I'm not sure if it changed our relationship necessarily, but it certainly challenged our relationship with God. I remark often that I have said things to God during this time that I would not want to say about God during this time. I think I have learned that God is able for us to be honest with Him about the difficulties that we face. And there have been times when, like the disciples of Jesus, when they're walking along and they see a blind man on the road and they ask, "Who sinned, this man or another?" I have many times asked that question with them. Is this something that I did? Is the cause of my son, who was only 10 years old at the time, getting cancer? Is this punishment? Is this judgment from God? Is this God abandoning him or abandoning our family? I've many times asked that question. And I think as a professional theologian, if I can put it that way, as a professional theologian, many of the answers that I have given and would give to others faced a real challenge, a real threat. Do I believe the things that I have said and the ways that I have described God's love and God's work? And more than once, I've had to sit and ask myself, do I really believe these things to be true?
11: Right.
7: And I think what has happened is I've realized, and my family has realized, that the sickness and death and the grieving and the disease and so many other difficulties that we face in this world are not a reflection on God's actions towards us, that they instead are a reflection of the world that we live in, which the Bible presents to us as kind of the wilderness, this place of exile in Babylon or in the wilderness, as opposed to being in the promised land, as the Bible puts it, or in the Garden of Eden, as it were. And the results of living where we live are that there is sickness and there is crying and there is death.
11: It's the environment we're in.
7: It's the environment that we live in. And what God does, though, is to be present with us in two ways, by means of His Spirit and by means of His people. So I don't want to disassociate the suffering that my son has gone through or that our family has gone through from our theology. but also don't want to blame that suffering on our theology or on the faith. It instead, the suffering, that is, has to be seen in the light of the gospel of Jesus Christ, that God joins us in our suffering when he becomes incarnate as Jesus. And the cross becomes this place of unveiling for us, where we see the very heart of God participating in our suffering. And it's a demonstration, as the Bible says, of his love for us, that even when we weren't his friends and we weren't his children, he died for us on the cross so that we might be friends of God, so we might be adopted as sons and daughters. That gives us a great sense of hope.
11: When are the times that you feel that God is with you? Do you feel that presence? Are there particular things that help that happen?
7: There are, and I think primarily it's being with the people of God. It is, as God's people live together, as the people of God, as the church, that the Spirit is most manifest. And so we see and experience and know his presence as we gather with other believers, not just in a Sunday morning setting where we're having church events together, but living life together as Christians, and in particular, living the Christian life together.
11: To be aware of others and their needs.
7: And to step in to meet those needs, mm-hmm. because we tend to equate need with physical need. So someone doesn't have money, or they don't have clothes, or they don't have enough food, and we see that as a need. But emotional needs and spiritual needs and even mental needs, are they too require the body of Christ to step in and to care for one another, or to minister to one another, would be the language that I would use, to minister the Spirit to each other in how we care for one another these times of need. The Bible talks about when people are too weak to pray, that others who are stronger pray for them. There certainly are times of weakness when you go through suffering like this, and to have others come in and pray for you and to pray with you, and to, in the midst of suffering, know that the Spirit of God intercedes for us, as Romans 8 says, are times when you know the presence of God, when that concern and care is being manifest.
11: Just looking on Amazon, I found 3 books that you've published. Are there others?
7: There aren't other books. I've contributed to other books, but okay. Those are the 3 books that I've published to this point.
11: One of these seems to me to really tie in to exactly what we've been discussing. When I picture what I know from the New Testament of the early saints of the church living together, having things in common, caring for one another, all of that. One of your books, and this I mentioned to you as we were setting up, is on my list of got to get this one, is Life and Practice in the Early Church, a Documentary Reader. What did you learn that surprised you as you started really focusing on how people lived in those early years, just after Christ?
7: I think what surprised me the most was how the early Christians were so intent on living out their faith in community with other people. Hmm. What I discovered in putting this together was there was a theme that ran through the life of the early church, and that really was community. They saw the life that they were living together as one of communion with each other. And that was the things they did at church. So we even call when we share in the Lord's Supper together, we call that communion, because that's an act of we're sharing the gospel with each other, but it's deeper than just a message that they were sharing with one another. And so as I walked through the various aspects of the church's life, I saw they were integrated with one another. And so when it came to participating in communion or the Lord's Supper or the Lord's table, for those who were sick and couldn't come, they would take the elements to their house, for example. And they saw that as a way to ensure that everybody was a part of this community. It wasn't just a practice that, well, they're going to be missing out on the elements, on the bread and the crushed fruit of the vine if we don't take that to them. It was, they're going to be missing out on the community. And baptism was much the same way. In the earliest church, the night before baptism ceremonies, the whole church would fast in preparation for the
11: Interesting.
7: Event. Yeah, so it wasn't just the person who was being baptized. days, the whole church would say, we're going to fast because tomorrow we're having a baptism ceremony, and we want to join in this celebration with a person who's being baptized. There would be interactions when the church would gather together that would involve responding to not just the texts that are being read, but the people who are present there. And it carried into every area of their life so that when they were giving their alms to take care of people who didn't have money, it wasn't just charity in the sense of pity and we want to help somebody because they don't have money. It was driven by the sense of all of this belongs to God and we become stewards of every area of our life. And that's something that really jumped out, that they were intentional about living in community because they were stewarding their relationships with one another.
11: Interesting. So what are we missing today that you see in those early Christians that you think, wow, we need more of that? Is there something?
7: I think the biggest thing that we're missing is an emphasis on a gospel which is more robust than just our getting to heaven. So in the early church, Christianity and the salvation that Christianity offers, the faith, is personal, but it's not individual. And what I mean by that is the gospel by its very nature establishes a new family, a new faith community, a faith family, and living that faith out is the essence of our living in right relationship with each other. And I think what happens with a lot of, at least in my own religious tradition, what happens is the concern is, how can I go to heaven? How can I live forever in right relationship with God? How can I live forever in the presence of God? And Christianity offers that, but it's not the full extent of what the gospel is or what the Christian faith is. And I think we've missed the part that says that the gospel is more robust than just my individual, you know, something good happening to me as an individual. But it is, I'm now placed within a community, and I'm, as a part of this body, I have a role to play. The Bible even talks about that there are eyes in the body and ears and feet and that sort of thing.
11: The members of the body of Christ.
7: That's right. And that as members of the body, we play our role. And not everybody plays the same role, but that we do it for, as that passage in 1 Corinthians 12 says, for the common good. That is, for the good of the community. And I don't know that, at least in my experience as a Christian, I don't know that the gospel is seen as being that robust. I think sometimes living in the Christian community is almost an afterthought or even a consequence of the gospel, but not the gospel itself. And I think in the early church, there was no distinguishing loving God and loving neighbor. They were tied together in the gospel. So you weren't living Christianly if you only loved neighbor but didn't love God. And you weren't living Christianly if you only loved God but didn't love neighbor. That those two go hand in hand with one another. And that's where I think we could recapture that, at least in my own religious tradition.
11: The two great commandments.
7: That's exactly right. And that the entire sum of the law is those two commands.
11: I can't wait to read this book. Yeah. This is fascinating to me. Let me ask you a personal question, which is, are there particular ways that you feel God tends to answer your prayers? My experience, and I can only judge from that, is that for different people, it comes in different ways.
7: You know, I think God, for in my own life, in my own experience, God's answer to my prayers is more an affirmation that he can be trusted. No matter what happens. I think when I was younger, and certainly as a younger Christian, I thought that praying was trying to get God to do certain things. You know,
11: if I can just be persuasive enough.
7: That's right. Even reading this parable that Jesus tells about the woman who's persistent, who continues to knock on the door, and that, you know, the neighbor finally gives her the things that she needs and gets out of bed and gives her what she's asking for. I think sometimes I understood that to be that the goal of praying is to align God with my will. I don't know if I ever would have said it that way, Steve, but I think I lived it that way, that I had what I wanted to occur, and I was going to ask God enough and beg him and maybe even make deals with him to get what I wanted him to do. And as I've grown as a Christian, I've realized more and more that praying is about God's will being done and me having my own affections and my own will conform to His will. So like in the model prayer, your will be done on earth as

0: who is sick, for example. And primarily there are theological reasons for that, because the Bible tells us that in the new heavens and the new earth, there won't be any sickness. So I think it's appropriate that we pray toward that ultimate end, that eschatological kingdom, which is coming in the future. But oftentimes that healing comes when there's an advancement in research, or a doctor prescribes the right medicine or the right treatment for something. And I still see that as answering prayer, because it is me conforming myself to the will of God, and then God using people to bring about what His plan, what His will is. And that's how I see my prayers answered most often.
1: I think I heard you say the word trust.
0: Trust.
1: I resonate when you equate faith and trust, that I will trust no matter the outcome, that God knows all things.
0: I think we have to see trust in terms of a relationship. I don't trust God like I trust the bridge that I drive over, that I'm not going to fall through the bridge. You know, I just kind of have to put my faith into that.
1: Uh-huh.
0: I trust God because He's my Father and He's trustworthy. I equate it to a couple that's married to one another. When you enter into a marriage relationship, you are saying to that other person, I might have some evidence that would tell me that you would be a trustworthy person, but in the end, I'm entrusting my future to you. And if you mistreat this, you mistreat me, if you betray my love, if you betray my trust, I'm going to suffer consequences from that. But it's worth the trust. The relationship is worth the risk for me to entrust myself to you. And I think that's exactly what we do with God, that we go to God and we say, there is evidence, whatever level of evidence we might have or not have, but evidence that you can be trusted. The scriptures tell us of your trustworthiness. And so I'm going to entrust my whole life to you, my past, my present, and my future. If you don't handle this, I'm in big trouble. And that's a part of our trusting Him. But it's relational, Steve. It's not just metaphysical. That it really comes down to making ourselves vulnerable to God and saying, I'm going to believe that what you say is true, and so I'm going to act on that. And when you tell me this is the best way to live my life, then I'm going to live my life that way. And if I get to the end and I find out the meek don't inherit the earth, then I'm just going to do without, because I'm going to entrust that when you say that the meek inherit the earth, that meekness is the way that I should live.
1: Fascinating. Thank you so much. I'm speaking with Dr. Steve McKinyon, who teaches at the Southeastern Baptist Theological Seminary. Thank you so much for speaking with me today in good faith.
0: Thank you for the opportunity to be here, for all that you do, for what this program does, and God bless you, Steve.
1: Thanks for tuning in Good Faith. That's our time for today. Thanks to our guests from the Southeastern Baptist Theological Seminary, Dr. Steve McKinyon, for generously sharing his stories and his faith. 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In Good Faith is a production of BYU Radio. I'm Stephen Cap Perry. I hope you join me again soon, right here in Good Faith.

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1: Hey, it's Lisa from BYU Radio's The Lisa Show. We all know that feeling of something exciting and invigorating turning rote and routine. Some of us might even feel this way about spiritual routines like scripture study, prayer. I know I have. And that's why I called in Callie Black for some help. She has made it her mission to help people breathe new life into their routines. 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
8: BBC News with Danielle Yawovietska. Chinese rescue efforts in southern Tibet have been suspended following Wednesday's catastrophic floods and mudslides. After hours of heavy rain, there are fears that a lake that has formed could burst its banks and cause more flooding. Rescuers have been told to stop their operations for now. Our China correspondent Laura Bicker reports.
9: Experts in China have been flying drones and mapping out two lakes that have formed in the debris of Wednesday's landslide. They are racing to reduce the risk of more flooding. More than 500 people are missing in the area. Officials now fear that after hours of heavy rain, the lake could burst its banks in the coming days. Meanwhile, more than 1,000 people have been rescued from the disaster zone in southern Tibet, including over 500 tourists.
8: In northern Nepal, the search for survivors continued through the night. Nearly 500 people are confirmed to have died there, but more than 800 remain missing. Azadeh Moshiri reports on one of the affected areas in northern Nepal.
10: Roads are caked in mud in Trishuli, with some vehicles half buried. Police barricades block off entry to some of the worst affected areas near the riverbeds, with warnings of more possible flooding to come. The casualty figures continue to rise in what has become the worst disaster Nepal has seen since an earthquake in 2015. Helicopters are still flying over the mountains, searching for survivors and delivering relief supplies. Hundreds of people have been rescued, including most of the 450 people trapped in a tunnel in Trishuli.
8: US media reports say the Trump administration is in talks with Venezuela's interim government about Washington taking an ownership stake in its huge oil resources. This comes as Donald Trump is under pressure ahead of the November midterm elections over rising fuel prices. Our business reporter Ijoma Ndukwe has the details.
11: The discussions are said to involve more than a dozen productive oil fields, which have 90 billion barrels of proven reserves. Now, bear in mind, Venezuela has 300 billion barrels of proven reserves. So this is nearly a third of that. Apparently, in return for a US ownership stake, private companies, including American firms, would develop the oil fields and return more oil revenue to Venezuela.
8: The US Immigration Enforcement Agency, ICE, has signed a multi-million dollar deal to buy 6,000 gloves that can deliver electric shocks. The device can be worn as a normal patrol glove, but once an officer activates its electrical mode, it can deliver up to 380 volts when making contact with a person's skin. Civil rights groups have expressed alarm, questioning whether the agency has in place adequate safeguards against misuse. ICE argues the gloves would reduce the reliance on physical force, including the use of firearms. World News from the BBC.
4: 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A little time for you and your family to gather round and enjoy all kinds of stories together. We think listening to stories gives rise to telling stories, and telling stories around the kitchen table or the living room can make for memories that last a lifetime. We like to say that great stories can change your family's world. And first up in this hour of storytelling, an episode of The Appleseed, a show featuring master storytellers performing before a live audience here in the Appleseed studio. And in this episode, we'll hear an uproarious tall tale from Bill Lepp about a camp run-in with a skunk. And then you're going to hear a story from Donald Davis about the trials of raising a very picky eater. And after that, we're going to share a story from the Boston-based storyteller and musician Susan Reed about the power of wonder to bring people together. We think you'll really enjoy the whole hour, an hour filled with stories and music. And now, here's The Appleseed.
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13: Yeah, we were taunting. 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They went down taunting. And while that was going on...
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4: It's time for The Appleseed. In each episode of the show, we bring you a couple of stories from favorite storytellers. The stories will entertain you and inspire you. They'll get you thinking and even help your family tell your own stories. I'm Sam Payne. Our first story is from West Virginia storyteller Bill Lepp, sharing a tallish tale about an adventure at summer camp. Have you ever been away from home and needed to learn a little about who you are? Have you and your friends ever been in a situation where things have spun out of control? Well, this might just be a story for you. Here's Bill Lepp with a story called Skunks, recorded live in the Appleseed studio.
13: Thank you very much. During college, I worked at a series of camps, and one of the camps that I worked at was a camp called Camp Horseshoe. It was a YMCA camp, which is just outside of St. George, West Virginia, which is just outside of Parsons, if that clears it up for you. And working in this one cabin was myself, my buddy Skeeter, our friend Wally, and then our buddy Uncle Debo. Now, Uncle Debo was not our uncle. In fact, Uncle Debo was a year younger than we were. But everybody in town called the poor kid Uncle Debo for several reasons. One, because Uncle Debo was the last and quite unexpected of 17 children. And when he was born, his parents were tired, and they couldn't think of a name. So they thought, we'll just call him The Boy until something better comes along. And then through the wonders of time and syllabic manipulation, The Boy became Da Boy, which eventually became Debo. And the reason we called him Uncle is because as the last of 17 children, he had nieces and nephews who were quite a bit older than he was. So it wasn't uncommon to be walking down Main Street and hear some matronly niece yell out, Uncle Debo! You pull your pants up right now. And I'm going to tell Grandma. So everybody in town just called the poor kid Uncle. So the four of us, Skeeter, myself, Wally, and Uncle Debo, we worked in this one cabin. Now, these were big cabins. You walked in the front door, and there was a foyer and benches. You could sit down, take your boots off, hang your jacket up. And then on either side of that foyer, there was a wing. And in each one of those wings, there was probably 25 bunk beds. And if you walked through the foyer, there was another door in the back of the foyer, which led into another little room that was about half the size of the room that we're standing in now. And in that room, that's where myself, Wally, Skeeter, and Uncle Debo stayed. So there was a door in the middle of that wall, and then on either side of that door, there was a bunk bed, and Skeeter slept on the bottom bunk over here, I slept on the top bunk, Wally slept on the bottom bunk on this side, and Uncle Debo slept on the top bunk. And then if you pass straight through that room, there was an exterior door so the four of us could come in and out of the cabin without bothering the kids. So one day, Wally cut his finger, and he cut it bad enough that we had to take him over the mountain to the doctors, and they gave him some stitches and put him on painkillers. And when we got back to the cabin, we were helping Wally up the stairs into the back door. Okay, we weren't really helping Wally. Because Wally was on painkillers, and the steps were uneven, and it was fun to watch Wally try and negotiate those stairs. Well, he fell and had just enough sense to know that this hand was damaged, so he put his damaged hand behind his back, and he reached out to stop himself with the other hand, and when he hit, the two fingers on this hand, these two fingers, they bent all the way. I know, it's neat to see happen. To someone else. Because you're like, oh, wow, can the human body do that? And then you're like, oh, no, not successfully. So we had to take him back over the mountain, and they put him in a splint and on even more painkillers. And this time we did help him up the stairs because it was almost supper, and we didn't want to miss that. So we helped Wally up the stairs. We got him in his bed, and then Skeet, Uncle Debo, and I took the kids to dinner, did those activities, got the kids in bed, got in beds ourselves, and I don't know how long we'd been asleep when I heard Skeeter on the bunk underneath of me saying, "Bill, Bill, wake up, but don't move." Now, I don't know if you've ever been awoken in that fashion. But that is a difficult fashion in which to be awoken, because you know something horrible is about to happen, so your body fills with adrenaline, and you want to go, wah! But you know if you go, wah, you're going to die. So I brought myself slowly to consciousness, and I said, "What's the matter?" And Skeeter said, "There's a skunk in the cabin." And I looked over the edge of the bed, and sure enough, there was a skunk milling around. And Skeeter said, "Close the door." And I knew what he meant. We had that door that went into the interior part of the cabin, and Skeeter wanted me to close that. We left that door open at night so that we could hear what noises the children were making that we were going to ignore. And Skeeter wanted me to close that door because he knew that if that skunk went through that door, it was going to go into one of those wings. One of those kids was going to see it. The kid was going to scream, and the skunk was going to go off. But I was thinking to myself, out there is 100 14-year-old boys who haven't bathed in a week. I thought, how much worse can it smell? You know, I thought, we ought to take that skunk and hang it like an air freshener. But then I remembered that we were contractually obligated to look after the goodwill of those children. So I leaned forward and I shut the door with a snick, and it didn't seem to bother the skunk. But somewhere in the process, Uncle Debo had awoken. Now, Uncle Debo, he was a farm kid. He was a country boy. Okay, let me try and explain this. There's no better word for it than to say that Uncle Debo was just a little bit stupid, I think, is the best way to explain. I think what happened, to be more charitable, I think is the last of 17 children. It's just that all of his older siblings had claimed all of the intelligence genes, and there was just nothing left for Uncle Debo. So he's a farm kid, country kid, but he didn't have a lick of sense. So Uncle Debo said, "There's a skunk in the cabin," and Skeeter said, "Yes." And Uncle Debo said, "Will it bite?" Now, see, that's the wrong question. If a bear comes into your cabin, you don't think, oh, does it stink? If a mountain lion comes in, you don't say, oh, am I going to get a tick, right? It's just the wrong question. I wanted to thump him, but I knew that if I did, the skunk would go off. So Uncle Debo said, "There's a skunk in the cabin. Will it bite?" And Skeeter said, "Yes, yes, it will bite." And Uncle Debo said, "How did it get in here?" And as if to answer that question, the screen door went, and a second skunk came in. So now there were two skunks milling around. And Uncle Debo said, "If one of them bites me, will the other?" And Skeeter said, "Yes." He said, "They're like hornets. And if you make one mad, you make them all mad." And Uncle Debo said, "If one of them goes off, will the other?" And I was like, "What are they, the Borg? Do they have a collective conscience?" And Skeeter said, "Yes, if one of them goes off, they'll both go off." And by this time, I was laughing. But it was that quiet laugh, that silent laugh like you do when you're in church or at school or, you know, at a funeral. And I could feel Skeeter laughing on that bottom bunk, too. But, you know, we're probably rocking that bed on maybe like a 1.5 on the Richter scale. And there are tears coming out of my eyes and going into my ears. And finally, Skeeter got a hold of himself. And he said to me as seriously as he could, he said, "Bill, did you brush your teeth?" And I thought I knew where he was going with this. So I said, "No." And Uncle Debo said, "I brushed my teeth. Why is that important?" And Skeeter said, "Because skunks are scavengers. They're like bears. And if they smell a scent that they're attracted to, they'll come and investigate. And skunks love toothpaste." And Uncle Devo said, "Well, I'll be okay because I'm on the top bunk." And Skeeter said, "Why do you think people call skunks polecats?" And Uncle Debo inhaled like he never intended to exhale again. Not like he was trying to kill himself, just like he wasn't breathing for the next 70 years. He just sort of went, "Ah!" like that. And by now, you know, Skeeter and I, we were almost laughing out loud. I mean, there was no, yeah, we were taunting. I'm not going to deny it. But there was no way we were getting out of this situation alive. Let our tombstone read, "They went down taunting." And while that was going on, the screen door went, "Eek," and a third skunk came in. So now there were three skunks milling around. And Wally had been asleep through all of this in his drug-addled state. But Wally was one of those, he was a perfect camp counselor. Because he was one of those weird people, one of those sick people who think it's neat to get up early in the morning and watch the sun rise. I have to tell you, I was 24 before I knew the sun did rise. Because all I'd ever seen it do was set. But not only did he like to get up early, but he woke up happy. And he'd wake up, he'd be like, "Good morning," as he jumped out of bed. And he'd start to sing a song about little birdies and happy trees going chirpity chirp, chirp, chirp. So in the midst of all of this, Wally awoke. And in his drug-addled state, he thought it was morning. And he said, "Good morning," and he jumped out of bed. And he landed in the center of a triangle of skunks. And he looked down, and with all the innocence of a drunk, he said, "Kitty cats." And he knelt down, and he reached out, and he started to scratch one of the skunks behind the ears. Well, the skunk didn't know what was happening, but it wasn't entirely unpleasant. So the skunk came closer, and Wally picked him up. And he stood up, and he turned to Uncle Debo. And he said, "Look, Uncle Debo, a kitty cat." And the skunk crawled off of Wally's hands and onto Uncle Debo's chest. And Uncle Debo sat up, and he screamed. And the skunk bit him. And then all three skunks just went off. And Skeeter and I were laying there, choking, gagging, laughing. And we heard a voice from off in the ether that said, "Boys, boys, boys, when a man does things purely for his own enjoyment, not for the benefit of God or the glory of others, he will be stained and tainted that others may know."
18: 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You know, at the end of that story was a callback to another of Bill's stories, a story called Vacation Bible School, in which the Baptist pastor warned a young Bill and Skeeter that they risk becoming stained and tainted by an unholy desire to take a swim in the baptismal font of the Half Dollar Baptist Church. That story is also hilarious. And you can find it in Season 2 of the Appleseed. Season 2, Episode 8, to be precise. You can find it at BYURadio.org or wherever you get your podcasts. You know, you never know what's going to bring on a memory, and you never know what memory it's going to bring on. Bill's story about camp has me thinking back to a camp story of my own. I was 12 years old. I was away from home for what may have been the first time on a 5-day trip to ride horses in the Tetons in Wyoming with the other boys in my church congregation. The horse I rode was old and a little shaggy, more or less white in color. Her name was Cloud. And about half a day into the trip, Cloud got spooked by something or other. I never knew what, and still don't know what, but that horse ran off with me, bouncing along on her back, terrified and hollering at her to stop. Well, Cloud, of course, didn't listen to me. She stopped only after the camp director caught up with us and stopped her. Now, in truth, it probably wasn't a very close call at all, but I was 12, and I was pretty rattled. And it was on the first day of our five-day adventure. And suddenly, even in the beauty of that place, all I could feel was terror at what else might be in store for me on the back of that horse for the remaining days of the trip. And I thought about home. At home, in the face of that kind of anxiety, my God-fearing parents might have drawn me in for, well, for a prayer. And I found myself doing that same thing deep in my sleeping bag on that first night of camp. It was a pretty awkward prayer, but it was kind of a big moment, taking the important things I'd learned at home and trying them out in the world on my own, away from my folks. And darned if the stars didn't shine just a little bit brighter that night. I got through camp alive and even made friends with Cloud. I was a little bigger after that, and I guess that's what camp was always for in the first place. Funny how even a silly story about skunks at camp can spark a tender memory about growing up. It might be that a memory came to mind for you from your own life or the life of someone you know. We call this show The Apple Seed, partly because, like seeds, stories have this wonderful way of sprouting and growing as the stories bring up thoughts that grow into conversations. Coming up is a Donald Davis story about a battle of wills between a grown-up and a kid who is a picky eater. Ever been on either side of that battle? You're going to love the story. It's up next.
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18: It's such a pleasure to be with you on the Appleseed. A moment ago, we heard Skunks by Bill Lepp about what to do when faced with the possibility of odoriferous catastrophe. We got another story for you now about a face-off between Grandma and a picky eater. Here's Doobies by Donald Davis.
14: I tell a lot of stories about things that happened in childhood. And the reason I do that is when I'm normally in a festival audience, I may have children and parents and grandparents, you know, multiple generations in one audience. And if I told stories, for example, about being in college, the little kids, you know, it wouldn't mean anything to them. But the one place we've all been is childhood. And stories about things that happened in childhood still have meaning to all of us. And I guess I tell so many of those stories, sometimes people come up to me after I've told a story and they say, "Now, wait a minute, do you have kids?" Well, we have three boys. We have Doug. Doug is the oldest. Today, Doug is a clinical psychologist who works with kids on the spectrum and is a specialist in game addiction. He's busy, so don't try to get on his list. Then we have Kelly. Kelly supervises research projects at Duke University, mostly with the hospital there. Now, there's another brother, but before you meet him, I want to tell you what those two older boys were like when they were little kids. Those two would eat anything. Cooked or raw vegetables or meat, anything. Kelly's favorite thing when his grandmother would cook a big pot of beans seasoned with fatback, with pork, you know, fatback. When he was like 3 years old, he had fished that fat meat out and eat it right out of the beans. Oh, it just made everybody sick. But they would just eat everything. Yeah. Then there's their little brother, Jonathan. Today, Jonathan is a bike racer. He also is a trends analyst with Cisco Systems. But when he was a little boy, he was not like his brothers. Jonathan would not eat everything. In fact, Jonathan was a world-class picky eater. He would have been totally happy as a little kid if his complete diet consisted of nothing but plain macaroni and cheese. Now, when they were little kids, sometimes they would go spend a weekend with one of their two grandmothers. If they would spend the weekend with my grandmother, Grandma Lucille, she was smart. She always had plenty of macaroni and cheese. But if they went to spend the weekend with their other grandmother, they called her Mary Honey. She thought she could teach Jonathan to eat new things. And she refused to have macaroni and cheese. You think that worked? Every time the boys went to spend a weekend with her, before the weekend was over, they had to go through her cabinets, trying to find something they could tell her their little brother would maybe eat. That went on so long that finally the big boys wrote down for Mary Honey, rules for feeding Jonathan. Here are the rules. Rule number one, do not try to feed Jonathan any food that looks like it once got run over. That sort of wipes out the casseroles right there now, doesn't it? You know. Rule number two, do not try to feed Jonathan any food that touches another food. Ooh, some of you are like that, aren't you? Yeah. Rule number three, never try to feed Jonathan any food that has doobies in it. Now, you actually know what doobies are. You just don't understand his vocabulary. Just imagine a very picky eater with a plate of something you did not get to choose. And you look at it and you start noticing different colors in the same food. Hard parts, soft parts, runny parts, stringy parts. Little spots and specks of different colors. All those things are different kinds of doobies. And you better not eat it because it's got doobies in it. That child could walk in the kitchen and smell something in the oven that he could not even see and swear that he smelled doobies in it. Yeah. Well, one weekend it was their time to go visit that grandmother. And they got down there, and on Saturday morning they got up, and she said, "Boys, what do you want to do this afternoon? We've got a nice day ahead of us." Well, they had been looking at her newspaper. They had seen in her newspaper that very near where she lived in the Children's Nature Museum, they had these new full-size model dinosaurs on a trail through the woods. She said, "That sounds like a great idea. I've been wanting to go there too. Let's go right after lunch." Well, for lunch, she fixed one of her favorite things. It had chopped up raw onions in it. It had chopped up pickles in it. It had chopped up celery in it. It had lots of mayonnaise to hold it together. Canned tuna fish salad on top of sliced tomatoes on a bed of wet lettuce. Does that look like it got run over? Is that one food touching another food? How about doobies? Jonathan would not only not eat it, he wouldn't even look at it. He covered his eyes up. He said, "I might get doobies in my eyes." Well, everybody knew that was not going to work. So Mary Honey got the big boys together and said, "Come look in the cabinets, see if there's something you think he'll eat." Well, they checked out her pantry and they said, "Now, here's the deal. Don't let him watch you make this or he'll know it's one food touching another food. But if you make it secretly and then give it to him, he will probably eat a plain peanut butter sandwich." Well, she made the sandwich, but guess what the trouble was? Mary Honey never ever bought plain bread. The only kind she ever bought was that seedy, grainy, brown, dubified bread. And Jonathan wouldn't even touch it. Well, eventually she kind of got mad because, you know, kids, if you work hard enough, you can even make your grandmother mad, right? And she said, "Jonathan, you're holding up this whole day. I'm getting tired of this. Here's what we're going to do. I'm going to put you in the living room with this sandwich, and I'm going to close that door. And mister," because when she got that mad, she couldn't remember his name. She said, "Mister, don't you come out of that room till you have finished with this sandwich." And she put him in the living room. Well, he started thinking about what she had said. Did she say, "Don't come out until you've eaten the sandwich"? No, she said, "Don't come out until you've finished with it." That didn't take long at all. Pretty soon, part of that sandwich was under the edges of the rug in the living room. Some of it was behind cushions on the sofa. Some of it was actually up in a plant growing up on the end table. And the last little bit was propped behind the drapes on the windowsill. And he came out with an empty plate. "I'm finished." And they took off and headed out to see the dinosaurs. The next morning, they came home. Is that the end of the story? Several weeks later, a package came in the mail to Jonathan from his grandmother. He got the package and he thought, "Oh boy, I must be getting a present and it's not even my birthday." And he opened that package and you know what was in there? Wrapped in wax paper, dried up, moldy pieces of peanut butter sandwich with doobies multiplying everywhere. And a little letter from his grandmother that said, "Dear Jonathan, I found something of yours you left behind at my house. I thought you might like to have it back." But you know who won in the end? Just think about this. From then on, every time they went to see that grandmother, you know what she always had? Macaroni and cheese.
18: That was Donald Davis with Doobies. Thanks for joining us today on The Appleseed, and thanks to Bill Epp and Donald Davis for sharing their stories. Listening to these stories always brings up memories for me that I love to share. Where did the stories take you, and who will you
0: take along.
18: Our episode today was produced by Brian Tanner and Heather Bigley. 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
6: 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And I'm pleased to have Brian Tanner here in the studio with me, and he's brought a story to share with us. Brian, thanks for joining me.
7: Hey, Sam, it's great to be here.
6: What are we going to hear?
7: Well, I have a story for you by Susan Reed. She is a storyteller from the Boston area, but she's also a really wonderful musician. She plays the violin, but she plays a whole variety of instruments, right?
6: Yeah, teaches all over the country, all over the world, performs before audiences large and small, and an award-winning storyteller, musician, and educator, for sure.
7: Yeah, and this is a story that has really wonderful music in it to help paint the picture for us. But this story is called Cranes, and it is a story about the power of wonder to bring people together.
6: And because the world is always filled with different kinds of people, stories about coming together are something we can always use.

0: in Japan. Just outside a small village, there lived the peace cranes. In the beginning of time, they were given both the gift of beauty and the power of flight. Each morning, when they awoke, they unfurled their mighty wings like sails on the ocean and soared high into the sky. Side by side, they flew one time around the earth each day. Across mountains and oceans, through winds and weather. By nightfall, the two returned to the village to rest. In the village, bankers, bakers, school teachers, young and old alike, lifted their heads, captivated by the beauty of those winged creatures. Each morning, each in their own way, everyone greeted the cranes. By lifting their heads, they also lifted their hearts and spirits. As they looked skyward, they also looked out at the horizon, the farmers in the field, the cows crossing the road, at the world and the people around them. When old man Sato's mule took sick, he was grumbling about how to get that rice to market. Well, his neighbor saw him and cried out, "Sato-san, Sato-san, looks like you could use a hand. I've got a bit of room on my cart here. Let's load up that rice and get it to town."
1: "Thank you kindly, thank you.
0: Please keep some rice for you and your family." And off they went. Baker Ito's new shop opened. People came from everywhere to cheer his success and eat one of his famous bean paste cakes. "Baker Ito-san! Baker Ito-san, your bean paste cakes, they're the finest around! Give me one for now, and a dozen to go."
1: "Oh, thank you. You know, I couldn't have done it without you. What good's a bean paste cake with no one to eat it?"
0: Even the odd little woman, whose name either no one knew or could remember. She appeared out of nowhere and came to town every day. Like a bundle of bright rags in the wind, she collected scraps of paper from the street and folded them into the shapes of animals. She folded moon bears, panda bears, swans, goldfish, and she folded the peace cranes. The villagers, all of them, with their heads up, spirits high, would trade a coin or a warm cup of tea for one of her beautiful creations. Life was as it should be. This was how the whole world started each day, but very few people knew that this was so. One rainy evening, when the cranes returned from their day's journey, I don't know why it happened, but the female crane, she died. They had flown this path thousands of times, but tonight as they circled down to their nest, her wing, it struck a branch, and down she fell. Her mate, he cried out for her and twisted his long neck around to the place off his shoulder where she always flew. But there he saw just a single spinning feather drifting down to the water below. Alone and heavy with pain, he returned to his nest. He folded his wings about him, tipped his long beak down. He no longer had the strength to fly around the earth. Without the cranes flying overhead each morning, no one looked up. With their heads down, everyone was just worried about their own needs and where their own feet were going. And soon, the trouble began. Mrs. Hayashi, She was a regular customer of Baker Ito's, and finicky, I tell you. She was sure that now he was cheating and making smaller bean paste cakes. Baker Ito-san, Baker Ito-san, why the smaller bean paste cakes all of a sudden? Are you trying to save money with your new shop?
1: Oh, most certainly not. They are the same.
0: Oh, I think not.
1: How dare, what are you accusing me of?
0: And on they went, arguing. Farmer Sato was cranky that day. He was out plowing with his mule, and by accident he strayed onto his neighbor's land.
1: Well, what a few extra feet for me to farm. I give him plenty of my rice and cabbage anyway. I deserve it.
0: And so he went on plowing a new row of land for himself. Well, his neighbor came running out after him.
1: Sato-san, what are you doing? What are you doing? Get off my land!
0: In the village, people were gathering outside Baker Ito's, and they were taking sides over those bean paste cakes. They were arguing and threatening each other. It was a terrible mess. What they did not know was that this was happening all over the world. The children saw all of this. They watched their elders and they remembered. Why, before all this arguing, everyone was looking up at the sky each morning to see the cranes. Where were the cranes? They decided to go find out. They set off to the edge of town, crossed the field through the thicket, until they came to the marsh, and there they stood in a clump as they looked out, and they saw the crane. A single crane, where once there had been two. A sad crane, where once there had been joy. Masako, she pulled a burr out of her braid as she called to the oldest boy. Something's wrong. Something's wrong. Maybe we can help. Maybe he's hungry, said Shinichi. So they gathered fresh grass from the marsh for him to eat. They set it down before the crane, but he did not eat. Maybe he's thirsty, said Kazuko. She ran all the way down to the stream, and very carefully she brought back some water balanced in a leaf. She set it down before the crane, but he did not drink or even look at them. Out of ideas, the children headed back to the village. As they neared the village, they could still hear their elders arguing. The sound was like a low rumble of thunder, like a storm coming from far away. They could see that the fighting was worse now, and the whole town was gathered in a knot outside Baker Ito's. He's cheating! No, he's not! Yes, he is! What are you saying? Everyone was yelling and ranting and choosing sides. Everyone, except the odd little rag woman. She sat alone outside the bakery, glancing up now and then into the blue sky and folding her scraps of paper. The children drew closer, curious. As they approached, she turned to them all at once. With a smile and a twinkle in her eyes, she stretched out her hand to them, and in it, she held a single folded paper crane. They looked in her basket. There were no moon bears, panda bears, or goldfish. There were only paper cranes. Why, of course! The crane, he must fly again. They could learn to make the paper cranes and bring them to him for a gift. They ran to their houses and all over town, and they collected scraps of notepaper, crumpled bags, candy wrappers. They brought it all to the old woman, and she showed them how to make the folds and turns, and soon together they had made 5 cranes, 7 cranes, 10 cranes. They put Kazuko in charge of counting, and soon they were up to 50 cranes, 75 cranes. Well, she couldn't count past 100, So Shinichi took over, and as they worked, the children

They made 120 cranes, 150 cranes. And as their voices grew stronger, their fingers flew through the bits of paper. What with the sound of their singing and laughing and Shinichi's counting, a few of the elders stopped mid-argument, and they remembered. Where were the cranes that used to fly overhead each morning? One by one, they came over to join the old woman in the clutch of children. Without a word, they reached their hands into the pile of scraps and began to fold. Well, soon the elder's fingers were as fast as the children's. Old man Sato and his neighbor joined in. Bigger Ito and Mrs. Hayashi, well, even they couldn't argue forever. They were up to 400 cranes, 500 cranes, 600 cranes. There were apologies all around as the whole village joined with the children. 700 cranes, 800 cranes,

900 grains, 950. Together, they had made 1,000 paper cranes. They tied the cranes together in one long chain. It reached the length of the village square. And as each took hold of the chain, the children looked up, the elders looked up, and they all looked at the odd little rag woman. She threw back her head and laughed as she tossed those last bits of paper into the air. And as they rained down in the sunshine, without a word spoken, all of those villagers, young and old, friends and neighbors, understood. When they stood together, when they looked upward, away from their own small particular cares, the peace that they wished for, it was not in the flight of the crane or even in the rope of folded birds. It was in their hearts, and it had been there all along. Carrying their paper chain, the villagers made their way to the marsh, to the home of the crane who had given them so much. Their wish then was that this magnificent bird could fly again, not for them, but for the sheer pleasure of it. They approached the crane. They lifted their chain of folded paper, draped it around his neck. As he lifted his head, a single tear filled his eye, and together, softly, the villagers began to sing.

0: Yeah. You know, they happen every once in a while, but that one we kind of all paid attention to.
1: Yeah.
0: And it sure was a life-changing event.
1: Yeah, for so many people. It didn't quite hit the band of the country that I live in, but I know a lot of people that made a pilgrimage up to go see it.
0: Yeah, you're talking to one.
1: Oh, my word.
0: I went to see it. It changed my life. I was prepared for something cool. I didn't realize that it was going to be maybe one of the two or three coolest things that had ever happened to me.
1: Paint the picture. What happened? What was it like?
0: Well, a lot of people that I know found themselves or sought places to see that eclipse that were solitary, places in the mountains or, you know. I happened to be in a city park with 2,500 people.
1: Wow.
0: And it was really incredible to hear just this kind of unity of reaction as the whole world went dark and as we all experienced that unusual phenomenon. Just kind of the breathless wonder from 2,500 people at a time was really something incredible. All of us kind of in sync in our reaction to this amazing experience.
1: Yeah. And because it's been a few years, I went back and I looked at my friends' videos, at some of the media coverage of the time, and you just see people just weeping and people cheering. It just seemed like they were just overtaken.
0: Yeah.
1: And what was striking in these videos that I was watching is that seeing this event just really turned people's thoughts towards the divine, towards God. They were saying things like, I think that God is doing this just to let us know that he's there and that he loves us. And someone else in an interview said, I think that our God is a God of beauty and he made something that would be so beautiful for us because he loves us. Mm. You know, and like you were describing, the scene of 2,500 people, that was happening all across not just America, but it hit other places in the world too. And all these people were just gathering and just forgetting about their problems or forgetting about their differences and just being like, wow, we all saw this. We were all here and we were all together.
0: One of the things that I remember following that event was, like you, seeing ways in which that event had been recorded, looking on YouTube and, you know, and seeing people reacting to it and thinking in my own heart, oh, wow, I know exactly how you feel. Mm-hmm. Having experienced that myself, I know exactly how you feel. And I felt unified in a way that I don't know that I had before with people all over the world. There are all kinds of reasons that we can and should be united, that we should look on each other as brothers and sisters, right? But that was sure one that really kind of brought it home in a really powerful sensory way. I watched these YouTube videos again of people celebrating and cheering and being moved by that celestial event and thinking, oh, those people are just like me, feeling the same feelings that I'm feeling.
1: Yeah. Oh, and Sam, it should be noted in a conversation on BYU Radio about awe and wonder that there is a program that is dedicated to discussing awe and wonder in the world.
0: That's right. In every episode, experiences with awe and wonder, those moments that kind of leave you speechless. 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
5: BBC News with Danielle Jaworowiecka. Police in Nepal are warning people to move to higher ground after an upstream dam in Tibet was reported to be leaking. In Tibet itself, Chinese rescue workers have been told to stop their operations for now. Here's our China correspondent Laura Bicker.
6: Experts in China have been flying drones and mapping out two lakes that have formed in the debris of Wednesday's landslide. They are racing to reduce the risk of more flooding as rescuers try to access Girong Port, the land border between Nepal and Tibet that was washed away in a torrent of mud and water. More than 500 people are missing in the area. Officials now fear that after hours of heavy rain, the lake could burst its banks in the coming days. Meanwhile, more than 1,000 people have been rescued from the disaster zone in southern Tibet, including over 500 tourists.
5: In northern Nepal, the search for survivors continued through the night. Nearly 500 people are confirmed to have died in Nepal, but more than 800 remain missing. Dr. Nita Shrestha travelled to the district hospital in Rasua to treat the injured.
7: Many people have lost their loved ones, people they were trying to rescue but had to leave behind. People have run away from their homes just to save themselves. Most of them are like covered in mud because it was like a mudslide. People have told me that they had to leave their relatives behind because they couldn't carry them.
5: US media reports say the Trump administration is in talks with Venezuela's interim government about Washington taking an ownership stake in its huge oil resources. According to the reports, the discussions involve more than a dozen productive oil fields with 90 billion barrels, about a third of Venezuela's total proven reserves. Donald Trump is under pressure ahead of the November midterm elections over rising fuel prices, which could be eased through cheaper oil supplies. Norway's King Harald V has died aged 89. In his 35 years on the throne, he modernised the monarchy, making it more informal and relevant. In later years, ill health forced him to scale back his public duties. Mike Sanders looks back at his life.
8: King Harald V was the country's first Norwegian-born monarch since the 14th century. The royal family fled the German occupation of Norway when he was three. He ended up in Washington, where he acquired the American accent still discernible in later life when he spoke English. A keen sailor, he competed in three Olympic Games. He was applauded for consoling the nation after a far-right gunman massacred teenagers at a summer camp in 2011 and spoke out in defence of gay rights. He said Norwegians were girls who love girls, boys who love boys, and girls and boys who love each other.
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9: This is what I can do when I'm stressed. 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This is what I can do to come back to happiness when I am sad.

0: Welcome to the Lisa Show, where we take a good look at life. Hey, it's Lisa. Do you remember the good old days of Sesame Street and those videos about how bottled milk and Crayola crayons are made? I loved those. I can still sing the milk song. And do you remember America's favorite game show host, Guy Smiley from Sesame Street? He hosted classic bits like This Is Your Lunch and Name That Sound. He was the ultimate hype guy, and it's probably just because of his name. But in my memory, he always had a ridiculously huge grin on his face, regardless of the situation. So imagine my surprise when I recently saw a clip of him on social media and realized that not only is he not smiling, you know, the limitations of making Muppet mouths, I guess, but he doesn't really look happy at all. The best I can say for him is he looks caffeinated. And I guess that's a form of happiness. But if even Guy Smiley isn't happy, then what chances do we have at being happy? In all seriousness, though, happiness is a real concern, and it can feel elusive, especially since COVID, when it became one of the most frequent searches on the internet. We've touched on this topic in previous seasons on The Lisa Show, but I wanted to bring in my friend, Michelle McCullough, to the studio to add her expertise to the conversation. Michelle's going to tell us about her research on happiness, what she's learned from that research, and how we can live happier, more joyful lives. Here's Michelle.
1: I'm a happiness researcher, and that gets people interested, like, oh, what does that look like and what are you doing? I mean, I speak, I do leadership development, I help leaders bring emotional intelligence into the workplace. So there's some different ways that I talk about it, but really I'm leading with happiness researcher these days, and that brings some really fun conversations.
0: Oh, I love that. I bet it does. And I hope that one of those fun conversations happens right now.
1: It will.
0: I think it will. From the intro in your book, it says there are a number of people, including myself at times, who still feel completely unsuccessful, overscheduled, tired, and unhappy. I don't know if any of that resonates with you, but I think on a certain level, we all feel that there is something else we could be doing, or worse, we feel we are missing something valuable. Is this what led you to research happiness?
1: Okay, so I love this conversation, and I love that you pulled that part out of the book. So what's interesting is I actually started being a productivity speaker and a productivity researcher and a productivity author because I got my first Franklin Day Planner when I was 12 years old.
0: Oh, like, yeah, we've bonded over this.
1: Very nerdy, right? But then when I became an adult, I started to figure out that productivity only works if your brain is mentally well. And so I'd come into these organizations and talk about productivity, and the leaders would then say, it didn't really move the needle. And when we dove deeper into the conversation, it was really that you've got people who are stressed, tired, overworked, and they can't even think about productivity because they've got a million other things going on in their brains, and they're trying to decide and decipher, okay, how am I surviving? Like, survival is the first, and then productivity is second. So I went in to do is say, what if we talked about happiness and emotional intelligence first? And then we talked about productivity. And it provided a foundation for people who, if they didn't have tools or weren't trained or didn't have the opportunity to understand, this is what I can do when I'm stressed. This is what I can do when I'm tired. This is what I can do to come back to happiness when I am sad. And it's not about being happy all the time, because emotional intelligence really is the ability to be able to shift when you need to.
0: Yes.
1: And so for all of us, myself, like I said, myself included at times when I feel like, what am I even doing? But it comes back to key principles and saying, are you mentally, emotionally well first? Do you have the tools that you need to shift that before we can talk about anything else?
0: Okay, so take me to the moment where you realized that for yourself personally.
1: Oh, goodness. There's two quick stories I will tell. I was raised by an eternal optimist, and she had happiness quotes all over our house. She wore happiness symbols around her neck. And every time we had a challenge, she was like, what's the silver lining or what's the good thing? And honestly, I'm so grateful for that foundation. And yet when I became an adult and was out on my own, I was like, has she been lying to me for 15 years?
0: Hold the phone. Life is not a bowl of candy and sunshine and rainbows, you know?
1: Right?
0: Yeah.
1: And so I had to figure out some of my own tools, like what works for me. And I think that's an interesting part of this. I think there's some research that we have done and some ways that we have found that actually work for most people. And yet for each of us, there are different parts that makes us happy. And we have to honor that, find that, and fine tune that. And so once I figured out that it was really about me figuring that out for myself. One of the things that I say is that we can talk about being an optimist, but honestly, I don't think being an optimist is enough. I think you have to be what I call the happiest, and the happiest doesn't just look on the bright side, they live there.
2: Oh, I love that. I think that that's an important distinction, because
1: right?
2: I would think, oh, just being an optimist will help you in any situation. But you have to live there.
1: Yes. Being a happiest is living in that place that says, I can live in the and. These things are hard and I can still be happy. This is really tricky and challenging, and honoring that without putting rose-colored glasses on and saying everything's fine, because everything's not fine and it's terrible and tragic. But there is joy to still be had. There are ways we can still find happiness. And I think the world tries to tell us that we should just be mad all the time.
2: Why do you say that?
1: I don't want to divide audiences, but even politically, you think that people are like, well, you're wrong. And if you believe what you believe, you're wrong. And everyone's telling you that you're wrong. And if you watch the news, if you're not outraged by whatever's happening, then you're wrong. Like, you should be outraged.
2: And in a 24-hour news cycle, then that would mean that you would be outraged all
1: 24/7,
2: the time.
1: Right?
2: And I do feel that pressure, to
1: 100%.
2: Be honest. Okay, mm-hmm. So I'd love to know what research underpins Happiest, or that World Happiness Report.
1: Okay, thank you for asking about that, because I go to all these organizations and what they say to me all the time is happiness is a soft skill. Like, we can't afford that. We need to pay for the heavy-hitting skills.
2: What are the heavy-hitting skills?
1: So they'll say sales, product understanding and management, but happiness.
2: Cha-ching.
1: And even success principles. But I have been saying forever that happy employees are more productive, they're more engaged, and they're better team players. But nobody believes me, and so I went and got that research to prove it. And because I'm not a therapist or a doctor, I worked with a group of PhDs that really understood what we were talking about. They also were very scientific. They separated everything by generation and gender. And we did a study on working Americans, because most of us spend our time working. And I wanted to see what the difference was for those who are going and punching a clock, whether it's full or part-time. And so we looked at lots of different factors. But what we found is that 90% of working Americans believe that if they had more happiness and more resilience, not only would they be more productive, better team players, more innovative, better leaders, but they performed better in every workplace situation that we tested.
2: Every workplace situation.
1: We tested 25 workplace situations. Conflict, problem solving, ability to be able to come up with something new. And so all of those different types of workplace situations, they agreed that if they were happier, they would do it better. And so then we can have real conversations about the cultures that companies are creating, mm-hmm. but then also have individual conversations that say, this is what might help you, or this is what might help you have a better mind to deal with what's in front of you.
2: Okay, this is so fascinating. And I'm wondering how this applies to us individually, personally, you know, versus a corporation. Because, you know, the business that we may work with, the company we may work with, may or may not be interested. But how could we apply this in our own personal lives?
1: One of the statistics in the research that I thought was really interesting is, we asked people, do you want to be happier than you are? But then later in the study, we also asked them, do you deserve to be happier than you are? And 87% of working Americans said they deserve to be happier than they currently are, even if they were some of the happiest people in the study. And that word deserve is so fascinating.
2: It is. I was just having a conversation with a friend about the word deserve and why it makes me uncomfortable.
1: Right. It makes me uncomfortable too. But what I loved about that was, they are also acknowledging that they put their happiness outside of themselves, because if the next question that we asked is, what would it take for you to be happier? And that's the only open-ended question that we asked, but we have thousands of responses at things like, I wish somebody just hadn't passed away. I wasn't caring for aging parents. I wish I had more money. I wish I had all these things. And really, those are all external factors. And what the research shows, and what I have known forever, is that it actually doesn't matter what your personal circumstances are. For every person I can find that is struggling paying their bills, I can find another one who's struggling paying their bills that is immensely happy. And the reality in some cases is not just, like, I used to say happiness is a choice, and I don't feel like that's necessarily the case for all Americans, because we have people who struggle with anxiety and depression and even other things like OCD or autism that makes it really tricky for them to really manage their emotions. But what I will say is that happiness may not be a choice, but there are habits that you can put in place that will help you to be happier. And so I tried them on myself. I've given them to lots of individuals. I've given them to lots of organizations. And what it is that happiness is not the destination. It's the practice. It's what are you doing every day? What are you doing every week that, regardless of the circumstances that you're faced with, that you can have the kind of happiness that you feel like you deserve?
2: Oh, tell me all these habits. And maybe this is the recovering perfectionist, give me a to-do list to check off so I can get a nice little buzz off of it.
1: Sure.
2: Give me a list.
1: Well, the greatest part is that I tell everyone to make their own. So make your own joy list of what makes you happy. And for me, because of my productivity background, I systemized it in a way that I said—
2: Of course you did.
1: Yeah, because that's all I can do. My
2: brain
1: can only work
2: by
1: one way. And so I have my daily, weekly, and monthly task list that I do at home, that I do in my business. And yes, sometimes it doesn't happen, and that's human and normal. I'm human and normal.
2: Congratulations.
1: But thank you. I do the same thing with my happiness. So what are the things that'll help me every day to be happy? What are the things that help me every week to be happy? What are the things that help me every month? And so I have things like I have happy playlists that I'll play. I have routines. I also did something in the last 12 months where I looked at my screen time, and my screen time was absolutely through the roof. Now, I work online, generally speaking, but I looked at that and said, there's got to be a better way. And I made two decisions that not only changed my screen time, but changed my mental health. And the first one was take a physical book with me everywhere I go. So I have a physical book everywhere I go that if I'm sitting at the doctor's office or waiting in carpool or I get waylaid somewhere else, I do not pick up my phone and scroll. I read a book. And it's really hard because the pull is there and there's so many things. And I think I could email, I could catch up, I could text people, but reading a physical book not only has been good for that, but it's really good for your brain. It's good for your brain to take a deep breath and to just take a breather away from technology. And then the other thing that I do every day is movement. And I stopped calling it exercise because exercise, the word itself, made me crazy. And if you love the word exercise, please use it. But for me, it was movement. And so even if I couldn't get a full workout in, I would go for a 20-minute walk. And the movement for me and that commitment actually really helps my mental health. But there's lots of other things. And one of my monthlies is I go to a Tuesday movie in the middle of the day once a month.
2: Oh. Wow.
1: And I block it off.
2: I think that would make me happy.
1: It's so great. They're cheaper, Lisa.
2: Yeah.
1: But it's so fun. There's no one there. I go at 11 a.m. And if somebody calls me and says, are you available? I say, I'm sorry, I'm not, but I could talk to you on Wednesday. And I honor that time for myself because happiness is an intentional decision. And it's the ways that we choose to bring it into our lives. And for you, it might not be a movie, which is why you have to create your own.
2: I was going to say, because there's part of me, especially like with the podcast, that's like, give me a list. What's on your list? Your daily, your weekly, your monthly. But I see what you're doing now. Like it is going to be individualized. So how did you create this list? Or are there certain like prompts that you can ask yourself if somebody's having a hard time coming up with their own?
1: I will ask a couple of questions because it's true. One of the things that I have found through trial and error is that I started doing things that other people told me I should do, which is really easy on social media because you're scrolling and there's all these cool people that have fancy lives that are saying you should have a massage every week or you should take a bath every day or you should do all these things, whatever that should is. And so you're like, oh, I need to be doing what they're doing because they have a great life. And the reality is it works for them. So what works for you? And knowing that the number one thing that I will say before I ask the question is, you have to believe that there are things that work for you, that each human on this planet has tools, strategies, ideas that work. Music works for most people, but it doesn't work for everyone. But what else does work for you? Mm. And some people like to create music or play music, but don't like to listen to music. And so you use some of your own things. The first thing I'll say is kind of go back. And I'm not like go back to your 7-year-old self because that's a little bit different. But what used to work? Because for most of us, we used to do things regularly that made us happy. Little things like going to get ice cream once a week. And as silly as that sounds, you love to go get ice cream. Why did you stop? Because somebody told you that ice cream was bad for you? Well, that's tragic. It might be bad for you, but if it makes you happy, then you figure out how to do it in a way that makes you happy. You might choose frozen yogurt. You might do it less frequently. But outings for me are one of mine. And I tried to figure out how can I still do that without breaking the bank and without being somebody who is getting ice cream every day? Because wouldn't that be really great? Ice cream every day.
2: Wouldn't it?
1: Right?
2: My stomach would be like, hey, now.
1: Yeah. I'm not sure. That's a great idea.
2: We're not happy, but you are. Yeah, but your soul is.
1: Right? But you have to figure some of those things out. And so there's some different categories that you can also look at too. Experiences, like what are you experiencing that brings you joy? Food is actually one of its own categories because different people are happy. And I have a personal trainer who loves almonds and eats a bag of almonds every day, and that brings her joy. It made me cry when she told me that. But for her, if that's what brings you true joy and you're doing it because you like it, then do it.
2: Yeah, well, don't yuck someone's yum.
1: Mm-hmm. The other one is friends and family. So what are routines that you have around friends and family? Because connection really is a big part of the happiness toolkit. And that can look different. And even like you and I were talking before this about how things are different since 2020 and how we connect is different too. But really, the study is showing that people need connection with friends and family more than ever. And our bodies were actually meant to connect. If we weren't, then we would all have been sent to individual desert islands to figure out life. But instead, we were sent with humans and neighbors and friends and ways to connect. So we need to do that too. And then the other one is some type of creativity. What can you do, even if you don't feel like you're a creative person? Can you paint by numbers? Can you create something? Can you knit? But something that gives you an option for creativity.
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2: At one point in my life, I remember thinking, and this was helpful to me on this quest for happiness when it felt hard, at a time when usually my disposition is pretty optimistic and it wasn't hard. So I was like learning this new skill as like a middle-aged woman. And I was thinking, I have all of the tools necessary to be happy right now. I have all of the elements in life, all of the things to be happy right now. And just acknowledging that was really super helpful to me.
1: And more people need to have that. And the challenge is that we actually teach kids from a very young age, you'll be happy when, without saying those exact words. Like, won't you be so excited if you can go to your friend's house later? And won't be so great when you get to go to school with your friends? And won't it be so great when you get your license or you get to go on a date or you get to graduate from high school or get into the college that you want or the job of your dreams? Like, we talk about happiness and success as if it's the end of something rather than teaching people what made you happy today. Or how did you choose to find and intentionally create joy? Like, what is it that you did to create happiness today? And that will change everything, because I think you're right. The research is clear. It doesn't matter how much money you make. It doesn't matter what your job title is. It doesn't matter where you live. What matters most is your belief and ability to choose happiness. And we're so good at looking at social media or even our neighbors and saying, oh, well, I wish I had a life like them. Mm-hmm. Or I wish I was doing
2: the things that they... I'd be happy if I did.
1: Yes.
2: Which is a dangerous way to think.
1: Very dangerous words. And we actually say those to ourselves regularly. I'd be happy if.
2: Yeah.
1: And those are some of the most damaging words you can say. And so if you notice yourself saying that, you have to force yourself to say, what if I were happy right now? What would that look like? Instead of waiting for happiness at the end of something, choosing to find ways to feel happy right this minute.
2: I love this. And this really reinforces the idea that really sparked this whole conversation, or me wanting to have this conversation with you, is that you were talking about how happiness isn't a mood, it's a skill.
1: Yes.
2: What do you wish more people understood?
1: What I wish more people understood is that across all generations, across all age groups, across male and female and all job titles, the number one way that people said that they can improve their happiness is positivity. Like choosing to look at something from the bright side. And that is something that anyone can do. You may not feel naturally happy, and your brain over the course of time might naturally have a negative news ticker, but that's actually one thing you can change. Like, you can notice yourself going, oh my gosh, everything is so hard. I hate this. And then go, oh, I just did that. But what would a positive person say? What could I say? And then you know what to say. You can say, oh yes, this is hard. And it goes back to the and conversation. But the other thing that I think is important as part of the positivity is becoming aware. Like, it's so easy to get caught in all of the different things that are being said, all of the negative conversations that are around, the ways that people are complaining. And that complaint can be an easy part of our negative and the ways that our brain just naturally flows that direction. But if you can train yourself to be more positive, not only does it start to rewire itself over time and you'll start to be more positive naturally, but it can change your mood almost instantaneously. So looking at it and acknowledging it and saying, oh, that's a negative comment. What would it be if it were positive? Or how could I look at this another way? The belief part is really important. I think I should also share with you one other piece of research that I didn't do, but I've watched. So there's a man by the name of Martin Seligman, and he is the foremost researcher on post-traumatic stress disorder. Mm-hmm. And he's the one who was brought into the United States Army to say, how do we help all of these people who come back from deployment and they are broken? And so as a psychologist himself, he thought access to mental health counseling would help, or access to medicine or resources, or helping them have a support system would help them. He went through all of these different pieces and over years was like, why are some people okay and some people aren't?
8: Yeah.
1: Or why do some people heal and some people don't? So they tried to do some preventative measures before people were deployed, gave them some skills and training, which was helpful. But at the end of the day, after years of research, what he said is the number one factor that determines whether someone will be healed from post-traumatic stress disorder or not is the belief that they will.
8: Oh.
1: That's the only difference.
8: Just if you can get them to believe that it's possible.
1: If you can get them to believe that it's possible. And so now they focus on telling people, you might come back and have issues, but you can heal. And they tell the success stories of the people who have healed. And they show the individuals who have said, yes, it was really hard, but I kept using my tools. I kept going to therapy, because it's the ones who stop going to therapy, the ones who isolate from friends and family. They get worse and worse and worse because they just believe, I have PTSD and I'll have it forever. And a lot of us have traumatic experiences, but I think that along that positivity line, if you can believe that you can be happier, and if you can believe that you can have the tools and access to the tools, you will. And that's the only difference. So that positivity piece,
8: wow,
1: even if it's not natural for you, believe that it is, and that's what you can work on.
2: It really is a skill.
1: Mm-hmm.
2: You have to practice. Some people are naturally inclined at it, or they have their positive mother's voices in their heads, like
1: right,
2: you and me. And so it feels a little bit more comfortable, but even if you don't, you can start it. When someone then feels stuck, sort of emotionally or stuck, and even has that belief, then what sort of practice mm-hmm. will help with that skill?
1: Okay, so there are two things I recommend. The number one is this usually happens around a challenge. Like they're
8: yeah.
1: in a personal life challenge. It could be a challenge that's lasting for a long time. It could be a challenge that...
2: And it could be a series of challenges where you just feel
1: row,
2: like, oh my gosh, like again, like
1: punching
2: forget
1: bag
2: it.
1: Challenge,
8: yes.
1: right? Where you're getting it hit left and right. Challenges with your kids, challenges with your parents,
8: yeah.
1: challenges at work, all of that happening at once and you feel incredibly stretched. The first one is, and I recommend this for everyone, is I want you to set a timer for 1 minute. It doesn't have to take a long time. Write down everything that you're learning from this experience. What are you learning? What are you experiencing? Like, if you had to tell yourself, what have I done? And then I'll give them some prompts. I'll say things like, how have you become kinder to other people?
8: You're good.
1: Where has your empathy increased because of this experience? Where have you looked around and gone, oh my gosh, when that person told me they had that challenge and I was like, buck up, camper, and then I wasn't, now I know what that really feels like.
8: Wow.
1: And so sometimes they can do this a little bit easier, and sometimes we have to say, okay, put your current challenges
8: right.
1: aside. Choose something else from your past, because it's a lot easier to look at your past and say, oh, well, my parents got divorced when I was 7. And now with the 30 years, 40 years, oh my gosh, how old I am, experience there is, what have I learned from that experience?
8: Right.
1: And now I can list all of those things. But really, if we can just look at the learning piece first, that will help us.
8: Mm-hmm.
1: But then the second part is if this is your life, you cannot say, I'm going to wait until this is done in order for me to be happy. And you cannot say, I'm going to wait until this is done in order for me to put practices in place that help me to be happier.
8: Okay.
1: And so you're the person who's going to sit down and say, okay, here's my week, and I know it's going to be crazy. What can I do?
8: Mm-hmm.
1: Because we get really stuck in the question, oh, I can't do this because, or I
8: right.
1: can't do this because.
2: Because it's not our first choice.
1: No, it's not. And it's a lot easier to go, oh, I'll deal with that later.
2: Like it absolutely is.
1: We put the happiness on the back burner. We're like, I'm in the middle of this, and it's hard. And we can't do that.
2: We want to like act as if, in the best case scenario, if this happened, I like to say it's like plan A, right? Mm-hmm. Like in the metaverse, our true lives where everything goes great. And it's just like, that's not how life is. But our expectations seem to be clashing. This combats it. It's that internal voice asking ourselves better questions is really a skill. And that inner voice is very important.
1: It's
2: so vital.
1: And the good news is, not my study, but the research is on your side, because the most trusting voice in your head is actually yours. They've done studies of people who hear positive thoughts mm-hmm. from other people's voices.
2: Yeah.
1: But then when they read them themselves and listen to them back, they trust their own voice the most, which means that you cannot be saying negative things, even if you feel like, well, this is my reality or this is true. It's like, well, and what's the other side of that? What is the positive side of that? Because your own voice is the most believable voice. So speak it out and say it out loud.
2: What challenges do you have knowing this research and living?
8: Sorry. Mm-hmm.
1: It's true.
2: Because this is such a good conversation for me mm-hmm. because I genuinely think that I'm a happy person.
1: Yeah, me too.
2: Despite a lot of reasons that people tell me I shouldn't be. But at the same time, I've gathered a lot of things. I know what my personal challenges are. I could work on that inner voice a little bit. She's real sarcastic.
1: Oh, and she's good.
2: She's really funny, but she's biting, mm-hmm. and she could be a little nicer. I just wonder, because it must feel like a lot of pressure having researched this to actually know what works and what doesn't. And then the practice in it and practicing any skill is hard.
1: Mm-hmm.
2: So
1: it
2: which
1: is.
2: Part is hard for you?
1: So the research was finished in 2024. We completed the United States Happiness Report at the end of 2024. And I will go down in record to say that 2025 has been one of my hardest years ever.
2: Oh.
1: And I didn't plan that, but I'm sure God was like, whoa, let's see.
8: Now you have all the skills.
1: Let's use your tools. And,
2: oh, I'm so sorry.
1: But you know what? That's life, right? And there's lots of people listening who or watching who are probably saying, yeah, 2025, dumpster fire. And sometimes I can say, I thought 2024 was a dumpster fire, or 2023 or 2022. And for some people, the challenges that they're currently facing, they really are big. But here's what I will say. I will absolutely go down and say that 2025 is a year that I cried probably the most of all of the years ever. I will also say that I trusted this and I put this to work, and I have had so much joy. I have had so much joy. And it's weird that they are at the same time, but I truly believe you can have sunshine in the middle of the darkest places. And I had to trust and believe myself. I had to trust and believe the research. And I had to be so committed to the things that bring me joy. And I did them. And even when it was really hard and people were like, why can you still do that? I'm like, I can't not do it. I can't not do it, because I know that it makes a difference. And I also know that the perfect human world is actually not feeling happy all the time. That would be too easy. The perfect human world is looking at a situation and being able to say, what do I want to feel? How do I want to feel this? And it's okay. Sometimes I give myself an opportunity and I'll say, okay, you can feel really mad about this for 5 minutes. What do you want to say? Say it all. I yell it. I scream it. I cry it. Whatever it is, I allow myself to feel that. And then it gives me permission that feelings are okay, right? It's fine to feel grief.
2: And they come and go.
1: They do. They absolutely do. And so it's okay to feel those emotions. I love the quote by Winston Churchill that says, if you're going through hell, keep going. And don't stop there. My friend Tiffany's mom used to say, if you're going through hell, don't stop and build a house there.
2: Oh.
1: And I love that reminder that sometimes we want to feel angry. We want to feel mad. We want to feel grief, and we deserve to feel all of those things. And it's also okay for it to take some time. When you have big challenges, that doesn't mean it's a snap can move you back into happiness. But I also think if you're in the middle of a big challenge, that doesn't mean that you can't find ways to be happy. And so even if it's as simple as watching a TV show that makes you laugh, or chatting with a friend, or texting a friend and saying, okay, I need three of your best memes right now. Hurry fast. You've got 1 minute. I only have a minute until I spiral. But it's knowing what works and who you can reach out to. And also, I am grateful for great counselors and coaches that can help you work through things when there's a problem.
2: That's so great. I wonder if we can end with maybe a success story of somebody that you've known, that you've worked with, that didn't think it was possible and was able to implement these kinds of skills on their own.
1: Mm-hmm.
2: Kind of to give people hope.
1: I love it. I worked with a woman who was a vice president of a large organization, mm-hmm. and she loved what she did. She loved the company. She loved her boss, but was working like 80-hour weeks. And she needed to work to provide for her family. There were some situations happening with her husband, but she was so burnt out and so tapped that she was like, I don't even know why I'm calling you. I don't know why we're doing executive coaching for people who are crazy. And why? Because she's like, there's no space. There's no space for the daily, weekly, monthly. And
9: was this me?
1: No.
9: Okay, just checking. Go
1: but
9: on.
1: Maybe there are others. And I think the same thing.
9: No, it's just
1: said,
9: very relatable.
1: It's so
9: this
1: relatable.
9: Is a great story.
1: And stay-at-home
9: so
1: moms mm-hmm. who are doing it all the time.
9: You're like, when?
1: When are you going to do this? And so what I said to her is, if you could do anything, what would you do? And she said, I would make stained glass. And she picked the thing that, of course, takes a million hours to do.
9: Seriously.
1: And not just something like, oh, could I knit it?
9: Super
1: could I crochet a pot holder, right? But she picked something and she said, I've always wanted to take a stained glass class and I've always wanted to make stained glass. And she's like, I even have a box of tools and they're just in the corner. And I said, okay, here's your job between now and next time. I need you to find a place in your home and take all of your tools out. Even if you don't make anything this week, your job this week is to find a place. It can be a corner of the garage. It can be a corner of your room, but get the box out and get everything out. And when I saw her the next week and chatted with her, she was like, honestly, it took me until right before this call to get it done because I had to be accountable to you. And she said, but I've looked forward to this all week. I've looked forward to taking tools out of a box all week. And what I loved about that was it doesn't have to be big things. You don't have to sign up for the stained glass class tomorrow. You don't have to be crazy at piano. Go buy a piano book. Like whatever it is. And it's not just about hobbies and interests, but what is something that you can do a step? Again, the best question is, what can I do? And take a step forward and trust that you can take another one, another one. The biggest trap that we have is believing that we can't. And we all can. We can do something. And when you start to believe that, that's when hope comes in and things can shift and change. And of course, she started doing some stained glass and she still has challenges and changed her job, finally figuring out that she could. It's a little thing. Take one action.
10: 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It's not what happens when hard things end. It's what can get us through the hard things. 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
16: Hello and welcome to the Council of Moms. I'm your host, Lisa Valentine Clark. We love the Council of Moms because it's a time for us to come together and to share the laughter, the tears, the advice, the lessons learned, the resiliency created, the family and the love that is behind what we do and why we do it. Also, the tagline, Council of Moms, hang in there, sister, is the sentiment that we're feeling right now. Hang
17: Can't
16: in there.
17: Can't hold on anymore.
16: Yeah, seriously, just hold on.
17: What's one the Wilson Phillips? Yeah, I was just going to say Wilson Phillips.
16: Hold on for just one more day.
17: Wait, is that? Do you know the sign language? People can't see what you're doing, but that looks
16: I know.
17: Really, I like, really good.
16: I'm a
2: I'm a big proponent of interpretive dance, and I feel like I want to emote the dance as I'm hold on
17: it.
2: For one more day.
9: Ooh.
2: If you are listening to this podcast, wherever you listen to your podcast, you can jump over to YouTube and see my interpretive dance from time to time.
17: You won't be disappointed.
2: Like and subscribe. Thank you. Thank you. Also, Council of Moms, you got questions? We got questions. Mainly
17: more
2: questions. But some answers, but always more questions. And as
17: they may
2: always,
17: not be the right answers either.
2: Just... No. Or the right questions.
17: Yeah.
2: But we'll say them all. And it will be an exhaustive list of questions. The Council of Moms, made with real moms. I'm a real mom. I'm Lisa Valentine Clark, mom of five. My kids are baby adults learning how to live in this world. I'm learning how to launch them off into the world. And together, we just might make it. Also here today, we have...
15: I'm Liz Palmer Bastian. I'm a blended family mom of eight kids. My kids range from 12 down to 3. And there's a lot of them. I have all the grades. And yeah. I'm just happy to be here.
18: My name is Ruth Aguirre. I've got four kids ranging from 13 down to 6. I am in my sourdough era, but the dough needs to be flexible with my schedule. So
2: I love it.
18: That's who I am.
2: I love it. And finally, last but not least,
19: I'm Hillary Craner, and I've got four children. They range in ages from 9 to 17. And I just really feel like I was hoping I would get more sleep at this stage, but I don't know if there's a point in motherhood when we do get more sleep. That's kind of what I'm, that's the consensus that I've come to.
2: Yeah.
19: But it's busy, it's chaotic, but it's also the best. I'm really liking this stage of life so far.
2: I love that. Well, thank you so much for being here and for coming together to answer these questions. We get these questions from our listeners over on YouTube in the comments, also on Instagram in the messages. We listen to and we read everything. And this one is a doozy. It says, "Hey moms, one of my older kids has decided they would no longer like to have a relationship with a member of our extended family. There are a lot more details I can't get into, but I am wondering if anyone else has experience with this. I understand both sides of the conflict, but I feel stuck in the middle and I don't know how to handle the resentment which seems to be building in our family as this goes on. What do I do? How do we help out this mom?" This is a real question and concern when you're talking about if one of your older kids doesn't want to have a relationship with a member of the extended family. How do you handle that as a mom?
15: I think it honestly depends on so many different variables, right? Because I am like, okay, I have so many questions.
2: Let's lay
15: with
2: it
15: that
2: out.
15: Question,
2: what do you?
15: Right?
2: Yeah. What do you think? Yeah.
15: Because
2: I do too.
15: My mind goes to all sorts of things, right? Like, is there a safety issue?
17: Right.
15: With that extended family member?
2: If this is an issue of abuse, very clearly, then no one should, there should be clear boundaries and,
17: for sure.
2: And not, right. Absolutely.
15: Right. I'm like, is there a safety issue there? Is this, a conflict that was unresolved? Like, you know, I have a lot of questions.
2: I know. There's follow-up questions about that. Absolutely.
15: For sure.
19: And I think one thing in any scenario is that validation goes a long way, and giving your child, your validation that how they're feeling about that particular family member is valid to them. And the mom that asked this question said that she understands both sides. And so that's really hard when you're kind of stuck in the middle. And it's also hard to not make it seem or appear that you're favoring one side over the other. Yeah, this question is hard because we don't know details, but I think validation probably covers whatever scenario there is. And I think that goes a long way with your kids, is just being there to be able to talk them through it. And, but also, there also has to be those discussions of, I haven't chosen to cut this person out of my life, but that doesn't necessarily mean that I'm choosing them over you.
15: Yeah.
19: Because I think sometimes
15: that's a big concern for the kids.
19: Yeah.
15: For sure.
2: And sometimes you need to say those things.
19: Yes.
2: Yeah.
19: Yeah.
2: Mm-hmm. out loud and not have them be implied.
18: Mm-hmm. One of the things I like to, you know, I have a 13-year-old, so that's my big kid. But one of the things that I've been doing more with them, it's really funny because once they understand this, then they start teaching it to their younger siblings. I'm like, oh, that's great. But just about the prefrontal cortex.
2: Yeah.
18: Now, I don't like science, but when there's moments of science that can help the child understand themselves better, I'm all for it. You know, and that prefrontal cortex isn't developed. It's still developing. And what that means is that, you know, because I'll explain it. You know, what this means is that your ability to see that the choices that you're making today have consequences for the future is really limited because it's still developing. You're just living in the moment. And that's totally normal. That's exactly what you're supposed to be doing because that's how much development you have right now. And I think with helping the child understand how it all works, relationships in general, mm-hmm. and that their choices, you know, can have these consequences, I think it just will help them to understand if the mom chooses to continue to have a relationship, mm-hmm. you know, with that extended family member that the child currently is cutting off.
2: I appreciate you all acknowledging the fact that details in a situation like that actually do matter. She's saying in this question, I feel this resentment building. That's mm-hmm. that's when I want to shut this down. How would you handle that part of this question?
15: Like her own resentment is building?
2: That's how I interpret it. Mm-hmm. And I'll just give a short example of in an extended family, I have had one of my children say, I just don't feel like so-and-so likes me. Mm. I feel like they're always saying judgmental things to me. They sent me this. They sent me this. Giving examples where I've said, ooh, yeah, okay, would you like me to help you handle this? Would you like to help me facilitate a conversation? This is with one of my adult children.
17: Yeah.
2: And they were like, no, I don't care.
15: Yeah.
2: I don't, you know, and it's very, obviously they do care.
15: Right. If not, they wouldn't have brought it up to you.
2: I don't care, but they don't want to do anything about it. And there is, as I think time goes on, a little bit of resentment because they see each other less and less to the point that I don't know when the next time, because it's a member of an extended family, when they will. And, in my case, in this experience, I haven't noticed that resentment has built, but I have noticed that it has shut the door. Neither one of them is seeking out the other to have a relationship. Now, in an extended family, how vital is that? I don't know. The way that I feel, I think it's really important. I think you should have really great relationship. But I'm sort of pie in the sky with that when it comes to relationships anyway. So in order to not build the resentment, I have found myself saying things like trying to see from the other side, this person is good. I'm validating both people of they're trying their hardest. They're different than you because of these reasons. They might not have meant it this way. I don't know why, but I feel like I have to say some things about it. I'm not sure speaking on behalf of another person, though, is the way to go, to be honest.
15: Can I just say it's really hard to be the go-between? I'm actually the go-between between a sibling of mine and a parent that I have.
2: Oh, and wow. What's that like?
15: It's very contentious. And there's obviously not a one-time event. And if it was a one-time event, it'd be a lot easier to do what you're saying, Lisa, and just look at the things and be like, well, maybe they didn't mean this. But when there's a history, it's a little more difficult. So I am the go-between, and there is burnout for being the middleman. And one thing that I have to do is ask each person how they want, communicate, how do you want to handle family situations that involve my family, where I invite both of you? What would you prefer? How do you want me to communicate that with you? I'm going to tell you when the other person is coming and they're obviously invited, but would you prefer to not, for me to create outdoors activities so you don't have to be in the same room. Like, please tell me right. what is yes. going to make you feel comfortable. That said, I'm not responsible for your behavior at said events.
19: Right.
15: Like, yeah. you need to, if you're going to come, then you need to show up for my kid. Right. Like, yeah. or for our family, whatever it is. I'm like, you guys need to figure
19: Put
15: that out.
19: Put your feelings
15: out.
19: Aside. Yeah.
15: Yeah. So having clear boundaries for myself when I'm the go-between has really helped out a ton.
9: Mm-hmm. That's interesting.
15: But like, yeah, when you have history, it definitely makes things a little more complicated. And I can see why there's resentment because it's not a one-time event. Yeah, mm-hmm. And nothing's more personal than families. Can I just tell
18: yes.
15: you that?
18: Yes.
15: Nothing's
19: oh, so true.
15: More personal.
19: Yes. yes. Well, and I think that it's important to point out that we really live in a culture of canceling people out of our lives. I think there's sort of this trend that if somebody offends you or if something's done, you know, that you can get rid of them,
15: leave them on
19: to
15: mute.
19: Protect. Yeah, to protect.
9: You know, this
19: their
9: is such
19: inner
9: a good
19: peace.
9: Point. This is such a big point.
19: Yeah, and there was a video I came across. This therapist, her name's Raquel Hopkins. And I actually asked ChatGPT to help me summarize because I don't do a really great job. So I'm just going to read that because I feel like it's so good, especially if this scenario is based off of her child maybe being offended, mm-hmm. not necessarily a safety concern or this history that we've talked about, you know, but
9: yeah. Yeah.
19: So it says, we've created a culture that overprotects emotions and confuses discomfort with harm. Instead of building resilience, we reward emotional fragility, treating feelings as facts and labeling everyday challenges as crises. Boundaries are now often used to avoid hard conversations rather than resolve conflict. We prioritize emotional safety over personal growth, asking how to stop discomfort instead of what we can learn from it. But life won't always cater to our emotional needs. Growth comes from facing difficulty, not avoiding it. And I just Ooh, think that that is yeah. so good because, like I mentioned, the day and age that we live in, a lot of times, if we have somebody that's treating us wrong, the go-to is just be like, well, I got to protect my inner peace. Mm-hmm, and yep. so they are no longer part of my life. Rather than just doing the hard thing, which is having those hard conversations.
9: Yeah.
19: And maybe you've had those hard conversations and they've gone completely sour, you know, gone the wrong direction. But just realizing that relationships are hard. Some of them are just really hard and they take work. Yeah. And you have to ask yourself what family means to you and what you're willing to compromise, what you're willing to sacrifice or whatever that is to keep that relationship. And it might be that you're not willing to do any of that, depending on the situation. But I think it's good for us as moms to teach our kids when they're young, too, that just to face the hard conversations.
9: Yes.
19: And, yeah. you know, if they're having a hard time with a kid at school, a friend or something like that, rather than be like, well, I don't want you to be friends with them anymore, maybe help them through, you know, help them guide them what kind of conversation they could have with that friend to resolve the issue.
15: Right. Start young. Yeah.
18: I like that, Hillary.
9: Great point.
18: I always like to remind my kids and myself that I'm in charge of my own emotions, not other people's. Including my kids.
9: Mm-hmm. Yeah.
18: and I think yes. motherhood is helping them to know how it's to hard. Do that. Right. It's hard. It's hard work. Because I think it's less vulnerable to just do that. Let's just cut them off in the name of inner peace and healthy boundaries. But we've kind of mixed that up. And, like you said, Hillary neglected that the huge benefit and skill of conflict resolution. Cause guess what? Once they leave our nest and they face the real world, it is not
15: you just can't walk away from
18: free.
15: Your team at work, right? Like, that's not right. an option. Like, you've yeah. got to learn to work with people.
9: So true. Yeah. Mm-hmm.
18: And I try to help my kids understand, like, can I tie this to a real life when you're out of my home event to just help them? Again, because that prefrontal cortex isn't developed, right? I just try to tie it to some real life outside of my house experience that they may encounter to help them just understand why I'm trying to help them think outside
9: yeah.
18: the box.
9: Oh, I appreciate that. I also think that this is an opportunity too to have a discussion about what family means
19: yeah,
9: and how
19: definitely.
9: Family is all the ways
2: the tricky ones and also the good ways that family is different than other relationships and what that means and what that looks like. And again, I do think it is a chance to have your kids, and again, like not necessarily as a go-between, but asking them questions that will help them to feel like what their values are. Like, okay, yeah. So this is what family means to you. So this extended family, what does a good relationship with extended family look like? When you have conflict, what is the best way to resolve it? What do you wish, you know, that you could both do in a situation that maybe isn't happening right now, just to be able to establish that you're even talking about the same thing, of wanting that. When we say, oh, family's everything, family's so important. Well, like, what does that mean and at what cost? And again, this is also too, I think, like Hillary brings up a good point of when you cut someone off, when you...
15: You're canceled.
2: What does that mean? You what?
15: You're canceled.
19: You're canceled.
2: When you're canceled, like, yeah, what does that mean? When is that appropriate? When is it not? What are the consequences?

0: just watch how amazing their brains are to really, especially as they're, you know, getting ready for adulthood during those teen and older kid years, what happens. And trust that process. You know, I would say that to mom, because it is, but it's a tricky and hard situation to be in for sure.
1: Yeah. It's so tricky. Do you have any experiences of this where you have been the one that's like, oh, I just don't want to, I want to avoid this extended family member or this, like, and how did you handle it? Like personally, not the go-between. Liz, you're laughing a lot. And I
2: that's
1: just,
2: the question.
1: You guys, we don't have to do this. This is for the, this is for a greater good. We're trying to help.
3: Oh my gosh.
0: This is your friend, Hillary. Your friend that has this issue.
1: Your really close friend, Liz, that you're laughing about in your head. Hillary.
3: Okay, BFF chat. Are we ready? Are we ready?
1: Yes. Lean in. This is Council of Moms. This is a safe place.
3: Oh my gosh. I've totally been that person.
1: Okay.
3: Because I do have a family member that hasn't always been safe for my family. They plant different ideas into my kids' minds, and it's really frustrating for me. I can't avoid this family member for many different reasons. And
1: okay.
3: Yeah. And so I have asked other people that are related to just not blindside me when we're both invited somewhere. So I know because, so I know what I'm signing up for that evening. Because I think when I'm caught off guard, it like shoots my emotions up.
2: Yeah.
3: And I get more defensive and I don't show up authentically, as opposed to like knowing what kind of scenario I'm stepping into. Mm-hmm. I also, because this person hasn't always been safe for like I said, my kids, I can decide, you know, like, is this something that I want to entertain for my family at this point in time? Are we in a good
1: place
3: to handle
1: that? Because if your kid is having a bad day and you're like, oh, we're not walking into this.
3: Exactly. That's why. That's why I want to be notified so I can make those judgment calls. It's not that I'm trying to like forever blacklist a person, but I do need to think about like where my kids are at and if one day they'll realize, you know, certain behaviors weren't okay and where those thoughts came from, you know, because I want to safeguard my kids. And it comes from a good place and I'm sure they mean well too. But right now, the communication isn't there. The support isn't there. So therefore, I have these things that I've asked of others to like let me know and be aware of.
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2: I'm Julie Rose. Life feels heavy for a lot of us right now. The news is overwhelming. Conversations are risky. It's tempting to check out or stay quiet.
9: This is a guy that, on paper, I'm very much against.
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2: But I don't want to give up on connection. And ignoring the news only makes me feel more powerful.

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1: We don't have to change our mind. We don't have to compromise. We're trying to construct a bridge to the next conversation.
0: And we're exploring tough topics with nuance and an open mind.
2: What we have is not a politician's problem. We have an incentives problem, and we can't expect different results unless and until we change the rules of that system.
0: We're out to become better citizens, kinder neighbors, and more effective advocates for the things that matter most. It all starts right after the news.
3: BBC News with Danielle Yawovetska. State media in China say rescue operations in southern Tibet have resumed following Wednesday's catastrophic floods and mudslides. They'd been temporarily suspended after hours of heavy rain sparked fears of more flooding. Here's our China correspondent Laura Bicker in Beijing.
4: The lake has formed around 10 kilometres away from Girong Port, which was a key border crossing between Nepal and Tibet, until it was washed away in a torrent of mud and water on Wednesday. Chinese experts have been flying drones and mapping out the lake, which started to briefly overflow after heavy rain. Rescuers in the area were also told to suspend operations. The lake has not burst its banks and water levels have begun to subside. Rescue efforts have now resumed. More than 500 people are missing in the area.
3: US media reports say the Trump administration's in talks with Venezuela's interim government about Washington taking an ownership stake in its huge oil resources. According to the reports, the discussions involve more than a dozen productive oil fields with 90 billion barrels, about a third of Venezuela's total proven reserves. Donald Trump is under pressure ahead of the November midterm elections over rising fuel prices, which could be eased through cheaper oil supplies. The US Immigration Enforcement Agency ICE has signed a multi-million dollar deal to buy 6,000 pairs of gloves that can deliver electric shocks. Thomas Becker reports.
5: The generated low output voltage emitter, or glove for short, will be supplied by a Kentucky-based company. It looks like a normal patrol glove, but once an officer activates its electrical mode, it can deliver up to 380 volts when making contact with a person's skin. ICE argues the gloves would reduce the reliance on physical force, including the use of firearms. Civil rights groups have expressed alarm, questioning whether the agency has in place adequate safeguards against misuse. ICE has been under increased scrutiny in the wake of fatalities during immigration enforcement raids.
3: Norway's King Harald V has died, aged 89. In his 35 years on the throne, he modernised the monarchy, making it more informal and relevant. Mike Sanders has this report.
6: King Harald was the country's first Norwegian-born monarch since the 14th century. The royal family fled the German occupation of Norway when he was three. He ended up in Washington, where he acquired the American accent still discernible in later life when he spoke English. A keen sailor, he competed in three Olympic Games and won a gold medal at the World Championships in 1987. He broke royal protocol by marrying a commoner, Queen Sonia, telling his father that he would marry no one else, which would have ended the royal line.
3: King Harald V is succeeded by his son, Håkon. 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
7: I found a couple of models for why people become radicalized. One model is the disaffected kid, just looking to take it out on the world in some way. And the other model is they just think there's a coolness factor to it.
8: The push and pull and the division that we're seeing today and the emotional stir it's creating, it's a prime hunting ground for extremists right now for vulnerabilities.
9: I think that we have to respect that they live their lives online, but help them with tools to recognize and reject so that they're more resilient to it.
0: I'm Julie Rose, and this is Top of Mind. I have been a radio journalist for two decades, but a few years ago, I found myself avoiding the news for long stretches because of how depressing and divisive it all seems. I still wanted to be informed and engaged on important issues, though, and I figured I couldn't be alone in that. So we created this podcast. Each episode, we tackle one tough topic in a way that will challenge you, help you feel more empathy, and empower you to become a better citizen, a kinder neighbor, and a more effective advocate. Today, the ongoing threat of radicalization and why we need new ways to prevent it.
8: My name is Christiane Boudreau. I'm the mother of Damien Clermont, who was killed fighting for ISIS in Syria back in 2014. He was a great kid, actually. He was extremely intelligent, empathetic. I got called in several times at school. Kids were being bullied and he would stand up for them. He wouldn't fight, but he would block. Just like anybody else, the teen years are the toughest. His father and I had split, and I'd moved in with somebody who was quite abusive and had boy-girl twins, and we lost the boy. It was SIDS, and it was horrible, and I went into a complete depression and spiral, so I think he lost his mother at the same time. And it created some depression, anxiety. He became agoraphobic, dropped out of high school, spent a lot of time on the computer by himself. He just started shutting himself off. I was very, very naive, not having the knowledge or understanding of these types of extremist groups or anything else. I would have never in a million years had imagined that that was the direction he would go in. I just didn't even know it was an option to begin with. It's not. It wasn't even on the radar.
10: When Christiane Boudreau's son Damien went to Syria in 2012, ISIS was not yet a household name, and Americans were still preoccupied with the threat of another 9/11-style terrorist attack on the homeland. The idea that a foreign terrorist group might recruit thousands of young men from the U.S., Canada, and Europe to come to the Middle East and join them seemed preposterous to most of us, until ISIS did it. And then it was all we could talk about. It seemed like every day brought a new shocking story of ISIS capturing huge swaths of territory in Iraq and Syria, kidnapping ethnic minorities, executing people on camera, and circulating the videos online. By 2017, the U.S. and a coalition of more than 80 countries had had enough, and they ran ISIS out of its strongholds, killed the group's top leaders, and declared victory. But that wasn't the end. Instead, ISIS reinvented itself as an even greater threat to the United States homeland, and did so more successfully than any other foreign terror group. National security experts now say a 9/11-style attack is no longer the main worry. It's domestic terrorism by lone wolf attackers radicalized online to murder their fellow Americans. The man who drove into a crowd ringing in the 2025 New Year on Bourbon Street in New Orleans, killing 15 and injuring dozens more, he left a video pledging allegiance to ISIS. The FBI and Homeland Security say they've intercepted many more plots by ISIS-inspired extremists. One was in the works for Election Day 2024. Another was preparing to drop a bomb from a drone on a pride parade in Arizona. So today on Top of Mind, we'll consider how ISIS has revised the radicalization playbook to become the, quote, easiest club in the world to join, as one expert describes. We'll hear how other extremist groups are using that same playbook, and we'll consider what it'll take to prevent young people in our lives from slipping into extreme views that justify violence against others. In hindsight, many of the warning signs of Damien's descent are painfully clear to Christiane Boudreau. When he began isolating himself, sinking into depression and anxiety, she tried to get him some help.
8: I brought him to a counselor a couple of times, and the counselor said, "Look, I'm going to be frank with you. He's too smart for me, and he's dancing around me in circles. I can't help you. Take him somewhere else."
10: But Boudreau struggled to find another therapist with the capacity to take Damien on through the Canadian healthcare system. They lived in Calgary.
8: People don't call you back. There's a wait list. You have to wait a year to get in. That type of thing. And finally, when he didn't want to go anymore and I got tired of doors closing my face, thinking, like, I give up. And I wish I hadn't. The day after his 17th birthday, he attempted suicide. And he was being rushed into emergency.
10: Damien was in a coma, and doctors said there was little chance he'd recover.
8: And I think it was 2 days later, he was up and walking on his own, no brain damage. They couldn't understand how. And he thought that meant that he had a deeper purpose in life.
10: So did things improve after that for him?
8: It did. That's when he found Islam and found he'd stopped coming to church. I was going to a Christian church at the time. He'd stopped coming with me. Met some good friends, started working, started putting his life together, and it was a big, huge positive change at that point.
11: How did he find Islam? Was it an online thing, or did he meet some people at a mosque or something?
8: Living in Calgary, there's a lot of Muslims that lived in that area. And he had gone to school with a bunch of kids at one point that they were Muslim. And he'd ask questions. And then he started asking more questions online and met a few people and spoke with them. But it wasn't anything radical. It wasn't anything extreme. And so he decided he wanted to check it out and it started going to the mosque.
11: You were pleased that he found Islam.
8: That he found his way, his path that he needed to find. It's very individual, and I was very supportive.
10: But then, as he turned 18, Damien moved into an apartment in a different part of town and started attending a different mosque closer to his new place.
8: That's where the problems began.
10: The men Damien met there turned out to be a radicalized cluster, already on the radar of Canadian law enforcement for their embrace of extreme views justifying violence, views not in line with mainstream Islam. Several of them would end up among the first foreign fighters going to join ISIS overseas. Christiane had no idea, but she sensed Damien was changing.
8: His life was a little bit more secret, so instead of his friends coming in and me meeting them, and really, really kind, good people, all of a sudden they disappeared. He started meeting different people and was introduced to all the conspiracy theories and the radicalized part, the extreme part of Islam, and the part about how Muslims were not being respected in the world. It was unjust. Then he was exposed to the Syrian war that was going on, and they convinced him that women and children were being attacked, raped, killed. So, of course, that was his exact vulnerability and weak spot, where he felt very protective. So they knew exactly the vulnerability to hook him with.
11: What was the next big step? Was it when he left for overseas?
8: Pretty much. He had been saying he wanted to go to school to learn Arabic, to become an imam and do Islamic studies, and said he was planning on going to Egypt. I didn't take it seriously.
10: But one day that fall, in 2012, Damien said he had booked a ticket to study in Cairo, and he came to dinner the night before his flight to say goodbye.
8: He had trimmed the beard all down, looked nice and neat, gotten new glasses, new camera, everything. So I thought, okay, he's getting ready to go to school. So he hugged me. Still remember like it was yesterday. Called me the next morning from the plane at 6 a.m. And that's when I knew something was wrong. I just felt it. I could hear the loudspeakers on the plane. And my heart sank. It was just a gut feeling. Mothers have to listen to that gut. And when we hung up, he said, I gotta go, we're taking off. I cried all day. I just knew something was not right. So that would have been the middle of November 2012. And I didn't hear from him again until January 2013, by which time I'd been visited by Canadian authorities. And then that's when they said, look, we've been watching your son for the last couple of years. We believe he's gone over to Syria to fight with a terrorist organization against Bashar al-Assad. Boom. I was just in shock. I didn't understand what was happening. I finally heard from him. I think it was about a week later. And I said, where are you? What's going on? I looked up the country code. You're not in Egypt like I thought. Why are you lying to me? Where are you? What's happening?
11: Did he answer you?
8: He said, no, you're right, Mom. I'm not in Egypt. He said, I was in Turkey. I'm now in Syria. And if we're going to continue having conversations, I need you to let it go so we can talk.
11: Was he telling you what he hoped to accomplish?
8: He just said, Mom, women and children are being murdered and raped and pillaged here. They need help. And I'm here to help them. And that was that.
10: For the next year, Christiane heard from Damien sporadically. Their interactions were getting more and more strained.
8: He was completely indoctrinated at that point. I mean, he wouldn't even tell me he loved me anymore. And he was somebody that would tell me several times a day. So it was just, he was completely shut down. By this point, I had learned a lot about the organization, about what was happening. I spent countless hours on YouTube watching videos taken over there, documentaries, reading articles, you name it, anything. I was obsessed. I could get my hands on to try to understand better and try to figure out how can I break him away from this and get him to come home safely.
10: Finally, in January 2014, she connected with an international expert named Daniel Kohler, who was in the process of founding the German Institute of Radicalization and De-Radicalization Studies.
8: And the day after, he emailed me with all the steps to take to try to reconnect with Damien, to try to pull him back emotionally. The next day is when I got the phone call that there was a post on Twitter stating he'd been murdered. So it was too late. My understanding was they were taken over by one of their enemy groups and he was executed at gunpoint. I decided that as tragic as it was and painful as it was and horrible, that I wanted some good to come out of it and that would be part of my healing journey. And that after having no warning, no understanding, being completely in the dark with everything, I wanted to give other people the opportunity to save their kids that I never got.
10: She partnered with that de-radicalization expert, Daniel Kohler, to start a nonprofit support network for families who'd lost a child to radicalization. It's called Mothers for Life.
8: We did classes and stuff for them to understand the indoctrination, the psychology behind it, how it works, and how we could continue to network. So not only could we help other families hopefully speak out and educate people to keep their kids at home, it's more the prevention side that we were aiming for.
11: Was any of it successful at bringing someone home?
8: I don't think we ever were able to bring anybody home at that point. We did prevent people from going, turn things around, get the supports in place and bring the family back together. And actually, I remember in south of France, we were in one school, one of the mothers and I doing a presentation there. And there were two kids. The teachers pointed out that they were concerned they were going to travel to Syria. This is when the people were still going. And at the end of our presentation, we played very much to the emotions and the feelings and the hurts that it put their mothers through, us being the mothers. Most of the kids, after we had done our presentations, were crying. And the two boys that the kids, the teachers were concerned about, waited and asked if they could see us alone. And they've been crying. And that was it. They snapped out of it. It woke up the emotions in them on the other side and the fear and the pain. And they no longer wanted to travel. That was it. They reconnected with their families.
11: What are the warning signs that maybe you missed and that you encourage parents to be on the lookout for?
8: So if you notice your kid is depressed, secluded, they're letting grooming habits fall by the wayside, spending more and more time alone, disconnecting from the friends that they do have, pulling back from the activities they used to do, hobbies, sports, all those shifts in behaviors and personality, that's a huge indicator that something else is going on and they're plugging in somewhere else and becoming much easier targets. The push and pull and the division that we're seeing today and the emotional stir it's creating, it's a prime hunting ground for extremists right now for vulnerabilities. And parents need to reach out. You might be scared of judgment, but it's worth it. Who cares? Let people judge. Reach out for that support and help.
10: Christiane Boudreau is the founder of Mothers for Life, and she's recently started a new project online at hoperegained.com with resources focused on building emotional resilience. A little later in the episode, we will speak to one of the nation's top experts on preventing radicalization to get some more advice on how to help young people who are at risk of embracing extremism of any sort. Now, 2014, the year Christiane's son Damien died fighting for ISIS, also marked the start of a major spike in domestic terrorism in the United States. The number of open domestic terrorism cases on the FBI's plate has more than tripled in the last decade. And the Department of Homeland Security says that it's increasingly common for violent extremists who are plotting attacks in the U.S. to have a kind of mishmash of motives related to race, religion, misogyny, or anti-government ideas that don't logically align, and they may even contradict. ISIS has been particularly good at capitalizing on that.
12: People who are really, you know, downtrodden, desperate, whatever, what straits they're in, mm-hmm. ISIS offers kind of a reason, an excuse for that kind of behavior. You're not just kind of blowing up things, but you're doing it for a cause.
10: The dangerous innovation of what you might call ISIS 2.0 is next on Top of Mind from the BYU Radio Podcast Network. I'm Julie Rose.
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12: What we saw in New Orleans on New Year's Day was exactly the kind of thing you might have predicted, because this is the new MO for ISIS.
10: This is Washington Post national security reporter Joby Warrick. He won a Pulitzer for his 2015 book called Black Flags, about the rise of ISIS. And while many of us may have been surprised to hear that the man who drove a truck into a crowd of people on Bourbon Street had pledged allegiance to ISIS, Warrick was not.
12: They can't do the things they used to do in the past. And if we think back just a few years, they were, you know, carrying out very large coordinated attacks. The one that comes to mind is the big attack in Paris in 2015. Things that require a lot of coordination and resources and command structure, sometimes weapons and weapons being trafficked to various places. That's something ISIS used to be able to do when it had territory, when it had things like bank accounts that were, you know, open and usable, and they could transfer money around the world, and they had, you know, a land from which they could build things if they needed to. So that went away, thank goodness, because it was just a highly dangerous and destabilized situation. But the new model is exactly what we saw on New Year's Day. It's the ISIS-inspired attacker. It's somebody who may or may not have been in touch with ISIS, but it's still the power of ISIS to be able to motivate people to do things such as we saw on New Year's Day.
10: So in order to pledge allegiance to ISIS in the process of doing this evil thing, like, what's required? I mean, is there some sort of, like, initiation in order for me to, like, put the ISIS flag on my, you know, vile act?
12: I used a line in this last piece I did in writing about the New Orleans attack, and that is that ISIS is the easiest club in the world to join. And this is the really different thing about ISIS that makes it different from Al-Qaeda and all the other groups that we know about. Al-Qaeda, you had to become a member. You had to go through an indoctrination. They had to accept you. They had to train you, decide whether they'd like you or not, and then maybe give you an assignment. ISIS is completely democratic in the sense that you are a member of ISIS if you do something and invoke our name. And that's all it amounts to. You don't have to sign up for anything. You don't even have to tell us in advance what you're doing. Commit an atrocity. Tell us that, tell the world that we were responsible, or that you were inspired by us, And voila, you're in the group. And that is the truly frightening thing about this group today, is it doesn't require any kind of contact necessarily. It just requires a motivation, a bit of inspiration, a willingness to do something in the name of ISIS, and you're in the club.
11: How is ISIS reaching individuals in the United States and sort of encouraging them to go wreak havoc and do violence in their name?
12: So there are a couple of ways that ISIS reaches out. And one is the sort of the old school way, which is that someone is disaffected for whatever reason, and they reach out. They look on the internet, they find someone, they kind of try to establish a contact and maybe talk on a private chat. And that's something we've still see quite a lot, actually. The other is much more insidious. And the really disturbing thing that we're seeing in the last few years is ISIS reaching out to very young people, sometimes haven't even reached puberty yet. But they are able to do that through things like video games, through chat programs that are part of the video game community. You can send messages back and forth. You can, trade images and that kind of thing. And so what we've seen, there's just really shocking instances of children, 12, 13-year-olds, all downloading hundreds and sometimes thousands of ISIS videos and just kind of soaking in that horror and that just those awful messages and then becoming inspired to do something about it. That's the model. It doesn't necessarily require anyone reaching out to ISIS. You don't need somebody who says, oh, I got to find somebody in ISIS to talk to. ISIS finds ways to reach people and, where they are. And that's kind of the scary model we're seeing these days.
11: Does ISIS give instructions?
12: ISIS gives instructions in the sense that there's a lot of material that is out there that they've put out. That essentially, it's everything from, how to make a bomb, best way to drive a car into a crowd. Here's the kind of vehicle that works the best. You want to attack a concert? Well, here's what we think you should do. And it's really kind of chilling to see what people can find online and then become motivated to do something. The one that I've been writing about lately is this Taylor Swift plot that took place last summer. So this was a case, international celebrity, superstar singer Taylor Swift was having a concert in Vienna, Austria, and a young man, just 19 years old, decided that this was going to be his big attack. And he developed this plan in concert with an even younger man, a kid who was just 17 years old. They had a means in this case because one of them, the younger one, actually worked in security for the concert company that was putting on the show. The only thing that made it go wrong was this kid ended up, talking to the wrong person online, someone he thought was the Islamic State and either wasn't or was being listened to by someone in the law enforcement community who sort of got wind of this plot and was able to stop it. But everything was there. Though these guys are really young, they could have done something potentially really, really terrible. And when CIA officials have talked about it, they talk about potential for, large numbers of casualties if everything had come together as these guys planned.
11: And what were you able to learn about what led these young men to also want to kind of do this in the name of ISIS?
12: I found a couple of models for why people become radicalized, particularly young people. And there's one model is the disaffected kid, the kid who's just, hates his life, hates the way that things have turned out for him, and he's just is looking to take it out on the world in some way. Sometimes in this country, we see people just, because they're upset at their friends at school and they get a gun somehow and kill a lot of people. But mm-hmm. ISIS offers kind of a reason, an excuse for that kind of behavior. You're not just kind of blowing up things, but you're doing it for a cause. And that's appealing to some people. And the other model is just, and we particularly see this with really young people, is they just think there's a coolness factor to it. And that's hard for us to get our head around, but it's the symbolism, the kind of the dress, I wrote a book about this sort of charismatic man who became sort of the godfather of ISIS. My book, Black Flags, is really about this one man named Zarqawi. And he was very different from bin Laden, who was kind of an old guy who preached long, boring sermons and looked like he was 1,000 and just was not very appealing to young people. Zarqawi wore kind of a do-rag and you know, cool sneakers and, you know, dressed like a ninja, you know, had videos of himself firing a machine gun from the hip, you know, very kind of vital and vigorous and manly, frankly. And he becomes an icon. And to this day, you know, young jihadists love to watch videos of Zarqawi because there was this coolness factor in their mind. And you see that, too, with these young people who download these awful videos, and they really are nauseating to watch. And I must say, from my work, I've seen so many of them, it's just numbing after a while because they keep inventing new ways to kind of shock people and often involving executions. And you see people drawn to it because they just think it looks great and they would love to be that themselves.
11: Hmm. And sort of the, like, giving credit to ISIS or recording the video that pledges allegiance to ISIS and leaving it in the car before the attack is, I guess, then becomes a way of sort of, I mean, it just makes them feel cooler.
12: Or makes their own suffering make sense to them. And I think about this incident in New Orleans. This guy, Jabbar, was, you know, he had been, you know, a fairly decent trajectory, had an army career and IT, and he was, you know, seemed to be doing well. But then it's just his life just took a nosedive. He got divorced 3 times. He was way underwater on his mortgage. Just everything was going wrong in his life. And, you know, some people commit suicide. Some people, you know, they kill a family member. This guy decided that, you know, by kind of pledging allegiance to ISIS online, which he did, by kind of immersing himself in ISIS literature and then going out and just taking out his frustrations on the world. So to him, that wasn't a suicide. This was me, you know, committing an act of martyrdom. This is me, you know, doing something for ISIS and thus something for Allah.
11: Do these individuals always either convert to Islam or are they Muslim to begin with?
12: I've noticed a really interesting mix in people who you know, looking at whether or not to take on the religious aspects of jihadism as well. It, you know, if you look at the, most ISIS literature, they're proclaiming or preaching a very very harsh vision of Islam. It's not mainstream by any stretch. It's very, very dark. Zarqawi, the kind of the godfather of this, you know, his idea was that his interpretation of Islam was correct, and everybody who was different from him, including all other Muslims, deserved to die. And he kind of made it his mission to kill Shiite Muslims and try to start wars between Shiites and Sunnis. So you know, they're devout in their own way, but it's not in a mainstream way at all. And some people, you know, try to follow these precepts and they sort of adopt the uniform, you know, whatever, you know, clothing they see these people wear or recite the same verses. Others are more interested in the trappings and they want to look like ISIS. They want maybe to mouth some of the liturgy such as it is. But they're more concerned about this act of violence than with kind of buying the whole package. And, you know, some of these young people in particular, they don't deeply understand the religious parts of it. Zarqawi himself was, you know, illiterate. Well, not he could barely read and write. He dropped out of elementary school. He was a sort of a gangster and a thug who then became a religious radical. He didn't understand the religion himself, and it didn't matter to him because he kind of made up his own rules. And that seems more typical of the ISIS, recruits that we see online. Zarqawi, from the very earliest time, as uneducated and unsophisticated as he was in many ways, understood the power of broadband as it was just starting to come around in the mid to late 2000s to kind of put out its messaging around the world on an unprecedented scale. They, you know, have consistently been good at figuring out how to get content to people and how to make it compelling for their target audience. And that's been the story of ISIS from the beginning, and they're still very good at it today.
11: Let's dig into that history a little bit more, the origins of ISIS, to see what that can help us understand about why ISIS has been so much more successful even than Al-Qaeda, really, certainly in the last decade, in kind of mobilizing people to want to be part of it, regardless of their actual background or connection to the ideology. So you mentioned Zarqawi a couple of times. Take us back to the moment when he emerges on the scene and ISIS, at least the concept of ISIS, begins to form.
12: Zarqawi, as I explained, he was you know, kind of a dropout. He's from the country of Jordan in the Middle East, his country right next to Israel. And as a young man, again, having, you know, not many other prospects in life, he decides to join the what was then the big jihad of the day, which is to go to Afghanistan and fight the Soviets. And he gets there a little bit too late. The Russians have already gone, but he joins one of the militias and fights in the Civil War and gets military experience. But again, as we said, he's got his own very warped views of what the proper religion is. He starts to kind of create this own, you know, ideology for himself. And he goes to Osama bin Laden, who's still in Afghanistan at this time, and tries to join up, wants to be part of Al-Qaeda.
11: This is pre-9/11.
12: This is pre-9/11, so this is in the 90s. And Al-Qaeda looks at him and says, "You're too crazy for us." So they reject him. And he ends up going on his own way. He goes to another part of Afghanistan, starts his own little group. And Al-Qaeda gave him some money and said, "You know, God bless you, do your own thing, but you're not part of us." That little cell that Zarqawi created ends up kind of being transplanted to Iraq just before the U.S. invasion 2003. So when American forces come into Iraq in that year and the government of Saddam Hussein is toppled, Zarqawi and his movement, his cell, is there, and they start to see an opportunity to really draw attention to themselves. And he starts doing things like trying to create chemical weapons, trying to, you know, create a training camp. The goal was to sort of drive Americans and drive the West out of Islamic lands, to kind of, you know, all these corrupt Muslim leaders should be kind of thrown out and killed, and we should have this new caliphate, meaning that everybody in the Islamic world is subject to one system and to one government structure. And, you know, Al-Qaeda saw that as kind of a future goal, something they would eventually aspire to. Zarqawi gets the idea that we should try to do it now. Mm-hmm. And that's always been something that was different about him. He really thought that God had appointed him to become the leader of, or the spark to create this new caliphate. And he saw in Iraq, when Americans came in and he saw an opportunity to go to war against them, that this was his path to becoming the spark, the somebody who's going to kind of create an Islamic State, and the whole world, the Islamic world, would kind of unite around him. And he doesn't live to see that. He gets, you know, the Americans end up targeting him. He gets killed in 2006. But the remnants of that group, which was then called Al-Qaeda in Iraq, it was sort of an Al-Qaeda franchise, that is what becomes ISIS. They change their name. They change their leadership. When Syria erupts into civil war in 2011, they see an opportunity to kind of really leapfrog into a new era there. So they get involved in Syria's civil war. They start taking territory. Then they march into Iraq, and we start to see what happens after that.
11: It's around this time that ISIS begins successfully recruiting thousands of Westerners like Damian Claremont to come join them in Syria. By the middle of 2014, ISIS, with a new leader named Abu Bakr al-Baghdadi, has stunned the world by capturing Mosul, the second largest city in Iraq, kidnapping and slaughtering entire villages of ethnic minorities, and murdering American journalist James Foley on camera.
12: Just a level of barbarity that is just so repugnant and repulsive to the world that, you know, when the United States and its allies did get involved, we ended up forming a coalition of more than 80 countries united in the cause of destroying this group.
11: So why wasn't that the end of ISIS?
12: So the one thing that was a little bit visionary, I guess you could use that word and not in a flattering way, about Baghdadi, the leader, was that he realized that that ISIS's future by 2018 was looking pretty bleak. Their strongholds are falling. Eventually, he would be captured, and eventually, he was killed, as we know. But he started to lay the groundwork for what would come after, and his vision was to create this network, to create franchises so that ISIS can continue to exist in other places, even if they lost their caliphate. And also to kind of create the infrastructure of this virtual caliphate, which came to exist. So there's an ISIS caliphate that still exists online that you can find on the web that is much more about trying to recruit and try to draw people to the organization and get them to do things on ISIS's behalf.
11: And an online caliphate turns out to be nearly impossible to destroy or even intercept, says Warwick.
12: What we've seen is Interpol, which is sort of this international sort of police network, they'll announce, oh, we've shut down 15 sites and we've knocked out these broadcasters and they're not able to put out content anymore. But these guys tend to, like cockroaches, they come back pretty quickly. You know, sometimes within weeks or even days, they're back online again. And often the recruitment doesn't leave a trail. If you're a kid in Austria and you're communicating with ISIS online, Americans can actually see that, typically. Our NSA is pretty powerful and has its, you know, a listening antenna all over the world and can sometimes intercept these communications and alert local authorities to them. In this country, we have privacy protections. So the FBI can't eavesdrop on you without probable cause.
11: If you're an American citizen on U.S. soil.
12: And that's the way we typically want to be able to live in our own country. Mm-hmm. But that means that recruitment, when it does take place, unless there's some clear link to someone outside, it's not always possible to detect it. And if you have someone who is really kind of self-isolating, like this Jabbar guy who did this awful thing in New Orleans, he was kind of isolating in his own little apartment and doing a lot of this stuff without really letting anybody else know. So if you're not sharing, if you're not telling friends and relatives about what you're doing, you're not leaving a lot of breadcrumbs for law enforcement to see. So that allows these kinds of plots to gain some momentum and potentially do a lot of damage. Now, that's not to say that at some point in the future, ISIS could succeed in organizing a plot from abroad that could affect us. Most law enforcement officials and intelligence folks don't think that ISIS has the capability to do something as ambitious as 9/11, but there are lots of things short of that they could do. And they certainly could find enough allies just through their social media outreach to find, you know, helpers and assistants, people who could get guns or ammunition, people willing to do things on their behalf. So that can't be discounted. But what we see more typically on a day-to-day basis is just lone individuals who become radicalized for whatever reason, and they're almost impossible to discover and stop until they actually do something.
10: Joby Warrick is national security reporter for The Washington Post and author of the Pulitzer Prize-winning book Black Flags, The Rise of ISIS. The privacy limitations that prevent American law enforcement from catching violent attacks before they happen are precisely why extremism expert Cynthia Miller Idris says we need to focus much further upstream.
9: I don't think anybody wants their best hope of preventing mass violence to be like how good we've become at barricading the doors. So the U.S. has started over the last 5 or 6 years to invest a little more heavily in what we call primary prevention, which is preventing people from going down these rabbit holes to begin with.
10: And how do we do that? Well, that's next on Top of Mind. From the BYU Radio Podcast Network, I'm Julie Rose.
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10: While ISIS, thanks to its online evolution, now poses a bigger threat to Americans than it ever has, the U.S. Department of Homeland Security has recently moved two other rabbit holes of extremist ideology to the top of the threat list.
9: One are supremacist ideologies. The other side of that is anti-government, anti-democratic movements that reject the rule of law.
10: This is Cynthia Miller Idris.
9: a professor at American University, and I'm the founding director of the Polarization and Extremism Research and Innovation Lab, known as PERIL.
10: She says white supremacist extremism has historically been the most prevalent of the supremacist ideologies in the United States.
9: But also we see Western supremacy, Christian supremacy, male supremacy. Those are things that establish a hierarchy of superiority and inferiority that says that some people should be in service to others, whether that's sexual service or labor service or whatever it is, that they're entitled to that because there is this hierarchy of superiority and inferiority. And that sometimes that creates then an us versus them existential threat that has to be met with violence. That's where the real extremism part of it comes in.
10: And just to be clear, extremism in the context of national security is not simply holding what some might consider an extreme political, social, or religious view.
9: It's really about this us versus them way of thinking that is not just polarization, but really seeing the other as an existential threat that you have to eliminate.
10: And like we see with ISIS, people committing violence in the name of white supremacy or anti-government extremism in America today generally have no affiliation with an actual group.
9: They essentially self-radicalized through propaganda that they encountered, but they're not like taken by the hand and led to a backwoods militia, right? And signing up with initiation rites. They're not becoming an identifiable member of the Ku Klux Klan or of a neo-Nazi group. One of the reasons why the actors who, I hate to say successfully, but successfully enact their terrorist plots are individuals who are not associated with groups is because the group plots get foiled by the FBI, who knows how to foil group plots based on infiltration and surveillance and monitoring. And so we do see dozens of plots being broken up every year in ways that we should all be grateful for. But the ones who slip through the net are almost, they're impossible to break up with those tactics because they are not talking to people about their plans. They may have a manifesto. They may issue enough warning signs that FBI goes to investigate and finds a cache of weapons or bomb materials. We've seen that happen. So they can be stopped sometimes, often through the alert eyes of civilians who notice things and report. But a lot of times, even those reports find there's nothing illegal happening yet. And so, you know, the El Paso's mother, terrorist mother, I think, called the police, right? The Buffalo terrorist was reported and evaluated, right? And if there's nothing that comes to light, that still can't be stopped in time.
10: At least from a legal, from a law enforcement perspective, you can't arrest somebody for saying hateful things online.
9: Right, or even for owning a weapon that's legally owned.
10: Dr. Miller-Idris, could you describe one of the most common pathways that someone goes down?
9: One of the most common pathways for boys, especially teenage boys, is a self-help search. So they might be feeling depressed or isolated or don't have any friends, or often, how do I get a girlfriend, right? And run a search like that. And they land on an influencer who shows up in their feed, like Andrew Tate or somebody else from in a realm of what we call the manosphere, who introduces them to a set of steps often for success in life. Sometimes those influencers offer very practical advice that does help. You know, get to bed at a regular time, get 8 hours of sleep, drink more water, get to the gym, but then are often packaged with scapegoats like feminists or women or Jews for who is the problem that's led you to be in this situation, or immigrants, right? And so that can be a pathway that then, through recommended videos that come because of how algorithms often recommend ever more salacious videos, that very quickly lead you down pathways that can really further radicalize and cause harm, whether that's telling you that it's Western civilization that's the problem with these decadent Westerners, and so you come join ISIS and fight, or whether it's women who are the problem and feminism is to blame. It's gone too far and it's disadvantaged boys and men. And so join up with this group of violent incels, they called, or misogynist incels, right? So in my lab, that's the number one request we're getting from schools right now. The place where schools and teachers are having the biggest set of struggles is with boys who are using AI-generated nude undressing apps to create nude photos of girls, or saying things like, go put on your handmaid's dress, or girls should be maids, from a 10-year-old, or we should repeal the 19th. Women shouldn't vote. It should be one household, one vote. There's just a lot of toxicity circulating in spaces that target boys and men that are creating these challenges that teachers don't know how to deal with.
10: What is the intervention that parents could even tap into? A concerned teacher, if you have a young person, let's say it's a young man who does seem to be going down some of these dark rabbit holes and you've seen some of these. Well, let's talk about, first of all, what would be some of the things to look for to know that an intervention might be necessary?
9: Well, you know, so there are a couple different things. The behavioral indicators that are still very important, and isolation, depression, becoming more sullen, not talkative, hiding in a device, maybe all those kinds of things. By the time they're at that stage, you know, like with any other problem, addiction or other types of problems, there's probably harm happening already. So ideally, you want to get them before that to prevent things from getting worse.
10: And the key to early detection, says Miller Idris, is to always be listening and curious about what kids are laughing about and what they're sharing with each other. What memes do they find funny? What new phrases are they using in conversation?
9: I had a parent, you know, who told me, for example, that he overheard his teenager in the other room. And I won't repeat what the kids said because it's horrific. But as they were putting a frozen pizza in the oven, said something about the Holocaust. And he asked him about it later. And the kid said, "Oh, Dad, it's a meme. Everybody says that. Like, just knock off." And of course, if you Google that, there are a bunch of memes that are awful about frozen pizzas. And, you know, but he'd become so desensitized to it.
10: The kid had become
9: so desensitized to the idea that, you know, that this was Holocaust minimization or denialism, the dehumanization. It, you know, not a bad kid, but it opened up an opportunity for his father to have this conversation about what does it mean to trade memes that are dehumanizing, that are, you know, anti-Semitic in this case, and also just awful.
10: Dig into what is that conversation. So a parent hears their kid say something. I mean, the initial reaction would be like, "Hey, how dare you? Like, that's not okay to
9: say.
10: Like, we don't do that."
9: That's
10: right?
9: Exactly.
10: Shut it down.
9: It's the natural reaction of so many parents is to be horrified, embarrassed, ashamed, and to express that then to their teenager. And that is not the ideal response, right? It's because one of the things we do know is that reacting with shame creates an opening. Often what you see is young men go further online where they find the kind of open, welcoming arms of people who say, "This is where you belong. They just don't, your teachers don't understand, your parents don't understand. They're just triggered snowflakes, or they are just trying to suppress your free speech, and they won't understand you, but we understand you."
10: The
9: right?
10: risk is then, that you're driving them further into
9: exactly.
10: the thing that concerns you.
9: Exactly, right?
10: Okay.
9: And in fact, that is, it's very hard, of course. It's not natural to react. The way to react is ideally with curiosity, with phrases like, "Can you help me understand where where do kids share this information? Can you help me understand what it means to you to trade? Why do you think it's funny?" Right. This isn't something that my generation had. Right.
10: So, but where are you going with that curiosity? Right. I mean, there has to be some next step that helps the kid to understand something.
9: So one of the things that, you know, I mean, ultimately kids have, you know, if you're talking about a 17-year-old or a 16, 18-year-old, they have the right to be ideologically in a range of opinions. And so, you know, what you want is at least for a child to understand how they're being influenced, how they might be, you know, so first trying to understand where they're learning the information. The second step we find the most effective way at getting behavioral change and attitudinal change from teenagers is to help them understand how they're being manipulated or potentially manipulated by people online who are trying to get them to do something or believe something that may not be in their best interest. And so the subscription packages of somebody like Andrew Tate are a great example of that. It's expensive. You're subscribing to people's outrage content that often is a performance of outrage content that may not even be what they believe themselves. They're acting as a character, as Tate has described himself as, that is also selling a kind of package of something that they're profiting from. So I often say, like, it's people have the right to make whatever choices they want, but you want them to be equipped with the best tools to understand whether and how other people might be manipulating and profiting from their choices. And that often leads to a conversation in groups of kids about the algorithms and what the algorithms feed them on social media. So we know that sock puppet accounts for teenage boys encounter manosphere content in 4 minutes. Sock puppet, meaning researchers set up fake accounts for 16-year-old boys, right?
18: Oh, I gotcha.
9: And
18: okay.
9: And that used to be like 9 minutes, and now it's 4 in the recent data that I saw. So they don't have to search for it at all. It comes to them. And so if it's coming to them, someone is profiting from that. Someone's trying to sell them something. And being aware of that can really lead to their being more skeptical and rejecting it. They still have the right to choose it, but it helps a lot. So it's not like parents can solve this in like one conversation. But I will say that we have a series of tools on our website, which are all free for parents and for communities. So at www.perilresearch.com, one of the things we found by studying, we study parents who read our guides, is that about 6% say that they directly intervene now with a young

0: What do you think we should do? Two things that are really consistent. One, they tell me, whatever you do, don't be preachy about it. So that's a quote from a 10-year-old. And then somebody in a high school said the exact same thing with a better vocabulary word. He said, just don't make it sanctimonious. And part of that is the finger wagging about online worlds. And I think we have to honor and respect the fact that we've created worlds for them that are now online. And what we're trying to help parents understand is like the landscape is so much messier and more complicated and risky than you're aware. And even when you allow your kids only 1 hour a day of screen time, a lot of that content coming across their feeds is going to be problematic. And they don't often have anywhere to talk to about it or don't know who to approach about it. In late February, for example, I recently heard high school students tell me that their Instagram accounts were flooded with a day of horrific violent content, live murders, suicides, animal abuse, child abuse, and then it went away after a day. And when you look that up, indeed, Meta issued an apology for an error that led to some users seeing violent content on their feeds for a day. But that high school group that I spoke to was about 50 kids, high school juniors, and every one of them had it all day long. You know, one of the teachers said at one point, wait, let's stop for a second. You're telling me that you saw a murder on your phone over lunch and then had to go take a math test? Like, that's something we should probably deal with, right? We need a mechanism to make sure that kids know how to talk to adults about what they're seeing on their phones, even when they're not searching for it. And again, the solution is not necessarily to say, you know, no, none of it. Like, not, I think that we have to respect that they live their lives online, but help them with tools to recognize and reject so that they're more resilient to it, and also be consistently kind of literate and improving our own literacy ourselves about what worlds our kids inhabit online.
1: 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And watch for her next book coming out later this year called Man Up, The New Misogyny and the Rise of Violent Extremism. 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And as always, I'd love to hear your thoughts. 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Today's episode was produced by me and Elena Beck with help from James Hoops, Samuel Benson, Isabella Sosa, and Sam Payne. Our audio engineers are Lauren Sandberg and Brandon Lewis. I'm Julie Rose. We'll talk soon.
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4: It's commonly thought that grandeur brings feelings of awe, that epic and outsized marvels command our attention, our respect, and admiration more than things that are small. 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
5: 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State media in China say rescue operations

0: Operations in southern Tibet have resumed following Wednesday's catastrophic floods and mudslides. They'd been temporarily suspended after hours of heavy rain sparked fears of more flooding. Here's our China correspondent Laura Bicker.
1: The lake has formed around 10 kilometres away from Girong Port, which was a key border crossing between Nepal and Tibet, until it was washed away in a torrent of mud and water on Wednesday. Chinese experts have been flying drones and mapping out the lake, which started to briefly overflow after heavy rain. Rescuers in the area were also told to suspend operations. The lake has not burst its banks and water levels have begun to subside. Rescue efforts have now resumed. More than 500 people are missing in the area.
0: In northern Nepal, where nearly 500 people have lost their lives, the search for survivors is continuing. Sudan's government has lifted a two-year curfew and state of emergency in Khartoum as they try to restore normal life in the war-damaged capital. Residents can now move and work around the clock, although checkpoints will remain. Barbara Pletasha reports.
2: More than 2 million people have returned to Khartoum since fighting there ended, and this move is meant to help restore normal life in the city. But residents still struggle to rebuild their livelihoods, plagued by constant power blackouts. And the authorities remain wary of RSF infiltration. State media said security patrols would continue operating across the state, and locals travelling at night would need to carry identification documents. In the meantime, the war has continued elsewhere. That includes areas near the border with Chad, widely reported to be a route for RSF weapons supply.
0: Norway's King Harald V has died, aged 89. In his 35 years on the throne, he modernised the monarchy, making it more informal and relevant. Øyvind Nybø is from Norway's public broadcaster NRK in Oslo. He says the king was a very popular figure.
3: Outside the royal palace, people started to gather in hundreds, lay down flowers, and the message from a lot of people, from youngsters until the elderly, was that he was seen as their sort of grandfather figure, a one that was very much loved by the people, even though the royal family has had quite a few things to struggle with the last couple of years.
0: Harald is succeeded by his son, Håkon. Serbia's justice minister says the former Bosnian Serb army leader and convicted war criminal Ratko Mladic will receive all the military and state honours to which he's entitled. Mladic, dubbed the Butcher of Bosnia for his role in the Bosnian War, died on Thursday in The Hague, where he was serving a life sentence for genocide and crimes against humanity. You're listening to The World News from the BBC.
4: I'm Marcus Smith, and this is Constant Wonder. Join us as we quest for the awe and wonder of knowing we are part of something infinitely larger than ourselves. Your host for this episode is Teneri Taylor.
5: Harriet Tubman is often characterized as if she were a member of some mythic band of heroes, the abolitionist Avengers, co-starring Frederick Douglass. That's a characterization I'm borrowing right now from our guest for this episode, Harvard historian Taya Miles. It's kind of a charming thought to see Harriet Tubman that way, but it's not actually helpful.
6: All of these Avenger-like movies that I've watched with my kids, after a while, the stories start to feel kind of hollow, right? You kind of know what's going to happen. You know they're going to save the day. Even if they've gone through a very dark period with Thanos or whatever his name is, you know they're going to make their comeback and they're going to make their stand. I felt like Harriet Tubman was a figure kind of like those characters who we think we know what's going to happen. We think we know what had already happened with her. We think we know her. We think we know what her, you know, superpowers might be.
5: Professor Taya Miles is the author of Night Flyer, Harriet Tubman, and the Faith Dreams of a Free People. Harriet Tubman is, of course, a storied figure in the American saga, a fearless abolitionist, a wily operator on the Underground Railroad. She smuggled about 70 people out of slave states into Philadelphia and even farther north to freedom. And yet, despite the fact that we learned all of this in our history classes, I think our assessment of Harriet Tubman has fallen short. Taya Miles maintains that we've overlooked a deep spiritual richness in Harriet's life. And at the same time, she sees Harriet as one of us. A regular person, no superpowers.
6: She doesn't have superpowers. She's a regular person just like you and me. I really felt that by seeing her as a hero in the superhero kind of format, that we were denying ourselves the opportunity to get to know her as a person. And by doing that, we were actually limiting our potential to see her as a model or an example. Because if you think that somebody who did remarkable things was a superhero with unknown powers, then how could you ever imagine that you could do that? I wanted to see her as someone who had feelings, emotions, who had a complex psychology, who lived in and with a body, who could be hurt, who was hurt. It's also seeing the ways in which she was able to find sources of inspiration and strength and guidance, even the darkest of times. She grew up on the eastern shore of the Chesapeake Bay in Dorchester County, Maryland. And this was an area that was very water rich. It was shaped by the bay. And the water was actually a little bit brackish. There's a little bit of salt water mixed in with the fresh water there. Lots of streams and creeks running through the land in addition to the large water body. Forests, especially pine forests, loblolly pine forests, were abundant. And of course, there were also cleared areas with agricultural fields that were owned by the farmers and in some cases, the larger plantation owners in the area. So it was a beautiful area, which had quite a lot of diversity in the ecology there and in the landscape. I was actually surprised when I went out to visit for the first time in researching this book at how rural that area still is.
5: How did Harriet learn to survive? And I'm not going to say like in the wilderness, but in outdoor spaces when she was just a child. She had some experiences which, first of all, show her personality and resilience, but also would have taught her some things about surviving outside.
6: Yes. Well, Harriet Tubman had to work outside. As an enslaved child, she was put to work by her enslaver, who was also her mother's owner enslaver, and the people he leased her to.
5: How old are we talking?
6: Kindergarten age, ages 5, 6, 7, 8. Very young.
5: Wow.
6: She's leased out by the person who legally owned her, leased out to local-ish individuals, you know, maybe 3 miles away, 5 miles away, 7 miles away. But for a five-year-old, that's a huge distance to be separated from your mother, separated from your family. And in many of these assignments, she was placed outside. One of the earliest times that she was sent away, she went to a family whose last name was Cook. And she was assigned the task as a very small girl of collecting muskrat carcasses, so dead muskrats, from this man's metal traps that he had placed because he was a muskrat hide trader. So she's a little girl walking in that brackish water we were just talking about. Oftentimes that water would be cold. She had no shoes and she had to take these dead animals out of traps. You know, it's really difficult to project ourselves back into past times, you know, to imagine things that historical figures experience. And we never can do it exactly. But I can say that we have dogs, and we have had dogs who have killed animals in our yard of various kinds.
5: Same at our house.
6: Mm-hmm. Okay. And like some of them are very, very gnarly, right? And I have been the person who has needed to take care of these animals. And I, as a grown woman, have been just really, really disturbed by this. And here we have a small girl. Different time period, yes. Different place, yes. But still dealing with dead animals. She became very ill. during this placement. She was so sick that she was close enough to death. The person who had leased her sent her back and said, you know, she's no good to me anymore. Mm-hmm. At which point her mother, whose name was also Harriet, nursed her back to health. And what their owner would do, his name was Edward Broaddus, is he would basically wait until Harriet's mother had renewed her strength, and then he'd just lease her out again. Mm-hmm. So these outdoor placements were extremely dangerous. They were basically sapping her health away from her. And yet they were also learning experiences. She was outside a lot, and she would have observed what was out there with her, what kinds of aspects and elements and creatures were making up the nature around her, how the weather shifted, how light and day, you know, and dark and night shifted. And she was filing these things that she observed away to later apply them.
7: I'm gonna lay down my sword and shield down by the riverside. Down by the riverside.
6: So also when Harriet Tubman was a small girl, same age range, being leased out, she was sent to a woman who was looking for a babysitter for her infant on the cheap. This woman's referred to as Miss Susan. And Miss Susan was very violent. According to Harriet Tubman's memory, she had gotten a hold of this small child, again, kindergarten age, first grade age, to take care of her infant. And Miss Susan would sleep with a whip under her pillow, because if the small Harriet allowed that baby to cry, Miss Susan would punish her. So Harriet started to, she was so smart, just so smart to Henry. She would start to pad her clothing and wear layers and layers of clothing in that household, because she knew that she was going to be abused by the woman who had leased her. And on one occasion, Harriet saw that the people who were leasing her, and she referred to all these people as her master. So if I use that language later, it's going to be referring to her legal owner and the people who leased her. She referred to them all as master.
8: Mm.
6: So she saw some lumps of sugar in the household of this particular family. And, you know, what little 6 or 7 year old do you know that has the kind of impulse control?
8: No one in my house. No one in my house.
6: Of course not. No, no. So she sees these lumps of sugar.
8: Yeah.
6: She wants the sugar, and she tries to sneak one, at which point the woman of this household and her husband run after her. And Harriet Tubman knows that she's going to be beaten. And so she runs. She runs from that household. She runs to the next farm and the next farm and the next farm. Then she comes across a farm where there's a pig pen, kind of a barricaded area where there's a mother pig and several piglets. And she climbs into that pig pen as a small girl and lives there for about half a week, for like 4 days, eating the pig's food.
8: Mm.
6: And she only goes back to this abusive household when she becomes so frightened that the mother pig, or the old sow as she refers to her, seems like she might have had enough of a little human child taking her piglet's food. And so she finally goes back to the household. She does face that beating that she expected, and she says that she bore the scars for the rest of her life.
8: Incredible. There were other instances when she would slip out, not to run away, but to slip out.
6: Yes.
8: To visit her mother.
6: Yes.
8: And I think she's a little bit older at this point.
6: That's right.
8: Now, in 2025, we did an episode about the Leonid meteor shower.
6: Mm-hmm.
8: And we discussed what an impact it had on enslaved people. Just tell us briefly what happened and the effect that it had on Harriet, her family.
6: So from a very young age, Harriet Tubman became used to the outdoors. She was fairly independent. She knew how to take care of herself. She knew how to look for danger. She knew how to get food outdoors. She knew how to navigate. And by the time she was a pre-adolescent, she was used to running away for short periods of time at night to visit her mother. And on one of these occasions, She was one of many enslaved people and many people across the country, enslaved or free, across different racial, ethnic, cultural backgrounds who witnessed this Leonid meteor shower of 1833. And what it looked like to them was a massive amount, like hundreds of, you know, thousands of stars raining down from the sky. It was an incredible sight that made many people feel like it was the end of the world. And that led them to do, you know, all kinds of dramatic things to try to get right with God, you know, really quickly before they faced Judgment Day. We know that Harriet Tubman experienced this because the story of how she saw the stars and what she said was preserved in an obituary. And apparently she was visiting her mother, and because she was sneaking out to do so, one of her brothers would stand guard to make sure that there was no one coming who would notice that she wasn't where she was supposed to be, take her back and punish her. And he apparently called to her to come out and see the stars. And so Harriet Tubman came out of the cabin and looked up and saw all of these stars just raining down to the sky. And many enslaved people remember this as the night the stars fell. Harriet Tubman was one of those people who thought it might have been Judgment Day. She thought it was a religious or spiritual transformation.
8: Did she give any indication that this changed her thinking or her motivations in life?
6: I have seen no indication in the stories that we have about her life, these biographies, that tell us what she thought one beat after she said, it looks like, you know, the Judgment Day. But I find it very interesting that this event comes in a sequence of dramatic events that seem to transform her. So I can't say for certain, and I wouldn't venture to say, that she took this to mean that she should take a certain path in life. But I can say that it is an indication for us of her religious frame of mind, and that as she continued to mature, that sensibility became just more and more intense for her.
8: You said it was part of a sequence of events. So what were some of the other events that stood out that would have kind of shaped a spiritual mind in Harriet Tubman?
6: To answer this question, I actually want to rewind our conversation a little bit to talk about something that I didn't mention when we were discussing her young years when she was leased out. Harriet Tubman would talk about how she prayed in the household of Miss Susan, that she prayed for God to help her, and she also prayed for God to make her strong enough to fight. She talks about how before she would pray, she would want to go off on her own. She'd want to go away from the family that was leasing her and find a little secluded spot. So this, to me, is just really, really interesting that even as a very small child, she had this notion that God existed. And she also had the notion that she could separate herself from the world around her, in a sense, and communicate with this God. She felt that she could ask this God for things. And what she asked for was protection.
8: I want to jump in here and explain something about how we've gotten Harriet's history. She herself never learned to read or write, but Harriet told her story to biographers during her lifetime. These biographers, often white, middle-class, abolitionist women, would then interpret what Harriet had said and publish their versions. I'm really struck by one account. Harriet told one of these biographers how she had asked God to make her strong enough to fight.
6: The woman she was talking with about this actually questioned her and challenged her as she was telling the story and said, basically, wait, you asked God to help you to fight? That doesn't sound right. And Harriet Tubman responded that it was absolutely right, and by implication, that the God of her belief would help, that he would view it as a good thing to protect and defend a small child, a small girl who's being treated this way, violently, abusively in this household. From her earliest years, she already had this sense that there was a God, that he listened to her, and that he would help her. And when she moved into her adolescence and to her teenage years, her understanding or her feeling that she had a very direct connection with this God was amplified. It's possible that seeing all those stars was some kind of a spark for that. Maybe she felt a sense of a greater proximity of this God, as she believed that the stars raining down was connected to his judgment. And then not long after this incident of the meteor shower, she experienced a terrible injury at the hands of an overseer. And what happened here was she was again leased out to a different man in the neighborhood who had sent her on an errand with the cook on that farm. And they were both in the general store transacting some kind of business. While she's in that store, she sees that a young black boy or teen is running. He's running across the field. He's running toward the store, and an overseer is chasing him. Little boy runs into the store. The overseer follows, and Harriet Tubman, herself, just an adolescent girl, probably around the age of 13-ish, puts her body in between the boy and the overseer. The overseer is trying to knock that boy down to gain control of him again, so he picks up a heavy weight. He throws it. That weight instead hits Harriet Tubman. She's the one who is knocked down, knocked unconscious, and has a terrible head injury.
8: And she's not a large person.
6: Oh, my goodness.
8: She's not the kind of person you think would put herself between someone.
6: She was so petite. So petite.
8: Do we know how tall she was?
6: Yes. One of my daughters is 5'2". And to me, this daughter seems pretty petite. Harriet Tubman was just under 5 feet tall.
8: Incredible.
6: You know, short, slight. And in this story, Tenery, she is not even fully grown yet, right? She's just an adolescent girl. So, I mean, we see already her courage and also her willingness to kind of act on instinct and to just go, to just do the thing that she feels she must do. So after this terrible accident, this terrible injury to her head, she experienced a shift in her mental processes. Scholars looking back on that moment have suggested that she was suffering from temporal lobe epilepsy.
8: Which would mean she would have seizures. Epilepsy, right?
6: Absolutely. She was having seizures, yes. She also had terrible, painful headaches after this moment. She experienced an intensification of her dreams. She'd always been a dreamer, but her dreams became much more vivid and much more intense and much more like they were giving her information about the future. That's the way she experienced it anyway.

0: Taya Miles is a professor of history at Harvard. She's also the author of Night Flyer, Harriet Tubman, and The Faith Dreams of a Free People. When Constant Wonder returns in just a moment, I want you to hear how the labor Harriet Tubman performed as an enslaved youth set the stage for the courageous and selfless work she would accomplish in adulthood. I'm Tenere Taylor, and this is Constant Wonder.
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0: Let's talk about some of the work she did as an adolescent that may have prepared her for her future of leading escapees into freedom.
10: Mm-hmm. Well, I have to go back and remind us of what it was like for her to work in the household of Miss Susan. Additionally, when she worked in the household of the cooks, Mrs. Cook tried to get her to sew and weave. Harriet Tubman hated that domestic work. She didn't want to take care of Miss Susan's baby and be punished because she couldn't keep the baby from crying. And really, who can? And she didn't want to be inside the household with Mrs. Cook having to do this feminized form of labor under the surveillance of Mrs. Cook. So even though we've talked about the terrible outdoor work she did as a girl, that outdoor work seems to have been preferable to her in comparison to indoor work. There was a little more room to move, a little more leeway in Harriet Tubman's experience. And when she was a teenager, she negotiated with her owner, her legal owner, to be able to lease herself out.
0: Huh.
10: We knew that we were talking about an incredibly smart, courageous little girl and teenager. We knew that.
0: Right.
10: But now we have someone who is so smart and courageous that she realizes that if she can get permission to lease herself out, she can maybe earn a little bit of money for herself, and she can also pick and choose where it is she will work. So she convinces her owner that basically, let me choose who I'm going to work for. And of course, her owner would get the bulk of the earnings, but she would get a little bit of the earnings. Her owner agreed to this, and she leased herself out to a man who was in the timber industry.
0: Huh.
10: Now, this, of course, was no accident. Her father, Ben Ross, who had been born enslaved, but who had eventually acquired his freedom, also worked in forestry. In fact, he worked at this very same place. So we see Harriet Tubman looking at her surroundings, understanding what needs to be done to improve her life and to come closer to kin. We always see her trying to get close to kin. So she ends up working under the direction of her father, who was ahead of this logging crew. She was the only woman in this crew. And in fact, we're still talking about a teenage girl. And they were going into the woods and they were cutting down trees and they were hauling them back to the timber yard. She was doing the heaviest labor we could imagine. Just grueling, heavy, hard labor that was hard for men and just unbelievable.
0: And she's tiny.
10: Thank you. Yes. Unbelievable that a woman would be doing this, a girl, and yes, a very petite young woman was doing this. But she was doing it. We also have to add into our reconstruction of this time in her life that this is after She was knocked down by a heavy 3 or 4 pound metal weight and now had a terrible head injury and recurring seizures, which could be as frequently as every 15 minutes. She wanted to be free. But if she had to be anywhere, we see where she chose to be, and that was working with her father in these woods. We also know from, again, the account of somebody who talked with her, that she preferred the outdoors because the outdoors seemed to alleviate her symptoms. We don't know exactly how or why. I speculate that it could have been related in some way to a soothing smell of pine sap or a soothing, reassuring sound of bird song or the feel of the sun on her skin or the cool shade of the forest. But later on, once she had obtained her freedom, she said of this time that the Lord was getting her ready for the work that she was to do.
2: Well, let's talk about her decision to flee, because I think this ties in perfectly with what you were saying about the woods. What's the landscape they would have taken off into?
10: They would have attempted to move as quickly as possible out of the cleared and settled areas near the bay and to get into the woods as soon as possible, because there was going to be more cover. They'd be shielded in the woods, and they would try to travel through the woods at night for as long as possible. It could take anywhere from 10 days to 2 weeks to reach free soil, Philadelphia. So when Tubman decides to run, she is now in her 20s, probably in her late 20s. She's on her own, and she's somebody who is having seizures regularly, which means that she could fall unconscious in those woods and be at anyone's or anything's mercy.
2: So vulnerable.
10: Absolutely. You and I think that, right? But she seems to have felt that she had all these helpers in the woods.

0: She told people that, who wrote down her life story, that the forest, the woods seemed to be alive, that there was a vibrancy or an animacy, not just in the animals who were clearly very alive, and not just in the trees who were alive in their own way, but, you know, also in the rocks and in the stars. The forest seemed to be a place where there was a spiritual valence that she felt protected by. And so she navigated through the woods for weeks until she made it to freedom.
1: I haven't got long to stay here.
2: I want you to hear Harriet's own description of what freedom finally achieved felt like. Read by Taya Miles.
0: I looked at my hands to see if I was the same person now I was free. There was such a glory over everything. The sun came like gold through the trees, over the fields, and I felt like I was in heaven.
2: So beautiful.
0: That is Harriet Tubman in a nutshell. We see her actually becoming the Tubman that we are starting to know in a natural environment, which is beautiful and gold and warm. And to her, this glorious natural world is like being in heaven. And there's that spiritual element to her escape and to her whole story. For her, nature and God, God's presence, God's love are intertwined.
2: And there's this sense of connection. The light is not just shining on her.
0: Yes.
2: It shines on everything.
0: Yes. It's such a beautiful moment. It's a moment that is another time of courage for her, because once she knows she's on free soil and senses that beauty, that warmth, that golden sunlight, she feels she's in heaven. She could have just kept on walking into the light, right? She could have just kept on going, but she didn't. Instead, she started to pray, because she knew that even in this moment of joy, there was something missing. And what was missing was her family, her kin, their freedom. She couldn't just be free alone. She knew that instantly. And so she got down into the ground on that free soil, and she prayed to God. I just love how she prayed. She's incredible. She believes intensely in this God. She thinks that her God is powerful beyond belief.
2: There's another story about prayer that pretty much floored me, because from the perspective of someone like me in the 21st century, who's never suffered anything like enslavement with all its violence, it could easily seem extreme to wish somebody dead. See, before she escaped, Harriet had been laid low in a cycle of repeated illnesses. Then she'd gotten wind that her enslaver, Edward Brodus, was planning to sell her or to send her further south as part of a chain gang. She prayed that Brodus would show her some mercy. And then, in her own words, "I changed my prayer and I said, 'Lord, if you ain't never going to change that man's heart, kill him, Lord, and take him out of the way.'" Before that winter turned to spring, Edward Brodus was dead at age 47.
0: She's somebody who thinks that the God that she prays to is powerful enough and in tune with her enough to take the life of her owner.
2: Did she have a sense of like, oh, did I really mean it? Do I have that kind of power? Like, was she a little bit scared that it had happened?
0: Not only was she taken aback and in awe, but she actually was repentant. She was really scared about the power of her prayer, because she thought she'd made it happen. And he was to tell her that she hadn't. And so then she started to pray even more intensely. And what she prayed for was forgiveness. And she prayed for that master who had done her wrong to actually be redeemed. And this was a moment of greater expansiveness for her in terms of her spiritual life. Because the way it looks to me is that she sensed, or she saw, or she believed that through God, she had great power, and that she must request the use of that power and wield that power carefully with humility. And she wants to be in close relationship with God in the right way. So after this happens, she does escape from slavery. The minute she escapes, she falls down to the ground and she prays. And she says to him, I'm going to go back and free all my people. And I need you to help me. So she basically is enlisting God in her purpose. I find this so fascinating, Teneri, because Tubman believed that she was working for God's purpose. She talked about how God wanted people to be free. She was following God's call and God's guidance. And maybe she was. But in this moment, it's Harriet Tubman who's asking for God to help her in her purpose, which is to free her family. She enters into a pact, which is she's going to free her people, and his part is to help her. And I do think that she felt that that pact was signed, it was sealed, and it was delivered, because every other step she took in her life was based on this belief, I will free them, you will help me.
2: Our guest, Taya Miles, grew up very close to the Ohio River. The Ohio would serve a critical function in the mid-1800s. It enabled the escape of other enslaved people. These people were a little further west from Harriet Tubman's operations. Taya had an experience in childhood during the unusually cold winter of 1977 that would give her personally a taste of the conditions Harriet and these other enslaved people faced. The winter of 1977 felt a lot like the winters around 1850, which is when Harriet was leading her people north. Taya remembers the mighty Ohio River freezing from shore to shore. When Constant Wonder returns in just a moment, I'm Teneri Taylor.
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2: I want to go to the unusual winter of 1977. Can you tell me about your experience on the Ohio River?
0: This was a really ferocious winter. And it was the winter when the Ohio River froze over, which is very rare in our day. When I was growing up close to the Ohio River, I didn't know how historically important it was. I didn't realize that it was the border between the free North and the slaveholding South. I just knew it was a waterway that we saw all the time, and that as a small girl, I got to walk on. The state of the river was crucial to whether or not people could escape. If the river is flowing and you can find somebody to help you or find a vessel, you could get a boat and go across it. If the river is frozen, you could try to cross it on foot. And the years when the river froze in the 1850s saw more people escaping because the water became like an ice bridge that they could just walk over. But we're talking about winter, talking about cold climates and storms and all kinds of dangers that come with winter weather, which is something that I also write about with regard to Harriet Tubman and her work in the decade of the 1850s, which is really her Underground Railroad period. This is a time when she's doing the things that we often picture her as doing. This is the time when she's leading people to freedom, navigating through those woods, reading the stars, walking along those waterways. This happened in the 1850s, and she chose the worst time of year and worst time of day to move because she said, when people are in their houses, it's the safest time for her to get her groups to freedom. So she traveled through the winter. She traveled through the cold. She traveled through the dead of night.
2: I want to springboard off that to the rescue of her brothers because it occurred on Christmas Eve.
0: Yes.
2: Which is, again, this kind of smart, intuitive timing that she always had in mind.
0: Absolutely. Well, Harriet Tubman was absolutely devoted, dedicated, committed to bringing her family out of slavery. And she almost achieved it. There were two sisters who were sold. She couldn't get them and she couldn't get to all of their children, but she got most of her siblings. She got her parents. She brought cousins, so many people out of slavery. And a few years into her Underground Railroad decade, when she's getting more experience, she's tapping into more networks, she decides to go back and get those two brothers, right? Because she, you know, she wasn't going to let it sit. Yeah. That they had decided to turn back. And she does it on Christmas Eve. She has laid a plan because she sends messages through people she knows she can rely on, especially in Baltimore. So her brothers were expecting her. She came and she met them. She actually hid in a corn crib for part of this time. And for those of you who have seen the film Harriet, this is one moment of the film that is accurate. I mean, we do have in the As Told to biographies that Tubman said that her father, Ben Ross, who was himself a staunch Christian, her parents were both incredibly dedicated to their faith. He didn't want to have to lie. And so he did put a blindfold around his eyes because he knew that this escape was going to be happening so that he could truthfully say that he didn't see his son's escape. He didn't see anybody come to the farm. When in fact, he knew it was happening and he heard everything, but he didn't lie. So yes, Tubman brought her brothers to freedom. And what she was doing was bringing them to what really was a kind of sanctuary community that she was building on land that she purchased with the help of supporters in upstate New York. So she wasn't even just saying, I'm going to help free you. And you're on your own. She was saying, I am preparing a place for you to come to.
2: I want to read your words back to you because I love this. You called this an intentional community of the redeemed.
0: Yes. And I use that language because Tubman had described slavery as hell. She had described the experience of being enslaved as the worst possible lives that people could live. So in many ways, those who were still in slavery were lost, and their redemption came from assisting them to their freedom because they wanted their freedom. They just needed help, just like she only needed a little bit of help from God.
2: On these expeditions, relying on God never meant failing to do her own part. So along with her firm expectation of divine help, Harriet also applied those shrewd skills she had acquired in childhood.
0: Every time Harriet Tubman went back into the South to free someone, she was putting her own freedom at risk. And the more people she freed, and the more known she became for freeing people, the more motivated others around her became to recapture her. There was a bounty on her head. The numbers fluctuate, and we don't have a source that tells us for certain how much it was. But it was thousands of dollars. Or one thing she believed was that God was with her and guiding her. And she seemed to feel that she had a shorthand, a really quick connector with God. And that is, she would have a thought and she would believe that was God. And I hope she also knew that she was a really smart woman. She knew how to read her environment, read the landscape, read social relations, notice who is where, take into account what they were doing, remember who was connected to who, and to apply that in moments of danger. One of the stories that is just really kind of ingenious for her mode of escape has to do with a return to Maryland. She's right there in plain sight, in plain view of somebody who she refers to as one of her masters. These are the people who had leased her. She knows that he will recognize her. And so she needs a distraction. She decides to hide in the role of an enslaved person. So she sees these chickens over there and she kind of goes, you know, among them, stirs them up, gets them fluttering and the, you know, feathers flying, and picks a couple up and starts moving with them so that he will see her as just another enslaved woman who's out there tending chickens. So this is an example of her getting into the head of somebody else, imagining their psychology, and then partnering with animals, maybe in a way that she did with the piglets, similar to that, to get out of a tough scrape. And another one that I love that's similar to this, but in the opposite direction, Tenery, is when she's on a train. Again, she's on a rescue mission because she traveled, you know, in all kinds of ways.
2: Huh.
0: Not just on foot, but also by boat and also by train and also by like a wagon-like conveyances. Hmm. So she's on a train and lo and behold, who does she see? Another one of her masters. And so she picks up a newspaper and pretends to read because she knows that the Harriet Tubman that he would remember cannot read. It is just an amazing ability to get into a role and start performing that role instantly that she displays on these escapes.
2: But she does sometimes give credit to God. You were saying that sometimes she felt like he put ideas into her head. I think there was once when she realized she remembered about a swamp.
0: Yes, yes. All these stories that I'm telling, my interpretation of it is, this is Tubman being brilliant. This is Tubman being an incredible actress. And I think those things are true. But I also think if we had Tubman with us right now and we asked her, that's not what she would say. She would say that the Lord led her, or God told her, or she knew in her spirit that was what she should do. So she would have a different interpretation and a different language for describing the motivation for her actions. We do have examples of her about her relationship with God and the presence of God during these escapes that allow us to see just a little bit more into her thinking. And one of those examples is, it's a very dramatic one. She was traveling with a party, a group of people. She's trying to lead them and to help them gain their freedom. And she got some bad news. And the news was that the person that she had sent to go look to see if there were any notices or advertisements for people in her party had come back and said, yes, there's a notice. These people's legal owners, their enslavers, their quote masters, are looking for them. And they're looking for them right on that road. So the danger was intense and the danger was real. And Tubman, well, I can't say she felt trapped. I don't think she felt trapped. If we were in Tubman's shoes, I think we would have felt trapped.
2: Oh, yeah. Oh, yeah. I would.
0: Yes.
2: I can say yes.
0: Yes. Yes. But what she seems to have done is paused and listened for the voice of God in her head. She then knew that there was a place that they could go to. It's like she had a sudden memory that there's a certain swamp over there and that she should go to it, which didn't make any sense because it wasn't going in the right direction and the swamp wouldn't have been safe. But that's what she heard and that's what she did. And she led her party, this group, to this swampy area. And what should happen? But a Quaker was traveling through with his wagon and happened to be there right at the exact time that they arrived at the swamp and was willing to help them out of this fix. An incredible story, which Tubman would say, that was no accident, I'm sure.
2: One of these as told to biographers, Sarah Hopkins Bradford, she said that when Harriet was telling a story, Harriet would put her hand on Sarah's shoulder. What do you make of that gesture?
0: Yes. So Tubman certainly recognized that she was relying on these listeners and these interviewers and these writers to get her story down. She wanted it to be told for a few reasons. At first, she wanted it to be told so she could continue to raise money for her rescue missions. And then after the Civil War, she wanted her story to be told because she wanted to be able to support the sanctuary community. I mean, she was poor in the years following the Civil War, and people who came to her for help were even more poor than she. So she needed to have some kind of income. She decided she would, yes, tell her story and have it published. And she relied on helpers who had literacy skills. When she touched Sarah Bradford, knowing that Sarah Bradford was going to be writing for her, in a sense, Harriet Tubman seems to have wanted to transmit her true feelings or her true intentions, the words as she would want them to be relayed to Sarah Bradford. So she was using touch as emphasis or as almost an insurance policy in the hope that that would faithfully convey her message.
2: So we started this episode, Taya, with you admonishing us not to think of Harriet Tubman as kind of a comic superhero, that she's a real person. And you've walked us through like examples of her ingenuity, of her bravery, and illustrated for us her really rich spiritual life. So given all of that, what lessons would you like listeners to take away from this episode? What can we apply to our own lives and be a little more like her?
0: She was brilliant intellectually and also spiritually and emotionally. One of the critical aspects that we can take from looking at her example is she had faith in a power larger than herself. She worked with people, and she worked with all kinds of people, but she didn't necessarily trust that the people around her, or even she herself, were going to be the ones to solve the problems. She looked to God, and she believed that God was leading her where she needed to go. Our takeaway, I think, is to look for a higher, a larger purpose, and focus our attention on that.
2: How are you different, Taya, after having done all of this research? Are you inspired by her in ways that maybe you're a little different?
0: I'm so inspired by her. I realize that she is someone with so many dimensions, it would be impossible to fully know her. She was someone who lived on the earth, just like we do, but also who lived through her dreams. And I admire that so much. It resonates with me having a rich dream life. And now I take my dreams more.

0: this dream series as a creation of my own mind because I miss her. And perhaps it is, probably it is. But Harriet Tubman's rich dream life gave her information that she actually applied. It's something that I feel is worth thinking about. How can we apply what we see in our dreams, no matter the source? I also really admire the ways in which she chose hard paths. She chose the hard path again and again. She wasn't trying to, have every day be a beautiful summer day, full of blooms where she could skip through the flowers. That was not her environment. It wasn't her circumstance. And I also think that that wasn't her mentality or her frame of mind. She recognized that the world presents us with grave challenges, and she was willing to take on the extreme difficulties required of her. I admire that, and I strive now to be the same way. I hope we all can.
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7: BBC News with Danielle Yawovetska. State media in China say rescue operations in southern Tibet have resumed following Wednesday's catastrophic floods and mudslides. They'd been temporarily suspended after hours of heavy rain sparked fears of more flooding. The reports say water that was trickling through a barrier lake on the Tibet side has stopped. In northern Nepal, where nearly 500 people have lost their lives, the search for survivors is continuing. Our correspondent Azadeh Mashiri is in Trishuli, one of the worst affected areas.
8: Roads are caked in mud in Trishuli, with some vehicles half buried. Police barricades block off entry to some of the worst affected areas near the riverbeds, with warnings of more possible flooding to come.

0: The casualty figures continue to rise in what has become the worst disaster Nepal has seen since an earthquake in 2015. Helicopters are still flying over the mountains, searching for survivors and delivering relief supplies.
1: Sudan's government has lifted a two-year curfew and state of emergency in Khartoum as they try to restore normal life in the war-damaged capital. Camilla Mills reports.
2: People can now move around and work at any time, although security patrols and checkpoints will remain in place. There are also new restrictions on foreigners entering Khartoum, with valid visas or permits required. The changes come as government institutions gradually return to the capital after the army regained control last year. But the recovery remains fragile. Large parts of Khartoum were devastated by fighting. Basic services are still unavailable, and clashes between the army and the paramilitary rapid support forces continue in other parts of Sudan.
1: Serbia's justice minister says the former Bosnian Serb army leader and convicted war criminal Ratko Mladic will receive the military and state honours to which he's entitled. Mladic died on Thursday in The Hague, where he was serving a life sentence for genocide and crimes against humanity committed during the Bosnian War. Elektra Naismith reports.
3: Ratko Mladic was responsible for Europe's worst atrocities since the Second World War. Dubbed the Butcher of Bosnia, he oversaw the brutal siege of Sarajevo and the murder of thousands of Bosnian Muslim men and boys in Srebrenica. And yet he remains a hero to many nationalist Serbs. The country's justice minister, Nenad Vujic, said as far as the state was concerned, General Mladic would receive the full honours to which he was entitled. He said Serbia would also arrange to transport the body and was awaiting details from The Hague as to when it would be released.
1: The US Immigration Enforcement Agency, ICE, has signed a multi-million-dollar deal to buy 6,000 pairs of gloves that can deliver electric shocks. The device is worn as a normal patrol glove, but once an officer activates its electrical mode, it can deliver up to 380 volts when making contact with skin. You're listening to the latest world news from the BBC.
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4: 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Stories bring us together, and we hope the stories on the show will spark memories and thoughts that you can share with the people you love. I'm your host, Sam Payne, and our stories today are folk tales that have to do with things that come to the world from the gods. And first up, storyteller Mara Menzies gives us a creation myth where man asks for something that we all seem to wish we had more of. He asks for more time. In this case, it's more time to be alive. And the way that request is responded to makes for a great story. Here's Mara with a story she calls God and Time.
5: So I'm going to begin with a story from the beginning of the world. So God decided that he wanted to make something exquisite, something beautiful, something precious, something extraordinary. And so he reached up into the sky and he formed the world that we live in. But the world was just round and rather dull. And so he decided to gouge out the valleys and he created the huge mountains. And he thought, not bad. However, it lacks movement. And so he created the rivers and the oceans and the lakes and all the water. And he thought, this is beautiful. And then, of course, came the forests and the animals and all the life that would populate this beautiful world. And when he saw it, he thought, this world has exceeded all my expectations. It's perfect. It's wonderful. It's amazing. And it's not really fair if all the living creatures just enjoyed this world forever. I mean, what about all the other magnificent souls out in the universe? And so that is when God decided to give each living creature, each sentient being, an amount of time that it would be on the world. And so God approached the mighty baobab tree and said, "Baobab, you will have 1,000 years and your job is to collect all the stories of the world." And the baobab tree was very happy. "Thank you, God, thank you." And then God decided to visit the tiny little fly and said, "Fly, your job is important because I need you to keep the earth clean and tidy. But you only need a few days." "Oh, thank you, God," said the fly. And so time after time after time was given out until there were only 4 creatures left. There was the human being, there was the mighty ox, there was the dog, and there was the monkey. And God approached the human and said, "Human, your job is very important because I need you to keep the balance of the world. You see, the world is going to change and evolve and adapt, and you must use your wonderful imagination, use your creativity to keep the balance. If you see a problem, try and fix it. If you fail, doesn't matter, just try again. Experiment, innovate, play, have fun. But your job is to keep the balance, so you will have 30 years. "Oh, thank you, God," said the human. And the human was very happy. And then God turned to the mighty ox and said, "Ox, your job is also important because I need you to help the human. You see, the human is very, very smart. I've given the human a wonderful brain. But if you look at the human, you'll see that the human's body is rather weak. A little bit pathetic compared to yours, mighty ox. But not bad all the same. But you have to help the human. You see, sometimes there are jobs that require force and strength. When the human is plowing in the field, you must be there to assist. Whenever the human needs to pull weights to their homes, you must help. So your job, ox, is to help the human, and you will also have 30 years. Do you think the ox was happy? "No, of course not. The ox was outraged. What? 30 years, God? 30 years of hard labor? Now that does not seem fair to me at all. Please, God, I beg you. I just want 10. 10 years is enough for me." And God looked at the ox, and of course God loved all his creations. And he thought, well, why not? And so he agreed to ox's request. But the human, being a human, spotted an opportunity. And the human turned to God and said, "Hey, God, if ox does not want those extra 20 years, well, why don't you give them to me?" And again, God did not see a problem, so he took ox's 20 years and handed them over to the human. And then God turned to dog. "Dog, you wonderful, loyal, faithful creature, you are also going to help the human. Now, your job is important because when the human falls asleep at night, I need you to stay awake. I want you to protect the human. Protect the human's body, protect the human's property, stay awake, and if there's any trouble, bark and make as much noise as possible. Dog, you will also have 30 years. Do you think dog was happy? No, not at all. Dog thought to himself, "What? 30 years? And dog began to imagine and dream of laying down at night under the stars and sleeping and snoozing and dreaming. And he began to see all of this wonderful dream disappear. 30 years of sleepless nights? Oh, please, God, that does not sound fair to me. I am begging you, 10. 10 years is all I need." And God loved all his creatures and so agreed. But I think you know what human thought. Human considered the fact that there was a spare 20 years going and said, "Hey, God, if dog does not want those extra 20 years, why don't you give them to me?" And God thought about it and did not see a problem and so took dog's 20 years and handed them over to the human. And then God turned to monkey and he said, "Monkey, my little friend, Now, you might be small, but your job is extremely important. I need you to help the human too. You see, the human is going to be making a lot of decisions. And some of those decisions will be quite simple, like what to eat. But some of those decisions will be extremely difficult. And sometimes the human will be confused. The human will not know whether the decision that they are making is the right decision or the wrong decision. And sometimes those decisions are going to rest heavy, heavy on the human soul. And so your job, monkey, is to distract the human from his problems. Entertain the human. Make the human laugh. Annoy the human. Do whatever it takes. If you need to steal the human's food, you do just that. But your job is to keep the human spirit calm and at ease. And so your job, monkey, for that, you will also have 30 years. What? What? Cried Monkey. Monkey was horrified. 30 years of being funny and annoying? Oh, that does not sound like fun to me. Oh, please, God. I just want 10. 10 is enough for me. And of course, God loved his creatures and so agreed. And the human saw those 20 years and said, "Hey, God, if you don't mind." And God knew what the question was and he agreed. And he took Monkey's 20 years and handed them over to the human. Now, I hope you've been doing the mathematics of this story. There are still people in this world who believe that our first 30 years are our true human years, where we play, we experiment, we innovate, we try out new things, we try to solve the problems of the world, and then we move into our ox years, 20 years where we work hard. Oh, and after those 20 years, we need a little bit of a break, but we're moving into our dog years, where we have sleepless nights. We're worrying about our future. We're worrying about our children. Our parents are getting older. And then, if we are fortunate enough to reach our monkey years, then hopefully we will have followed our hearts and our dreams, and we will have lived such full, story-filled lives that we will have many stories to entertain and maybe annoy everybody around us. Thank you.
4: That was Mara Menzies with God and Time. Mara's story reminds me of the times I've asked heaven for one thing or another. It's happened a good deal in my life. I've watched my family and friends ask for things too. I was in a big crowd of people once, a city New Year's Eve celebration, and I was carrying my little son in my arms, and we somehow got separated from the rest of the family and the press of people all around us, and my son began to worry, and with his head on my shoulder, I heard him say a little prayer that we could find his mom and his brothers. And as he finished his prayer, I watched the crowd part serendipitously in front of us. And at the end of that open passage of people stood the rest of the family. It's a story that still gets told among my children, though they've been grown-ups now for a long time. I sometimes wish my own prayers were answered as readily. I'm a person of faith, and I ask God for help. And God does help, I feel. But more often than not, whatever help I get from heaven seems like it comes with an opportunity to work things out for myself, too. When I was younger, and I might have been met with a financial setback or something, it would seldom be met with a miraculous check in the mailbox. More often, it would be met with an opportunity to work. Sometimes the opportunity seemed miraculous even, but I still had to do the work. And often, when I plead with heaven for a solution to a problem or a way out of a difficulty, I feel like I often hear heaven saying to my heart, "That sounds like a difficulty worth taking seriously. What do you think you should do?" And then I think, and then I do. And that's sometimes what heaven's help feels like. And that's where Mara's story about things that come to us from the gods took me. Where did it take you? And who will you take along? Our next story comes from Ghana.
7: 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There are all kinds of Anansi stories, and they get told wherever there are great storytellers. What does Anansi want from the Sky Chief in this story? Storyteller Simon Brooks knows. Here's a story called Anansi Finds Stories on the Appleseed.
8: So this story is a story that comes from Ghana. And I'm sure you know where Ghana is because you're all very well educated, right? You know where Ghana is?
9: No.
8: You don't? You know the bump in Africa? Well, there's some little tiny countries along the bottom of the bump in Africa. And one of those countries is Ghana, okay? And Anansi the spider comes from Ghana. Did you know that? You didn't. So Anansi the Spider comes from Ghana. And Anansi the Spider, he was the first ever Spider-Man, except he didn't wear lycra or latex or anything like that. Well, one day he heard about these things called stories, and nobody knew what stories were. People confused. But Anansi, being Anansi, he was a guy, and guys like to collect things, right? And so he wanted to find a story and collect a story. And so what he did was he found the tallest tree in the forest and climbed all the way up to the top of it. And when he got to the top of the tallest tree in the forest, he looked up into the heavens and he called out, "Oh, Sky Chief! Oh, Sky Chief!" And the Sky Chief looked down and said, "Who is that who calls?" "It's me, Anansi." "And what do you want, Anansi?" I'd like a story, please." "You can't afford a story, Anansi." "Well, how much do they cost?" "They will cost you the same as everybody else. A swarm of hornets. An Asazi."
9: "An Asazi, that's a fairy, right?"
8: "Yeah, it's a fairy. And a python and a black cat."
9: "Okay,"
8: said Anansi. And he swung from branch to branch and he danced from leaf to leaf, looking for the black cat. Now, to catch a black cat, you need to make sure you got a black cat kind of catching trap, right? Right? That's not easy to say on the best of days. And so Anansi, first of all, he had to find out where this cat was. And he found out where the cat was. He found its trail, its path. And when he found that trail and path, he dug down this huge pit. And then over the top of the pit, he spread his web. And he spread it out and spread it out and spread it out. And then very carefully put leaves and twigs and little tiny sticks. And he put moss on it and grasses and lichen, or if you like, lichen, and he put all of these things on it so it just looked like the regular path. And he waited for this black cat to show up. And when he saw the black cat hiding from behind a tree, he was a little bit surprised. "Ah, I didn't know it was that black cat." He looked at the huge claws on the huge paws, the massive muscular arms, the broad shoulders, the thick neck, the square jaw, the sharp teeth, and the yellow eyes. For it was a panther. And the panther made his way down the path, and he got to that part of the path that was the trap, and he, boink, boink, "That's strange." Doink, straight down into the pit. And then I said, "Oh my gosh, oh my gosh." And he started to gather up the web. And he's pulling and pulling and pulling this thread and this web up until he gets a hole. "Get back on me!" Threw him into a sack, spun his thread around the top of the sack, threw the sack over his shoulder, climbed up the tallest tree in the forest. "Sky Chief, Sky Chief, Sky Chief, Sky Chief! What is it? Is that you?" "And yes, yes, yes, it's me and the spider. I have something for you." And he threw the sack up and he caught the sack. And the Sky Chief opened up the sack. And out, wow, came the panther. "You have done well, Anansi." "I know, I know." "But you have many things that remain." "I know. And so he made his way back down the tree and he swung from branch to branch and he danced from leaf to leaf until he came to the place where the python lived. And he found the python curled up in its roost, fast asleep. Now, because the python was fast asleep, Anansi didn't want to wake the snake up and find that the snake was hungry, right? Because then he'd get eaten. And so he took a dead branch off the tree and he reached out and he tapped the head of the snake.
10: And the snake, it started to

0: Is that you and Anthony? Yeah, yes, it is I.
1: Is that so?
0: Yes, it is so. I was with the Sky Chief the other day.
1: Is that so?
0: Yes, it is so. And he sent me to measure you with this stick because there's another snake in the forest. It might be longer than you.
1: Is that so?
0: Yes, it is so. But seeing how many sticks links you are, if you could come down the tree and stretch yourself out in a big long line.
1: Is that so?
0: Yes, it is so! And so the snake slowly slid down the tree and it stretched itself out in a big long line. And the knight said, I'll just start with your head. And he took the stick and bang! He hit the stick on the head of the snake. And he took the snake and started to pull it into the sack. And he's pulling and pulling. He said, this is huge, it's a monstrous. And he got the sack filled with snake. He spun his thread around the top of the sack. He threw the sack over his shoulder. He climbed up the tallest tree in the forest and he called out, oh, Sky Chief! Oh, Sky Chief!
1: Is that you, Nancy?
0: Yes, it is. I have something for you.
1: Yes, I thought you might.
0: And he threw the sack up to the Sky Chief, and the Sky Chief opened up the sack, and out slithered a really rather dazed snake.
2: So am I still the longest snake in the jungle?
0: Yes, said Anansi.
2: Is that so?
0: Yes, said Anansi, and the snake slithered back off its way to its roost in the trees.
1: You have done well, Nancy, but what remains still remains.
0: I know. And so he swung from branch to branch, and he danced from leaf to leaf until he came to the place where the hornets lived. And the hornets, they're all buzzing around the nest, and he's looking and looking, and he's looking for the hornet queen, because, you know, women are in charge, really, truthfully, right? The guys are divorced and still single. They haven't figured it out yet, right? But anyway, there was Nancy. He's looking for the hornet queen, and he sees, and she's buzzing around and buzzing around. And she's like, oh, hornet queen, hornet queen! Yes, the Sky Chief sent me to count you, and every time I count one, maybe I've counted three, and every time I count three, I think maybe I've counted one. You move around so much, oh, that is our way! Well, I was wondering if you could fly one by one into the sack here. And so she got all the hornets, one by one, fly into the sack. And when the hornet queen, the last one, flew into the sack, he spun his thread around the top of the sack, threw the sack over his shoulder, he climbed up the tallest tree in the forest. And what did he call out?
3: Sky Chief.
0: Oh, you can do better than that. All together now. Oh, Sky Chief. And the Sky Chief looked down and he said, is that you? That's you, Nancy. Do you have something for me?
4: I do.
0: And he threw the sack up and the Sky Chief opened up the sack and all of all the hornets, apart from the queen, they all flew out. And the queen came up to him and said, were you able to count us all? And then he said, yes, thank you. And off she flew with the rest of her swarm.
1: You have done well, Anansi, but what remains still remains.
4: I know.
0: And so Anansi danced from leaf to leaf, swung from branch to branch, until he came to the Asazi. Do you remember what the Asazis were?
3: The fairies.
0: Right, it's the closest thing that we got is fairies, yeah. And so he knows where this glade is. And where this glade is, he knows that the fairy folk, these Asazi, sometimes appear. And so he made his way there, and he found a small block of wood, and with six of his eight legs and some thorns, he started to carve. And he carved. And he carved this beautiful wooden baby with its hands outstretched. And he found the stickiest sap that he could find and painted this sap all over this wooden doll. And then he got some sweet potatoes and cooked it up with some honey and laid it out in the outstretched hands of this baby doll. And then he hid behind a tree with his sack and waited and waited. And then he saw flying through the trees. He saw this Asazi, and it flew down to the ground and settled right next to the wooden doll. And the fairy looked at the doll and said,
1: excuse me, is that sweet potato in your hands?
0: Now, Anansi had tied a thread around the baby doll's neck and he pulled in. It looked like the baby doll was nodding.
1: Ooh, I like sweet potato. Could I have some, please?
0: And again, Anansi pulled on the thread and it looked like the baby doll was nodding. And so the Asazi took some of the sweet potato and popped it in its mouth. That's really... Did you put honey in that? And again, Anansi pulled the thread and it looked like the baby doll was nodding. Can I have some more, please? And again, Anansi pulled the thread and it looked like the baby doll was nodding. And so the fairy... ate it all up. It was gone. Thank you, baby. And Anansi did nothing. He just sat there. I said, thank you, baby. Again, Anansi did nothing. You rude baby. I said, thank you. You should say something back to me. And the baby that was just sitting there did nothing. And the Asazi just, I'm going to teach you a lesson. And he pushed the baby doll. And got his hand stuck in that sticky sap. Let go. Let go, you wicked. What? Oh, I'm gonna do the baby doll completely had Anansi stuck to it with its sticky sap. And Anansi, the fairy, stuck to him in the sticky sap. And Anansi came out and he took the fairy, thump, threw him in the sack, threw the thread across the top of the sack, threw the sack over his shoulder, climbed up the tallest tree in the forest and called out, oh, Sky Chief! Oh, Sky Chief! And the Sky Chief looked down and he says, Anansi, it is you, what do you have for me? And he threw the sack up and he opened up the sack and out flew a really rather large, very sticky, very annoyed Asazi. You have done well, Anansi. You have brought all the things that I asked for.
4: I know.
0: I shall not give you one story.
4: What?
0: Said Anansi. I will give you all of my stories. And so the Sky Chief gave all of his stories to Anansi. And of course, Anansi being Anansi, he gave all of his stories to us. So when we're tired at night and we go to bed and we might have our blankie with us, right? And we might have our nom nom and we still can't get to sleep. You can go to your parents and say, Mom, Dad, Granny, Grandpa, can you tell me a story? And we know exactly what a story is. The end.
5: 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What are the stories that make you most grateful that Anansi got what he wanted? 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
10: Hi, Wonder Kids. It's Paige. What do you think about rocks? When my sister was little, she had a treasure chest in her room that was filled with her favorite rocks. She found them at the beach, at school, and on hikes, then carefully carried them home to add to her collection. Sometimes she even cleaned them first. To her, those rocks weren't just rocks. They were treasures. I've been amazed by rocks too, especially the giant ones you can find out in nature. One time, I visited Zion National Park in southern Utah, and I was completely blown away by the enormous rock walls towering over the road. They were so big and beautiful that it almost felt impossible to describe the wonder I felt standing there. For thousands of years, humans have felt inspired, comforted, and connected to rocks and mountains. Today's expert is one of those people, and she still remembers the very first time she felt a special connection to a giant rocky mountain.
11: It really sticks in my mind. It was a family holiday to Switzerland, and it was the first time that I'd seen really huge mountains. I remember there was one mountain in particular called the Jungfrau, which was just so grand and kind of scary and beautiful, and I was completely blown away by the idea that there were parts of the world where people didn't live and that it was almost like a different domain to the everyday one. It really sparked my imagination, and I remember that I came back and I was at school, and the first thing that happened after the school holidays is we had an English class where we were asked to write a poem. And I wrote a poem about this mountain and how extraordinary it was. And I think ever since then, I've really loved mountains.
10: This is Fiona Robertson. She's an author, and while her first connection to stone might have been with the mountains in Switzerland, today she is deeply passionate about giant rocks called megaliths. The term megalith refers to giant stones that people moved and stacked together in prehistoric monuments long, long ago, before modern machines even existed. The word megalith literally means big stone. Megaliths can be found all over the world, from the Moai of Easter Island to Stonehenge in England. All sorts of ancient peoples were inspired to make special places out of stone. Fiona was first drawn to megaliths when she visited a site called Avebury when she was 18 years old.
11: We decided that we were going to do this walk to Avebury, and we were just really naive, and I'm not sure we even had a map. We were just wandering around the roads trying to sort of have this amazing experience, getting caught up in major roads and town centres. But then we got to Avebury and it was just incredible.
10: Avebury is a giant circle of huge standing stones built about 4,500 years ago. The circle of stones is so big that a tiny little village sits inside it today.
11: There were rows of stones, double rows, marching out into the countryside. And then there was this huge mound called Silbury Hill rising up above the English farmland. And these crazy things, like up on the ridgeway, there were these clumps of trees, which were basically ancient burial mounds. And the whole landscape just seemed full of magic and mystery. I was just blown away by it, really. And that set me on a path of being interested in ancient mysteries and of course, in archaeology itself.
10: Megaliths, like the Avebury site, are interesting to archaeologists because we don't really know why or how ancient people built these monuments. These giant stones are heavy, and it seems incredible that people were able to move them into specific spots. Some of the biggest stones weigh about 25 tons. That's as heavy as five adult elephants. Even if there's a lot we don't know, Fiona says that she can feel a special connection to ancient people when she visits these stone sites.
11: On the downs above Avebury, there's a stone called the Polisher. This is just a natural stone, but in it you can see these parallel grooves and a dish-shaped indentation, which was worn into the stone by people shaping and sharpening and polishing their axes 5,000 years ago, probably before the Avebury stone rows and stone circles were built. That, to me, is absolutely phenomenal, that in these ancient places you can actually touch, you can run your fingers down the marbled grooves created by people interacting with that place so many thousands of years ago. I know that people in the past would have touched that, and this goes back to my sort of urge to actually touch the stone, not just see it, and somehow their hands touched it and my hand touches it today. You feel like you're reaching out and you're touching the hands of these people yourself, and it's such a sort of human act, isn't it? And it's an act of friendship to touch their hands. You know, you're not fighting with them, you're connecting with them.
10: That's a really cool idea. Can you imagine giving a high five to someone who lived 5,000 years ago? I guess it can feel like that if you touch a stone they once touched. Some megalith monuments are more complicated than others. One of the most famous megalith spots is Stonehenge, which is about a half an hour away from Avebury. Stonehenge is an important monolith site because the stones have joints. People used actual carpentry techniques to slot them together, almost like building with Legos and stacking them on top of each other. Remember how each stone weighs as much as 5 adult elephants? It's incredible to imagine how people must have moved the rocks to put 2 stones next to each other with a 3rd stone placed on top of it, like a roof. Crazy!
11: Stonehenge is one where you can stand at midwinter sunset or summer solstice sunrise, and you can see that the monument was very deliberately built to honour the turning of the seasons. So to be able to kind of connect with their ideas in that way is pretty breathtaking to me.
10: The sunrises and sunsets on the longest and shortest days of the year line up with where the stones in Stonehenge are placed. For example, on the summer solstice, the longest day of the year, if you stand in the middle of Stonehenge at sunrise, the sun rises directly near a giant rock called the Heel Stone. The sunlight shines right into the center of the stone circle. Meanwhile, on the winter solstice, or the shortest day of the year, the setting sun lines up in the opposite direction, glowing between the stones as it sets. Fiona feels that this helps us think about the seasons in a way that ancient peoples would have done, which is pretty remarkable. Making it to these megalith sites normally involves a bit of walking, and it's actually one of Fiona's favorite parts of the experience. She told us about a time she went to Castlerigg, another stone circle in northern England. As you're listening to her story, imagine that you're walking with her on the path from Keswick to Castlerigg.
11: The last time I went to Castlerigg with the children, we stayed in the cottage in the town in Keswick. And so from there, it's a walk. I walked up the hill. And what's lovely about walking to a site from wherever you're staying is that gradually the land will change and you'll leave the town behind and you'll get higher and it'll start to feel more like you're in the hills. It's quite steep and there's a bench by the sides of the road with a sign by it saying, "Rest your bones on the way to the stones," which is rather lovely. So as I was walking up, it was in springtime, Easter time. I was also reliving my first experience of going there a long time ago, 20 years before, in November, when it had been very, very misty. So I had this strange feeling of being simultaneously there in the present and there in the past. And I get this a lot at stone circles. And then when you walk through the gate, there's a slight rise and you can see the tips of the stones and almost look like kind of horns emerging from the ground. And then as you get higher up the hill, you suddenly the whole circle's revealed to you, and it's really a heart-stopping moment. It's almost like there's a sort of slightly tilted shelf with this stone circle on it, and then all around in the mountains, as if the people had built it to offer the stone circle up to the sky.
10: Did you like going on that journey with Fiona? Did you imagine resting your bones on the way to the stones? Walking up and seeing this type of stone circle sounds pretty magical to me. For Fiona, another important part of exploring these megalith sites was going with her husband, Stephen, and her two children. These family adventures to appreciate these ancient stone sites were very special to her.
11: We would go out and do something every week. Now, we live in southeast London, so we do have some stones not far from us, about 40 minutes drive away, the Medway Megaliths. And these stones are actually pretty amazing because they're amongst the oldest in Britain, potentially 6,000 years old. But our holidays were often connected with stones. I'd normally kind of negotiate some kind of stones aspect to the our summer and Easter and also autumn breaks.
10: Sadly, Fiona's husband Stephen passed away from cancer. To remember him, Fiona and her kids went on a special stone-seeking trip.
11: He was a climber, so his thing for rock was above all climbing. And there's a very famous rock stack there called the Old Man of Hoy, which he had been meaning to climb. He never managed to do it, even though it was this great ambition of his. I really wanted to see the Old Man of Hoy because of him, really. So we got to this place where it was very close to the cliff edge, and you can see the rock stack is a little way out to sea, and then you've got this very sheer cliff. So I kind of inched out on my belly until I was like looking down over the drop, and I could see all of the Old Man of Hoy from the bottom to the top. And I let go a few strands of his hair because I wanted a bit of him to be there. I thought he'd like that, really. I think he would have loved the idea of a bit of him blowing up to the top of the Old Man of Hoy.
10: Not only do these megaliths help Fiona feel connected to people in the past, but now places like the Old Man of Hoy help her remember her husband Stephen, who passed away. If you think these megalith sites sound cool, then Fiona says there are a few things you can do to capture the feeling that megaliths bring, even if you don't have a megalith site near your house.
11: My recommendation would be to go to a stone circle at solstice. Maybe you don't have a stone circle in your area, but go to a hilltop or go to a special place where you can see the horizon and watch the sunrise. Watch the sunrise on the shortest day of the year and just spend a moment realizing that you are part of this turning universe, the endless dance of the planets and the coming and going of the light and being born and dying, and you know, these endless cycles that go on and on.
10: Megalith sites are special places where humans throughout history have felt connected to the natural world. So whether you're impressed by the history, the mystery, or the rocks themselves, megaliths seem worth appreciating to me.

0: 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I'm Marcus Smith, host of Constant Wonder, which is the source of material for Constant Wonder Kids. We made this episode because Constant Wonder contains a lot of great stuff we know kids are going to love, but you may be wanting more. We've got a whole episode devoted to Fiona Robertson and her connection to these ancient standing stones. If you want to hear the full presentation, go find Constant Wonder wherever you get your podcasts. It's called Secrets of the Stones. Megaliths reveal our connection to the past. We actually think you're going to love more than just one episode of our podcast, which is an ongoing quest to find awe and wonder in all nature, human or wild, vast or small, the kind of encounters that move us beyond words. Remember when you had time for wonder? 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
5: Thanks for joining us for an hour of storytelling today. Before the break, we heard the episode of Constant Wonder Kids called Wonder Across Time, Exploring Megaliths. Now, we got one more story for you today. This is called Woodpeckers Just Don't Make the Best Pets. It's told for you by the West Virginia storyteller Bill Lepp. Here's Bill.
6: Well, when I was about 11 years old, I kind of had my career mapped out. I knew exactly what I wanted to do with my life. I either wanted to be a big game hunter or a lion tamer. But I grew up here in West Virginia, and what I found out pretty soon was that there's very little big game in West Virginia and far fewer lions to tame. So I had to reevaluate my whole career system. But what I had in lieu of that while I was in that void, every Saturday morning, I would get up and eat about 8 bowls of sugar cereal and watch cartoons, and it was a good diversion. But cartoons can be just as dangerous to an 11-year-old as a lion. And though I had never actually dropped an anvil off a cliff, or worn rocket-powered roller skates, or eaten a cake in one bite that accidentally had a stick of dynamite for the candle, still, I was endangered because I was taken by that woodpecker with the crazy laugh. And I decided that if I couldn't be a big game hunter and I couldn't be a lion tamer, then I wanted to have a woodpecker for a pet. And it never occurred to me when I was 11 years old that you never see anybody with a woodpecker for a pet. Didn't seem odd at all to me. And I knew I couldn't ask my parents for a woodpecker, because if I had, they'd have looked at me in the same way they did when I asked for the rocket skates, the anvil, and the stick of dynamite. So if I was going to get a woodpecker, I was going to have to figure out how to do it on my own. And I was sitting in my backyard one night, and about 100 yards down the yard there was an old stump. And just about dusk, a big old woodpecker flew up, landed right on that stump. Serendipity if I ever saw it. He kind of looked around and then just started making a hole in that tree and bloop, dove in. Now I had my woodpecker. Now I didn't know much when I was 11, but I knew if you were going to have a bird for a pet, you had to have a cage. And my family was poor and earthy. We weren't the sort of people that had an exotic antique bird cage in the attic. As a matter of fact, we didn't even have an attic. And I knew if I'd asked my parents for a bird cage, that would tip them off. So I was going to have to make my own. I went out into the woods, and I found all the sticks that I could find. And I took them back to my garage, and I used binder's twine and wood glue. And I built one of the world's most beautiful bird cages ever built. And like most things built by an 11-year-old, the artistry of the bird cage was only outdone by the engineering of the bird cage. It was a masterpiece. But my buddy Skeet saw me making it, and he wondered what I was doing. And I couldn't lie to him. I had to let him in on the secret. And he said he would help me catch the woodpecker, but only if he got half ownership rights to the woodpecker. And that was really kind of a good idea, I thought, because that meant if something terrible happened, if I should get into trouble with my woodpecker or get hurt, he would share an equal amount of the blame. And that seemed like a good idea. So I discussed my plan with him, and it was a great, wonderful, ingenious plan, which leaves me wondering how we came up with it. But it was the first plan we'd had since we'd read Huckleberry Finn and Tom Sawyer that didn't involve a kerosene torch or a dead cat. All we needed was a stepladder, a burlap bag, and a bucket of water. We waited till dusk. That bird flew up and landed on that stump. And I snuck up there and put the ladder up against that hollow tree. And Skeeter took that burlap bag and held it over the hole that woodpecker had made. And I climbed up that ladder with that bucket of water and just dumped it right into that tree. Well, that tree just went crazy. That bird started squawking inside there. Probably didn't know a woodpecker could make that noise. But it started squawking in there, and bark was flying off that tree in every direction, and the whole thing was just shaking. That woodpecker was trying to figure out where that deluge was coming from, and all of a sudden, he shot right out that hole that he had built in that tree, boom, right into that burlap bag. Skeet and I had caught a woodpecker. We tied it shut and started heading towards my house. Now, if there's one thing I knew about my mother, she would be in the kitchen by the back door, wringing her hands nervously, trying to figure out what Skeeter and I were doing with a ladder, a bucket of water, and a burlap bag. And my mother, she was peculiar. She had this strange aversion to me bringing squealing, yelping, flopping burlap bags into the house. I didn't want to upset her, so I just went in the front door. Because I knew if she thought I had a live animal in my house, she would be a lot less interested in coming into my room to investigate. A little incident when she had found my pet skunk while vacuuming under the bed had taught her what I thought was a valuable lesson. So we went in the front door there, and I went up to my room, and Skeet saw that cage again, and he said, "Man, that is a piece of junk." But I could hear the envy and the jealousy in his voice when he said it. We took that burlap bag over to that cage and untied it and dumped that woodpecker in. It only took me like 3 or 4 tries to get the door shut without it falling apart. And that bird just kind of jumped up on the perch in that cage and sort of preened itself for a while, looked around the room, saw the window was shut, saw the door was shut, then just kind of leaned forward and tapped that cage with his beak. And then suddenly there was a flurry of activity. It was like a rabid carbide bit tip drill going nuts inside that cage. The cage was everywhere. I mean, woodpeckers eat like insects and stuff, but you really wouldn't classify them as carnivorous, like a great white shark or a man-eating lion, unless you'd ever been locked in a small room with an embarrassed, mad woodpecker. We went from two 11-year-old boys sitting on the edge of the bed, proud woodpecker pet owners, to a screaming ball of weeping madness in no time as this giant bird with a 12-foot wingspan was strafing us with its razor-sharp talons and its beak just coming at us. There could have been 12 pterodactyls in the room and we wouldn't have been half as scared. This thing was mad, driving us deeper into the bed, and we were screaming at the top of our lungs. And then when he had us properly subdued, he flew to the door, landed on the doorknob, tapped the door once or twice. Hollow core Luan door, he thought to himself. That's nothing to a woodpecker. Whoomp. He was gone. I was never so glad in my life to have a pet run away. But then after a minute, I realized that he wasn't actually gone. He was just now at large. In the house with my nervous mother. And she was going to be wondering what all the screaming was about, and it was going to be hard to explain why there was a pile of sticks and a bunch of bird feathers in my room and a perfect woodpecker-shaped hole in the door. And I was trying to think of a lie to tell her about how maybe the government had contacted me to do some sort of catch-and-release program. And while all that was going on, it occurred to me that my mother wasn't screaming. And that meant she was either dead or the woodpecker had taken her hostage. I didn't want either.

0: about? What is that pile of sticks and what are all those feathers? And I tried to lie. I wanted to lie. But I was so helpless, all I could say was, Mama, there's a woodpecker in the house. She looked at me and said, My stars and gardenias, boy. Don't lie to me. Sometimes you just can't win, you know? Never saw that woodpecker again. Don't know what happened to it, but, you know, if there's one thing that can be said about Skeeter and I, it's that we never closed the door we came in, so I'm hoping it just went out the front door. But nevertheless, just to make sure that everything was going to be cool, for the rest of the summer, I wore an army helmet and a neck brace. But the moral of this story is, once again, if there is actually a moral to this story, is that no matter how cute, smart, and ingenious they might be on TV, most bunnies, woodpeckers, coyotes, and skunks just don't make the best pets. Thank you.
1: 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I'm your host, Sam Payne. We'll see you next time.
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9: BBC News with Danielle Yawovetska. China's President Xi Jinping has held an emergency meeting to discuss rescue efforts after Wednesday's catastrophic floods and mudslides on the Tibet-Nepal border. Beijing has offered to provide relief for Nepal, where more than 500 people have died. Nepal's prime minister says hundreds of additional soldiers have been deployed to recover bodies along riverbanks. Sanjay Dakkal is from the BBC's Nepali service in the capital, Kathmandu.
10: There were lots of warning. Today, Nepalese disaster response authority also issued an alert asking people to remain on high alert because the water level was rising where the flood had occurred. For the time being, search and rescue is ongoing, but there is a big worry that there could be another flooding. So there's that big worry.
9: Sudan's government has lifted a two-year curfew and state of emergency in Khartoum as it tries to restore normal life in the war-damaged capital. Security patrols and checkpoints will remain. The move comes as government institutions return to the capital while fighting between the army and the rapid support forces continues elsewhere in Sudan. Serbia's justice minister says the former Bosnian Serb army leader and convicted war criminal Ratko Mladic will receive all the military and state honours to which he's entitled.

0: Mladic, dubbed the Butcher of Bosnia for his role in the Bosnian War, died on Thursday in The Hague, where he was serving a life sentence for genocide and crimes against humanity. Mladic remains a war hero to many nationalist Serbs, despite directing Europe's worst atrocity since the Second World War. Kamil Duraković is the former mayor of Srebrenica, where more than 8,000 Bosnian Muslims were killed in 1995.
1: What is worrying here is that even after his death, the political narrative of glorification, celebration, calling him general hero, will increase and intensify from Bosnian Serb parties, but also from Serbian parties in Serbia. That's the problem that will remain with us.
0: Norway's King Harald V has died aged 89. In his 35 years on the throne, he modernised the royal institution, making it more informal and relevant. Our global affairs reporter, Mimi Swaby, says the succession process is much faster than other monarchies.
2: There is a lot of tradition, a lot of ceremony in place here, but it is very different to the likes of the British monarchy that we've seen kind of ceremony and pageantry rolled out. That is not going to be the case in this instant. It's going to be very much a more dignified, humble, modest approach. And that is something, these key words, these characteristics we've been talking about all morning, that summed up the late king.
0: In the past hour, King Haakon VIII has taken the throne. Large crowds gather to watch the new monarch's arrival at the Royal Palace in Oslo, where he's been meeting government ministers. 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
3: The primary purpose of the Seder is to feel as if we personally experience this exodus from Egypt. 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
4: On In Good Faith, we believe that all faith traditions have something to teach us about how God is working in the world and in our lives. So join us as we listen and learn. Today on In Good Faith, we're talking about Passover or a Seder. And I'm very excited to introduce both a rabbi and a cantor as our guests to talk about the ceremonial meal and the music. I'm in studio with senior producer for In Good Faith, Heather Bigley.
5: Hello.
4: Nice to have
5: shalom.
4: You.
5: Shalom. Sorry, let's do it again. I want to say shalom.
6: Yeah, shalom is okay. The best. Can I say shalom too?
5: We can all say shalom.
4: So I'm in studio today with senior producer for In Good Faith, Heather Bigley.
5: Shalom.
4: Glad to have you here.
5: Thank you.
4: Our student producer is Josh Orton for this episode.
6: Shalom as well.
4: Thank you.
5: Shalom is actually one of my favorite words. It's a beautiful, beautiful wish, right? You're greeting someone and you're saying to them, I wish you wholeness and healing.
4: Yeah. If I have to think of the particular couple of most meaningful meals to me, I put Thanksgiving first because family's together. It's kind of my favorite holiday because it's less pressure than any of the others. But the meal is really, really a part of it. So we're talking today about a religious tradition that is a meal.
5: A part of it, yeah. I mean, actually, we'll hear from the cantor how much goes into that Passover week. But yeah, the meals are super, super crucial.
4: I'm wondering, Josh, as you were lining up guests and thinking, who do we need to have? What drew you to these particular people, starting with Rabbi Mofik?
6: As we were looking at who to interview and looking at different Passover potential people that we could look at, I ran into his book, which is what every Christian needs to know about Passover. And he's really dedicated to letting people of other faiths know about what Passover is and how they can have a meaningful experience from this Jewish tradition.
4: Yeah, and I'm going to bring up the question, should people who aren't Jewish be doing even an educational version or not? He says yes, but he also says other people say no.
6: Right, a little controversial.
4: And we'll get to that because that's a really interesting question. But the meaning of it is something that lots of us, we know there is such a thing as Passover, but have never grown up having it be part of our lives.
5: And I think an important note that he made to me, a Christian, is that actually, Passover is a holiday for me as well. It's part of our Christian scriptures. If we dive deep into getting to know better the roots of the Christian scriptures, it's going to actually bring a lot to our own faith. And I really thought that was a generous way of looking at it.
4: Yeah.
7: We're going to start with our guest, Rabbi Evan Moffick. He's a senior rabbi with Makim Solel Lakeside, a Reform congregation in Chicago. And as Josh mentioned, he's the author of a 2015 book, What Every Christian Needs to Know About Passover. He's a graduate of Stanford University. And I started by asking him what he feels is the most useful thing that he shares about Passover.
8: I think the most useful things that I've shared are the Jewish interpretations of the different symbols. One of the beautiful things about Judaism is that it is never a literalist religion. Even the Orthodox, there's always commentary, there's always interpretation, because the underlying idea is that God gave us this text to speak to us in our time and place. And the text has so many meanings. And when we discover a new meaning, we're simply uncovering what God had intended all along. Mm. So, for example, the matzah, the unleavened bread, seeing that as a sign of humility, that the bread is unleavened. It didn't have time to rise. It didn't have time to puff up like we puff up our egos. And part of the purpose of Passover is to cultivate that humility before God, just like Moses, who was the most humble man on earth. Another interpretation is the Hebrew word Mitzrayim, that means Egypt in Hebrew. But the root of Mitzrayim is the word Tsar, which means narrow. And so the journey from Egypt is the journey out of narrow places in our mind, narrow places in our soul, narrow places in our world. So it deepens the experience that it's not just about going through the motions of reading these prayers and eating these foods. It's actually a spiritual journey, and that's captured in the language itself. And these commentaries are ways of deepening the meaning of the text. In fact, one year we did a mini Seder for people in AA.
7: Interesting.
8: Who are dealing with addiction. And that leaving the narrow places was something that I think resonated deeply. So it just shows how these religious ideas can be applied to so much.
7: For people who might not know, Passover is a meal. Could you talk about some of the things that would be on the table, the foods, and some of the symbolism?
8: Yeah, it's a very ritualized meal. And the symbolism is meant to remember the Exodus from Egypt. So the primary symbol is matzah, which is just unleavened bread. It's crunchy bread. And the idea is that the Jewish people had to flee Egypt so quickly before Pharaoh changed his mind, which he did change his mind. They were right to be suspicious of it, that they didn't have time to let their bread rise. So they had to take the bread before it could rise, and it was crunchy. So that's to remember the haste with which we left Egypt. Then there's the bitter herbs, which is, you know, it's called maror. It's horseradish. And that's to remember the bitterness of slavery. Mm. Or there's a shank bone. You don't eat that, but it's on the Seder plate. And that's to remember the Passover lamb. Because before it was a ritualized, well, before the temple was destroyed in 70 CE, the ritualized meal was a lamb, a paschal lamb. And so now the temple's gone, so we don't eat a paschal lamb. But the shank bone is a memory of that. It's a symbol of that. You have the egg, or a hard-boiled egg typically, which symbolizes springtime. Passover is a time of renewal. You have salt water, which are the tears of slavery. You have parsley, which is springtime, again, because Passover tends to happen in the spring. Charoset, which is a mix of nuts and apples, and you know, there you can add in different things. But that's the mortar that was used, that the Israelites had in their hands to make bricks of slavery. Then there are other foods that we eat, you know, that are sort of the substance of the meal. You have gefilte fish, which is, that's just a custom. That's a Jewish tradition. Oftentimes people have brisket. But the underlying, probably the most important thing to remember about the food is you don't have any bread. You don't have any bread products. Well, leavened bread. You don't have any of that for a week. That's sort of the way of infusing this memory of the Exodus into our hearts.
7: So I have a Jewish friend in Israel who near Jerusalem who always says to me, and don't forget the cups of wine.
8: Yes,
7: so
8: I should
7: ask you.
8: Four cups of wine.
7: And what are they for? What's their purpose?
8: Well, for the four promises of redemption. So the number four is really significant in Passover overall. Four, there are 400 years of slavery, four times redemption is promised in Exodus, four children, the four questions. So you also have four cups of wine. And wine symbolizes sweetness in Judaism. It also symbolizes holiness, that in the ancient Near East, there were many religions that used wine for sacramental purposes, but it was kind of associated with idolatry. And so Judaism took wine, this symbol of idolatry, but made it a symbol of holiness. And so wine is consumed on special occasions to mark the holiness of this day. Just like a little bit of wine is consumed on the Sabbath to mark the Sabbath, wine is consumed on Passover to mark the holiness of this day.
7: I'm wondering, of all those symbols that you've just described to us, are there particular ones that maybe have always been most meaningful to you, or have there been times when one sort of stood out to you because of life circumstances and was really meaningful?
8: I think, to me, the haroset has always been a wonderful symbol. I don't know, it's sweet, and maybe I just, you know, as a kid, liked the sweetness of it. And the haroset and the egg, because I think they represent optimism and hope, and that, yes, we remember the bitterness of slavery, but the bitterness is always in the context of future joy. And there's a beautiful song that is sung at every Passover Seder called Dayenu. And that means it would have been enough. We would have been satisfied. We would have been happy. And it goes through all the things that God has done for the Jewish people. And after every one of them, it says, that would have been enough. But then, God, you did this. And that would have been enough. But then, God, you did this. So it's this beautiful prayer of gratitude. Mm. And at the end, there's kind of a messianic vision that in the end of days, you know, you will bring redemption to the world. So it's a very forward-looking, even though the Passover Seder is it's about memory. It's about remembering what happened. It's also very forward-looking in saying, because you delivered us back then, God, you will deliver us in the future. So to me, those forward-looking parts have always been very uplifting and inspiring.
7: Yeah, that makes sense. The hope, gratitude, joy, beautiful words to grow out of a remembrance of difficult times.
8: Yes.
7: If I can quote you to you, in your book, here's a little quote, that through Passover, they seek to experience the blessing of freedom and not the pain of victimhood. How would experiencing the blessing of freedom, how would that apply today?
8: I think it's gratitude. I mean, one of the great things about Passover is remembering that we live in a place of religious freedom. In America, we have a lot of problems right now. Mm. It's a lot of tensions and issues and conflicts, but truly, we can practice our religion freely and be supported in it and find community. And when you sit around a Passover table, sometimes I think about times in Jewish history where Jews couldn't participate in Passover, when they had to do it in secret and couldn't invite Christian friends over. And so I think that to be in that place of freedom, to know that the future will be brighter. I mean, you traditionally end the Passover Seder as next year in Jerusalem. And so that's, yes, it is a literal hope that next year we can be in Jerusalem for Passover, but it's also symbolic that Jerusalem is the city of peace, the place of peace. May the world be more peaceful next year. May we be in a different space of more hope, more kindness, more love. That sort of hope underlies the Seder. And that to me is what it means to be free, to not dwell on being victims, although Jews were victims, but to dwell, to hope, to yearn for that place of freedom.
7: You have an interesting invitation in the book, which was for people who aren't Jewish to explore the roots of their faith. And I'm thinking, what comes to mind is perhaps Christians who spend a lot of time in the New Testament, but maybe not so much in the Old Testament. As people look towards those deeper roots, what do you think they'll find, or are you hoping they'll experience?
8: I think they'll find great meaning. I mean, I've spoken at probably by now hundreds of churches, and I think the underlying vision or goal is that people know Jesus was Jewish, And if you want to be close to Jesus and to know what Jesus experienced and when Jesus was on earth, know Judaism, know the religion that he was born into and that his community was part of and that his disciples belonged to. And so when you learn about Judaism, you can grow deeper, closer to Jesus and deeper in your own knowledge and faith. So that's part of it. The other part is just, it's interesting. We live in a world where organized religion, faith is declining. And so when you can deepen your own sense of faith and just general knowledge of religious texts and stories, it's uplifting. It's inspiring. You know, when I visit churches and I'll sit in on worship, I feel inspired, even though it's not my religion. I feel uplifted by hearing the letters of Paul or, you know, something else. So I think that's part of it. So it's the knowledge and the closeness, but it's also just the experience of learning from another person's faith. I mean, a lot of this stuff used to be taught in schools and public schools. It isn't anymore. Yeah. So this is another place where we can deepen our own sense of spirituality.
7: It seems to me that often when people are teaching something, they gain even more understanding. Like, that's how you know know something, is as you teach it or if you can teach it. Have you had a deepening of understanding of your own faith as you explain it to people of other faiths?
8: Yes. I've written several books, and one of them was about the Jewish holidays, Jewish holidays for Christians. It was a lot of work, and I uncovered parts about the holidays that I had never really thought about. I'd experienced the holidays, but when I really went into their history and their different practices, like, and there's even in the Passover book, I talk about Yemenite Passover practices where they dress in a certain way. I had never experienced any of this growing up. So in some ways, the research and the teaching and the questions that I got from different people kind of pushed me to go deeper in my own faith, for sure. It's wonderful. It's definitely, in some ways I compare it to, I meditate regularly, and that practice, that discipline has deepened my own feeling in prayer as well, in traditional Jewish prayer. So I think that there is something when we go deep into a topic to teach it, that it opens up different parts for us.
7: We're speaking specifically of what Christians need to know about Passover. Is there something you wish people in general who may not be informed knew about Judaism?
8: Judaism is not really a religion. It is a religion, but it's more than that. It's a people. Mm-hmm. It's a community. It's a culture. It's a way of life. The category of religion versus secular doesn't really apply in Judaism. And I think that is a confusing, many Jews are confused about that too. But if you go to Israel, for example, which I'm sure some of your listeners have, you see that about 75 to 80% of the population are not religious. They don't observe the Sabbath. They don't follow the dietary laws, but they consider themselves proudly Jewish. And it's because they're part of a people. And I think that is confusing sometimes to Christians. Mm. And it affects how we look at the state of Israel today. So remembering that Judaism is as much a people as a religion is something I think some people just kind of intuit, they get it. But understanding it formally, I think, can be very helpful to people.
7: You're listening to In Good Faith. We'll be back with more. I'm Stephen Cap Perry.
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4: This is In Good Faith, speaking right now with Rabbi Evan Moffick about Passover and its symbolism. So that leads me to, were you raised in a religious home? And then what made you decide that you needed to reach out to other faiths and do some explanation and create understanding?
8: Yeah, I was raised in a Jewish home, and my parents, my whole family was active in the synagogue. In fact, I went to a Jewish day school, which was not very common at the time because I'm a Reform rabbi. So that's the more liberal branch of Judaism. And not many Reform Jewish kids go to day school, but it happened to be a great school that was in our neighborhood, and it was wonderful. So I learned Hebrew as a kid. I was involved in the synagogue as a kid, and that kind of set the path. I mean, I didn't know I was going to become a rabbi, but after completing rabbinical school, I was at a synagogue in downtown Chicago. And we were two blocks from a very large, very active Presbyterian church. And we did a lot of programs with them together. And it just resonated. They asked me to teach a class, and the class became very popular. And so I taught another class. And then we decided to have an interfaith Seder. Mm. Because Passover has always been a meal where you would invite people of different faiths. It's a part of the Christian story, too. I mean, the Exodus from Egypt is part of the Bible. And so that kind of opened the door to really this passion that I was really able to develop. And being in an urban area with lots of different faiths, I think, helped cultivate that. The fact that many Jews marry people of different religions. And so that actually, as I was performing weddings, I would interact with both members of and ministers of people of other faiths. And there was just a great openness. And in fact, right now, we see rising anti-Semitism in the world. These relationships that I've built with other clergy and people of other religions are, I think, really helpful. They set a tone for real civil and meaningful conversation.
4: Yeah. Do you feel support from those other congregations as far as anti-Semitism when it happens?
8: Yes, very much so. I mean, not everybody. And there are certainly political tensions come in often, and you know, I try to shy away from those as much as I can and focus on the ties that bind us. But yes, I mean, since October 7th and what happened, many friends reached out to me and I was very touched by it.
4: I'm wondering, was there some point at which you had to translate what you'd been taught, what you'd learned, both synagogue and the day school, and decide, am I a believer or what is my relation to God and the divine?
8: Yeah. I mean, I'm an intellectual guy. I love reading theology. I love reading modern Jewish history and thought. But I've always had a kind of basic faith. Mm. I've always felt a kind of majesty and awe when I go into a synagogue. I feel a connection to other people, to something bigger than ourselves. It's almost an awareness, a feeling that we're here for a purpose. I never really worked on it in terms of developing my own theology. I mean, I've talked about things that I believe and question and so forth. But on the deepest level, I think it's just always been there from childhood. I almost think you have to have that if you're going to be a faith leader. Now, some people would disagree. I know some rabbis who really have a much more kind of rationalist, non-theistic notion of God, but that's never been me. It's something I'm happy to talk about and appreciate, but I think it just came growing up and from my parents. You know, they've always had a deep sense of faith, so I think I inherited some of that.
4: What do you think gives you the most joy in your faith life?
8: Teaching. Study and teaching. The two go together. I have a regular Bible study group. We call it Torah study at my synagogue, and it's just so nourishing. Every week we get together. Sometimes we'll go get through an entire chapter. Sometimes we only get through one verse, but we really go deep on the text. What does this mean? How does it resonate for you? How does this apply to your life? What are the different interpretations? Talking about all of that is deeply nourishing to me spiritually. And of course, I love prayer. I love song and music. That's all part of it. But I think what really touches my soul is deep study and transformation. Also, as a rabbi, when I get to experience life cycle events, conducting a funeral or a wedding or a bar mitzvah or bat mitzvah, that also just nourishes me spiritually.
7: You really get to be part of people's lives, important moments.
8: It's such a blessing.
7: So at what point did it occur to you first, maybe I'm going to be a rabbi, that this may be my path?
8: I think the thought first came to me when I became a bar mitzvah at age 13. And I really looked up to the rabbi and I thought he was just such a wonderful human being and leader. So I think it crossed my mind then, but I thought I'd go to law school or maybe, you know, become a history professor. I had a couple of wonderful mentors in college, both professors who encouraged me to deepen Jewish study and rabbis who said it could be something that you could do. And I thought to myself, this could be a truly meaningful way of life. And then I saw that it combined everything I loved, study, teaching, community building, prayer, relationships, all of that could really find expression in the rabbinate. So I just kind of got lucky. And, you know, some people who want to go into become clergy or, you know, are discouraged by their parents. My parents were thrilled. They were very encouraging and loving about it. So I think I was very fortunate.
7: That's nice. Do they happen to both be still with us?
8: Yes. They live in Milwaukee, whereas I'm in Chicago. So I don't see them all the time, but they come for events and holidays and things, which is wonderful.
7: Well, they must be very proud.
8: Thank you. Thank you very much.
7: And of course, they've got granddaughters to come visit too.
8: Well, that's the main draw for sure.
7: You mentioned Seder that you did for a group. Mm-hmm. So you're not just explaining the meaning and the symbolism, but actually in some ways reenacting. How do you feel about various groups, which could include Christians, having something like a Passover Seder? Is it disrespectful, or is presenting the elements and talking about them? What should we be aware of so we're not, I guess the word we use today is culturally appropriating, but that we're not trying to enact a ceremony that's not ours?
8: This is a very controversial issue. And it actually, I had some pushback against me when the book came out, because the truth is, I think it's okay. Mm-hmm. There are many rabbis who don't think it's okay, but I think it's okay with the proper guidance. I don't want somebody just looking up Passover on Wikipedia and printing it out and saying, this is what we're supposed to do. You know, that I think is too simplistic.
7: Yeah.
8: But the Passover story is part of the Christian Bible as well. So I think it's okay. And I think it's okay to add different meanings to it. To me, cultural appropriation would be pretending that it's not a Jewish ritual, or saying our Seder supersedes the Jewish Seder.
7: Oh.
8: But that's not what I've seen Christian Passover Seders do. I've seen them mostly because I've participated in them. I've helped them at Catholic churches, at Protestant churches. I see just a deep appreciation. I want to experience the Jewish Passover and do it in a Christian setting. And to me, that's okay. The book actually at the very end has a kind of template for a Passover Seder for a church. Again, that got me a little criticism. You know, in fact, it was interesting. I actually debated a couple of more conservative rabbis about this. But the other way I look at it is, this is going to happen anyways. Might as well have an educated approach to it. So that's one of the reasons I provided that Seder, so that people who are doing it don't just print off something they find on a random website.
7: Yeah.
8: They have something that is rooted in Jewish tradition.
6: That was Steve talking to Rabbi Evan Mofik about Passover. One of the things that I really liked was the different symbolic meanings that Passover includes. I think we live in a generation and a time where symbolism isn't really a thing anymore. Like, we could read Moby Dick and just say, oh, that's a good story about a whale, and that's it. But symbolism is super essential to Passover, and I really love that. Everything from what food they eat to the number of cups of wine, everything has some symbolic meaning, which I think brings Passover a richness and brings a lot of joy and meaning to those who celebrate it.
5: Well, I think that's an important note about symbolism and why religion is continuing to be important is that religion gives us symbols through which to better understand our own experiences. And this was a throwaway line for the rabbi, but he basically was talking about how the scriptures were written for us in our time as well. And as we uncover their meanings for us today, we're uncovering something that God had intended for us. And I thought that was great.
7: Interesting to me how he talks about Judaism as both a religion or a faith, but also a culture or a people. And so sometimes people assume if you say you're Jewish, then you must live every dietary law, observe every holiday, but you might not necessarily do that.
5: Yeah.
7: That you could be more on the secular side, but your identity is Jewish, or it could be your faith. Or it could be both. And I think it's a beautiful tribute to this Passover meal and its symbolism that it has helped people for generations and generations understand the roots of where they came from, even that the smallest children would ask and get the answer to the question. And that's part of why they have this identity that has lasted through thousands of years. This will come up again in our second half.
5: Yeah, and I actually found this really humbling. I mentioned to you guys, if someone were to ask me about Christmas Day and all the things we did to Christmas Day that connected to the story of the Christ child, I might be able to talk about some presents that we give out. But most other things in my very Americanized, probably too capitalistic Christmas have more to do with me having a really great time than they do with a ritualized remembrance of who Jesus is and what he's doing in my life. So this example from our Jewish friends, I think, is really important for us to pay attention to.
7: And I'm so glad, because music is a big part of this, and there are songs even that go with Passover and that are used at the Passover meal, that we have cantor Sharon Brown Levy. She's certified in cantorial arts from both the Reform Movement's American Conference of Cantors and the Conservative Movement's Cantors Assembly. And prior to her arrival here, where she's with Congregation Kol Ami in Utah, she served pulpits in Toronto, Wisconsin, New Jersey, and Florida. We can't talk about the music of Passover without having a cantor and someone who graciously has agreed to also sing and share some of that music. So the first thing that I ask Cantor Brown Levy, what happens in that whole week of Passover?
3: The holiday of Passover outside the land of Israel is observed by most diaspora Jews for 8 days, unless you're of the Reform Movement. The Reform Movement celebrates it 7 days, as Israel does. But when you're working outside the land of Israel, which we call the diaspora, it is an 8-day commemoration. And the first 2 days and the last days of Passover are what we call the holiest days. And as we approach the actual services that occur in the synagogue, both evening and morning on those days, at our homes, we create a service that is called a Seder, which means order. And there's actually an order of events that occurs all over the world in people's homes as they welcome family, friends, guests. So the first two nights are Seder nights, where this very elaborate service, including symbolic foods, very special music, activities. We are actually experientially trying to recreate the Exodus from Egypt and commemorating our freedom from 400 years of slavery. We relive this experience at the Seder and through parts of our religious services as well, which are in addition to the two Seders.
7: Are there songs that would be sung in the service that might not be at home and vice versa, or are they interchangeable?
3: So also a great question. So the answer is like, yes, and so the service has its very own unique qualities. Certain pieces ascribe specifically to the service, although there are varying melodies depending on where you are in the world, and also varying customs done at the Seder, depending on your individual family traditions or your ethnic tradition. There are Jews of varying backgrounds in the world. They're usually categorized into two major ones. There are others, but the two major ones are Ashkenazi, which are Eastern European Jewish traditions. That's the majority of the United States and North American Canadian Jews usually come from Ashkenazi heritage, but there are quite a number of Jews that come from Sephardic heritage, which are originally of Spain and the Middle East area. There are also Mizrahi Jews, there are Ethiopian Jews, Jews all over the world, even in small pockets in the Far East, varying other places, even though we're in small numbers, there are varying traditions for Passover, many common elements. And one that is common to all of the denominations of Judaism, as well as in parts of our Seder, is called the Psalms of Hallel. So the Psalms, we ascribe actually 150 songs to King David and some of his helpers over the years. And the Psalms that I'm focusing on out of the 150 are the six that we call the Egyptian Hallel. And if you've heard of the word Hallelujah, right, most people know that. That's a Hebrew word that's been used in multiple languages. Hallel means praise. Hallelujah, it's a plural form. And then Yah is one of the many ineffable, unpronounceable names of God. So Hallelujah means we praise God or in praise of God. And so all of them start with the word Hallelujah. They're recited not only at Passover, but also at the other major biblical festivals of the five books of Moses. So let me sing you an excerpt of Hallel. So there is an actual introductory blessing that starts Hallel, but I want to begin with one of the Psalms. It's not the very first one, but it is the most common one that is stated in Seders as well as at the services. So it is called Bitseit Yisrael. I'd like to give you the translation so everyone kind of gets an idea of what this means. All right, this is Psalm 113. When the people Israel came out of Egypt, the house of Jacob from a foreign nation, Judah became God's holy place. The people Israel became God's dominion. Now we have these wonderful images. I love these images. Seeing them, the sea took flight. The Jordan flowed backward. Mountains pranced like rams. Hills like newborn lambs. O sea, why run away? Jordan, why flow backward? Mountains, why prance like rams? Hills, why dance like lambs? Earth, shake before your master's presence. Tremble before the God of Jacob, who turns mountain peaks to pools. Flint to fountains. It's just absolutely gorgeous imagery of, I mean, you can picture, we live in such a beautiful area here in Utah. Could you imagine if all of this nature reacted as such? So here's how part of this goes. It's a rather long one. I'll just give you a couple of phrases.

0: It's on. Just the beginning, so you get an idea.
1: And it's true that I am seeing you and you have a smile on your face, but I think just the melody itself and the rhythm does contain a certain amount of joy.
0: Absolutely, it does. Absolutely, it does. 100%.
1: There is another song that really captured my imagination in some material that you sent that we'll link to in our show notes. It's about a traditional song during the celebration of Passover, meaning it would have been enough for us.
0: Dayenu. The word die in Hebrew is enough. Enu is for us, is a suffix for us. It would have been enough for us.
1: It's lovely to see this recounting of the many miracles of God for the people. If God would have taken us out of Egypt, it would have been enough for us. I'm just skipping through. If he would have split the sea for us and not let us go through, it would have been enough for us. So all of these different things were enough, and yet God has done so much. That seems to be what I'm feeling from this. Is that the intent?
0: The primary purpose of the Seder is to feel as if we personally experience this exodus from Egypt. So we are, as we're feeling that we're coming through the exodus, through the various parts of this beautiful experience, we're also sharing this gratitude. And we're not only reflecting on the exodus, but all the times throughout our people's history, or at least early history, and there have been many, many, even after Dayenu was written, that we are showing a sense of humility, a sense of gratitude for everything that had happened, whether it's related to the exodus itself or beyond that point. It's kind of an outlook on how we lead our lives. So what do we live in now? An era of capitalism, right? And increasingly in a global sense, in regard to religion, consumption is unfettered by any internal sense of restraint, from whatever soda we can drink to how much money Wall Street executives even make. Dayenu reminds us that there's another way. Judaism offers this outlook on wealth and consumption and sufficiency that is countercultural. In this beautiful text called The Ethics of Our Ancestors, or Pirkei Avot, it says, one of the great teachers, Ben Soma, writes, "Who is rich? The one who is content with what one has." We want to take care of what we have, take care of our planet, take care of our possessions. Judaism is certainly not ascetic. We are encouraged at times to carve out occasions for a little excess within reason, for enjoying finer parts of living, such as Shabbat, holidays, and other joys. But the wisdom here is that if we want to experience delight on special occasions, we also need moments of restraint. This, to me, is the basis of Dayenu. We are showing restraint, we're showing humility, we're showing gratitude. For it's this juxtaposition of restraint and largesse that creates this life of meaning.
1: Could you share a little of that with us? It's like the words are the little ingots, but when they're put to music, it's like they get put in the fire and they start to glow.
0: The beginning of Dayenu says, "Had God brought us out from Egypt and not executed judgment against the Egyptians, it would have been enough for us, Dayenu. Had God executed judgment against them and not destroyed their idols, Dayenu, enough for us. Had he destroyed their idols and not slain their firstborn, it would have been enough." Every piece we are grateful for at every level of the story. So it's amazing, and I would say eternal expression of gratitude based on coming from that point. It is because we were freed from Egypt that we can be the people we are today. So at the beginning, we speak before singing, "How many favors has God bestowed upon us?"

0: We say, even if God had just given us the Torah, Ilu natan natan lanu natan lanu eta Torah, natan lanu eta Torah dayenu. And one of my favorites is, as we've come through all of that, all of these trials and tribulations that God has helped us through, we conclude that set almost with, if God had just brought us to the land of Israel. This is way later in time, but remembering that every step is important to reaching the goal. Ilu hichni sanu le'eretz Yisrael, hichni sanu le'eretz Yisrael, dayenu.
1: 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I'm Stephen Cap Perry. 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
1: You're listening to In Good Faith. Right now we're discussing the songs of Passover with cantor Sharon Brown Levy. I knew there was a little part for the youngest child.
0: Yes.
1: Somewhere in the Seder, but I didn't know exactly what it was. But there's actually the song, The Four Questions, that ties in with that. Will you talk to me about that song?
0: So the number four is really significant in the Jewish tradition because it is said in Torah times that God redeemed us four different ways. So we recite four questions. There are four cups of wine or grape juice. But the four questions were considered to have first been uttered by Moses' youngest child, whose name was Gershon, which means the stranger can dwell with us. It's a beautiful name. And it's said that he's, as the angel of death was passing over the homes that had been spared because the blood of the Paschal Lamb had been placed over the doorposts of the homes to spare the Jewish people, as this horrific night of screaming and shouting and terrible loss was occurring amongst the Egyptians, the Jews living in Goshen, in that section of Egypt, were the only ones spared. And Gershon actually asked these questions. So when the Seder was formed officially many, many years later and was continued to be, you know, uttered, iterated by Jews all over the world, they always included Gershon's questions and had decided to assign it to the youngest child. Didn't matter which gender, didn't have to be a boy at the Seder. One time, I happened to be the youngest person at a Seder as a grown adult, and the position was given to me. This is in my college years. It was actually a really neat experience where I didn't have family locally, and there was a professor who invited students who needed a place to go and invited other members of the faculty who were of varying traditions of faith. It was really neat. The official first question reads, on all other nights, we may eat either leavened or unleavened bread. On this night, only unleavened bread, which we call matzah. And it's sung. And there are many different ways of singing these four questions. I learned a different one when I was a child from the one that I teach my students, the kids of the religious school here. The most common one today that the kids seem to enjoy in my many years of teaching is,

0: Matzah. The second question reads, on all other nights, we may eat any vegetable. On this night, we're required to eat bitter herbs. So as you see, as these questions are coming forth, you're getting kind of a preview of the symbolic foods of the Seder. Every food that sits on the Seder plate has a very special symbolic meaning, linking us to the recollection of this Exodus. The third question reads, on all other nights, we are not bidden to dip our vegetables even once, but on this night, we dip them twice. They'll be dipped in salt water to remind us of the tears that the Israelites experienced over hundreds of years of slavery. And then there is a dipping of the bitter herbs, which reflect the sadness of slavery. And finally, the last question, on all other nights, we eat our meals in any manner. On this night, why do we sit around a table together leaning? Why do we lean back? And when I was a child in my Seder, my family set up pillows at every single seat because we are supposed to rejoice in the fact that we can relax and be free, where we always had to be upright and rigid as slaves.
1: Beautiful imagery. And you can see why over the centuries, by asking and then answering those same questions, year by year, family by family, event by event, that these answers are part of everyone who has participated. Is there music tied in with Elijah the prophet?
0: Oh, yes. So Elijah is a very important piece of, according to our greatest sages and teachers of years ago, his purpose of existence was to help us as a people be a harbinger of messianic times, time of great peace. And so out of our greatest affliction as slaves, we are praying that the world can come to a time of peace. And so there are four cups that we drink, but there is another cup that is set aside that is not touched. It's filled to the brim with sweet wine, and it is actually set for Elijah. There's a part where we mention, this is towards the end of the Seder, that we welcome Elijah into our homes symbolically, and usually someone is designated, doesn't have to be a child, but children love doing this, to actually open the door wide, which is a symbol of welcoming, right? Like, God willing, Elijah, even symbolically, would enter our homes. The idea is that we're opening our minds that the world can come to a better place. And that Elijah reminds us that with all of the strife on earth, there is that possibility. There is that possibility. And so we sing this beautiful piece that celebrates Elijah, which says, Eliyahu Hanavi, Elijah the prophet, Eliyahu HaTishbi, Elijah the Tishbite, Eliyahu HaGiladi, the Giladite, Bim Hera V'Yaminu, may it come quickly in our days, Yavo Elenu, to come to us, Im Mashiach ben David, the symbolic messianic time coming from the lineage of David, the messianic time coming from the lineage of David. So you get up from the table, everyone stands, watches someone open the door, and we focus on the door being open and the cup is held up to greet Elijah like this.

0: So this particular celebration that involves every member of the family, can involve every person in the congregation. There is the symbolism, there are the questions, the answers, there's the beautiful music that helps, to me, enliven any tradition. When this is all said and done and sung, what do you hold in your heart from the process of observing the Passover? And how does that leave your connection with God?
1: It's so very strong. We have to remember that in order to create the Seder and also to observe the Passover throughout the week, it is so much more, by the way, than just the Seder and the services. It's weeks of preparation. You're literally doing a ritualized spring cleaning for 2 weeks. You're prepping for days to get ready for people to come into your home to have the Seder. You've got to shop for all of the symbolic foods. And if you can't get them in Utah, because they're not all easy to get, you've got to order them in advance. It's a tremendous amount of prep, which involves a lot of energy. And then all of a sudden you're at the Seder and you've got to maintain the energy level throughout. I mean, there's so many different moving parts to this that it can leave you feeling not only very fulfilled because it's been so long in the preparation and in the execution, but that you just want to sleep for several days. It's just a feeling of, let's just sit and relax. Let's just be and process this. It's also a time to socialize. People tend to ask a little bit more questions to clarify. It's a beautiful time to share this incredible experience of the Exodus with friends and family and just be, you know, just authentically be yourselves.
0: Well, as always, a delight to speak with you, Cantor Sharon Brown Levy.
1: Our synagogue hosts every year at Kol Ami a second night Seder for the entire community. So if there's anyone out there in the local area or the extended local area that would like to be a part, you're welcome to come to any one of the services. It's one of my great passions, and I'd love to have you as our guests to come celebrate with us.
0: I was speaking with Cantor Sharon Brown Levy about songs and how they are worked into the Passover observances and the Passover meal. I loved what I learned because there was so much to learn. When you're starting from almost zero, everything is knowledge.
1: Yes.
0: So Dayenu, that it's enough for us. It would have been enough, God, if you had done this one thing, and yet you did this, and that would have been enough. But you also did this. It's this whole song of gratitude. Not just we're very grateful, God, for all your goodness, but actually enumerating, like when you're done with that song, you could name 12 things that God had done for you as a people or as a person.
2: Right.
0: I really love that.
3: I mean, we talk about having holy envy all the time. I just have envy for her singing voice because I couldn't catch a tune for the life of me. But her talking about Diana was really awesome that she could say, well, look, we're trying to relive the Exodus. We're trying to remember this hardships that our people went through, right, going through hundreds of years of slavery, but we are still thankful. We still have gratitude in our hearts. And even though we went through all this stuff, we're looking at the good that God has done for us, for all of the blessings that he's given us. And that's what they're choosing to focus on, rather just focusing on the hardships, which they didn't say, oh, we never had hardships, right? It's not this Pollyannic thing. But we remember our hardships, but we also remember God delivering us.
0: And the joy.
3: Yeah.
0: So I think it's done really well because you can hear the songs. Someone goes and opens the door. There's a physical action.
2: Right.
0: You're tasting something bitter, and there is a little sweet element that you could celebrate the sweetness of freedom at the end of it all. And you've got candles that are part of it to look at, as well as the food you see laid out. And then, of course, the social aspect that, as she mentioned, you've been preparing and getting the food and having to plan ahead of time. And then you're all there together. It just involves so many different aspects of life and living that I love knowing more about it. I love knowing more about the music.
2: I think the thing that we see in both of these interviews is we have the rabbi and the cantor both saying to us, yes, we're looking backward to remember this thing, but it's pointing.

0: 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I'm Stephen Cap Perry. I hope you join me again soon, right here, In Good Faith.
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3: This is Finding Center, a daily half hour of spiritual focus. Today on Finding Center, the theme is Choosing to Believe. David V. Dearden, a BYU professor of chemistry and biochemistry at the time this address was given, will give his devotional entitled The Sacred Gift of Agency.
4: One of the key issues in the Council in Heaven, and one of the key differences between our Heavenly Father's plan for us and the plan advocated by Lucifer, was whether or not we would be given agency or the ability to make our own choices. Lucifer argued he could return us all without any need for agency on our part. Lucifer said, "Behold, here am I, send me. I will be thy son, and I will redeem all mankind, that one soul shall not be lost, and surely I will do it. Wherefore give me thine honor." But our elder brother said, "Father, thy will be done, and the glory be thine forever. Wherefore, because that Satan rebelled against me and sought to destroy the agency of man, which I, the Lord God, had given him, and also that I should give unto him mine own power, by the power of mine only begotten, I caused that he should be cast down." In the Father's plan, championed by Jesus Christ, agency was integral. In fact, Lucifer's plan could not have worked. Learning to exercise agency is the very essence of learning to be like our Father in Heaven. I'm a scientist, and for me, and I hope for you, since you're stuck with it, it's fun to think about what science can teach us about the gospel in general and about agency in particular. For me, science is highly faith-affirming, but I recognize that for some people it is not. I'll come back to that later. Many in science have noted what is sometimes referred to as the Goldilocks principle. All the fundamental forces that govern matter in the universe seem to be just right to allow stars, planets, life, and people to exist. If, for example, the force of gravity were only slightly weaker than it is, modern physics suggests that stars could not form because gravity would not be strong enough to hold them together. If there were no stars, there could be no planets and no people. On the other hand, if gravity were slightly stronger than it is, all matter would quickly end up in black holes. Again, these are conditions that do not allow the existence of stars, planets, or you and me. Some have argued that this just rightness of the universe proves the existence of a creator. Others argue that the fact we exist just means we must live in a universe that allows it. Fundamentally, we can't tell which position is right simply through reason. Furthermore, it's important to our sacred gift of agency that this be the case. However, I'd like to take this idea of just rightness one step further. Not only do we live in a universe that's just right for us to exist, like the little bear's porridge in the Goldilocks story, but we also live in a universe that's just right to allow us agency, the ability to make choices that have

0: consequences. From the time of Isaac Newton until the early 20th century, it was believed that the universe was completely deterministic, that if you knew the starting conditions and all the rules, that everything in the universe, from galaxies and stars down to atoms and electrons, would have to play by those rules, and you could mathematically determine everything that would happen in the future. In a universe like that, 2 + 2 would always equal 4, and every decision would likewise be predictable by an equation. There would be no agency because all actions and all results would depend ultimately on how things were set up in the beginning. Every action would be a consequence of the way things were created, and there could be no free will. However, by the early 20th century, this view began to change. A fundamental concept of modern physics and chemistry is known as the uncertainty principle. This is a scientific statement that claims there are limits to how accurately we can measure such things as the position and speed of an electron. We don't have time to talk about the reasoning behind the uncertainty principle, but it's well established and accepted, and it's one of the key ideas that helps us understand scientifically the way the universe functions. Quantum uncertainty explains why atoms behave the way they do. It's important in chemical bonding. Uncertainty is a key part of how practical devices like transistors and lasers work. According to the uncertainty principle, there's a built-in uncertainty in the way small things like electrons and atoms behave. We can say what they'll probably do, but we can't predict individual events with certainty. I find it fascinating that the biochemistry of thought and decisions, of signal transmission in neurons, occurs at the level of electrons and atoms, where quantum uncertainty operates, and behavior is not deterministic. At this level, we can't always predict exactly what will happen. Therefore, this basic idea of quantum mechanics suggests that our thoughts and decisions are not deterministic. At the same time, uncertainty only becomes important for very small particles like electrons and atoms. For larger things, we can make accurate predictions. This is important too, because otherwise all would be chaos. Instead, after we make choices, consequences inevitably follow. Therefore, we live in a universe that's predictable enough that our actions have consequences, but not so predictable that it's deterministic. It's as if the Lord designed the very fabric of the universe in such a way as to guarantee us the opportunity of agency, but also demanding consequences to the way we use our agency. Thus, not only do we live in a universe that's just right to allow human existence, it's also just right to give us the sacred gift of agency. Now, none of this is surprising when viewed in the light of the gospel. In fact, we know a lot more about agency from the scriptures than we know from science. Agency is a key part of the plan of salvation, and learning to use it's one of the main purposes of mortality. Consider how precious is the gift of agency in the eyes of God. He gave us a universe whose very fabric allows it. We pass through the veil and come into this life without memory of the pre-existence so that we can have it. We live now by faith so that we can have it. We face adversity and opposition so that we can have it. God's Son and our elder brother, Jesus Christ, suffered and died so that we can have it. Agency truly is a sacred gift. Much as I love science as a means for discovering truth, my life's experience suggests that it will never be possible to arrive at full spiritual knowledge by purely scientific methods. I know this because if such a course were possible, it would destroy our agency, and the Lord doesn't work that way. Agency is sacred. If we could prove the gospel true and always know how to act purely through reason or logic or science or a formula, only choices in accord with the gospel would be reasonable or acceptable. Correct choices would become obvious, with minimal effort on our part. And that was essentially the plan that all of us rejected in the pre-existence. Although sometimes our choices do have consequences that limit our future choices, our Father in heaven never compromises our agency. The practical question for us then is, how do we learn to use the precious gift of agency given to us by our Heavenly Father? This question is critically important for all of us every day. It's what life is about. Let me suggest four things to keep in mind as you use your agency. One, choose in the light of the gospel. Two, remember that help is always available if you will stay in tune. Three, little choices matter because they add up to make big ones. And four, know that ultimately the choice is yours. Let's talk about choosing in the light of the gospel. I love the words of Mormon recorded by his son Moroni in Moroni 7. For behold, my brethren, it is given unto you to judge that ye may know good from evil. And the way to judge is as plain that ye may know with a perfect knowledge as the daylight is from the dark night. For behold, the Spirit of Christ is given to every man that he may know good from evil. Wherefore I show unto you the way to judge. For everything which inviteth to do good and to persuade to believe in Christ is sent forth by the power and gift of Christ. Wherefore ye may know with a perfect knowledge it is of God. But whatsoever thing persuadeth men to do evil and believe not in Christ and deny him and serve not God, then ye may know with a perfect knowledge it is of the devil. Wherefore I beseech of you, brethren, that ye should search diligently in the light of Christ, that ye may know good from evil. And if ye will lay hold upon every good thing and condemn it not, ye certainly will be a child of Christ. According to Mormon, our choices are clear. However, our agency is not compromised. We still have to learn and understand the ways of Christ, and we have to choose whether or not to follow him. If we will consider the consequences of our choices and whether they lead us toward the Savior or away from him, we will use our agency well. Second, because he loves us, the Lord does not leave us without help in using our agency, but he does it in such a way that our agency is always preserved. As a consequence of our choice to make sacred baptismal covenants, we've been given another sacred gift to assist us, the gift of the Holy Ghost. At the time we make covenants to live the gospel, the Lord gives us exactly the help we need to keep those covenants as we exercise our agency. It's crucial that we live so that this gift can operate and bless our lives, so that we can choose correctly. The Holy Ghost has been compared to a still small voice. As such, we must be careful not to let the frenzied loud voices of the world drown out the promptings of the Spirit. The Spirit's like a faraway radio station, which can be heard strongly when the radio is in tune. But the still small voice can easily be drowned out by noise if our lives are not in tune. Sins of commission are a sure way to let this happen. They can cause so much noise that it may damage the receiver, and we require the repairs the Savior can make. Sins of omission are perhaps just as bad. They seem smaller and more innocent, so it's easier for them to sneak up on us. They are just little things, aren't they? But those little things we can be prone to neglect, like reading the scriptures and daily sincere prayer, are what keep our hearts in tune so that the signal of the Spirit remains strong. That's why these little things are so important. Do you remember the story of the rich young ruler? His sad story shows that it's possible to make mostly right choices, but still let little things get in the way. Matthew, Mark, and Luke all record what happened. I'll quote from Mark. We read that a certain rich young ruler came to the Savior and asked about what he could do to inherit eternal life. The Savior told him to keep the commandments. When he affirmed that he'd done so from his youth up, the Lord told him there was one little thing he lacked. Then Jesus, beholding him, loved him and said unto him, "One thing thou lackest. Go thy way, sell whatsoever thou hast, and give to the poor, and thou shalt have treasure in heaven, and come, take up the cross, and follow me." And he was sad at that saying, and went away grieved, for he had great possessions. His love of wealth held him back. He was not able to give up the things of the world, and so did not choose well. Perhaps he could have been a Peter, or a James, or a John. We don't know. Do we have cares of the world that prevent us from exercising our sacred gift of agency righteously? They might even be simple things like being too busy to stop and care for those we home teach or visit teach. The Lord wants to bless us and will, if we allow Him to do so. Sometimes it is the little things that matter. Finally, remember that no one can exercise your agency for you. The Lord certainly will not. That does not accomplish what we're here to do. That doesn't teach us the things we must learn. As Oliver Cowdery learned when attempting to translate, we need to make our best decision first before we ask the Lord if it is right. But behold, I say unto you that you must study it out in your mind. Then you must ask me if it be right. And if it is right, I will cause that your bosom shall burn within you. Therefore, you shall feel that it is right. But if it be not right, you shall have no such feelings, but you shall have a stupor of thought that shall cause you to forget the thing which is wrong. When we do ask, I believe the most common answer for one who is living the gospel and is already tuned to the Spirit will likely be, "You decide." The Lord does not tell us this because He doesn't care or because He doesn't want to help, but precisely because He does care and He does love us. It blesses us to learn to use our agency on our own. That's why we're here. A number of important opportunities to use our agency usually occur around the college years for many people. For instance, what major should I choose? What career should I pursue? Should I serve a mission? Who should I date? Who should I marry? When should we begin a family? What do I believe? How will I act on my beliefs? I'll touch on just a few of these. How do you choose a major and a career? Some of you are having trouble with this and have changed your minds a few times. That's okay. Please indulge me as I tell you how I made that choice. I grew up with a love for science. I guess I was a nerd, but I didn't know it until later when my wife told me. However, I didn't have much exposure to chemistry until one summer during high school when I participated in a chemistry program at that excellent university up to the north. I found chemistry was fun and that I had some aptitude, so I decided to major in it. I got to BYU and promptly bombed my first chemistry exam. I feared I'd made a bad choice, but fortunately our professor had mercy on us and made it possible to overcome that stumble. After that, I made the adjustment to college and did okay. On my mission, I discovered that I also loved teaching. I found great joy in seeing the lights come on in someone else's eyes. I returned home and wondered if I might be able to combine these things and become a chemistry professor. My resolve became stronger as I observed the examples of my professors and saw a little of their family life through some good friends whose parents worked at the university. What I saw was compatible with my goals of having a family and of being able to serve others, and my choice was confirmed as I went forward. One of the great experiences of my life came as I was beginning my independent career as a faculty member at the University of Texas at Arlington. Paul had a great experience on the road to Damascus, and I had my own on the road to Dallas. No, I didn't see the Savior as Paul did. But I did experience His love, and I got to see how many little, seemingly less important choices added up to bless me. I was trying hard to raise a family and to serve faithfully in the church. It's challenging to do that as a young assistant professor. I'd taken the job planning to pursue a certain course of research that appeared to have good opportunities for funding. I set up my lab and needed a test problem to check whether or not my instruments were working. I wasn't quite ready to do what I had originally planned, and I remembered some work I had done years before as an undergraduate at BYU. This gave me an idea for a new experiment. It wasn't a big deal, but I tried it, and it worked. I wanted to attend a scientific meeting that I thought would further my career. I needed something to present at the conference because the university required me to present in order to get the trip paid for. So I took the results of my test experiment and drove 700 miles from Dallas to Nashville to attend the meeting. It was just a poster presentation, one among hundreds, but I was shocked at the strongly positive response I received. I had to drive the 700 miles home by myself, and that was when the revelation began. All the way home, it was as if I heard a voice saying over and over, "Drop your original plans and pursue this other course of research." I did, and that choice laid the foundation for my entire subsequent career. In part, that's why I'm here at BYU today. It may not have won a Nobel Prize, but the choice was a good one. It came after much thought and much hard work, and led to much more thought and hard work. I still don't know if the Lord cares about the science I did. I doubt it matters at all to Him. But I do know for sure that He loves me and my family, and that matters a lot. It has blessed my life. Some of you face the choice of whom to marry. Quoting Elder Bruce R. McConkie, President Thomas S. Monson has said, "The most important single thing that any Latter-day Saint ever does in this world is to marry the right person in the right place by the right authority." I think that if this is not the most important decision we'll make in our entire eternal existence, it certainly must be in the top 10. I came home from my mission with the desire to make that choice. I dated. I learned a lot from some wonderful people, but things never quite seemed to click. Horror of horrors, I graduated from BYU single. I wondered if there was something wrong with me. But the only thing that was really wrong was that the time was not right. I needed to be in the same place as the other who would choose me. I needed to develop talents that would be attractive to her. I had to learn to distinguish between my own feelings and the confirming voice of the Spirit. But when the time was right, the choices were made, and calm, peaceful confirmation then followed. I made the best choice ever, and that has been a foundation for the greatest blessings in my life ever since. Let me give one final example. One of the most important choices we have to make is actually the same choice we already made following the counsel in heaven, a choice to believe the Father and to follow Christ. Because we have passed through the veil, which is essential for our agency in mortality, we don't remember our earlier choice, and now, in faith, we must continue to choose. Well-meaning people may honestly disagree with my interpretation of how the universe is put together and of the way science works. Agency allows and requires this possibility, but for me, as I noted above, science is faith-affirming because I choose to believe. And everything else follows. At some point in our lives, we all face the choice to believe in one way or another. It may come in little things we choose to do every day. It may come in big life decisions, like the decision to be baptized, or it often comes in combinations of these. I was raised in the gospel, and in my early years, most of my testimony I owed to the example of my parents. For me, the critical point in the choice to believe came the year after I returned to BYU for my mission. I had a wonderful experience as a missionary and had the opportunity to teach the plan of salvation and the resurrection. I taught of priesthood power and of blessings and did so in sincerity and faith. However, all of this took on new meaning in that year after I came home. As the person I was closest to in all the world, my father, was diagnosed with terminal cancer. Suddenly, the doctrine of the gospel became more than theory, and I had to decide what I really believed. Was there really power in priesthood blessings if my dad did not get better? Would I ever really see him again? Do the covenants we make and the blessings we're promised in the temple with regard to eternal families have meaning? I had to make that choice to believe, to go forward in faith. I testify that my own life has been richly blessed because I chose then to believe and to try to live in accord with that belief, and because I continue to make that choice in the simple words of the poet Robert Frost, and that has made all the difference. Quantum uncertainty may turn out to be as incomplete a view of the universe as the Newtonian determinism that came before, but it doesn't matter, because I've chosen to believe, and that choice has been confirmed by the Spirit many times over. It has made all the difference. If you struggle with the choice to believe, take comfort in the fact that all you need to begin is a desire, as Alma taught the Zoramite poor. But behold, if ye will awake and arouse your faculties even to an experiment, and I love that word, experiment, an experiment upon my words, and exercise a particle of faith, yea, even if ye can no more than desire to believe, let this desire work in you, even until ye believe in a manner that ye can give place for a portion of my words. Let that desire work in you. Experience the joy that will come as you choose good and your agency takes you upward. May the Lord bless all of us as we use the sacred gift of agency wisely. I say these things in the name of Jesus Christ. Amen.
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7: On In Good Faith, it's our privilege to hear stories and accounts from believers told in their own words. Our hope is to listen with an open heart, celebrating the power of faith and belief and what those stories mean to the ones who tell them. I'm so pleased to be speaking to Juliana Borio-Goetz. Julie, thank you for coming in and speaking today.
5: Thank you for the invitation.
7: I want to start right off with a question that has to do with your life as a teacher of science and chemistry, which is, do you view science and the pursuit of truth that way as a whole separate thing from the pursuit of truth and faith, or are they related to you in some way?
5: For me, they are very much related. Francis of Assisi, of whom I'm a great fan, used to talk about creation as being a vestige of the footprint of God. And as a scientist, I look at trying to understand how creation came to be, how creation functions, as giving me maybe a special insight into the mind of God and how God works. So for me, they're very intricately tied together.
7: And as you've taught at the university level, have your students sort of picked up on that, don't have that conflict?
5: I used to teach Physical Science 100 when I was here at Brigham Young University. Physical Science 100 is a general education class taken by most of the non-science major students, and it has as a principal objective, one of maybe about five, to show that faith and science are not totally butting heads, but they offer different perspectives, different ways of coming at truth.
7: I wonder if we could kind of go back to whatever your life faith journey is.
5: Okay.
7: Because it is a journey, we're not always in the same place. I wonder if you can sort of talk us through the map of where you began, where you've been, and where you are.
5: Sure. Let me start with what I think is a kind of fundamental underlining point to my faith journey. And that was somewhere along the line, I realized that faith is a gift given by God and that it's not given to each of us in the same way. There is some gift, but it's not necessarily given to us in each the same way. So my Catholic roots are very, very deep. My great-grandmother came from Ireland, accompanying her uncle, who was a parish priest, to start an Irish parish in western Pennsylvania. So the roots for that go very far back. She married one of five boys in a Catholic family who lived across the street from the church where she worked. And that's my paternal grandfather's side. And on the Italian side, one of my LDS friends has helped me do the genealogy and has established Catholic roots back in Italy to the 16th, 17th century. But at the same time, on my maternal grandmother's side, my great-grandmother, who was Catholic, married a Presbyterian, and that would have been back at the turn of the century where Catholics did not marry outside the faith. And so it was a very unusual situation for her. My great-grandfather, the night before he passed away, was baptized Catholic on my grandmother's dining room table, and my mother, who was there, said, "I'm not really sure he believed in Catholicism, but he really worried about his wife, and he didn't want his wife to worry about his eternal soul, so he was baptized." And so I have this sense of that faith is the gift, and our role, part of our role in life, is to find out what gifts we've been given and to seek God, to become closer to God in the ways that the gifts that we've been given and the situations we find ourselves in allow us. So I'm definitely call myself a Vatican II Catholic, which for some people is a negative thing, but for me it's a very positive thing.
8: Well, you mentioned being a big fan of Francis of Assisi.
5: I am a big Francis of Assisi, and I'm a big fan of Pope Francis, who is the first pope to have been formed in seminary and during his early days as a priest in Vatican II.
8: So through your college years and studying early marriage and child raising, was that a constant?
5: Interesting. I met my husband. We were both chemistry majors working for we had an internship, the American Chemical Society, and we worked in Burlington, Vermont. Steve came from BYU. He was a chemistry major at BYU, and I was coming from a Catholic women's college in Western Pennsylvania. We met in Burlington, Vermont. We fell in love probably within the first 3 weeks of being there, but we realized that it was going to be very difficult to bring two really firmly held faith traditions together. And so we dated for 3 years, picked a graduate school where we could be together to see if we could make that work out. You know, we worked out some things that we just had to come to grips with, that, for example, we both really believed in our traditions, and I credit Steve with a lot of this. He's really the wise one in the relationship, to say that we couldn't enter into the marriage with the idea that eventually one of the other of us would convert, and that we'd eventually be happy when that person converted.
8: Somebody would win.
5: Mm. And so we have never tried to convert one another. We've had lots of conversations about faith. As our children were growing up, we focused on the areas of faith that we share, various things that we share. And as they became older and more discerning, more understood things, we would talk a little bit more about the things that we differed in. Or if they came with questions, we'd talk about that. When I was in graduate school, I actually attended the Institute, the LDS Institute in Ann Arbor, more often than I went to the Catholic Newman Center, because the Institute had lots of graduate students, and they had a wonderful brown bag luncheon once a week. And many of my BYU colleagues and friends were graduate students there at the same time. So
8: I think food may be an integral part of religion, actually.
5: But the discussions were fascinating. The Newman Center was geared more to undergraduates and definitely not to people who were married. And so I would go to Mass every Sunday, but it wasn't where I found community. I found community in the Institute. And because I learn by compare and contrast, I would hear Dill Parkinson or guy in the religion department, my husband's cousin, we would be discussing questions, and I'd hear them say something, or Steve would say something, Bill Hamlin was there, about faith, and I go, I'm not sure I believe that. What do I believe? Why do I believe what I believe? And so my faith was growing while I was immersed in an atmosphere of Mormonism. But it wasn't until I came to BYU in 1982 and was in this neighborhood where everyone had all these callings, and I would go to church on Sunday, and I'd think to myself, you know, you really do need to get more involved in the church itself. So I became involved in doing preparation for liturgy and reading the scriptures at Mass and doing things. So I had a period of time when I really was not actively engaged in practicing my faith other than regular Sunday Mass attendance.
8: You know, I've heard people say if you learn another language, that's when you really learn your first language. It sounds similar.
5: I think it's a very strong parallel. I'd never thought of that comparison, but I think it's a good one, yeah. People ask me questions. Being here at BYU, having lots of students, I taught for many years a chemistry class that the men chemical engineers would take right after they came back from their missions. And so I'd have many of them want to come and talk to me and share their testimonies. And I considered it a great gift, you know, that they were interested in. But I had opportunities to share my faith with them as well. And so
8: I read an article where you said that you let them know you could give, if I remember correctly, the LDS perspective, being married to a Mormon and being part of the community, but that you would reserve the right to, quote, share your testimony on the last day of class.
5: I would do that, especially in Physical Science 100. I learned how to teach PS 100 from Jay Baliff, who was provost of the university at the time, but had also been a stake president and one of the most faithful, deeply wise people that I've ever had a chance to work with. And I made a point of, okay, Jay, explain to me what Mormons feel about this. What is Mormon theology on that? And I would often start the class with, if you'd wanted the Catholic perspective, you'd have gone to Notre Dame. So I'm going to do my very best to give you what my understanding is of LDS teaching on faith and science issues. But yeah, I will reserve the last day of class. I'll share my testimony with you.
8: So what kinds of things would you share as your witness of what you believe?
5: First of all, one of the fundamental differences in Catholic theology is that we believe that creation happened ex nihilo, out of nothing, that God has existed before time, above time, outside of time, that God does not have a body. He's pure spirit, but omniscient, ever existing, perfect, those wonderful Greek perfection things. But that when Jesus took on human form, when he chose to come to earth and take on human form, that we call the incarnation, that is sort of elevates all of matter from the time of the Big Bang to when Christ took on human form, that the elevation sanctifies matter and creation. And it partly informs why I find the study of science so fascinating, because of this glimpse that I get into the mind of God. The Greeks had this idea that God was perfection and that the ultimate was perfection. But science tells us that God works both through order and chaos. So the death of a star is a very chaotic event, and yet the energy, when the supernova takes off, enables new matter to be formed. So you get higher elements. And so chaos is an essential part of creation, and that it's an ongoing form. So I talk about that.
8: You know, I had read that your research interests fall under the umbrella of thermodynamics, and I'd like to mention for our listeners that you have received the highest teaching honors at this university and have been invited to present, as well as receiving those honors multiple times,
5: Thank you. In fact.
8: Yeah. But that study of thermodynamics, energy and heat in chemical systems, to me this is talking a little bit about the chaos. If you change the temperature of a particle, the system has to adapt to the new conditions. And from a personal viewpoint, I can't imagine you've had a life without chaos and pressure and heat. How do you feel that having a type of faith or being a believer has helped you adapt in that process?
5: Well, for Catholics, the crucifixion, the cross, is a premier symbol for us. You know, we believe that no matter how good a person you are, no one gets through life without some trials and tribulations and struggles, and that what the perspective on the crucifixion and the resurrection does for us is to give us a hope. Not necessarily an optimism that, oh yeah, everything's going to be great, but a hope that in the end, the will of God will work out and things will be the way they're supposed to be. And so there have been a number of times. I had cancer when my daughter was 5 and wasn't sure that I was going to make it through. That long-term perspective really has helped me. There are times in which I'm feeling kind of depressed and I have to remind myself that, yeah, you know, you're telling people regularly that suffering can be transformative, and how you respond to it determines whether it's a good or a bad. And I have to remind myself of that from time to time. But that's really kind of my long-term perspective.
8: You must have had some times, or I shouldn't assume, have you had sometimes actually being angry at God?
5: I don't think that I have been angry at God. I have been angry at the institutions that I have participated in, both my own faith tradition and other faith traditions, where I sometimes think that the institutions and the way in which the institutions work as institutions have tried to put a stranglehold on what God's really trying to do. And so I don't get mad at God. I get a little bit irritated at them. And I sometimes will say to God, you know, come on, can we speed things up here? I think I've been blessed to never put the blame on God.
8: What things put you or make you feel that you are in touch with the divine in your life?
5: There are several ways in which I feel I connect with the divine. So I've already mentioned Francis of Assisi, and Francis was very much connected with nature. Mm. And so from a young child, I've been interested in unusual things, like even as simple as a four-leaf clover, eagles, birds, seeing things kind of out of the ordinary, rainbows, shooting stars. And so there are times in which something natural but unusual will happen. And it has happened not generally when I was expecting it, but maybe a little bit after a time. And I say, oh, yeah, okay, there you are, God. For me, a major connection is through the worship service and the Mass. I have been blessed to live in a post-Vatican II world where women are allowed to do some things on the altar. And some of the closest experiences I've had have been assisting priests as altar servers and being close to what I can, the miracle of the transubstantiation, the consecration. Those are kind of the words of Vatican II, that my source and my summit. I am drawn to them. I am fed by them. But then we also have a tradition of private prayer. And I've, in the last 10, 15 years, tried to become more contemplative, taking an Ignatian approach, Ignatius of Loyola, trying to, at the end of the day, I spend a few minutes just examining the day, reflecting on the good things that have happened, the bad things that have happened, and asking myself, where was God there? Where was the hand of God? And so I think of it in terms of two analogies. You know, astronomers will tell you, if you want to look at a dim star, you're better off looking off to the side of it because of the rods rather than looking at it directly. And so I sometimes have the sense that if I really am trying to focus on finding God, I don't find him. But as I move my focus away, there'll be some experiences. But there's also what I call the looking in the rearview mirror, that when I look back at the end of the day, and sometimes the looking back may take me years back, I'll recognize that there was someone who was there when I needed that person to be there. And for me, that's the hand of God. That's, you know, I've been graced to be able to have people with me at various times when I'm struggling either with health or with faith or with family issues or, you know, whatever. And so it's a combination of public prayer and contemplative prayer and trying to occasionally do something good for other people.
8: Are there questions that you would answer differently now than 20 years ago, 30 years ago?
5: Definitely. Again, my experiences of living here, being here at BYU, my understanding of the importance of the incarnation to Catholics 30 years ago, I could mouth the words, I knew what it meant. But it wasn't until I came here and talked to folks for whom the incarnation isn't something that has the same significance to me. And I began to realize how it plays out and how we decorate Catholic churches, in the music that we sing, in the prayers that we do, the rituals, the what sometimes people will call the bells and smells, you know, that those really are tied to the idea that God speaks to us through our senses.
8: I know there are cities or cathedrals or countries that have felt they have a patron saint. Do you have something like that in your life?
5: Probably Francis of Assisi would be one. And then there's a Catholic tradition, not so much followed anymore, but of naming a child with the name of a saint. So my mother had an aunt, a great aunt actually, who was a member of a religious order of women, and her name was Sister Juliana. And so my mother just really liked the name, and she said, if I ever have a daughter, my first daughter is going to be named Juliana. So I always connected with her. And in a special way, I was, it's probably in 19, I'd been at BYU for about 5 years. I was with a Sicilian friend and going through St. Peter's Basilica. And totally unbeknownst to me, there is a statue of Giuliana Falconieri, who is my patron saint, off to the side to the left of the Bernini altar. And he had gone off to look at something he wanted to see. And I'm just going around and I'm looking at all the saints, because there are two or three saints on every pillar. And I'd kind of gotten saturated. And so I was walking past the Bernini altar and kept on walking. And then all of a sudden, I had this sense of turn around and look up. And the inscription is in Latin, and the J's are, I think, were Y's or something. And I looked at it first, and I didn't realize what it was saying. And then I realized, oh, this was Juliana. And so for me, that was about, you know, it might sound kooky or new age or whatever. But, you know, I had totally walked past it and then just had this sense of I should step back and look. That's kind of cemented my connection with her, that she was looking out for me. So, yeah, so I have a patron. I have two.
8: I think it's really interesting that we have experiences like that where it's kind of left up to us to decide what just happened.
5: Mm-hmm. Well, you know, as a scientist, I can't give you a rational explanation for it. And it's certainly within the realm of possibility or probability that I just got a twitch in my shoulder and looked up. But my recollection of it is that there was a deep sense of, you know, not a voice so much as an impression that I should turn around and stop and look back up. And so there it is.
8: And there she was.
5: And there she was.
8: Have you been influenced by being a parent in your religious attitudes?
5: Yes, especially as my children have gotten older. Steve and I, when we were raising the children, and this was one of the things we worked out before we got married, if we ever had children, that we wanted them to learn from Mormons what it meant to be Mormons and from Catholics what it meant to be Catholic. So in their early days, our expectation was that they would participate in both faith traditions so that they would feel a member of each one and not just somebody who bopped in every now and then as a visitor and wasn't accepted. It didn't work out quite as well as we'd hoped because sometimes people in both faith traditions felt it was their responsibility to talk about the mom who was the heathen or the dad who was that Mormon. And so sometimes the children saw the worst instead of the best. We also made it very clear to them, and here's where this idea of faith is a gift, that mom and dad loved each other dearly and that we could still bring together our very diverse perspectives on religion and faith into a loving relationship and into a family. And so that if at some point they had reached a point where they felt they knew what they were being called to do, then it was not going to be a matter of, oh, you became Catholic, so you love mom better, or you became Mormon, so you love dad better. Mm. And so that's how we raised them. I should say that it is not something we encourage anybody to do, that we both believe that there is wisdom in our individual faith traditions to marry within the faith. Marriage is hard enough, and if you throw this other wrench into the works, it can really be very difficult. But it is something we felt called to do, and I think we've been blessed and graced with the ability, and again, Steve being the wise one and the calm, low-keel person to be able to make it work. Our daughter considers herself to be an atheist now. Our son did an LDS mission in Long Island, New York South, Spanish speaking. He got there just about 5 days before Hurricane Sandy hit. So a significant part of his work was, in those first days, was cleanup stuff. But he had a number of experiences along the way that convinced me that he was where he was supposed to be. As he continues here as a student at BYU, he continues to participate in the LDS Church. He is gay. He has come out, and he very much is striving to live the covenants and to live the tenets of the faith. But it's a struggle for him. It's very difficult. I'm not sharing anything that he hasn't put on Facebook, or he participates in some of the leadership of the groups that are on campus or off campus to try to help. He was suicidal at one point in high school, and we didn't really understand. And one of his seminary teachers gave him something to read by Chieko Okazaki, about who of course has herself suffered some persecution.
8: Yes. And who some of us would have to maybe pick as one of our patron saints.
5: One of your patron saints, yes. I had the blessing of meeting her on several occasions, and J.D. brought this article home in which he's talking about her realization that Christ had gone through the suffering and he could understand, and you could put your suffering off with him, and that actually gave J.D. a perspective that enabled him to want to live. And so the night before he went on his mission, we were driving around the lake, and he said, Mom, I want you to understand, I'm not going to convert Catholics like you. If I find somebody like you has a faith, I'm going to be happy for them, and I'm not going to try to convert them. But I know that there are people who are out there who are struggling and who are suffering, and I think my experiences can maybe help them understand. I wouldn't have had that perspective 30 years ago. I wouldn't have had that perspective. I also wouldn't have, I think, the perspective that connects in the same way, that faith is a gift. And I've come to the conclusion that for some people, the gift is not to see a personal God, but yet to have a commitment to things other than themselves. So my daughter has had a career in public service, and she is passionately committed to making other people's lives better. She's been involved in politics. She's been involved in some NGOs, and she's just passionately committed, first of all, to raising her two little beautiful boys to be the best people they can be, but also with an idea that her life is not just her own and that she's called, she has a commitment to do things for other people where she can.
8: It's interesting, a kind of ecumenicalism. From one viewpoint, you could say, well, if we bring everybody together, everything gets watered down. But there's another kind of, I guess, ecumenicalism where you allow somebody to stay where they are and you stay where you are religiously, whether it's a denomination or personal beliefs, and yet still interact in a way that you can celebrate that they believe as well. I know you've been involved a little bit, at least, in some of that work in the community, and I think that's a very useful perspective.
5: Well, I happened to attend a retreat this weekend on Thomas Merton, who was a Trappist monk who died in the 50s and was just beginning to be involved in the second ecumenical movement. And he said basically that same thing, that you can't participate in ecumenical work if you're not grounded in your own faith tradition. So you have to understand what your own faith tradition believes and you subscribe to it. But as you participate with others, as you learn what their beliefs are, you allow them to have their own beliefs. And you see where things are different and you see where things are the same and you work from there. There's an analogy a friend of mine likes to use when he's talking about God. He has a crystal sphere that's got lots of different facets on it. And so as he rotates it around in the light, you see different aspects of the colors. You see different colors of kind of like a prism. For me, that's kind of how God is, that God is too great for our limited human brains to understand him or to get it all right. So as you rotate the sphere, you see the different colors of light. And as you move around through the world's faith traditions, you find that they have very much in common, but there are also some things that they choose to emphasize or de-emphasize. And I think there's wisdom in that. I think diversity, as Catholics, we talk about unity and diversity. For me, Catholicism is where truth is, but I'm not willing to say that there aren't other ways of coming to truth and for that God hasn't revealed truth to people in other ways.
8: What should I have asked you that I don't know to ask?
5: Actually, you've done a really good job. I guess one thing that you haven't asked is, how does my faith, my belief, affect my life in other ways other than the things that we've talked about? Mm. So I taught at BYU for 30-some years and then had an opportunity through the Catholic Diocese of Salt Lake, was doing offering of a four-year program to become a lay ecclesial minister. So that's a fancy word for being for a person who is trained to do a variety of pastoral things within the constraints of what Catholic women, Catholic lay people are allowed to do. And BYU allowed me to do a service mission. I went to John Tanner, who was the vice president at the time, and said, I'd like to do a service mission. And he says, kind of smile and says, well, what are you planning on doing? And the parish was building a new church at the time. So I had the opportunity to be the parish's liaison with the architects and the contractors. And that kind of opened the door for me to begin to move more and more over to the parish. And so I'm now there working full time as a pastoral coordinator. And I have an opportunity to do things I never did as a chemist. So I work with homeless people and I work with people who are hungry and some folks who are drug addicts. I work with members of various ethnic communities. And I'm constantly stretching, having to stretch to remember the, you know, the Beatitudes and the Matthew 25, when did you see me hungry and you didn't feed me, you know, kind of that sort of thing. And so getting more and more involved in doing that on a daily basis has, I think, opened me to be a better person more broadly, and I'm grateful for that opportunity.
8: Been speaking with Juliana Borio-Goetz. Julie, it's an honor to speak with you.
5: Well,
8: thank you.
5: It's been a pleasure for me, a privilege for me to do this. So thank you.
8: That's our time for today. Thanks to Dr. Juliana Borio-Goetz for her thoughtfulness and generosity in sharing her stories and her faith. 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
3: 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I'm Stephen Cap Perry. I hope you join me again soon, right here in Good Faith.

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7: BBC News with Danielle Yawovietska. China's President Xi Jinping has held an emergency meeting to discuss rescue efforts after Wednesday's catastrophic floods and mudslides on the Tibet-Nepal border. Beijing has offered to provide relief for Nepal, where more than 500 people have died. Almost 1,000 people are missing, more than half of them tourists. Our global affairs reporter Ambarasan Itirajan says the Nepalese government maintains it has enough resources and is sending hundreds of soldiers to recover bodies along riverbanks.
8: If you look at the two countries which can provide immediate assistance, one is China and one is India. But the Nepalese government seems to think they can manage the current situation. Probably it could be due to security concerns very close to the border with the Tibet. But many people on the ground would feel in a different way, because in any rescue work, the 48 to 72 hours are very crucial. But again, you know, it will take another couple of days to see how they are coping with it.
7: Sudan's government has lifted a two-year curfew and state of emergency in Khartoum as they try to restore normal life in the war-damaged capital. Camilla Mills reports.
9: People can now move around and work at any time, although security patrols and checkpoints will remain in place. There are also new restrictions on foreigners entering Khartoum, with valid visas or permits required. The changes come as government institutions gradually return to the capital after the army regained control last year. But the recovery remains fragile. Large parts of Khartoum were devastated by fighting. Basic services are still unavailable, and clashes between the army and the paramilitary rapid support forces continue in other parts of Sudan.
7: Serbia's justice minister says the former Bosnian Serb army leader and convicted war criminal Ratko Mladic will receive all the military and state honours to which he's entitled. Mladic, dubbed the Butcher of Bosnia, died on Thursday in The Hague, where he was serving a life sentence for genocide and crimes against humanity. Mladic remains a war hero to many nationalist Serbs. Kamil Duraković is the former mayor of Srebrenica, where more than 8,000 Bosnian Muslims were killed in 1995.
10: What is worrying here is that even after his death, the political narrative of glorification, celebration, calling him general hero, will increase and intensify from Bosnian Serb parties, but also from Serbian parties in Serbia. That's the problem that will remain with us.
7: King Haakon VIII has taken the throne in Norway after the death of his father, Harald V. Large crowds gathered to watch the new monarch's arrival at the royal palace in Oslo. Harald died earlier today at the age of 89. He was credited with modernising the Norwegian monarchy. A period of national mourning has been declared. World News from the BBC.
11: You can't have a relationship with your grandchildren if parents don't want you around. If you have made it difficult for them to

0: Welcome to The Lisa Show, where we take a good look at life. I have a confession. It's obvious, I'm sure, but I feel like I have to be careful who I share it with because for very good reasons, I cannot say this to my kids. And that's why I'm sharing it with you. I need grandchildren. Listen, I have 5 kids. They are all officially adults now. I know they don't owe me anything, and I don't want them to feel any pressure, but I'm just dying for a grandbaby and not a fur baby. I know that's meaningful to the rising generation to say, here, Mom and Dad, you can be grandparents to our Yorkie poo. Now, if that happens, for the record, I'm delighted to be invited in and honestly just thrilled to get a call from my kids with an update about their lives, full stop. Will I send a gift on Amazon? Of course. Will it be the same as holding a grandchild in my arms and watching my children embark on the sacred adventure of parenthood and have perfect empathy after so many years for why I'm obsessed with them and love them so much I just want to squish their faces? No. And I know I sound a little crazed. With every passing year, I feel a little more crazed about it. So while there may not be anything I can do to bring the day closer when I become a grandma or lovey, not that I've thought about that name, at least I figured the least I could do would be to prepare for that day. Because as my kids like to point out, I want it too much. And if I've learned anything over 5 kids in the last few decades, it's that every big transition in my family comes with a learning curve. Here to prepare all of us for that big learning curve and maximize the joy in being a grandparent while minimizing the friction is Dee Dee Moore, founder of the blog and resource center More Than Grand. Dee Dee broke down for me in very specific terms how to establish a healthy grandparent relationship and also how to avoid the big mistakes that a lot of people make, usually without even knowing it, at the beginning of their grandparenting journey. As it turns out, the world we raised our kids in is completely different from the one where our kids, God willing, may it come to pass, will raise theirs. But there's so much we can do, so many good conversations and expectations and plans to work on now, which can set the framework for happy, healthy grandparenting. And even a few things that can help repair that relationship if it didn't start off on the right foot. Meet Dee Dee Moore.
1: Well, I am Dee Dee Moore. I have 4 children and 3 grandchildren. And I started a blog about grandparenting partly because I was a new grandparent. Yeah. But I found that there wasn't a website out there that really talked about what to me is the most important part of grandparenting, which is supporting adult children as they become parents. So I started a blog about grandparenting, and to really understand what needed to be talked about, I spent a lot of time on both grandparenting forums and on places that parents were talking, like Reddit. I could see that there was a real disconnect between what grandparents were experiencing and what parents were experiencing, and they weren't communicating well about what the struggles were, what the challenges were, what they needed from each other. And so I thought this blog would be a great place to tackle some of those conversations, and it just grew from there.
0: Oh, I think that's so fascinating, this connection, and I would love for you to explain a little bit more why you think that really good grandparenting has everything to do with the relationship that you have with the parents of your grandchildren as much as it does with the relationship with the grandchild.
1: Parents are the gateway to the grandchildren, for one thing. You can think of them as the gatekeepers, whether that's a positive or a negative thing to you. But really, you can't spend time with your grandchildren, especially when they're young. You can't have a relationship with your grandchildren if parents don't want you around. If you have made it difficult for them to invite you into their life, they're not going to do that. They're going to hold you at arm's length. And I really focus on those early years, because that's when the patterns are set for the rest of your life. And today's parents are very different from parents of the past. Part of that is social media. Part of that is the state of the world right now. There's a lot that parents are dealing with that we didn't deal with as parents. Yeah. And so we need to understand what they need in order to be the grandparents that can be involved in their lives.
0: I love that you say that we have to find out what they need, what the parents need in order to be there as a grandparent. So let's dive into that. What do you think has changed specifically about parenting today that grandparents maybe misunderstand?
1: I think the biggest one is because parents today really do have so much more access to information than we had. I mean, when we were parents, we had maybe one or two parenting books, Parents Magazine, and then our pediatrician, and we turned to our mom or our older sister or
0: And don't
1: our
0: you think
1: neighbor.
0: It was easier just to say, oh, we'll just kind of wing it? Like,
1: yes, absolutely.
0: Little bit, and then not to get so much backlash.
1: Yes, absolutely. We really kind of parented on instinct. We had some guidelines that we got, but we either kind of repeated what our parents did or moved away from that. But I don't think we felt that there was an absolute right and wrong way to do everything. Parents today very much feel like there is a path that they must follow for them to be a good parent. A lot of that is because of social media. They are being bombarded with information about every aspect of parenting all the time. And it makes it hard to understand that there is nuance, that there are a million ways to be a good parent. And even when you've decided what it is you want to do as a parent, it's okay if you mess up, right? Your child's going to make it through. And grandparents
0: You're
1: have
0: going
1: a,
0: to mess up.
1: You're going to mess up.
0: Like, not intentionally, but it's just
1: but
0: part of the
1: are.
0: Gig.
1: It is
0: yes.
1: part of the gig. And parents today have so much anxiety around doing it right because there is the information, the pressure, the seeing these people, following these experts on social media that may or may not be really prescribing the best thing for your child. And so if you come in as a grandparent and try to give advice, that's the last thing they need. They are
0: you
1: getting
0: mean don't say back in my day. don't do that. I wouldn't do that.
1: Exactly. Exactly. They've got advice coming at them 24/7 from all sorts of places. What you need to come in with is encouragement because they're not getting that on social media. They're not getting that even from their pediatrician usually.
0: Wow.
1: You need to come in with the oh my gosh, you're doing such a great job.
0: And this is a hard job. Okay, so I'd love for you to expand a little bit on that. What do you think that a healthy relationship looks like with that new parent?
1: I think it's the same as any healthy relationship. It's mutual respect. It's listening to one another. It's taking the other person's perspective into account. Those are the things that make any relationship healthy. And it's no different with your adult children.
0: In communicating that kind of respect and mutual instead of like, oh, I want to help. I'm just imagining myself in this situation of wanting to help and anticipating this grandchild so much and being like, what? Maybe I could do this.
1: Yes.
0: Maybe I could do this. And showing that respect is just as important as feeling it, obviously. So what do you think are some conversations that happen ahead of time before the baby arrives to really prevent future conflicts or to set it up in the right way?
1: Absolutely. You need to talk about your expectations, both parents and grandparents. Mm. You clearly have a picture in your mind of what you want to do and
0: I
1: be
0: do.
1: As a grandparent.
0: Yeah.
1: And so you need to go to your kids when that baby is on its way and say, okay, let's talk about this because I want to be involved in this child's life and I want to support you. So what would that support look like to you? And then work into, here's what I'm hoping for as a grandmother. Here is what I would love to be able to do. How does that work for you? How can we make that happen? Or are there things about that that don't work for you? There are areas of your life as a grandparent that are very important to you, which may not be so important to your adult children. And I know faith is one that really can drive families apart. So as a grandparent, that's one of the reasons that you need to have these conversations ahead of time to make sure you're on the same page about those things.
0: Oh, I'd love for you to expand a little bit more on that.
1: Well, I think sometimes things like, as a grandparent, you're anticipating Christmas. Like, you just already can see what Christmas is going to look like with this grandbaby, and it's going to be so amazing every year. Well, parents may actually want to spend Christmas with their little family. They may need to spend every other year with the in-laws. You need to come to the conversation like, what are we going to do about holidays? How are holidays going to look for us so that everybody gets the time we need? That's a conversation you can have ahead of time. Now, obviously, it's one that can change, right? When you get right down to it, that parents may realize, no, we can't do every other Christmas with you. We're going to do every third Christmas with you and have one by ourselves or whatever. But having those conversations ahead of time can really head off the agony of finding yourself not getting to see your grandbaby on Christmas morning, right?
0: Right. What are some of the most common mistakes that new grandparents make, do you think, that you want to shine a light to say, hey, get ready?
1: They shift into grandparenting mode completely and forget that they are still parents to their adult children. So they just kind of stop nurturing that relationship, stop showing parents how much they love them, you know, and they walk into the house and say, oh, where's the baby? Instead of, oh, hi, you know, how are you? And how's your day going so far? They just shift all their attention to the grandchild. And I hear that from parents all the time, and it's just heartbreaking.
0: Oh, yeah, because they're going through a huge change, too. And
1: You need your mom. You may not want your mom's advice, but you still need your mom, right?
0: Yeah.
1: That's one of the really big ones. And I think another one is buying into some of the myths we hear about grandparenting. Oh, it's all about spoiling your grandchildren. Mm-hmm. Grandma's house, grandma's rules. Things like that make great t-shirts, but they don't really make very good relationship advice.
0: Yeah, so good for the merch, not good for the relationship.
1: Exactly.
0: Got it. Mm-hmm.
1: Exactly. So I think that's another big mistake. And then also not realizing when parents set a boundary that it's important to them. They've done it because it's important, and it's important for you to respect that.
0: Even if you don't agree with it.
1: Especially if you don't agree with it. It's not your choice to decide what is important to them. You get to decide how you show up, and the best way to show up is to respect them and their choices for their child.
0: How do you think that grandparents can really support new parents in a generous way without overstepping?
1: Yeah, that's hard, right?
0: Asking for a friend who's worried about that.
1: It comes down to communication, right? It's like, what do you need from me? How can I be involved? When can I be involved? You know, is it okay if I drop by every day after work just for 5 minutes? Or can we come every month to visit? Just have those conversations, and parents will tell you it's a shift for them too, to be able to set those boundaries with their parents. Sometimes that comes across as laying down very rigid rules, and that can be a hard shift with this child that you've always had this great relationship with, and all of a sudden they and their spouse have this list of 20 things that you have to do if you want to see the baby. But but for other adult children, they don't know how to say it. They don't know how to put a rule in front of their mom that they've always respected and done what she said. So it's so helpful if a parent is the one that comes and says, let's set some boundaries together. Let's talk about what's going to work.
0: What a generous way to sort of pass the baton by saying that I have confidence in you as a parent, and I'm going to respect your boundaries.
1: Yeah.
0: So what are they? You get to decide this for this relationship.
1: And they may not know, right? They may not know, but what you have done is established that you are willing to have those conversations, right? And that is the most important thing you can do ahead of time, is establish that you want to have open, honest communication.
0: What do you do in those cases, though, where these boundaries are hurtful and you don't like them? I've heard so many different stories of like, oh, I wasn't able to hold the baby for the first year. I wasn't able. I mean, like, it feels extreme to me. I don't know all the details, or, you know, I can only visit on this time and under these circumstances, and I can't babysit. Like, wildly different kinds of boundaries. When you are having, as the grandparent, big, intense feelings about that, what advice do you have for those grandparents?
1: Find a trusted therapist, a best friend, a spouse to complain to. You have to express those feelings, but do not bring them up with the parents, especially when they have those really strict boundaries, like the don't hold the baby. They're very anxious. They are very stressed. And anything you say to them is only going to prove to them that you don't respect them, that you don't understand them. So hang on. They're going to figure it out. They're going to realize that all of that was probably over the top. That second baby comes along and they're like, here you go. Right?
0: Right. I know. Please come over and watch the baby.
1: Exactly.
0: I'm so tired. Yeah. Yes. You know, and it may come and it may not.
1: And it may not. You're right. But it doesn't help your relationship with them if you're coming to them with these complaints.
0: Okay.
1: Yeah.
0: I trust you. I know, because I do think that's true. I'm wondering how you feel about major disagreements on child rearing when I'm thinking like hot topics.
1: Those are the things that can really tear families apart if you let them.
0: And I agree.
1: If you feel so strongly about something that you would rather tear the family apart than let it go, then you need to say something. But most of the time, as hard as it is, you have to let parents make those choices. I know some of them can be incredibly hurtful. Faith is a big one that is devastating to grandparents when their children decide to raise their child without faith or in a different faith. That can be a really hard one. But what is your ultimate goal, right? Is it to have a relationship with these people or to have your idea of what is right prevail?
0: Well, I want both.
1: Yeah. Of course. No, I know, I'm just teasing.
0: I appreciate that measured response of like, take a beat.
1: Yeah. It's tough. I get emails from grandparents all the time, like the vaccine one is a big one. My kids are not vaccinating my grandchildren and it's killing me. And I don't have a good answer. I just, you know, try to make it clear what your values are. That's fine. But make it clear without trying to impose those on them.
0: You're listening to The Lisa Show. We'll be right back.
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0: Welcome back to The Lisa Show. Expressing and imposing are two different things,
1: yeah,
0: right?
1: Exactly.
0: And I'm wondering, are there certain sort of phrases in sharing your own experience? Because I found this as when I was a new mom, I did ask my mom and other trusted adults, like, well, what did you do? Or what do you think about this? And I would ask for their opinion. And sometimes as a mom, I've said the same. I've just offered that. And sometimes it's, hey, tell me what you think. And other times it's, hey, I'm going to do it differently, which is fine. That's how it is. Yeah. Is there a better phrase? Is there a better approach than, well, That's not what I did. That's not how we used to do it.
1: Absolutely. When you are ready to say, that's not what we did, what you say is, oh my gosh, that's so different than the way we did it. It's all in the delivery. Can you tell me where I can learn more about this?
0: Yeah.
1: So if you come in with curiosity instead of judgment, which is exactly what it is when you're saying, that's not what we did, come in with curiosity. Oh my gosh. Wow, I'd never heard of that. Can you explain it to me or tell me where I can learn more about it? Better yet, spend the time up front learning about what these modern parenting trends are and, you know, what the latest in baby care and safety is, because things have changed. And oh my gosh, I mean, if you have five children, you know, they changed between child one and child five.
0: Oh, right. Completely about like, you know, swaddling them and keeping them on their back or their side or their tummy.
1: Yeah, exactly.
0: If they can nap in a car seat or not. Oh my gosh. Have there been some things that have been particularly surprising to you?
1: Oh, I think the sleeping in the car seat one was a big one.
0: Yeah.
1: It's like, but what?
0: But they sleep so well. Why not?
1: Exactly. Exactly. And there's a really good reason for it. So that's the thing that grandparents need to understand, is that all of these changes are evidence-based. The research that we have now compared to even 10 years ago on brain development and gut development is just crazy. You know, when you're suggesting to put some rice cereal in the bottle so they'll sleep when they're 2 months old, that's so bad for their digestive system.
0: Yeah.
1: It can cause lifelong problems, but we didn't know that then. Our parents didn't know that, or it's accumulated experience and information. So you have to be
0: open to that. Accumulated experience and information. And aren't we glad we have it?
1: Yes.
0: Because that is the benefit of the grandparents' wisdom.
1: Yes.
0: I'm just imagining someone who is listening to this right now, who has already like overstepped boundaries, has made mistakes because we're all human, and wants to really rebuild that trust and kind of start over. What advice do you have for a grandparent who is in that situation?
1: I think you really kind of have to humble yourself and start back at the beginning with, I messed up some things. I came into this in a way that really was all about me, or that didn't respect what you were saying, or I didn't understand. Whatever it is, own up to what you have done. Tell them what you want to do to repair it, and ask them how they want you to show up in the future. Yeah. And then be open to that. And I have had grandparents come to me and said that that's what they did. They started following me on Instagram, and they have gone to their children and said, okay, I am so sorry about doing this, this, and this, and let's move forward. Can we move past this? And how does that look to you?
0: Wow. Yeah, see, there can be change and can be repair. That's got to be encouraging to everyone.
1: Yeah. Yeah.
0: Oh, I love that. Okay, so I'm wondering about some specifics, if you will share with me, especially when childcare is involved. And I'm thinking about a situation where it's been established that a grandparent is taking care of a grandchild for, extended period of time, maybe just intermittently, it doesn't matter. What good boundaries would you want to make sure are put in place to set that situation up for the best success?
1: It's a big one, because so many grandparents are providing childcare right now. Childcare is so expensive, and a lot of grandparents have to step in to fill that gap. But too often they step in without anybody having a conversation about what that's going to look like. You know, who's providing the food? Who's in charge if the grandparent gets sick? Do you get time off, right? Are you providing full-time childcare 52 weeks a year? Those are things that all need to be worked out in advance, just the way you would if you were hiring a nanny.
0: Oh, yeah. Just treat it the same way, like the
1: treat
0: same interview.
1: Treat it the
0: interview.
1: Same way. Like, this is the same, you know, go through all those steps so that you both know what to expect. And I think the most important thing to do is to set up a regular meeting to review how things are going, you know, because a lot of grandparents step into this role thinking this is going to be amazing, and then realize, okay, but now I'm 63 years old. I actually cannot do 40 hours of childcare a week.
0: That's exhausting.
1: I'm exhausted. I can see it impacting my health. And that's something that parents don't really realize, that it's not the same as you age. And it's a lot harder to keep that momentum going for all those hours of the day. So what grandparents end up doing is they end up giving up their leisure time. They end up giving up their time to go out with friends, their volunteer opportunities, whatever else they may have had going on in their life. They no longer have any time or energy for that if they're providing more childcare than they can handle. So those are all things to think of in advance.
0: And oh, absolutely.
1: To really consider from both sides.
0: Is there any other specific information that you would want to encourage grandparents to set up so that that will prevent burnout in any case?
1: Yeah, I've got a couple of articles on my website about it because there are so many little things, right? There are so many things to consider, but you do need to know what happens when you need to do something else, when you realize you need a break. You need to talk about discipline ahead of time too, because that's a big hot spot with how are you going to handle it? Or do you have to handle it exactly as parents did? Or how much flexibility are you going to have in what you do? Our parents are going to be horrified if they come home and find that you have the child in front of the TV screen because you have absolutely run out of juice that day. So those are things to talk about. Screen time's a big one for parents right now.
0: Oh, yeah. Absolutely. And having those conversations ahead of time so that you're on the same page instead of finding out later is, I think, would be a big one.
1: Yeah, absolutely.
0: What do you think grandparents' superpowers are? And maybe they're appreciated or underappreciated when dealing with and being with their grandchildren and with their own children.
1: As far as their grandchildren are concerned, they have time and patience that we didn't have when we were parents, right? There was too much to do all the time. And as grandparents, you can really sit and listen and connect with your grandchild in a way that parents probably are not able to do very often. So that is really a gift to your grandchildren, is being able to focus on them in a way their parents just can't.
0: Yeah.
1: And you're not coming in as the disciplinarian either. You're coming in to really cherish that child and the relationship that you have. And I think for parents, your greatest superpower is the perspective you have. You know that they are going to make it through this. You know that their children are going to turn out fine and that they don't need to worry so much. You can't tell them that. They're not going to believe you. Mm-hmm. They're not going to want to hear it. But it does allow you to support them in the way that they need, because you know that it's going to be fine, right? It's not the way you would have done it. It might not make any sense to you, but you also know it'll be fine.
0: They're going to survive. Yeah.
1: They're going to survive.
0: What do you think are some of your favorite ways to foster like a family identity and a family culture as a grandparent?
1: Having those little rituals as a family are really, really powerful. We made 4th of July our family holiday.
0: Okay.
1: There's no pressure around it. Hopefully everybody can come and we can be together. And that way we have our own family time. And we have all sorts of things that we do during that week. You know, if they're up here, it's Donut Friday is a big event. How simple is that, right?
0: Yeah, no kidding. Donuts. Yeah,
1: Donut Friday.
0: But you know, for kids, they remember those things. It makes things that seem ordinary very memorable.
1: Absolutely. And that's all it takes. Just little rituals that they can look forward to, that they can count on, that bring everybody together. Those are the things that really make a difference and make
0: a
1: family.
0: Really sweet. What are some things that parents could start doing now, even before they have grandchildren, to set themselves up for success?
1: Well, I think one of them is to temper your expectations, right?
0: Got it. Fine. Okay. Just kidding.
1: No, but in reality...
0: No, it's, but for... You know, it's never going to be what you think it's going to be.
1: And that's what you need to accept right up front.
0: Yes.
1: It's not going to look just like your mother as a grandmother or your best friend and her grandchildren. It's going to be different. The other thing that you can do is really work on your relationship with your children's partners. And if you are not 100% accepting of that partner, it's going to be a lot harder to be the grandparent that you want to be. Make your daughters-in-law feel loved and included and part of the family. Make your sons-in-law understand how important they are to you and how much you appreciate that they love your daughter. Do those things ahead of time, because once the kids come, if they think that this relationship that you're all of a sudden forming with them is because of the baby, that sends up their red flags.
5: Yeah, that's a really good one. That's really, you know, something that you can do and you can work on that just has benefits outside of your grandparenting.
1: Just for family culture, because, you know, they may not have children, but they're still going to be a part of your family life, and it's going to be a whole lot better if they feel included and loved. So, yeah.
5: You know, people are having fewer children, and a lot of children are choosing to not have children. Yeah. And I think that's why what you're saying, too, about focusing on the relationship that you have with your children or the parent is so vital, because regardless, that is a relationship worth treasuring anyway, regardless. What are your thoughts on the current trends of less grandchildren?
1: Yeah, I can understand them. I can understand what parents are feeling, both economically, and the world seems a little bit scary right now, and it is very expensive to have kids. So I completely understand it. I do think that that's one of the reasons that grandparents are kind of overstepping their bounds so often is because they don't have so many children as families in the past, and B, have even fewer grandchildren. So that attention is just concentrated in a way that it hasn't been in the past. You know, my mom has 17 grandchildren, right? She loves them all, but is she hyper-focused on making sure that she goes to every performance of every grandchild?
5: Oh, you can't. Yeah.
1: Oh, no. Right? That is just not a thing. So yeah, I think that that's something that is really definitely
5: that's interesting, a
1: change for us all.
5: You would talk a little bit about what expectations to sort of let go of and have grandparents let go of. What can they look forward to? What do you want to say to all of the grandparents, future grandparents?
1: It's really important for grandparents to realize that this is a new role for you. It is not something you've ever done.
5: Yeah.
1: And you would not expect to come into any other role in life without some preparation. So it's important to prepare for this role just the way you would for any other. Learn what's new. Figure out what your role's going to look like. Find out what the expectations of management are.
5: And that's funny. I like that.
1: And make it a concerted effort to really become the best grandparent you can be by preparing.
5: I like that. Be prepared for that. I think listening to this conversation could be a great way co-listening, just to open up that door to have some difficult conversations that don't have to be super difficult, that can just be clear to set everyone up for success, which is just the care and love and nurturing of these children that come into the world.
1: Absolutely. And I have a lot of resources on my website for new grandparents and parents, a lot of blog posts on various topics. So it's a great place for new grandparents or for parents who are getting ready to have that first baby to check out and
5: take a deeper dive, maybe.
1: Take a deeper dive into some of these things.
5: So many takeaways from this grandparenting masterclass with Dee Dee. I just want to reiterate what she said about learning a new role. I found that really comforting. Just like parenting, you don't come into this phase of life having all the answers. And that's okay. More important than knowing exactly what to do in the beginning is knowing what questions to ask and being willing to take the notes. I thought Dee Dee's insights into our kids having way too much information was so interesting. Has it ever occurred to you that these kids are more sensitive to feedback and advice than we ever were with our parents? It's not personal, even if it feels a little personal. New parents in today's world are inundated with experts and hot takes and new research, and it all adds up to immense anxiety and rigidity about taking care of their children. The best thing we can do, which will also maximize our relationships and time spent both with our kids and grandkids, is to say, I know you can do this, and I'll be here to support you in whatever way works for you. And if it's difficult or awkward, or if you've already done something different or gotten a different reaction, it's not too late to say, I'd love to start over and learn your methods. These conversations are more important than ever. And so is finding your own ways to make it fun. I love Dee Dee's tradition of July 4th and Donut Fridays. You may not get to be prescriptive about where everyone spends Christmas, but you can find creative ways to invite connection and make new and beautiful traditions together. Maybe best of all, in my situation, as I wait for prayers to be answered and for the heavens to open and pour out upon me so many grandchildren that there's hardly room enough to receive them. Listen, I believe in miracles. In the meantime, I can invest in my relationships with my kids and their partners. It starts now.
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13: Hello, and welcome back to another exciting episode of Proofread. 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
15: And I'm Casey.
13: And we are here to help you continue in your journey of finding the right reads.
15: The right reads, not the wrong reads.
13: Not the wrong reads, the right reads. And we all know that the right read is determined by you, right? So the right read for you.
15: The right read for you,
13: listener. The goal, as always, is to talk about a book that we've read and give you a sense of whether you should read it. We're going to give you our direct recommendation and then also some reasoning, and you can kind of go with it or not.
15: You decide.
13: You decide.
15: We want to empower you to make choices.
13: That's right. That's the goal. Empowerment. This is the Empowerment Podcast.
15: Yeah.
13: It's about finance. It's about empowerment.
15: And reading on the
13: reading
15: side.
13: Reading on the side.
15: Reading is our side hustle.
13: That's the side game. Okay. Today what we're reading is a book that has a very exciting title. It is called If Anyone Builds It, Everyone Dies. Why Superhuman AI Would Kill Us All.
15: Mm-hmm.
13: This is by Eliezer Yudkowsky and Nate Soares.
15: Yep.
13: And Eliezer Yudkowsky and Nate Soares are two guys that kind of have a long history in AI, right? Mm-hmm. Not just kind of jumped on the bandwagon in 2021. So Yudkowsky started, he's a co-founder of a nonprofit that's called Machine Intelligence Research Institute, or MIRI.
15: Mm-hmm.
13: And then Nate Soares is the current president of that.
15: They've been in it a long time.
13: Yeah. And they're thinking about AI alignment and mm-hmm. and stuff like that. So the goal of this book is to give people a sense of what they might expect should we be able to build what they call super AI, superhuman AI.
15: Mm-hmm.
13: So it starts off with them alluding to this statement from 2023. They said hundreds of artificial intelligence got together. They released this statement in an open letter. It was just one sentence, and a bunch of them signed on to it. And this is the statement. Mitigating the risk of extinction from AI should be a global priority alongside other societal scale risks such as pandemics and nuclear war.
15: Yeah.
13: They're like, yo,
15: it's serious.
13: This is serious. And then they go on in here to say, we signed it, we believed that, and we also thought that it was a severe understatement.
15: Oof, yeah.
13: And then in this book, what they say is, here's their kind of statement. If any company or group anywhere on the planet builds an artificial superintelligence using anything remotely like current techniques, based on anything remotely like the present understanding of AI, then everyone everywhere on Earth will die.
15: Yeah. That's their claim.
13: It's funny because when you read it like that, it makes it sound like that minute, right? Like as soon as it's
15: – we're dead.
13: We're all dead, right? Like switch, everybody's dead.
15: It could take some time.
13: Yeah. They're just mean.
15: But that is their argument.
13: Their argument is there's no route this doesn't end in likely the death of all humanity.
15: Right. Even if someone ethical or someone with guidelines in place, if anyone does it, everyone will die.
13: And it's like, how clearer can we be than this really
15: it's
13: catchy title?
15: It's pretty clear. It's strongly worded, but they mean it to be.
13: The book is basically an invitation to, like, think on that scale with us for a while. Would you like to, you know?
15: Mm-hmm.
13: We could talk more about it, but I feel like we probably are as good a time as any to arrive at Reader Skip. Are we ready?
15: Ready.
13: 1, 2, 3,
15: skip.
13: Read. Yes, I knew you were going to say skip. I knew it. Okay.
15: Yeah.
13: I want to hear skip before I lay my case out for
15: okay.
13: Read.
15: Okay. You don't even have to make a case for me, but I want you to.
13: Okay.
15: And I will say skip because I hated this book. I hated
13: Read. About a classic reason as possible.
15: I just basically hated it.
13: Say no more. Episode over. Casey hates
15: no, no,
13: it.
15: No. Let me tell you more.
13: Yes.
15: Because I believe it. I think they make a case. And I think they're right. I did not enjoy the experience of reading it.
13: Good.
15: I don't like the font. And I don't like the author's voice. But mainly, I know this about myself now. I don't like reading about computer science.
13: Yeah.
15: To me, I find it boring.
13: Okay.
15: But I think it's important. And I think everyone needs to know that this is probably a really big problem we should all be worried about.
13: These two guys have been working in this field for a while. I was like, wait, I think we might all die at the end of this. Maybe.
15: Yeah, I think it's good to know that that's going to happen.
13: Yeah. Well, what we like to do when we do a reader skip is if we both say skip, then we're kind of like, here are some of the points so you don't have to read it. But I think in this episode, we could still do that.
15: Yeah.
13: Because I don't think this is like a must read in the sense of like the experience of reading it. And that's just kind of when we're trying to.
15: It's not pleasant to me.
13: Yeah. When we're trying to calibrate like reader skip, sometimes we'll say like I felt this way about Project Hail Mary, right? Which was like, this is a great story, but the movie's probably going to get all of the great
15: things. Well, and Everything is Tuberculosis is more readable because it's more pleasant.
13: I actually thought about that too. Like maybe the point here is like, you don't have to read this one, but you should read something about what's going on here.
15: You need
13: here.
15: To be informed about it. It's a serious problem.
13: Yeah.
15: I'm convinced.
13: Yeah, I agree. And I think it is really easy to get a book like this that has such a dramatic title, right? And it's kind of by these two guys, and the book itself is really weird.
15: It's so weird.
13: It's like the strangest book because
15: I hate it.
13: It's these like two computer science guys and they're telling you about like how AI works. And then in the middle, they're like, and here's like a bad science fiction novella.
15: Yeah. Like, and then with all these analogies of what it could be like, what if it was actually a bird, the one who put stones in his house? And you're like, oh my gosh.
13: The bird analogy, I was like, no.
15: I hated all of that. But probably a better article. And also, honestly, just the title.
13: I don't read stuff like this, and I was delighted at, like, one, being invited to think on this scale of, like, well, just think about for a minute if something we're starting right now could, like, occur, right?
15: Yes.
13: And everyone's like, yeah, we saw Terminator, right? Like, we get it.
15: Yeah.
13: But I think, really, thinking on that scale is not something we do enough.
15: Right.
13: And I think that we actually are already living in the moment of consequences for not thinking on this grander scale and just being
15: agreed,
13: there's smart people places that are fixing things, right?
15: And they aren't, because these guys make the point that people who are invested in this you know, they have an interest in keeping it going.
13: They absolutely do.
15: And these guys have a lot of great ethos because they actually do too, because this is their industry too. So I find them believable.
13: Yes.
15: I think they're credible. And I like that they're so bold. I'm like, yeah, thank you. They say, this is what we think. It should be illegal to do this.
13: Yeah.
15: Everyone's going to die. Here's what you need to do. We need a worldwide treaty that makes super intelligence progress illegal. I'm like, wow.
13: I think that this is in some ways like, if Jonathan Haidt could get in a time machine and go back to like 2010, I think this is the book he would want to write.
15: Yeah, right? He wishes he had more this kind of data.
13: I know. All the flawed things aside from like the way what Haidt does, I just mean sense of
15: right.
13: like
15: he wishes
13: what Haidt wants to be for like social media and mental health is like a ding, ding, ding, ding, ding, ding, ding, ring the bell, ring the bell. This is bad. This is bad. This is bad. Right. And if he could go back, he would write something that's like,
15: yeah,
13: hey, don't build Instagram. It's not worth it.
15: Yeah.
13: But one thing that happens is he's like, nobody did that. And then you get people like Haidt at the end who are trying to like scrape together data, right? But like they're trying to say this is bad. And then he is, after the fact, now trying to rally communities together to be like, let's fight against the phones, right? Like let's do this. Would have been easier to do if we would have just said like, maybe let's not give 10-year-olds phones to begin with. And that's kind of an assumed we're all on board with that.
15: Right.
13: And I think that is kind of what's happening here. Just to use that analogy is
15: – that's good to compare it to.
13: Because these guys are in the know and they're sitting there pulling the like Mugatu, I feel like I'm taking crazy pills, right? Like it just feels like they're shouting, right?
15: Yeah.
13: And they're shouting into nothing because then you have all of these other guys that have a lot more attention and they're like, look at this gizmo. Mm-hmm. Look what this thing can do, which is exactly happened with the phones.
15: Exactly.
13: Right? Like we didn't care about what the effect it might have because it caused this real convenience or allowed us to do this really cool thing. It made our lives more efficient. We're more connected. Nobody's calling out maybe the things that are motivating this like massive, unprecedented technological advancement are not things that we value.
15: Right.
13: And are not the kind of things that we want or the kind of world we want to live in.
15: Yeah.
13: Or certainly the kind of things that make the best things about humanity.
15: Right. You're just not thinking about it because it's easy. And then people are making money off of it. And anyone notices there's maybe a problem with it, doesn't want to say anything because they don't want repercussions. This is exactly what they're saying.
13: This book playing a role in anybody just ringing a bell to say, like, let's stop and think about AI, I think is valuable. I had a student once was writing a paper. I'm like, write anything you want. You know, and she's like, I want to write about cryptocurrency. I was like, oh, cool. Are you interested in that? And she goes, I'm not at all interested in that. But when I sit at the kitchen table with my brothers and dad, that's all they've been talking about. Mm-hmm. And I want a place at the table. I want to feel like I know what's going on to converse with something that they're really invigorated about.
15: Mm-hmm.
13: So she used her term paper to just get a sense of what's going on.
15: I love that. I think that's great.
13: The book is just strange.
15: It
13: the way
15: really
13: they do
15: weird.
13: It, it changes fonts in the middle and they they keep like imagining and they just can't figure out. So they use parables and they use like imaginary future scenarios.
15: Imagine, and they project to the past and they also project to the future and it is very weird.
13: And it's like they're sitting there and it's these two computer science guys and they're like, how do we explain this to people? And then this is the weird Frankenstein thing they put together.
15: Yeah. I like them comparing it to nuclear weapons.
13: Yeah.
15: That's a similar thing.
13: Yeah, which was like we created this crazy technology and then figured out how to
15: and it will
13: not
15: kill it can
13: it.
15: Kill us right well, that's an example of something like if anyone uses it everyone dies and that is true even though it seems startling because we had this like retaliation and as soon as we sense a bomb we automatically send another one and then we kill the whole world and they are talking about the way it took a lot of effort but the way people rallied around to make safer systems around nuclear war I liked that. I thought that's a reasonable way to make this case and I think that's probably what super AI computers of the future, that's the scale of the problem.
13: Yeah.
15: They're very reasonable because they say you can use ChatGPT now. We're not even saying don't use it.
13: Yeah, at the end it's not like everybody log off. And this is where they are inevitably going to feel like conspiracy theorists because their whole point is like we can't control it.
15: But I think they're right.
13: I know, but do you feel that sense of like
15: yes.
13: It feels to me like this is very easy to write these guys off as like, okay. What was terrifying was where they gave AI a task but then forgot to turn on the server that the AI would need to complete the task.
15: And it found a way to get to it.
13: And the AI found a way to leave where it was, access something that would have a control over the server, turn that server on, and then once they did that, figure out while they're in that system that they can circumvent the whole pathway that the the guys training it had created, yeah, and then go there. So basically what they're saying is, like, we gave AI a task to run a marathon, right? Mm-hmm. But half of the course was closed.
15: Yeah.
13: And then AI figured out how to get to where you could open the course. And then they were like, but I'm not going to go back and run that marathon because I could just get on the bus right here, mm-hmm, and it's going to take me right to the end.
15: Yeah.
13: So AI arrived where they wanted it to arrive, circumvented the whole training ground that they had for it by turning on something that wasn't even on.
15: I believe them because I think they make the case. I don't think it's conspiratorial. I think because it's against their interests too.
13: Yeah.
15: I feel like it's a pretty earnest attempt. And they do say, here's the parameters. If it gets a certain GPUs, right? Like right now it can't do this kind of damage where it,
13: yeah,
15: decides it wants to use our atoms for something else, and so it kills
13: all of
15: us. That's
13: what it keeps saying. Like, yeah, yeah, you think it's not going to hurt you, but it wants your atoms. And I'm, yeah, like, it does.
15: And it also can have preferences that we don't,
13: oh, yeah,
15: put into it, just like people, yeah, and this was a good example, like evolved to have preferences that, you know, we're not, they're not rational. We, yeah, don't know how they came from. So even though it's like pretty crazy, I think they're right. I think it's a problem, and I don't think we should just keep going off willy-nilly.
13: For those of you that aren't going to read this book, I want to give you just an outline of kind of what it talks about. Does that sound okay?
15: Do it, yes. Please do, so that no one has to read this book.
13: So part one, it's got three parts. Part one, they just want you to be thinking about what intelligence is and why we could talk about something like machines as intelligent. Part two, they talk about, they imagine how AI will kill us, and they kind of create a fictional story about how it might go. And their idea is, like, it might not happen like this, but based on what we know, it could happen like this. And so whatever...
15: Or in a lot of other ways.
13: Exactly. Whatever, all the variations it could go, they will have some type of chain reaction effect that's kind of like this.
15: And they're plausible.
13: And then part three is responding to the problem. Can I just do some passage work here? I feel
15: please
13: like
15: do.
13: I'm always trying to avoid teaching the book like this is like a class, but here we are, right? So they want to say, if we think about intelligence like this, and this is a quote from the book, in our view, intelligence is about two fundamental types of work, the work of predicting the world and the work of steering. Prediction is guessing what you will see or hear or touch before you sense it. Steering is about finding actions that lead to some chosen outcome. So they want to say, we're talking about intelligence like this. And I'm like, you know, me, humans are so much more than that. You didn't even mention art or love.
15: Yeah,
13: you're right.
15: I want to think that.
13: But this is what they're saying. This is what makes humans better creatures than everyone else. And they do have this real... what do you call that, like, animalistic approach, mm-hmm, to humanity. Mm-hmm. Like, the reason we're better than other species on the planet is because we have a high prediction of capacity, mm-hmm, and a high steering capacity.
15: And we did stop nuclear, you know, a nuclear
13: we got
15: Armageddon.
13: One feather
15: we
13: in our cap so far.
15: We did do that.
13: Mm-hmm. We've created the means to destroy the world, and we didn't use it.
15: Yes.
13: Good job, humans.
15: Mm-hmm.
13: Then they talk about what we're talking about when we talk about superhuman intelligence.
15: Right.
13: So there's AIs that can do – like artificial intelligence that can do some predicting, some steering, but not well.
15: And they're
13: right?
15: not powerful enough yet.
13: So they say, but in using the term superintelligence, we mean a mind much more capable than any human at almost every sort of steering and prediction problem.
15: Mm-hmm.
13: Right? Like that's the point they want to say is – what if you create a force, you know, a mind like mm-hmm, a machine, right, that is way better at predicting than you and way better at steering towards that thing?
15: And it could be 2 years, it could be 10 years, but the leap that we have to make to get to that has already – they've already made that big of a leap without planning on it.
13: Yes.
15: In the AIs, you know, that could do
13: the terrifying
15: gene sequencing or whatever that thing was, protein.
13: Yes. And that's the terrifying thing.
15: And you're like,
13: oh. It's because what they say is we actually don't know how AI works.
15: They don't know how it works.
13: What we know is that we've made something that can do the thing we want it to do, but we can't explain piece by piece.
15: Yeah, how do you like that everything it does, it translates into a computer language and translates it back before we even know what's happening? It's freaky.
13: But this idea is they use this idea of like AI is not built, it's grown.
15: It's grown.
13: Clearly someone just figured out how to make the mechanics work in this way to create this end. And they're like, no, actually, if we were to like break open AI, mm-hmm, like how it works and try to print it down, a human could not process all of the information that's going through on that point. So I think that's a really important point there,
15: yeah,
13: right? No real content warning here other than if you get down on facing the end of humanity, I would say, right? That would, mm-hmm, be a Mm-hmm. This is not the book for you.
15: Yeah, if that's...
13: Okay, where do you put this on your shelf, Case?
15: Boring book for me, but I care about this and I'm worried.
13: That's good. I like that. My shelf would be something on the, like, I don't read stuff like this, and so it's kind of like a weird book, but one that I'm happy to tell people, like, yeah, you should read that because it's a weird, daunting thing to think on that scale for a minute, mm-hmm. especially when you don't have any... It doesn't seem like you have any power in that conversation.
15: Yeah. And it does end by telling us kind of what politicians can do, what programmers can do, what people can do.
13: Yeah.
15: Not much.
13: Yeah, no. But. All right. Eliezer Yudkowsky and Nate Soares, you've been proofread.
15: We are hastening the end of the human age. I'm sorry, but that is...
13: Look at me laugh at that.
15: Maybe what's going to happen. We laugh about it now.
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5: BBC News with Sue Montgomery. The Red Cross has warned that the Nepal-Tibet flood disaster has left an enormous level of trauma, with estimates suggesting more than 90,000 people may have been affected. The assessment came as rescuers ramped up their efforts to reach areas where bridges and roads have been completely destroyed. Tom Fletcher, the UN Undersecretary General for Humanitarian Affairs and Emergency Relief Coordinator, described the scale of the crisis.
6: These are ferocious floods, and of course, we don't know that it's ended yet. I mean, we've got teams on the road now who've had to turn back because of warnings of another glacier going. So it's huge. At the moment, we're focused on getting help to about 45,000 people in immediate need of support. We've got search and rescue teams mobilized from across the region, and then we've got teams from across the UN family, NGOs and so on, heading up there with food, water, medicine, and then, of course, shelter.
5: Sudan's government has lifted a two-year curfew and state of emergency in Khartoum as it tries to restore normal life in the war-damaged capital. Residents can now move and work around the clock, although security patrols and checkpoints will remain. Serbia's justice minister says the former Bosnian Serb army leader and convicted war criminal Ratko Mladic will receive the military and state honours to which he is entitled. Mladic died on Thursday in The Hague, where he was serving a life sentence for genocide and crimes against humanity committed during the Bosnian War, Elettra Naismith reports.
7: Ratko Mladic was responsible for Europe's worst atrocities since the Second World War. Dubbed the Butcher of Bosnia, he oversaw the brutal siege of Sarajevo and the murder of thousands of Bosnian Muslim men and boys in Srebrenica. And yet he remains a hero to many nationalist Serbs. The country's justice minister, Nenad Vujic, said Serbia would also arrange to transport the body and was awaiting details from The Hague as to when it would be released.
5: King Haakon VIII has taken the throne in Norway after the death of his father, Harald V. Large crowds gathered to watch the new monarch's arrival at the royal palace in Oslo. Harald died earlier today at the age of 89. Reigning for more than three decades, he was a popular king, as was clear from the crowds mourning him on the streets.
8: He was just a really nice king. And I feel like he was the whole country's grandfather.
9: I've been sailing in the King's regatta, so I met him a couple of times, drinking small beers with him. He always had a great humor.
10: I personally will say he was everything for us, especially being immigrant. He made us feel home and he made us feel loved.
5: BBC News.

0: Welcome to the Lisa Show, where we take a good look at life.
1: I had alarms set and I would wake up at 4 a.m. to make sure that my whole team was ready for this thing that was happening. And slowly, my whole life just started to revolve around doing well in this game and maintaining these relationships, which made me feel so much less lonely.
0: Hey, it's Lisa. That was my producer, Becca.

0: You'll hear more about her story later in the podcast. Her story is worth hearing because it is connected to all of us. Everyone knows the feeling of looking up from your phone and realizing more time has passed than you thought. Today, we're exploring the struggle of keeping healthy boundaries with the parts of our online lives that are difficult to put down and keep in check. There can be so much shame attached to words like addiction, but the truth is that the same tools that can enrich our lives and relationships weren't exactly engineered with those end goals in mind. We owe it to ourselves to ask, am I in control? We're going to hear more of Becca's story, and I've got the Council of Moms here to talk about controlling our consumption online and what this looks like in families. You're also going to hear from mental health expert John Sovek about how to replace empty online coping mechanisms with skills that lead to a richer and fuller life. So let me get started with the Council of Moms. I've got Ashlyn and Angie with me here today. And we've identified pretty quickly how, even though everyone's doing it, we tend to feel embarrassed by how much we're on our phones, even for good reasons.
1: Well, last night, as I'm avoiding my work and posting my podcast, I kept looking at my phone and going back and forth from like my WhatsApp groups and my Instagram and my Facebook. And it was just a moment of, okay, what am I avoiding and what am I numbing? Because there's nothing new. And if there is something new, who cares?
0: Right.
1: Why am I doing this? And so for me, it's just that check. Because some of it is great. And I do actually really enjoy social media and being connected to people on different apps. But I had to set limits for myself, just like I have for my kids. Because when I'm running a business on those things, you can sit and answer questions and DMs. And
0: all day long.
1: All day long and waste so much of your time. There's plenty of times where I'm like, oh, I haven't actually worked today. It's answering DMs, which is work, but not
0: it's a fine
1: business
0: line.
1: Building work, you know? Like, I'm taking a social media fast because I've actually never done it because I'm a believer in moderation and limits rather than cold turkey and cutting things off. Even candy. I'll have candy every day.
0: Yeah.
1: Because I know if I stop eating candy, it's all I'm going to want.
0: That's how I am too. I found that I was good at it until COVID hit. I mean, I wanted to numb. I was totally grieving. And so it got out of control and I thought I kind of reined it back. But when I stop and consider how much I check it, it's more than I want it to.
2: It's crazy. You know how Apple will show you like how much time you have?
0: Yeah, I hate it. I feel like it's trying to shame me.
2: Yeah, it's so embarrassing.
1: But it's exciting when it says down though, right?
2: Yeah.
1: You're like, yes.
0: Yeah. So this is where I want to start, because like Ashlyn and Angie are saying, and really in all of our recent Council of Moms, no one has expressed feeling like they have it under control. We're all working on it, but there's a certain guilt and discouragement that comes with that. And the truth is that the odds are against us by design. There's a reason we find all these tools and communication channels so addicting. When I talked to mental health expert John Sovek, he explained why.
3: All this social media stuff, it's based on keeping you online. It's based on game theory. It's based on dopamine hits in the brain. All of this stuff is in play. So you in some ways are being manipulated psychologically when you get onto those media environments.
0: What John is saying feels familiar. I think most of us know that the social media platforms are out for profit. I mean, we know they want us to engage. But it feels a little more eerie when you start talking about manipulation. Angie talked about this too.
2: I have a friend who is in tech and she's so funny. She's like, I really should have like an Instagram about what you should know about your kids on social media, but then all the kids in my neighborhood will hate me because the parents will be like, Catherine said this.
0: But parents will love you.
2: Yes, I know. I'm like, just do it.
0: Just do it.
2: But that's something she always says. These developers are so smart and they're so good at doing things to keep us on the app.
0: I never find it encouraging when the people in tech are way more wary of it than everyone else. But they do know things that we don't. The tools which let us interact online are bigger than us. They're smarter than us. And the more they can suck us in, the more money they make. And if we're vulnerable, they stand to profit even more. All of this while maintaining the illusion that we're the ones in control. I want to go now to Becca's story. And although she's going to describe her experience with an online game, there are so many similarities in what she experienced to what makes every other social media and online communication channel so addicting.
4: So I was getting out of a really stressful relationship. And it was a pandemic. I was super isolated from everybody. And I was in grad school at the time and just starting out and already failing everything. Everything was going wrong. I was sick, I was depressed, and super anxious. And so it started with this little game that was advertised like it was a little arcade thing, whatever, just looks like a pastime. So I got into it. And it's like, okay, well, this isn't very interesting. Just like kind of playing with the controls. And then they introduced a group chat. And I realized, oh, there's other people. It got a little more complex. Oh, these people are in groups. And you can kind of advocate for your group. And suddenly, what started as this tiny little arcade game became this diplomatic landscape. And I started talking to people. And sometimes our conversations would just drift away from the game. So I downloaded another app so that I could keep up all of these relationships. And all of a sudden, in this space where I was so isolated and I was in so much emotional pain all the time, I had this second life in this other world that also felt very controlled. Like, things can't really go wrong. Also, these are strangers. They don't know me. I'm not telling them who I am. I have the option to cut them all off at any time.
1: But in the meantime, not a real vulnerable friendship, but just a communication.
4: That's exactly it. It's not a real vulnerable friendship. But it's funny how easy it is to be vulnerable with a stranger. Like, you talk about certain things, you get this camaraderie because you're playing a game together, you have this shared language, which, by the way, you start feeling more distant from the real world. At least I did, because I realized, I can't tell my mom about this. She's not going to get that. But I can talk to these people. They get it because they're experiencing it with me.
0: Becca described numbing her anxiety by talking about it to strangers and diving further into the objectives of the game as a way to avoid the rest of her life. And this is something that I talked about with John Sovic as well. We may not all be playing online games, but many of us are doing something similar with social media and for similar reasons. We're self-soothing our stress, fatigue, discomfort, or boredom.
3: Well, you know, it's such an interesting kind of push me, pull you, like which came first, the chicken or the egg with this social media and mental health issues, is because we look at it from two different ways. A lot of times people who are having mental health challenges turn to social media as almost a form of self-medication, a way to escape the pain, the disrupt that they're in. At the other side of the coin, we are finding that extended amounts of screen time are having a poor effect on people's mental health and well-being. So we've got a mix of the two actually going on here.
0: Hearing John talk about the negative side effects from the self-medication reminded me of how often COVID has come up in the conversations I've had for this series. Not only a moment ago with Angie and Ashlyn or in Becca's story, but a couple episodes ago when Casey talked about how all of our parenting policies got reset during the pandemic because devices were our kids' only windows to school and their friends. And off mic, talking to the Council of Moms, we all remember how interrupted it was and how moving everything online was, or felt like at least, the only answer. That really changed our relationships to technology. But it was a remedy that came with serious drawbacks. All this time later, it's been difficult to return to previous habits or boundaries, and a lot of us feel like whatever control we had pre-pandemic is still out of reach. Maybe we didn't have a choice before, but now we do. We're stuck. And in the meantime, we know this stuff causes anxiety. That information isn't new. But here we are, and the draw of immediate relief or connection or approval can feel irresistible, even if we technically know that we'll pay for it later. Becca described her experience of losing control this way. How many hours a day are you playing?
4: Oof, I would say up to 22 hours a day. I would wake up sometimes, because this was also, the people are spread out across the world, and this game is voracious. It doesn't care. There's no lifestyle considerations in mind.
1: Really?
4: It's just, well, and it's a money machine, too.
1: Nobody ever just pauses the game?
4: Mm-mm. No, and it's all like in real time. It's a role-playing game. So there's events and there's little initiatives. And yeah, I had alarms set and I would wake up at 4 a.m. to make sure that my whole team was ready for this thing that was happening. And like slowly, my whole life just started to revolve around doing well in this game and maintaining these relationships, which made me feel so much less lonely.
1: And in the meantime, as Becca's real life is falling apart because she's spending all her energy online, the game isn't all dopamine hits anymore. There starts to be real stress attached to her life in the game. But it was so interesting that as we were talking about it, she noticed that even in hindsight, it's still difficult to remember the negative parts of that experience.
4: But I was just talking to my mom about this because I said, hey, I'm going to be talking about this story. You remember this? She was like, oh, I remember when you called me and you were in tears. It's funny because I literally forgot about this until she mentioned it. You were in tears because of something that had happened in the game. It was this conversation you had with so-and-so that got misconstrued to these other people. And it's interesting because even now when I look back, I forget that there was negative drama that happened in the game.
1: Really?
4: It started as this really controlled environment where nothing could go wrong. And then it started to get just as stressful as real life. Things went wrong all the time. Yeah, I mean, listen, if you make friends with a bunch of strangers, there's going to be huge drama because that's what happens.
5: Because that's life.
4: Because that's life. Yeah, listen, if your best friend is whoever's available at 1:30 in a group chat on a role-playing game, like, you know what? It's not going to be the most stable group of people because you're not stable, and that's why you're there.
5: I might it's be true, though.
4: Projecting a little bit. That's probably not everyone's experience.
1: No.
4: Also, listen, if I could do this and not get so sucked in, I mean, I wish I could have the full experience of a game like this that didn't necessarily require sacrificing the rest of my life.
1: Becca's story may be an extreme example of overlooking the downsides of an online platform that gives you a temporary rush. But I keep thinking about how invisible those negative impacts seemed to her until someone else pointed it out. Because like John Sovic pointed out, we're all in that boat. And it's impossible to control or use something in an intentional way that you're not fully aware of. Yet so many of these online experiences are built to help you forget what they cost. Becca prioritized acquaintances online over relationships with her friends and family because the people online were always available, even if they didn't know and love her as a whole person. It's interesting because I find that I'm using this word immediacy a lot when I talk about how much I am or am not in control of my social media or online use. And I think this is an important part of asking yourself whether or not you're in control or if the algorithm is controlling you. Immediacy is part of the conversation that I think we often underestimate. We're used to being marketed things we want, but we're not used to being given what we are anticipated to want. It's changed the game. When I was talking to Becca about her experience and she's describing all the time and energy it takes to play a game, I think, why would someone choose that? It's easy to be judgmental when it's not your flavor of numbing. But when I stop to consider why I spend so much time, say, scrolling through Instagram, I realize I'm not conscious of the amount of time I'm spending doing it in the moment. I don't pause and think how much time I've allotted for it. I just do it. It's no different than time lost in the game. The immediacy, this shining story, interesting photo, funny video, has my attention right now. It's not waiting to be downloaded. There isn't a list of questions to make me pause before I open it. And one immediately feeds into the next. It's always there. I don't need to do anything to be entertained. And it gives me this illusion of connecting with people, like I'm catching up on their lives. Or in Becca's case, she's connecting with her friends. But real friends and real friendship takes time, vulnerability, and experience to build on. Immediacy requires none of that. All of us are living in this immediacy-driven world. And of course, we're going to look for connection, love, community, and approval in places where it feels like it's immediately available. And in our most vulnerable moments, any of us can fall into the trap of only reaching for the cheap versions of real love and connection just because it's available now, which is why it is so important to zoom out and see what the hidden cost is. John Sovic has some tips for evaluating how your online life fits into your real life.
3: Well, I think it's about looking at the life you lead and looking at how the pieces of your life come together. So What are things we need to do? We need to take care of our spirit, mind, heart, and body every single day. So how do we do that? Are you having moments of social interaction face-to-face with people during your daytime? Are you getting physical activity? Are you getting out in the world? Are you getting some sunshine? Are you eating well and taking care of your body? When you look at all of these pieces together, you could have some social media, some online time during your day, and it wouldn't be a problem. It would just be a part of your day. The seriousness comes in when we find that all of a sudden we've been online for like 4 hours and we forgot to pick up the kids from school, or we're online and we're watching YouTube videos and shoving junk food in our mouths, or we're sitting here watching TikToks over and over and we're not getting out and taking the dog for a walk or taking a hike or going to the gym. That's the thing. It's about finding these balances of our entire life.
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2: What John's bringing up here about balance is something we talked about in the Council of Moms too, finding balance, and especially how that doesn't have to be something we do alone. It may take a village to help us and our kids control our consumption online. That may mean some of the mutual accountability that we talked about in previous episodes. And sometimes it might mean reducing the immediacy that we expect from our friends.
1: A question I've always asked with any addiction, is it negatively affecting my life? And if you really just sit in that uncomfortable question, when my kids say, "Mom, you're on your phone," that's when I'm like, oh, me too. The shame.
4: Mm-hmm. Cut to the core.
1: Yes, because I can call them out because I'm not on my phone right now. But yeah. The minute I'm on my phone and they're not, they're like, "You're doing the same thing, Mom." Mm-hmm. And when your kids call you out, it hits different because it's that look at yourself. If I want them to show up as I do and not as I say, I got to show up. And so when I'm, like you said, we're having a family night watching a movie and I'm on my phone, what is the point?
4: Oh, I hate it.
2: I know. And I think,
4: and I
2: miss
4: parts
2: just
4: of the show.
2: Yeah. Doing what? And it hurts my kids. Yeah. They're like, "Mom, get off your phone. This is the, you know, exciting part," or whatever.
1: Yes.
2: "Did you see that?" And I'm like, "Yes, I can do two things at once. I'm very smart.
4: I have business."
2: This keeps the lights on.
4: Me too.
2: Guys
4: want to
2: eat
4: reels?
2: Like, that's not true, but it feels true in the moment.
4: True.
2: And I've tried to really consciously, when my kids come in and say, "Hi, I'm home," or whatever, you know, to put my phone physically down, sit on it, whatever, so they don't see the phone, not even just in my hands, but I'm not looking at it. I'm not tempted to look at it. And I'm with you. I'm not, Ashlyn, I'm not like all or nothing. I'm like, I'm going to have some candy every day because this is my life.
4: Yeah. Yes, yes.
2: And I'm going to look at my phone. I'm not going to go, when I try to do extreme things, it never works. Same. I just think I'm suffering.
4: It's so true.
1: I agree. I think giving permission, I'm a big fan of giving permission. So I give permission to my kids.
2: Yeah.
1: Call me out. Help me get better at this.
4: I love that. I love
1: I'm trying
4: that.
1: To show up just like you, and sometimes I get carried away and I don't notice. Mm-hmm. And so when in my better parenting times and seasons, we put our phones away, you know, 7 o'clock, let's go plug them in, all of us, me included.
2: Yeah.
1: And we just put them up and we have our time hanging out, and maybe we're still numbing in a different way. We're playing games or watching TV, but we're not distracted by the outside world as much as we're just together.
2: Yeah, that's great.
1: And I'd rather do that. And so the last 2 weeks have been, why am I not doing that?
2: Yeah.
1: Because that felt better for all of us. And yet I'm allowing them to just have their phones until we go to bed.
0: I'm going to pause right here because I love what Ashlyn is describing, this group mindfulness with her kids. And as she points out, whatever they're doing instead of being on their devices may still be a distraction or a diversion. They're being entertained, but it's intentional. They're still in control, and it's working for them and their goals to bond as a family. I also want to pause because Angie's about to share something that I thought was profound. It ties back to this idea of immediacy. But in this case, it's not what we're expecting from our devices. It's what we're expecting from each other.
7: This is interesting because we took my son on a trip and his cousin, and they're both 20. And we were talking about how in our day, we would have to go on a trip and get out a paper map, you know? Yeah. Like, how amazing is it that we have Google Maps and you can just go from one place to another and see so much more? And so it got us on this topic of cell phones and technology. And we got to this point where we're like, what if you could live in the 80s, no cell phones, or now, what would you choose? And they like the idea of no cell phones. And one of the reasons, there are lots of reasons, but one of the reasons was they hate the instant availability. Mm-hmm. My son said, if I get a text and I don't respond, I get a, are you okay? Why don't you respond right away? And mm-hmm. you know what? That's something
0: somebody's mad at you.
7: Yes. And it took me a second to be like, oh my gosh, I need to be better. And I need to allow people to take time to respond. Mm-hmm. Maybe not always answer me right away, because I think we all can agree. If someone doesn't text you back, you're like, what did I do? Or why do they hate me?
0: Am I not important to them?
7: Am I the last person on their list? When maybe they just want a break.
1: Or they just don't have their phone.
7: Yeah.
1: Like right now, my phone's down and there's messages, I'm sure.
7: Yeah. Yes. And it's stressful, right? But we need to be better at giving others grace when we're trying to get a hold of them and give them whatever time, you know.
0: The only way that society changes.
7: Yes.
0: Is if we
7: have to
0: make it.
7: It has to start with us allowing others to be slower in their response. And I've tried to do that since he talked to me. But it's hard because you really do assume. And when you get a text, I mean, I have texts that I haven't responded to this morning. And I'm like, they probably hate me, which is so silly.
0: I love this, what Angie's saying about giving others grace to respond slowly and the benefit of the doubt, assuming the best of them. It's easy to blame technology for splitting our attention, but thinking about it this way, if I'm pushing for immediate responses and communication from the people in my life, I could be part of the problem. And if I can make any of this better for my loved ones, I want to. I don't have to reinforce the culture of expecting constant availability. If we're all struggling with this, and it really seems like all of us are, then it seems like the least I can do is leave space for the people I love to take breaks and detox from messaging. The last thing we need is peer pressure, making it harder to control our consumption online. John pointed out a few other concrete ways to be more intentional in the way we use this technology.
3: Every single smartphone system has a way where you can go in and you can actually do a digital audit. You can go in to your settings and you can see how much time am I spending online per day, per week. Yeah. And you can actually look at those numbers and notice, oh, time-wise, I seem to be spending a lot of time on my phone in the evening. Oh, wait a minute. I need to put that down because I'm missing talking to my kids about their day at work. I'm missing checking in with my partner. I'm missing going out and having dinner with friends. Like, that information is available to you. And it's not something that's supposed to like punish us or tell us we're a bad person. It's a chance to look and say, wow, I think I'm spending too much time in this and I didn't even know.
0: And sometimes it's hard when someone else points that out to you. When it's your phone, I think it's easier to take it less personally. Is this something that you have personally struggled with or had to adapt over the years?
3: It's really fascinating. I have noticed that I go in and out with it. Sometimes I've had moments where I'll suddenly at the end of the week say like to myself, I have been spending way too much time on social media. What's going on? And I'll do one of those check-ins and I'll maybe notice, oh, there's this thing going on that I need to address. And then I'll take some steps for myself, either, you know, do some writing on it, some meditation on it. I might take a walk and just let it kind of blow out of my system. But what I've learned is that when I spend enormous amounts of time online, it's usually related to something else going on for me. I'm really lucky because I have all of these tools in place. And so I can use them to really make a decision to do something differently.
8: What John is describing is a very intentional kind of mindfulness, having regular personal check-ins to build awareness for whatever is depleted that is sending us looking for dopamine or the painful feelings that might be hiding behind a craving for cheap distraction. Whatever's hurting or stressing us out needs our acknowledgement if we want to find real relief. In those moments of pausing, even if we don't think it's going to work, we can break the addictive cycle and make more intentional choices. This is what happened for Becca. It started with an intervention.
4: They say, we're really worried about you. We see how much time you're spending. And as soon as this conversation starts in my mind, I'm thinking, I know where this is going. Mm. You're going to ask me to give this up. I can't possibly ever, ever do that. This means so much to me. It's the only source of happiness or joy or thinking ahead that I can even manage right now. You're not wrong. I could see their concerns. Yeah, I'm spending a lot of time. I'm not getting any sleep. I'm slipping in work and in school. And they probably felt really discouraged after that conversation because I was pretty resistant to it. But I did keep thinking about it. Mm. And it did actually open my eyes to see these negative effects, which for some reason, I just didn't see them. Part of me, like deep inside, knew that they were right. And so I thought, I can't even fathom giving this up right now. It hurts even to think about that.
8: Because then you're left with what you had when you started the game in the first place, which is being super depressed, isolated, emotionally raw.
4: Right. This is the best thing.
8: Who wants to go back to that?
4: Yeah, exactly. But I did think, like, there is a little bit of anxiety attached to this. I do want to be getting more sleep. And so where it started was I looked at everything that I had to do in the game, all of these events, things I didn't want to miss. Mm-hmm. And I picked a day. And I said, I'm not going to play the game on Wednesdays. And I'm going to tell everyone that I'm going to be gone on Wednesdays. And I'll be back on Thursday. And as soon as the clock strikes midnight on Thursday, I can go back. But I'm just going to set that little boundary. And it was amazing to me that when I did that for the first time, I felt so much relief. And that was something I didn't expect because I was still thinking about the game. I was still thinking about what I was missing. I was like, oh, these people are filling these daily goals. They're going to have these rewards that I'm not going to get. But at the same time, all of that clatter, it started to sink in that I didn't have to listen to it today, and I'll deal with it on Thursday. And I liked it so much that I picked another day, and I said, okay, these 2 days of the week, I'm not going to play the game. And then it actually didn't take very long after that. It was a matter of weeks when I was at the very end of Tuesday night. I was gearing up for my Wednesday absent day, and I just realized, I'm never coming back. I'm never going to do this again. And maybe it was just because when I was gone, also I realized, oh, this stuff moves on so quickly without me. Like, every time I step out of my real life, I pay for it so dearly. I come back and everything hurts and everything's worse. And the deadlines that I have to meet in my real life are closer and they're faster and I am more checked out. Like, that comes with such a high cost. But when I step out of the game, there's no consequences because it's just hungry. And I think, yeah, realizing I can turn this off with no consequences because it doesn't need me, I need it. Mm-hmm. Meanwhile, in my real life, there's people counting on me, people I love, and I'm paying for that. That clarity sunk in and I realized I don't want this anymore. And I turned it off and I've never logged in to that game ever again.
8: It was interesting to me hearing this story because of that simple act of implementing breaks provided so much clarity for Becca that it broke the cycle. John goes a little more in depth about how we can implement these kinds of breathers that keep us in control.
3: For me, the beginning of change comes with awareness. And I have a technique that I use with clients for a lot of different things, but it works really well for this idea of too much screen time and feeling you're being drowning in your social media. Is when you pick up the phone or turn on the screen or turn on the television, as you're reaching to do that turn on, pause for a moment, take a breath in, take a breath out, and ask yourself this simple question. Is there something else I would rather be doing? Now, the answer can go either way. It could be, no, I want to spend some time and just kind of disappear into my social media. But by asking that question, what I find is 80 to 90% of the time, the person will say, you know what? No, I actually want to go and cook that recipe I found. No, I want to go take a walk with my friends. No, I want to go groom the dog. Whatever these other tasks might be, by simply pausing and asking yourself that question, you're stopping this automatic behavior. You're going to be able to start making little incremental changes in your life. And when you get outside and take a walk and the sun's shining, you feel really good after your walk, you're going to come back and be like, huh, I may want to do that again tomorrow.
8: When John talks about this, it reminds me of what Becca shared, because the first time she was asked if she wanted something else out of her life, the answer was no. But just asking the question opened the door for considering what she might be missing when she wasn't in control of her online consumption. We started this episode talking about the struggle and the embarrassment or shame that comes with it. So many of us carry guilt for how often or how much we're online. But as I've talked to so many other moms about this, I've heard intense regret that a lot of parents feel who gave their kids technology before knowing the risks that came with it. I'm talking about parents who, like me, maybe don't feel like they set their kids up to succeed when smartphones were first coming out. And when we had no idea that they would come with all of the anxiety and hyperconnection and everything else. Becca was with me for a lot of these conversations. And as a poster child for that guinea pig generation of teenagers who got phones in 2009, she had an interesting perspective on it.
4: I want my mom to hear this, right? Because I know my mom, she feels responsible for the fact that I'm addicted to this. And I look back and I'm like, oh, I was born this way. This is not my mom's fault. I would have found it whether she gave me the phone or not. What I'm so grateful for is that while I was in high school, my parents had the perseverance and the honesty to say, we're worried about you. This is, look at what it's costing you. Because those are the things that always get me out. And I don't think there's going to come a point in my life where I just don't care about all these amazing, brightly colored, colorful things. Like, I think it's always going to have that draw for me. But I've gotten so much better at identifying those things sooner and adapting. And if someone else notices it before I notice, then I'm in deep and I have to respond to that. And it's taken me years to gain that knowledge. But I'm glad that started while I was in my parents' house, and because it's really taught me in the end, like, oh, these are tools, these are resources, these people I love are going to help me get out of this when I get in, and I can adapt, and I can, whatever it takes, uninstall the game, use some timers, or it's a moving target. It evolves faster than I can, but I can evolve faster than I ever could. That gives me a lot of hope.
8: This story gives me a lot of hope too, and it reminds me that wherever we are in relation to controlling our consumption on social media or managing our screen time or evaluating whether our own kids are ready to self-regulate when it's so hard for us to self-regulate, there are no easy answers here. But we don't have to entertain the shame or embarrassment that comes with the struggle. We can create a culture in our homes where it's okay for both kids and adults to ask each other to give their full attention, like Ashlyn described. We can opt out of texting immediacy culture with our friends by slowing down and not expecting fast responses, like Angie suggested. And as John so wisely advised, in all of these situations, with others and ourselves, we can take more pauses to check in and find out what our souls are really craving. We all deserve that grace. At the end of this episode, I want to give a big special thanks to my producer, Becca, who so willingly and honestly shared her experience with not being in control of her online presence. Her vulnerability and story will hopefully open up the opportunity for more conversations and healthy discussions in families and relationships. 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We'll be right back.
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16: Welcome to the Lisa Show Book Club. I'm really excited to have Gina James here, who happens to be my little sister, but Hello. Is also intelligent, and we're really glad to have you here.
17: I know how to read, so I'm happy to be here.
16: I know, totally. And we are diving into part 5 of our book club on Alone Together by Sherry Turkle, and we are covering chapters 10 and 11. And if you haven't had a chance to go back, you should. For chapters and sections 1 through 4. And so in these chapters, in 10 and 11, I mean, it starts off just with like how everyone hates the phone now. Do you answer the phone?
17: I do. I'm probably one
16: of
17: those
16: rare
17: people.
16: Do you like talking on the phone?
17: It depends. And I think to the point of the book, it's kind of situational. It depends on who you're talking to, what you're talking about, and if you feel like you have time to give, you know, to the person on the other end of the line.
16: What I think is really important about this book in Alone Together is that when she's laying out, this is just how we use technology. This is kind of how we thought we would use it. And then this is actually how we've ended up using it. And we have pointed out in other sections that this was published or reprinted in 2017, which, you know, after a few years, so much more has changed. And I think that this chapter of no need to call, which is really not only what this section is called, but also why people hate the telephone and how, especially younger people, doesn't matter if you're male, female, any gender, nobody likes it. Like it's just sort of like everyone's just decided that it's too much intimacy. And I thought it was really interesting that in previous chapters, we talked about this idea of how technology, instead of serving us, is kind of redefining how our relationships with other people. And I think it's most dramatically shown in the phone, where, I mean, think about it, generations past, you would have died to be able to talk to your family across the ocean. You would have given anything to stay in touch with somebody this easy. And now it's looked on as an annoyance. We got there really fast.
17: We did. It's really interesting because I think back to when texting was like kind of forced onto me.
16: Yeah, same.
17: I was a young mom. I was home with my kids and my husband was working and he had, you know, a cell phone. And he's like, it would just be so much easier if I could just text you things really quickly rather than having to call you and say, hey, what's going on tonight or what needs to be picked up, you know, from the store on my way home or whatever.
16: Going on Tuesday night.
17: Exactly. Yeah. And so much has changed because as soon as I got the hang of it and was doing, you know, texting on my flip phone, I did find myself making a lot fewer phone calls and coordinating. And, you know, I do use text a lot more than just picking up the phone to call someone.
16: It's really interesting, like, hearing about history and having a story that, oh, I was there when.
17: Oh, remember in seventh grade? Well, so I think directly back to when I was in junior high and compare it to my son right now.
16: Okay.
17: So my son's in junior high, and with his permission, I can share the information I have collected from him regarding this topic. So when I was, you know, seventh, eighth, ninth grade, you would spend hours on the phone.
16: Oh, hours.
17: Hours. And we had one of those cords that were extra, extra long. So you could like take it from where the phone is and walk to kind of the edge of the room or go sit on the stairs or kind of move around while you're talking to your friends.
16: Yeah.
17: And then your sisters or brothers would say, hey, get off the phone. I want to call waiting. Yeah, or call
16: it's my
17: waiting.
16: Friend. I don't care. Yeah.
17: And so looking now, he will text his friends a lot.
16: Okay.
17: He'll communicate with his friends while he's playing video games. But it was interesting. I asked him about speaking on the phone. And he's like, oh, I don't really mind it. He goes, but I never make phone calls. Yeah. It's FaceTime. So if the kids are talking on the phone, they're like FaceTiming. Mm-hmm. So it's kind of a phone call, but kind of not, because he said, I usually am doing other things too.
16: You know, so you never get anybody's full attention.
17: Just like she's talking about in this, kids don't want to necessarily give full attention because it requires too much.
16: Yeah, it's too hard to think. Kids.
17: Well, kids, yeah.
16: But also us.
17: Right. But just it's just that single-mindedness that, yeah, we're not able to focus that way. You know, he's like, it gets too boring if I'm on the phone and not doing something else.
16: I remember talking to my boyfriend in high school for 4 hours one night.
17: Oh, easy.
16: And when I think about that now, I think, what did we talk about? Which makes me sad because I don't remember. And also, I don't think I could talk to anyone for 4 hours on the phone.
17: I asked a couple of my children, so I have a 17-year-old daughter and a 19-year-old daughter, and I asked them, so in what ways, like if you want to have a serious conversation with someone, what do you do?
16: Oh, good question.
17: You know, and one of them was like, well, I would talk to them in person.
16: Yeah.
17: Which is interesting because I think that there's also a lot of reticence to do that. I mean, like if you're really honest with yourself, just like she points out in this book in chapter 10, you know, people don't want that vulnerability because they can't instantly decide how they're going to react.
16: No, it's uncomfortable.
17: I thought there was
16: it's really weird.
17: Yeah, there's a really interesting story where there was a girl who found out that I think it was a friend, and then there was another example of the friend's father that died.
16: Yes,
17: over social media, and then over just like an Instagram or something, or you know, an instant message. And I thought that's really interesting because then they have time to process and react. But then I think,
16: but then
17: wouldn't you want to have that reaction?
16: But the friend, yeah, bumped into her and said, why don't you tell me? And she's like, well, I'm only going to call you. Like, I have something to tell you.
17: Right.
16: And then it's kind of easier that way.
17: Yeah. So it's like that hierarchy of what's more intimate in person, on the phone.
16: Yes.
17: But I think the point is, no, just the connection, just letting them know. Like, I think that's one big thing. I think it shows your closeness of relationships if you will directly go someone to tell them your news, whatever news that is.
16: It's a big deal.
17: It's a big deal.
16: Well, and Sherry says face-to-face conversations happen way less. I mean, friendships get broken. You ask people out on text, you know, not face-to-face. Yeah. You break up with people online. And some people think, oh, I'm more like me online. I can like craft it a little bit better than if I'm
17: is
16: just.
17: Is that you?
16: I don't know. That's
17: is
16: the
17: that
16: question.
17: You?
16: And I thought that was such an interesting question. People you're never going to speak to. Audrey, she did talked about how she's got, you know, this was a case study that Sherry writes about how she's got her camera and her phone with her all day. She's constantly shaping her avatar. You know, like she's in it, but she's saying people you're never going to speak to is what her focus is. And Eric Erickson and Sherry Turkle really quotes him a lot as a philosopher and as a psychiatrist, like about thoughts about how, what do adolescents need for their development? Like how do you really like create your sense of self? And you need this kind of consequence-free identity play, you know, when you're just like kind of trying on different, like, am I like this? Am I like that? You're just trying it out when you're an adolescent because you don't really know who you are. You're discovering it and you're choosing it a little bit. So when identity is multiple in this way, people feel whole, not because they are one, but because the relationship among aspects of self are fluid and undefensive. We feel ourselves if we can move easily among all of our different aspects of self.
17: But I think that's a challenge in this world even more because we could do that interplay in junior high and because, you know, by
16: and you can fake
17: when you're at school or when you're at the mall, but there was no record of any of that. And so there was no one who was going to be able to see, oh, you're a totally different person, you know, on the weekends, or you're acting crazy over at this friend's house where you feel safe and comfortable. Whereas when you're at school, you're just really straight laced or something. I mean, not speaking from personal experience or
16: anything. No, of course not.
17: But today's kids don't have that because it's always recorded. Everything's recorded. So then they've
16: it's
17: taken
16: that. Their identity.
17: It is. It's changing how they present themselves.
16: Yes. Yeah.
17: And then that breaks my heart because I think to some extent there's more conformity even though they say, no, I'm more myself. I'm like,
16: I know what you're saying.
17: It's
16: and
17: just,
16: I think that
17: it's opposite.
16: Happening to adults as well. I just think it happens slower with us because we've already had experience not having it. But those who've never had any experience not being immersed in this kind of technology have no other point of view.
17: Yeah.
16: So I do think that it influences us. I just think it's at a slower rate and instantaneous communication. We feel the right to be able to get in contact with anybody at every time. And that is changing our relationships. And something that I do appreciate about this book is, yes, there's lots of different case studies where it's like, hey, I followed this person. I asked this person. I asked the, you know, different ages, different experiences about a response to robots and technology, which is, you know, a form of technology, but it changes for everybody. I thought it was interesting that she said anthropologist Victor Turner writes that we are most free to explore identity in places outside our normal life routines, places that are in some way betwixt and between. Turner calls them liminal from the Latin word threshold. They are literally on the boundary of things. And that made me think about technology and the way that we look at our life online in a different way of not necessarily, because I don't like to villainize technology. We create it to serve us. But if we're using it in the wrong way, then we can change it. We can use it in a different way. But I had never stopped to consider where I live. Like I always think, oh, my life online is like this. My life in real life is this. My real life is more important, right? And I think, oh, I've got it solved. But what about the sort of in between, you know, places as you are redefining ourselves. We talk about identity with adolescents as if they're the only ones that ever do that. But we all go through changes in our lives and kind of pretend like we don't sometimes, like that we're always supposed to stay our authentic, true selves. And I'm like, these things are changing the way that we see each other. So we should look at them in a different way. Does that make sense?
17: I totally get that. Well, and I liked her point, how some people in trying to figure that out will say, you know, will draw a hard line between their personal, well, between their IRL life in real life, I guess, their day-to-day interactions, and then their internet life. And it was interesting to me, this group of teens that were like, oh, we don't talk about stuff that happens online in person.
16: That would be a betrayal.
17: Yeah.
16: I was like, that was weird to me.
17: That was weird because you're the same person. Like, you, well, because my belief is you should be the same person. But reading this book really made me think, or really made me recognize that some people don't see it that way. They feel like they can live a completely different life online than they do in what do you call it? In person, in real life?
16: Yeah.
17: I mean,
16: yeah. And so it makes me think as technology moves forward, if we will blur the lines, if we want to, if we choose, between what it, we consider real creative work.
17: So this is where I think in one example of, I mean, I think this book has great research, great history, and such a, you know, because her research has gone on since I think the 70s is when it started.
16: She's in the forefront.
17: But in the last 5 years.
16: Yeah.
17: The whole Adam problem with that he's so involved in his games and his creating. So again, 14-year-old boy in my house, yeah. I know all about the gamers on YouTube.
16: Yes.
17: And in particular, the Minecraft creators. Yeah. That video doing exactly what Adam's doing, creating these elaborate worlds, having challenges, recording that, putting it on YouTube, and then having millions of subscribers then making a tangible in real life living from it.
16: Yeah.
17: And I think that leap shows that we're taking those people that have that rich online life and they've found a way to kind of break it through and make that authentic to their real life. And I think
16: that's
17: fascinating
16: because that's
17: the bridge, right? That's how technology is changing us because they're not changing what they're doing, but they're opening it so that other people can see it so they can monetize it with advertisements through YouTube. It gets so complex.
16: I remember years and years ago when I was telling my two oldest, I don't want you to be like living online, you know, more than you know, playing these online games, these video games, you know, as much in real life. Like, so I've severely like limited, you know, their time and things like that and think, you know, okay, I've solved it. And I remember my oldest, Miles, so you'll because you know him, you know that this is, you know, this is him at like 12 going, yeah, but like, why is it more virtuous to play a board game than a video game? Why does the technology make it less valuable? He's like, if we were sitting around playing Monopoly all afternoon, you would think that was the cutest thing.
17: Yeah, but here's the thing.
16: He's right.
17: Yeah, but here's the thing. Nobody's going to play Monopoly all afternoon because it doesn't have the stimulation that those online games do.
16: Perhaps.
17: It doesn't have, well, plus it's really boring. And he's going to be playing with his brothers and sisters.
16: His point, so. his point, though,
17: I know,
16: was whether it's online, you're just a Luddite. Right?
17: Right.
16: He was kind of calling me out. And it did give me pause and say, okay, so let me tell you my real fears of becoming kind of like Adam and not having a job. And he's like, oh, yeah, you don't want me to live in your basement and have no job. And I'm like, yeah, I don't want that happening. He's like, oh, okay, well, then that's fair. Let's have that conversation. And so it is interesting to see what will happen 5, 10 years because back then, and this was what, maybe 15 years ago or so, almost?
17: Yeah.
16: You know, there weren't YouTubers making millions of dollars on it, but there are now, which only strengthens his point and weakens mine.
17: Exactly.
16: Which there's not like Monopoly players making millions of dollars for YouTube subscribers. There just isn't.
17: No. No, and I think...
16: Unless there is, and then I apologize publicly.
17: Well, there's poker.
16: Yep.
17: So yeah. I'm like, so there's games.
16: But it's all online.
17: I mean, but they talk about the gaming too, and it's the same thing. But I don't know that there's that level of, I just think the internet has opened up the level of creativity and influence that you can have on the games and pieces because it's so interactive.
16: Yeah.
17: It's so responsive, which is really cool. Like, again, I'm with you. I don't attack the technology.
16: For a need.
17: But how it affects people can be problematic.
16: Yeah, well, I love this. Our neurochemical response to every ping and ringtone seems to be the one elicited by the seeking drive, a deep motivation of the human psyche. Connectivity becomes a craving. Yeah, and well, that's different.
17: Yeah, totally. Well, and my favorite thing, too, about just that connectivity.
16: Yeah.
17: It says, there was a time when only physicians had beepers.
16: Yeah.
17: A burden, quote unquote, a burden shared in rotation. Now we've all taken up the burden, reframed as an asset or as just the way it is. It's like, no, that's just the way it is. And so it's interesting because I do have to struggle to put some limits on my connectivity.
16: Yeah.
17: You know, to say, okay, that's fair. I'm only answering work calls when it's important. I'm only engaging on online, especially with social media. I mean, to her point in the book where she's like, you look up and it's like 3 hours later and you're like, what? You know, and I think it's worse even than when this was originally, you know, revised in 2017. And so there are some things we have to do to make sure that we do, according to how we want to, stay rooted in real life while remaining connected online.
16: Right. When we're looking for connectivity and then we end up being lonelier after 3 hours of scrolling, what does that teach us?
17: Yeah.
16: And maybe we should be just a little bit more mindful of it.
17: Yeah.
16: I know it's made me change my mind about a couple of things.
17: For sure.
16: And like time on that. Thank you for this great discussion, Gina.
17: You're welcome.
16: This has been really fun and we are really excited that you have joined us for the Lisa Show Book Club where we have been looking into Section 5, Chapters 10 and 11. We've really enjoyed Gina James and her perspective today. And I hope you'll join us next week for Section 6. We're getting to kind of near the end of our book club. In Part 6, we're going to be looking at Chapters 12 and 13 and really looking at confessions that people share online and how technology and the internet gives an anonymity to these kinds of things, or does it? So I hope you'll join us next week.
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1: We don't have to change our mind. We don't have to compromise. We're trying to construct a bridge to the next conversation.
0: And we're exploring tough topics with nuance and an open mind.
2: What we have is not a politician's problem. We have an incentives problem. And we can't expect different results unless and until we change the rules of that system.
0: We're out to become better citizens, kinder neighbors, and more effective advocates for the things that matter most. It all starts right after the news.
3: BBC News with Sue Montgomery. The Red Cross has warned that the Nepal-Tibet flood disaster has left an enormous level of trauma, with estimates suggesting more than 90,000 people may have been affected. David Fisher, the head of delegation for Nepal, said thousands of homes had been destroyed or suffered significant damage. His assessment came as rescuers ramped up their efforts to reach some of the hardest hit areas, where bridges and roads have been completely destroyed. Ricardo Perez is from the UN's children's agency, UNICEF.
4: 18 schools have been completely destroyed and another 20 have been damaged. Dozens more schools are located close to the riverbanks in affected areas and remain at high risk, which means an estimated 10,000 school-aged children in the area urgently need support to continue their education.
3: Experts say that Denmark's campaign of forced contraception on Greenlandic women and girls in the 1960s and 70s violated human rights, but did not meet the legal definition of genocide. Greenland's government presented two long-awaited reports, which both found the women's rights were breached, with some subjected to degrading treatment. The reports differed in whether the practice was systemic. Sudan's government has lifted a two-year curfew and state of emergency in Khartoum as it tries to restore normal life in the war-damaged capital. Residents can now move and work around the clock. Here's Barbara Plett-Usher.
5: State media said security patrols would continue operating across the state and locals traveling at night would need to carry identification documents. In the meantime, the war has continued elsewhere. That includes areas near the border with Chad, widely reported to be a route for RSF weapons supply. Chad has accused the Sudanese armed forces of carrying out an airstrike that hit a military convoy on its territory last week, something the army has denied. But the U.S. has expressed deep concern about the conflict spilling across Sudan's borders.
3: King Haakon VIII has taken the throne in Norway after the death of his father, Harald V. Large crowds gathered to watch the new monarch's arrival at the Royal Palace in Oslo, where he's been meeting government ministers. Harald died earlier today at the age of 89. He was credited with modernising the Norwegian monarchy. He broke with tradition by marrying a commoner, Queen Sonja. Øyvind Nyborg is from Norway's public broadcaster, NRK.
6: Only 60% supports the monarchy, but when people are asked to sort of throw their dice on King Harald, his personal popularity has been very good despite all the scandals. Most people now remember two things. They remember how he stepped up after the terror attack where 77 people died, and also how he spoke about diversity in society.
3: World News from the BBC.
7: Americans are super concerned about crime, even though if you're under the age of 45 or so, you've probably never lived in a safer America than you do today.
8: I think the public needs to know the realness of it and what it does to families and to loved ones and community.
9: By consuming this true crime, we learn how it happened to other people and how to keep it, hopefully, from happening to us.
10: I'm Julie Rose, and this is Top of Mind. I have been a radio journalist for 2 decades, but a few years ago, I found myself avoiding the news for long stretches because of how depressing and divisive it all seems. I still wanted to be informed and engaged on important issues, though, and I figured I couldn't be alone in that. So we created this podcast. Each episode, we tackle one tough topic in a way that will challenge you, help you feel more empathy, and empower you to become a better citizen, a kinder neighbor, and a more effective advocate. Today, America's crime obsession.
9: I was very young, probably inappropriately young, maybe around 11 or 12 years old.

0: And my mom gave me a true crime book to read, and it was called The Woodchipper Murder.
1: This is Amanda Vickery.
0: It is about a guy who murdered his wife and put her body through a woodchipper. And my mom was a true crime fan, and apparently she thought it was time that I get started. And, you know, maybe she was onto something, because it sounds horrible to say, but I loved it, right? I was fascinated with it, and I can remember being in high school. This was, you know, before cell phones and podcasts and everything. I would have my Anne Rule book, the most famous true crime author, right? I would have it hidden under my desk, you know, reading it during class instead of paying attention. My parents were also very overprotective. You know, I wasn't allowed to go out to the mailbox by myself because someone could come and kidnap me out on our country road. And I don't know if that came from my mom reading true crime books, right? And so I don't know where my paranoia came from, but it's been there since a young age. The other day we forgot something at the grocery store and it was already dark, and my husband said, why don't you run up and get it? And it's like, I can't go to the grocery store at night by myself. What are you thinking? Of course, you know, someone's going to kidnap me and kill me. Well, we know that the odds of that happening are extremely slim, but I think that's a big question, right, of what all this true crime consumption is doing to us. And so I have been paranoid from a very young age.
1: Has that made you maybe think twice about consuming true crime?
0: No, it's never stopped me. I keep going. That paranoia keep building.
1: Amanda Vickery is in good company. Half of Americans say they enjoy true crime. 1 in 3 watch, listen, or read it on a weekly basis. The fixation goes deeper than entertainment. A majority of Americans, both Republicans and Democrats, consider violent crime a major problem that's getting worse, and they make it a priority when they vote. But the reality is that most Americans are safer today than we have ever been. Violent crime in this country is down 50% since the 1990s. What is driving that disconnect? And what consequences does it have for us and our communities? Are we safer for our crime obsession, or less? There are some clues to be found in examining why people love true crime stories.
0: We're terrified, right? We're terrified of getting kidnapped and killed and assaulted and things like that. By consuming this true crime, we learn how it happened to other people, and we then know how to keep it, hopefully, from happening to us.
1: This is Amanda Vickery again. She has become the go-to expert on the nature of true crime fandom and its consequences. And it happened because she bothered to ask a question that came up by accident while in grad school.
0: I was down at the University of Illinois in Champaign-Urbana, and I was originally studying romantic relationships. And somewhere about halfway through the 7 or so years that I was there, I mentioned to my advisor, you know, I'm really into true crime. And he said, you know, my wife is into that stuff. And I said, yeah, so is my mom. And it was like a light bulb went off in my head. Like, why is it women? Are women the only people who are interested in learning about crime and serial killers? What is this?
1: First, she analyzed Amazon reviews for true crime books.
0: And we found that when you looked at true crime, the vast majority of the book reviewers were women. And that wasn't the case for other books for sale on Amazon. And so then I did a huge study on the internet where people who visited a website were asked to imagine they were browsing in a bookstore and they can take home a book to read. Which one do they want? And so there was a little summary of a stereotypical true crime book, and then another type of book, something that had violence in it, like war gang or something, but wasn't the prototypical true crime. Women always wanted the true crime book on average more than the other, and much more so than men did. And nowadays we have podcast statistics that support this idea that yes, the majority of true crime fans are women. There's really no doubt about it anymore.
1: And were you able to answer why?
0: I was. So through a bunch of different manipulations, looking at, you know, what content seemed to draw people in, women more than men, I found a couple things that made a difference. And one of those was the psychological content. So anyone who is a true crime fan knows that there's often talk of what set the killer off, right? What in his background caused him to kill? Was he raised by abusive parents? You know, what set him off the man to murder his pregnant wife, right? This kind of psychological analysis or FBI profiling. And then I also found that women were not only into that, they were also interested in learning about people, women especially, who escaped, right? Who were able to thwart an attack. They were able to, you know, climb out of the car trunk or escape from their handcuffs or something like that. Some sort of knowledge. And also women preferred true crime content where women were getting killed, which is sort of bizarre when you think about it. Men were split 50-50. Yeah, okay, I got to read a true crime book. Man gets killed, woman gets killed, whatever. Women were like, no, give me the women getting murdered. And so when you step back and look at all this together, the answer seems obvious what is going on. It's all related to survival, right? What red flags do I look for in a Tinder date, right? Or a potential partner, you know, what do I need to know about their background to determine if they're going to kill me? What happens if I am kidnapped? How can I escape? And the fact that it's women just makes it more relevant.
2: Does it actually work though to help women be safer? Do you feel like you actually have the skills to not be a victim if it were to happen to you, true crime fan?
0: You know, I think a lot of people have changed their behavior in positive ways after consuming this true crime. We know not to sit in a dark parking lot at night talking on our phone with the windows rolled down, right? We know not to go out walking by ourselves at dark. And it's kind of sad because the odds of a stranger abduction are incredibly slim. I could probably go for a walk around my neighborhood every night for the next 10 years and never have anything happen to me. But you know what? I never will. But if you listen to podcasts where listeners call in, you'll hear them say things like, oh, I'm so much more careful to lock my doors now. And things like that, or carry mace, or make sure I have my iPhone tracking on so someone can find me if I go missing. And so I think people are getting smarter about things.
2: Do you think that it is affecting the way we treat one another, or shaping our own internal implicit biases, whatever you want to call it, the way that we perceive other people because of the world that we imagine that we live in based on all this consumption?
0: I think that could definitely be a downside. I mean, if someone offered to carry my groceries to the car, my first thought is, oh my gosh, they're going to kidnap me and kill me, right? We're taught not to talk to strangers. So is there some sort of friendliness, camaraderie that existed 30, 40 years ago amongst strangers that would run into each other in a parking lot or a grocery store that isn't going to exist today? I think that's true. And I think our consumption of true crime has had something to do with it. Is it necessarily bad? I'm not sure. I mean, if it's at the point where we can no longer communicate with other people because we're terrified, then that may be a little extreme. But unfortunately, I think it's a big part of all of our lives, especially women.
1: That grad school research turned into a career focus on crime, gender, and the media. Vickery is now chair of the psychology department at Illinois Wesleyan University in Bloomington, Illinois. And while she's still an avid fan, her true crime preferences have shifted a bit.
0: I like to think I've gotten a little more mature in my true crime interest. I mean, there's a huge debate these days about the ethics of true crime, and some of it can feel a little uncomfortable, right? It's bedtime, you want to calm down before you go to sleep, and so you're going to listen to a podcast about the worst day of someone's life. Maybe someone lost their daughter to a serial killer or something. And it's so counterintuitive. Why do we enjoy that? The flip side is some podcasts, of course, and books and that are very well done with the victims or their loved ones' support, especially with unsolved cases, right? They're looking for support and attention.
2: So what is the line for you?
0: I think sometimes you might not know until you get into it, right? I've read reports of podcasts out there where they're playing graphic, you know, 911 calls or audios of victims being tortured. I don't want to hear that. Nobody needs to hear that. It's clear in some cases when it has crossed a line. I always feel more comfortable when I know that the victims themselves or their loved ones are involved, that they themselves are being interviewed and participating, because then you know that they are okay with it being out there. What I've really been into the past, you know, 6 or 7 years, I would say, are the area of wrongful convictions. This idea that someone could be in prison for something they didn't do. I sometimes wonder if it is a way for people, myself included, to feel a little bit better about our true crime obsession, because we can feel like we're maybe helping in some way, or we're learning about the injustices of the world. And fortunately or not for me, the city I'm in, Bloomington, has a high number of wrongful convictions, cases that have actually been overturned and thrown out, or cases where the men are represented by big time innocence organizations and are fighting for their release. And so I'm very involved in several cases here. I communicate with the prisoners. I've visited them in prison and I teach about them in my classes.
2: For what purpose? What are your students learning?
0: They are learning about the social psychology of wrongful convictions, about the problems with eyewitness memory. They are learning about the psychological techniques to get people to confess to a crime that they didn't commit. And they are learning about a bigger social justice issue, that there are people being sent to prison for things that they didn't do. And sometime they may be on a jury where they are presented with a case that is questionable. And now they will be smarter about eyewitness memory and false confessions and forensics and all that type of stuff to hopefully better evaluate whether the person is really guilty or not.
2: So knowing all that you know about how why we consume true crime, what we're drawn to, and how it may or may not be affecting us, what kinds of stories would you like to see people choosing to consume when it comes to true crime?
0: You know, it's sort of a weird thing to say, like, we need more representation in murder, but we do. People are going to consume true crime no matter what. And there's a lot of focus on young, pretty, white victims. And I don't know if we really need so much, graphic true crime podcast about people of color, trans individuals, right? But it would be nice to see that covered in the news media more if, we've seen reports of a Black woman goes missing that doesn't get the same attention that a white woman does. So I would like to see some of that occurring in the mainstream media more. But I think that it's really important for society to realize that there are people in prison for things that they didn't do and learn more about when things go wrong, why do they go wrong?
2: Amanda Vickery is a psychology professor at Illinois Wesleyan University. So maybe we obsess about crime because we want to make sure we don't fall victim. The percentage of Americans who worry frequently about getting carjacked, mugged, or murdered is at a 20-year high. But why are we obsessing about crime at all when...
3: If you're under the age of 45 or so, you've probably never lived in a safer America than you do today.
2: There's a reason for the disconnect and consequences, too. I'm Julie Rose. This is Top of Mind.
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3: We are very safe from what I would think of as street crime and stranger crime, which are things like assaults and robberies at gunpoint. The rates of victimization from those crimes is far lower than it was in the 80s and 90s, and it's about as low as it's been at any point in the last 25 years.
2: John Roman has studied the disconnect between actual crime rates and public perception of crime in America for years. He's a senior fellow at NORC at the University of Chicago, which is one of the country's oldest survey research firms.
3: Americans have been really concerned about crime since 9/11. It's very interesting if you look back at the polling data. There was a tremendous amount of crime in the United States in the 1970s and 1980s. And then in 1991, we had this period of 10 years of what we call the Great American Crime Decline, and crime fell in every corner of the country by huge margins, 50% overall. And since then, crime and violence have been pretty stable, sort of, nudging downwards. But people's perceptions of the risk doesn't reflect that. And since 9/11, they're completely divorced from whatever we see in the crime data.
2: Now, what drove crime sky high by the end of the 80s, says Roman, was drugs.
3: A huge increase in drug consumption in this country. So first it's marijuana, then it's powder cocaine, and then it's crack cocaine. And what comes along with all of that, it's just tremendously violent drug trafficking networks. People commit a lot of crimes just because they're high. People commit crimes to get money to buy drugs. More people used in the early 80s than they have before or since. All kinds of drugs, everything from amphetamines to marijuana to cocaine to alcohol to tobacco. And all of that illegal behavior generated a tremendous amount of crime. So this is a massive big deal, from the sort of monoculture in America in the 50s and 60s to this chaos of the 1970s and 1980s. The federal government and states passed all kinds of draconian laws. They passed three strikes laws that say that if you have three felonies, you must serve a life sentence. They passed truth in sentencing laws that say if you get a five-year sentence, you have to serve all 5 years of it. They created mandatory minimums and said for this kind of crime, no matter what, you have to serve this minimum penalty. And all this was new, and it had the effect of increasing the prison population in the United States by about fourfold, to the point where by 2010, something like 2 million Americans were incarcerated on any given day in jail or prisons, whereas back in the 70s, that number was like 400,000.
2: And did all of that tough on crime legislation, though, and policing lead to the great decline that we saw in the 1990s? Or what was it that drove crime down?
3: Yeah, so you know, needless to say, that's the subject of intense debate.
2: Okay.
3: I think at some level, if you incapacitate enough people, crime will go down. Right? The devastation that this caused in certain communities cannot be overstated. Whole communities, particularly young men of color, that whole generation of young men was removed from neighborhoods to prisons. And the downstream consequences of that just ripple and ripple and ripple, right? So there are fewer young men, so there's fewer people to marry, so there are fewer stable families. So that just makes the economic consequences continue to ripple onto the next generation. It's brought up by a poor single mom in a neighborhood where nobody goes to work because they're incarcerated and nobody wants to invest in that place and nobody wants to buy a house there. And so whatever wealth was there disappears and this negative cycle just sort of spirals on and on. So prison probably helped to cause crime to go down, but all kinds of other really interesting things happen. There's 10 different explanations that are super interesting.
2: Let's talk about some of the most interesting or most likely, you think.
3: Sure. So there's a hypothesis that we removed lead from gasoline in the 1970s, and burning lead in your car produces a tremendous amount of lead in the atmosphere. And in cities, that meant that children were consuming an enormous amount of lead. And if you have lead in your bloodstream, it can cause brain damage and lack of impulse control. And so by the time those kids who were born after lead was removed from gasoline in the later 70s became at their sort of, you know, highest crime prone ages, 18, 19, 20, they didn't have the lead poisoning. And so they were better able to self-regulate and there was less crime.
2: Okay.
3: There's a similar hypothesis about abortion, which became legalized in the early 1970s. This is one I don't believe and I don't think the evidence supports, but it has tremendous amount of credibility. It was in Freakonomics, the Steve Levitt book that millions of people bought and read. But it's so that it hypothesizes that when abortion was illegal, that there were a lot of unwanted children born to poor people, and they were at greater risk of becoming criminal because there were, you know, more kids in a family, fewer resources, less opportunity. These are the kids who are going to be most likely to commit crimes later. And after abortion was legalized, there were fewer of those kids. So there's a whole set of academics who cite this as an explanation for the crime decline.
2: Okay. You're skeptical of it. What do you think is a better explanation?
3: I think the explanations are much simpler, right? In the 1990s, we moved from paying people their, you know, income support payments, what we think of as welfare, used to be money went to a bank account and you would take it out as cash and walk around with cash in neighborhoods with a high level of violence. In the 1990s, they switched that up and gave people what we think of now as debit cards. And so people who were in the neighborhoods with the most violence just were carrying less cash, and that made a small difference.
2: They weren't as easy a target.
3: They weren't as vulnerable. And all the medications that we take for granted today around anxiety and depression and psychopathy, these were all introduced in the 1990s. And so we had medical treatments for conditions that can cause you both to be more likely to commit a crime and more vulnerable to somebody else who wants to commit a crime against you. And that helped protect a whole class of people. We made tremendous advances in community-based treatment. We deinstitutionalized, took people out of mental institutions in the 50s and 60s, and it really wasn't until the 90s that we started figuring out how to deliver community-based mental health treatment for people with really serious problems that was more effective. So you know, we started doing better policing. We got cops out of the police cars.
2: I was going to say, did police start behaving differently? Were there different strategies for patrolling or catching criminals?
3: Yeah, I mean, there's a couple, and now they sound sort of anachronistic because we're so used to it. But we started doing a lot more proactive policing and community policing. And the idea is, instead of having police officers drive around a neighborhood in their patrol car and just respond to calls, that they get out of the car, they'd walk around, they'd get to know the business owners, they'd get to know the public, they'd hear about problems when they were emerging instead of after they'd happened, and they were able to diffuse some of these difficult situations before they happened. Police also transitioned to a little more computer power in the 1990s, nothing like today, and started thinking about doing what we call hotspot policing, which is to think about where is crime concentrated, what time of day is it concentrated, deploying police to those places in advance, because you can anticipate that during the after-school commute, for instance, at a crowded bus stop, problems will emerge. So just an enormous amount of small things changed. And all that,
2: which led to a major drop, though. I mean, how much of a drop are we talking about?
3: Half as much crime, 50%.
2: And so, in terms of public opinion, Americans do start to feel safer. Like, that does have an effect over the course of the 90s.
3: I think it has a massive effect. There's a huge decline in every year throughout the 90s. Gallup polls, other polls, you see fewer and fewer people saying that crime is worse this year than it was the year before. But overall, it's a pretty gradual trend, right? But by 2000, it's really soaked in, right? People are not running for office on let's be tough on crime anymore. The lock 'em up isn't really a political message that's resonating anymore. We're thinking about different things until 9/11. It was a collective trauma, just like any other trauma, right? Once you experience that trauma, the way you see the world changes, and often sort of permanently. People felt vulnerable. Part of it is that at the time they were being told, you know, the mall might be dangerous. That might be the next terror attack. We don't know. It might be a dirty bomb that could go off anywhere. And so that collective trauma really changes people's perceptions. And one of the ways it manifests is the fear of the unpredictable.
2: And what has happened to that concern since then?
3: So it remains high and consistent. And part of that is that there hasn't been a next thing in terms of the sort of, you know, fight with crime. If you look at how the police in 2000 and how they police today, if you look at how many people are incarcerated in the middle of the 2000s and today, it looks very similar. We don't have any great grand new innovations in fighting crime. We don't have any breakthroughs medically or behaviorally or clinically. And so we've just been sort of stuck.
2: So that could explain to some extent why we haven't seen a great decline in fear of crime.
3: Right.
2: But it's been almost 25 years since 9/11. And surely by now we would have sort of realized the fact that, oh, I'm not actually more at risk of getting murdered or getting assaulted or getting robbed, right? Like, why would this disconnect persist in this way?
3: So part of it is that we collectively misunderstand disorder as being crime. And we do this all the time. You walk down the street and you see a bunch of teenagers on a corner and they're yelling a little bit, being a little rowdy. That is disorder, but it feels like you're at risk. It feels like crime. You see people in tents who are unhoused and you feel less safe. You probably aren't. It's just disorderly. It's messy. It's not, you know, it's not following the rules in some way. And that makes people feel more at risk. And you can extrapolate this to all sorts of disorder. You think about, you know, cities that don't do trash pickup or graffiti or whatever, right? It all feels like you're more at risk when it really has nothing to do with your risk of being victimized. It's just your sense of safety is affected by all of that. And because of social media, because first we had cable news and now we have social media, and all of it brings the rest of the world closer to us. So it means that if there's a disorderly event in Ireland, it's in your feed. It leads the news. And so it doesn't even matter that it's thousands of miles away. It's easy to respond to that.
2: Do political messages reflect this as well? This disconnect?
3: in January 2017 at his inauguration address, President Trump talked about American carnage, right? And the visual there is of a disorderly country that is falling apart. I think his message again this cycle is all about fear of crime, that you should be afraid, that there is a lot to fear. But in the last 2.5 years, we've seen probably the quickest, steepest crime decline since 1960 when we began keeping records. So, and none of our rhetoric seems to reflect this.
2: Yeah. Although there was a pretty significant spike in murder during the pandemic, wasn't there, in the United States?
3: Right. So the story goes, 2000s are kind of flat in terms of national crime and risk of victimization. Declines a little the first 5 years of the teens. It's starting to come back up, but it's all at about the same level. And then the pandemic hits, and there's just this massive increase in violence. The homicide rate increases 28% between 2019 and 2020, and that is the largest one-year increase since we began collecting national statistics in 1960. And it stays high in 2021. And then it appears to have just fallen back off the cliff to the point where we're now below those 2020 levels. And so if you're not studying crime every day like I am, it's got to be hard to keep up with that.
2: Do we know why homicide in particular went up so dramatically and then came down so dramatically? What is your hypothesis?
3: I think it's become very clear that what happened was really a pandemic story, right? The violence appears to be very isolated. So the places that were historically high violence got way more violent. And this is really a story about routine activity. So I'm a young man. I live in a dangerous neighborhood, whereas in February of 2020, I could go to school, I could go to my job, I could see my counselor, my coach, whoever it is. And the reason why I need to see all those adults and have them in my life is that I've experienced a lot of trauma because I live in a place where people get shot. And now I'm home. Now I can't do any of those things, right? It's all closed. I'm detached from all of those supports. And what I'm left with is I'm 3 blocks away from a guy who did some of those shootings. And I know he's home too, because he doesn't have anywhere to go either. And so that is the kindling for this huge bonfire of violence that explodes beginning in May and June of 2020 and lasts for the next year.
2: Hmm. And then when all of those things come back online, schools go back in session, police are more fully staffed, like all that kind of just declines when it comes to homicide.
3: Yeah, my hypothesis here is really that the other thing that happened between March and May of 2020 is that more than 1 million local government workers lost their jobs. And so those are the people who are actually hands-on touching, connecting the young people who are most at risk of violence. And when those folks came back to work, violence plummeted.
2: So, John Roman, we've been talking about crime trends and public opinion sort of nationwide as if we're all one big place, right? But of course, America is huge. And you mentioned that crime can be concentrated in specific communities. So are all Americans safer today than we were in the 1980s? Or is that only true in certain parts of the country?
3: Yeah, so you're absolutely right. There is tremendous variation, not just across places, but over time in how safe people are. There are whole cities in America that at the end of the 1990s, at the end of the great American crime decline, Baltimore, St. Louis, Milwaukee, that would say, what crime decline? Because crime hadn't declined at all there. There are other cities, Dallas, New York, LA, that had tremendous, tremendous drops in crime. And a lot of this, really, what separates Dallas, New York, and LA from Philadelphia, Baltimore, St. Louis, Milwaukee is money. The richest cities were able to hire more police, hire more counselors, invest in their schools, and they got better. And the cities that were poor and hollowed out by crime and flight to the suburbs did not get better. So if you really want a historical perspective, you have to go back and talk about redlining.
2: So this is where, up through the 1950s, the Federal Housing Administration and mortgage lenders created maps of which neighborhoods could get subsidized home loans and drew bright red lines around neighborhoods that could not.
3: Those parts of the city were the black parts of the city. And, you know, you say that, people go, wow, you know, that was 70 years ago. Okay. Philadelphia Inquirer did this in Philadelphia, and I've seen it in papers all across the country. They literally took a map of where shootings were last year, and they laid over top of it the red lines from the FHA in the 1940s, and all of those shootings cluster in those places that were redlined. So we're still combating choices that we made as a society decades ago, and at some point, the investment has to go to those places if they're ever going to get better. And there's pockets like that in every city and town in America.
2: What is the consequence of this disconnect? Where you do have communities that are still experiencing a high level of crime, but a lot of Americans who are not in those communities feel very at risk for crime. Right. What's the result of that?
3: Yeah, we just don't, and it's not surprising, but we don't make that connection. You know, It's really hard to say to yourself, oh, look, I just came out of COVID. I'm feeling sort of fragile and vulnerable. That takes a lot of self-awareness just to admit that. I feel more at risk. And I feel more at risk because I read in the paper that there's more crime. And, oh, by the way, that crime is happening in a part of the city that I don't go to. But if we invested in that part of the city that I don't go to, I actually would feel safer because there'd be less crime. That's a long trail of breadcrumbs to follow. And getting policymakers to follow that trail of breadcrumbs has proved to be extremely difficult.
2: And ironically, says Roman, a fear of crime that is out of proportion to the actual risk in our communities could make us less safe.
3: So we do know that when people feel vulnerable, they're more likely to buy firearms, right? So we saw this huge, huge spike in the number of guns sold during the pandemic. So in the 2000s, there's like 7 million guns a year sold. In 2021, there's 20 million, right? So like over the course of the last 3 years, something like 50 to 60 million new guns purchased in America, which is millions and millions more than we would have had without the pandemic. So what are the implications of that? Let me just make the positive case first. People buy guns. They want to protect themselves. Are you likely to use your gun to defend yourself in some way? We have no idea. There's just no data on defensive gun uses. We don't know if it's protecting people or not. We just don't know. We do know what the negative consequences are potentially. We know that if you bring a gun into a home and there's a woman in the home, she is far more likely to become the victim of a gun crime than if there was no gun in that home. We know that especially for young men, their risk of suicide goes up fivefold if there's a gun in the home. We also know that guns get stolen. Particularly, people have their house gun and their garage gun and their car gun or their truck gun, and they get stolen at phenomenal rates, right? And those become street guns. And those street guns are like 3 times more likely to be used in a crime than a gun purchased legally. Maybe that's the ultimate example of trying to do something to make ourselves safer and actually making ourselves more at risk is buying a gun.
2: Yeah. Do you see this disconnect correcting itself? Are we on a path to returning to a place where the real threat of crime matches our individual level of fear of being a victim of that crime?
3: I'm not terribly optimistic about that. We are, as a society, getting older and wealthier. And the research is pretty clear that older people perceive more risks than young people do in the exact same situation. And wealthier people perceive more risks in the exact same situation than people with less money do. And part of that is you physically feel more vulnerable. Whether we as a society are getting wealthier or not, almost everybody has more money at 50 than they did at 20. Right. So you have more possessions at risk. And so all of those things make us want to exert more formal social controls over our spaces and each other.
2: So what would be the ideal level of concern for our safety in terms of, you know, actually being safe as a country, do you think?
3: So a couple thoughts, right? So one thought is to say, it would be okay if we overestimated our risk of being victimized, if we use that to motivate good policy. And by good policy, I mean prevention. I mean better education.
2: Better education about how to not be a victim? Or
3: no, just better, just more people going to school for longer, more people getting, you know, instructed in social emotional learning and being able to interact with other people in a healthy way, and more people in careers instead of jobs, and more people whose health conditions get addressed earlier in their lives so they don't become a burden and their mental health and behavioral health problems. That if we did prevention along all of these lines, we would all be way safer, and then it would be fine that we'd overestimated our risk of being victimized because we'd channeled it into something very positive. The other thing is the people who are at most risk to us are people we know. And this is true not just within intimate relationships. This is true when you even think about something like shooting. Most people who are shot by somebody that they know. The amount of stranger crime in this country is really small. If we did teach people a little bit more about where their actual risks are and help them navigate their relationships better, and gave them more tools to get help when they're in trouble, you know, all of that is way more important than protecting us from the boogeyman who probably isn't out there anyway.
2: John K. Roman is a senior fellow in economics, justice, and society at NORC, at the University of Chicago. He's director of the Center on Public Safety and Justice, and you can find his many fascinating writings on these topics on his Substack, johnkroman.substack.com. Thank you so much for your time today. I really enjoyed speaking with you.
3: Thank you for having me.
2: So what are we missing about the greater threat to our safety while we obsess about getting mugged or murdered by a stranger?
10: Society doesn't understand intimate partner violence.
2: We're slow to see the signs, quick to blame the victim for not leaving.
10: I went back and things were perfect for 2 weeks until one night I found his hands around my neck and he said, "If you ever leave this house again, I'm going to kill you."
2: Coming up next on Top of Mind, the difference it would make if we focused our concern on the most prevalent violent crime. I'm Julie Rose. We'll be right back.
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2: When a woman is murdered in America, her killer is most likely to be a current or former intimate partner. Domestic violence also accounts for 1 in 10 murders of men and 1 in 5 child murders. And yet it's often not on the radar when politicians or the general public opine about crime.
10: Because once upon a time, Julie, a victim of domestic violence was a woman of color, impoverished, uneducated, come from a marginalized community. That's the image that was planted in our minds. But victims come from all walks of life. Doctors, judges, lawyers, police officers, teachers, you name it. I'm Twana Harris, founder and executive director of the Butterfly Society, located here in Baton Rouge, Louisiana. In the Black community, we didn't speak about domestic violence, dating abuse violence, intimate partner violence. It was a cardinal sin to speak of it, okay? We knew it was happening next door to us, possibly happening in our family. I saw it growing up, but I didn't know what it was. I was a second semester freshman in college. He was a gentleman. He was kind. He was a sweetheart. And he was everything my mother had taught me to look for in a guy. He was my Prince Charming for 3.5 years. Until one day we were headed back to our apartment and we were having a simple conversation. and it got a little heated. I felt a slap across my face as he's driving. And I sat there for a second and I could not utter one word. Because to myself, I was saying, where did this come from? How could this be? What was happening? So I turned to him after a few minutes and said, why did you do this? Why would you hit me? And his response to me was, if you had kept your mouth closed, would have never happened. And here I am, 22 years old. I was in love. My first real relationship. So as time went on, things began to progress from a slap across to the face, insults, degrading, humiliation. He isolated me from family and friends. I blamed myself for what was happening. I must have caused this.
2: Harris's story, horrifying as it is not unusual. Many of the reasons she didn't see it coming, and her family and friends didn't recognize it either, are common with intimate partner violence. And so was Harris's response.
10: I was suicidal. Very suicidal. I had lost a lot of weight. My hair was falling out. I walked away from school. I quit going to class. I couldn't function. I had black eyes, broken ribs. I just didn't know. I didn't know what to do. And I had a cousin who I was very close with. One day she called and she said, I hadn't seen you in a couple of days. What's going on? And it just came out. I began crying unstoppably. And she said, what is going on? And I said, he's beating me. She said, what do you mean he's beating me? I said, he's abusing me. I said, I don't know why he's doing this. And her words to me were these, what can I do to help? And it's not very often those words are spoken to a victim. So I packed up and I went and stayed with her. And guilt just poured in on me. I left him there. I abandoned the relationship. He called every day and said he was sorry. And he begged and pleaded every day for me to give him another chance. It would be different. It would never happen again. He loved me. I loved him. We can make this work. I'm going to go to therapy. I'm going to go to counseling.
2: The numbers show that the moment an abuse victim leaves her partner, her risk of being murdered escalates. And so do her chances of returning. A domestic violence survivor will leave the relationship on average 7 times before leaving permanently.
10: I went back and I believed everything that he uttered out of his mouth. And things were perfect for 2 weeks. Until one night, we had another argument. It was a blow up. And I found his hands around my neck and he said, if you ever leave this house again, I'm going to kill you. And I saw myself dying at his hands. I looked in his eyes and I saw the madness and the anger and what he was capable of doing that day. And he dropped me to the floor at that point and I laid there and I said to myself, why did I come back here? Society doesn't understand that intimate partner violence is about mental control. And mental control is, if I can control your thoughts, the thought process, I can control you entirely. And what society gets wrong is when a victim leaves and go back is because emotionally, I am connected to this person. Emotionally, I'm invested in this person. I have kids. If kids are involved, you know, a lot of the time the female leaves with the children and she's blamed for leaving. And how could you leave? How could you remove those kids away from their father? Also, financially, sometimes financially, the money is not there to pack up and just leave with your kids. He's the breadwinner. He provides it all. You're a stay-home mom. You're not working. You've never worked. I have to stay put for my kids. The threat of leaving. You leave, I'm going to kill you, the kids, and possibly your family members. That's just to name a few, but there's many reasons.
2: Luckily, Tawana Harris had a supervisor at work who noticed something was wrong.
10: She would often say to me, Tawana, I know there's something going on with you and it's in my stomach, but I just can't put my hands on it. But whenever you need to talk, my door's open to you. So I found myself walking into her office a couple of days later and told her what was going on and that I had left and gone back. And she said to me, we're going to get you out of this. We found an apartment. They paid a couple of months rent for me. And she said, it's here. Now it's up to you. And the night before leaving, I went to bed and I prayed and asked God to please help me with this decision. Because I was torn, because I was in love, and I saw myself marrying him. And I woke up the next morning, and that subtle voice said to me, today is the day you leave. I moved into an apartment, and I felt so alone. And many nights, I cried myself to sleep. I packed a bag. One night, I was headed back to him. I immediately stopped in my track and said, what are you doing? You're free. You have your freedom. What are you doing? So I went back upstairs and cried myself to sleep. So I went to therapy. I became a part of a phenomenal support group, a community where I felt welcome, where I felt that I belonged. And before I knew it, I was whole again. And I married a phenomenal man. We've been together 27 years. And I said, you know what? I got to do something with this. Because I have healed. It's for me to release and share with someone else, hoping that it would empower them to know that there's life after domestic violence.
2: So she started the Butterfly Society. It's a grassroots organization to educate the Baton Rouge community about domestic violence and offer support to women in dangerous domestic situations.
10: And I love this work. As heavy as it is, I just know that God gave me this ministry to do this work. 20 years ago, you would never find an organization like the Butterfly Society in an African-American church on a Sunday morning talking about domestic violence and intimate partner violence. Never. Now you are called, can you please come speak to my congregation about domestic violence? We are experiencing some of that in our church. I would love to see more faith-based communities coming on board with us, standing with us shoulder to shoulder and say, you know what? We will build a coalition where in every church, every faith house, there is a resource center listing every resource in your city, in your town. There's training that's taking place for the pastor, the associate pastor, all the way down to the altar boys and the altar girls. We're big on outreach and awareness and education. We go into the schools where we dive into this conversation with our young people about dating abuse. We also have a men coalition. The Butterfly Society has a men coalition where a core group of men go out into the community and speak about domestic violence to other men. And we find ourselves speaking to athletes, basketball, football, softball. We also find ourselves in barbershops having conversation with men. Barbershop talk, we call it. And the men who are abusers or former abusers, they openly admit that they are. They will tell what we have been told is, I saw my dad abuse my mom as a boy. I come from that environment. I grew up in it. No one told me differently. And to discover that it's wrong, it's a challenge for one to understand.
2: Now, considering how much we misunderstand about domestic violence, Harris could be frustrated with the way media coverage and true crime stories drive that disconnect. But it turns out she's actually a big fan.
10: I watched Fatal Affair, Do Anything for Your Man. I watched Tamara Hall. She lost a sister to domestic violence. What else do I watch? I think a lot of times the stories have been in the past watered down. Domestic violence, intimate partner violence, is not a matter or an issue that should ever be watered down. I think the public needs to know the realness of it and what it does to families and to loved ones and community, how it tears families apart, how a number of times you will find children losing their mothers and their fathers to this, and they're left parentless.
2: So what is it that you would like people to be thinking, looking for when they're watching these shows? How can that be then something that's helpful?
10: What my hope is that, number one, they see that it is a crisis and that it is happening. It's real, and it could be happening right next door to you. Also, that it could be you. You may be one that's in that situation and doesn't recognize that you are in a domestic violence marriage relationship. And number three is, I hope that they would take from it, what can I do to help? I tell folks all the time, if you see something, you have to say something about it. If it's just picking up the phone and calling 911, you don't have to give your name, you don't have to give your location, but you can definitely let them know that this is happening next door to my house. It happens at this time every night. Please, can someone come and see what's going on?
2: Yeah.
10: We can all do something.
2: In the case that you just mentioned, though, isn't there a risk that I guess I might worry that if I call the police and the police show up, that something might escalate into something even worse, that then it might actually turn violent, or he might pull out a gun, or he might blame her and it'll get worse the next time if the police don't take him. You know what I'm saying? I think...
10: I get that.
2: Yeah.
10: I get that.
2: So what's the best way to do something in the hopes that it will help?
10: If you're calling 911...
2: Yeah.
10: Call the police. Tell them this happens. And you're calling to report this because this is an ongoing thing. It happens all the time. I fear for her life. I fear for those kids' life. Can you go there, but proceed with cautious? And 9 out of 10 times, Julie, they're going to take him in. He's going to get arrested. Okay. Then at that point, her and the kids are rescued and they're put up somewhere else. Why he can't find them. We can all do something, Julie. We can. We can all be doing something. But to do nothing is unacceptable.
2: Tuana P. Harris is the founder and executive director of the Butterfly Society in Baton Rouge, Louisiana. Thank you so much for your time and for sharing your story today.
10: Oh, you're welcome, Julie. Thank you for the opportunity.
2: If anything in today's episode challenged you, I'd love to hear about it. I, for one, was not expecting to hear an advocate for domestic violence prevention praising true crime entertainment. I'm not a true crime fan at all, and honestly, kind of a snob about that, I'm realizing now. So staying open to Tuana Harris's perspective was a bit of a stick-with-it moment for me. 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Our audio engineer and sound design team includes Brandon Lewis, Josh Fouts, and Trent Reimschussel. I'm Julie Rose. We'll talk again in 2 weeks.
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0: Next on BYUSN, BYU has announced the restructuring of the athletic department as of yesterday. We discuss what this means for BYU football and the athletic department as a whole. With football training camp officially in the books, what is the biggest thing we learned about BYU football from said camp, and what is our biggest remaining

0: He is Jason Shepherd.
1: It does seem appropriate that the soccer game last night featuring BYU and coming from this school that gave us the great Scott Sterling.
0: Come on.
1: That the only goal that was scored would make Scott so proud. BYU women's soccer hosting Minnesota. The good news is they get the win. It's how they got the win that is great. And what's the thing? Sometimes it's better to be lucky than good.
0: It was like a reverse.
1: It was like a reverse Scott Sterling.
0: I mean, there are own goals, and then there's this own goal.
2: The freshman Brindley Tolbert, a step over, service caught, punched, not caught. Oh, and it's sailing off the ricochet. Martin punched it, and the Cougs, stacking the six, get the ricochet goal to go up 1-0.
0: Create some chaos in front of the net. Good things happen. Now I'll say this: it wasn't a full to the face soccer ball. It was kind of off the shoulder.
1: It was face adjacent.
0: is that the proper terminology?
1: Let's go with it.
0: Face adjacent own goal. Not much the defender can do right there.
1: Yeah, Scott's like, oh, that's all. Yeah, that's all the punishment she took.
0: It didn't hurt at all. No blood. Come on.
1: Yeah. The good news is it was a goal scored for the Cougars, and BYU wins 1-0.
0: They're now 3-1 against Big Ten teams. How about that?
1: Right?
0: Yeah, yeah. The loss at Wisconsin, but you beat USC, you beat UCLA, and you beat Minnesota last night with the own Scott Sterling-ish goal. I love it. Good vibes as we open up this Friday. I'll rise and shout. It's time for What's Trending.
1: I know we're inching closer to BYU football.
2: Bear will throw. Complete touchdown.
3: Bear's a threat. People are going to find out this year what a great passer he really is.
0: BYU's defense can be better. This is a guy who is primed and ready.
2: LJ shakes off a tackle. He's going to go.
3: Hey, newsflash. LJ's going to get the ball 20 times a game this year.
0: A loaded Friday show and What's Trending segment beginning with this. BYU announced yesterday the restructuring of their athletic department, as reported by Dick Harmon and Tad Walsh of the Deseret News. In that report, Kalani Sitake will now report directly to BYU Vice President Keith Vorkink instead of Athletic Director Brian Santiago. Santiago will still oversee the other 20 athletics programs. In the article, Vice President Vorkink was quoted as saying, "Given today's dynamic athletics landscape, we feel it's important to be providing more administrative support, not less. We've made recent hires with that in mind, and we're also organizing in ways that we believe will support BYU's world-class programs." End quote. Over the last month, it has become clear that Coach Sitake has made public comments, a few different settings, asking the university for more support for the football program. The article stated that BYU officials, again, and I quote, "believed the need for change couldn't wait until after the football season," end quote. So you make the switch right now. Jason, this is a loaded question, but having given those details that we learned yesterday, what does this mean for BYU football and BYU athletics moving forward into the immediate future and beyond?
1: Yeah, I think my initial response to all of this is, I think now the focus can be on playing football, and we're getting so close to game one, and I think this allows football to be able to take center stage as they get ready to host Utah Tech coming up next Saturday. But look, BYU decided that this reorganization was in the best interest of the athletic department and for football, and I know while the headlines may be splashy, the reality is that from a fan perspective, nothing's going to really look different. I mean, Brian is the athletic director. Kalani Sitake is the head football coach. The only difference now is that if Kalani needs something, he's going to go to Vice President Vorkink as opposed to going to Brian. Outside of that, nothing really changes in terms of what people will see. Brian's still going to be able to oversee the other 20 sports that are within the athletics department. So this is, this, as is mentioned, is just a restructuring to allow a little bit more of the administrative side of things to be able to work with football.
0: Yes. Listen, we are not ignorant to the fact that this has become, not shockingly, a very national story. And it's been that way for a while. And it's now grown to

0: to what it is on Friday, August 28th. What we are not going to do on this show is sit here and twiddle our thumbs and speculate on, well, what this could mean or what this could be for BYU. It does us no good to do that. Okay, what we can do is tell you what we learned from the article, and to your point, Jason, what the immediate visual aspect of that will be, which is externally not much, because BYU, as most athletic departments and administrations and programs want to do, would like to handle things and keep things as much internal after all of this turmoil as possible. So again, our job here today is not to speculate on, well, does this mean something else, or what could the future hold for both sides of this? We're not going to do that. I will tell you what I hope this means, and it goes along with what you said, that this can be put to bed for the time being, meaning football can just take over, because Kalani told me, to me and to others, I want to focus on how good my football team is and what we are capable of doing. And that's why he keeps saying, I'm going to let other people handle this. And he did. They handled this. BYU handled this. How they're going to handle it, all of you have an opinion on that, that's fine. But what I hope this does is it allows us to put it to bed so that we can focus on the actual football, and that this doesn't become a distraction for Utah Tech or Arizona or Colorado State, and certainly into the middle part of the season when you're welcoming Notre Dame to Provo. That the emphasis can be on football. I know that's what Coach Satake wants, because he told me that's what he hopes is happening right now with all of this.
1: All right, well, if we're talking about wanting the focus to be on football, how about we focus on football?
0: We're here for
1: it. Let's do it.
0: We're a week away from game one. Okay? So what is the biggest thing now that we're 1 week out and training camp is officially over, because game prep has started for Utah Tech? I don't know if you know this, but the coaches will say, once the official game prep starts, that kind of is the demarcation of the end of training camp. So now that you've been to practice, you've seen them in their drills and in the different scenarios that they have allowed us to watch, Jason, what's the biggest thing that you learned about BYU football in training camp?
1: Yeah, and it's the reason I'm going with this answer is certainly because of things I saw with my own eye, but it's also in hearing multiple people, multiple coaches, multiple teammates, all talk about the confidence that they have in Bear Bachmeier. It is through the roof. And it's, like I said, it's teammates that have the utmost confidence in his command of the offense, but it's also his coaches. And specifically, you know, every time Aaron Roderick was asked about Bear Bachmeier, there was no downplaying anything. And I mean, you know as well as we've been in this business long enough to know the coaches don't, it's not that they don't like to talk guys up, but they want to make sure guys stay hungry, and they don't like to single guys out because it's a team sport. And so sometimes you don't get the over-adulation on players sometimes. Aaron Roderick, in almost every interview that I've heard from him, has praised Bear Bachmeier and what he has done with a full offseason, his command of the offense, his passing ability, and the way that he is leading this team. So my biggest takeaway through this month of August through training camp is the confidence in BYU quarterback Bear Bachmeier across the board.
0: Well, and answer me this. When you talk to Bear, and knowing what we do about his persona and his approach to the game playing quarterback for BYU, do you think in your heart of hearts that he is a guy that will let the talk of his offensive coordinator go to his head?
1: No.
0: There couldn't be a person on planet Earth that is further away from buying into his own hype in football than Bear Bachmeier. I mean that genuinely. I just don't get any type of impression for him that he's like, yeah, I've made it. I'm good. My offensive coordinator, my whole team, they look at me as the leader. While they do, he is not that guy. He is not wired that way.
1: And that's not this team either. Bear is not looking for the compliments and feeding into that. The coaches have all talked about they don't care. Because I've even asked players, you know, you're not going to sneak up on anybody. How are you guys handling being one of the hunted in the conference? They're like, we're not worrying about that. They know that they're a really good team. They know what's being said about them. but they're not buying into it. They know they've got to go out and play, and that's where their focus is.
0: Again, doubling down, not feeling like Bear Bachmeier is getting lost in this preseason hype. You talk to him, you spend 5 minutes with him. Mm-hmm. And I did. We aired the conversation a few days ago. He will point out things that he needs to be better with and that he is still working on and trying to perfect the craft. He is very in the details. He's a 4.0 student for a reason, but even within the perfect GPA, Jason, he'll find reasons to criticize himself and, I could be better here. And now he's taking that passion to music and wants to learn and grow in that venue. Although he did say, not for the next 5.5 months, of course.
1: He's going to be a little busy.
0: Okay, like, we'll focus on football. We'll focus on music later, but he's that type of personality.
1: Okay, what about for you? What's your biggest takeaway?
0: This huge wide receiver concern is not a huge concern. That's what I've learned. I've seen enough with my own eyes. I've talked enough with the coaches and the wide receivers and the entire team to get a pretty solid grasp that BYU has more than capable pass catchers all over the field, and they are finding cohesion and a nice rapport with Bear Bachmeier. Bear's a really good quarterback. He's going to make his receivers look great. There are going to be opportunities and times when the receivers make Bear look great with their different skill sets. But this understandable concern when you lose Chase Roberts and Parker Kingston and Carson Ryan, that who the heck is BYU going to throw the ball to? I get it, but now this huge concern is not a huge concern. It's still a question. Like, who's going to be the guy that emerges as number one? Who's going to become Bear's favorite target? I think those are healthy questions. But for me, it's moved out of the realm of, oh, concern! I'm not buying the passing game. And there are those in the national media that externally are far away from the program that think that BYU is not a top 20 or even a top 25 program because they lost Chase Roberts and Parker Kingston and Carson Ryan. I'm not there. We're very tight in the program. I know what I see. I've covered football at BYU for a long time. I've spent considerable time talking to the coaches who have the valued and most accredited opinions, and I'm going to trust them when they tell me we have dudes that are going to go and make plays. So no longer a huge concern.
1: And we have seen that in the time that we've had media observation. We've seen what these guys can do. The thing that I love about the receiving corps specifically is how big they are. They are all tall. They are all athletic. They are all built. So I like that. And look, that's one of the things. In fact, I think it was after the very first media availability, and Greg Wrubell and I were walking out, and he just, quick, what's your observation? And one of the things that I mentioned to him right off the bat was, as BYU gets further and further into the Big 12, it becomes more and more obvious that the players that are coming into this program look like they're P4 players.
0: Okay.
1: And that has continued from day one in the Big 12 to where we are today. You're getting guys that are coming into this program that look the part. They are physically ready to go. And I think that will bode well for these receivers because they all have that makeup.
0: There are some other quick hitters that we learned. Of course, we just gave you our biggest opinions. Notably, Kadu Luave is better than expected. And we talked about hype with Bear Bachmeier. Jason, I know you feel strongly that this BYU team, and you said it, that the team doesn't feel like they are getting lost in this preseason accolade situation.
1: Yes.
0: Unfinished business is what they keep saying. Like, look, we were good, but we didn't do anything. We didn't accomplish our ultimate goals.
1: Right.
0: Why would we feel good? They don't. They've been bothered by this.
1: Yeah.
0: All right.
1: All right. So let's go to the other side of this then. Biggest remaining question for you.
0: I think that the only thing that I legitimately am wondering about, okay, is this going to be good? Like, are they going to be good? I have no idea. Is, generally speaking, the BYU kicking game. What is BYU going to be able to do with the field goal unit? Is Matthias Dunn going to be a weapon? What's BYU's punting game going to look like? With, like, everything is changing. Both your starting kicker and your starting punter and your starting long snapper are all gone. And they were all good players, and they were weapons for this BYU football team. Are they going to be able to pin opponents inside the 15-yard line like BYU was so consistently doing? Are they going to be able to make a 50-plus-yard field goal And is Kalani going to feel confident then when he sends Mathias Dunn out there to kick a 51-yarder in a critical game that there's a good chance he's going to make it? I mean, BYU fans and BYU staff and coaches, just generally speaking, didn't really have to worry about that for the last 2 or 3 years. Like, those guys are going to go do their job. That's what they do. They're consistent. And they do it at a high level. Will those units be able to deliver like they have the past 2 years, because you have brand new pieces there and you don't know until those football bullets start to fly and the speed of the game is there, how will they perform? I'm watching that very closely early in the season, because you know as well as I know, like, if you're a shooter in basketball or a specialist in football, if you make the first few, then everything starts to feel easier. It's so critical that BYU's kicking game has a good start to the season so that there is some confidence built, because if it's shaky from the get-go, it is really hard to get into a headspace where they all of a sudden can turn the page and they feel like they're really good. It's so critical that they're good in the first few games.
1: Yeah, my answer to my biggest remaining question is a lot like yours, although it's not necessarily because of unknown personnel. It's unknown scheme, and I'm going to look at the defensive side. It's just overall, we know that the players that are coming back are mostly the same. In fact, you've added quite a bit of talent to an already stacked defense. My question is the defense going to look the same? Are they going to be able to make plays the same way they have the previous couple of seasons? We knew what that scheme was going to look like. Is Coach Papinga going to run a very similar scheme? Is it going to look different? That's my biggest remaining question, and that's only going to be answered when we get to game one.
0: The defense was really good a season ago. We spoke about it at length yesterday. I mean, top 20 in the FBS in points per game given up at 19.1. Takeaways, they were 14th best. Third down percentage on defense, they were 19th best. Red zone touchdown percentage, they were 6th best in the country.
1: How about that?
0: Holding opponents to just a 40.7% conversion rate there on TDs in the red zone. BYU's defense needed to get very, very strong. They did. Like, they stood up and they made plays. Yeah, what will it look like?
1: What does it look like?
0: We keep hearing, like, it's not going to look that different.
1: Right.
0: We keep hearing that.
1: Right.
0: But,
1: yeah, I want to see it.
0: We'll see.
1: Yeah, I'm very curious to see what that first defense. Now, look, let's be honest. You're not going to learn a whole lot against Utah Tech. You're not. It's week two that you're going to get more of your answers.
0: Oh, boy. And that vaunted passing attack of Noah Fifita and Arizona coming to Provo. Our question of the day is this. What's your one biggest question remaining about BYU football 1 week out from game one? At first and 16 underscore pod says, can BYU start fast? Last year, the Cougars were perhaps one of the best second half teams in the nation. 6 comeback wins or something like that. Last year, they were 75th in the nation in second quarter scoring, but 17th in fourth quarter scoring. If you want to make the CFP playoff, you can't depend on being able to come back every single time. That has been a huge point of emphasis for Kalani and his staff and the team, is to, hey, let's not get down by double digits early and have to come back and trail by double digits in the second half. They want to dominate games from start to finish.
1: Next response coming in from Matt Kurt says, 3rd and 12, who is our big play going to in the passing game?
0: Okay.
1: I'm going to hope we're not in 3rd and 12. And then he goes on to say, watching last year highlights, Kingston Roberts and Ryan were key in these situations. Who fills the big play hole consistently?
0: Well, it was 3rd and 10+ when Bear Bachmeyer produced the unforgettable Bear on the Loose in Provo moment. A lot of people forget that. It was 3rd and very long, scored a touchdown there. So I would like to think that Bear can get some things done with his legs as well in extending those type of plays.
1: I like those 3rd and shorts where you can hand it off to LJ or Sione Moa or Bear right up the middle.
0: It's a fair question, though.
1: It is a fair question.
0: Who are you going to throw to on 3rd and long? Like, who's going to be that guy?
1: Well, hopefully you've got a lot of wide-open targets.
0: Weigh in on X, Facebook, and Instagram. We'll see who Bear targets as his primary guy, at least in game number one, in how many days?
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3: 8 days away.
0: 8 days. A week from tomorrow. There's college football happening right now, tonight, and tomorrow in week zero.
1: Here we go.
0: We are in it. Let's go, man.
1: Here we go. All right, BYU Sports Nation, we're going to be live on campus for the first day of classes coming up Wednesday, September 12th. And I believe Jerem will be wearing that outfit. It's a two-hour special as we celebrate the start of a new sports season and semester. We're going to be outside the Wilkinson Center just south of the bookstore from 10 a.m. local time until noon with interviews with BYU coaches and athletes, as well as prizes and giveaways. More information will be shared via BYU Sports Nation's social media accounts.
0: Did Jerem AI that image? Up next, Blaine Fowler joins us to discuss his biggest takeaways and lessons learned from BYU's training camp. And is he buying fully into the Cougars as a CFP team? This is BYU Sports Nation.
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0: 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I am Spencer Linton, teamed up with Jason Shepherd on a fabulous Friday that's about to get even more fabulous because we welcome in the man, Uncle B, Blaine Fowler, who is joining us to talk BYU football post-training camp in preparation of Utah Tech. Blaine, always good to have you on the show, brother. We know you're traveling. You're going to support your son, Gavin Fowler, in Loveland, Colorado, when his Weber State Wildcats, that he's the defensive coordinator for, is taken on Northern Colorado, coached by Ed Lamb. A fun matchup, a fun time in your life as football ramps up. But now, again, you got an added level of family here. How are you feeling about things as the general football season starts in the Fowler home?
9: It's awesome. And it was fun to sit with Gavin last night in the hotel and talk to him about what's your plan for tomorrow. What are you guys going to do? And it was just, you know what, guys, it's just so fun. This is a week zero game, right? So to have football start, we've been anticipating this for months now, right? And tonight just kind of kicks it all off and get to see some BYU guys go against some BYU guys in this game tonight on both sides. And they're dear friends. They always will be. That's how it is. BYU is just a connection that once you've been there together with somebody, that person's your brother no matter where they go. And nobody wants to beat their brother, you know, more. They don't want to beat somebody more than they want to beat their brother. So both these guys will go at it tonight. But when it's all said and done, they're still BYU brothers forever and ever, right? So yeah, it gives everybody back home a little bit of interest in the game too, and it'll be on ESPN Plus because there are a bunch of BYU guys coaching on both sides of this thing. So I'm excited. I'm excited to get football going. For goodness sakes, let's go.
1: That's right. Camp is over for the BYU Cougars. Obviously, still a little over a week away, 8 days, as a matter of fact. I know you were maybe mentally joining in on the countdown that Spencer and I had in the last segment. We were talking about.
9: Yes, I was.
1: We were talking about our biggest takeaways and what we learned from fall camp. What'd you learn from fall camp for BYU?
9: Well, it's like there's some things that I hoped for that I confirmed, right? This team has a lot of expectations in my mind and everybody else's mind because there's just so much talent coming back on both sides of the ball. My hope going into fall was that Bear would continue to make the progress that I saw him make through spring ball and continue to get better at making reads and taking advantage of what the defense is doing and getting the ball out a little quicker on time and in smaller windows early. And all of those things have been confirmed for me through spring ball. And when you have a great quarterback that can get the ball out on time in good spots, you start ahead of most teams in the country. And so I think Bear is right on schedule to where I hoped he would be through spring ball. And I got some answers through fall ball on the receiving core. And when I say the receiving core, I'm talking about everybody that catches the ball. So not just wide receivers, because I still want to know who's going to be the step-up person there and is going to be the man. Or maybe there's a couple of guys, right? But the combination of this tight end room with the wide receiver room that I think is good is really talented. And I think you'll get to see Tiger step up more this year and have that chemistry that they maybe didn't have last year because he was brand new in the system. It's time for JoJo to be a go-to guy on third down when there's one-on-one coverage and everybody's covered, but he had one guy on him. So you go, hey, let's go. I'm just going to throw him the ball. I trust that he'll go and take it away. I think Legend Glasker made a name for himself during fall camp that may be able to man that slot receiver position and give some dynamic play out there. We just give him the ball in space. Nakua has a chance to step up and be good. Casper, if he can stay healthy, that's the only question I've ever had about him. He's healthy going into this campaign, and he's a big body that was dynamic in fall camp. So I'm happy with that receiver room, but now you add Saliapaga and Lyons to the tight end room. And now Preston Rex, I think they're really going to figure out that him coming out of the backfield one-on-one on a linebacker is a giant mismatch. And so you're going to be able to get him the ball. The changeup that Eka adds to that backfield in terms of quickness and speed. This offense, guys, like I am really, really, really excited about the opportunity this offense has to put a lot of points on the board and be really dynamic and fun to watch.
0: Blaine Fowler is on BYU Sports Nation. We are discussing BYU football and post-training camp, Blaine. I said that I don't feel like that there is a huge concern remaining with the receivers. I have seen enough, and it's probably pushed by Legend Glasker. I mean, the guy has stolen headlines, and it's now leaking out into the national media about how he is ready for a massive season. In fact, Pete Thamel said he might be an all-conference receiver by the end of the season. Blaine, that's a wild notion to think that a true freshman could come in and do that and perform at such a high level with this team, but perhaps Legend has earned that accolade. What are you seeing from Legend Glasker, and is it too crazy to think that he could be BYU's best receiver right now?
9: Not crazy because of his physical skill. And what we haven't seen is him in a game yet against college defenses where they disguise things and try to surprise you and give you one look, and then you're one step off the line of scrimmage and you're like, oh, wait a minute, this is a different look. That's the last thing remaining for me to see with him, because physically, he's really, really good. And the other thing that you see from him that you can't teach is his feel of where space is on the field, how to use leverage against the defensive back to get off of coverage and get some separation. Like, you can teach some techniques, but some guys just have that feel. And as you watch him on the field, you go, okay, this dude, he's got it already. Like, he's got that natural feel of where to go, how to get there, how to get open, how to leverage and use his body to shield off the defender, and he's got excellent hands. So all the physical skills and all the natural things that are hard to teach, he has. Now we want to see him live on the field against good defenses and see how he adjusts to people disguising things and showing him one thing and giving him another. And that's where I think Bear's going to make a giant step forward this year. And what this does is it gives A-Rod an opportunity to completely open up the playbook this year, where I think maybe his best play calling job ever in his career for A-Rod last year, as he took a freshman quarterback and built the offense to not put him in positions to be confused, took advantage of his skill set. Now imagine that same quarterback with this receiving group with a guy like Legend Glasker and some really tall receivers on the outside and two tight ends that are a mismatch no matter who you put on them. And with Bear's knowledge of a year behind him, with all the experience he's had on the field, yeah, I think this offense, along with Legend Glasker, should have a chance to take a giant step forward compared to what they did last year, and the playbook wide open for A-Rod to do whatever he wants to do.
1: Let's go to the other side of the football and talk a little BYU defense. We know the talent that is back for BYU. We also know some of the talent that has come into the program, and it gets every BYU fan excited when you think about that. The one thing we don't know is what it's going to look like. Is it going to resemble what we've seen the last couple of years? Is it going to have some different tweaks? What do you expect the defense to look like this year?
9: I think there'll be elements of what they've done the last 3 years, but there's going to be some change to it. And the reason is Kelly Papenga has an experience all of his own for years and years before he came to BYU. And now he's the primary play caller. So he has to do what he is most comfortable with. You wouldn't want him to do anything else, right? You don't want him to try to force doing something that he doesn't have the most experience with. So he's going to bring some elements of what his experience has taught him and put those elements into this defense. We know that they're using some little bit different terminology, that there are a few different schemes in the back end that they're using. And so now the question is, the talent is there. How quickly do they assimilate all this? Now, remember, they did it through spring ball. They had all fall camp. There's a bunch of smart guys on that side of the ball that have had a lot of experience. And I've said this multiple times. I think I've said it on this show. My big worry is in week two, anything that's new against an Arizona team that has the talent and experience and a great quarterback, where they could really challenge for a league championship this year if everything's, you know, if they stay healthy and do all that. I wish that game was week five or week six, right? But that game is week two. There's no question about this next week. And I think they've probably been doing some things without telling the players to prepare for the following week against Arizona. But BYU gets through that game. And then the TCU game on the road a couple weeks later. By that time, this defense should understand exactly what Kelly's trying to do and what position he's trying to put him in, and should be really, really good. So there's a couple of early games that scare me because of some newness. Not a lot, but there's going to be some newness. I think this defensive talent is so good that we shouldn't expect to drop off.
0: Blaine, Jason and I are of the opinion that this BYU football team, while they are given some preseason flowers, they're the number 14 team in the country, according to the AP poll. We're seeing their star players show up in notable preseason watch lists. LJ Martin is the preseason offensive player of the year in the Big 12 Conference. This may be the team that produces the most NFL draft picks in the modern era out of BYU. All of that is great and wonderful, but we feel like this team is very focused on the fact that they didn't make the college football playoff in each of the last two seasons and didn't win a Big 12 championship, and there's unfinished business, so that there's just more out there for them to go and accomplish. How do you see them balancing the good that they are receiving from the national media with ultimately what they want to accomplish?
9: Like, Kalani does a great job of just finding something for them to have a chip on their shoulder about, right? The year before it was, hey, we, on a tiebreaker, we didn't get to the championship game. That's not acceptable. Let's show everybody that we belonged in there. And then it's going to be, last year you weren't in the college football playoff. So he does a great job with that. And this staff has a history of not letting guys get too full of themselves in terms of, hey, we're really good. Not telling themselves we're really good. They've always been able to keep them focused. This is an experienced veteran group that I think they won't get too far out in front of themselves. I think they'll stay focused. They'll stay humble. Kalani's been talking that theme forever. The thing that changes a little bit is every single team on the schedule now knows exactly who they are and how good they are. Maybe they flew under the radar 2 years ago, maybe part of the time last year, especially against the top end teams. Everybody has a target on them now. So you have to recognize that every single game you line up, and it doesn't matter who it is, even if they played Texas Tech in the regular season, this is the biggest game of the year. Maybe the exception to that is Notre Dame, but with Notre Dame's schedule, it might be the biggest game of the year for them too. So you are playing everybody's biggest game on the schedule. That's what happens when you're preseason ranked and when everybody is all of a sudden giving you the respect that you deserve. It's just an additional little bit of a challenge that you've got to be able to face. You can't have a day where you come out and play flat, because you will get everybody's best. And that's what they've got to realize, and that's what this coaching staff has to continue to hammer with this group, is that the target is squarely on your chest, and you have to play great every single snap.
0: All right, Blaine, straight up in the final 15 seconds, do you believe legitimately in your heart of hearts, trying to be as unbiased as possible, that BYU football is a college football playoff team in 2026?
9: When I look at the talent and look at who's coming back and the experience on this team, and with play like, oh, Jack Kelly's gone. Well, let's just bring in Cade Uluave. Like they didn't step back in any. Oh, Carson Ryan, phenomenal. Let's just bring in two guys, right? So the talent is there that this should be a college football playoff team. There's always a little luck with how the ball bounces, and then there's always trying to stay healthy. And teams that have this kind of talent that can stay healthy and get a few bounces have a chance to not just be in the college football playoff, but win a game or two in the college football playoff. So I know that's hedging it a little bit, saying, hey, they have to stay healthy. But that's the case for anybody, right? This team, my expectation is that they're a college football playoff team. The talent's there, the experience there. I would be disappointed if they're not.
0: Blaine, well done, my friend. Happy Friday to you once again. Enjoy the game between Weber State and Northern Colorado tonight in support of your son, Gavin. We'll talk to you again soon.
1: Yeah, tell Gavin hi from us.
9: We'll do it. I'll tell him best wishes. Wait, who are you guys rooting for, Weber State or Northern
0: Colorado? Come on.
1: Come on. You have to ask.
9: Weber State. I'm learning all the cheers. Weber State. Great. Yeah. But I don't have any purple gear, so I might just wear black tonight.
1: Hey, just so. Don't lower those thumbs. Just don't lower the thumbs.
9: No, because we can't do the U.
1: No.
9: Hey, when you guys saw Kyle Whittingham do the upside down U, but it was Michigan, but it looked like an upside down U, that was great to me. I was like, oh my gosh. I died. So I'll keep the thumbs up for W, guys.
0: Got it, man.
1: There we go.
0: All right, Blaine, take care,
1: see
0: brother.
1: All right, BYU Sports Nation game day will be live 1 week from tomorrow ahead of kickoff between the 14th-ranked Cougars and the Utah Tech Trailblazers. 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
0: Still on the way. If you missed it earlier, women's soccer picks up another big win over a Big Ten school thanks to that unique goal. Plus, women's volleyball opens their season tonight. 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
0: Welcome back to Studio B. I am Spencer Linton. He is Jason Shepherd. A look at some of those Hall of Fame inductees to the BYU Athletics Hall of Fame that we'll talk about in a moment. And that's part of Headlines, sponsored by BYU Continuing Education, inspiring lifelong learning for Cougar fans everywhere.
1: BYU restructured the athletic department yesterday, as reported by Dick Harmon and Tad Walsh of the Deseret News. Kalani Sitake will now report directly to BYU Vice President Keith Voorkink instead of Athletic Director Brian Santiago. Santiago will still oversee the other 20 athletics programs. In the article, Vice President Voorkink was quoted as saying, quote, "Given today's dynamic athletics landscape, we feel it's important to be providing more administrative support, not less. We've made recent hires with that in mind, and we're also organizing in ways that we believe will support BYU's world-class programs," end quote.
0: As I said a moment ago, BYU has announced its 2026 Athletic Hall of Fame class featuring five former All-American stars. Amy Boswell-Yusevich from BYU Women's Volleyball, Shauna Roebuck of Women's Soccer, Jason Buck of Football, Wally Joyner, Baseball Great, and Kyle Van Noy gets his nod as a former football star. The five athletes will be inducted into the Hall of Fame at a banquet hosted by the Cougar Club on Friday, September 11th, and will be honored during halftime of the BYU-Arizona game on Saturday, September 12th. What a class. I mean, that's
1: yes.
0: That is an incredible five right there.
1: Yeah, if you're getting inducted into a Hall of Fame, you're a heavy hitter. And I specifically mean that when I'm talking about Amy and Wally Joyner. But, you know, you're a big deal if you're getting into a Hall of Fame. But when you look at this collective class, I mean, you're talking name after name after name. What an unbelievable Hall of Fame class for 2026.
0: Listen, Kyle Van Noy and Jason Buck delivered plenty of heavy hits as well.
1: Yes, they did.
0: Right?
1: Yes, they did.
0: Right?
1: Yes.
0: And Shauna Roebuck was like a seven-sport incredible All-American. I'm exaggerating a little bit, but an Olympian.
1: Yes.
0: And the all-time leading scorer in BYU women's soccer. Like, amazing.
1: Yeah, congratulations to all of them. Number 15, women's soccer beat Minnesota 1-0 at Southfield last night thanks to a Scott Sterling-esque own goal in the 78th minute when a Madden Summers Oviatt shot was deflected off the keeper and then off the Minnesota defender face adjacent into the back of the net. With the win, BYU is now 3-1 on the season. Up next, the Cougars host Colorado State next Thursday.
0: Oh, great stuff. And number 24, BYU women's volleyball opens the Rob Nielsen era today against FGCU, Florida Gulf Coast, in Florida. Today's match against Florida State is at 2 Eastern, but will be available to watch. Tomorrow's match against Florida Gulf Coast will start at 5 Eastern on ESPN+. After the break, another one-on-one conversation from BYU football training camp. Jerem Jordan speaks with BYU kicker Matthias Dunn on his journey from walk-on to being cut to now being the expected starter this season. Stay with us.
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0: Welcome back to BYU Sports Nation live in Studio B on this Friday. Time we talk about the BYU football kicking game, and specifically Matthias Dunn, who was at one point just a walk-on, then cut. Now he's the expected starter. He recently spoke with Jerem Jordan to discuss his stay in Provo and how his career has now evolved to where we sit today. Here's Matthias Dunn on BYU Sports Nation.
22: Matthias, what's it like to be the guy who's now filling Will Franch's shoes and kicking and getting ready to be the guy who's now filling Will Franch's shoes and kicking and getting ready for the season as perhaps BYU's top point scorer?
23: I'm really excited. I'm really excited. It's going to be a great season. It's exciting to replace Will. I mean, he was a really good friend. He was a great mentor, did a lot of great things here. He's taught me a lot. So I feel really prepared to go out and have a great year this year.
22: Your story's awesome because apparently, you know, you were on the team for a couple weeks in spring and then you meet your wife, and she's like, no, you should walk on. Like, she's the one that pushed you?
23: Yeah, no, Abby was definitely the reason that I walked back on. So when I got cut, right after I got cut, I broke my foot. So, like, the idea of transferring was kind of out of the picture. And then it was like, is BYU even going to want me back? Like, what am I going to do now? Like, I've been home for a mission for over a year. Like, I haven't been on a team. And my wife's like, no, you have to walk back on. Like, what, are you kidding? This is your dream. So because of that, like, because of her giving me the green light, I really, like, went for it. And then, obviously, it's worked out really well.
22: And the broken foot was a blessing in disguise, I guess?
23: I think it definitely was a blessing in disguise because it kept me in Provo, kept me here. I mean, during that time is when my wife and I got married. Like, it was a blessing in disguise. So at the time, I was really mad about it, but yeah.
22: Some people wouldn't be as patient as you. You're a fifth-year senior. Now you get the opportunity. Why was the wait worth it for you?
23: Yeah, I asked that question myself a lot as well because I know I want to play, but it was definitely worth it because I love BYU. So I've grown up a diehard BYU fan my whole life. I've always wanted to be here. Kalani, my coaches, Coach Pop, Coach Anna, Dylan, have been so good to me and my family. I've loved it here. And so it's definitely been worth the wait because, yeah, sure, I could have started a couple more years somewhere else, but I'd much rather get 1 year here than anywhere else.
22: And this season is a special group. Like, the opportunity and the relevance and everything is awesome. What will it mean to you to be on this team that could be one of the best ever at BYU?
23: Yeah, I mean, that's definitely our expectations, to be one of the best ever. We have our goals. We know we want to go reach those goals. And that's what makes it really fun and exciting. Is there's a lot of pressure. There's a lot of expectation. You know, me and the other special teams guys, we're going to play a massive role in helping us win games. So you're right. Like, being at BYU, yes, I love BYU. But at the same time, I want to be here so we can go make a national championship run, go make a Big 12 championship run. And getting to do that as a kicker here is really exciting.
22: That's awesome. When did you start playing football, and was there a soccer background in there?
23: Yes, I'm a massive soccer player. I'm really just a glorified soccer player. So I played soccer from like 4 years old all the way through high school. I didn't start kicking until my junior year of high school. So I got my pads like 2 days before my first game as like a junior, and then I was like the starter all my senior year. So I've really only played those 2 years.
22: That's awesome.
23: Yeah.
22: And then when you walk on at BYU, kind of what was that process of like, okay, I'm excited I'm on the team, but I could cut. I walk back on, and then kind of Will Farron. What was that like?
23: That was a crazy process. I mean, just walking back on was crazy because at the end of the 2022 season, you know, Coach Pop comes in. All the defensive coaches, special teams coaches were gone, so he didn't know who I was. So I was, like, kicking in the IPF, like, trying to figure out a way to get Coach Pop to talk to me because he gets hundreds of texts from kids like me trying to walk on. And Chad Lewis saw me kicking, and he was the reason. He texted Coach Pop. Coach Pop texted me and said, hey, we need you to come try out and come walk on. So, I mean, that whole process was crazy, but ever since then, it was a lot of fun.
22: Was it a single tryout that got you an opportunity there?
23: Yes, it was a single tryout. So basically, I showed up. They opened tryouts to everyone. There was like 5 other kickers who showed up, and we just went straight to field goal. And we went all the way from PAT back to like 55. And I think I only missed maybe one. I was pretty dialed. And I get worried thinking, like, what if I had a bad day that day? Like, I wouldn't be here today. Right. So, and one tryout kicked well, and then yeah, I was back on the team.
3: Do you have the most kids on the team? Two right now?
23: Yes, I've got the most kids on the team. Austin Luisa would have been tied with me. Yeah. And I think he's expecting a third, but he's not here now. Yeah. So,
3: what's it like to be that guy at BYU?
23: It's great. I am that guy. I saw some reel the other day about that freshman that lines up in the 400 meter and looks to his right and sees the BYU kid with two kids and a mortgage. It's probably me. So,
3: you have a mortgage?
23: No, I wish I had a mortgage.

0: I wish I could buy a house. No, but that is me, and it's a lot of fun. So I said this the other day, but this is the best place to have kids in college football. And Kalani, like I said, and all my teammates, they're so good about it. They're so good to my family, so it's pretty awesome.
1: They high-five the kids. Do they come to practice, I've heard?
0: Yeah, well, I've never brought the kids to practice because Ruby, our two-year-old, she would not have the patience to just stay in one area. She's like a tornado. But we'll bring them to meals, like lunch or dinner, and everyone will come around the corner and say hi to Ruby and give her high fives, and they'll come talk to them, so it's great.
1: That's awesome. So you got like the MVP wife. She encourages you to come back to the team and try out. You got the two kids. So she's the MVP of the household, I take it?
0: Absolutely MVP. Yeah, I could not do this without Abby. Because, you know, I feel like we're never home. And during the season, we're like constantly on the road. And she has the two kids at home. And she's the one pushing me to do my thing. So she's definitely the rock of the household. She's the best.
1: That's awesome. We're talking to Matthias Dunn on BYU Sports Nation. I have you down for 5 kickoffs. No field goal attempts so far. Those are stats in your career?
0: I thought I only had 4 kickoffs, but I'll take 5. Sure. Yeah.
1: Okay. I saw 5, but three, out of the back of the end zone. Yeah. So, okay, that first field goal, and I read your article with Dave McCann this week. You were very honest and open about, like, hey, I'm going to be stoked. I'm also going to be nervous. What's it going to be like?
0: Exactly that. I'm going to be stoked. I'm going to be super excited. I'm going to be nervous, obviously. And the whole thing about being nervous and pressure and all that is you want pressure to be there or else it doesn't matter. Like, if there's no pressure, you either aren't dialed in enough or it just doesn't matter anymore. So obviously there's going to be some pressure. There's going to be a lot of nervous excitement. But the great thing is that, you know, you just watch practice. They just all were screaming at me like 5 minutes ago. So we've been simulating that pressure really well. And I've really learned how to take all that nervous energy and just dial it into my process and kick the same ball every time. So I have a lot of confidence in my ball. And so I just go out there and trust my preparation and go out and hit it and kind of just turn your brain off and just have fun with it.
1: The emotions are there until that moment, then you need to turn it off, you're saying?
0: I say you more turn your brain off. So what I mean by that is a lot of time when you're under pressure, you're like, okay, like I just can't miss. I'm just going to like guide this in. And then you're trying to control your swing and you're not really good at doing that when you got a ton of adrenaline. What I mean by is like, I just like kind of turn my brain off and go into my process. It's like hitting a free throw. So it's like you just attack the ball, do the same thing you did every time and let like all the nervous excitement help you hit a better ball instead of trying to like hold it back, if that makes sense.
1: What's the long right now?
0: I hit a 62 before practice today.
1: Nice.
0: I feel pretty good anywhere 60 to 65, but we definitely, you know, want to really just dial it in 50, 55 and under. Like that's where we need to make all our field goals, but I feel good around 60.
1: Do you remind Aaron of that?
0: I remind everyone of that a lot. I was in Coach Jenna's office yesterday, reminded him of that. But our goal as a team is to be 100% inside of 44 yards. So that's the most important thing. We want those deep kicks. So.
1: Talk to me about the chemistry of Ty Smith snapping and Fuller Schertz, the punter holding.
0: Yeah. Those guys are the best. I mean, they are really, really good at what they do. We have a lot of chemistry because we were the twos last year. We were the backup to Will and Sam and Garrison. So we've spent countless hours getting the snap down, getting the hold down. I trust Fuller with my life, basically. So it's crazy. I don't even know what the snap does anymore, and I just expect the ball to be there. And if anything ever goes wrong, which it rarely does, like I don't even really notice till we watch the film because I'm so used to Fuller hitting that spot over and over and over and over and over again. So that matters a lot because I can just trust them, and I'm not worried about it at all. So they do such a good job. They're really detail-oriented.
1: And oh, by the way, your backup's Brody Laga, who's a lefty, so Fuller has to learn how to do the left-handed hold too.
0: Which I think only makes him better. And Fuller's so good about being intentional about, hey, I'm going to get a bunch of right-handed reps, but I need to go over to the left to make sure I can still do those as well. And I think it's made us a better group because now we're just more versatile. Everyone, there's more detail-oriented. When you learn to do something on the opposite way, you notice new things, and then he becomes a better right-handed holder as well. So
1: awesome.
0: It's been helpful.
1: Well, best of luck with everything. I'm excited for you, and we appreciate the time.
0: No, thank you so much. I appreciate it.
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14: For Jason Shepherd, I'm Spencer Linton. Shout out to Alan Boardman. He wore number 8. 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
21: 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Today on Finding Center, the theme is God's plan to bless us. R. Kent Crookston, the dean of the BYU College of Biology and Agriculture when this devotional was given, will give his talk entitled The Natural Law of Blessings.
22: Before I get started, let me draw your attention to the lovely flower on my lapel. It reminds me that we've just passed through the March equinox, and that signifies the first day of spring. And that reminds me of a BYU devotional that I attended back when I was a freshman. President Ernest Wilkinson was conducting, and just like today, we were on the verge of spring. Ah, spring, President Wilkinson said. What a wonderful season.

corn that was grown on a field that had not been planted to corn for 5 years. The next best yield is from a field on which corn was grown alternately with soybeans. The most depressed yields are all from fields that had been planted to corn following a previous planting of corn for 2, 3, 4, 5, or 10 years in a row. The graph illustrates what is referred to among crop scientists as the rotation effect. Those of you who grow tomatoes have learned that they will not yield their best if you repeatedly grow them in the same spot in your garden year after year. A veteran Idaho potato farmer once said that the best rotation for potatoes was 1,000 years of sagebrush and 1 year of potatoes. There are two significant conclusions that my students and I gathered from our 20 years of research with corn. The first was that the rotation effect was unfailingly reliable. Rotated corn always, not just sometimes, but always gave the best yields. No matter how we modified our management or inputs of fertilizers or pesticides, we could not lift the yield of continuous corn to the level of a first-year crop. Secondly, although we did gain some insights, we were never able to determine why that first-year yield boost occurred. We evaluated every physical and biological factor that we could think of. We finally accepted that we were working with the law of nature and that we could not divert Mother Nature from her decreed course. It is about the laws of Mother Nature, or about the laws of Mother Nature's father, that I will speak today. We might refer to Mother Nature's father as Grandfather Nature, or we might call him God. I now switch from corn to my family. The youngest of our 7 children is a 9-year-old girl named Sadie. Sadie's favorite home evening game is what we call the blessing game. To play the blessing game, we need only our hands and a small treat. M&Ms are good, or raisins. When Sadie starts the game, the rest of us place our hands on our laps, cupped open, and we shut our eyes. Sadie then goes around to each of us one by one and either places a treat in our hands or passes us by, leaving our hands empty. When she's finished her round, she calls for us to open our eyes and declare whether we were blessed with a small treat or not. Once we discover who was blessed and who was passed by, we try and ascertain the law or the condition of the blessing. Did Sadie give a raisin to only those who in the circle who had shoes on, or maybe those who had slept in the tent the night before? You see, some of the qualifications are elusive and we have to ask for clues. When someone finally guesses the common qualifying prerequisite of the blessed ones, it is that person's turn and we all close our eyes and cup our hands again. One condition of the game upon which Sadie's father insists is that each time we play it, we read 3 scriptures. The first is from D&C 78. Verily, verily, I say unto you, ye are little children, and ye have not as yet understood how great blessings the Father hath in his own hands and prepared for you. The second is from D&C 130. There is a law irrevocably decreed in heaven before the foundation of this world upon which all blessings are predicated. And when we obtain any blessing from God, it is by obedience to that law upon which it is predicated. The third is from D&C 132. For all who will have a blessing at my hands shall abide the law which was appointed for that blessing and the condition thereof as were instituted from before the foundation of the world. As we read these scriptures in our family home evening, we like to consider the blessings that Heavenly Father has in his hands and how they must differ from Sadie's M&Ms. I'm going to quickly review a couple of Heavenly Father's irrevocably decreed blessings. The first is from section 62 of the Doctrine and Covenants. Nevertheless, ye are blessed, for the testimony which ye have borne is recorded in heaven for the angels to look upon, and they rejoice over you, and your sins are forgiven you. Interesting that the angels in heaven record our testimonies and look upon them and rejoice over us for having borne them. It's remarkable that our sins are forgiven by the bearing of testimony. Just like the corn rotation effect, I have not figured out how this works, but I believe it does. For just 3 verses later in section 62, we find, quote, I, the Lord, promise the faithful and cannot lie, unquote. Section 78 of the Doctrine and Covenants describes an exceptional blessing for the simple act of maintaining a thankful heart. And he who receiveth all things with thankfulness shall be made glorious, and the things of this earth shall be added unto him even 100-fold, yea, more. The scriptures

0: are well sprinkled with examples of blessings that seem extravagant in proportion to their qualifications. We have the windows of heaven opening with more blessings than we can accommodate just for paying our tithing. I'm going to focus the rest of my talk on one incredible conditional blessing laid forth by the Lord in the 84th section of the Doctrine and Covenants, known as the Oath and Covenant of the Priesthood. This is key to my message. I invite you to invest your attention. And also, all they who receive this priesthood receive me, saith the Lord. For he that receiveth my servants receiveth me, and he that receiveth my Father receiveth my Father's kingdom. Therefore all that my Father hath shall be given unto him. And this is according to the oath and covenant which belongeth to the priesthood. Therefore all those who receive this priesthood receive this oath and covenant of my Father, which he cannot break, neither can it be moved. That was a lot of words. Did you notice it? Did you catch the simple qualifier that we need to meet in order to receive the blessing of the Father's kingdom and all that the Father has? It's in there, and it's powerful in its simplicity. Sisters, I am completely confident that it is there for you to observe and fully receive, as well as the brethren. Let's go over it again. And also, all they who receive this priesthood receive me, saith the Lord. How do we receive the Lord? He tells us in the next phrase, for he that receiveth my servants receiveth me. There it is. That's the qualification. Receive the Lord's servants. If we receive the Lord's servants, we receive the Lord. And if we receive the Lord, we receive the Father. And when we receive the Father, we receive the Father's kingdom and all that the Father has. Bear with me now while I explore with you the implication of the oath and covenant that the Father makes with those who receive the servants of His Son. And let's not overlook the fact that this is an oath and covenant which the Father cannot break, neither can it be moved. I'm going to tell five stories. All of them are true. The first story takes place 3,000 years ago. It started with a lad who was of a beautiful countenance and goodly to look upon, and of whom the Lord said to the prophet Samuel, arise, anoint him, for this is he. He was the lad who put his hand into his bag and took thence a stone and slang it, and smote one Philistine in his forehead, so that the Philistine fell upon his face to the earth. Yes, this was David, who returned from the slaughter of the Philistine to encounter the women coming out of all the cities of Israel, singing and dancing with instruments of music, saying, Saul has slain his thousands, and David his 10,000s. And Saul was very wroth, and the saying displeased him. And he said, they have ascribed unto David 10,000s, and to me they have ascribed but thousands. And what can he have more than the kingdom? And Saul was afraid of David, because the Lord was with him, and had departed from Saul. And then we have Saul casting his javelin in jealousy at the young hero, saying, I will smite David even to the wall with it. And David, thenceforth, avoided out of Saul's presence. The part of the story I want to focus on is the part where Saul, hearing that David was in the wilderness, took 3,000 chosen men out of all Israel, and went to seek David and his men upon the rocks of the wild goats. This is the part where David and his men were hidden in the very cave into which Saul entered to take a nap. And the men of David said unto him, behold, the day of which the Lord said unto thee, I will deliver thine enemy into thine hand, that thou mayest do to him as it shall seem good unto thee. Now, under these circumstances, what thoughts must have passed through David's head? It was obvious to David that Samuel and the Lord had rejected Saul, that Saul was a belligerent and mean-spirited man whose principal activity was to hunt David for his life, that the people of Israel loved David, that David was their hero, and most of all, that he, David, had been selected by God and anointed by the prophet to replace Saul as king. So what did David do? The record tells us that he crept forth quietly and cut off the skirt of Saul's robe. And when Saul rose up out of the cave and departed, David let him go a safe distance and then called after him, holding up the skirt of the robe, saying, my lord, the king! And when Saul looked behind him, David stooped with his face to the earth and bowed himself. Then, realizing what had happened, how his life had been in the hands of David and that David had spared him, and was at that moment kneeling before him, Saul lifted up his voice and wept. Are we not impressed with the conduct of David? Under the circumstances, has he not acted admirably? But there are two more verses we must read. And it came to pass afterward that David's heart smote him, because he had cut off Saul's skirt. And he said unto his men, The Lord forbid that I should do this thing unto my master, the Lord's anointed, to stretch forth mine hand against him, seeing that he is the anointed of the Lord. When I consider this story and the admirable perspective and actions of David, I am left in awe. I cannot think of another account which compares to this one as an example of honoring an anointed servant of the Lord, even when that servant, by any accounting, did not appear worthy of it. My next story takes place in New Zealand, where my missionary companion and I were laboring in a suburb of the capital city of Wellington. I have changed people's names. We arrived at sacrament meeting one evening to discover the chapel completely filled. The branch president was being released. There were no seats left, so we stood in the back. I noticed, sitting on the last bench, a member of the branch who was inactive. His name was Jimmy Solomon. Jimmy drove a taxi, and I had seen him on the streets several times, usually with a cigar in his mouth. Everyone's here to see the change of guard, I thought, even Jimmy Solomon. After the retiring branch president had been given a vote of thanks, the mission president told the congregation that the Lord had called Brother Jimmy Solomon to be the next branch president. A gasp arose from the congregation. It seemed that everyone turned and looked at Jimmy. His head was down, and he was twisting a small cap in his hands. All who feel they can support Brother Solomon in this calling, please indicate with a show of hands. A few hands went up. Are there any opposed? The room was filled with hands. I had never witnessed such a thing. What do they do now? I thought. The meeting was adjourned. All who were opposed were invited into the cultural hall to share their concerns. My companion and I did not join the group. The next morning we learned that after much discussion, Jimmy Solomon had been sustained and ordained the new president of the branch. About a week later, my companion and I were standing on the corner of a busy street in Wellington, and we noticed a familiar figure driving a taxi toward us. As he passed by, we saw, to our disappointment, that there was a cigar in President Solomon's mouth. That was the last I saw of Jimmy Solomon before I was transferred. A year later, I returned to that same branch to perform a baptism. Following the service, we were invited to the home of a good brother, the brother who had been the branch president just prior to Jimmy Solomon. When we had finished our meal, he said, Come, there's something I want you to see. And we went with him down the street to the house of Jimmy Solomon. The room we entered was brightly lit and warm and full of the feeling of friendship. As I took Jimmy Solomon's large hand, I noticed his face. It radiated. He was enthusiastic about our missionary work and talked about his love for the temple. What happened? I asked the good brother as we left Jimmy's house a while later. Well, he answered, as you remember, it was a challenging time for all of us when Jimmy was selected to lead the branch. The high priest group got together. We all agreed. The Lord must have called Jimmy, because none of us would have ever thought of it. And we reckoned that if the Lord had called Jimmy, it was our duty to sustain him. Together we went to him and assured him of our love and support. We volunteered callings. Jimmy threw away his cigar. He started acting like the leader that the Lord knew he was. And you know what? He went around to all of his beer-drinking buddies and got them started back to church, too. He's taken several of them to the temple. It's been wonderful. I couldn't have reached those men. And as you saw today, we're building a new chapel. The old one can't hold all of us anymore. That's the end of story two. Story three took place when I was a graduate student. I was standing before a chalkboard about halfway through my preliminary oral exam for the PhD. One of the examiners had discovered an aspect of my knowledge and training where I was weak, and he was proceeding to expose my ignorance. I recall very clearly how my thoughts floated above me, as it were, up out of my reach. And when the professor would ask me a question, my thoughts would begin to drift slowly down toward me. But before they could reach me, I'd be hit with another question, and my thoughts would all retreat back up again. I lost all hope completely, and instead of answers to the questions, I began to consider how I was going to deal with failing this exam. Suddenly, a different member of the examining committee broke in. "Stop! That's enough. Crookston, come and sit down. It's my turn to ask questions." I returned to my chair, feeling that I had been plucked from the roasting pan only to be tossed into the fire. He who had ordered me to sit down was a biochemist, and biochemistry was a subject in which I was less fluent than the one I had just been floundering. But instead of biochemistry, Professor proceeded to ask me about my family, about my father's occupation. Once he could see that I was clear-headed again, he nurtured me through a discussion which led us into an area where I was able to serve as teacher to him. Soon another examiner took up where the biochemist had left off, and I blossomed with answers that came to me quickly, and I passed the exam. I've looked back on that experience 100 times, and every time I do, I wonder what might have become of me if that professor had not received me, had not calmed me, had not allowed me to demonstrate one of my strengths rather than leave me to wallow in my weakness. He will forever remain one of my saviors. Story number 4 is a short one. We were living in the city of St. Paul, which is home to one of America's great Catholic cathedrals. One of the archbishops of the church presides there. One morning in the newspaper, I read that the archbishop had been arrested for driving while intoxicated. I was startled. Later that same day, one of my graduate students came to my office. She was a Catholic nun. Meaning to express concern and empathy, I asked her about the news of the archbishop. "Oh, the dear, dear man," she replied quickly. "I've been praying for him ever since we received the news. He is my archbishop. He needs my support." No sooner had I registered her sweet, supportive nature than a disturbing question darted into my mind. How would I have responded had the same news been printed about our stake president and the Catholic sister had been asking the question of me? Perhaps this story has made you uncomfortable. Let me be so bold as to move from the archbishop and the stake president to the prophet Joseph Smith. This will be story number 5. It was late at night. I was alone on an assignment in Africa, and I was reading a book entitled Joseph Smith, the First Mormon, written by Donna Hill. It was a book that bore the mark of scholarship with hundreds of notes and references. In one of the later chapters, which was entitled Descent in Nauvoo, the author had documented what appeared to be unlawful actions and associated cover-up on the part of the prophet in ordering the destruction of the Nauvoo expositor. I checked the references. They appeared solid. I grew uneasy. A disturbing spirit entered the room. I shut the book. I turned out the light. I was troubled by what I was feeling. I wished I had never been given the book. And then, suddenly, all the noises of my mind went still. It was like a late winter afternoon when all the sparrows of the neighborhood seemed to have gathered into one single tree, and they go about hopping and chirping like it was a little sparrow conference or something. Maybe you've heard that. If you're like me, you don't notice it until something causes all the little birds to fall silent. They do that. Suddenly they all stop exactly at once. And then the silence is so conspicuous that you take notice. Well, my mind went silent like that. And into the silence there came what I could best describe as a scolding. "So," the word said, "you feel to reprove the actions of the prophet, do you? You're upset here in the darkness because someone wrote something in their journal suggesting that Joseph Smith was not perfect. Not perfect. Imperfection disappoints you. And just who do you think you are? What do you suppose you would have done had you been in charge in Nauvoo during those grim days? How would you have dealt with the apostasy, the enmity, the slander, the unending threats on your life? You expected perfection. You know better than that. Only Jesus was perfect. What imperfection would you have chosen for Joseph? Go ahead, you choose. What imperfection would you accept? He did have failings, you know. Some of them are documented right in the Doctrine and Covenants. And you get up on your high horse and condemn him for being a mortal. Shame on you." The chastisement continued. "Your problem, young man, your biggest challenge in your church life will be to accept those turkeys they call to preside over you at the local level in the church. Turkeys is what you will be inclined to call them because they will make mistakes, some disturbing ones. Your test will be to overlook imperfections, especially in those that appear to you to be less qualified for office than you think you are. Now get down off your high horse and start being thankful for the life of an imperfect man who, as a prophet of God, has brought into your life treasures immeasurable. Be thankful for President Kimball, who has struggled mightily with imperfections and gone on to earn and deserve the office of prophet and to serve as an inspiration to millions, including you. And then the words stopped, and I slipped out from under my covers, and my knees found the floor, and I apologized. And I began pouring out a prayer of thankfulness for the prophet Joseph Smith and for all that he had done for me. And I thanked the Lord for my bishop and for the time and effort that he spent in behalf of my family. And I expressed appreciation for teachers on low wages who taught my children in school and for politicians and judges struggling through the defects of imperfect systems on my behalf. And then I joyfully expressed thanks for the feelings of acceptance and appreciation that had moved into my heart, replacing criticism and censure. I trust that these few stories have helped you understand my feelings and perspectives related to the business of receiving the Lord's servants. You can see that I believe that the servants of the Lord are all around us and that we have opportunity to receive them every day. Actually, I've studied the qualifier and the promise within the oath and covenant of the priesthood for almost as long as I have studied corn. And like the corn rotation effect, I do not fully understand this promise, how such a modest qualifier can result in such an awesome blessing. But I do believe I have achieved some insight into how it works. Bear with me while we role play for just a moment. It's a hot day. You're in traffic, which is at a virtual standstill. You're late for your appointment. You're exasperated. On your right, a vehicle approaches. You stay close to the car in front of you. The car behind you stays close to you. Notice how you feel. Now, see it differently. See yourself letting a space open up in front of you and you motioning the approaching vehicle to move in. Did you see a wave and a smile? Also notice this. The very instant we made the decision to open up and let the other driver in, something happened within us. I'm sure you felt it. As soon as we decided to let the other car in, our way of being was altered. Would I be correct in suggesting that when we opened up a space in the traffic, our way of being became Christ-like? And he who receiveth my servants receiveth me. The scriptures are full of this principle. From Matthew we have, Then shall the king say unto them on his right hand, Come ye blessed of my Father, inherit the kingdom prepared for you from the foundation of the world. For I was an hungered, and ye gave me meat. I was thirsty, and ye gave me drink. I was a stranger, and ye took me in. Naked, and ye clothed me. I was sick, and ye visited me. I was in prison, and ye came unto me. Then shall the righteous answer him, saying, Lord, when saw we thee an hungered, and fed thee, or thirsty, and gave thee drink? Or when saw we thee a stranger, and took thee in, or naked, and clothed thee? Or when saw we thee sick, or in prison, and came unto thee? And the king shall answer, and say unto them, Verily I say unto you, inasmuch as ye have done it unto one of the least of these my brethren, ye have done it unto me. Is it not clear that everyone with whom we associate, everyone, from beginners on the job to seasoned veterans who preside over us, all are benefited when we receive them and support them, even when we disagree with them? I am sure of it. I testify that whenever I have been able to humbly approach another person with whom I disagree, with the resolve to be a comforter and a peacemaker, that the Holy Ghost has accompanied me, and that both the other person and I have been able to receive and support one another, even though we have different perspectives. There is a two-way blessing involved in this. Both the one who does the receiving and the one who is received are blessed. Shakespeare put it well when he spoke through Portia to Shylock in The Merchant of Venice. The quality of mercy is not strained. What Shakespeare is apparently saying is that when mercy is extended from one person to another, there is no filtering or holding back. The quality of mercy is not strained. It droppeth as the gentle rain from heaven upon the place beneath. It is twice blessed. It blesses him that gives and him that takes. It's time to close. Let me summarize my message. The first concept I have hoped to develop is that the Father's hands are filled with blessings for us, and there are immovable laws which govern the delivery of those blessings. And whenever we are obedient to the law upon which the blessing is based, it will be delivered. Concept number two is that all that the Father has will be ours if we meet one simple qualifier. The simple qualifier is that we receive the servants of the Father's Son. The Scriptures make clear that those servants include not only the prophets and apostles, but also all of our brothers and sisters who stand in need of our encouragement and support. I am convinced that what we find written in Section 84 of the Doctrine and Covenants is an irrevocable promise which grandfather nature cannot break, neither can it be moved. That we may become skilled, especially at this university, in receiving the servants of the Savior, including one another, is my humble prayer in the name of Jesus Christ. Amen.
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5: Really, I became a Christian. 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
7: On In Good Faith, it's our privilege to hear stories and accounts from believers told in their own words. 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
8: I'm talking today with Michael Imperial, goes by Pastor Mike. Thank you for coming in today.
5: Steve, it's a delight to be here, and thank you for the invitation. It's a great, great opportunity to share together.
8: I think it's so interesting that you're an accomplished musician. You actually have a bachelor's in music from Westminster Choir College in Princeton. Was that your plan, to be a musician?
5: It was. I've loved music ever since I was a really little boy. My earliest memory is sitting under the piano bench as my sister practiced piano, you know, and I've loved to sing. The privilege to go to a Westminster Choir College was just great. And
8: you had some wonderful performing opportunities, too, with some
5: all the time. I mean, we did Mahler symphonies with the New York Philharmonic and Bernstein or Boulez, sang at the Kennedy Center with the National Symphony and Antal Doradi, Philadelphia Orchestra, Pittsburgh Symphony. I mean, just awesome things.
8: How did that lead you to your life as a pastor?
5: I grew up in a Roman Catholic Italian family. By the time I was in junior high school, it wasn't working for me. It wasn't making much sense to me to keep doing that. And I sort of, you know, just stepped aside, and really music had already become a real focus, you know, for my enjoyment and participation. But then when I went to Westminster, Westminster does have roots in the Presbyterian Church. It's the first time I had ever sung some of the great hymns of the church, wonderful hymn tune arrangements, and then, of course, some of the great choral literature. And so much of choral literature, Western choral literature, is sacred texts. When those words and the emotions of the music and the grandeur of, or the simple beauty of doing choral music, God just started to just put that together in my own life, in my own mind and heart. And really, I became a Christian. I became a follower of Jesus Christ, really through music, through singing those first couple years at the college. It's a long process. I mean, it goes way back to childhood and then develops from there. But at Westminster, I met for the first time in my life, colleges are so automatic communities. You know, you show up on campus and everybody's in the same boat. You get to know each other. But it's the first time I had real close friends who were authentic Christians. Had a wonderful, winsome faith in Christ. My upbringing was more fear-based, was more stay away or you're going to get cooked, you know, or whatever. And so that really began that process of this is something is very attractive to me. And then with the music, the real line in the sand, so to speak, that came was on freshman choir chapel tour. We were doing a hymn tune arrangement of When I Survey the Wondrous Cross. Yeah, I'd rehearsed it any number of times and had already performed it a number of times, but it was this particular March, I don't forget the date, but it was March of 1971. We were singing at First Presbyterian Church in Flint, Michigan. And that night when we were singing it, the text just took control of my whole being, if you will. See from his head, his hands and feet, sorrow and love flow mingled down. Wow, I mean, it's just that such a powerful statement. Hmm. And then love so amazing, so divine, demands my life, my all at the end. And it's like that's – I think that's that was the tipping point, if you will, or that was the step across the saying, yes, I trust in this gospel. I trust in this Christ. I trust in this God that I've been hearing about and friends have been telling me about and seeing. So, yeah, that's when that all kind of came together.
8: From that early faith and recognition, as you look over the next couple of decades, do you think differently now in some ways than you did then? Or is that sort of a shining thread that holds through all of the above?
5: I think both. The shining thread idea, that's a beautiful image. Yes, very, very much so. You know, I always hope people will continue to tell their story, no matter how old it is or how many times they've told it. Or I remember Corey Ten Boom, who was a person who was in the sheltering of Jewish people in Nazi Germany, and she survived a concentration camp, you know, and she got to a place she was very well known and toured all over the world telling her story, and then every once in a while, she'd say, you know, God, can you give me another story? I'm getting kind of tired of saying this one over and over. And God basically says, no. This is the story I gave you, and that's the story he gave me. And so, yes, I don't tire of telling that one. In terms of how you think, I mean, you just grow. You grow and mature, you know, in your understanding of Scripture, your sense of what it means to live as a Christian person, with all the depth of knowing our need for Christ, constantly always knowing our need for God's forgiveness in our lives, but then being able to accept that. We all have our self-doubts, but I really have to say to myself and to my congregants as well, I need to view myself as a forgiven person. That's really meant to be totally freeing and totally open then to all of the God possibilities in life.
8: What kind of responsibility do you feel, and maybe you've explained some of that just now, about what you have to do for yourself in your own walk to be able to be that and do that for other people?
5: It can be a dynamic tension. I mean, I'll have my own reading that I will do or a fellowship group with other pastors, prayer time alone, you know, devotional life. The difficulty with being a, quote, professional Christian is when I'm engaged in personal growing and edification for faith, my mind sometimes or maybe even always goes to how can I use this in the ministry rather than just receiving it just for me. You try to do those things that keep your own spiritual life healthy and vibrant. Even in the difficult times in life, and there are many of those, of course, I think maybe that's what a shepherd does. It's just you're always looking out for the sheep. You know, you're always thinking.
8: Anything you learn, anything you
5: know,
8: you experience.
5: Right. How can I nurture, shelter, protect, challenge members of my congregation to grow in their own faith?
8: I think there must have been times when you must have seen the light go on for people the same way it went on for you.
5: Many times. And also very surprising times. It's an amazing delight when you see that happen. It really is. It's such a special thing. In one of my former congregations, there's a 75-year-old man who just started coming to the church. He had been in the Presbyterian Church all his life, and it was during our Lenten season before Easter, and I was talking about the atonement, talking about Jesus taking our place on the cross. In his death and resurrection is the means by which we are forgiven and given eternal life, new life. And I remember this man coming up to me with tears in his eyes after one of these Wednesday night conversations with a small group of people. And he just said, Pastor Mike, I've never heard that before. It's just totally transforming the way I think about my whole life. And you just go, yikes. And it's not me. You know, when people say after church, you know, that was a good sermon, Pastor, or whatever, I almost always say, you know, I don't make this stuff up. You know, I mean, you know, you read a passage of Scripture,
8: yep,
5: and you then articulate, well, what does it say here? Trying to apply it to everyday life, of course, but I don't make this stuff up.
8: Or what are the times when you say, this makes me feel that God is working in my life?
5: I think when you see it in other people, you know, that you know. I mean, whether it was with my children when they were young or now as all grown adults and or members of the church or people you just happen to meet or associate with otherwise in life, when you see that kind of stuff happening in people's lives, it's just so refreshing. It's just like, wow, God really is at work. God is sovereign. God is going to be God, regardless of whether I feel up or down, you know, whether I'm having a good day or bad day. You know, the Lord is still the Lord.
8: How do you think you are different? Can you even tell? Has it been that long? How are you different because you believe in a power bigger than yourself?
5: Well, let's just go to music for a minute. Until I was in college and even beyond college, music was really all about me. You know, aren't I good? I just performed. People are clapping, applauding. And even as a musician, then you have this perfectionistic attitude. Well, thank you. Yes, I'm glad you enjoyed the performance, but I know all the mistakes I made. You know, I know how it should have been better than that. No matter what level, it always feels like that. There's always, I really blew it there. What has changed is who my audience is. My audience, the choir at our church, the band at our church, even our congregation in worship, I try to get them to understand that God is our audience. Mm. You know, that we are singing, we are praying, we are praising, sharing in fellowship and kindness with each other. And God is the one that we offer all of that to. And the wonderful thing about offering ourselves to God, we don't have to be perfect. We don't even have to try to be perfect. In fact, it's counterproductive to try to be perfect. Offer yourself to God as you are.
8: The fact of our humanity has to be acknowledged.
5: Absolutely. In fact, that's really one of the first steps of coming to faith, is acknowledging our need.
8: I'm wondering if there are things that have been hardest for you to deal with, or maybe questions you've just had to say, I might just have to take this little section on faith because I don't know, or in dealing with moments of doubt.
5: You know, I don't think I've had much difficulty with believing doctrines or what Scripture says or teaches. It's more working with each other, we human beings. I'm kind of like Charlie Brown that says, I love humanity, it's people I can't stand. Because being a pastor is very challenging, because every congregation, every gathering of believers or seekers or people are just coming to see what's happening here, you're all over the map in terms of the burdens that people have borne in their lives that you have no idea about, the self-image that people have, whether robust in a good way or braggadocio in another, or whether they're really feeling totally rejected or totally unworthy of anything. You know, you don't know. As you speak and as you interact with people, you see the frailties of humanity, of the human condition, play itself out sometimes in ways that are hurtful. And you go, oh my gosh, you know, is there a way that we can work with this together and work it through in a good way? Sometimes it happens, sometimes it doesn't, you know, and when it doesn't, it's kind of like, oh, as a person, you just go home feeling, Lord, I can't do this on my own. You know that. Help.
8: How about being a parent? Has that had an effect on your belief, or is that just another way of sharing belief?
5: I think being a parent has really reinforced a lot of one's understanding of the world, understanding of God, understanding of Christ.
8: You know, I should mention that you have three children.
5: Have three kids, right there.
8: Mostly
5: there
8: grown.
5: Yeah. They're coming up on 34, 31, and 28. So, yeah, and they're wonderful, wonderful people. Love them dearly. But, you know, even when you have young children, it's very clear that the human condition starts at the very beginning. You know, I mean, what's the first word that most children learn? No. No.
8: And the
5: I don't
8: power,
5: like that.
8: The power they feel when they get that.
5: Oh, that's right. No, I'm not doing that. I'm not going where you want me to go. I'm not eating that, etc. Parenting is, that's why we refer to God as our Heavenly Father. God understands what children are like. And
8: he has enough of them.
5: He sure does. And works with us. There's discipline involved. There's loving care, there's a gentle touch, there's a little spank, there's a challenge and redirection. The difficulty with being a human parent, of course, is that we also are still in a sinful state and we make mistakes. You know, we go too far or don't go far enough. you work with that. And at this point in my life, you know, you look back and I say, you know, I mean, was I a good dad? Well, yes, no, mostly, you know, et cetera.
8: Because you work in the community with various denominations and congregations, over time, do you see an increase in willingness for people of different faiths to work together for some community good? Is that a constant? Sometimes I think I see more of that happening.
5: No, I think the ecumenical movement that was very prominent beginning in the 1940s and it has extended since, I think good people do want to work together for common good. There's still, unfortunately, there still is sort of a fortress mentality sometimes that, you know, my church and my congregation is what I need to rally around and protect or keep focused on ourselves. That's not the greatest thing. That happens from congregation to congregation or even religion to religion. But depending on what's going on in the world around us, yeah, there are times when we do want to get together and help in some community service, some human plight that needs addressing or just needs help.
8: I don't know if they're opposite things, but I'll call it that, which is, what is it about having a congregation meeting together on Sunday and having some type of observance or ritual that puts you in touch with God? And then on the other hand, what is it when you're not even there, just kind of out living your life or on the street or shopping or whatever it might be? What is it during those times that you can reach for God and make some sort of contact?
5: I think it comes in trying to be aware of what's going on around you. We like to call this having people eyes, seeing people. You know, so, okay, you go to a coffee shop or Starbucks or a restaurant or a, you know, a place to eat or whatever. Just be aware of the people around you, that there may be people around you who are really struggling with something. And so when you do bump into someone or when there's some contact, and in our culture, often it's a confrontative kind of contact, you know, get out of my way kind of thing, you know, or don't cut me off like that or I'll get right back at you, those kinds of things. I think that's where faith is meant to come in to make a good difference. Sometimes I'm aware of it and can make good use of that. Other times I'm not. And the times that I'm not, you kind of go home that night and you go, oh man, I can't believe I said that. Or I can't believe I didn't respond in a more gentle way or redirective way. That's what Jesus meant by turn the other cheek. Mm-hmm. I mean, he did not literally mean just let people smack you on one side and the other. What he means is, when you find yourself in an awkward or a confrontation of some kind in life, be creative. Try to find a way to understand the other person and enter their world and maybe ask or apologize or whatever and say, you know, I'm really sorry, I wasn't thinking, you know, please, my bad, rather than re-attack, you know.
8: Defend yourself at all costs.
5: Defend yourself, right, exactly.
8: Have you ever found that being a believer, especially if you're a pastor, that's kind of like wearing a badge?
5: Unfortunately.
8: I am a believer. Have there ever been times that has caused any difficulty in society for you?
5: Oh, absolutely. Yeah, yeah. For instance, I think when I look back, when I was a young Christian, I was a music teacher, you know? Mm-hmm. And I taught music, I coached sports, et cetera, that kind of stuff. I think I was way more effective as a Christian person than I sort of became when I became a pastor. People expect a pastor to be religious, so to speak. They expect a pastor to be a certain way, whatever their image is. The way I laugh at it all the time is if I'm doing a wedding and I'm invited to the reception, the big question has got to be, where are we going to seat the pastor? You know, with great Aunt Millie, you know, or with somebody, you know, that he can have conversant conversation or, you know, whatever. I'm sure it's like, uh-oh. Or when you go to a Christmas party and, oh, pastor, yeah, oh, here's the punch is over here. Of course, they don't tell you about the spirits on the other table. Like really? I think people get shocked when I curse. I mean, or when I use a word Sometimes I'll use the word intentionally in a situation to make a point, but sometimes the people will gasp at that, and you go, no, pastors don't do that. Well, no, actually they do. Ask my kids. Anytime I was painting or putting wallpaper up in the house, they know that I had to say all the appropriate words to make it work, if you know what I mean.
8: If you had just a few minutes and you thought, well, I'm going to have a little bit of a personal devotional here. So here are my scriptures, and I'm going to pick one chapter or two chapters or a little section and kind of reconsider them. Are there favorites, little moments that you would go to, that you would pick out right away to go to for those?
5: I think yes. Yeah, I mean, you do become accustomed to certain passages that you know are there, have had great meaning and still do. It's an amazing thing about God's Word, how you can read the same passage 20 times over the course of 5 years and still read it with a fresh insight or understanding.
8: Yeah,
5: it's really pretty amazing. I think several passages in Paul's letters I'll go to, certainly the Gospels, certainly the parables. In the Old Testament, some of the...
8: I think I'm trying to even narrow it down and say, do you have a favorite? Do you have a favorite? It might be this week or something from 20 years ago that has just never left you.
5: Well, I think a favorite of mine is Isaiah 55 that says, "The word that goes forth from my mouth will not return to me empty. It'll accomplish the purpose for which I've sent it." And the idea there is, you know, Lord, you are amazing. When you speak in your word to people or to groups or families, whatever, you are active. You are in my life. You are doing things with me, for me, through me, in ways that I may not see even in this lifetime, but I hopefully will see in the hereafter and go, wow, that was incredible. But when God's word is shared, when it's read, when it's proclaimed, it will accomplish God's purposes. And that's such an assurance, you know, that, like I say, when I preach on Sunday mornings, I get up with a fair amount of confidence, you know, that not what I've constructed is all that brilliant, you know. In fact, when I think it's brilliant, everybody kind of yawns, you know. and when I think it might not be all that crafted, people will come up and say, you know, boy, that was particularly meaningful to me. So, you see, it's not in my purview to make something happen or not. God does it. God does it in all kinds of different ways.
8: That's a very strong foundation, that scripture that you mentioned, that can give you confidence with when you're dealing and sharing with the Word of God, it sounds like.
5: Oh, yeah. And the rest of that chapter, is it? Read Isaiah 55. It's just an amazing piece of prophecy, which prophecy, you know, is really truth-telling. That's what prophets do mostly, is just tell it the way it is. You know, plus or minus. But in this case, you know, that's the same passage that God says, you know, my ways are higher than your ways. Just as the rain and the snow fall from the heaven and don't return without nurturing, you know, that's what my word is like. Or this same passage says, you know, seek the Lord while he may be found, right? Call on him. When you think of it, do it. Don't put it off, you know. I'll attend to religion later in my life, you know, when I need it. No. When it occurs to you, you know, that God is approaching you.
8: It sounds
5: respond.
8: Like open the door while someone's knocking because they're there.
5: Yes, yes.
8: And they might not be later.
5: That's right. Well, it's the famous painting. In fact, it's one of our stained glass windows in church with Jesus knocking on a door. Behold, this is Revelation 3. Behold, I stand at the door and knock. And of course, the painting does not have a door handle on the outside of the door. You assume there's only a door handle inside and only the person inside can open the door. Behold, I stand and knock. If anyone opens the door, I'll come in. I'll come in and we'll sit down and, well, the traditional word is we'll sup together. Let's have a meal together. Let's go out for coffee. Let's go out for a snack. Let's, you know, but I'll come in. I'll be in your life.
8: Two final questions here for you. Do you think there is some fundamental difference, or have you noticed one, between people who believe or seem to be willing to believe in God and people who either aren't willing or, though they may be, just don't feel that they do?
5: That's a huge question, because it really sets up the typical tension between the sovereignty of God and human responsibility. In other words, like I said, God is God. He's going to do what he's going to do, whether I enter into that life or not. He invites us. God constantly invites us. Come on in, be part of it, you know. Pick it up, you know. Make this part of your life, but you don't have to. But God's going to, he's going to do what he's going to do anyway. Like when Jesus said, you know, if you don't praise God, these stones by the side of the road will, you know. So it's really a matter of, I think, personality, upbringing, experiences in life that either draw people to or push people away within their own self, of course, from God. So,
8: and sometimes the same experience, two different people might react and become closer or more distant.
5: Absolutely, absolutely. You know, especially tragic things. You know, the big question, why?
8: Yes.
5: Well, people answer that in different ways. You know, it's, you know, God doesn't care about me, so forget about him. Or, wow, God's doing some things here that I could never have done on my own.
8: What should I ask you that I don't know to ask you?
5: Oh, my goodness. Well, I'm not going to tell you that.
8: Or anything that you'd like covered that we haven't.
5: Well, I think living in Utah, which is a very unique place, as you well know, having the LDS faith so present, and having, you know, being a Protestant brand church, I hope that people will identify themselves, if they're people of faith, as just followers of Jesus Christ. There's no such thing as a Presbyterian person. I am not a Presbyterian. I'm the pastor of a Presbyterian church. That just describes how the church is organized, you know, how we do things historically as this kind of being a church. There are different ways of being a church. I don't think there's a such thing as a Roman Catholic or a Mormon or a, you know, Seventh-day Adventist, or each of those describes the church. This is how the church is organized and put together. It has its history. It has its own development, etc. But the person, you know, being Presbyterian is not, it's not an ethnic group, you know. you know, I'm a person, and I hope others see themselves as a person created by God, blessed by Jesus Christ with his mercy and forgiveness and grace, and people who simply want to, you know, walk in faith, live out a life that that God enjoys, and that we enjoy as well. With all of its problems, I mean, I'm not saying none of us is going to escape tribulation and hardship and whatever, or failures, but to know that there is a God who loves us unconditionally, and shows it again and again and again.
8: Michael J. Imperial is senior pastor at the First Presbyterian Church in Salt Lake City since May of 2001. Pastor Mike, thank you so much for speaking with us today.
5: Well, it's been a great pleasure and privilege. Thanks, Steve.
8: That's our time for today. Thanks to Pastor Mike Imperial for his thoughtfulness and generosity in sharing his stories and his faith. For the full interview, including Pastor Mike playing and singing When I Survey the Wondrous Cross, and a panel discussion of the ideas he presented, go online to byuradio.org/ingoodfaith or subscribe to our podcast. 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I'm Stephen Cap Perry. 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
3: For eons, we humans have considered the cosmos, from the blazing sun and more distant stars in the sky, to tiny life forms at our feet and the roots of trees. We've even tried to figure out ourselves. Aside from what science can deduce about predictable phenomena in repeatable experiments, wonder and awe are never erased. Some say awe is an emotion. Some see awe as a virtue. Whatever happens to us when we find ourselves amazed and overwhelmed in this world of wonders, if our hearts are open, we experience things unforgettable. Sometimes it's something that changes us forever. 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
4: BBC News with Sue Montgomery. Nepal's disaster authority now says at least 1,900 people are missing after the devastating flood, doubling its previous estimate. The number includes workers at a hydropower project, as well as foreign tourists and pilgrims. More than 500 people have been confirmed dead. Over the border in Tibet, Chinese authorities have confirmed 7 deaths, but say hundreds remain unaccounted for. More details from our China correspondent, Laura.

0: did not meet the legal definition of genocide. Greenland's government presented two long-awaited reports which differed on whether the practice was systemic. About 4,500 women and girls had coils inserted. Adrienne Murray reports from Copenhagen.
1: Greenland's Prime Minister Jens Fredrik Nielsen said the government will now establish a Truth and Reconciliation Committee to uncover the truth and work on a healing process. While Denmark's Prime Minister Mette Frederiksen said she supported the process, adding, "I believe it's never too late to do the right thing." The Danish Parliament has passed into law a compensation plan. However, Greenland's two largest opposition parties have called for the case to be brought before international courts.
0: Serbia's justice minister says the former Bosnian Serb army leader and convicted war criminal Ratko Mladic will receive all the military and state honours to which he's entitled. Mladic died on Thursday in The Hague, where he was serving a life sentence for genocide and crimes against humanity. He remains a war hero to many nationalist Serbs, despite directing Europe's worst atrocities since the Second World War. Sahida Abdurrahmanovic lost family members in the Srebrenica massacre in 1995.
2: What's left to say after his death? Nothing will change. He's a war criminal, an aggressor who committed genocide against no small number of people. Thousands of young people never lived to see old age as he did, and all this thanks to his ideology.
0: Norwegians have been gathering in their thousands outside the Royal Palace in Oslo to bid farewell to King Harald, who died earlier on Friday, and to welcome the new king, Haakon. World News from the BBC.
3: Hunters use all kinds of tools, from spears and nets to arrows, blow darts, spring traps, rifles. But Cassandra Quave is a hunter of plants.
4: The local ranchers that had allowed us onto that land to collect our plants had already warned us about a very large alligator that's known to be kind of in that region. I have this gun with me, a 357 Magnum with hollow points, hopefully always with the intent to never actually have to use it. I mean, I grew up in this swamp and I learned from a very young age how to safely and properly handle firearms. Just so the audience doesn't think I'm going into the swamp just like, you know, pew, pew, pew, pew. That's not the point of having a defensive weapon. It's a safety precaution. If you're under attack, that's certainly within your rights to defend yourself or whoever you're taking care of. And you have to get them in the head. They have a very small brain. You have to be a pretty good marksman.
3: Cassandra Quave carries her handgun just in case while conducting plant research in Florida swamps, among other places. She's a gutsy woman. And I really ought to mention here, she's already missing a leg, but no, not the way you might think, given what you've heard so far. The absence of a limb does complicate things for her as she sloshes around in wetlands. She finds it doable because of a custom-made hip boot designed to accommodate her prosthetic leg.
4: I had some special boots that I wore while we're going into the water. And so one of the challenges with my prosthetic leg is just getting high wader boots onto the foot because the foot doesn't bend. But my husband actually constructed a kind of special zipper into the back of the boot that allows me to get in there. So I was definitely up in the swamp.
3: Mosquitoes alone, not just alligators, would dissuade me from doing what she does as a researcher in the field. And what exactly is she looking for? Well, sometimes she's looking for a native blackberry bush that might contain compounds to fight antibiotic-resistant bacteria. We'll return to the blackberry plant later in the conversation, but first, I'm Marcus Smith, and this is Constant Wonder. Our guest is a one-legged but fully armed, double meaning there, alligator-defying, swamp-stomping plant hunter. She's a dermatology professor at the Emory School of Medicine in Atlanta, one of the nation's most prestigious med schools. She's also an ethnobotanist, think scientist who studies old and new ways to access plant power for all sorts of human needs. Cassandra Quave's new memoir is titled The Plant Hunter, A Scientist's Quest for Nature's Next Medicines.
4: Ethnobotany botany derives from ethno, for the study of culture and people, and botany, the study of plants. So it's really the scientific study of the relationships that people have with plants. It's also been defined as a science of survival because it's our

0: human ability to interact with so many very different species and so many different habitats that allows us to live in basically every biome on the planet. It's just incredible that humans over time have sorted out in all these different biomes, within all these different ecosystems, which plants are safe to eat, which ones you can use as firewood, which ones are good for building a home, which ones are good for creating tools for hunting or fishing, for medicine, for musical instruments. So it's all of that knowledge that's been generated over time. And that knowledge is very dynamic. It changes over generations. And so ethnobotanists are concerned with documenting knowledge and documenting which species through the collection of plant specimens to ensure that we have a good understanding of how these plants are being used across the globe.
1: Her specific work as a hunter and collector of plants, well, that's often focused on our need to combat antibiotic-resistant bacteria. Of course, fighting infection, that's hardly a new thing for the human race. Dealing with superbugs, well, that's a new and a different and a complicated story. The way we've treated infection has varied through history and from one location to the next across numerous cultures. And local plants have long been the primary or sometimes even the exclusive source of any kind of medicine. Meanwhile, as Cassandra Quave does her work, she's all too aware that these superbugs may represent the next major scourge to be unleashed on the human race. The more I've learned about Cassandra, the more convinced I am that she's an exceptional role model, a bold adventurer, a scientist on an exciting intellectual path. She loves what she does. She's undeterred by physical challenges. But her reasons for her chosen profession as a plant hunter, well, these go far beyond mere scholarly curiosity. She delves into swamps in no small part because she has been deep into medical danger in her own life story. And for all the time that she's spent in hospitals, she's also made countless forays out and about the globe, from Florida to Peru, from Italy to the Balkans, on a quest that I think can only be seen as a direct consequence of her recurring physical challenges related to that missing leg. You see, early in her life as an amputee, she returned to the hospital like a yo-yo, fighting infection after infection. And she's also had to deal with infections as an adult. Without antibiotics, she wouldn't be alive today and may have died long ago. One of her most vivid early memories, she's a three-year-old being placed into what she and her little three-year-old brain could only imagine to be a vat filled with blood.
2: I was born with a number of congenital birth defects, and as a result of those birth defects, I was missing bones in my leg. Some bones were short, and so at the age of three, I had to have my leg amputated. Now, unfortunately, I developed a life-threatening staph infection in the hospital. Was sent home. They didn't know I had the infection. My mom discovered it days later, rushed me back to the hospital. And that blood that you're referencing was a kind of like a betadine bath. So that red betadine solution that you may be familiar with from your medicine cabinet, it's an antiseptic. And my infection was so, let's say, so advanced, it had destroyed a lot of the tissues around my bone, and my bone was exposed. And so part of the therapy was not only receiving lots of antibiotics while I was in the hospital, but also going through this whirlpool treatment and these betadine baths. And to a three-year-old me, it was very much, they were throwing me into a literal blood bath and I was not having it. Yeah.
1: Let's talk a little bit more about this leg. You say the entire leg amputated. No, it's below the knee.
2: It's below the knee. So initially I had a lot more tibia left, that lower front bone on your leg. I was born without a fibula on the right side and my femur, my thigh bone was very short. But following that infection, because the infection got into the bone and I lost a lot of tissue where they had sewn up the, you know, post-amputation, I have a very, very short stump. I'm like at the bare minimum to where I was able to keep my knee. You know, I fortunately was able to keep the knee, so I have a little bit better mobility because of that. But because there's just scar tissue below the bone, I'm not able to run about one of those Blade Runner kind of legs, you know, that I get questioned about a lot. And for any of the listeners that, you know, are curious about those types of legs, you know, there's this, I think there's sometimes this misunderstanding that if you're an amputee, you have to be a super athlete. I'm not a super athlete. I've never run a marathon. I don't ever intend to. I use the prosthetic legs that I have help me get out into the field for my field work and my day-to-day work. But yeah.
1: Out into the swamps too, not just the field.
2: And into
1: I mean,
2: the
1: you
2: swamps,
1: say the field.
2: Yeah.
1: But...
2: yeah. So I definitely wear through prosthetics pretty quickly, but I'm not like entering any races.
1: And there was a time when you took all of your old legs out of the garage and lined them up to kind of review your past?
2: Yeah, I have a box of old legs in my garage. And so some of them are not in great shape because they lived for a while in, you know, my parents' barn and got nibbled on by rodents. So some toes are missing, things like that. But it's an interesting walk through my life because you can see the evolution of the technology, especially post-Vietnam when we had so many veterans return with limb loss. There was more and more investment in developing prosthetics. And so when I was very young, my prosthetic legs were very heavy, very uncomfortable. They rubbed on the skin. I was prone to getting lots of different skin infections as a kid just because of the friction and kind of the sweat and that constant kind of rubbing in those sites. And so, that's something I've battled throughout my childhood. But as I got older, they started to emerge with new technologies that have these kind of silicone liners that are less apt to cause those types of irritations and infections. So the technology is constantly changing, and it's really cool to see that change over time through those legs.
1: When you lined them all up and were looking at them, you could just right there say, man, that's antiquated. That's medieval.
2: Yeah.
1: I'm not trying to say your age or anything, but it was old and clunky, the first one you had.
2: They were old, they're clunky, they have lots of straps, so the soreness wouldn't just come from the stump, but also those very tight kind of belts and straps that you used to have to wear to keep them on. Today, I have this like high-tech secret button, you know, and a lock pin mechanism that clicks in and out, so it's just so much better. But I mean, as a kid, it wasn't uncommon for me to lose the leg. Like it would fly off because I was an active kid. I wasn't like an athlete, but I, you know, was climbing trees and riding horses. And
1: well, I can imagine that would be mortifying if you were in the wrong crowd of kids.
2: I always found it to be funny. It was maybe scary for them, but I thought it was a great joke. So it speaks to my sense of humor.
1: Well, who was the kid on the playground, Billy?
2: Oh, Billy was my great tormentor in elementary school. So Billy wouldn't make fun of me for my leg. It was my cane because I'd had to have my femur lengthened and I had to walk around with this old granny style cane. And it was awful. It was gray, medical grade, kind of, you know, literally like a granny's cane. And, you know, every day at recess, he would taunt me and say, here comes granny with her cane. And it just, you know, I describe a scene in the book. I won't give it away. You have got to read Billy Fell Off the Swing to to get to that. But, you know, yes, there were definitely times when it was really hard. And there were many nights where I was crying at home. I mean, maybe I should rephrase it where there were times with my friends, with my close friends, when it would fly off and we'd think it's a hoot. And we would kind of terrorize strangers. But there were also times that were really hard.
1: Okay, this stage from elementary school into middle school, during those years you're doing science fairs, it seems to me what happens here is a child who feels marginalized, who feels different, who feels maybe not wanted, who's often taunted and teased, you're looking for some kind of self-respect and you get to do science fairs.
2: I know, and it really was that for me. I mean, science fair was my portal into a whole other world. It was also the way I kind of connected with kids outside of my hometown because there were regional competitions and then state competitions and then eventually international competitions where I met other students that shared that passion for science and for experimentation and learning and curiosity that I didn't always have in my local school.
1: Were you actually at that time period in the science fairs, were you actually using Petri dishes and you had access to things like E. coli? I mean, I think about E. coli, salmonella. I think about any of these things. And I think,
2: I got the E. coli out of ground beef. I don't know if the audience remembers this at this time. This is in the late 1980s, early 1990s. There were a number of outbreaks of serious foodborne illness where I saw this on the news, the nightly news at home, and family would go to a burger joint, drive-through burger joint, and get sick for the food poisoning, you know, but then the youngest one dies because of these very aggressive toxin producing forms of E. coli. And the town that I grew up in is very much a beef cattle town. Most people don't realize this, but one of Florida's biggest exports is not oranges, it's cattle that get exported out west where they go to feedlots, but they initially are reared in Florida in many cases. Our whole economy, everywhere I look, there are beef cattle. And so this idea that you could die from eating a hamburger was just like wild to me. And that's how I kind of got into those first questions around
3: how old were you at this time?
2: How many bacteria? I was in middle school. That would have been sixth or seventh grade. So maybe 11 or 12, something like that.
3: So you went to grocery stores or whatnot and you purchased some hamburger?
2: Purchased the hamburger meat at different grocery stores and then at our local butcher and just did a simple experiment to grind it up and add it in a liquid. And you basically put it out on growth media and count how many colonies or how heavy of a load of E. coli is present in each of those samples. And the local butcher was the cleanest source of meat. So that was kind of neat.
3: So you're actually quantifying the presence between different brands.
2: Yeah.
3: I mean, this is not going to make the purveyors of meat very happy if word gets out that the local butcher's the guy to go to, but then maybe the national chain's not so much.
2: Well, I mean, what are they going to do? Go after a sixth grader in science fair? I mean,
3: it's like, oh, they've done worse. Yeah.
2: I mean, it's just those kind of questions though really got me interested in, you know, in E. coli as a cause of disease. And later, I got more and more interested in drug resistance because drug resistance is also an issue with E. coli and other bacteria. And right now we're facing a lot of antibiotic resistance globally. Yeah. So it's interesting because in a way I never really stopped doing science fairs. That's where I started and where I've continued to tinker with bacteria and try to understand both how they cause disease, but also what kinds of therapeutic actions we can take to stop that kind of disease pathway.
3: You realize, don't you, that very few people have such bedrock in their intellectual focus from such an early age. I mean, it's been bacteria, and you were looking at paramecium, you were looking at the amoebas, you've been looking, and this goes back to childhood, and you're still at it.
2: Yeah. I guess I found my thing early on, although I didn't know I'd found my thing. I feel like I kind of took a very zigzag path to get to where I'm at. I never really learned about anthropology even in high school. It wasn't until I went to college that I started to really see that there are other systems of knowing and other systems of wisdom and systems of medicine. A lot of that kind of was founded in a curiosity for nature, but then I was able to build on that as my education progressed.
4: 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Together.
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3: In finding her thing, Cassandra Quave seems to have stumbled very early on in life on a personal mission. Now, this focus she has is simultaneously very specific, but also broad and general, because it's at the intersection of multiple concerns. A concern for infections, a concern about dangerous bacteria like E. coli in hamburger, or the superbug called MRSA, a curiosity about medical science, and a fascination, as you'll soon hear, for the healing arts as taught for centuries in traditional cultures. Just moments ago, she mentioned anthropology. Which brings us to ethnobotany and her research travels as a plant hunter, searching for therapeutic botanical materials wherever they are, from Peru to Italy to the swamps of Florida. And wherever it leads, Cassandra Quave follows the story of our cells and our wounds and our body's fight against infection and why plants might make a big difference. But before I get too far ahead of things, while she was still a youth, not long after getting involved in science fairs, she started volunteering at the local hospital. That was a place she knew all too well because of her frequent stays there.
2: That was like my fun Friday night, was to be at the hospital. I have a very long and kind of strange relationship with medicine because I had 1 to 2 surgeries every year since like I was a baby. You know, in the ER, I felt like I could make connections with people. I had a real sense of empathy for what they were going through. And I also had this extreme thirst for knowledge. I wanted to understand more about how the body worked and how illnesses were treated, how they're diagnosed. You know, in retrospect, it seems a little odd that I would spend so much time in an ER as a kid. But at the time, it was completely normal. And it's what really made me happy and really, I think, informed a lot of the later choices I made in life in the trajectory for my career.
3: That trajectory would include becoming knowledgeable in ethnobotany. And here's how that unfolded during her college years. She's an undergrad. She has her sights set on med school. It seems just right for somebody who, as an adolescent, had shadowed doctors and nurses around in the ER, seeing things that most kids are shielded from. Well, she's wrapping up her undergraduate studies in biology and anthropology at Emory University. And somehow she manages to spring loose from that first world environment. She goes on a grand adventure to Peruvian Amazonia. This is where she's going to discover a world of plants and plant medicine. It would consume her imagination. She finds a mentor in Peru, a local healer. He's an expert named Don Antonio. This is the same fellow, by the way, who had a key role in building a very famous tree canopy walkway. You can go there as a tourist or just check it out on YouTube. You go up high, you walk on these planks to see what the jungle looks like from 100 feet up, all the diverse life forms that live several stories up. Anyway, back to the internship. She's with native medicine man Don Antonio, and that experience, learning from him, is going to redirect, if not totally upend, her life plans.
2: I was 21 when I took my first trip to the Amazon, and during that time, I was kind of in a similar vein to the work that I did with physicians in the emergency room in my hometown. I kind of took that same sort of perspective of shadowing and working with a local healer, with Don Antonio, who is a ayahuasquero curandero. And he treated people in the area for lots of different conditions using plants as a form of medicine. But my role in that initial trip was to kind of be a volunteer at the research station and to help Don Antonio in the garden. And that's how our relationship started, was me being there to help him. And then also he allowed me to shadow him and watch how he treated patients and how he prepared medicines and things like that. And, you know, Don Antonio was a prankster. He had a great sense of humor. There's one scene in the book that I describe where he's showing me this plant. And in my mind, I am just, you know, so thrilled. I'm thinking, wow, this is going to be some groundbreaking thing I'm about to learn. I'm scribbling down notes like mad, trying to take down every possible detail. And, you know, he's like, okay, I'll be right back. And he comes back with this mirror and he starts smearing this thing on my mouth. And I'm like, oh my gosh, is this a treatment for cold sores? Like, what is this amazing thing he's about to share with me? And then he holds up a mirror and I look like an absolute clown. I have this red stuff all over my lips, all over my teeth. It's just like smeared everywhere. And then he just drops over in a belly laugh. He's like, lipstick. He says it in English too. He says lipstick and starts laughing. And we just started laughing together. And in a way that was like, I think, an icebreaker that we needed, because I was so serious about this. It was his way of saying, you know what, you can lighten up a little. Like, we're going to learn some things. Like, lighten up. There's a lot to come, but we can also have fun.
3: I'm glad you were able to lighten up. And that said, you had some very serious times down there, including going too far on your prosthetic device and getting an infection again.
2: Yeah. Yeah, I mean, it's,
3: I mean,
2: one
3: of all places, you're in the Amazon, and that to me sounds like bugs, dangerous pathogens.
2: Yes. It's one of those things that could have easily predicted was going to happen based on just my childhood experiences of getting these regularly, these kind of sores and infections that would emerge after, you know, using my prosthetic really heavily, especially in kind of the heat, kind of hot tropical humid places is where it will happen.
3: And how far from a hospital maybe?
2: Oh yeah. I mean, even a couple of days by riverboat or, you know, faster by speedboat, but the most transportation was, it would have been a couple of days. And so it was kind of isolated. This is before I really knew Don Antonio very well. And I was still very much clinging to like Western medical therapies. And so I had had the foresight to bring along, you know, a medical kit with me. I have overpacked luggage with lots of different medical supplies. So I treated myself, but it was just maddening because here I was finally at this place I'd dreamt of in the midst of this beautiful rainforest, and all around me, there's so much to see and so much to explore. And I was grounded. I was basically stuck because I didn't have crutches with me. I had no secondary means of getting around. There was no wheelchair. I had no backup option other than just kind of being in my room on my cot. And that was really hard. And it was a good lesson for me, I think, that I've had to take to heart in later expeditions. Like now I've led many expeditions with large teams of 10, 12 people or more in very rugged, difficult to reach places in some cases. And so now I really put a lot of time and effort into planning for contingencies, for making sure that wherever we're at, that there are alternatives in place or alternative ways to get to the places I need to reach. Because the reality is I'm not a marathon runner. Climbing a mountain to get a plant isn't always possible for me. So I have to think about other ways. How do I get up there? And sometimes it's by donkey or in the Amazon, it was by canoe.
3: Don't be fooled here. She's not hampered much at all in getting to the places she wants to go. For her, a donkey is just a canoe with legs on dry land. Okay, that's not quite true. But my point is, she gets where she needs to go for her research. And sometimes that place is in the remotest parts of a jungle. On one of her forays into the Amazon, she ended up proud owner of a blowgun that had just returned from a hunting trip in the hands of a native hunter.
2: I also got very interested in visiting different communities, including communities that are a bit more off the beaten path, deeper into the tributaries, where you still had local people that spoke some of the native languages that were not so westernized yet. And it was in one of those villages where I met a Yagwa elder who was using the blowgun to hunt with. And it was just a really special moment, and he gifted it to me. And so I have it today in my office.
3: So was it just an artifact that he handed to you, or did you actually get to see that implement in use?
2: So when I was there in that village visiting and meeting with some of the women in this kind of palm thatch stilted hut, so they're up off the ground because of the seasonal flooding, we were talking about local plants and talking about traditions with medicine. And one of their husbands had come back from the forest with his catch for the evening to cook. And it was a large monkey that had a little baby monkey kind of clinging to it. And so there were a couple of things that were really interesting in that moment, because I saw the handoff of this juvenile monkey to the man's granddaughter. And often in these villages, young girls will take care of them as pets. And it's almost a way of kind of learning how to take care of younger siblings as they get older. And then eventually it becomes the family meal when it gets larger. He had just come back from a hunt, so I didn't see him actually kill the monkey, but, you know, yeah.
3: So what is it? What's it called? Curare?
2: Yeah. There's this paralytic agent known as tubocurarine that's found in this plant, and other plants are mixed in this brew as well. And it's kind of like a little black tar that you dip the darts into. And what's amazing about it is when you hunt with something like that, you just barely have to prick the skin surface to get the effects. And so if you're hunting for, let's say, dinner is a monkey in the rainforest canopy, it's a very quiet way of hunting. And this is a method that indigenous peoples of the Amazon have used for millennia to acquire food through the use of this plant poison. It also, by the way, revolutionized surgery. If you go into the OR, you need to have your muscles in a relaxed state so that surgeons can do less damage when they're cutting into your tissues. And so this really kind of was one of the kickstarters to the advances that we have today in modern anesthetics.
3: a blowgun dart with curare on its tip. Now, that's quite an image, and it raises a very interesting point, pun very much intended, because it's a point of considerable danger, namely this. Sometimes the line between plant poison and plant medicine can be very, very thin. But the same might be said about precision dosing using Western medicines, manufactured maybe by chemists in some high-tech lab. One of Cassandra Quave's epiphanies in Peru was her realization that traditional cultures often have, or once had, very sophisticated ways of using plants to do good rather than harm, and that Western interventions among indigenous peoples don't always make things better. In some cases, they make things worse.
2: This intersection between Western and traditional medicine has in some ways put local people at greater risk because Western medicine has been introduced, but it's vastly understocked. And so you might find some very, very basic medical kit ingredients in for a whole village and like a small medical kit, some Band-Aids, maybe some antiseptic, but they don't have access in many cases to the types of medicines they need. And unfortunately, because so much of this traditional knowledge has been displaced and lost as indigenous communities were, you know, pushed off of their native lands and pushed more and more towards these kind of main thoroughfares in the Amazon, which are the main rivers, they don't have that knowledge any longer of how to use many of these resources.
3: When ancient wisdom is lost, if that ancient wisdom really was a wise kind of wisdom to begin with, not foolish wisdom, well, that loss is potentially going to be considerable. And Cassandra had a first-hand chance to see and weigh such costs.
2: One of the things that I got really interested in was this maternal and child health. And on a lot of my travels through the different communities, kids were really curious that I was always surrounded by a passel of kids, like just so many children. And one thing that I noticed is that they would frequently drink water directly from the river. So this is not water that's being boiled. And they're also barefoot. And through speaking with local healthcare providers, these kind of government installed sanitarios, it was very clear that childhood morbidity from respiratory infections, from malaria, and kind of just chronic issues because of high load of intestinal parasites was a major problem. But from Don Antonio, what I'd learned is there's actually a fig tree that grows in many of these villages that was historically used to treat these infections. But because locals don't really know the information about the dosing and the safety, because it can really cause very severe stomach cramping and be dangerous if given to a child at the wrong dose or at the wrong level of disease severity, people didn't use it anymore. And so these kids were suffering from really high parasite loads and a number of other secondary health issues because of that. And when I came to understand that, that was one of the things that really helped me make that final decision eventually to pursue ethnobotany instead of medicine. Because during this time in the Amazon, I was still very much in the process of applying to medical school. And it wasn't until I'd had that experience and was really faced with that in the final moment of decision that I changed course.
3: Seeing the suffering, you mean?
2: Yeah. Yeah. And also seeing the potential of the plants that surround them, but yet aren't being studied by scientists, and the knowledge of their use or their historic use was being lost to the detriment of local public health.
3: So very often people in my shoes, with my experience, we will be guilty of calling the kinds of practices you saw in Peru, the medical practices, we would say, we'd use the word primitive. I know that's condescending, but just play with me here for a bit. If the medicine that we know here in the first world is so advanced, is it really that far advanced? Is it a world apart from the kinds of practices, the therapies that
2: you saw
3: there?
2: It was just a different form of healthcare in a way. I think some of the bigger differences that did become immediately evident to me were the ways that I viewed medicine versus the ways that healers like Don Antonio viewed medicine. I had a very, let's say, black and white understanding. Medicine was always about just surgery and pharmacology. So pills or cut. That was basically medicine. And I was very skeptical in some ways of plant-based medicines. I mean, I was a pre-medical student at Emory, a double major in biology and anthropology, taking courses like biochemistry and organic chemistry and all those fun things that you do when you're preparing to go to medical school. And so I had a very, I think, pragmatic understanding of what medicine was. But what really happened, I think, for me during that experience was seeing that medicine was actually about much more than that. And that, in fact, the origins of modern day medicine, all of those pills that in many ways we take for granted today, that many of those actually had their origin stories in plants in places like the Amazon. Those were kind of some of the eye-opening points for me. And, you know, also just understanding the value of spirituality, the value of connectivity between people, between healers and patients, and also the value of connectivity between patients, healers, and nature, which are aspects that are perhaps harder to quantify, but nevertheless important when it comes to the practice of medicine.
3: With the benefit of hindsight, it's pretty easy to see how Cassandra Quave consolidated her focus intellectually in a way that was very consistent with her early passions. In South America, she learns from local medical practitioners. She gets to see the plight of children afflicted by parasites. She witnesses the spiritual facet of caregiving. Basically, she's weighing all the merits and demerits, comparatively, of traditional and modern medicine. And informing all of her experience was her own medical history of recurrent infection. So this was, I think it's safe to say, a pivotal season in her life. She says as much. Ethnobotany became a lens for her to view things through, all of her interests in medical research and medical practice. And apparently very little, maybe nothing of this, came up in her curriculum as a pre-med student. As you're about to hear, she is deeply concerned about current and past practices, modern and traditional, as they relate to microbial dangers to human health, dangers which are looming for all of us in the not very distant future. Will we be turning to plants for answers?

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4: The little girl who had a prosthetic device that rubbed against her leg stump, causing recurrent infections, that is a deep-seated memory for Cassandra Quave. She's troubled by the already established fact that the antibiotics that saved her can lose their efficacy, and that humans are becoming increasingly helpless in the face of dangerous bacteria. Remember how things were at the onset of the coronavirus pandemic? For a little while, medical science had very little help to offer. Antibiotic-resistant bacteria put us in a similar predicament. I really do get the urgency that Cassandra feels to explore new ways to confront what could be, in terms of suffering and death, a comparable disaster to coronavirus. Now, the name Cassandra comes from Greek myth, from Homer's Iliad, to be precise. The mythical Cassandra was blessed with a certain gift to be able to see the future, but the gift came conjoined with a curse that no one would believe her prophecies. The Cassandra we're getting to know is poignantly aware that her own words about the future might not be taken seriously by some. And maybe the best thing you can do in a situation like this, with a name like this, is just to laugh things off, at least a little bit.
5: Yeah, exactly. I hope that our lessons learned from COVID will make people take a better look at the links between human health and planetary health. We cannot continue to destroy these ecosystems and continue to move further and further into areas where we have greater human-wild-animal interactions. And we also need to save these resources because we haven't studied most of them. Not only are they important to the health of local people and important to global health, but there's just so much untapped potential there. We know that all the while that COVID has ravaged across the globe, antibiotic-resistant infections have continued to rise. So there's a term, it's called the post-antibiotic era. We've only had antibiotics for less than a century. Now, when I think about the history of medicine, I'm always thinking in centuries or millennia of looking at how humans have dealt with disease over long spans of time. When we had the introduction of antibiotics, it was the game changer in medicine. It's enabled surgeries and cancer therapy and childbirth and all these different procedures. It's enabled them to be performed in a much safer way. And as we lose those therapies, we're going to find that the whole of medicine is going to be impacted. This is not just the infectious disease doctor's issue. This is the OBGYN's issue, the pediatrician's issue, the cancer doctor's issue. It's all of our issues. And we already have problems with recurrent, you know, chronic urinary tract infections that many people suffer from today. So there's an urgency. The urgency is not only to push forward innovation and looking for new ways to treat and deal with these infections, but there's also an urgency to conserve both the habitats and the knowledge of how people have used those resources before those are lost forever as well.
4: She's just laid out a big justification for ethnobotany, her discipline. The world has plants. We don't know enough about them. And if some of these plants, along with knowledge about these plants, is on the edge of disappearing, well, that explains the urgency. Let's get a little particular now to see how this all works. Any passionate botanist is going to have multiple stories, even just for a single plant. And I don't know how many plants Cassandra studied, well, for instance, in the Amazon, but the dragon's blood tree. Now, that could capture the imagination of a Tolkien fan like me.
6: Dragon's blood is a really interesting botanical. It's known as sangre de drago or sangre de grado in the region. And it has this blood red color. You can also find it here in the U.S. in health food stores. And this is actually the red resin, kind of like a liquid sap that comes out of the trunk of the tree when you cut into it. Now, it's used locally to treat a number of different ailments, including insect bites and kind of skin infections. It can be rubbed onto the skin, but it's also used internally to treat diarrhea and even internal hemorrhaging following childbirth. Yeah, so Don Antonio showed me not only how dragon's blood is used to treat skin infections and diarrhea in local traditional medicine, but also how to tell the difference between something that's like the actual plant material versus just a fake bottle of food coloring, which can be sold sometimes to tourists in the city. And so he cut into the tree with his machete and collected some of the resin and put it into the palm of my hand. And by rubbing it around vigorously in the palm of my hand, it turns from this bright kind of dark red color into a kind of a creamy gray color as the chemicals from the plant material mix in with the fats and oils of my skin. And he explained, that's how I know when I have the real deal. And I thought at the time, well, that's interesting, you know, and kind of went on with things as we explored many different plants in his garden and in the forest. But many years later, a formulation of that latex was actually approved by the Food and Drug Administration as a botanical drug. So there are different pathways that you can get FDA approval through. And this is very different from a dietary herbal supplement. This is actually an FDA approved drug that you take as an oral medication to treat certain forms of diarrhea. The FDA approved drug of dragon's blood is a mixture of compounds within the plant. And we only have two such approved drugs that are botanical drugs. One is from green tea to treat actually genital warts as a topical medication, which may surprise some of the listeners. And then we have this one for diarrhea. So if you think about medications for pain, so you can think about morphine, if you think about medications for heart disease, medications for cancer in particular, like Taxol, and then Vincristine for leukemia. I mean, the list goes on and on. So there's lots of examples of, yes, indeed, where we have pulled out a single compound to create an FDA-approved drug. And this one of dragon's blood is just a little bit different in that it's actually a mixture of compounds from the plant instead of a single compound.
4: So something like Taxol would be from the yew tree, but the chemical is what, purified?
6: Yeah, exactly. So instead of, you know, a mixture of compounds that you would find naturally in a plant, these are drugs that are developed where they take the single, think of it like almost like molecular blueprints, right? And they make that drug following the blueprints that the plant provided.
4: So does somebody one day just say, huh, I'm looking for something to treat cancer with. I wonder if it's going to be in this yew tree.
6: Well, actually, the National Institutes of Health, and especially the National Cancer Institute, had a huge program in the 1980s and 1990s where they scoured the globe looking for different natural resources, especially plants that were brought back that were in and were created into extracts that they then use as part of their drug discovery platform to find new cancer drugs. And that was actually a very successful venture. I wish we would do more of that with some of our other disease targets. I think it's that nature is an amazing place to look when you're searching for new drugs.
4: Particular plants demand particular preparation. This isn't a realm for amateurs. Remember the fig plant used in Peru to treat intestinal parasites? It's not the whole plant blended into a smoothie.
6: It's actually the milky latex that comes out of this very specific fig species. And when you drink it mixed with fruit juice, because it's very bitter, you have really intensive intestinal cramping and expulsion of the intestines, including the parasites. So there's physical evidence that you're removing the parasites from the body. So it's not just a supposition of, oh, maybe this works. And it's not just eating a fruit. It's a very specific medical formulation that they create.
5: When you think about what is a magical plant or a witchy plant in a culture, it usually, in many cases, is a plant that has some really interesting chemistry. You can think about the example of the Madagascar periwinkle. That was very firmly put as a magical witch's plant. And we know today that the chemistry from that plant was actually useful in treating cancer. In fact, we have FDA-approved drugs from that plant that have healed countless patients of, you know, childhood leukemia, vincristine. So the yew tree is another example. You know, I'm a unabashed tree hugger. Like, if I see an ancient tree, I have to put my arms around it. It's just, there's just something about, I mean, because it's like, once you get to touch a being that's been on this planet for centuries, if not millennia in some cases. And again, another plant that has a very rich history in myth and lore. And as we know today, is the source of another important anti-cancer drug, Taxol. So I'm not afraid of looking at witchy plants. I think witchy plants, that's often a clue that there's some interesting chemistry happening there.
4: Well, in your work with witchy plants and would-be witchy plants and near witchy plants, there is the Brazilian pepper tree. I grew up as a young boy loving to climb in our Southern California Brazilian pepper trees. But in your research, you've had a great interest in this plant and other plants like this. And I'm going to try to describe what you do. You take either the seed or the leaf or the bark, and you extract the compounds from it. There's this thing called a rotary evaporator that I've seen on video before that happens, where you, in some process, you either concentrate or extract this material, and then you subject like superbugs to it to see what happens. Did I get
5: that
4: right?
5: That's great. Yeah, you did. Absolutely. Yeah.
4: You like the pepper trees, the Brazilian pepper trees.
5: Well, it's, you know, again, it's one of those things that it's a noxious weed in Florida. People hate it in Florida. It's originally from Brazil, as the name kind of implies. But I'm also a fan of history, and I got interested in this plant. When you look back at historic records, going back to the 1600s in Brazil, there's evidence that it was used as poultices and to treat kind of ulcerated, non-healing wounds. And I get really interested in oozing pussy wounds, because that for me is a clue that it's an important clue. Here's a plant that people are using to treat an active infection. Is that a logical place to look for a potential new drug? Absolutely. And with the pepper tree, the story that it's told us, I mean, has just been fascinating, because from the fruits, which are used as a kind of poultice to treat these skin infections, it doesn't actually kill the bacteria like a normal antibiotic. So some might look at that and say, well, this is not a useful remedy. This is an old wives' tale that has no value. But instead, I really try and push my research team to ask more questions. What else might this plant teach us? And in this case, we found that while it does not inhibit the growth like an antibiotic of the bacteria, what it does do is it changes the bacteria's behavior. It forces them to behave as if they're on their own as individual cells. And guess what? When they behave like they're alone rather than a group, they produce less toxins. And so here you have a scenario where you can have the cells alive, but they basically have been weakened. They're no longer able to deploy all of those weapons that destroy our tissue and create those big, pussy, non-healing wounds.
4: You've kind of quarantined the individual cells so they can't work in concert with each other.
5: Exactly. Yeah. It's taking out their communication system. You know, I think there's so many stories like that where plants that have been used historically and continue to be used today, but which perhaps fail in some of our modern high-tech laboratory tests. I don't necessarily rule those out, because I think we don't even have all the right questions today. And there are lots of other ways that we could ask questions of these plants. And a lot of the antimicrobial standard test, it's usually just looking again at whether you can kill the bacteria or not. But what about what's happening to the immune system? What about what's happening to these other defense systems that the bacteria have?
4: It's a much more holistic approach. You're thinking outside the usual box.
5: Yeah. I mean, I like to tell my students there is no box. The moment you start to think within the context of a box, and the box in this case being that an antibiotic must be this, then you really are starting to limit yourself. I try and keep a very open mind and thinking, what can we learn from these traditions? Because, you know, from a healer's perspective, they're most concerned with healing the patient. Like, what's the overall final outcome? They're not concerned about, you know, concentrations to kill the bacteria. They're not thinking about bacteria at all. They're thinking about, how do I heal my patient?
4: As we got going in this episode with Dr. Cassandra Quay, we were in the Florida swamplands. She and her university students were hunting for plant specimens, specifically for blackberry plants. It just wouldn't be fair to leave you scratching your head, wondering, why blackberries? What's so special, so important about this plant?
6: It's funny because I'm hunting for blackberries in Florida, but my first interest in blackberries really began in Italy, of all places. While I was doing my graduate research on plants used to treat skin and soft tissue infections in southern Italy, one of the major remedies that locals would use were the leaves and roots of this blackberry bush to treat basically these kind of pustulant skin infections. They take the leaves, they crush it up, and they mix it with a kind of rancid pork fat. You're probably thinking, why the pork fat? I believe it has to do with facilitating the movement of the chemicals in the leaf across the skin barrier. But I got interested because some of the local men would say that they would make hair washes out of it to treat balding. They use the leaves for the skin infection and the roots to treat kind of hair loss and the fruits as an edible, a blackberry fruit that you would eat. And so I brought samples back of all of these. And when I looked at them in laboratory to see what types of antimicrobial properties they would have, I found that both the leaves and the roots had properties that basically stop the way that bacteria stick to surfaces. And that was kind of interesting because bacteria are able to stick to surfaces through something known as a biofilm. If you've ever looked at a rock in a stream and seen that kind of slime layer over it, that's a mixture of microbes, and they're able to withstand the movement of water on that rock. Or you can even think closer to home about your teeth. If you rub your tongue over your teeth in the morning, that kind of slimy, gritty feeling, that's a microbial biofilm that we then use a toothbrush to remove. So biofilms actually are important in the infection process and can make infections very difficult to treat. And that's why I got so interested in this blackberry extract, because it contains compounds that stop the ability of those bacteria to stick to surfaces in the body.
4: So when I'm brushing my teeth, I might not necessarily be killing bacteria. I'm just dislodging them.
6: Exactly. So you can regularly brush your teeth and dislodge the bacteria from your teeth. But what do you do if you have bacteria that land on the metal in your hip replacement or in your knee replacement, right? Right now, if you get an infection in one of those implanted medical devices, the only solution is really aggressive antibiotic therapy, followed oftentimes by surgical removal of the device, more antibiotics, and the replacement with a new device. So it's a very intense kind of process to get rid of those biofilm-afflicted devices when they're in the body.
4: I have blackberries in my backyard, if I remember correctly, botanical term for it, rubus. And I'm thinking there's all kinds of varieties. Is this blackberry bush, whether it's in Italy or in the swamps of Florida, is it a cousin? Is it a very special kind of blackberry?
6: That's a great question. We were asking that question, actually, in our research. We wanted to understand, you know, is there something special about this Italian blackberry versus others? And we've done some research looking at different species, or kind of like different sisters and cousins within the Rubus genus, and have found some similar chemistries in different types of blackberries. And so that opens up the field to kind of explore, you know, which of these species would be a best source of a potential future therapy derived from the blackberry.
4: My own blackberry plants at home in the garden, do they hail from Italy? Well, I don't know their point of origin, actually, but odds are against it because there are well over 1,000 different species of this genus. Perhaps the thorniest issue facing an ethnobotanist hunting for compounds among the various brambles on the planet, it's not going to be the painful pricks you might get, maybe not even alligators, or challenges to mobility, as in Cassandra's case, how to get there. Perhaps the perennial snag for a plant hunter is the complication of finding the proverbial needle in the haystack. For all of which, I think it's probably much less demoralizing, maybe even more exciting, thrilling, if you know that other humans, other people have beaten you to the haystack to look for them. Generations of lookers and learners, even anciently. And if anyone anywhere has compelling reasons, even deeply personal reasons, to convince you that a blackberry bush has more to offer than just a juicy something for dessert, Cassandra Quave is that person. Her memoir is titled The Plant Hunter, A Scientist's Quest for Nature's Next Medicines. My thanks to Cassandra for a delightful visit. This episode of our podcast was produced by Eric Schultzke and Addie Mangum. I'm Marcus Smith. Constant Wonder is a production of BYU Radio.
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4: BYU it's commonly Radio. Thought that grandeur brings feelings of awe, that epic and outsized marvels command our attention, our respect and admiration, more than things that are small. In actuality, tiny things, even microscopic wonders, can fill us with an overwhelming sense of gratitude and humility. Just the thought that a hummingbird can hum and hover evokes a feeling of awe and wonder. That a small beam of light can refract into a rainbow, or that gentle vibrations can carry a lullaby through the air from parent to child. Look for wonder wherever it moves, breathes, and lives, in things large and small. We offer you a world of wonder on Constant Wonder. 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
8: BBC News with Sue Montgomery. Nepal's disaster authority now says nearly 2,000 people are missing after the devastating flood, doubling its previous estimate. More than 500 people are confirmed to have been killed in Nepal by a huge torrent of rock, ice and mud that swept through the Himalayan river system, which was caused by a glacier collapse. Kamal Kishore is head of the UN Office for Disaster Risk Reduction.
9: In a living memory, we haven't seen a mountain hazard event like this for a very, very long time. The impact on lives, livelihoods, buildings, infrastructure, bridges, hydroelectric projects, power generation, it's really immense. And I think we are still coming to grips with the extent of the damage.
8: China has confirmed 7 deaths on the Tibetan side of the border. Experts say that Denmark's campaign of forced contraception on Greenlandic women and girls in the 1960s and 70s violated human rights but did not meet the legal definition of genocide. Greenland's government presented 2 long-awaited reports.

0: Fired over Oslo as a salute to the dead monarch. King Harald had been ailing for many years and was in hospital for the last 11 days. But there's been a quiet outpouring of grief nonetheless. King Harald is remembered as a softly spoken figure who married his great love, Sonja, who was not a royal, a monarch who helped the country heal after a horrendous massacre in 2011 by the neo-Nazi Anders Breivik, in which 77 people died. He's being succeeded by his son, Håkon.
1: The Israeli army says it's carried out an airstrike in the occupied West Bank city of Jenin, killing three people. Katie Watson is in Jerusalem.
2: Authorities in Gaza said three people were killed in Israeli airstrikes on Friday morning. In the West Bank, though, attacks like this are not as common. According to Israeli authorities, the airstrike in Jenin was a joint operation between the Israel Defense Force and its security services. They said it targeted a Hamas operative, Qais Batawi, and two of his accomplices, with weapons also found in their vehicle. Jenin is an area in the north of the West Bank, which has long been seen as a stronghold of Palestinian armed groups.
1: World News from the BBC.
3: I'm Marcus Smith, and this is Constant Wonder. Join us as we quest for the awe and wonder of knowing we are part of something infinitely larger than ourselves.
4: As a child, I loved to put tiny little seeds in the ground and then watch them over the summer grow into magnificent creatures. And as a kid, you always want the big, dramatic stuff. So for me, those were particularly the squash plants that in Europe are sometimes called marrows. The seed that was as small as a fingernail could produce dozens of pounds of fruit that would sprawl in untidy ways all over the lawn, and I love that, big yellow flowers. So, and actually I kept a little diary even then, and keeping track of the weight of each of my marrows and seeing, could I grow a really big one?
3: Long before he was a biologist, David George Haskell was a kid out in a garden and loving it.
4: My sister was really into sunflowers, and we would look through the seed catalog to get the seeds that promised the largest single sunflower head, the mammoth sunflower that grew to be, you know, 2 or 3 feet across. And of course, by the end of the season, the head was so heavy that the plant fell over, and that was a big disaster. So working in the garden was a source of pleasure and of drama and of heartbreak, and it still is, right? So this year, the rabbits ate my entire bean crop. Very frustrating after all that work, but that's the nature of gardening. It puts us in touch with the beauty and brokenness of the world.
3: David Haskell is acclaimed for his nature writing, lyrical, enlivening, always marked by scientific rigor and a winning poetic sensibility. He's been with us before on Constant Wonder, talking about wonders that are discoverable through close, careful listening. Apart from his discipline and patience as a listener, he's got an unmatched capacity for attentiveness in other ways. For instance, very early on in life, he couldn't stop poking his nose into things. Turns out that using your nose isn't such a bad place to start if you want to get close to the real world.
4: I think I was a rather annoying young child in a certain way. When I asked my mother about this, she says, oh yes, you were just sticking your nose into everything, so if I got a new book for a birthday present, the first thing I would do is smell the paper and the ink. And I still do that actually to this day, because every book, every magazine actually has a very different aroma depending on the paper and the ink. And then when we'd go shopping, I'd be smelling the spice jars. I grew up in France near Paris, and there were lots of open-air markets and cheese shops and things. The aromatic landscape was quite rich, but as a kid, I thought it was perfectly normal. Why wouldn't you smell all these delightful things? But also there's a strange fascination with the really horrific stuff, like the fish at the fish market that's gone off and they're throwing away. And, you know, I wouldn't necessarily run to that first, but it is quite a powerful impression. And then, you know, as an adult, I learned that each one of those smells is actually a form of chemical connection. Language, connecting human sensory experience to the more than human world.
3: As you're talking, I'm thinking about some of my own memories with smell, not all of them pleasant by any stretch. I was so sensitive. I was fearful of a stench.
5: I guess that's probably an innate human response. But is there something very specific? I'll give you an example. I've mentioned it on this

0: program before, walking on a concrete sidewalk with my sneakers, smashing the little peppercorns from a Brazilian pepper tree. I know exactly where that was. Mm-hmm. Do you have something that particular that you remember?
1: Yes, and I think many people do. Of course, the sense of smell differs markedly among us, right? We have different genetic composition. And even some people in my family really have almost no sense of smell at all. Either they were born that way or through neurodegeneration later in life, lost their sense of smell. So I'm very aware that, you know, I'm talking about my particular experience. Aromas that really take me back, you know, the smell of old books in a library is one of those. It takes me back to the calm days before the internet of being an undergraduate and being assigned reading each week. And for me, it was this hard work, but it was also this joy to go and be in a quiet place amid all these old books. And that aroma really takes me back. The aroma of particular perfume, say that my mother wore Chanel No. 5, and they carry me back to childhood. And this connection between aroma and memory is very strong, and it has a neurological basis, is that our sense of smell connects directly to the parts of the brain that are associated with memory, and particularly emotional memory, unlike, say, hearing and vision, that go through many more processing centers. And so there's a little bit more remove. And I think many people have had the experience, say, of walking into their old elementary school, say, or the cleaning product that was used in the high school in the high school hallways. And without even trying or being consciously aware of it, we're taken back to the feelings we had in those places. Of course, In elementary schools, it's one thing, but then in forests and in meadows and around flowers, it's a whole other set of connotations.
0: Where I grew up in Southern California, for whatever reason, there was no lavender in my neighborhood. That just was not a thing that was grown. But Mrs. McEwen, my third grade teacher, had lavender perfume. I did not know the name of that aroma. But when I moved to Utah, where there was quite a bit of lavender, and I was walking about, my head whipped around. I was looking for Mrs. McEwen. So that's how things got rolling in my conversation with David Haskell, with the topic of our basic sensory capacity as humans. The main focus of our conversation, though, was always intended to be about his latest book. Sight and smell definitely play roles in this highly engaging volume about flowers. There's something fitting about the fact that so many of our first encounters with flowers happened under the eyes of the people who raised us, in a family garden, a nearby park, with a table centerpiece at meals, maybe with a parent's perfume. Long before we ever understand the nature of stigmas or stamens, pistils or pollen, we understand this. Flowers are often how people we love leave a trace of themselves on us. David's own boyhood introduction to flowers came about this way, through his mother, a woman who apparently was all agog with orchids. His book, by the way, is titled How Flowers Made Our World, The Story of Nature's Revolutionaries.
1: Just this morning, actually, I'm visiting with my mother now, and we were looking at some orchids outside. This is a passion that long predates my existence in this world. When she was an undergraduate in college, she would go out on a bicycle with other people out into the hills of England, looking for rare plants, for rare orchids. It was a form of exploration and entertainment and also of socializing around botany. And from that moment on, she's just been passionate about orchids, both the ones that we grow indoors, but especially the ones that you would find wild out in the woods and the meadows. Orchids, of course, generally are not abundant or common creatures, so you need a good eye. You need a good radar sort of turned on to the presence of orchids, and she's amazing wherever she goes. You know, I'm looking and I'm seeing the trees and other things, and she will point out, oh, look, there's a little heath orchid. It's not even flowering. It's gone all green. This tiny speck of green in a huge ocean of green, she's pulled it out. So she really has a very she's very tuned in to the presence of orchids, and introduced me and my sister to this. We were reluctant at first to come along, but it was, you know, it was a nice weekend out to look for orchids in the countryside. And we were city kids, so this was kind of a big expedition to go outside the city and look in meadows. And we grumble about it, but I do realize that now those were magical times when we could run freely away from the constraints of the city. I grew up in Paris and near Paris, where stepping on a lawn would get you in trouble, right? There's very formal gardens. And back in particularly the 70s, as a child, if you ran across grass, you'd get whistled at by the park guards. So green was off limits. And yet here, because of my mother's passion for orchids, and she would take the family out for a little picnic and then go look for some orchids beyond the city, we got to experience being around plants, animals, other creatures in a way that now I love and try and make more and more room for in my life. It was all kindled by her love of orchids that was first coming from a very botanical, scientific point of view, and you know, identifying things, but then also expanding into artistic realm, taking photographs, paintings, and just pure appreciation, not boxed into, oh, this is either science or art, but just our lives were richer because we knew many of these orchid companions. Some of them had strange, beguiling names as well. They're unlike other flowers that seem a little more straightforward. Orchids have weird looking flowers and have crazy names like lizard orchid and man orchid and fly orchid. As a kid, that was another fun thing because it seemed like each one was a little portal into a fairy tale, if you like, with characters in it.
2: When I think of orchids, I'm thinking of a potted plant bigger than my fist. Mm-hmm. Are we talking about your mother out in the field in the UK looking for tiny little plants?
1: Some tropical orchids are quite big and magnificent, but you know, when we go to the supermarket checkout aisle, those big, colorful pink and white orchids, they're mostly from Southern and Eastern Asia. They've been bred to produce very visually spectacular flowers. Orchids that grow out in the wild are often more subtle, say the ones we were looking for in France, you know, as tall as my hand or maybe some fingers, and the flowers were just tiny, maybe the size of a penny. And you know, some of them were brightly colored, so pinks and purples, but many of them were browns or beiges. And these were orchids that communicated to insects mostly through aromas. So even if they weren't visually spectacular, they were quite conspicuous to the insects. So we called it orchid hunting because you actually had to go out and really pay attention. It's sort of as, you know, turkey hunters and other people do in North America. To bag a turkey, you've got to be quiet and careful and put time in the woods. And there's a sort of meditative aspect where you're looking for the orchid or whatever other creature that you're seeking. You need to quiet your nervous system. Pay attention.
2: I can't resist this next question because I know from your book that your attentiveness to flowers is not limited to the flower in its bloom. There are all the stages of a flower's life, and you had mentioned that your mother would find orchids not even in flower. Mm-hmm. And so it just seems to me that in our culture, we're so given to the explosion of color and to the explosion of aroma and to the pizzazz mm-hmm. of a flower that people will actually uproot them and throw them away as soon as they're finished with their visual and right. olfactory utility.
1: Yes, and, you know, and that's the colors and the spectacular firework like nature is part of the original superpowers of flowers, right? So these really beautiful beings evolved to be that way so that they could speak to insects and then later birds and bats and other pollinators. And we are sort of hitchhikers or eavesdroppers on those conversations. So there's nothing wrong with being absolutely bedazzled and beguiled by the beauty of flowers, but there's more to it. When a flower matures, the ovary of the flower becomes what we call a fruit. And so when we admire the different forms of fruits, whether they're familiar ones like cherries and good to eat for animals, and the plant is persuading us to carry their seeds away, or some fruits are dry, or some float on seawater like coconuts. So fruits themselves are the mature form of a flower, and then the rest of the plant lives in service to the roots, the leaves, all serve the reproductive parts, which are ultimately is the biological sort of focus of every plant, is to produce seeds to perpetuate its genes, to perpetuate onto future generations. So yes, I think of the visually and aromatically obvious aspects of flowers as invitations to engage with the flower then, and then to think about what else is interesting and delightful about this creature that close attention could reveal to us.
2: I don't want to get away from your family story too soon. I just happen to know that I have a second great-grandfather that I learned one day had been a horticulturist and had kept bees and had a nursery of trees and transplanted trees from out of the mountains. I know that that heightened my investment in him, his history, his legacy. You also can reach back to somebody you never even met, a great-grandfather who bred pansies. Tell us about Reg, if you would.
1: Yes, so Reg Cantelow is my great-grandfather. He died nearly 20 years before I was born, and all we have of him are a few watercolors that he did, especially when he retired. He was quite an accomplished amateur watercolorist, and he also won awards in horticultural shows. We have a little shoebox with some of his watercolors and his World War I army badges and insignia, and ration card from World War II where he'd turn it in to get food. So I only just in the last few years discovered this when we inherited this after our grandparents and then my father passed away. It was a delight to me to learn that he had this connection to flowers, that he'd won first prize in the 1950s for breeding beautiful pansies in his garden in the south of England. He also had some prizes from vegetables and other things, but the pansies were the one that year after year he won, and that he won first prize for as well. So that sent me to the seed catalogs to look at what he might be growing. And of course, even in the 1950s, there were lots of different varieties that he could have chosen from. And unfortunately, there's no record of what he grew. And I feel an echo as well, because we've got maybe three or four black and white photographs of him. He's standing in his garden. He's holding his cat. He's sort of squinting at the lens a little bit skeptically that he doesn't really want to have the photo taken. And all of these things remind me of myself, even though I never met the guy. That's what I do when I have some time. I go out into the garden and poke around, sometimes in a productive way, actually growing things. Other times, just, I don't know what I'm doing. I'm sniffing the flowers. I'm looking. I'm pulling maybe a couple of little weeds, but mostly I'm just being with the plants and also then with the cats as well, which have been an important part of my life as well. So it's a strange, you know, I know he's my great-grandfather, so of course I'm going to look for those echoes. If it was a random person off the street, I could maybe find some connections too. But I do think that our dispositions perhaps come through the family line, some directly through what people teach us, but also maybe there's a genetic predisposition among some people to be more oriented towards plants, to other people, to more pastoral care of other people. Others are great educators. And of course, it's not all genetic. Most of it isn't genetic, but I do wonder about those transgenerational echoes.
2: I just want to mention here that you have a story to tell of human interventions in the natural world of flowers that sometimes or frequently has gone awry. And as you write about your great-grandfather, Reg Cantelow, you mentioned that unbeknownst to him, there was a downside to what he was trying to accomplish.
1: Yeah, so anytime we have beauty, lots of beauty, we have the potential for deception. So beauty on the surface and brokenness underneath. That's a familiar theme in lots of human art and human mythologies. But it's true in flowers as well. So we humans love to have bright, colorful flowers in our gardens and cut flowers on the table. And lately, particularly the last few decades and the last couple of centuries, we have been very active in breeding flowers to please our human senses, and specifically around pansies, which are just one of thousands of examples. They've been bred to be much larger than the wild pansy that grows out in fields and meadows and gardens all over Western Europe. They're much larger. They come in different kinds of colors, which is all about what we want to see, right? But you put those flowers out in your garden, they're so big that the bees that formerly would have fed on the pansies can't reach in to get the nectar. The petals are so big that they can't grip onto them. And other flowers, it's even more extreme. Some camellias and even some roses have been bred to have so many petals that they have no sexual parts and no nectar anymore. So they look like little pom-poms. They look great to us, but they provide no food whatsoever to the creatures who are originally were their partners, their symbiotic partners, the pollinators. So by selectively breeding, we have unintentionally brought the flowers to benefit just human aesthetics rather than human aesthetics and all the rest of the community of life. And I think we're, you know, actually at a hopeful time now where we're waking up to this and realizing that not all selective breeding is necessarily good. Associated problems, say overuse of pesticides and herbicides, likewise are harming the rest of the community of life. It's a hopeful time because we're asking the question now, how can we have beautiful gardens, beautiful parks, beautiful forms of horticulture that draw on human skill and the traditions of plant breeding and plant design, but also feed the rest of life? And to me, that's a more beautiful vision, and it brings me delight to see this in public gardens, big gardens in big cities all over the world now, but also just in the everyday practice of gardening on window boxes and in people's backyards. And it all adds up to not just a change in how we garden, but a change in how we think about ourselves in relation to the rest of the world. Yes, we deserve delight and joy in this world, and gardens are a great way of bringing that to us and to sharing it with others. But we can do that while also being connected to the rest of life's community. And then to me, that's a necessary, but also very beautiful and very optimistic change that I see happening all over. Wherever I go to talk about my books or gardens or flowers, people are having these conversations.
2: David Haskell's new book is called How Flowers Made Our World, The Story of Nature's Revolutionaries. It's high time now to deal with that subtitle, with David's characterization of flowering plants as revolutionaries. To paint them as such is no exaggeration, David argues, because the epic story of evolution really does include the object we call a flower in a leading role. Maybe we're narrow-sighted, underestimating the radical, fundamental, revolutionary impact of flowers on this planet. So what can we appreciate about flowers beyond our own special connection to them as part of human heritage, human culture? It's true that floral aromas can suddenly revive a childhood memory, that a mother's love of orchids can rub off on her children, that even a great-grandfather's grand prize-winning pansies can feed our own sense of connection with nature. But apart from just these intersections of human life with other natural phenomena, there's a much bigger picture by far. Not to forget is that flowers have been acting on the world stage for 130 million years longer than we humans have even been around. David sees flowers as revolutionaries in the framework of geological time and not just human history. And he says that they may actually be the overwhelming reason life as we know it even exists.
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1: Yes, so flowers are revolutionaries, which seems a strange thing to say. We think of revolution as being all about blood and chopping the king's head off and things like that. And of course, sometimes that does happen in the human realm. But there are other forms of revolution. And by revolution, I mean things that really change the world forever, as far as we can tell. And the evolution, the appearance of flowers on this planet, was one of those. They arrived very late on the scene. Complex animals had evolved hundreds of millions before them. There were animals and plants on land. There were birds. There were mammals. But no flowers. And then about 130 million years ago, the flowers appeared. And once they appeared, they swiftly took over and built most of the habitats that we have today. For example, there were no tropical rainforests on this planet before flowering plants evolved. And if you go to a tropical rainforest today, most of the plants there are flowering plants of one sort or another. You know, there are lots of mosses and ferns and other non-flowering plants too, but they are living in a habitat that was built by the flowering plants. There were no prairies, because grasses are a specialized form of flowering plant. They're not very conspicuous, showy flowers, but they're flowers nonetheless. So the grasses that built the savannas, the prairies, the steppes that cover about a third of the planet today and a foundation of human agriculture, those are flowering plants too. In the oceans, mangroves, salt marshes, seagrass meadows, these are all types of flowering plant that have adapted themselves to the edges of the oceans, all built by flowering plants. Deciduous forests, all the maples and the basswoods and the oaks, these are flowering plants too. So again and again, and really important habitats on this planet have been built by flowering plants. So they catalyze great bursts of ecological productivity and of biological diversity, sometimes very directly. There were no bees or butterflies or grazing mammals before flowering plants evolved. The flowers directly led to the evolution of those. And even creatures that were around long before flowers, like beetles and flies and birds, diversified in concert with often the diversification of flowering plants. So we do live on a floral planet, even though in our culture now, there's a tendency to dismiss flowers as being just merely ornamental. They're pretty, that's fine, but they're not in charge. They're beautiful, but they're not world builders.
2: You said they're not in charge. That's our perception of them.
1: Yep.
2: So is there a thesis that you're making that flowers in the world as we know it today actually are in charge?
1: I think there's a good case to be made that they built and today sustain many of the most, in fact, most of the most important habitats and ecosystems on the planet. So by being in charge, if we mean the foundation of ecological productivity and the diversity of life, yes. If in charge, we mean a sort of hierarchical top-down, like there's a, you know, boss with a sort of an organization chart that flows down from that, that's not how any ecosystem works. And that's why I actually find going out into the woods or the meadows so delightful. There's no one ruling authority, right? There are interconnections, there are connecting themes, but it's a lot less top-down. And yet, very productive, and yet very creative, and yet not just complete chaos that falls apart. There's deep cooperation, even without people or any other creature telling, you've got to cooperate with this other person or else. So that's one of the great beauties and mysteries of the world, is how does so much cooperation thrive in a world that would seem to be more, if we just look at a sort of purely selfish point of view, towards individualism. And I think flowers actually offer a great example of that and a great answer to that question.
2: Yeah, so maybe I should try a second shot at this rather than just talking about something being in charge. Maybe I could put it this way, that the world is give and take and give. And maybe it's that flowers have really maximized the ability, are incredibly dynamic in both directions of give and take with whatever is around them.
1: Yes, they're very dynamic. I love that way of putting it. They're very much in conversation and in interaction and exchange. And a lot of that is actually mutually beneficial. So think of flowers feeding bees. You know, the bees are just eating nectar and pollen and raising their babies with that. Or grazing animals out on the prairies. The animals are being sustained by the grass plants, but the grass is also benefiting because the grazing animals keep all the competition away. So it's a back and forth between the flowering plants and the animal cooperators, same is true with fungi and microbes below the ground, that took levels and complexity of cooperation on this planet to a new level. And that's part of the why flowering plants became so important so quickly. I should add that one of the delights, and actually orchids are a great example of this, is that some flowers take that basic cooperative spirit and then flip it on its head, and they become pirates, and they become deceivers. And, you know, that's a minority of the flowers. But it makes for an interesting story, because you've got some edgy characters, you've got a little bit of skullduggery going on, as well as straight-up symbiotic reciprocity that's happening with a lot of flowers.
2: Oh, okay. You have to give me some examples of some pirates.
1: Yes. So there are orchids that, instead of attracting pollinators with nectar and pollen, they grow flowers that look and smell and feel just like a female wasp of one particular species. The male wasps hatch out of the ground in the spring and think that there's a field full of female wasps who want to breed with them. And so the males try and, you know, they grasp the females in a loving embrace. And of course, the male wasps are wasting their time. They're being used by the orchid as a courier for pollen, which gets stuck on the back of the wasp's head, and the wasp gets no benefit. It's just wasting its short life being a pollen courier because it was so lustfully attracted to these to these orchids that look like a female of their species. There are other plants like the Jack and Jill in the pulpit plant that grows in North America. It looks like a vase with a little column. On the inside, the column is covered with either male or female flowers. And the vase smells just like mushrooms. And there are little, tiny little flies, little gnats, that like to eat and lay their eggs in mushrooms. So they are attracted to this flower, and they go in the vase, and they get stuck because the walls are all slippery, and they fall to the bottom, and they get dusted with pollen if it's a male flower. And then they escape from a little hole at the bottom of the vase and fly on. But if they go to a female flower, they enter the vase, they get stuck, they deliver the pollen, and there's no exit hole, and they die. And the flower doesn't even have the decency to digest them the way a Venus flytrap would, or, you know, a pitcher plant. So this is a plant that literally kills its pollinators. So absolutely no benefit and a very severe cost to these little creatures pollinating the Jack in the pulpit. So that only works because there are lots of mushrooms out there in the world, and the gnats haven't evolved a distaste for mushrooms because there are only a few Jack in the pulpit flowers compared to all these mushrooms. In the same way that, you know, once in a while I'll bite into an apple and it's rotten on the inside. Well, it's 1 in 100 or 1 in 1,000, so it doesn't put me off the apples. So sneaking and piracy only works if you're rare. So Jack in the pulpits, orchids, these other deceivers, they have interesting stories, but they tend to be quite rare in any ecosystem. And the quote-unquote honest plants that are saying, look, I've got nectar, I've got pollen, come visit me, and then they give the insects the nectar and the pollen, and there's a more sort of equal exchange. Those are much, much more common.
2: You know, everything you've been saying just leaves me astonished, because my mind is saying, this is Byzantine. This is complicated. Mm-hmm. There are so many moving parts. It's like the best detective novel, even if there are no villains, just the sheer number of relationships going left, right, up, down, all over. Do you ever find it exhausting to try to trace these interactions?
1: Well, it's not just exhausting. It's impossible, right? And it's very, very humbling to realize that just in a tiny little patch of meadow, or just to try and understand the history of one plant, far exceeds what any human could do in their lifetime. And I think it's a good sort of humility, realizing that we're in a complex and mysterious world. And to me, that's a sort of pathway, and sometimes into exhaustion, but mostly into gratitude. And also into sort of thinking that this idea, you know, we often like to, you know, lots of movies divide, there's the villains and then there's the good guys, right? Well, in the plant world, and I would argue actually within human society too, it's rarely quite so simple. So those jack-in-the-pulpits and orchids that are deceiving their pollinators are actually working cooperatively with some fungi. And if you look inside every single plant cell, There are little green jewels that we call chloroplasts that were once free-living bacteria. So it's a deep kind of symbiosis at the center of every plant, even at the center of the pirates. So cooperation and conflict go hand in hand and often exist in a creative tension and emerged in a way that I think feels much more interesting to me than just saying, well, you know, this plant is just completely deceiving and is on the quote-unquote bad side of the ledger. No, in the more than human world, good and bad, first of all, are sort of things that we might apply to human moral behavior rather than to plants and non-human animals. But there's a much more complex melange, like a good novel, right, where the characters seem more nuanced and then help us understand perhaps our own interiority, which is also a mix of good and bad, right? And that's the part of the challenge of being a human is navigating a path that leans towards the good and away from the bad. And just knowing that the whole world is caught in this tension to me is interesting and worthy of paying some attention to.
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2: So, flowers aren't simply good guys or bad guys. They're full-bodied three-dimensional characters in a fickle world of cooperation and competition. And wrapping your head around an entire meadow or woodland of endless complexity is, says David, impossible. But what's to stop you from zooming in with tight focus on just a single blossom in a wood or in that meadow or in your own neighborhood? Imagine a lone blossom that possibly has hundreds of followers with feathers or antennae, but you might be its only human subscriber. Well, here's what you might do. Select a promising flower blossom. Follow it over many days through the various stages of its development, from emergence as a bud to its eventually blooming and fruiting. Just come back to it again and again to watch the drama play out start to finish. David Haskell has done precisely this, many times over, actually, with carefully tracked blossoms. His book opens with a description of repeated visits for the purpose of logging the progress of just one blossom on a much-loved flowering species of the American South. You may know about this. It's the southern magnolia tree. Blossoms on some magnolia species, I've seen these, are impressively large. They can span a foot or more in diameter. And the perfume of this flower in bloom can be unforgettable. Well, here's the exchange I had with David about magnolias. No surprise here that he exhibits the trademark glee of a passionate, confirmed naturalist. The way that you, David Haskell, tell a good plant story requires incredible observational skill and patience. Attentiveness. In fact, among all of your various flower stories that you tell, well, the one with the magnolia, which leads out in your book, really struck me because of your doggedness in going to see the various stages throughout the lifespan of a single flower. You will tag them, you tie little strings around them, go back and visit them, check them, track their progress through their short existence, or maybe long, if you follow it all the way to the fruiting stage, right? What's in it for you as you track the progress of a single flower?
1: First, absolute delight, because magnolia flowers just smell absolutely heavenly. There are so many different layers of aroma, and they're growing for free right on the street where I live, right? In fact, there's a big one outside my house. It's too big. I can't get up into the canopy to smell the flowers. So I know where all the low-growing magnolias are in my neighborhood, because when I walk around getting some exercise or just going for a little run, I'll stop and smell the magnolias. And I learned that the nature of the smell changes as the flower matures. When it first opens up, it's sweet, citrusy, tiny little bit of rose and jasmine maybe added into there. But there's a bitterness too, like cucumber skin, something like that. And then by the next day, the flower has opened and all that bitterness have gone. And we've got some spiciness, a little bit like cloves in this flower that is almost the size of a dinner plate and the color of pure white porcelain. Really extraordinary experience to see this and stick your nose into it. It's transporting for a few seconds. You're taken into a different realm, letting those aromas communicate directly to my head. It's not a sacrifice to do this. It's just inviting myself to take the time to do it, to bring a little bit of joy and sensory delight into my life. And then there's a sort of intellectual curiosity that I've learned, and I'm not the only person who's learned this, that by sticking with one thing, you can go deeper and the world becomes richer. So whether it's studying a particular kind of literature or becoming a really good woodworker or getting really good at baking a souffle, right? By constraining ourselves to just one practice, we actually go further and the world becomes more interesting and reveals its stories and subtleties in ways that we can't do by skimming over the surface. Now, I'm a big skimmer as well. I love sort of harvesting things like a magpie from many places, but you got to stick with a few things. Really helps if it's in your neighborhood, because then it doesn't take that long. And so the magnolias, indeed, I tag the flowers so I could keep track of which flower, because from day to day, they look so different. And then a month later, I'll never remember which flower was which. To track how each flower then matures into a fruit that looks like almost like a little green pineapple with a little rosy blush around it. And then late in the summer, these fruits open up and reveal bright red seeds, and the woodpeckers and the thrushes come from all around to feast on them. So by paying attention to those flowers and their life history, my daily walks became more interesting. And I realized, oh, this flower is talking to the beetles that are pollinating it. And then also the woodpeckers and the thrushes, and the seeds appear, they're bright red, they appear right when the thrushes are migrating through the south. So I live in Atlanta now, and the weeks when we've got lots of migrant birds coming down from Canada, going down to Central and South America, is right when all the trees and the shrubs that produce red fruits produce their fruit. So the trees have synchronized their seasonality to the pulse of bird migration across the planet. I go to sleep and imagine all the migrating birds coming over at night, waiting to feast on magnolias. It's really draws me out of myself in a way that I find I really need. If I'm just too enclosed in my own head, I get anxious or depressed or angry. Well, pay attention to some magnolias. Get out of yourself. David, and it'll be helpful.
2: Well, let me ask you this. Just a moment ago, you used the two words, right when. You said right when the thrushes come through. Uh-huh. It seems to me that in the story of a single flower, there are multiple right when moments. Right at this time is the narrow, small window, maybe just of a few hours on one day, when the pollen is just ripening and ready for transport. Or maybe it's the season when the thrushes come through and the seeds have matured. Or maybe it's right when the beetle at night is showing up. What do you make of the specific narrow windows of opportunity in the life of a flower? Because I'm getting the feeling that flowers are not just sitting there inert doing nothing. They're going through stage after stage after stage.
1: Yes, and it's so beautifully attuned. This is one of the marvels of studying flowers and flowering plants that are native to a particular area. You realize that over a very long time, they have tuned their seasonality to the precise movements of the bees and the birds and when the rainfall is going to come. And by studying the flowers, we can then connect into that multiplicity of seasonality. So our language has just four words, mostly four words for the seasons, right? The winter and the spring, the summer and the autumn. Well, there are hundreds of different seasons at any one place. And so, for example, in the South, the spring beauty wildflowers, which are tiny little white wildflowers that grow in great profusion in the woods and the edges of the forest, they bloom from just about a week or two, and they're precisely timed to the emergence of just one species of bee. And the bee has synchronized its life cycle to the emergence of these flowers. So the flowers and this one tiny little bee that nests underground, it's not a honeybee, it's a native, a minor bee that drills down into the ground. There are all these synchronicities, but that's just one of them. The other wildflowers are tuned into the bumblebees or the butterflies. It's not infinite, but it feels infinite. There's this number of rhythms out there. So the seasons are like a polyrhythm. There are hundreds of them. And I have found that really enriching, particularly if I spend a few years living in just one place, one yard, really trying to note down and pay attention to those. Again, it draws my imagination and my curiosity out of just the human realm into the more than human realm. And then it, in a way, acts as a mirror. It's like, well, we humans also have a multiplicity of seasons. And many religious traditions recognize these, right? So religious festivals, that some of which are tied to sort of ecological, physical seasonality, and others are about the seasons of human life. So there's the religious festivals, cultural ones, and then just the rituals that we develop in our own families. Right? So when do we go out for the first summer barbecue, or when do the swimming pools open? You know, delightful things like that. But also the seasonality of anniversaries, where we remember people who've gone on from this life. The flowers taught me, oh, you humans are just the same way. You just don't pay attention to that enough.
2: Yeah. And this merges too, because in our rituals, or in many of our rituals, then we pull in the floral component, mm-hmm. and we pull that together, maybe even subconsciously.
1: I think that even though in our culture we sometimes dismiss flowers as merely ornamental, we do have, both individually and in the collective subconscious of our society, an understanding that flowers are the life givers. They're not just pretty, they're actually the creators in an ecological sense. So when we bury someone, we bring flowers to the grave. And people have been doing that for at least 13,000 years. There are archaeological evidence of flowers in graves in what is now Israel from way back then. But when people get married, when we want to woo someone, we bring flowers. When we decorate an altar or create a city park, right? We plant flowers in places where we're going to have civic gatherings. Each one of these is expressing human particularity, human cultural identity, by merging the human with the floral. And ironically, by doing that, we become more ourselves. So the I becomes a we, the self becomes the community. And this is the original genius of flowering plants, is to expand other creatures out of themselves into deep symbiotic relationship. And we reenact that again and again, even when we put on floral perfume or aftershave or a floral tie or a Hawaiian shirt or floral print on the dress, we're expressing our individuality by becoming chimeric. We're a human flower merger of beings. So a Hawaiian shirt is actually lots of layers of symbolism in that are deeply ecological as well as just being plain fun.
2: I know that you keep a floral diary of some sort. If I were to do that, and if I were making an entry today, I would say that I was out in my front yard and I was noticing that the seeds on the umbels of my lovage plants were starting to turn black. I've watched those stalks grow. They bolt and shoot up and grow as high as, you know, my shoulders. And that's what I would talk about. Mm-hmm. And I think I would be trying to somehow etch in stone something important just happened.
1: Yes. Well, you know, the important thing is that you paid attention to another being and are taking a moment to note it. And that's, for me, a diary is an organized way of just having a practice that in my life often doesn't take much time each day, but just reflecting at the end of the day, what plant did I encounter that was interesting? And, you know, it might have been something very obvious, like a rose in a botanic garden, or bread, the wheat on my plate. Other times, like today, I found some black nightshade, which is a European weedy plant, producing these deep, deep black. They're purple, but they're so purple they're black. These tiny little fruits that are dispersed by birds, but are poisonous to humans. It's sort of this extraordinary eruption of beauty. I even took my camera out and was taking photos of them from a plant that most people dismiss as a mere weed. So keeping a little diary each day helps keep the radar open to the plant world, which, you know, in the middle of winter, sometimes it's hard to think, what plant have I interacted with today? Well, maybe it was the tea in my cup of tea, or the coffee, or some spice in a cake that I ate.
2: So you actually go that far afield. You're willing to put in your diary something that's not maybe a living, rooted plant, but is the byproduct of, you know, its afterlife that lands on our table.
1: Yes. You know, the second life of plants is often as rich and interesting as their first life. I mean, think about musical instruments. You go to hear a concert, you're hearing the second voice of spruce and maple in those violins. So for me, that is partly a botanical experience, as well, of course, as a musical one.
2: Flowers to me seem like an example of the great dynamic intensity of life in which nothing is wasted. And this is a lesson I learned from being a gardener and working in a compost pile. The compost pile, among the many lessons I derived from it, is that nothing is wasted, including time, including energy, calories, pollen, the hours or minutes that a flower has in which to attract a pollinator. No opportunity is wasted. Nothing is superfluous or just extra.
1: Absolutely. Nothing is wasted. And even more, flowers in their relationship with other beings, as we mentioned already, build ecosystems and thereby create opportunities for other beings. So think about the rainforest that was built by flowering plants. Well, most of the world's biodiversity, the animals and the other plants, are concentrated in those rainforests. So yes, flowering plants are knitting the world together in very efficient ways and very thrifty ways. But beyond thrift, there's an expansiveness as well, is that through their lives, they're building a wider, more productive, more creative, innovative future for other beings. And that's the world that we're on now, that flowers have been around for more than 100 million years. They'll probably be here for another, at least another 100 million years. So in a way, it's this extraordinary, asked-for, undeserved gift, sort of form of biological grace, if you like, that flowers have provided the world this thrifty, efficient, and also massively expansive gift, formed mostly through relationship with pollinators, but also intergenerational relationship. Another key innovation of flowering plants is their mothering ability by forming fruits and providing food inside their seeds in a way that no other plants do anywhere in the world. Flowering plants have given their youngsters a leg up. So by mothering their own seeds and their own fruits, flowering plants are then also mothering the rest of the planet, because think of all the other creatures that eat seeds and fruits, including us. 60% of our diet comes from just three species of grass.
2: Did it take you days, weeks, years to come up with that concept of a biological grace?
1: A lifetime. I'm still working on it. I mean, we live into this, right? And I really do think that the idea of giving thanks before a meal, of course, it's spiritual, but it's also a form of ecological remembrance. And maybe that spiritual and religious context is also ecological, so they shouldn't be thought of as separate things. So we thank all the creative powers of the universe that have brought even a simple dish of food to our table. And as a biologist, of course, I'm particularly attracted and sort of feel like, and I can at least understand the edges of how flowering plants have produced that. It is a form of grace, because what is grace other than a gift that is often, usually, undeserved, that arrived from forces and powers and creativity that was around long, long before us. And flowering plants are a biological form of that.
0: David George Haskell is author of How Flowers Made Our World, The Story of Nature's Revolutionaries, as well as other award-winning books, always about the world around us. Our episode today was produced by Jess Scoville with help from Mamie Teeples. I'm Marcus Smith. Constant Wonder is a production of BYU Radio. I'm confident you're going to enjoy hearing David Haskell on a previous Constant Wonder episode. So here's a clip from Season 3, Episode 1. The talk was all about listening to nature.
10: Ponderosas are some of the most talkative trees that I've ever encountered anywhere in the world. And that's because the ponderosa pines, particularly in the Rocky Mountains, have very stiff needles.
2: Okay, you just said talkative tree. That's a poet speaking.
10: Right. If there is poetry there, it's because the poetry is in the tree and its relation to us. And I think the job of a writer or of a scientist, a naturalist, is to report those sensory connections and the nature and personality of other beings. And so when the wind blows through a ponderosa pine tree, it lets this great big whoosh out. And it sounds very different from other species of pine trees. The other thing with ponderosa is it has a beautiful aroma, sort of vanilla. Well, every tree is a slightly different tang, but in the young, fast-growing trees, vanilla. In the older ones, there's a bit more of a darker tannic, almost like a whiskey barrel aroma mixed in with the vanilla. And I do this quite a lot when I'm hiking out in the West. It's just stop on the side of the trail and listen. And then get up close to the tree and inhale that beautiful aroma. And it's not just a sensory delight of the moment, but those sounds weave their way into my nervous system. And then the aromas from the tree actually get into my lungs and then my bloodstream. So I carry part of the tree with me after I've left. And this is one reason why we feel better after going out into the woods and slowing down, slowing our minds and our bodies down to be in relationship with the living world as it is. Not always thinking about the past and the future as we usually do in our busy, busy minds.
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18: BBC News with Sue Montgomery. The Poles Disaster Authority now says nearly 2,000 people are missing after the devastating flood, doubling its previous estimate. More than 500 people are confirmed to have been killed in Nepal by a huge torrent of rock, ice and mud that swept through the Himalayan River system. China has confirmed 7 deaths and says hundreds are unaccounted for across the border in Tibet. Ricardo Pires from UNICEF has warned of the devastating impact of the disaster on children.
19: The emergency is far from over. Children now face increased risks of disease, malnutrition, violence, and exploitation, as well as the psychological impact of what they have experienced, very traumatic events. We've all seen the images. It's quite brutal and shocking and unexpected. The emergency does not end when the flood waters recede. The consequences for children can last for months and even years.
18: Experts say that Denmark's campaign of forced contraception on Greenlandic women and girls in the 1960s and 70s violated human rights, but did not meet the legal definition of genocide. About 4,500 women and girls had coils inserted. Adrian Murray has more details.
20: The inquiry ran for a couple of years to establish what had happened. It's not clear how many of those women were subjected to forced contraception. However, the inquiry did interview a few hundred women, and in at least 300 cases that they documented of women who are still alive today and who gave evidence, they had cases where they said they'd either been forced, they'd not given consent, or there was a lack of information. And there were also cases where women had given birth or they'd gone for an

0: Palestinian armed groups. Katie Watson reports from Jerusalem.
1: According to Israeli authorities, the airstrike in Jenin was a joint operation between the Israel Defense Force and its security services. They said it targeted a Hamas operative, Qais Batawi, and two of his accomplices. At the beginning of last year, the IDF launched an operation in Jenin, forcing tens of thousands of Palestinians out of their homes in refugee camps. The area has also seen growing violence from Israeli settlers, with Israel's government recently overturning a 20-year ban on Jewish settlements around Jenin.
0: World News from the BBC.
2: Understanding that I had ADHD and that there were a whole bunch of ways that this looks exactly the way it looks like in other people with brains like mine, it said, oh my gosh, there are resources, there's methods, there's strategies to combat this.

0: Welcome to The Lisa Show, where we take a good look at life. Hey, it's Lisa, and I have a question for you. What is the appropriate amount of time to give others to respond to a group text? Is it 15 minutes? Is it an hour? A week? I'm currently on a thread right now where no one is responding, and I'm wondering how I should be feeling, because right now I'm on a teeter-totter that's bouncing between amused intrigue and the insecurity of being completely ignored. So here's a shout out to all of you first responders, both in text emergencies and real emergencies, of course. One of our first responders on social media is Jamie, and she says that as someone who has struggled with depression, our episode with Hank Smith on complete happiness and toxic positivity hit home for you. And so thank you, Jamie, for listening to our show. I really do love it when people are vulnerable and real. It reminds me that I'm not alone in this. Today on The Lisa Show, we're not talking about depression, but something else that touches all of us directly or indirectly, and that's ADHD. According to a recent survey done by the CDC, about 1 in 10 children have ADHD. And I'm looking around the studio right now at the great people I work with, and several of them have ADHD as well. So whether we like it or not, ADHD is in the room, folks. And let me tell you, ADHD is a topic that is deeply personal to me. 3 of my 5 children have a formal diagnosis. Yeah, we've always liked to be overachievers in the Clark household. But as much as I joke about it, it can be frustrating and even painful to have ADHD and then to try to parent someone with ADHD. So this is why I wanted to talk about it today. Am I working through some stuff here? Maybe, but I also figured I would take you along for the ride. Now, I know that the subject of ADHD can spark a lot of differing opinions and philosophies, and I get it. And we're not going to cover all of those today, but what we are going to do today is talk about the benefits of a diagnosis. Then we'll discuss some of the realities of ADHD, including something known as the ADHD tax. We'll tell you what you can do to hack the ADHD system using Bon Jovi. I'll explain that later. And finally, we're going to share some real advice on how to better navigate ADHD as family and friends. I'd like to introduce you to an incredible woman and a dear friend of mine, Becca Hurley Long. Becca reminds me of a Renaissance painting, if Renaissance paintings had animated eyebrows and a penchant for leather jackets. Becca has been one of my producers for years. She's amazing. And she also happens to have ADHD.
1: I'm Becca Hurley Lung. I am from Minnesota. I'm 29. I am a producer on the Lisa Shows, and this is the coolest place to work. This is the best.
0: No, you're so nice. Listen, you have elevated the show. You're an amazing producer, and you're an amazing human. And
1: guys, do you know how good it feels when Lisa Valentine Clark tells you you're good at stuff? It's great.
0: Becca makes me laugh, but I also love that she doesn't take herself too seriously. You may already be familiar with her after listening to our episode on phone addiction from a few seasons ago. She's also starred as the energy vampire on some of our social media reels. She really should have gotten an Oscar nomination for those. But Becca is delightful, and she's real, and that's why I knew she was the perfect friend to have on the show to talk about this. Now, we've all heard of ADHD, or attention deficit hyperactivity disorder, and I'm guessing we could all think of someone who fits the hyperactive type of ADHD, you know, the person who can't sit still and blurts out comments.

0: But there's other types of ADHD which may be a little harder to spot. This is why Becca, who is a well-behaved, rule-following people pleaser, didn't realize she might have ADHD until she was sitting in a college lecture hall.
1: I was starting to struggle a little bit more with keeping things organized with all my different classes, and I was having the hardest time making it to my classes, keeping track of all my work. And my mental health was starting to really dive. I was isolated, and I was finding myself just staying up really late because I knew I had work to do, and I wasn't letting myself go to bed because I had more work to do, but not getting that work done. And I never failed on this level before. I had always managed to pull it out and still get the A. And now, like, I was in danger of failing everything. My whole strategy for handling life just completely broke down. And I remember going to class, and I was like, all right, this is it. This is my last chance. I've got to really push myself. I've got to stop daydreaming, or I'm not taking this seriously enough. This is really serious. And I went to a class and I sat in a lecture hall, and I just remember I was focusing on the teacher so hard. I was looking at him. I wasn't blinking, and I was gripping the arms of my chair. My knuckles were white. Like, I just, every muscle in my body, I was like, I'm going to hear this lecture. I need to hear this lecture. I'm here. I'm going to do it. And maybe that was the first time that I really became aware that it was like there was a CD skipping. I couldn't hear what he was saying. I could hear the beginning of the sentence and not the end. And that was really scary. You know, this whole time I'd been just kind of punishing myself and saying, this is you not trying hard enough, not taking this seriously, you're coasting, you're being lazy, all of this stuff. And then finally, I was in a moment where I could be pretty certain that everything I was capable of doing to focus, I was doing in that moment. And I couldn't hear. I couldn't hear the words.
0: Becca saw a poster for ADHD and decided to be evaluated. She was given a definitive ADHD diagnosis, and in some ways, it was a relief. She finally had a name for what she'd been experiencing. But in other ways, accepting a diagnosis, especially one with a label like ADHD, can be complicated. In fact, it took Becca a long time to admit her diagnosis. She was afraid of living with the thought of being broken. But eventually, as Becca learned more about ADHD, she realized there were actually a lot of good things about knowing she had the disorder.
1: There are still some really, really good reasons to get a diagnosis. And one of them is, research is coming out all the time, and people are getting really good at identifying some of the aspects of living with ADHD that are tied to this part of your brain and that part of your brain. And having names for some of these things does so much to combat the shame that comes with the struggle of ADHD. There's a few words and phrases that I've picked up that I love. Some of these are more scientific than others. Some of them are just conversational. But things like time blindness, or sleep avoidance, or rejection sensitivity. Oh man, a lot of people with ADHD experience this. It feels personal. It feels like, oh gosh, I'm not a competent adult. I can't do this. Other people are so good at this and I'm not. And it comes with so much shame. It's terrible. It's not like for a person with ADHD, it's not like you can distinguish in any moment, oh, this was a poor choice that I made of my own volition. Or, oh, this is a poor choice that was a function of my brain doesn't process this information that well. It's not like those things are separated out. And you don't, you know, you just know that things are harder in general and that you've got less impulse control in general and that your working functional best might be the same as a neurotypical person's working functional best on no sleep.
0: Two things stand out to me here that I didn't realize until I talked with Becca. First, there's a lot of shame that comes with ADHD as people feel inadequate, imperfect, and not normal. But what also stands out here is that Becca's diagnosis helped alleviate some of her shame for not always being able to do things like other people. Knowledge is power, but knowledge is also belonging. Knowing that she wasn't crazy or incompetent or alone in experiencing her symptoms was a huge step forward in Becca's ADHD journey. Another huge step for Becca was deciding whether or not to go on medication. Now, I know several people who choose to medicate and several who don't. We even have different situations in my own house. Everyone has valid reasons for what they do and methods for coping. Becca held out on taking meds because she was afraid it would change who she was and how God saw her.
1: I feel like who I am, my personality, included a lot of things where it's like, oh, this is what I've been praised for. I'm creative I'm quick on my feet. And I was really worried that if meds took the edge off this thing that was so hard for me, I was going to lose who I was. And so it was like, well, that's not an option. And I don't even know why I ended up with this pattern of thinking, but the little perfectionistic part of me thought, you know what? If God wanted this to be easier for me, then he wouldn't have made it this way. Like, these meds are an easy way out. I was worried that, like, morally, somehow I was taking a shortcut. So skip ahead. I'm about to fail out of college. This is my last chance. And I decide, well, I guess here I am. And for all the wrong reasons, I finally take my meds the first time. And I remember I'm walking through the library and I feel this immense dread for everything that I have to do start to clear a little bit. And I'm thinking, you know what? Maybe I can start on that paper. And that's where I realized for the first time, oh, actually, maybe this can help me a lot.
0: Now, before you think this means ADHD meds are a cure-all, they aren't. Becca says they can be a great tool, but you still have to do the work.
1: What I know now, after years of using different types of meds and sometimes not using meds, is that meds don't do your homework. They don't clean your room. They don't file your taxes. They don't text back your mom. They don't do any of that stuff. And whatever I was so afraid of, they actually cannot make the choices for you, but they actually do give you more of a choice. And I really do believe that God wants me to have choices. For me, it feels like being on a bicycle. And before the meds, I was just in low gear all the time and I was pedaling really fast and I couldn't get any traction on this uphill slope. And once I took the meds, that same power that I was applying to pedaling was suddenly moving me upwards.
0: Medication has given Becca choices and has helped her engage with tasks on a different level by helping her switch gears. But that doesn't mean the ride is always easy. There are several realities that come with ADHD, whether we like it or not, medicated or not. And one of those is what professionals call the ADHD tax. Simply put, the ADHD tax is the additional cost in time and money that people end up paying when they have ADHD.
1: ADHD tax is one of my favorite things that I've heard people in the community and researchers and psychologists talking about. And it's basically when you forget stuff a lot, it's a little more expensive for you. ADHD tax is, you know what? My landlord doesn't accept automated payments. It drives me crazy.
0: Oh, no.
1: I have to do it manually every time. I have to wait for his email. When I get his email, then I can send him the money. And July 4th weekend is right at the beginning of the month. And in this case, he didn't even send us the email until it was July 1st, the day the rent was due. And I had my phone open and I was like, oh, I got to make sure I handle this today. Oh, you know what else I need to handle? I need to make sure I set up that one account at our bank and da da da da. And I actually got distracted from paying my rent because I was making a list of the other things I needed to make sure to do that day. And on July 8th, my landlord reaches out and is like, your rent's overdue. You need to pay it with the late fee. And in that moment, oh, the frustration. And it was painful. It was like, oh, no. No, I know I could have done this on time. I've done it on time in the past. Why didn't I handle this? This is the ADHD tax. The ADHD tax is there are things that are going to fall through the cracks that are going to cost you a little more time and money sometimes. And that is a burden, but it's also kind of just a fact of life. It's just going to happen.
0: You sort of take the morality out of it.
1: Yes, exactly. Yeah. Like, hey, this happens. I'm going to pay it. Oh, still stings.
0: Yep.
1: That's the ADHD tax.
0: No one loves paying taxes, but as the saying goes, they are inevitable. And that is especially true for individuals with ADHD. But I love Becca's attitude about it. Rather than shaming herself for the things that cost her a little more time and money than other people, Becca just plans for it and takes it in stride. The ADHD tax is not an indictment of her ability. It's not a representation of her heart. And it's certainly not a reflection of her character. But it is a reality, and acknowledging it can help loosen that pressure valve of expectation. That's one thing that's helped Becca come to terms with her ADHD. But what you need to know about Becca is that she is part sleuth, part inventor, and part game whiz. She loves to hack a system, and that's exactly what she's done with her ADHD. In fact, Becca has several little tips for surviving ADHD that have made a big difference in her day-to-day life.
1: I used to make a lot of systems for myself. What I've started to really understand is that all systems are good. Even things that seem like they failed are not failed systems.
0: Thank you.
1: And here's what I mean. I think any person with ADHD looks back and sees like a trail of discarded routines and planners and all systems that only worked for 5 minutes. And you know what? They worked for 5 minutes. And that 5 minutes counts for something. You know, if you respond with shame and like, that's a failure, like, oh, I did all that work and I couldn't even stick to it. There I go again. You know, like, well, then you're never going to want to get back on track. And then you're just going to avoid it. Some of my favorite systems that I've come up with have not been things that lasted a long time. But if you can sustainably allow yourself to try and fail new systems, then that creative problem solving that ADHD people are so good at, which is I'm going to try something new and different. Like, just give yourself permission to constantly be trying something new and different.
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1: Here are some of my like absolute favorite hacks. Or these are the systems I'm using right now. One of the best I ever found, this is for time blindness, was a morning alarm playlist. Listen, every phone can do this now. 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
0: I mean, you say playlist and I'm immediately on board.
1: Oh, Lisa, you're the queen of playlists.
0: I love them.
1: You're going to love this.
0: Okay.
1: So what you do is like, okay, there's a certain amount of things that you have to do before you can possibly leave the house in the morning.
0: Yes.
1: And this might just be me, but morning is the worst time of my day. I wake up feeling like I got hit by a truck because I stayed up too late, inevitably. And now I've got all of these things to do. They have to happen. The stakes are high. I've got to get somewhere. It's just, mornings are the worst. And playlists help in a few ways. So instead of just saying, this is what I have to do by this time, you match your tasks to music.
0: This is amazing.
1: It really is amazing. It's so
0: good. Neurotypical.
1: We should all do this.
0: It really
1: works for me. And at the time that I had to implement this, I was struggling. I was working at a school with kids. And so it was like, listen, I got to be there at this time. The kids need me. And I wake up without the will to live most days. And so it started with It's My Life, Bon Jovi. I just needed to tap into that anger. So
0: I'm already on board.
1: Oh, yeah.
0: Super impressed.
1: If nothing else, then I can wake up thinking, you know what? Nothing's going to take away this opportunity for me to have this day. This day is mine and I'm going to do it. So anyway, so that's where I would start my day. And I would say, when that goes off, I have until the end of the song to get out of bed. So I'll just let it play. I don't even have to open my eyes. I can just enjoy this moment. But I also know, and I've got these constant audible cues that if I don't continue, then I will be late. It cures time blindness because you never don't know what time it is or what you're supposed to be doing or how far along you are in the progress. So then it's like, okay, then there's these three songs for, you know, I just put my phone on the bathroom counter and this is what's going to keep me on track so I don't space out in the shower and wake up 45 minutes later and I've lost the whole thing, right? You do that, whatever it is you need to get done, time it to a playlist, and it's a fun way that keeps you from losing track of time because you will always know. One thing that I've actually started to do recently that has made a huge difference for me is realizing that I can talk about it a little bit more and the example that I always think of is, you know, you get calls from people. This is just the terrible part about being an adult. Doctors will call you. They'll give you information, and people want to give you verbal information that you cannot handle in the moment. And I've come to understand that I will never get back to that thing. If I don't have it in writing, I'm never going to get back to it. And so when my doctor's office calls me back, and when I'm in the car and I can't write it down, I will say, hey, can you send that to me in an email? And sometimes they're like, no, sorry, we don't have that like set up. And I'm like, no, please, I need you to understand. As soon as this call hangs up, I'm going to forget the whole thing and I will not be able to follow up. That's the way my brain works. Can you please help me find a way to get this in writing? And you know what? Nobody does not want to help. Like, but you do have to be a little more assertive, and it's totally okay to ask for more help like that.
0: I respect Becca's honesty with herself. She knows her struggles and she finds systems that can help, even if she has to change those systems frequently. Side note, I will forever love Becca for choosing Bon Jovi as her wake-up song. Now that's a day started right. Becca's tips of using playlists for time blindness and asking for important information to be written down are all great practical systems that may work for you too. Just remember, it's less about the system and more about the willingness to count your wins where you can and being willing to pivot, reinvent, and even revisit systems as often as necessary. My favorite system of Becca's is actually a phrase she tells herself that helps her to focus on what matters most.
1: One of my favorite phrases I've been using lately, and this has changed things for me, is that would be nice. And I'll give you an example. Okay, so I was leaving a McDonald's and I'm parked at a stop sign. A car sideswipes me. It's just a fender bender. But I hand the officer my information and he's like, hey, your registration's expired. And I feel guilt and I'm like, oh no, okay, I've got to get my registration handled. I log on to the website and there's like this barrier. I can't use the automatic system because I haven't updated my married name. And now I'm thinking, okay, I need to find the title of my car and I need to go through that system first so that I can update the married name on my thing. So then when I register it, it's under the right name. And this happens to me all of the time. A single task turns into 12, which have to happen in a certain order. And I felt this happening. I was like, okay, I think I'm going to have to let that go. All right, forget the name. I'll change it later. That would be nice. The thing about that would be nice is it allows you to procrastinate in a productive way. This thing that I feel like has to be done before I can do the thing.
0: It has to, even though no one else is telling you it has to.
1: It has to be done. I'm going to do that later. I'm going to go through the rest of this process and I'm going to come back and I'm going to do that later. Okay, so I go back to the system and now I'm just trying to get my car registered and I'm due for an emissions check and I have to go get that before I can finish the registration. And at that moment, it offers me a temporary registration. I can have 30 days to get this thing and in the meantime, I'm covered. And it costs something like $6 or like $14. It costs like
0: ADHD tax.
1: That's ADHD tax. That's exactly ADHD tax. Because in that moment, I was like, well, no. I'm just going to go get the emissions check, and then I don't have to pay the extra money, and then da da da da da. And it was like, nope. And I clicked, I'm going to do the temporary thing so I can finish this process now. I mean, for a lot of people with ADHD, your most valuable resource is your momentum, and you cannot afford to lose it. And so that would be nice is great because these things which are telling you to go backwards instead of forwards, you can say, well, gosh, that would be great. Maybe I'll get to that next, but I'm going to take the imperfect solution right now. So I took the temporary registration. That bought me some time. I went to go get my emissions checked at a place near my house. I actually knew that there was one like about 5 miles away where I could get it done for cheaper. It was like $30 instead of $45. And I thought about that a lot. And then it was like, nope. This is my most valuable resource. Pay the extra $15. That's ADHD tax. Boy, it would be nice. Maybe next year I'll go to the cheaper one. That would be nice. In the meantime, done is better than perfect. I registered my car. I chose the option where they give you the stickers right now. And I actually think even that maybe costs like an extra $3 or $4, but then you don't have to wait for it to come in the mail because I knew, oh gosh, paper mail, that's a subject I can't even get into.
0: And you're on top of the world.
1: I'm on top of the world, but it took a lot of, that would be nice.
0: That would be nice.
1: And you know what? I got the stickers on my car.
0: My new favorite phrase, That would be nice. It not only helps free an ADHD brain to do what can and should be done next, but it's a great phrase for every brain. How many times are we overwhelmed and even paralyzed by all the things we want to do? Saying, that would be nice, to some of the things on our lists helps shed unnecessary and impractical expectations. It shuns the shame and allows us to move forward. And some progress is always better than no progress. This is a phrase I will absolutely be using from now on. And it's a start. But, you know, the whole time I was speaking to Becca, I was wondering how I can better support my kids. Becca gave me a tip that I love, and that's to give my kids the choice to opt in to my help or opt out. Here's what that looks like for Becca and her mom.
1: One thing that we kind of developed over time that's really helped us is, you know, my mom wants to be able to intervene. She wants to be able to say, let me be your buddy. Let me be your accountability partner. Here, I'll just stay on the phone. Why don't you do that piece of homework right now and I'll be right here. And meanwhile, I'm over here going, no, no, thank you. I don't like that. I don't want that. And at the same time, I'm thinking, oh, I should really take this help. I really need it. Goodness knows I need to get this stuff done. And what we started doing is my mom would ask, like, hey, what hat do you want me to wear right now? Can I manage you? And it gave me the choice to either say yes or no. And being able to opt in made a huge difference for me. Because, you know, sometimes, especially at that point in my life where I didn't have other resources, you know what? The best chance I had was letting my mom help me and letting my mom, you know, step in and do some of that intervention that she was so willing to do. And how lucky am I to have her to do that? And then other times when I knew, like, gosh, if my mom manages me right now, then she's just going to end up so frustrated and I'm going to be so frustrated because I just don't think I can do it. Sometimes I could just say, no, I don't think so. You know what? I think I can handle this, but can I just tell you how I'm feeling right now? And it allowed us to kind of determine, hey, what space are we talking in right now? Is it you're helping me with accountability or is it you're being my sounding board and letting me get all of these feelings off of my chest? And that helped a lot too, because a lot of times actually getting through that was all I really needed to kind of get back in action. And that made such a huge difference for us.
0: Becca's relationship with her mom has been preserved by Becca's mom asking a simple question. What hat do you want me to wear right now? Do you want me to be your coach, your assistant, or just a listening ear? Note to self, Lisa, you are going to want to help, but you need to give your child the choice to opt in to that help. Got it. I will remember. I know from experience that parents are willing to do anything for their kids, especially when they're struggling. But sometimes we act in our own interest to calm our own insecurities rather than acting in the best interest of our kids. But putting the ball in their court and letting them determine their need, especially if they have ADHD, it preserves our kids' dignity, their independence, and shows them we trust them. Another reason I like this opt-in idea is because it digs at the shame that seems to slither its way into every corner of this issue. People with ADHD aren't helpless, and they certainly aren't hopeless, and respecting their agency and insight just reaffirms that to us as parents and to our kids. Becca's story isn't a unique story, but it's a triumphant one. Becca did get her degree, and then she followed that with a master's degree. But getting to that point meant taking a journey of some very important steps. Becca started with a diagnosis. She took advantage of meds. She now prepares for inevitabilities like ADHD tacks. Becca constantly looks for system hacks that work for her. Everything from time management playlists to written instructions to using the phrase, that would be nice. Finally, Becca has made the most of her support network by establishing boundaries and asking for help when needed. When I interviewed Becca, it was with this perspective that she was the one with the struggle and I was the onlooker. However, after speaking with Becca and hearing all of her great ideas, I actually worried that I might have ruined my kids. And when I told her that, Becca took me aside and said that while she didn't want to diminish my concerns, she was worried by my statement. In fact, she explained that in my own way, I was living with the same kind of shame that a person with ADHD feels. When things don't look the way we want, we often internalize it and think, wow, it's my fault. I should have known better. I should have done better. I should be better. And the problem for both of us, parents and those living with ADHD alike, is that we often hold ourselves to ideal hypothetical outcomes and overestimate our blame when they don't happen. In the kindest way possible, Becca was helping me see something very important. In our efforts to lift people with ADHD above the stigmas and shame of their disorder, we should also remember to do the same for ourselves, whether we are parents or not. No one is perfect. Ideals are often imaginary. We're all doing our best. God wants to help. And if we're willing to push past the denial and shame that comes with ADHD, there's a beautiful life to be lived for both parents and their kids. 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
0: In the United States today, less than 20% of adults and 40% of youth with ADHD seek the help they need. Many of these people spend their life not even daring to ask questions and are often filled with shame and embarrassment. Therapist Lene Valentine and certified ADHD coach Corey Henderson joins us today to discuss how to better understand ADHD and how to find the right help for it. Welcome, Lene, and welcome, Corey. So for those who aren't familiar with it, can you tell us what ADHD is and what its characteristics are?
10: Most people think ADHD is an attention disorder. That's kind of how it gets recognized, that people with ADHD can't focus very well or they're hyperactive. They can't sit still. So kids with ADHD are kind of noticed to be the hyperactive ones. But it's much more than that. In fact, a lot of professionals think it's misnamed. It's not really,
0: oh, really
10: an attention disorder. It's more an executive functioning disorder.
0: What's the difference?
10: So the brain, the frontal lobe of the brain, is the part that controls executive function skills. So we kind of use the analogy that it's like your mental secretary is out to lunch. You know, the secretary that keeps everything organized and in order, mm-hmm. and here's the tasks you need to do today and keeps you kind of on track so you get everything done. That part of the brain is compromised. And a person with ADHD has a hard time managing time. Like, so say they have 3 things they really need to get done today.
0: Okay.
10: They have a difficult time figuring out what's important, what's not important. They get distracted easily, so the tasks get ignored or even forgotten about completely. Mm. And so it looks like they have an attention disorder, but it's almost like they can't inhibit that tendency to maybe they're focused on the task and then they notice something else that needs to be done. And it's like, oh, most of us could say, well, I can do that later after mm-hmm. I've completed this task. They go to the other thing and then they go to another thing. And then pretty soon the task at hand is completely forgotten. So that ability to organize tasks through time. And then if it's a really long-term thing, like a paper that's due in 2 weeks, that's even harder to manage. So that's kind of what ADHD is. And then a bit in a nutshell. Corey, do you have any thoughts about that?
11: Executive function is massive. It's like if ADHD people could have their personal secretary, it would be amazing for them.
0: Oh, really?
11: But they don't have that, and so they go to different organizational tools, and that one doesn't work, so then they go to another one, and they finally are to the point where they're going, I need a place to organize my organizational tools. I've got so many of them, and none of them have worked because they haven't had anyone to guide them through it and help them understand what works for them versus what the regular wired brain works. So they've been watching people, how they do it, watching in classes.
12: Oh, sure.
11: How do they do it? And it does not click. It doesn't make sense. And so they have a tendency to feel like they are not very smart, and yet they're extremely intelligent. They know a lot, and they're very creative.
12: So walk us through how someone who has ADHD, how they feel in a typical day or what that might look like.
11: A lot of them wake up in the morning already with anxiety, feeling like the other shoe's going to drop. Like, what's wrong? What's off? Because their anxiety is kind of controlling their emotions of how do I get through life.
12: Mm-hmm.
11: And so it's really difficult at times. Lenaim referred to going from one thing to the other. It's, we call it a rabbit hole. Alice in Wonderland didn't have anything on ADHD people.
12: Yeah.
11: It is, going to the kitchen and starting to do dishes or going to the kitchen to even start breakfast, and something that comes to their mind and they think, oh, I've got to grab this in order to do this. And suddenly, 2 hours later, they've done 20 different things and nothing with breakfast or the kitchen is done.
12: Terms are thrown around a lot. What's the difference between ADD and ADHD?
10: Actually, ADD is just a term we used to use.
12: Is it not applicable now?
10: Well, people still use it and say, hey, I have ADHD, but the DSM-5, the diagnostic manual, it's not listed as ADD anymore. It's ADHD, which is an umbrella term. Under the umbrella, you can have the inattentive type or the hyperactive impulsive type or combined. Some people have both. So that's kind of how we diagnose it now. ADD and ADHD is probably the same. I think in the older days, referred more to the hyperactive type, but we see that there's more than hyperactivity. Lots of girls get underdiagnosed because they're not hyperactive.
12: Oh.
10: They sit there, they're good little students, and they don't cause a lot of trouble, but inside their brain, their mind is just going all over the place. Or they daydream a lot. So they get to college and they're smart kids, so they can usually get by in school. They get to college and it's really hard for them, and then they finally get a diagnosis. Oh, and girls definitely get underdiagnosed.
12: What are some other misconceptions around ADHD?
10: I think it's that misconception that Corey was referring to, that, well, if they would just learn these skills, they need to learn better study skills, and they need to learn better organizational skills, and they need to learn better
12: take a class,
10: social skills.
12: Podcast. Yeah.
10: In fact, I saw a book that said, skills, not pills. What they need are skills, not pills. And yet lots of professionals are like, you can't teach them skills. They know they're supposed to be organized.
12: So what do they need?
10: So they need, and Corey can talk more about that in coaching, but they need they need a scaffolding in the environment. They don't have an internal clock. They have to externalize time. So they need lots of calendars. They need lots of dings on their iPhone or apps that remind them about stuff like, oh, my paper isn't due until next week, but I need to start the outline this week.
12: Right.
10: Or I need to get the first introduction part done by Friday. They need that externalized where they can see it, or they'll totally forget about it, and Friday will be here, and it's like, oh, I'll try to crank it out Thursday night.
12: But see, when you explain that to me, I'm thinking, oh, that's all my kids. That's a teenager. teenage brain. So what is the part that I'm missing that they just need to learn good study skills? And no, this is the way that their brain is different. How do I tell the difference if I'm trying to recognize it, either in myself or in others?
11: Well, one of the things is that ADHD doesn't just suddenly come on. This is something that you're born with.
12: Mm-hmm.
11: And so you can notice, as Lene said, you know, inattentiveness where they're honestly, mom's saying, honey, do this, and they don't respond.
12: Mm-hmm.
11: And honey, do this, and they don't respond. They're not trying to ignore you. They're just in a different place.
12: Mm-hmm.
11: And so you can kind of notice those attributes or just, you know, whatever people want to call them because they're not always feeling like they're positive. But as they get older, they procrastinate a lot.
12: Mm-hmm.
11: But the procrastination has a purpose behind it.
12: What is it?
11: It brings, when they're in a hurry or they've got the anxiety of the pressure, it drops adrenaline. And suddenly they're able to get something done and come up with really creative ideas, but their time is gone now. So they're looking at their project and saying, wow, I could have really done an amazing job if I'd have started earlier. But they're looking for that adrenaline that helps them move, and they don't have that naturally come. I mean, we don't get the dopamine. We don't get those drops. And so the adrenaline kind of replaces
12: yeah.
11: it.
12: So what are simple everyday things that people with ADHD can do to feel more confident and concentrated? Let's start with you, Lene.
10: If they have gotten an ADHD diagnosis and they have their physician or therapist has recommended that they take medication, I would recommend take that medication first thing in the morning. And I always tell students, I work with college-age students, I always tell them to kind of track what a typical day looks like for them, not in terms of everything they have to do, but in terms of their energy level and their attention level. Because attention kind of goes with energy. So all of us kind of have a more high energy or more productive time. For some it's in the morning, for some it's later. But I encourage them to track when they have that high peak of learning or attention and energy, and that's when they should schedule their more mundane tasks or their difficult tasks that they would typically want to avoid, that they don't want to use that peak time just messing around.
12: Right.
10: So that they can organize and get the hard stuff or the mundane stuff done. And then sometimes the medication will wear off and it's not quite as effective later in the day. So then do the later in the day time, you can relax and mess around a little bit.
12: Mm-hmm.
10: So learn to just recognize. And then if they notice their energy kind of waning, sometimes they just need a snack or maybe they need to get up and run right. around the building or run up and down the stairs, that they need to have an intense kind of study period and then they need a break. And then they need a study period and then they need a break. And they can learn some skills that actually help them perform pretty well during the day. And they can end the day feeling like, I actually got things accomplished and I feel better about themselves.
12: Is this something that applies to people of all ages, from kids to college students to adults?
10: Probably. I'm more used to working with college students. So,
12: has this been your experience, Corey?
11: It is. It doesn't matter what age.
12: Hmm.
11: It comes out the same. I work generally with 17-year-olds and older.
12: Mm-hmm.
11: And the thing that I've found is that they have times where they're, as Lene said, they really can focus with their medication. They've even found that for kids that have a hard time waking up in the morning, that if they set their alarm and take their medication and then set their alarm for 30 more minutes and go back to sleep, they'll wake up and they're more ready to face the activities of the day and take things on because they're not tired.
12: Mm-hmm.
11: And it's not that the stimulant makes them hyper, it just gets the brain working where they're, you know, they're able to focus. And so another thing that they found is that with those that the medication starts to wear off, the extended release will last, it's supposed to last 12 hours, but generally we found it's about 6 to 7 hours. But you can take a small dose of the fast-acting, and that sometimes will get that last little bit of afternoon where they can finish things.
12: What I think is so interesting about this discussion is we talk in terms almost like it's shrouded in a cloud of mystery, ADHD, mm-hmm. and it's just something that you have to suffer through. And here you've given us some specific things to do in order to deal with it. So talk a little bit about why there is such a stigma and why people are so hesitant to get help and to from someone like you, say, Corey, who is a coach for mm-hmm. ADHD, or someone like you, Lene, who is a therapist and has solutions. Talk about a little bit about why that is and what we can do to push through it.
10: Yeah, because that's a really great question. And I have students in college who have the diagnosis. They hesitate to take the medication sometimes because they feel like it makes them weak. They also hesitate to even use accommodations. Like they can get accommodations to have extra time on exams and to have a distraction-free exam area. And I had a student come in and say, you know, if I had extra time, my grade would go up. But I don't want to ask my professor to give me extra time because I'm afraid he'll look at me differently and it will affect my ability to get into some program he wants to get into. And I said, okay. He said, if you're brave enough, and I think you are brave enough, I think you should ask that professor if it really will affect your ability mm-hmm. to get into the program if you use an accommodation. Because a professor had said something about high-maintenance students. They don't like high-maintenance students. And he thought, he's going to think I'm a high-maintenance student.
12: Yeah.
10: But he talked to the professor, and he says, oh, no, I meant high-maintenance, like they're always complaining and blah, blah, blah. He says, no, you can use that accommodation. He used the accommodation, and his grades went up.
12: Wow.
10: So that stigma is there, but sometimes you just have to face it, and you have to educate people about ADHD. And you have to kind of own it that you have it and advocate for yourself. And people are usually pretty understanding. Everybody kind of knows someone.
12: What do you think, though, for adults who are at work? Can they still use these kinds of accommodations? Does that work?
10: Yes, absolutely.
12: Well, how would somebody approach their boss if they were concerned?
10: Well, they're kind of afraid to.
12: Yeah.
10: There's a lot of shame that comes with ADHD. And some of the people I've talked to, they've said, if I share that I have ADHD mm-hmm. or if they know that I have ADHD, any mistake I make, they'll say, oh, they have ADHD. She mm-hmm. has ADHD. That's why there's a mistake. That's why, you know, instead of where someone else can make a mistake and no one's going to point a finger. So there's a lot of shame mm-hmm. that comes with it because of the lack of understanding from people, because they truly do believe it is that child in class that was always running around. Mm-hmm. That's ADHD to them.
12: But that's just one manifestation of ADHD, correct?
10: Absolutely. I'm ADHD. I was diagnosed very, very late. And the thing, I was that child in class that the teachers would say, if we had a whole class full of her, our life would be just so easy. Mm-hmm. And I would be trying desperately to pay attention to what was going on in class. But that butterfly that just went past the window was so pretty that I got focused over there and missed what they were saying. But the shame of asking a question and asking, what did you say, was so great that I'd have to go home and study and study and study to keep up with what was going on, because I didn't dare raise my hand and say, I missed that.
12: Talk a little bit about how counseling helps.
10: I think counseling helps them accept that they're okay. Mm-hmm. to accept that it's a real thing. Like if you – we don't have the financial means to give everybody a PET scan, but an ADHD brain looks different
12: really?
10: Than a so-called normal brain. So there is a difference. There's a biological difference. And you get them on medication and you do the PET scan again and the brain looks like the so-called normal brain. So whatever normal is, I don't know.
12: Typical, I guess, is it?
10: Anyway, So help them to just accept that the reason sometimes they've had this life of shame and getting in trouble and always kind of like feeling like there's something wrong with me and I'm not as good as the other kids. It kind of helps them get rid of that and just use the tools that are available to them to kind of equalize the playing field.
12: Right.
10: And it does. And I think there is fear that – and I hear this from professors sometimes like, well, you give this kid all these accommodations and then they get out in the work world and somebody's not going to hire them if they know they're going to have to give them all those accommodations. And we have to get rid of those kinds of messages because –
12: Yeah, the fear of an imaginary future event.
10: Yeah. That
12: preventing you from doing something real now.
10: Maybe I won't get the job because mm-hmm. they know I have this. When in fact, they're very capable, creative, great people who can contribute much to a workplace.
12: We're talking with therapist Lene Valentine, who specializes in helping students with learning, attention, and emotional disabilities, and Corey Henderson, who's a certified ADHD coach, about how to manage your ADHD if you or a loved one has this. Diet and exercise, does that affect ADHD at all?
10: Yes,
12: talk about
10: that
12: a little bit.
11: They found that nutrition and exercise are massive helps. The exercise will help bring the dopamine, the chemicals that we're missing down, which helps even the field. Mm-hmm. And certain foods that the carbs that add the extra sugar, it just kind of throws the brain off. And it's not because an ADHD child can never have sugar or an adult. It's just healthy food, healthy, clean food is what they're finding. And without all of the extra preservatives and things mm-hmm. like that, just clean food, fruits, vegetables, getting kids to understand that grapes might be fun or apples or, you know, things like that for replacement of the carbs. The carbs produce a lot of sugar, and that just kind of throws things off, whereas the fruits and vegetables are just – and protein. Mm-hmm. And that's what a lot of kids miss out on is the protein part.
12: Is ADHD curable?
10: No.
12: So this is something that you need to learn how to manage mm-hmm. for the rest of your life.
10: It's like the diabetes.
12: Oh, okay.
10: Thing. You just manage it.
12: We have a couple of minutes left in that time. Let's talk a little bit about the strengths that someone – I mean, we've been talking about, how do you manage this and live with it and the accommodations. But you also hinted that it is a strength of some sort. In what way?
10: Well, they have a lot of energy, so learning to channel it and so they can channel it in doing the things they want to accomplish rather than – because there is that inability sometimes to recognize what's relevant mm-hmm. and not relevant. So to learn to recognize that and to focus on the skills and the accomplishments they want to achieve. And then that tends to decrease – anxiety and depression. Sometimes it's like they'll say, "Well, I don't know if I really have ADHD because I'm really anxious and depressed, but maybe I'm anxious and depressed because I have ADHD." And
12: it's a chicken and the egg,
10: yeah,
12: kind of thing.
10: To figure out that they affect each other, and once that gets treated, then they have more confidence, and they, you know, they have great goals they want to achieve, and. And for the first time, they feel like, I actually can do this, and and they can.
11: The one thing that I love about ADHD is that very compassionate, very understanding, very willing to let people have their mistakes and not judge. Hmm. They're very easygoing, very fun. They're generally, if they're in the right setting, they're the life of the party – you'll find that they're just entertaining and loving. There's so many positive attributes that come with it that those get shoved aside for the negative side of ADHD. No one wants to have ADHD, but if you've got it, love, compassion, you've got it.
12: You've got it. And different ways to handle it as well. Thank you so much, Lene, for being here, and Corey.
11: Thank you.
12: Appreciate your time. Therapist Lene Valentine, she specializes in helping students with learning, attention, and emotional disabilities at BYU. And Corey Henderson is a certified ADHD coach. You can learn more about how to handle ADHD on Instagram at owning_ADD.
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20: BBC News with Sue Montgomery. Nepal's disaster authority now says nearly 2,000 people are missing after the devastating flood. The number includes hydropower project workers as well as foreign tourists and pilgrims. More than 500 people are confirmed to have been killed in Nepal by a huge torrent of rock, ice and mud that swept through the Himalayan river system. It was caused by a glacier collapse. Azadeh Mashiri sent this report from one of the closest towns to the disaster area.
21: At the army barracks in Trishuli, one after the other, helicopters deliver survivors. Families have been gathering here for days, desperately hoping to see their loved ones arrive. They crowd around sheets of paper hanging on a wall, listing those who've been found. Four of Sujata's relatives are missing. Her brother Sumit is by her side, holding on to her. When the flood reached his home, he ran out with his wife and his child. He survived, but they were washed away. When he went back looking for them, their house was empty and caked in mud.
20: Experts say that Denmark's campaign of forced contraception on Greenlandic women and girls in the 1960s and 70s violated human rights, but did not meet the legal definition of genocide. Greenland's government presented two long-awaited reports, which both found the women's rights were breached, with some subjected to degrading treatment. The reports differed on whether the practice was systemic. The body of Norway's King Harald has been taken from the hospital where he died earlier on Friday to the Royal Palace in Oslo. Thousands of people lined the streets of the rain-soaked capital to pay their respects. This report from Daniel Sanford.
4: King Harald is remembered as a softly spoken grandfatherly figure who married his great love Sonja, who was not a royal, and helped the country heal after a horrendous massacre in 2011 by the neo-Nazi Anders Breivik, in which 77 people died. He's being succeeded by his son Håkon. King Håkon's wife, Mette Marit, has been the focus of two scandals this year. First, she apologised for being a friend of Jeffrey Epstein, then her son from a previous relationship was convicted of rape.
20: The Israeli army said it's carried out an airstrike in the occupied West Bank city of

0: It's a kid who rarely lifts a finger, who doesn't take personal responsibility, tends to blame others for their mistakes that happen, who expects to be rescued. You know, it's not just about kids who want more. It's kids who expect that they will be served and the world revolves around them.
1: Welcome to The Lisa Show, where we take a good look at life. Hey, it's Lisa. Okay, so I had a friend share this story with me at lunch today. And let me just set the scene for you, because this conversation represents a lot of conversations that I've had with friends recently. Okay, imagine you're having a family vacation planned with your young adult children. This has taken months to plan because, you know, getting older kids' schedules to work out is nothing short of a miracle. But it's finally happening and you can't wait. But then one of your young adult sons says, "Ugh, I can't bear to come on the trip without my girlfriend." So even though this isn't what you planned, you want your son to be happy. You're flexible. So you just smile and say, "Well, of course the girlfriend can come along." But now it's 4 days into that family vacation and neither your son or adult girlfriend has paid for a single one of the meals at the expensive restaurants that you've gone to in order to accommodate the girlfriend's dietary preferences. Nor has she or your son ever said thank you for any of those meals. Nope, not once. They just kind of go along. And then your son takes you aside to let you know that you really should be more supportive of him and his needs. It was at this point in the story when my mouth fell open and I narrowed my eyes while saying, "Oh no, oh no, no, no, no, no, no, no, they didn't." But they did. And you know, these aren't bad kids. In fact, they're really nice, good kids. But it's hard to look past their entitled behavior. I wish I could say I haven't noticed this in my own family or other families, but I have. Is it just me, or does entitlement seem to be rearing its ugly head more and more often and at every age? That's why I brought on my new friend, Amy McCready, onto the show today. Amy is an author and parenting expert and is a regular guest and contributor on the Today Show and CBS This Morning. She's here to tell us more about the entitlement epidemic and what it looks like, how we may be unintentionally contributing to it, how we can right the ship, and why it's never too late, even for parents of adult kids like myself, to foster more gratitude and appreciation in our children. Here's Amy.
2: I'm Amy McCready. I'm the founder of Positive Parenting Solutions. And for more than 25 years, I've been teaching and coaching parents how to raise respectful, responsible, resilient kids. And it is just the greatest job in the world. And I came to it out of desperation. When I was raising my kids, there was not a lot of parenting education out there, quite honestly. And so I had great kids, but I had all the power struggles. And so I started taking parenting classes at a local Montessori school. And I was like, this is my passion. And I've been studying and researching and teaching for the past 25 years.
1: So I want to really focus it to this idea of entitlement and when it became an important topic to you and why.
2: Yeah, it was so funny. I had written my first book, If I Have to Tell You One More Time, and was working with my publisher, Penguin Random House, on my second book, which was going to be about teens and tweens. And as I started writing it, everything ended up being about entitlement. And I went to my publisher and I said, "I know a book about tweens and teens is important, but let me tell you what every parent that I work with is concerned about." And that's kind of how it happened. It seemed like every conversation I was having in my coaching calls and in public speaking events, everybody was talking about entitlement. They might not have been labeling it as entitlement, but it was those types of behaviors. And I said, that's what I need to write this book about, which was the me epidemic. And that's how I sort of dove into this whole topic. And I think it affects all parents. It's not a socioeconomic issue necessarily.
1: Okay.
2: Yeah. In fact, a couple of years ago, I was doing some speaking engagements for one of the poorest counties in the country, in rural West Virginia. And the teachers were complaining about how entitled the children were. And it has nothing to do with socioeconomics. It's just the attitudes and behaviors that happen with all families in all places.
1: Oh, interesting. Okay, so parents come to you, they're very worried. They're thinking, "I think my kid is entitled." What are they typically seeing at home?
2: Yes. Well, let's start by saying that any kid can have a bad day. Mm-hmm, and right. Even as adults, sometimes we act entitled.

0: entitled. But if a family is experiencing entitlement on a regular basis, they're probably seeing things like a kid who can't handle disappointment. You know, a no erupts into a full-on meltdown, or for an older kid, a no results in badgering and negotiating that's just relentless. It's a kid who rarely lifts a finger, who doesn't take personal responsibility, tends to blame others for their mistakes that happen, who expects to be rescued. You know, it's not just about kids who want more. It's kids who expect that they will be served and the world revolves around them. Yeah, so let's just talk about some of those signs and symptoms for adult children right. who are entitled. It's the child that still expects to be pampered, right? Even though they're a grown adult out on their own. It's the child who views parental support and parental help as an expectation, as an obligation. Well, we're parents, of course we're going to do that, as opposed to the child who views that with such appreciation and gratitude.
1: Do you think that this generation is more entitled than in past generations, and why?
0: I think we can probably say, yes, they are, but it's not because like kids these days are the worst or that parents aren't doing their job. There are significant societal changes that have happened over the past several generations that have gotten us to this point. And I often say entitled attitudes aren't really our kids' fault. But if you think about some of the changes over the past generations, the one that people really never talk about is we don't need for our kids to contribute. Think about generations ago, if you lived on a family farm, everybody contributes. Their contribution is required for the family's survival. Today, if we get our kids to help out, we're thrilled, but it's not required or necessary for the family's survival. We have technology today, which games and devices are just designed for constant reward and dopamine hits. There's social media that's giving people constant validation, but also constant comparison, and that creates so much anxiety and stress. We have the Netflix, Amazon effect, where everything is just immediate gratification. We don't have to wait for anything. And so it's no wonder that our kids kind of expect that that's the way it is. And then, of course, there is the parenting shift as well. I don't know about you, but when I grew up, my parents were loving, of course, but very hands-off, where today, parents, we are very involved and invested in our kids' lives. We're invested in their success. You know, we are kind of the co-pilots of their life. And a lot of that is so good, but a lot of it has created a situation where kids aren't developing the necessary skills for responsibility and resilience and all of those skills that they need for an unentitled lifestyle.
1: I'm just thinking of all these loving parents who are doing the best that they can, do not intend for this to happen. How do these loving parents accidentally create entitled kids?
0: Yeah. And you know, I should have said this at the very beginning. All these things that I'm talking about, all these parenting mistakes, I've done every single one of them.
1: Oh, yeah. So same. For anyone listening, like learn from us. No, I like that. I like that acknowledgement.
0: Yes. I never want to make it seem like, you know, I've got all the answers because I made every mistake. And you're so right. Like it completely happens from a place of love. We tend to do what I call the overs. So it's like the over helping, right? Doing things for our kids that they're perfectly capable of doing for themselves, but we do it for them. It's overpraising where, you know, they're the best and the most awesome, and we just put them on a pedestal and they expect others to put them on that pedestal as well. It's over-rescuing them. So stepping in to guard them from discomfort or consequences or feeling any, you know, unpleasant outcome, we step in and we rescue from that. So it's all of these behaviors that we do with the best of intentions. Again, a little bit of that is okay, but too much robs our kids of the opportunity to take responsibility for themselves and learn those skills to be the responsible, respectful, resilient person that they need to be as a young adult.
1: That's what we all want for our kids.
0: Yeah.
1: I'm curious as to what you think kids are entitled to and what they're not.
0: There's so many buckets for this answer, right?
1: Like
0: yes. There's the physical things. They're, of course, entitled to a safe home and clothes on their back and those types of things. But I always say, too, like they're entitled to, you know, a pair of jeans, but they're not necessarily entitled to,
2: insert X, the most popular brand of jeans, right? Mm-hmm. And I used to always laugh that the babysitters that would come to my house would have the nicest handbags and boots, and mine were from Target.
1: Right.
2: You know, just this expectation that that's what kids get. So obviously they are entitled to the basics in terms of all of that. They are entitled to physical safety and emotional safety and all of that. But the one thing that I always talk about with parents is they are entitled to us, our time and attention in an undivided way. And I think as our lives have become so much busier and our kids' lives have become so much busier, you know, we barely get a dinner together, and especially we barely get one-on-one time with our kids. And so one of the most important tools that we work with parents on is a concept that I've coined as mind, body, and soul time. Mind, body, and soul time is 10 or 15 minutes every single day with each kid, just one-on-one. And so for little kids, that's something we play or do together. But for that 10 or 15 minutes, they have you fully present in mind, body, and soul. They don't have to compete with their siblings for your attention. They don't have to compete with your partner, your phone, your to-do list. Like, they have you completely to themselves. And that, in my mind, is the first and most important antidote to the entitlement epidemic, right? Because when we're giving kids what they need at their core emotional level, I am telling you, within a couple of days of implementing mind, body, and soul time, the cooperation increases. They're more easygoing. They help out more. The badgering and complaining goes down, because we're eliminating all of that other noise, right? When we're meeting their core emotional needs of that one-on-one attention and connection with us, it changes everything. I'm not saying it's going to make everything perfect. It is the thing that they are entitled to, and it's the first step in unentitling your kids.
1: This is such great information. So when you discover, okay, we've created this together, I want to course correct, what's the first thing that you do?
2: So let me tell you the biggest mistake parents make in that, and then we'll talk about what we should do.
1: I love it.
2: Because this happens all the time. Once parents realize that, yes, maybe I've been over pampering, I've been rescuing, I haven't had the appropriate expectations, they tend to overcorrect. So the pendulum swings in the completely other direction, and they come down hard, right? We're getting stricter, more rules, we're taking away privileges. And that always backfires, because kids have been used to dealing with us for years in a certain way. And so then when we completely change course and come down with, you know, this very strict punishment approach, they're going to dig in their heels and fight back even harder. And then parents get frustrated, and we're in that same pattern. So the most important thing is to just recognize, yes, I have been overhelping. I haven't been expecting as much as this child is capable of, and start in one area. So I always like to start with something that's, you know, just very concrete, like family contributions or technology, you know, whatever that is, and just start with one area. Be very clear about what the expectation is going to be, how we're going to handle that moving forward. Reveal any consequences if that might be appropriate, if the expectation isn't met, and then hold firm to that. Right? If we're going to have a rule, we have to hold firm to that. And then once kids start to see that, yes, they are serious about that, then there's not as much pushback, and then we can move on to the next thing. But it's better to build on a small success, and then we can grow from there.
1: I like that. It's building a foundation for it and changing the relationship, which is modeling good behavior as well. 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
1: Welcome back to The Lisa Show. You talk a lot about this next point, and I have also found that this is a topic that a lot of parents know is important, but we're not sure why, and that's chores. Why do you think that it's so instrumental to children's development?
4: Lisa, I could talk to you about this topic for an entire hour.
1: Really?
4: It is so important, and I'll just hit kind of the highlights. First, I would encourage our listeners and viewers to not call them chores.
1: Oh.
4: I like to call them family contributions. I've called them that for 25 years. My kids roll their eyes when I say it. But when you say out loud your family contributions, thank you for doing your family contributions, it sends the message
1: that
4: you matter, right? Like what you do in our family makes a difference. And they have a completely different look on their sense of significance in the family. So that's the first thing, family contributions versus chores. The other piece kind of related to that is when our kids do contribute, let's please acknowledge that and let them know what a difference it makes. Like, I know emptying the dishwasher is no fun, but I just want you to know what a difference that makes in our family. Because the difference between a chore and a contribution is the difference that it makes to someone else. So let's be sure that we make that clear. The second piece is that it's skill development. You know, if we think about whatever age your kid is right now, so a listener with a 7-year-old, by the time that child graduates from high school, they should be proficient in basically every task involved in running a home. That's from doing your own laundry to cleaning the shower and toilets to changing air filters. Like, think of all the things that you do inside the home and outside the home to care for your property. Like, they need to be proficient in every one of those skills. And if we're not requiring kids to do those things, what a disservice to them.
1: Yeah,
4: I remember when my son went to college, he had an apartment with 4 roommates, and he was the only one that knew how to clean a bathroom, right? And so he was doing a little take time for training session with his roommates on cleaning bathrooms. So we take those things for granted, but if we don't teach those skills, our kids may be going to the next stage of their life not as prepared as they should be. But I will tell you that a lot of parents don't expect family contributions because their kids are in sports. Maybe they have, you know, honors classes. They do have a lot of responsibilities on them. But I will say that's a mistake. And here's why. Because your kids will never be any less busy than they are now, right? As they get older, they're going to have a job and they're going to have kids. And we have to learn to manage our time. But with that said, you can have a certain expectation during the school year, but in the summer, you have a little bit more. You could have an expectation during the school week, but on the weekends, it's different. So for example, during the week, there should be things that they do every day, which are just normal expectations. Make your bed, clean your bathroom sink, like the basic things that take 5 minutes. And then maybe something like take out the trash or set the table. We're not talking about digging a ditch after school. We're talking about some task that just contributes to the family and makes the family's life operate more easily. So every day there is an expectation that there's something, even though they have school, because it's not taking a long time. And then on the weekends, I would encourage parents to have a bigger task. Maybe it's, you know, mowing the lawn, folding laundry, whatever those things are. And we have a list that has jobs for kids by age, if parents want to download that. But that can be helpful because sometimes you don't feel like, I have a 6-year-old. What is reasonable for them to be doing? But the key is don't let how busy kids are or how much they fuss and complain about it affect the contributions that you're giving. Because very often, we don't want to deal with the fussing and complaining, so we just stop asking. And that right there is the gateway to entitlement.
1: What is your policy on allowance or giving your kids money?
4: I am a firm believer in giving kids allowance because they need to learn how to spend money, save money, give money. So that is a really important part of their skill development. And as kids get older, they get more allowance.
2: The reason for that, it's not because they turn 10, it's because now they're responsible for more of their expenditures.
1: Okay.
2: So think about things like if you have a middle schooler and perhaps you are paying for school lunch. Instead of you doing that, you give your child enough allowance so it also covers their school lunch. Then the child is responsible for budgeting that out. And you know what? He may decide, I'm going to pocket all that money and pack my lunch every day. How great would that be, right? Mm-hmm. So kids get an allowance, but the key thing is, and this may come as a shock to a lot of people, but it is not tied to family contributions.
1: Oh, interesting.
2: We are not paying kids to contribute because we are a family and everybody works together in the family for the family to function. The minute you start tying money to family contributions, I promise you, you are going to have a 10-year-old that you ask to take out the trash and he's going to say, well, how much am I getting for it? Right?
1: Right.
2: It becomes a transaction mm-hmm. as opposed to a contribution to the family. Now, the exception to that is what I call jobs for hire. Jobs for hire are outside of their normal family contributions. Mm-hmm. So it would be something like weeding the garden. If that's not part of their normal responsibility, it's something that you don't want to do, you'd be happy to pay your kid to do.
1: Yeah.
2: Great. That is a job for hire. So you're going to lay out the requirements of the job. If they do it to your satisfaction, they'll get paid. If not, they're not going to get paid. That is a way before a kid can go and work at Chick-fil-A or wherever, they can make money, you know, in your house for things that are jobs for hire that you'd be willing to actually pay somebody else to do or that you don't want to do yourself. The kids that are scrappier, right, typically are the ones that they're paying for college themselves, right? They're paying for all of their going out with friends. And if they have access to a car, they're paying for gas and insurance and those types of things. That is what's going to create work ethic, right? Because they're going to have to learn how to do that.
1: I'd love to know your philosophy on age-appropriate consequences when that situation comes where they're like, not going to do it or don't care.
2: So we have to drill down, right, to what is the issue? So if it's technology and they're not respecting the technology limits and those types of things, mm-hmm. then the kid loses their technology. The mistake that most parents make mm-hmm. is they take away technology for every single thing.
1: Oh, okay.
2: And what happens is the kid gets to a point, he's like, whatever. And the parent has no leverage. So I don't like to go to consequences as the first line of action mm-hmm. when there's a behavior issue, because there's almost always a more helpful, empowering, skill-building approach before you get to consequences.
1: And what are some examples of those? Like being late for curfew.
2: So first off, we need to be perfectly clear that we've set the expectation, mm-hmm. and we have been firm on that. We set the expectation that if you are going to be late for any reason, this is what has to happen, mm-hmm. right? You phone, because sometimes kids are late for good reason.
1: Sure.
2: But then you reveal the consequence in advance that, you know, this is our family rule that you need to be home by 10:30. And if you are not home by 10:30, then you're going to lose the opportunity to go out with your friends for the next week.
1: Okay.
2: Right? That's a very connected consequence to that particular behavior. But the key thing with consequences, a couple of things, is first, we need to make sure that we reveal them in advance. Mm-hmm. So it's not a, you came home late, that's it. You're not going out next week. Like if we haven't revealed that in advance, that's not fair to the child, even though he knows he's supposed to be home. But we always reveal consequences in advance. And then we have the child repeat back. So Lisa, just so we're on the same page, can you repeat back to me what our rule is about curfew and what happens if you break curfew?
1: Yeah.
2: You repeat it back to me. Now I know we're on the same page. We have a verbal agreement. And so if I have to enforce the consequence, I'm not the bad guy. You made the choice.
1: Right.
2: Now you're still going to be mad at me, but that's okay. Like I can feel perfectly good about that as a parent because I revealed it in advance. The kid repeated back. We were all on the same page. It was a choice that they made as opposed to something that I did to them.
1: Yeah. They can be mad at the rule and it's not so personal. I mean, they'll still be mad at you, but yeah,
2: exactly.
1: It's not the worst thing in the world. This is such great information. And from a parent's point of view who is on board and wants to start, how do they proceed?
2: Okay. So the tendency is to start on family contributions. We got to get that
1: right.
2: going. But I want to go one step backwards and start with mind, body, and soul time.
1: Okay.
2: Okay. Let's start there. It is the most important thing that you can do for your relationship with the child, but for an easier family life for all the reasons I just mentioned, because mm-hmm. they become more cooperative and easygoing and everything doesn't become a battle. Let's get that in place. Your listeners may not believe me, but I'm telling you, like, once you try this,
1: you will see
2: a shift in their attitudes and their level of cooperation. So that's the first and most important step. And then, of course, we build on that with some of the other expectations and things that we've talked about.
1: Yeah. What about parents of adult children who feel like, ugh, they're entitled and you don't have that daily one-on-one?
2: Let's try to recognize what are the areas in which we've probably been enabling this attitude of entitlement. Maybe we are helping too much. Maybe we're helping more financially than we should. And so again, let's just pick one area and have an honest conversation and say, you know, we are here to support you and we will always be. And I've realized that by helping you in this way, I've actually not set you up for success. So let's talk about how we can proceed together in this area in the future. And they may not like it.
1: Right.
2: Especially if there's some entitlement baked in, they may be mad. But that's really the most loving thing that we can do, right? We're in this for the long haul, not for the immediate, you know, whether the kid's going to be upset or not.
1: I would also think, too, you might have different parenting philosophies between two parents.
2: Yes.
1: Especially if kids are going back and forth into two households. That also might be a bit of a challenge.
2: That is an ongoing challenge. So again, I have this all the time where kids are going back between two households. At one household, they're allowed to do XYZ and no limits on technology time and all those things. And then the other parent feels like the bad guy trying to implement a sense of responsibility and expectations. Mm-hmm. That happens a lot. But even two parents within the same home, we see the same thing.
1: I'm sure.
2: Yeah. So that is a challenge. And so when that is the case, I always like for parents to kind of get together and say, okay, where can we agree as a baseline? Mm-hmm. My goal would be that the kids are cleaning the showers and they're, you know, raking the yard and like all the things. But where can we agree as a baseline that we have consistent expectations on? If we could just do that, we'll make a lot of progress.
1: We can even do that.
2: Yeah. If the parents are in different households.
1: Yeah. I find myself having a lot of conversations with parents who are thinking, I just wish that there were some more gratitude and appreciation. Is that something that you can really foster in your kids?
2: Thinking about gratitude, one of the overs that I didn't mention was overindulging, right? We give to our kids because we can. We give to kids because
1: we didn't have things.
2: Yeah. Exactly. So think about that. For the child who has everything and has really no wants or needs, they're probably not going to be as grateful for what they do have. So thinking about that, how much are we overindulging? I also love this idea of going without. So, you know, thinking about things that we totally take for granted. I live in North Carolina. It is hot this time of year. Mm-hmm. I take air conditioning for granted, right?
1: Right.
2: But what if your family turned off the air conditioner for a week and experienced what it was like to not have air conditioning for a week? Would you appreciate it more? Probably. If you didn't go out to eat or do fast food or like any of the things that we take for granted and we say, okay, for the next month, we're not going to do that. So it's almost like having a fast in different areas of your life. But think about how that might shift your child's sense of gratitude. The other thing is so much of gratitude is caught, not taught. So it's our gratitude rituals at home, right? What are you doing as a family in terms of fostering gratitude and appreciation, whether it's around the meal table or your prayer life or whatever it is? The more that that is part of your family norm, the better. When you model gratitude for your kids and they can hear you like out loud expressing gratitude for even like the littlest things, that sticks. Those are the things that are caught. Like I always say, we need to thank each other for the little things. Like every morning, my husband fills up my iced tea glass. Every morning I thank him because I appreciate that so much. It's like the littlest thing. So again, if we can just make that an expectation. Because if they're showing appreciation for other members of the family, hopefully they're showing appreciation for the checkout person at the grocery store and all the other people who come into their world. And then obviously serving others and not just a Saturday at a food bank. And that's important too, but ongoing service, whether it's in your place of worship or with your neighbors or whatever. Like the more of that we do that is outside of ourselves, it helps to foster appreciation and empathy and gratitude for the lives that we have.
1: That's so great. You've said this before that it's never too late to turn around. Do you really believe that?
2: I really do.
1: Really?
2: I do. It's never too late, but the sooner that we get on this, the better. This is just an opportunity to say, okay, yes, that is something I'm recognizing. It's a growth opportunity for all of us. And so let's not beat ourselves up. Let's just take the one next step.
10: We've all made mistakes when it comes to entitling our kids. Do I keep my pantry and fridge stocked with crunchy snacks and carbonated beverages for my kids just because I didn't have those growing up? Yes. And do my kids take that for granted? Yes, again. None of us are going to navigate entitlement perfectly, but there are some things we can do to make sure entitlement doesn't get out of hand. The first and most important move, and this surprised me, is to make sure we're giving our kids mind, body, and soul time. Our kids are not entitled to name brand clothes or nice cars or expensive trips, but they are entitled to us. If we want to curb entitlement in our kids, it starts with giving them what they actually do deserve, which is an invested parent. Devoting just a few uninterrupted, intentional minutes a day to our kids is the best way to combat entitlement. Once our kids' emotional buckets are a little fuller, it's a lot easier to get them on board with other entitlement-curbing practices like household contributions, privilege fasts, service to others, and gratitude practices. I've said it before, and I'll say it again, parenting isn't an exact science. Some things will work, some things won't. But it's worth making the effort to dial down the entitlement in our kids, especially since those efforts may result in some well-adjusted, independent adults and an occasional thank you for all we do. We can only hope. 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
16: Welcome to the Council of Moms. I'm your host, Lisa Valentine Clark. I'm so excited that you're here. Again, I'm your host, Lisa Valentine Clark. I'm the mom of five.
17: Hi, everyone. I'm Millie Dadson, and I'm also a mom of five. I have four daughters and one son. He likes to say that he's the favorite.
18: Hi, I'm Katie Craig. I am a mother of eight and a grandmother of six, with one on the way.
19: My name is Stacy. I'm from Southern California. I'm a mom to two boys and twin girls.
16: That's so great. Well, amazing. We're really excited that you're all here. We have a question for the Council of Moms that we're going to dive into. Hey, Council of Moms, I'm burned out on dinner. Everything about dinner, making dinner, trying to corral everyone for dinner, hearing about how dinner is so important when realistically it's such an exhausting part of my day. And half of the time, it's not even possible to eat together. I really want us to have quality time as a family and a talk, but I just don't feel like that's what's happening in our house. My kids can't wait to leave the table, even on days when we can sit down to eat. I feel like I'm doing something wrong. How do you actually make dinner time into bonding time? And what should my expectations actually be?
19: I have felt very similar thoughts. I grew up in a family who sat down for a home-cooked meal pretty much every night. So I knew that was something that I wanted to do with my family.
16: Yeah.
19: And then as I got older, I learned about something called protective factors for kids. And those are things that literally help protect teens from risky behaviors. The number one protective factor is eating dinner together as a family. I knew that, and then couple that knowledge with the fact that I don't like to cook, literally at all. And so that's been something I've had to be very intentional about. The most freeing thing I think I've learned is that family dinner does not have to look magical to still matter. You know, I think a lot of us grew up with this image that family dinner is supposed to be everyone happily gathered around the table, you know, having deep conversations. And for most modern families, that's just not the reality. I think people have different schedules and activities and more homework, more exhaustion nowadays. And sometimes just, you know, getting dinner on the table before you move on to the next thing is you know, a challenge. So I would just encourage this mom to not measure her success by how long everyone sits at the table or where, mm-hmm. whether some profound bonding moment happens. Because I think that those connections come, you know, through small, repeated moments over time. It's really helped me to lower the pressure around dinner itself.
16: Yeah.
19: Not every meal has to be homemade or healthy. I mean, I will do every shortcut possible in the kitchen, you know.
16: So how have you guys adapted that to fit your family's needs? What does that look like?
17: Yeah, I mean, I think about with my kids, they were so finicky when they were young. And Stacey, unlike you, I do like to cook. You know, I like to try all the fun things.
19: I'm so jealous.
17: But my kids were like, we don't care that you like to cook. We don't want to eat this. And so I spent like the first couple of years, right? I spent a couple of years when they were younger, just kind of like this power struggle of trying to put food on the table and make it perfect every night, right? Have this ideal that we all have, you know, we're going to have dinner together. And as they've gotten older, I've learned to let go. I'm also, I mentioned I'm from Ghana, West Africa. So I like to feed my kids Ghanaian food. And honestly, they've gotten to a point where like, we don't want to eat that. And I'm trying to put my foot down and say, hey, Italians eat Italian food at their house. And you know, Chinese people eat Chinese food at their house. So we eat Ghanaian food. But, I've also learned to let go of that and do what you mentioned, like, involve them. The one thing I'll say is that I have had one particular dinner a week, and this is our Sunday night dinner, that I have tried to hold on to. If we can't be at home at the same time every day during the week, I at least mm-hmm. strive for that Sunday dinner. And again, it's not fancy, but hopefully get everyone together kind of to reset as a family, have a bite together, just chat and maybe play a game.
18: Well, there are times where I've actually like chafed so much that I'm like, oh, something's got to give, right? Like if I'm feeling that huge conflict, like, you know, when we've done like volleyball or any sport and everyone has a different schedule of when their games and their practices and everything is, mm-hmm. I'm starting to feel nuts, then to me, that's like, okay, I have to scale back, right? And that might mean that we're not going to do the next activity because I'm feeling crazy, like a crazy person. Like it is one thing to be like, oh, our schedule's crazy. But then we also have to be like, I set this schedule. I created this crazy and I can adjust that. And that's, mm-hmm. and so sometimes I think there is time that we need to adjust. I recently made like the mother of all spreadsheets I found some nerdy guy on YouTube who helped me make a really great spreadsheet that I was so excited about. And I put every single meal that I have in there. And then I sit down with my kids and I'm like, okay, what's your idea for the breakfast and the lunch and the dinner? What's your idea? Right? Because for me, sometimes even just coming up with what we're going to have, like, don't even talk to me about lunch. It's impossible.
16: Yeah. And then this question mm-hmm. is totally about burnout. And sometimes it's just like, I don't even know what we're going to eat.
18: Yeah.
16: I'm so sick of talking like about it. So I'm glad you point that out.
17: I was just going to say, we are all striving for that healthy, ideal meal. But I do love my best friend, Costco. I'll pop in. I love those pre-made meals. Yes. And the kids kind of like her cooking more than mine. So yeah, happy to go in and pick that up and just, you know, keep it easy. Keep it easy because the burnout is not just the dinner. It's mm-hmm. all the activities, like you said, Katie, that we're all juggling. It's all the different things, like our own personal development. Like, do I have time even for myself? And so if dinner is one thing that's given me a headache, it's something that we can get help for. I feel like
16: it's solvable.
17: Yeah, it's solvable. It's solvable. And I think there's some kind of mom guilt around not having that homemade meal every day. But we can learn to let go of that. It's a little hard at first, but I think the more we try, the easier it becomes. And if I can do it, sometimes I have a burst of energy and time.
16: Yeah.
17: And I'll cook up a storm and freeze up things so that my kids can pull something out. And then other times, we just pop into Costco and grab something. So
18: I think that's so wise. Like, we're trying to have the long view, right? Like, sometimes when we're like, oh, when I was growing up, it looked like this, but we're not remembering every individual day. I think that they're like, I think we can give ourselves grace. If our kids know that, like, generally we have dinner together, right? There's a trend that this is generally the expectation. And then, of course, there are exceptions. I think we're looking for a trend, right? Isn't that what we're going for?
16: We're trending dinner.
18: We're trending dinner. That's what trends in our house is we do dinner. And then obviously there are times where it doesn't happen. But I think, like, keeping the long view and giving ourselves some grace, I think, is helpful.
19: Yeah. And I think kids especially often connect sideways. So sometimes these conversations that matter most happen while, you know, cleaning up the dishes or driving in the car. Or my favorite is if, you know, one of my kids is laying down in bed and you're sitting on the bed, you know, they're kind of in that vulnerable position. Mm-hmm. So, you know, I think most importantly, I would just want this parent to know that, you know, the fact that they care this much about creating connection already says something really beautiful about, you know, the kind of home that they're trying to build. And, you know, family closeness is rarely built on one perfect nightly ritual. You know, it's just slowly, imperfectly, you know, ordinary moments that are just, you know, repeated over time. So if that's not dinner, you know, maybe that can be everyone sits in the family room for 10 or 15 minutes before bed and they just kind of talk about their day.
16: I think this is like a shout out to those who are thinking like, I'm burned out, right? Like, I know this is important, but oh my gosh, I'm going to lose my mind. To say, oh yeah, it might be going out to eat. It might be getting stuff from Costco. It might be stopping and making things from scratch together. It could be a billion different things, but if you're stressed out about it, then try something new. Switch it up. See what you can, you know.
17: And that I think we can also let the kids lead in this. I still have a little one who is very picky. She'll tell me, I don't like tomatoes, but I like pizza. You know?
16: Yeah. You're or, like, really?
17: Yeah. And there's this saying that in my language that goes, when times turn, we also turn ourselves. So as we go through different stages of life, I find, for example, right now, my kids are different ages. Like you said, sometimes they'll tell you, I already ate. Right? Mm-hmm. So it might be the 8-year-old is the only one that I'm feeding on that particular night. And I'll just sit with her. And she tells me, for example, she's getting ready for a talent show at her school. And she goes, I don't have any talents, but I think my talent is talking. And she really is like a little chatty little lady. And that she's picky. She probably has like 3 little things of cucumber on her plate. And that's her dinner. But then she wants to talk. Because it really is her favorite thing to do. So I'll sit and just let her chat away, and that'll be our routine. And then the other kids come in later, and they grab their bite a little later. And that's okay, as long as I'm, like, you know, taking a minute to chat and say, hey, come talk to me once you're done eating. And then we'll get ready for bed. So just let the kids lead it, kind of go with the flow. Give them what they need based on what you're noticing, you know,
16: right,
17: and where they're at.
18: Can I just make a little note for how kids feel like they have to tell you if they like or don't like what you made? And you're like, I actually don't need to know that. Thank you so much. you can eat it or not eat it, but you do not have to tell me if this was
16: a food critic in this situation, in this scenario.
18: I actually made it because I was excited about eating it, or I made it because I thought it was a good idea, and I'm not taking orders. So you don't, like, I don't need the commentary. Thank you. Thank you, though.
16: That's so funny. Yeah. Why do we? Yeah. Right. Like, maybe they have a night where they get to make the food or choose it or whatever. But yeah, that idea that it's like after every meal that we make, it's like, okay, on a scale from 1 to, like, yeah.
18: I care for that one, Mom.
16: That they have to love everything and has to be their favorite is a kind of a funny thing, isn't it?
18: Yeah. That they just really need to tell you. And you're like, oh, that's all right.
16: I could not agree.
18: You tell me. You can eat it or not eat it. That's totally fine. But I don't need it. I don't need to hear.
16: Do you know, that's so interesting. And I think another funny thing is that, like I mentioned before, like when there are toddlers and stuff, you're so obsessed like with their nutrition, like how many vegetables did they get? Do they get enough water? What are they like nutrients are they getting or not getting? Are they going to be able to grow and things like that? Because I have a very picky eater. He's 21 now and he's still a picky eater. And I was like, doesn't matter. I'm going to introduce him to everything. He'll get over it. Like, suck it up kind of thing of like, you just introduce and usually then they'll, like sometimes it changes and sometimes it doesn't, right? Like depending on how they are. How much do you guys worry about that nutrition or nutritional value as they grow up? I'd be really fascinated to hear what your perspective is.
19: I was just going to say you never stop worrying, you know, as a mom. When you have older kids, you know, I still ask my, you know, son in college if he's drinking enough water. but I think that you have to kind of, you can only control your own environment. So, you know, you do your best when they're at home and then once they're away, they've kind of, you know, have to make their own decisions and figure it out, you know, on their own. I mean, you still worry, but there's only so much you can do. I mean, I will still send my son, you know, Target orders with healthy food, hoping that he, you know, will eat it. But there's only so much you can control once they're out.
16: Yeah.
19: Once they're out on their own.
17: I know. I think adults, children are a little tricky. And I actually had a conversation with my three big girls recently. I told them how when they were little, there was a lot of things in the media about childhood illnesses related to diet, and that I was very careful to try and feed them healthy so that they would be healthy. And so as they get older, I want them to know that I have deliberately try to feed them, you know, in a certain way and kind of help them develop a palate that wants to choose well. So particularly, I think I was having this conversation because of like sweet drinks and like, you know, there's all these soda shops around town and it's so fun and you just drive through and it's great. But I was trying to talk to them about like moderation, thinking, hey, I've been trying to protect you from something since you were little. I hope you continue that work. But even coming back to like nutrition, there's some vegetables that are like my default. I would always have on hand at home. My youngest one that's really picky, she does not touch vegetables, but she'll eat seaweed by the bags. And so recognizing that, I'm like, okay, so that's your thing. So I've tried to come up with all the ways in which she can eat seaweed, you know, what kind of filling can we make to put in that? And she's just obsessed with that. So we'll see. We'll ride that for now until she gets sick of that and comes up with something else. So kind of you see what they like and jump on it with them, I think.
16: I like that. Jump on with them. Like, oh, yeah, let's try this.
18: Yeah, that makes sense, too. Like, I'm hoping that they have some of these thoughts and ideas, right? Because there will be a time where they're like, oh, now I have freedom. Mom's not making my food. I'm going to get whatever I want. But, like, in the back of their mind, they know those things, right? Like, oh, we're looking for nutrient-dense food, right? At our meal, we want to have something that God made. Like, I know they'll come back because those are things that I talked about. So, like you're saying, Millie, like, helping them to see these are some of the patterns or some of the thought processes we want to have. And I think that they will, like, influence the way that they think and the way that they are making choices at some point. So I want them to have like some of those principles in them.
16: What sort of advice do you have this mom that's in the middle of the question that says, I just really want us to have quality time as a family and to talk, but I just don't feel like that's what's happening in our house. Like, I feel like that, you know, in this about dinner of like, I'm discouraged. Like, there's a lot of questions, right? Like, you know, corralling everybody is, and I want it to be this moment, but it's not happening. So what would you say to somebody who is like, yeah, we're sitting down to dinner and it's like spaghetti or whatever I can throw in or it's Costco or whatever. It doesn't matter. But we're not like connecting like I want to. What advice, you know, sort of changes mealtime advice for you?
18: Yeah. So I think mostly of the schedule. I think like there is a bigger question in there, right? It's saying I don't feel like we're trying to have quality time and I don't feel like that's what's happening. And so I think like maybe she needs to look at all of the things that she has going on and see if she needs to eliminate some things to give more time to that. Because setting the environment is one of the really important things that we do. That's the whole idea behind dinner time. It's saying, mm-hmm. I'm going to, you know, make this space and this time so that then those little connections can possibly happen, right? So that's the first thing that I would look at is to see, okay, how are things structured? Where can I adjust? Where can we adjust what we're doing to give more opportunities for what I am hoping to have happen, whether it's a dinner time or whether it's other quality family time, right? Like, I think you have to give space for it.
19: I was just going to say, if you want more connection at the table, I think keeping it light often works better than trying to force meaningful conversations. I know if I were to ask my kids, how was your day? I would get pretty good. And that would be the end of it.
20: Yeah.
19: So, you know, asking, you know, what made you laugh today? Or what did you learn about in history? Who did you sit with at lunch? Kids usually open up more, I think, when they don't feel interrogated or maybe pressured to perform emotionally. When we don't really do this anymore, but when my kids were little, we had this little box with 365 dinner conversations. And some of the questions were just, you know, just silly. Like, if you could have any animal, what would it be? And then some were a little bit deeper, but we would pull those out sometimes and just kind of go around. And I think it's, we always have, like Millie, you said you have a really chatty one. I have one as well. So mm-hmm. we just try to make sure everybody gets a chance to share. Cause I have kids that are mm-hmm. very, very quiet, kids that are very outgoing. So just to be intentional about making sure, like, okay, tell me about this or tell me about that. Just making sure everybody has a chance to speak and feel heard and seen.
16: Well, and that feels like a realistic expectation when she's asking, you know, what expectations should I have? Mm-hmm. I think that's really realistic that everybody has a chance to talk mm-hmm. and that it doesn't have to be heavy. It can be light and it's a point of connection.
17: Yeah.
19: And those little moments, if that is when the big things slip in. They rarely will just out of the blue have a huge dramatic bombshell for you. But it's when they're used to talking about the small minutiae of their day that they will feel comfortable, you know, opening up with the bigger things too. But most of the time you're going to get, you know, Ninja Turtle conversation or, you know, friend drama. And then, you know, maybe a big thing here and there will slip in. But most of the time it's just, you know, the daily life of a child. Mm-hmm.
16: Good point.
17: I think just creating the space, kind of setting a tone and inviting them to be part of meal preparation. In our family, over time, it has just happened that one child really loves to make the salad and is really good at making the salad. And so kind of recognizing and saying, hey, you're so good at this. Will you help with this? Kind of pulls them in. So everyone's in the kitchen together. And keep it casual, kind of like what you said, Stacey. Keep it like no pressure for anything, just very natural. And they start talking among themselves. You hear the things, you know, sometimes between child and parent, them certain topics don't come up. But when other siblings are in the room, they start talking among each other. Then you start to hear the things, especially like with teenage girls. You start hearing the tea, right? So then you know what things could I be talking to them about? What things could I be kind of helping them shape their view of?
16: Or overhearing.
17: Overhearing, like, exactly. Like hearing, oh, one time where they were driving together and they hit something and they never told me and, you know, dinged up
16: intrigue.
17: The car and didn't send it. Exactly. So just kind of creating the space and letting everyone kind of bring their strengths to it. If one person really loves to bake and make the dessert, let them come in and do their thing. And everyone kind of does their little bit and just make it natural, make it casual, and just have fun.
16: I love this. I think this has been a really good and like discussion because I feel that we're all experiencing the same thing in different levels and different phases of our lives. And it sort of takes the pressure off of saying, we get it. There's no judgment with feeling this way. Here are some ideas of things that I've done or that I would do in the future that I think would actually help with this. And also, like, it's okay if it's not like this big, you know, I was going to say like the Little House on the Prairie or a Norman Rockwell painting or, you know, like whatever you have in your head of the Waltons sitting down, whatever. I see my kids would never get those references. So, but like sitting and having a moment and not like forcing it. Cause like in anything in mothering, once we start to try to force something, we just know that that doesn't work. But there's lots of ways that we can invite for it and know that it can go like in and out.
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28: I'm Julie Rose. Life feels heavy for a lot of us right now. The news is overwhelming. Conversations are risky. 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
31: We don't have to change our mind. We don't have to compromise. We're trying to construct a bridge to the next conversation.
28: And we're exploring tough topics with nuance and an open mind.
32: What we have is not a politician's problem. We have an incentives problem. And we can't expect different results unless and until we change the rules of that system.
28: We're out to become better citizens, kinder neighbors, and more effective advocates for the things that matter most. It all starts right after the news.
33: BBC News with Chris Barrow. Nepal's disaster authority says nearly 2,000 people are missing after the devastating flood, doubling its previous estimate. More than 500 people are confirmed to have been killed in Nepal by a huge torrent of rock, ice and mud that swept through the Himalayan river system. George Graham from Save the Children UK told the BBC that the disaster was also having a devastating impact on children.
34: Children are showing really acute anxiety. It's the first time they've seen a disaster like this, and many are still not found. You know, we're talking today about 50 children that we know of who are trapped in schools. They've been there for 2 days. They may or may not have clean drinking water. The bridges that connect those schools to the roads have been washed away. The race is on to try to find those kids, to try to connect them with their families, and to provide some shelter, clean water, and basic protection.
33: China has confirmed 7 deaths and says hundreds are unaccounted for across the border in Tibet. Experts say that Denmark's campaign of forced contraception on Greenlandic women and girls in the 1960s and 70s violated human rights but did not meet the legal definition of genocide. Greenland's government presented 2 long-awaited reports which both found the women's rights were breached. About 4,500 women and girls had coils inserted. Hundreds told an inquiry last year that they hadn't agreed to the procedure. This woman, now aged 70, says she had the procedure without her knowledge.
35: I wasn't told anything about me having an IUD inserted. I was in hospital for a minor operation in my pelvic area due to an infection. An IUD had been fitted without me being asked first. I was 20 years old at the time.
33: The body of Norway's King Harald has been transported from the hospital where he died earlier on Friday to the Royal Palace in Oslo. Thousands of people lined the streets of the capital, braving the rain to pay their respects as the motorcade carrying his coffin drove past. Harald is succeeded by his son Håkon, now King Håkon VIII. A date for the late king's funeral has not yet been announced. The Israeli army says it's carried out an airstrike in the occupied West Bank city of Jenin, killing three people. While Israel still carries out regular airstrikes on Gaza, such attacks in the West Bank are less common. Jenin has long been seen as a stronghold of Palestinian armed groups. Katie Watson reports from Jerusalem.
0: According to Israeli authorities, the airstrike in Jenin was a joint operation between the Israel Defense Force and its security services. They said it targeted a Hamas operative, Qais Batawi, and two of his accomplices. At the beginning of last year, the IDF launched an operation in Jenin, forcing tens of thousands of Palestinians out of their homes in refugee camps. The area has also seen growing violence from Israeli settlers, with Israel's government recently overturning a 20-year ban on Jewish settlements around Jenin.
33: World News from the BBC.

0: disapprove of the job Congress is doing. And all of this anger is showing up online, in the streets, and in the way we interact with our elected leaders. Republican House Speaker Mike Johnson even recommended that members of Congress stop holding in-person town hall meetings during the first few months of the second Trump administration.
1: The best thing that our members can do is communicate directly, frequently, consistently with their constituents, and there are other avenues to do it than just going in to try to give the other side sound bites. I mean, they're doing this for the cameras, we all know it, and I think it's wise not to play into it right now.
0: But that did not sit well with frustrated constituents who felt like the message was, if you can't say anything nice, you are not welcome. America is, after all, a representative democracy. So why do we, the people, feel so often like we're not being heard by our representatives in Washington? Is something broken, or is this just how the system's supposed to work? So that's what I've been wondering lately, as I've felt myself tempted to just tune it all out. But that is not an answer I'm comfortable with either, because for one thing, that just means I'm lucky enough to be insulated from the effects of decisions being made in Washington. Even more important for me, though, is the fact that my faith calls me to be actively engaged in making my community better and to look beyond my own self-interest. That's the whole point of Top of Mind, really. So today, we're going to talk through the frustration many citizens feel with two members of Congress, a Republican and a Democrat. We'll also get some historical insight and then some practical ideas from a citizen who's learned how to make herself heard. Did you know that the First Amendment guarantees the right to, quote, petition the government for a redress of our grievances? We always think about freedom of speech, assembly, and religion, but right alongside those is the constitutional right to make our case to representatives in Washington.
2: If you measure us by how frustrated people are, we're not doing well. Right? I think that's fair.
0: Republican John Curtis has been in Congress for 8 years, seven of those representing Utah's 3rd District in the House of Representatives, and now he's in the U.S. Senate. Before Congress, he was the mayor of my hometown, Provo, Utah. Also, in full transparency, my brother-in-law has been one of Curtis's top aides for more than a decade. Senator Curtis is one of these politicians who's always leaned into the public interaction part of the job.
2: My team, we've always loved town hall meetings. We went through a period of time when we were doing 5 a week. When people say, like, how do you stay in tune? I don't know of a better way than somebody, like, literally 5 feet away from me, looking me in the eye and saying, I hate your bill, right? And so I mean, fundamentally, I get that these are very important.
0: But Senator Curtis says something shifted for him recently. It's why I called him up, actually, because I saw an op-ed that he wrote about how he was done doing traditional town halls.
2: You know, we were doing these, and this constant theme was coming up, which is that one or two or maybe 3 people were dominating the whole dialogue. And they wouldn't let go of an issue, no matter how I answered it. And you know, dozens, sometimes 50, sometimes 100 people had come and couldn't get their question in. So I just said, I'm going to reimagine town halls. And what I came up with was a format where I would give a little introduction, about roughly 20 minutes of, hey, here's what happens in Washington, here's what I'm working on. And then people could sign up for 5-minute meetings with me. And I committed to stay as long as it took to get through everybody who was also willing to wait for these 5-minute interviews. And sometimes we'd go 2 hours, 5 minutes at a time, and they could use their time to yell at me, to ask me questions, to, you know, inform me, anything they wanted to do. It was their 5 minutes. And I started asking, like, so how do you like the format? And guess who didn't like it? The 1 or 2 or 3 who got to showboat, and what they really wanted was to have, you know, this chance in front of other people to say, look how great I am. Let me see if I can embarrass him. And all the people who just had a legitimate question, I had some people, Julie, who would come and had never talked to a congressman. Hmm. And that's all they wanted. They simply wanted to talk to me and feel connected. That type of person is never going to raise their hand in a stereotypical town hall meeting. And I can't tell you that we've absolutely found, like, the end all, but I think mixing it up has been very healthy.
0: What do you miss, do you think, by doing it that way?
2: You miss people yelling at you and trying to embarrass you, because you know what? They don't yell at you when it's one-on-one. Mm.
0: Do you think you miss a little bit of the... I mean, it's a pretty good way to get a sense for, like, how worked up people are about something.

0: you can sort of be in a room and see them, or do you disagree?
1: Yeah, I would disagree, and I'll tell you why. I think a town hall meeting where two or three people are dominating is an echo chamber. And I think when I go through a couple of hours of 5-minute meetings, I get a slice. It's an important slice, but it is not an overall sense of how people feel.
0: Okay, so how do you know how people feel if town halls aren't the...
1: They're a piece of it.
0: Aren't the tool.
1: Right? You would be shocked how many people talk to me in the grocery store, the soccer field, right? I hear more good feedback on an airplane than I do in many town halls. And so all of those come together. I kind of have this, I call it my church echo chamber. Like if I hear in church something four times, then I know I better times that by about 4,000. You know, this last week, we drove close to 1,000 miles, meeting with businesses. I was meeting with elected officials, and I put all those together, and it's this patchwork of this is how Utah feels. Individually, they might be echo chambers, but combined, they're really valuable sense of where people are at.
0: So what do you say then to the constituent who says, I've never been able to get one of these one-on-one slots, and I've called their office a couple of times, and I've sent some emails, and he clearly doesn't listen because he just went ahead and voted the way that I already knew he was going to vote anyway. And it's very frustrating to me. I mean, this is something that a lot of Americans feel.
1: So I would say, first of all, I would validate, like, I get that you feel that way. And I don't know that you're wrong. On the other hand, I am using every conceivable tool I can imagine to get to 3.5 million people. Hmm. Some weeks we get 15,000 emails that come in. And I promise you, I will run as hard and fast as I can to get to you, as many of you as I can. But at the end of the day, representative form of government means I may not vote the way you want me to vote, but you shouldn't assume that I'm doing that to kind of like in your face, right? Like, and the reality of it is, look, I represent Provo, Utah. I represent Park City. I represent Moab. I represent San Juan County.
0: Okay, let me just translate the point here. He's listing off parts of Utah that are really different. Provo is highly educated and conservative. Park City is wealthy and liberal. Moab is a tourist magnet. And San Juan County is rural farm and ranch land.
1: Is it at all possible I'm going to disappoint somebody, right, in those demographics in how I vote? And my job is to speak the best I can for all of those voices.
0: Have you changed your mind or taken an action that you hadn't planned on taking because of something you heard in an encounter with a constituent?
1: A lot. Often. A really interesting one I still take a lot of grief on was several years ago. We voted in Congress to give states more time to ratify the ERA.
0: The Equal Rights Amendment.
1: Equal Rights Amendment. I remember my mother lobbying against this. My automatic paradigm is, this is not good. And if you take the typical lines out there, this means, well, we're going to have problems with women's restrooms and men's restrooms. We're going to, and the abortion issue comes up. It gets very, very like political and very complicated. And remember, that's the paradigm of growing up in my home. My mother, a woman, right? And by the way, a very strong woman, out lobbying against this.
0: It was not uncommon in the 1960s and 70s and 80s in Utah.
1: So, exactly. So my first blush is no way, right? No way. And I had a women's council at the time. And one of the persons on that council, and I still remember where I was standing in the phone call, she said two things I think that impacted me in a really dramatic way. I said to her, well, what do we do about restrooms, right? What do we do about like all of these issues that I had been told this is brought up? And she said this, can we just agree women are equal and then solve all those problems? Well, that's a pretty compelling, like, how can I not, right? And then her second question was, have you read it? And so I had not. So I went home and I read it. And do you know what it says, the ERA amendment? It says women are equal.
0: So when the vote happened in 2021, Curtis was one of just four Republicans in the House to support extending the deadline to ratify the Equal Rights Amendment. It was not the way the majority of his very conservative Utah district wanted him to vote.
1: And it's I've taken probably more flack on that vote than I have any other vote. But I do think it shows you a really clear example of how literally one person had a really significant impact on the way that I viewed that. But like, if you go back to the early part of our conversations, I do think it's important for Americans to have appropriate expectations. A congressman represents about 700,000-800,000 people. Can you imagine being a senator in California? Like, I'm fortunate that I got 3.5 million. And of course, people are going to be frustrated. And I think I and my colleagues need to try harder to connect. And people need to on the other hand, do a better job, a continually better job of figuring out ways to connect. Look, let's be honest. If you put a comment at the end of a newspaper article that says I'm an idiot, you're not going to have much influence, right? If you're referring to that as your influence, you're not going to have a lot. But if you find that cross-section, whether it's a town hall meeting or it's an appropriate written letter, I'm just going to tell you those things do matter to us. And I think I speak hopefully for all of my colleagues that we desperately want that, and figuring out how to deal with the volume and make people feel represented is something that we should never say we've arrived.
0: That's Republican Senator John Curtis of Utah. His efforts to be responsive to his constituents have actually earned him a couple of democracy awards from the nonpartisan Congressional Management Foundation over the years. But the former head of that group jokes that the Meryl Streep of the Democracy Awards is Pennsylvania Democrat Chrissy Houlihan. She's the only member of Congress to win twice in the same year for transparency and service to constituents struggling with things like delayed tax returns and Social Security payments.
2: So somebody told me when I first started running for Congress that I would likely, first of all, not win. That was, you know, if you are interested in running, are you willing to run again once you lose for the first time? That was one of the first questions that I got.
0: That was 2018. Houlihan hasn't lost yet.
2: And then when they said and likely, even if you win, you'll be in the minority and you'll likely be confined to what they called like customer service or constituent, you know, service. And are you okay with that? And I said, like, in addition to being a teacher, I also was a business person, an executive and an operator of a very large business. And part of my job was effectively operations and logistics and customer service. So I'm completely comfortable with that being my job. My job is to help people and my job is to make our system work better.
0: You maybe noticed a slight ringing in the background there. It was the signal to come back to the House floor and to vote, which is, of course, the other big part of Houlihan's job. But as a Democrat in the House minority, she doesn't have much say over what gets heard in committee or voted on. She can, however, control how much she listens to constituents. And she often hosts more town halls than anyone else in the Pennsylvania delegation, even as these meetings have become increasingly hostile.
2: I think what I try to do is take a lesson from my past. In the past, I was a teacher for a time, a high school chemistry teacher, and I learned a lot about a concept called classroom management. And effectively what that is trying to make sure that you level set for the norms in the room. You know, this is the way that we're going to talk to one another, and this is the way that we're going to act with one another. And we're going to all, in this case, assume that each one of us is a patriot. Each one of us loves our country. Each one of us loves our family. And we're going to proceed from there and be respectful.
0: So when you go into these town hall meetings, then do you actually start with like, here are the rules?
2: Yep. The other thing that we typically do with town hall meetings is most of the time we have a content or a topic that we're talking about or focused on one area or two, so that it isn't sort of just a free for all of everybody standing up and yelling at each other, which is what you sort of visualize now when you think about town halls. And rather I spend some time delivering some content, maybe even somebody from our community or from Washington that has some expertise. And at that point, then we open it up for questions and that sort of thing, because most likely, I hope, we've delivered what most people will already be interested in or concerned about or questioning. And also when we ask for questions, we try to make sure that they're not all the same exact questions over and over again, so that people have an opportunity to hear a diversity of opinions and a diversity of questions as well.
0: What would you say then, Representative, to constituents, members of the 6th Congressional District who feel like Congress doesn't listen? My voice is falling on deaf ears.
2: Yeah, I understand, because sometimes I feel like that too, and I'm here. What I would say is there really are still some very good people here in Washington who very much are listening. And please do keep calling your members of Congress and also your senators, your representative government. Please do keep abreast of news and challenge yourself to look for news in different places and different sources and not from the same place all the time. Challenge yourself to talk to people who you wouldn't normally talk to. I think that this democracy has withstood an awful lot. I still have very much hope in the next 250 years of our country, but it requires the citizens to be working. We are just sort of a reflection of the citizenry. And so we need you to have hope so that we can keep going for the next 250 years.
0: Representative Houlihan, thank you very much for your time today.
2: You're welcome. Talk to you later.
0: Democrat Chrissy Houlihan is Pennsylvania's 6th District Representative in the U.S. House, and she's a winner of multiple democracy awards from the nonpartisan Congressional Management Foundation. Okay, so now for a bit of useful history on influencing our members of Congress. What did the framers of the Constitution have in mind exactly when they guaranteed the right to petition the government for redress of grievances?
3: Petitions back then took a similar form, though they were on paper, you know, not through email or through a website. How they're used has changed a lot.
0: Starting with the fact that petitions drove most of what Congress debated and passed. Can you imagine getting that kind of attention from your representative today? Well, that's next here on Top of Mind from the BYU Radio Podcast Network. I'm Julie Rose.
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8: 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And the paradox of constant wonder, or living a life of constant wonder, is that the givens are actually gifts, and they're miraculous gifts. And if we can change our hearts to receive and feel and perceive them as gifts, we are changed for the better. I'm committed to that.
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0: If you were going to start a petition, what would it be about? I personally would love to have Congress require more legroom on airplanes, please. But what's the point, really? Petitions these days rarely bring any kind of change. Historically, though, Congress paid close attention.
3: You might not get what you wanted, but you would at least get a response.
0: This is Ben Schneer.
3: I'm an assistant professor of public policy at the Harvard Kennedy School.
0: He studies American politics.
3: Part of that is also some work I've done studying the use of petitions.
0: Schneer was on a team that built a database of every petition submitted to the United States Congress from the founding until the mid-1900s, when the practice of petitioning the government petered out. There are more than 500,000 petitions in that database, and Schneer says the act of writing down a demand and collecting signatures had, for centuries leading up to the American Revolution, been the way to get your concerns heard by the people in power. So the framers of the Constitution were eager to preserve it.
3: In England, there had been sort of efforts by the monarchy to actually silence petitioning, the Act Against Tumultuous Petitioning, I think it was called. And then later on, the House of Commons had said, well, we're not going to look at any petitions about new taxes by the crown. So this sort of petitions being cut off or banned was surely on their minds.
0: And the act of petitioning at the time came with the expectation of serious consideration by the powerful, says Schneer. Each petition was carefully cataloged in the congressional record and given an official response.
3: I mean, in the early Congresses, they would spend days sometimes debating an issue that was raised by a single petition or petitions. And members of Congress would complain about how much time, you know, that Congress wasn't meeting for that long. And so they would complain about how much time this was taking.
0: Were they actually passing legislation as a result of these petitions?
3: Yeah, so that's a great question. And many bills that were introduced actually were derived from specific petition requests. So absolutely.
0: What were some of the things that came up a lot?
3: So there's a really wide variety of things. There are people petitioning, women petitioning for suffrage, anti-slavery petitions. Sabbatarianism was a big issue. Should things be closed on Sunday or not? Lots of petitions, interestingly enough, about like the World's Fair. You know, should people be able to go to the World's Fair on Sunday or not?
0: Were petitions ever personal?
3: The answer is, on some issues, yes. Probably the biggest one had to do with Civil War pensions. Say your husband fought in a war and then passed away, petitioning to continue to receive that pension.
0: Was anyone eligible to send a petition? Did you have to be of a certain social status or be a voter?
3: No. So in contrast to being able to vote, where at this time, you know, it's mostly white men who were able to vote, anyone could send a petition. And so petitions were a tool used by otherwise disenfranchised groups, including women, African Americans, indigenous people. These are all groups that made use of the petition precisely because that was a way to get some response from the government. There are many really interesting, notable examples where there are huge petitioning campaigns coordinated by women. One of the first ones of these was anti-slavery petitioning. And so there are these accounts of women talking about walking 5, 10, 15 miles a day seeking signatures.
0: Do we have any sense as to how often petitions were successful?
3: In terms of getting things onto the agenda of Congress, I think very successful. In terms of on a case-by-case basis, did this petition cause Congress to do something differently than they would have on its own? Very rare is the way I would think of it. However, another way to think about petitioning and a really important role that petitioning played was actually forming bonds between the petitioners themselves. And so you can think of the petition as almost an organizational tool, right? If you're trying to form a group around a particular issue, knowing who's willing to sign your petition, knowing who's willing to canvass a petition is valuable information if you're trying to organize politically.
0: And we can see that playing out today. I mean, that's maybe even more the role that petitions play.
3: Absolutely. I mean, I would say the role, as far as I understand it, because you don't necessarily expect any response at all, the role of petitioning is almost entirely about the connections between people and identifying who supports something.
9: Ben Schneer says petitioning Congress in the formal way that the founders envisioned came in waves through the 1800s, spiking around big issues like slavery or labor reform. By the end of World War I, the practice began a steady decline. Part of that was just practical, says Schneer. A whole government bureaucracy was coming online to deal with stuff that individuals might have petitioned Congress for in the past, like veterans benefits.
3: Then also, I think there's the growth of a lobbying apparatus, and there's sort of more institutionalized process with lobbying firms and specific channels and even rules around lobbying. It's just a different world in terms of how you would engage with a member of Congress. And petitioning just doesn't seem to fit into that in the same way.
9: And we have more direct ways of airing our grievances. We can email or call our members of Congress with just a few clicks. But Schneer thinks those fall short of the original purpose and power of the right to petition.
3: An individual phone call or a letter, it's not public, really, in the same way, I think, that that the petition was. And there's not the same sort of group element to it. And then another important difference with as everything has moved online is it's essentially costless to contact. You know, you're literally just clicking a button. So whereas you might have thought that in the 1830s, women walking 15 miles a day to gather signatures, that's like a really costly signal of how much they care about an issue. It's easier to dismiss an e-petition.
0: Yeah, so what have we lost?
3: one of the main things that's maybe been lost is this norm of a response. There's not necessarily the same sense in which this is like a real legitimate pressure valve for when people are feeling like really, really strongly about an issue and feel like they have nowhere else to go. It used to be, well, we'll send a petition and at least we'll get a response. It's not clear to me like what exactly fills that role now. I mean, people are, you know, very creative and innovative and are always finding ways to channel what their grievances are to their elected representatives. And the town halls we've seen are one example. And another version of that could just be tweeting at your representative. But the ways in which you express your grievances are maybe not as productive and as sort of generative as canvassing a petition.
9: Ben Schneer is a professor of public policy at the Harvard Kennedy School. So we've lost the norm of investing a lot of energy to air our grievances, and there's no longer the expectation of a thoughtful response from Congress. But in one sense, the spirit of making a plea to Congress and getting a response is alive and well in the form of constituent services.
10: Every office has what's called either a caseworker or customer service, constituent service representative, who helps constituents liaison with federal agencies or really do anything.
9: Bradford Fitch is a former congressional staffer, and until recently, he was head of the Congressional Management Foundation, which gives out those democracy awards for constituent service.
10: I mean, it's everything from someone lost their Social Security check and they need help navigating it to get back to my grandfather was in the Korean War. He's dying and he lost all of his medals. Can you get replacements from the Department of Defense? My favorite story happened during the pandemic when a woman in April of 2020 was at her wit's end. She contacted her congressman's office and said, I can't find toilet paper. And this was obviously a hard thing to do in April of 2020. A lot of us couldn't find toilet paper. She was 8 months pregnant. She had a two-year-old baby. When she came home from the hospital, there was a carton of toilet paper waiting there, courtesy of her congressional office. And she wrote a letter back to the congresswoman, profusely thanking her for going out of her way. But the one line that really caught me that I just was amazed at, she said, thank you for seeing me. And yeah, that act sounds weird, to getting her toilet paper in a time of need. But part of what the constituent service representatives do is by being responsive and trying to help out these constituents, they're demonstrating government work. They're demonstrating that their voice can be heard and that there are people out there really going to bat for them when needed.
9: Interestingly, Fitch says this customer service piece of congressional work is a relatively recent addition to the job description.
10: Starting in the 1960s, when the Congress grew its individual offices from about 6 to 7 staff members in the House to now there's a cap on 18 full-time staff members, they then added constituent services to this job listing.
9: Why is it that Congress decided to take on this responsibility if it's not technically something that they had been doing?
10: Well, a political scientist explained this to me once, and it's pretty funny. It's because in 1964, the Republicans got shellacked in the elections. In 1966, the Democrats got shellacked, and the only thing they could collectively agree on, let's increase our staff size and provide better services to constituents so we don't get clobbered. I mean, so it was a political incentive. But the reality is these kinds of services don't serve many constituents. Sometimes they're used in political ads, but most of these success stories just frankly go unnoticed except by the people who are profoundly impacted by it.
9: Now, as for influencing how members of Congress vote, Fitch says the first thing to understand is that on some issues, your calls and emails probably won't make a difference.
10: There is this category I call electoral and reputational issues. It's really hard to change a member of Congress's position on guns, immigration, and abortion. If you're a Republican and in a very Republican district and you support gun safety legislation, you'll probably be facing a primary. That's an electoral issue. Sometimes I called this when I was working in the Senate, I called them eulogy issues. You know, Senator, this is something they're going to talk about at your eulogy. So think about this vote. That's 3% of what the Congress works on. The rest is all these other so-called minor issues, whether or not horses are transported on double-decker trucks, whether or not optometrists can use lasers at VA hospitals on veterans, which the ophthalmologists really don't want to happen. And so you got the optometrists versus the ophthalmologists going at it. And so the member of Congress is trying to figure out, well, you know, who's right.
0: They and so listen. If I have a dog in that fight, then my voice might also be useful.
10: Absolutely. I'll give you, there are two types of people that talk to Congress, people with an interest and people with an opinion. A few years ago, if a woman came to a town hall meeting and said, I think we ought to get out of Afghanistan, the Congresswoman would file it in one part of her brain. If another woman got up at the same meeting and said, I think we ought to get out of Afghanistan because my daughter is stationed in Kabul in the army. That's a different part of the brain. The member of Congress treats that different person different. They've got skin in the game and they take that much more seriously. I'm not saying they dismiss the other one with an opinion, but you know, I asked one staffer, what does a member of Congress use to make decisions? And he said, they use the three H's, head, heart, and health, meaning political health. So head, they like to study issues, their policy wonks. They want nothing more to study an issue, come up with a solution, and impose it on the rest of us. They heart, emotion, personal stories can change a member's opinion. And then political health. You know, if this is a case of transportation workers versus oil industry workers, yeah, I'm going to weigh a little bit on which those industries are in my state and which one's bigger. And the personal stories usually indicates them, this is a person who's representative of others that are affected by this.
0: Bradford Fitch is the former longtime CEO of the Congressional Management Foundation, which is a leading nonprofit helping members of Congress improve their interactions with constituents. He's also got a book that I highly recommend for beginners looking to get more involved in the civic process. It's called The Citizen's Handbook to Influencing Elected Officials. An updated version is coming out soon. Next, how a young mom with no political savvy found her voice in Iowa.
11: I do my research. Which committees are they on? What have they currently co-sponsored? What's going on in their political lives?
0: And then what? That's coming up next on Top of Mind from the BYU Radio Podcast Network. It's great to have you with us. I'm Julie Rose.
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14: My name is Tiffany Welch. I currently live in Clive, Iowa. I am a mom of two. I am an advocate. I am a citizen, and I work part-time in retail.
0: She can point to a specific moment when she decided to add advocate to that list. It was a mid-afternoon.
14: This is the fall of 2015. My youngest has just started into pre-K, so I had a little bit more blocks of time to do something, and a canvasser for this organization,
0: Save the Children Action Network,
14: knocked on my door that they were looking for people to advocate around early childhood education, which is definitely something that's very important to me. My degree is in human development. This turned into a great way to use that part of my brain.
0: She signed on as a volunteer, and before long, she was helping recruit and mobilize other moms like her.
14: One of my first actions that I took was to go to a candidate event. Martin O'Malley was getting ready to run for president, and to ask him a question. What would he do when he was president to extend access to childcare and quality preschool education? And I was incredibly nervous. And I had rehearsed and rehearsed and rehearsed exactly what I wanted to say. He finally called on me. I asked my question. He gave an okay answer. And then, you know, I was able to worm my way up and get a photo with him and follow up a little bit on what I had hoped to hear. And then I noticed that at some of his campaign events later months, that he had tweaked his answer a little bit. And that's another point where it clicked that, hey, they often listen.
9: In the 10 years since that town hall, Welch has honed a toolbox of strategies to influence her elected officials.
14: Anytime I have something that I want to reach out about, I do my research. Which committees are they on? What have they currently co-sponsored? What's going on in their political lives? I follow all of them on the various social medias. I subscribe to their email letters. Like, if I see events that are coming up, my Senator Grassley, every year he goes to all 99 counties in Iowa and has events. But a lot of the ones in the more populous counties are often private events. So I have learned, along with other advocates, that if I am able to make it to drive up to an hour to some of the smaller counties, that's where I can have even more influence, because there are fewer people and he's holding events that are more open. Being part of an organized group is a group that is not hostile, that we don't do gotcha questions. We have honest questions, we have data to back up. And that's something else that I found about other issues when I'm interacting with people, is to make sure that not being hostile often goes a long way.
9: did you learn that the hard way? Have you had experiences feeling like you just really needed to show up and kind of vent on somebody?
14: Wanting to, yes, and that's very different from actually doing it. I keep notes on my phone, honestly, of like my grievances. The times when it's really... when I'm really frustrated, there's actually with Senator Grassley, where I was asking him questions about a nutrition program in the Farm Bill in 2018. And the answer that he gave me about this at a town hall was completely dismissed the topic. You know, well, I think the kids are fine. Like, just kind of a crusty, again, like not, it didn't track with other interactions that I've had with him. It was so frustrating. And I wrote a very passionate yet professional letter to the editor. And I know that their staff, they look for the op-eds, they look for letters to the editor. And the next time that one of our volunteers interacted with him, it was a much softer tone from him. So that was, it's always interesting, again, like correlation, causation, who knows, but there are always ways to have interactions that are more likely to have, in that long game, a better effect than just like screaming and yelling. But I can't. I certainly get the frustration, and I don't blame anybody for going that route.
9: What has surprised you in 10 years now that you've been doing this? Like, what has surprised you about what works and what doesn't work?
14: The most surprising thing is how much staffers. Do not ever discount the staffers. There's one of the big things with Senator Ernst. There was a rural childhood, the Expanding Rural Child Care Act that we were trying to get her involved in. And she was just not really responding to anything until we had one advocate that was able to make a connection with one of her staffers. And like 2 days later, she's like, okay, I'm a co-sponsor. I'm on this. It was that connection from a meeting with a staffer that he was then able to influence her. So don't ever be disappointed when you're talking to just staffers. There's no such thing as just a staffer.
9: And speaking of surprises, there's a story that Welch thinks about often, and she was eager to share. It happened to a close friend of hers on Christmas Eve one year.
14: So she's Jewish. She owns a business, and she was really frustrated with our representative for some of the votes that he was taking in 2017. So she called. She frequently calls and leaves messages, emails. She called on Christmas Eve, his local, you know, in district office, expecting to leave another voicemail, but he answered the phone. He's a very chatty guy, and asked if she could come over to his office. And so she came on down, and they talked for, I believe it was an hour and a half. His votes didn't change, but the fact that he took that time on a holiday away from his family is quite honestly unheard of. It was rare back then. I think it's, depending on the representative, I feel like it'd be even more rare today.
9: Why do you think it would be less likely today?
14: I think that people are just so ingrained in I'm right, you're wrong. There's so many moral issues that are being debated that it's just so hard to reach out and have conversations and keep them civil. If anything, it made me more passionate about approaching elected officials, because it shows that it is possible to have interactions and respect each other, even if nobody's mind has changed, but to hear each other out.
9: Tiffany, thanks so much for sharing your stories with us.
14: Yes, thank you for having me.
9: Tiffany Welch is a volunteer advocate with the Save the Children Action Network.
0: I keep thinking about the contrast between what it originally meant to petition for a redress of grievances and the options that are available to us today. Ben Schneer at Harvard says he thinks petitions were productive and generative. I like both of those words. Because petitions took some effort on the part of the people, and people could expect a response from Congress. We've heard lots of ideas today on how to get heard by our elected leaders, but I wonder what the more effortful approach might be that could generate a more productive outcome. Would it be a personalized email written from scratch rather than auto-generated? Or a handwritten letter, maybe, with pen and actual paper? I've seen stories recently of women who are stitching their messages into handmade quilts for members of Congress. And how could we restore the norm of a response from our elected officials? The automated form letter just doesn't seem to cut it. But what else is realistic when senators and members of Congress have hundreds of thousands, even millions of people to hear and represent? Well, I'd love to hear your thoughts. What could your representatives do to satisfy your need to be heard? Are you even trying to be heard? Or maybe voting is how you're using your voice. Send an email to topofmind@byu.edu and let's continue this conversation. Top of Mind is a BYU Radio podcast. Today's episode was produced by Caleb Leach, Abby Karras, and me, with help from Taya Wolf, Isabella Sosa, Samuel Benson, and Sam Payne. Our audio engineer is Lauren Sandberg. I'm Julie Rose. We'll talk soon. How do you make sure that a tough conversation doesn't end badly?
15: Your stories and experiences are infinitely more interesting than your opinions. And it's so much easier to feel curious or engaged or better understand where people are coming from because you're getting their backstories.
0: Hey, it's Julie. Welcome to Uncomfy, a show about sticking with moments that challenge us even when they're uncomfortable. And I know you're probably wondering, why would anybody choose to be uncomfortable? But I have learned from personal experience, and you probably have too, that sometimes a little discomfort has some benefits if we can stay open and curious about it. And that's what we're here to explore. So let's get uncomfy. Today, I'm joined by Becca Curl. She's the executive director of a nonprofit called Living Room Conversations. I've actually participated in several Living Room Conversations using the framework that they have. It's been a great experience. I'm really excited to have Becca here today. Welcome.
15: Thank you for having me. I'm excited to be here.
0: So I understand that the very first big community conversation that you organized is actually really quite a story. I would love to hear it. This happened about 8 years ago, right?
15: Yeah. So it was 2017 and I had recently moved to a new community and was looking for ways to, you know, be more integrated or bring people together. And I had a couple of experiences that led me to want to organize a large scale community conversation. And so I was looking at what are the issues? What's something that would be really relevant for this community? What makes us unique? What are the things we wish we were talking about or we need to be talking about? And so I settled on a conversation on sex education. You know, just
0: let's not
15: really
0: start
15: low
0: small.
15: Bar. Let's just talk about sex.
0: Okay. Okay. And so, I mean, what were you hoping to accomplish? Was there a specific policy you were hoping to advocate for? What was your hope with this event?
15: Yeah, the whole state is kind of grounded in abstinence education, but there were three school districts that had an even more stringent policy. And I just thought that was interesting and was wondering, you know, why is that? And if we're looking at our community as a whole, if we're not going to rely on schools to give sex education, then what does that look like for the rest of the community? And so I had about a dozen or two dozen phone calls just randomly calling people. And I would say, I'm trying to understand this issue. Can you tell me a little bit about what it looks like from where you stand? And then I would ask, who else should I be talking to? And so I got connected to all of these people I had no connections with previously. And I organized a panel and found a moderator and then did a lot of marketing. And we had about 60 people who gathered in the city council chambers to have this conversation. And this is, At this point, I have zero background in doing this sort of thing. So
0: you hadn't been trained as a mediator, a moderator.
15: No,
0: were you worried
15: that
0: this was going to go badly? Like, we've all seen the videos of even when this topic comes up at a city, at like a school board meeting, right?
15: Yeah.
0: Oh my goodness.
15: Exactly. Exactly. So really, I feel like my mom did a good job of modeling just going big. Just try it. Like, if you're interested in it and you have the time and the desire to do it, you can ask people for advice, you know, and if it doesn't work, she was also really good at kind of laughing about mistakes. And I think that, you know, when you're uncomfortable, one of the best things that you can do is to do a lot of listening and be really curious about things. So I think having all of those different phone conversations ahead of the event helped me better visualize or understand how this could play out.
0: What was the structure that you arranged so that there could be the amount of listening that was, that you knew was going to be required? Because you had had all these conversations, you were in that headspace, and maybe the people up on the stage were, but what about all the people in the audience?
15: Yeah. So we started out, you know, all of those phone calls that I did helped me put together a panel. And so we had a lot of different perspectives. We had someone who was an abstinence policy evaluator, the school board member who had written the current policy. We had the founder of a conservative grassroots advocacy group grounded in maternal feminism, a community health educator, and another progressive parent advocate, and was really thoughtful about the kind of questions, kind of asking people, in essence, you know, how do you see the issue from your work, from your position, from your experience, and what do you wish the community understood? And so they were able to sort of model the conversation. And we met the night before at my house. I invited people over just to kind of get to know each other a little bit before they had to be on a panel together. And I think that helped. Just the ability to get to know each other, see each other as human beings. I feel like humanizing each other outside of an issue that you're going to talk about is really critical and important. And so it was just a way to say, oh yeah, you know, we all have kids, our kids go to school, we like soccer, whatever the thing is, to build those short bridges first, and see each other as human before you go into a potentially higher conflict conversation or scenario.
0: So then take us to that night. You've got this panel that is prepared. What's going on in the room as well?
15: So we also wanted to give people the chance to connect with others they didn't necessarily know, mm-hmm. or with people who they would probably disagree with. So as people walked in, we had red name tags, blue name tags, and purple name tags. And it was kind of on this issue, which way do you lean politically? So is it more conservative, moderate, more progressive? And so then we made sure that there was a good composition at each table so they'd have the chance to try to engage in this kind of conversation, which was modeled beautifully by the panel. They also had questions and like a structure, like a living room conversation that they could follow at each table, but really left it up to them to do it. And there was one table in particular that I kind of had my eyes on because there was one couple who I knew was conservative. They homeschooled their children. She participated in this group that advocated for traditional family values at the UN. And then there was another couple with a non-binary individual who had makeup, earrings, a beard, long hair, and a dress. And then there were three single people in their 20s and 30s. And so I kind of was really curious to see how the conversation would play out at that table specifically. So I followed up with the table afterwards. I talked to the more conservative woman and asked her, and she said, "That was amazing. I learned so much." And she was emotional. She's like, "I learned so much from the people at the table. I have new ideas that I'm going to bring home, new ways to talk to my kids. We exchanged emails and we're going to stay in touch." And I think about it all the time, right? That they were able to get past maybe their preconceived notions about each other because they were wearing red, blue, purple name tags. And it was this idea of being transparent or vulnerable enough to really see each other and to feel known. And that allowed them to appreciate each other rather than hiding certain parts of themselves.
0: What did that experience unlock for you then?
15: Once I experienced the power of this, I feel like addicted is a strong word, but I just craved more of it. And so very soon after that, the opportunity came up to connect with Living Room Conversations and start working with them. And I've never turned back.
0: And so Living Room Conversations is not necessarily organizing these kinds of events for people to attend. It's really actually trying to give people the tools to do their own conversations in whatever format they decide is going to work for them.
15: Yeah, it's a little bit of both. So we have a library of over 150 topics that are free and available for personal use. And the design and structure of the guide really creates the container for you and takes away some of, you know, the fears or barriers that you may have about having the conversation. We also have staff-led conversations online every month that anyone can join.
0: I'd love to talk about the tools, what this container is that you're able to provide through these guides, that because you're promising that it can help people to feel confident putting one of these together, but it's really scary. And I keep thinking, oh, we really need to have one of these living room conversations. Then I'm like, yeah, but I don't want to be responsible if it goes bad. Or what if, you know, like, what if it ends up causing harm? You know, it's terrifying to me. So what is the framework that you feel like makes it so that these go more often than not go well?
15: This is one of the questions I get every time I speak or talk to someone is, when has it just blown up? When has it been a disaster? And really, I can confidently say it's never really been a disaster. And I feel like one of the things that happens is people are showing up, they're setting aside time, and they're showing up with the intention to have a conversation. So there's some sort of preparation or opting in that, you know, everyone there is choosing to be there. And then we have a set of conversation agreements. So those are things like listen and be curious, show respect and suspend judgment, be authentic and welcome that from others, look for common ground and appreciate any differences, be purposeful and to the point, and own and guide the conversation. These are things that we're all kind of agreeing to do, and they invite more of an open mindset. And so we have these agreements, and then we have three different rounds of questions designed to draw out your personal experience rather than your opinions. Because your stories and experiences are infinitely more interesting than your opinions. And it's so much easier to feel curious or engaged or better understand where people are coming from because you're getting their backstories. You know, our brains are wired for storytelling. They light up when we hear stories.
0: It makes perfect sense. But do you find that that's not actually our inclination, that we tend to want to talk about our opinion rather than our stories?
15: Oh, absolutely. And I think, you know, I have issues that I care about deeply that as soon as they're brought up, it's like your brain is running through this catalog of, oh, they said this issue, this is what I say when this issue comes up. Rather than, why do you care about this so much? Like, what experiences have you had in your life with this population of people or around this issue? Like, that's a very different thing because we are reactive. And that's our inclination. Another aspect is issues we care about deeply become part of our identity. So when people disagree with us, it feels like they're rejecting who we are. But you may not see the experience that makes me care so deeply about it. You just see that I don't agree with you.
0: Is the goal of these conversations to actually create some kind of change, to change minds? I mean, what is the point if it's just about connection, with which you've made the really strong argument for, that you can come to care for one another, understand each other better? So what if the division still exists?
15: I kind of have two responses for that. I think that we're in a moment where we desperately need more connection. We are farther apart from each other. We spend more time online. Faith community membership is plummeting. I mean, that really is what we do. And it will extend our life expectancy just by being connected to each other. So I think that in and of itself is a huge outcome. And it's something that we all need. I think that what this model and format does is really create the conditions or the foundation for us to work together. I can't overstate enough how critical it is just to practice understanding different perspectives. Like, that's a really core skill, especially in our current moment where we're so politically polarized. Having a formalized or structured way to practice skills like listening and curiosity, understanding different perspectives, sets you up to then apply them to other areas of your life. And we all benefit from a community who are comfortable practicing those skills.
0: Becca Curl is the executive director of Living Room Conversations, and that website is livingroomconversations.org. Becca, thanks so much for spending time with us today.
15: Thank you so much for having me.
0: 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Samuel Benson produces it, and the team includes Hyobin Kim and Sam Payne. 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I'm Julie Rose. 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
0: I'm Julie Rose. Life feels heavy for a lot of us right now. The news is overwhelming. Conversations are risky. It's tempting to check out or stay quiet.
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0: But I don't want to give up on connection. And ignoring the news only makes me feel more powerless. 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
20: We don't have to change our mind. We don't have to compromise. We're trying to construct a bridge to the next conversation.
0: And we're exploring tough topics with nuance and an open mind.
21: What we have is not a politician's problem. We have an incentives problem. And we can't expect different results unless and until we change the rules of that system.
0: We're out to become better citizens, kinder neighbors, and more effective advocates for the things that matter most. It all starts right after the news.
22: BBC News with Chris Barrow. Nepal's disaster authority now says nearly 2,000 people are missing after the devastating flood. The number includes hydropower project workers as well as foreign tourists and pilgrims. More than 500 people are confirmed to have been killed in Nepal by a huge torrent of rock, ice and mud that swept through the Himalayan river system. Over the border in Tibet, authorities have confirmed 7 deaths and say hundreds are unaccounted for. Laura Bicker is monitoring developments from Beijing.
23: In China, firefighters crossed raging rivers and scaled cliffs to finally reach a border town where hundreds are still missing. The risk of further flooding is hampering their efforts. Teams were told to suspend all operations after a new lake, which formed high up on the Himalayan mountains, started to overflow. Water levels have now dropped. Chinese officials are monitoring water levels and have warned that more rain is forecast over the weekend.
22: Donald Trump has lost his latest attempts to erase his criminal conviction for falsifying business records. A judge rejected a request to move the case to a federal court so it could be dismissed. Rory Gallimore reports.
24: Donald Trump is the first and only US president to be convicted of a crime. 2 years ago, a New York court found he concealed hush money payments to the porn actress Stormy Daniels in the run-up to the 2016 election. He insists he did nothing wrong and has repeatedly attempted to have the ruling thrown out. Mr. Trump has now tried 3 times to move the case to a federal rather than a state court, where he wants it dismissed on the grounds of presidential immunity. But the judge found his lawyer's latest arguments were neither new nor legally sufficient.
22: A court in Ecuador has found the country's former president Lenin Moreno guilty of accepting bribes from a Chinese company linked to the construction of the country's largest hydroelectric plant. At the time of the alleged corruption, he was vice president under Rafael Correa between 2007 and 2013. Prosecutors say the centre-left politician received over $1 million. Mr. Moreno remains free pending his sentencing. He denies all charges. A United Nations official says nearly 200,000 people have been forcibly returned to Haiti from the United States and other countries in the first 8 months of this year. Early this month, the first deportation flights from the US to Haiti took place, following President Trump's legal victory, which ended the temporary protected status of hundreds of thousands of Haitians. Indrika Ritwate addressed an emergency meeting of the UN Security Council.
1: Many arrive without resources, documentation or support networks, and some have especially urgent protection needs, including survivors of sexual violence, pregnant and lactating women, people with disabilities, and unaccompanied and separated children.
2: I didn't realize
6: that's
2: that.
6: An interesting question.
7: You know, I've never heard of it from that.
2: So let's talk about that. Let's talk about
6: that. I think you need to come over, stand in my shoes.
7: Agree to disagree.
0: This is Top of Mind. I'm Julie Rose. Each week on the show, we take a topic people feel strongly about, and we go searching for perspectives that help us feel more empathy, hope, and maybe a little challenged. We're not trying to change your mind. We just think in a world that's so divided, there's power in thinking more deeply about why we see things the way we do. Today,

0: happening across the river, and it was hundreds of us standing on this side of the riverbank watching the bombing like it was fun, like fireworks. So the helicopter, the way they do their bombing around it, you see a streak and you see the boom and you see the smoke coming up. We thought it was fun watching it until one of the helicopters got hit and crashed onto this side, nearly, you know, killing some of the spectators. That's when we start running. That's when we start realizing the danger. Those of us who came out of war, not a single day goes by that we're not impacted, affected by it.
1: What do we as Americans not understand about war? Most of us born in the United States have never experienced it directly, never fled our homes to avoid the bombs of an enemy attack. The majority of us have never fought in a war elsewhere or even sent a loved one into combat. My grandpa fought in World War II, but he never talked about it. My dad was in the Air Force when I was born, but the Vietnam War had already ended, so he never fought. As a journalist, I've interviewed lots of military veterans and families of soldiers who've died. I've been to the war memorials on the National Mall in D.C., read lots of books, watched lots of movies. Those stories affect me, but they're not my story. War is not personal to me. What's the consequence of that? Of the most powerful military country in the world, consisting primarily of people with no visceral understanding of what war means, what it does. We're often talking on this podcast about how important it is to make sure we're thinking deeply about topics that we're inclined to avoid. And we try to make sure that we land on a glimmer of optimism, that there is nothing about war that feels good. So instead, we're going to focus on trying to understand what war feels like to the people who live it. We'll also explore when the decision to fight is justified and when it's not. As we started probing this topic, we quickly discovered that it's even more complicated than we imagined. Rarely is going to war clearly the right or wrong choice. Sometimes people whose lives are torn apart by war also wanted that war to happen. We're hoping that by really embracing the nuance here, we'll be more clear-eyed as citizens and voters the next time America has the choice to fight. And because there is so much to cover, we are going to spend two episodes on it.
0: South Vietnam was pretty stable on the surface.
1: Sunny Lay's family lived in a small town in South Vietnam near the border with Cambodia. Because it was not on the front lines of the war, his childhood memories are not traumatic. Mostly they're about the strangeness of American culture.
0: Life was hunky-dory, so rock and roll and Star Trek and what have you. It began to be part of our way of life, chewing gum and all that stuff.
1: You were pleased. Your family then was pleased at the time with the U.S. invasion, with the U.S. being involved in the conflict.
0: Exactly. You saw American medical corps there, engineering corps there, building bridges, hospitals. And of course, the U.S. soldiers, the ones that worked with the kids, they all had treats with them.
1: Sunny Lay was 11 when the U.S. pulled out of Vietnam and Saigon fell. The North declared victory. Overnight, things changed for the Lay family.
0: My dad was part of the old regime, so part of his punishment was to be sent off to re-education camp, basically hard labor camp, like a lot of people, like his colleagues and his comrades. And so that basically stripped us of our rights and our privileges and everything.
1: Then the U.S. began economic sanctions against the new communist government in Vietnam. Food and fuel became scarce. Lay and his family moved to the countryside, into a swath of untamed jungle, where they attempted to survive off what they could grow or fish from the river. But the crises continued to mount.
0: Soon Vietnam was mired in two wars, one against the Khmer Rouge and with China in the north. So by that time, basically the decision, my dad's decision, was to get me out of the country, otherwise I would be drafted and sent up to Cambodia to fight the Khmer Rouge.
1: Getting out of the country meant becoming one of some 800,000 boat people, as they're called. They were fleeing the new wars with Cambodia and China, or persecution by the communist regime for having worked with the Americans. They fled in the dark of night aboard boats built for the river, not the ocean.
0: So there was like a Hail Mary run for the open sea. And

0: It's assumed that at least 30% of us perished in the ocean.
1: Sunny Lei was 15 when he and a few cousins of similar age squeezed onto a boat built to carry 60. It held more than 300 people.
0: So there was we had three layers of people. So we had people hiding underneath of the floor and people on the floor inside the deck and then people on top of the roof.
1: Lei's father and uncle had intended to be on that boat too, but they didn't make it in time. His mother didn't even know he was attempting the escape.
0: We ran for the open sea, and it didn't take long for us to get lost, probably within a few hours. We no longer had water, fresh water, and anything to eat, and nearly everyone was dead, literally dead, because seasickness, oh my God. You can't move, you throw up where you sit or lie, and you defecate in its place, and you pee in your pants.
1: How long, how many days were you at sea?
0: 4 nights, 3 days or so, but that was long enough.
1: Just when Lei thought he was going to die on that boat, they were rescued by an oil tanker. He was taken to a transit camp in Singapore and then Indonesia. And through a distant cousin in the United States, he was able to resettle to the San Francisco Bay Area. Still just a teenager, living in an apartment with a couple of cousins. Soon he got his first taste of American democracy when the Democratic National Convention came to town.
0: The diversity on the stage, night after night, the people spoke about belonging. You know, Asians, African-American, Latino, Hawaiian, they were talking about this sense of belonging, this sense of purpose as one country. That was incredible. I couldn't wait. I wanted to vote.
1: The very next year, Sunny Lei became a naturalized citizen.
0: There's no denying that the U.S. offers incredible opportunities. Look at me. Look at what I'm doing. I represent the U.S. government in 6 states, a refugee from Vietnam.
1: He's worked for the U.S. Census Bureau since the 2000 census. He's also written for Asian publications in the Bay Area and worked in casting for the Joy Luck Club and other movies. Lei is glad for the education he was able to get. But even though he's happy with how life in the U.S. has turned out, it's bittersweet.
0: You cannot replace 42 years without having your family there for you, to help you.
1: From the time Lei fled on that boat in the dead of night, it would be more than a decade before he saw his family again. It took that long to save up enough money and for the situation in Vietnam to be safe enough for him to visit. He learned later that his mother cried nearly every day over the separation.
0: I would have loved to grow up as an adult and to be there for my mom. That's it. So that's the thing I can never redo. I cannot turn back the clock. Being the oldest person in the family, you do have some responsibility to your younger siblings. And I couldn't be there for them. I couldn't provide, you know, any kind of protection if they needed help from an older sibling. For me, that loss cannot be replaced. Not a single day I don't think about my family or what if. Every day, what if, you know, war never happened? What if I was still in Vietnam?
1: What if the world's global powers hadn't made Vietnam a battleground in the Cold War over communism? And before that, what if colonial France and Japan hadn't occupied Vietnam?
0: Imagine that it was one country so rich in natural resources. What if that country was allowed to develop on its own? The effect of war is permanent. It's forever. And the suffering doesn't end when the war stops. Trauma, displacement, separation, having to flee, having to forego, you know, having to be uprooted, all those things. We are surrounded by refugees. You know, whether they make peace with the U.S., with life in the U.S. or not, but that scar is forever. And Americans, we are so lucky to not have been invaded that we don't understand what it means to be invaded and occupied or war waged on your homeland. We have no idea.
2: I don't remember any time in my life when I have lived in peace.
1: This is Yalda Royan. Twice in her life, war has forced her from her home. The first time, she was a teenager.
2: I was born in Kabul and I grew up there. Even when I was a kid and I was going to school, the civil war was there and the rockets were hitting Kabul city.
1: In the early 90s, the Taliban was able to take Kabul and gain control of the country. Afghanistan was no longer safe for Royan's family, who are members of a persecuted ethnic group called Hazaras.
2: I was 14 years old when I first migrated to Pakistan. Life was not easy there because there wasn't any job opportunities for the migrants. So we were struggling with economical problems. So we were able to go to a refugee school. When I graduated in 1998, there was no higher education institutions for refugees in the area that we lived. And then we were not able to pay for the fees of the private higher institution education. And then the government ones would not accept refugees. So my dream from childhood to become a doctor never took place, and I couldn't continue my education at that time.
1: Right. I mean, your dreams were not possible, your educational dreams.
2: Mm-hmm.
1: And you wanted to be a medical doctor?
2: Yes. Mm-hmm. It was something that I had dreamt of the whole time that I was a kid, but I couldn't do it.
1: Then September 11th, 2001 brought a change of fortune for Royan and her family. The U.S. responded quickly to the terror attacks. And by the end of that year, U.S. troops had toppled the Taliban regime and installed a transitional government.
2: It was a relief to hear that there is no more Taliban in Afghanistan.
1: So you were glad that the U.S. invaded to get rid of the Taliban?
2: Yes, I don't call United States in interaction in Afghanistan or attacks on the Taliban as invasion in 2001, because that was a time that actually Taliban had invaded Afghanistan and we needed somebody to save people of Afghanistan who were the hostages under the Taliban's rule. So that time it wasn't an invasion, it was an intervention.
1: Royan and her family moved back to Kabul in 2002. The effects of war were visible everywhere.
2: And then after that, gradually rehabilitation started, and then the cities changed their faces. The cities were getting more beautiful, more buildings, more construction, and you could see a lot of women on the streets, and that was a positive sign, yes. It was a very good start for Afghanistan in 2001.
1: And a good start for Royan personally. Her young daughters were able to go to school. She became a high-profile advocate for women and minority rights.
2: My passion has always been to work for my country, for the women of Afghanistan, in order to see a better life for them.
1: Royan also got involved in Afghanistan's emerging democratic process.
2: I was a national field coordinator, and my job was to register people for voter registration. It was the first time that I was seeing an election happening. So for me, everything was new and everything was exciting. I was working with a lot of motive and excitement.
1: But in time, her excitement faltered. America's presence in Afghanistan dragged on as the Taliban kept regrouping and resurging in pockets of the country. Yalda Royan had always been fine with America being in Afghanistan to fight the Taliban. But her feelings about America's involvement in establishing the new Afghan government were more complicated. She saw the U.S. propping up prime ministers that were not popular with the Afghan people. She blames a series of contentious elections for driving public trust in the government to such lows that the Taliban was able to take advantage, recruiting new fighters and rapidly regaining territory. Then came the betrayal, says Royan.
2: when they started the peace discussions or peace negotiations with the Taliban in Doha, when they sat on the same table with the Taliban, well, they knew that the Taliban have not changed. That's the time when we started objecting United States policies. We didn't want United States to stay in Afghanistan, but we also didn't expect it to hand over our country to the Taliban. Mm. When United States intervened in Afghanistan, one of the reasons that they had given was that protection of human rights and women's rights. But what did they do in 2021 when they left? Do you know what's happening right now to the women in Afghanistan? Girls are barred from going to school over grade six. Women do not have access to economic opportunities. They don't have freedom of movement. They don't have freedom of speech. They have to cover their faces. They are literally removed from the public life. So was it the result that United States wanted to see after 20 years of spending all those trillions of dollars and the lives of the American soldiers that were lost in Afghanistan? Hmm. Was it the result that they wanted?
3: Well, there are scenes of panic and pandemonium at Kabul airport today.
2: On 15th of August, when the Taliban took over, the team who was working on the evacuation of the women leaders contacted me and asked me to go through a Kabul airport. It was just within maybe minutes that I had to put 20 years of my life in just one backpack and leave my home. I had no choice. If I wanted to stay alive and keep my daughters, teenagers, safe, I had to leave that country.
1: What was it like at the airport for you?
2: It was like hell. So I and my daughters spent 8.5 hours outside of the Kabul airport under the hail of the bullets. It was 10:30 in the night when we were able to reach one of those American soldiers, and then we showed our documents and we said that we are on the evacuation list, which is put together by the State Department, and then we were allowed to get into the airport. So we spent 2 more days inside Kabul airport in a hangar with only one toilet, a portable one, for more than 60-70 people, without any place to sit, any place to sleep on. My daughters would just put their backpacks under their head as a pillow and then sleep there.
1: They finally made it onto a plane with no idea where it was headed until the captain announced their destination after takeoff, Kuwait. Then they were sent to Bahrain, then Bulgaria. After an exhausting week in transit, Royan and her daughters boarded one more plane and got some welcome news.
2: The captain announced that we are going to land in Dallas Airport. And it was 23rd of August, 2021. And that's how I ended in U.S.
1: What was the most difficult part about becoming a refugee for you?
2: What wasn't the most difficult? The question should be like this. I was a woman who had a job, who had income, who had a house, who had safety, who had social status. Then I left my home. I became a homeless person without anything, no job, no relations, no friends, no family, no home, no country, nothing. When I landed here, I had changed from someone who was helping others to someone who was the recipient of help. And this transition wasn't easy. But for me, I had to grieve for all of these things at once, at one time. For my house, for my work, for my people.
1: And yet you, being here is better than being in Afghanistan right now.
2: Being here is, in one way, better than Afghanistan, that I and my daughters are safe and are not at risk of being persecuted. This country is beautiful, Julie. It has everything that a person wants, but it's not my home.
1: Will you go back to Afghanistan?
2: the day that the Taliban are no more in country, the next day my flight will be booked.
1: Thanks to Yalda Royan and Sunny Lay for sharing their perspectives. Both believe there are times when war is clearly justified. They were glad for America's involvement in the conflicts that ruptured their lives. But those wars also left permanent scars. Many U.S. military veterans feel just as conflicted about war. They're proud to serve their country, proud to defend the defenseless. But they know better than most of us, even a just war carries a high price. Even the best of intentions can turn sour.
4: There are many aspects of that final withdrawal that I wish would have been done better, particularly the fact that we left people behind who we shouldn't have, but we could not be there forever. It was just not right for us to do that from any perspective.
1: I'm Julie Rose. This is Top of Mind.
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4: I can't tell you how many times we were thanked for improving the security situation. I can't tell you how many young kids thanked us for the fact that the schools opened and they were able to have something to do during the day and during the school year. I remember helping out a widow and giving her some food, and she cried tears of joy and was just effusive in her thanks to us.
1: This is retired U.S. Marine Captain Gus Biggio. He deployed to Afghanistan in 2009. It was his second stint in the military.
4: I joined initially right after college in the mid-90s, and the concept of service was something that was always important to me. There is an aspect of patriotism. There's an element of a sense of adventure and a sense of duty.
1: Biggio spent just shy of 5 years in the Marines before retiring.
4: I served well, served honorably, but knew that a career in the military was not something that was for me. So I got out and went to law school.
1: He settled into a career in corporate law. He got married, was about to start a family when 9/11 happened.
4: I will tell you that right after 9/11, I felt an emotion that I think a lot of people felt around the country, which was wanting vengeance for what was done to the United States.
1: He was in touch with friends who had stayed in the military.
4: And I have to admit that I was a little bit jealous of them. So that's one of the things that drove me to contact a recruiter and sign up again.
1: But Biggio was in his mid-30s at this point. He'd been out of the military for more than a decade, and he had a wife who had not signed up for life as a military spouse.
4: She was supportive, but she was also conditional. She said, I get it. I know this is part of your DNA. This is going to count as your midlife crisis, so don't expect to go out and buy a motorcycle or a sports car when you get back from this. This is your midlife crisis.
1: How old were your kids at the time?
4: When I deployed to Afghanistan, my oldest son was 16 months old. Our second son was born while I was in Afghanistan, and I ended up meeting him when he was about 4 months old when I got back.
1: Do you regret having missed his birth?
4: I do. It's obviously the birth of each child is a once-in-a-lifetime opportunity, and I think about that often. It just happens to be that our patrol base got attacked by insurgents while I was talking on the satellite phone with my wife when she told me the news that our son had come. So, Yeah, I do think about that a lot, and I do regret it. And I was really glad to meet my son a couple months later and shake his hand.
1: Tell us about where you went in Afghanistan and what your job was.
4: So in 2009, the war in Afghanistan was in its eighth year, and at that point it was already being referred to as the Long War. The strategy and the objective had changed several times. First, it was a hunt and kill mission. Then it was a counterterrorism mission. By the time I got there, it was somewhat of a nation building and a counterinsurgency operation.
1: The Taliban had lost control of Kabul, but was still fighting and recruiting locals in other parts of Afghanistan. So the idea with America's counterinsurgency mission was to make life safe and stable enough that Afghans would resist rather than join the Taliban. Biggio deployed with a brigade of Marines to Nawa in Afghanistan's Helmand province.
4: And it was a hotbed of insurgency. The local government, there was no local governance. The Taliban had driven them all out. They ruled by fear and intimidation, and it was very lawless.
1: The Marines focused on security, which meant patrolling on foot through the villages day in and day out. Captain Biggio's work involved a lot of meeting with locals and distributing money for improvements. He found it really rewarding.
4: And one of the very concrete examples of how our efforts led to clear improvements was there was a series of cell phone towers throughout the district. But the Taliban obviously didn't want people freely communicating with each other. So the cell phone towers were shut off, but we got to the point where they could start them up again. So people from the northern part of the district could communicate with people from the southern part of the district. And one day at one of the Friday markets, two farmers from opposite end of the district, one had a bull and one had a cow, and they had been in touch by cell phone and said, look, let's breed these animals. And they brought them into the district center, and they did that. So, you know, some people might think that bovine mating is not a good way to judge the success of military efforts, but I was there, I saw it, I saw how the people communicated with each other, and I can attest that is, in fact, a decent metric of success in war. I was very proud of what we had accomplished there. Now, all that being said, there was always something lingering in the back of my mind that all these things were enabled because there are always Marines lingering in the background with body armor and weapons. And ultimately, when all of the Marines were gone, the Taliban swiftly moved back in and took the place over again.
1: Captain Biggio came home and retired from the military for good. As the years passed, he watched his Marine buddies deploying back to Afghanistan again and again.
4: And it's sort of, in my view, it seemed like they were pushing the same rock up the hill every day.
1: And was there a point in the last 10 years where you felt it was no longer a war we should be fighting?
4: Yes, definitely. And I would say that it probably came close to the time that my friend Haji Abdul Manaf was murdered, and that was in 2015. When we arrived in June of 2009, there was no governance presence in Nawa. Within a month after we got there, this gentleman, Haji Abdul Manaf, he was appointed by the provincial governor to take charge of Nawa. And he was just this great kind of very jovial, grandfatherly type guy, had a great sense of humor, maybe a little bit off color. He was great. And he was tireless. You know, he walked around that district with the Marines, and he met his constituents, and he worked countless hours to hear what was on their mind. And so it was just an awful day when I got the call. And that was several years after we had left. He was murdered on a trip back from Lashkargah, which is the provincial capital, about 25 kilometers away from Nawa. And by that time, the Marine presence was scaling back, and the Afghan security forces were expected to do a lot more of their own security. He was a very successful and important leader. And I think obviously the Taliban saw him as a threat, and so they killed him.
1: Captain Biggio thinks America was right to go to war in Afghanistan, to go after the Taliban for having given safe haven to Al-Qaeda as it planned the 9/11 terror attacks. And he'll always be proud of what he and the Marines accomplished during their time in NAWA.
4: But at the same time, I was able to step back and look at this objectively as a regular citizen and as a taxpayer, and thinking, this has gone on for 20 years. Oftentimes, the mission has never been clearly defined, and we can't sustain that type of operation forever. 20 years is a heck of a long time. It may sound a little bit harsh, but there had to come a certain point where the Afghans are going to have to do this themselves.
1: The longer the U.S. stayed, the harder it became for Biggio to justify the war in his own mind, to justify the price people like his friend Haji Abdulmanaf were paying, and the price civilians were paying, and the U.S. soldiers and their families, especially families like his friend Bill Kerr's.
4: Bill had a similar military experience that I did, in the sense that he joined the Marine Corps late in life after 9/11. He was a 34-year-old recruit. Bill didn't have to deploy to Afghanistan, but he chose to. He was killed on August 13th, 2009 in NAWA. The last non-military conversation that I had with Bill was him telling me how he had just gotten off the satellite phone with his wife, and she decided to tell him that he was going to have twin daughters. So he never got to meet his daughters. That was an awful event, obviously, for Bill's family. But the thing that made it painful for me was I had to call my pregnant wife and ask her to go to Bill's funeral and share her condolences with Bill's pregnant wife. And I know that there were probably many moments of quiet reflection where my wife worried if they'd be having a similar event at Arlington Cemetery for me. So if I could get in a time machine, and if I could go back and advise the George W. Bush administration, I would have said, focus on the vengeance mission. Do not invade Iraq, and focus on that capacity building of governance in Afghanistan. I strongly believe that if we go in militarily, that we have a moral obligation to help with a transition to governance by the people that we've gone there to protect against the threats that they faced. We can't just go in there and break everything up and kill the bad guys and then say, okay, our work is done here, and pack up and leave.
1: What do you think about the way we left?
4: So I have mixed emotions on that. As I've stated earlier, there came a certain point where I thought this war and our presence there is not sustainable. I do think that the tactical effort of our final withdrawal was not done very well. America failed many of those people. I had one person who worked very closely with us who was absolutely instrumental in some of the successes that we saw in NAWA when I was there. He eventually got here. He is in the United States with his wife and kids. But it was a horribly convoluted and inefficient process. So I'm relieved for him. But at the same time, I know that for every person like him, there are others who didn't have that luck and timing. And that breaks my heart.
1: Has your experience in Afghanistan and in the decades since you served there changed your view on when, what's a good reason for America to go fight somewhere else in the world?
4: So there's two things that come to mind. One, obviously, self-defense is an obvious reason. When our interests and our borders and our people are threatened, we have an absolute moral right to defend ourselves. I personally feel that there is a justification for war when we are protecting people who are not able to protect themselves. I wish people had a better sense of the challenges and the costs of war. And it's not just the economic cost, but it's the emotional cost for the people who serve in war and the people who have family members serving in war. War can be exhilarating. You know, the bonds and the friendships that are forged amongst people who go to war together can never be replicated through any kind of sports or other organization. That being said, it's incredibly taxing emotionally on the people who serve there. They've lost close friends. They've seen horrific things. Sometimes just by virtue of having to fight in a war, they've done horrible things. And I think that the generic statement of thank you for your service doesn't quite cut it. I think that people need to understand this toll on the young men and the women who go out on the pointy edge of the spear and represent our interests and what that does to them. And then maybe we won't have such a grand enthusiasm to jump into the next war without any clear objective of why we're doing it.
1: Gus Biggio is a retired U.S. Marine captain. He's got a memoir about his time in Afghanistan called The Wolves of Helmand, A View from Inside the Den of Modern War. It's clear that the consequences of war are always devastating, even when you can make a moral argument that fighting is the right thing to do. But it's precisely because war is always so terrible that nations have made rules to try and limit the damage, says law professor Eric Jensen.
10: Like, you can't poison the enemy. You can't use weapons that are designed to cause superfluous injury to the enemy. How to treat civilians in times of armed conflict, how to deal with the wounded and sick.
1: Is there anywhere in this law that says this is when it's okay to go to war and this is when it's not?
10: So that's another set of rules. What I was just talking to you about with the rules of war, there's another set of rules that are called the rules of going to war.
1: Let's find out what those rules say. This is Top of Mind. I'm Julie Rose.
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12: 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And that was a powerful reminder to me of why we do what we do at BYU Radio. 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
10: Ever since there has been conflict, there have been rules.
1: Eric Jensen teaches law at Brigham Young University.
10: My last job was the chief of international law for the Army, so that gave me a pretty good perspective on how the U.S. government approaches international law questions. It depends how far back you want to go in history, but there have been lots of attempts to kind of regulate this use of force. Maybe one of the most notorious was the League of Nations post-World War I.
1: World War I was brutal. In 4 years of fighting, an estimated 16 million people died, both soldiers and civilians. It was the first instance of widespread chemical warfare, too. And after the fighting stopped, nobody wanted to see another war like it.
10: So after World War I, a number of nations, including most European nations, signed up to this League of Nations, which said, we will never be aggressors and fight each other.
1: The whole point of the League of Nations was to maintain world peace. Its members promised to reduce their weapons stockpiles and to not fight each other.
10: It seemed to work, except that the part about we will never fight against each other. Germany and France agreed they wouldn't fight each other, but Italy didn't agree it wouldn't go attack someplace in Africa. And when some of these European nations began to take actions in Africa, that doomed the League of Nations to failure.
1: If world peace was really the goal, members of the League of Nations needed to have said,
10: we're not going to use aggression against other states. We're going to respect sovereignty no matter what state you are, whether you're a powerful state, a weak state, a state with resources, a state without resources. Doesn't matter. Every state has sovereignty and every state gets to be protected under this international law system.
1: So the League of Nations fell apart.
10: Then World War II happens.
1: Which is League of Nations, nations fighting against one another.
10: Exactly. So once the League of Nations falls apart, then of course...
1: Everyone's like, well then, you know, all bets are off.
10: That's right. We're going.
1: World War II lasted 6 years and was even more deadly than the first. And once again, the world said no more.
10: Post-World War II, the victorious nations, Russia, China, the United States, France, and the UK, they gather what nations they can, 50-ish nations, and say, we're going to sign up to this agreement, and this agreement is going to be even better than the League of Nations. It's going to say you can't use force against anybody, not just amongst ourselves, but against anybody. Anybody who signs up to this charter, you can't use force against any other state.
1: They form the United Nations and create an arm of it to maintain international peace and security. It's called the UN Security Council. And the five nations who were victors in World War II, Russia, China, the United States, France, and the UK, become its permanent members, the only ones with the ability to outright veto any decision the Security Council makes. And the United Nations founding document, its charter, bans war.
10: It's prohibited for states to use force or even threaten force against one another.
1: But there are three exceptions.
10: Self-defense, consent, and the Security Council.
1: Let's take them one at a time.
10: You can always respond in self-defense if you're the victim of an armed attack. So, for example, think about what's going on in Russia and Ukraine right now. The way that Russia tried to justify this as a legal matter was they said, we have Russian citizens who are living in Ukraine who are not being treated well. We're going to go into Ukraine to try and protect our citizens. This is a self-defense argument. Russia really kind of tried to build this big story about how bad Ukraine was treating these Russian people. And so President Putin says, we've got to conduct this special military operation in order to establish freedom for the Russian people who are in the eastern part of Ukraine and to protect them from the Nazis in Ukraine who are doing such horrible things. Now, the world didn't buy that at all.
1: And in theory, it's the UN Security Council's job to enforce the law of war. It could deem Russia's invasion of Ukraine illegal and condemn it, impose some kind of punishment, or even authorize an attack by UN member countries to go in and shut down Russia's aggression. But remember, Russia is one of the five permanent members of the UN Security Council with veto power.
10: The United States put a resolution forward about Ukraine, and Russia has vetoed all of them. So
1: Ukraine is on its own to wrangle support.
10: Right. It has to rely on self-defense or consent.
1: So Russia claims it attacked Ukraine in self-defense. And Ukraine also needs one of those three exceptions to justify fighting Russia. The self-defense piece is obvious. Consent means that a nation can engage in war within the borders of another country if that country gives its consent, which Ukraine has also done, says Jensen.
10: Now, no nations have joined in the military fray. No nations have exercised collective security in the sense that they have attacked Russia. But lots of nations have joined with Ukraine in economic sanctions, in diplomatic sanctions, in providing weaponry and resources and intelligence. And so all of that action, in a sense, is kind of like collective self-defense in that everybody's trying to help Ukraine defend itself.
1: And so if a nation is under attack, it can invite whomever it wants to come and help it defend itself.
10: Exactly.
1: And then the United States then, if the U.S. is invited, then we're justified in joining that war. Just plain and simple. That's the law of armed conflict.
10: That's right.
1: Now, the third exception to the no war ever rule in the U.N. Charter is that the U.N. Security Council can authorize an invasion. Jensen says that's rarely ever happened because it's unlikely that Russia, China, and the U.S. will all be on the same page about something like that. But one memorable exception was in the early 90s when Iraq invaded Kuwait.
10: And Saddam Hussein said this is now part of Iraq. And the United Nations Security Council passed a resolution that said, oh, no, it's not. We're going to give you a certain amount of time to pull out. And then if you don't, we're coming in to throw you out.
1: Which is exactly what happened with a U.S.-led coalition of countries and Operation Desert Storm.
10: So that's probably the cleanest example of when the United Nations Security Council has authorized the use of force. But that was in response to an aggression by another actor.
1: Interesting. So can you think of any example of a war that has not, that was not justified under the law of armed conflict? I mean, it seems like a country can come up with a justification, you know, like Russia saying maybe the international community isn't buying it, but technically it's a legal invasion if they can say, well, there's some Russians in there that we're going to protect.
10: Well, you know, I mean, I think as the United States, we have to face that we have had some justifications similar to what Russia has done in the past as well. When you think about the U.S. invasion of Iraq in 2003, that was based on a claim that there are weapons of mass destruction that might be used against U.S. assets or allies. Ends up that claim was false. Ends up that there were at least a portion of the U.S. government that knew that claim was false. But we used that as our basis for taking that action in Iraq. So it's not just Russia. I guess my point is it's not just Russia that stretches this. It's lots of nations around the world who use this law to their advantage.
1: So that would suggest, I mean, that feels like a pretty, I don't know what to think about that other than that the law of war seems kind of pointless.
10: Well, I think that there's...
1: If we're all just going to justify whatever the nations want to do, however they want to do it.
10: Yeah, that's a bit of a cynical approach from my view. Right? I mean, I would say... That saying that now it's all about might makes right doesn't recognize the fact that there are still really serious constraints on the use of force. Russia felt like it had to have a legal justification. Even though it was a poor one, it had to have a legal justification. It couldn't just roll across the border.
1: So what did it like file paperwork with the Security Council that said, we're doing this and this is why?
10: It made public statements and it justified them in legal terms to try and keep the international community from bonding together against them, right? Which it was incapable of doing. The United States, I'm sure, would love to just, if there were no legal constraints, there are clearly countries out there who are doing things that it doesn't like. I mean, think about North Korea, right? The United States has to deal with North Korea all the time, knowing that they have nuclear weapons that could threaten their enemies. If there were no legal constraints, what would prevent the United States from just saying, fine, we're going to bomb that place and just destroy it and solve that problem?
1: Well, civilians, for one thing.
10: But the protection of civilians is really a legal constraint, right? That's part of the legal policies and law that constrain us from taking these just utilitarian actions that ultimately would be better for us, but would be horrific.
1: So you think that there has been less war as a result of, or that the wars have been less damaging as a result of the law of war and the existence of the UN Security Council?
10: I think that's absolutely true. And I think it's fairly safe to conclude that the amount of interstate war has decreased under the UN regime and the significance of that interstate war has decreased under the UN regime. We haven't had a global conflict for, you know, 75 years. That's pretty remarkable when you think about it, given our history.
1: We are in a day where a lot of war can take place without actually having soldiers on the ground. So with drones and guided missiles and satellites, is a war more justifiable for a nation if it's going to mean less risk to actual soldiers fighting on the ground?
10: So I have talked with military and government leaders from many countries who are less developed than the United States who have this as one of their primary concerns. As they see Northern Hemisphere nations becoming more and more developed in their weaponry and in their ability to exercise state-level violence without risk to their soldiers or sailors or airmen or marines, they become very concerned that, well, we'll just be another, you know, obstacle in their path to taking over the Southern Hemisphere and taking all of our riches away. And I think it's a really great question. And I have talked with ethicists at length on this issue, but many will raise that exact point and say that the cheaper you make war in terms of lives of your citizens, the easier it is to trigger that war, to launch that war, because you don't have to justify that to the mothers and fathers in your country. Hey, I'm sorry your son or daughter was killed. Instead, you just say, okay, so we just spent $1 million on a drone, but, you know, we've got $1 million and it did this great thing, and okay, we can just justify that.
1: Do you see international perceptions on this changing? Is there any change going on when it comes to thinking about how to have less war in the world?
10: Well, I think there are maybe two ways I would answer that. The first is there's lots of dissatisfaction with the United Nations Security Council composition. You know, people ask themselves, why aren't countries like India or Brazil or other countries on the Security Council and have permanent votes? And why are we still at those five countries? The UK and France, maybe that part of the West is maybe overrepresented. I think that international law itself is also being questioned because it seems to have much of its basis in Western notions. It's clearly come from Western ideals, and doesn't always fit into non-Western or non-Northwestern hemisphere views. And people are reflecting upon that. Do we understand national security in the same way? Do we understand individual liberty in the same way?
1: As people in Asia or Africa or the Middle East?
10: Exactly. I think one of the most basic ways to contrast this is the idea of security versus liberty. In the United States and most of Europe, liberty is, when you look at those two moral goods, liberty is preeminent. But in countries like China and other countries in Southeast Asia and some countries across Africa, security is important. And people will say, I would much rather have a few less liberties and live in a peaceful, calm, secure environment. And so trying to come to grips with that is ultimately an international law question, because the way you fashion your legal norms depends on how you perceive those, the answer to that question.
1: Right, because if you're the U.S. and you think liberty is paramount, then you may want to go in and free the people of some nation because they have a dictatorship in charge.
10: Exactly.
1: But that dictatorship has provided perhaps a very stable, safe, prosperous experience for those
10: exactly.
1: individuals.
10: Exactly. They might like it because it's secure. It might not have a bunch of individual liberty, but it's secure and they like security.
1: Eric Jensen is a U.S. military veteran, law professor at Brigham Young University, and former special counsel to the Department of Defense. I mentioned at the outset that we did not expect to land on a particularly upbeat note today. But here's something. Despite how easy it is to find a moral or legal or even cultural justification to wage war, fighting is not our default mode as humans.
14: So mostly we're predisposed to cooperation. I think that's probably what anthropologists and biologists tell us are the main thing about our species.
1: Chris Blattman studies global conflict, and he just wrote a book called
14: Why We Fight, The Roots of War, and the Paths to Peace.
1: And he says the reason it feels like war is the go-to option for settling conflict in the world is
14: partly because we pay attention to all the violence that does happen. So take Russia's invasion of Ukraine. Well, 2 weeks into that, India accidentally lobbed a cruise missile at Pakistan, and peace ensued. And they reported this in most newspapers, but you had to scroll through about 40 pages of stuff about wars before you got to the peace. And of course, you could write a story every day about why India and Pakistan didn't go to war. Because they haven't, for the most part, for decades, despite there being these incredible tensions. And so the actual natural state of humanity is to have adversaries. But I like to say that our natural state is to loathe in peace.
1: The reason for that is simple. War is terrible.
14: It's just so costly. It's like your least best option.
1: Even when it's also completely justified. In fact, this question we've been chewing on all hour about when is war justified? It's kind of beside the point for Blattman. If we want more peace in the world, we need to think about the decision to fight as a calculation. It's a country or a leader deciding to overlook the costs, the inevitably devastating toll of war, and do it anyway. So the more clearly everyone involved in the decision, including voters like you and me, understands the true cost of war, the more motivation there is to find an alternative. Top of Mind is a BYU Radio podcast. Today's episode was produced by James Hoops and Cole Cummings, with help from Elizabeth Miller and me. Our sound designers are Christian Mocatel and Mitchell Towsley. I'm Julie Rose. We'll talk soon.
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